0: spoke to media and a crowd of supporters and recounted some of the abuse and sexual violence they were subjected to. However, Israel's ambassador to Australia, Hillel Newman, rejected these claims. It's expected legal action will take place through the International Criminal Court.
1: Fire has caused extensive damage to a historic general store building in Menangle, southwest of Sydney, with part of the roof collapsing during the blaze. Around 15 trucks from Fire and Rescue New South Wales and the New South Wales Rural Fire Service responded after the alarm was raised shortly after 6:30 this morning. RFS Superintendent Daniel Osborne says firefighters spent several hours bringing the blaze under control, with crews still extinguishing hot spots. He says no one was inside the building and the cause of the fire is under investigation.
2: We believe at this stage that damage is going to be quite extensive. Part of the roof has collapsed. However, we'll make that full assessment in the fullness of time, but we expect there's going to be significant both fire and smoke damage to that building.
1: New South Wales police have seized more than 1 million illegal cigarettes valued at more than $3 million. Two men and a woman were arrested last Saturday after three vehicles were pulled over in a targeted operation on Saturday. Police say they found cigarettes and cash while inspecting the vehicles and later discovered hundreds of thousands of cigarettes and five firearms during a search of a property at Greystanes in the western suburbs. In AFL, Giants coach Adam Kingsley says he's waiting to see a replay of yesterday's record-breaking win over Brisbane to pinpoint the reason for the second-half dominance. The Giants had a six-point lead at half-time but swamped the reigning premiers in the third quarter, kicking 14 goals to set a new record for the highest-scoring third term in AFL history. The Giants went on to win by 78 points, and Kingsley says he was delighted with the way the team came out for the second half.
3: We started winning the ball in the third quarter, and then one goal led to the next, and all of a sudden we put six or seven on the board, and the guys are obviously feeling great about themselves, and it just continued on. It was a remarkable quarter.
1: Looking at the weather picture for New South Wales, scattered showers across the coast and adjacent ranges and the far west, isolated showers elsewhere, and the chance of a thunderstorm in the west. Sydney's weather, partly cloudy with a high chance of showers, a top of 22 on the coast and 23 in the west. And there's a warning for dangerous surf conditions. Right now it's 18 degrees on the coast, 17 in Penrith, and the humidity is on 93%. Showers and the chance of a thunderstorm tomorrow and 20. It's 10:05.
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4: Mornings with Niamh Owens. This is where the conversation begins.
7: Good morning. Love to have your company on ABC New South Wales and ABC Newcastle. I'm Niamh Owens, filling in for Paul Turton for a few weeks. I hope you had a lovely weekend. Are you a fan of ageing gracefully, or indeed disgracefully, if you prefer? It's often a conversation amongst my mates. I'd love to know where you stand. As a society, we're hitting women in particular with certain expectations around ageing, maintaining that youthful kind of look for as long as possible, and social media influences, filters, do nothing to help our plight. On Australian Story tonight, you're going to hear from actor and director, now cattle farmer on the New South Wales North Coast, Rachel Ward, on how she has become a voice for women and ageing after one of her Instagram posts went viral. This is how her daughter Matilda described that moment.
8: That particular one she did just before Christmas, the comments that came in, lots of lovely comments from people, but brutal comments from people. Is this Rachel Ward? Barely recognised her. Oh, darling, what have you done? You have let yourself go.
7: That started a conversation for Rachel that wasn't planned, but taught her a bit about herself and her priorities. You're going to hear from Rachel shortly on that and on what she actually posted in that original post about regenerative farming practices and her passion for farming here in New South Wales.

0: Wales. And I wonder, do you get FOMO, fear of missing out on things? Or are you actually stoked when plans fall through and you end up at home, solo, staying in, having a lovely chill night? There is a quiet counter-movement happening in living rooms around our state and further afield, people actively choosing to cancel plans and stay in. So could clearing our calendars actually be good for our health? More on that coming up later this hour. And I want to know where you stand on this. Our New South Wales poll, I'd love you to text in 0487 99 1233. You can vote for FOMO, fear of missing out, or JOMO, joy of missing out. Where do you stand and why? 0487 99 1233 is the SMS number, or you can give me a call and tell me why no plans is the way forward. 1300 33 1233 is the number to ring.
1: When our leaders speak,
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0: We've been talking on the show over the last couple of weeks about the rise of One Nation in regional centres across our state after that by-election in Farrer. Well, over the weekend, we heard from Senator David Pocock about a potential new political party formed by the Teals. He opened the door to what he says would be a formal centrist alliance to counter the likes of One Nation. So could we see across New South Wales and the rest of our country a move of more alternative political parties to counter the traditional big two? Dr. Andy Marks is a political analyst and social commentator and joins you this morning. Hello, Andy.
5: G'day, Niamh.
0: Lovely to chat. What do you make of this news over the weekend and why do you think they're forming up now?
5: Look, it was really interesting, and it was very interesting to hear the kind of words that David Pocock used as well. I think he stuck with the phrase alliance as opposed to party in the main. We've also heard reports on the weekend that Zali Steggall, the independent for Warringah, and Monique Ryan, the member for Kooyong, and others were involved in discussions. So it's a lot of talk at the moment, but it's actually starting to form up into something that might have legs. So it'll be interesting to watch what happens by way of an announcement. We're hearing some reports, though, that it's perhaps not as united as we thought. Apparently, Monique Ryan, the member for Kooyong, has, you know, kind of poured a bit of cold water on the idea. But it's an interesting point, and it's interesting to see how the electorate might take this as well when they've really voted for independence, and whether they like those independents changing brand mid-election stream.
0: How much of an impact on this decision and the timing of the, not announcement, but information dropped by David Pocock over the weekend, how much of an impact do you think One Nation and their standing in the polls has had?
5: Oh, there's a few reasons for this. I think that's absolutely the kind of main trigger, I think, for these discussions. It's really clear that One Nation's surge in support has been extraordinary. I think that, you know, the outcome of the Farrer by-election shocked quite a few people. It was something that nobody anticipated if you look at traditional polling and traditional politics in Australia. So the Teals have always been about smashing that model of traditional politics, about focusing on integrity and focusing on their electorates. I think that, in a way, this might have been coming, but perhaps the One Nation push and surge has brought it on a little bit earlier. The other factor as well is that there's been a rule change in the background as well. The current government put in some rules around electoral funding that made it harder for independent candidates to get funding in the same way that the major parties do. So one of them may be, you know, one of the reasons for this may be the reality that they're going to find it hard to mount election campaign funding unless they stick together.
0: How do you think the community would respond to such a move, such an alliance, if, as you say, they've voted

0: an independent. Do you think there'll be important communications that need to happen to justify the change?
1: Look, most definitely. And that shows in the results that they attracted at the last election. You know, if you think about the vote for the Teals or the independents, you know, on a national level, it averages out at around about 4.5-4.8%. But where they were successful and where they, you know, ran candidates, they were really pulling very, very strong votes in a highly localised way. And that's the issue that Monique Ryan has reportedly raised this morning. She said, well, look, you know, I went to the electorate of Kooyong with the commitment to represent their local interests. And so if they all of a sudden move to a party structure, that might really undermine the very tonic that was so appealing to voters, the fact that they weren't part of the same old party politics. And that's an issue they'd have to contend with. Would they attract additional votes by being together, though, as well? So they'd lose some votes on the one hand, but they potentially might gain some on the other.
0: Surely that party structure itself becomes important then as well. I mean, if you are a party, if you form an alliance, as David Pocock calls it, does that automatically mean you have to vote as a bloc?
1: Yeah, look, it can do. The rules differ. Within Labor, you know, it's pretty strict as to voting with party lines, the Liberal Party less so. One Nation yet to be determined. But, you know, certainly it's the case that they may come up with a set of guidelines or party rules that talked about the way they should approach a position. But that doesn't really work that effectively with the behaviour that we've seen from the Teals as individuals, where, you know, they can do pretty much what they like with respect to how they, you know, approach an issue. David Pocock as well represents another kind of complication, if you like, given the fact that he sits in the other house, or the Senate, as they call it. Most of the Teals, or in fact all of them, really sit in the lower house. So different houses of parliament, different considerations. Then you have the question, will other independents in the Senate consider coming along and joining this group? You know, Fatima Payman, who defected from the Labor Party, and others are potential candidates. So it's going to be really interesting. And we're not hearing as well from other independents like Andrew Wilkie in Tasmania or Di Lee in New South Wales. You know, are they interested in becoming part of this movement?
0: Andy Marks with you on ABC New South Wales, a political analyst and social commentator. When you look at those names, Andy, the breadth of names that could be involved, what are we talking numbers-wise here as a potential?
1: Look, I think if we think about who's come out and expressed some support at this stage, you're probably looking at a party of around about, you know, 5 to 6 individuals, which is, you know, a small party. But you know, if we look at the Greens, if we look at the former Democrats and others, that's a core within which you can grow. The question will be, how good are they at recruiting? You know, Labor's been pretty good at recruiting independents of late. They brought across Tammy Tyrrell, and they've brought across others as well to the Senate in recent years. So, you know, what are their plans for growth, and what will their platform be? And we're hearing as well about potential leaders. It being a question of whether it's Zali Steggall or Allegra Spender, I think, is what I've been seeing this morning. So, yeah, look, a good solid core of 5 or 6 MPs is definitely a force to be reckoned with, and they could have substantial influence if we have a hung parliament.
0: And some very recognisable names in there as well. More broadly, yeah. Andy, does this feel like a very interesting, a potentially changing of the guard kind of period in Australian politics?
1: I reckon it does feel that way. I think you're starting to see, you know, a realignment of Australian politics in a matter of months that normally takes years and even decades. So we have Labor that are really perhaps only the only recognisable mainstream party in terms of their structure and their position. I think that, you know, the Liberals are certainly moving closer to the right side of politics, and, you know, the pushed around Tony Abbott as the federal president, I think, you know, will solidify that. Angus Taylor's approach so far has been, you know, lurching a little bit more towards the right. So it leaves the centre of politics really open, and Labor aren't really being contested in that space. And I think the Teals will, if they did mount a kind of combined effort, could really trouble Labor. And so far, Labor have been a little bit immune from the One Nation surge, so this could shake that up.
0: They're forming stage left as we speak. Dr. Andy Martin.

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0: Dr. Annie Marks, a political analyst and social commentator with you on ABC Newcastle and ABC New South Wales, with that news over the weekend from Independent Senator David Pocock that has opened the door to that potential alliance between the Teal MPs and potentially a new party formed, a centrist party in Australian politics. What do you reckon? 0487 99 1233 does feel like there are some shifting winds at play, doesn't there, right now, across the political spectrum here in New South Wales and right across the country as well. I'd love to hear your thoughts. 0487 99 1233. And don't forget, we are getting your votes. FOMO or JOMO? Where do you stand? Fear of missing out? Or is there actually great joy in having no plans and a quiet night in? Let me know what you think. We're going to experience this new phenomenon of JOMO in about 15 minutes' time here on ABC Newcastle and ABC New South Wales. 0487 99 1233 is the SMS number, or you can give me a call at 1300 33 1233. This is Dragon, Young Years.

0: Dragon, Young Years on 12:33 ABC Newcastle and ABC New South Wales. Great to have your company on this Monday morning, where it's just gone 20 minutes past 10.
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0: Thanks for your messages on the JOMO v FOMO debate that we're going to continue here on Mornings Today. 0487 99 1233 is the SMS number. Joe in Grafton says, Neve, JOMO is my preference. So Joe is a fan of the joy of missing out. Joe is not a fan of the current political parties, who he questions their integrity. He thinks they're lazy. And there are no investigations into different schemes that Joe reckons should be followed up. Joe, thank you for your message. This one from Penny in Canoundra. Penny says, morning, Neve. Instead of using JOMO, joy of missing out, I prefer joy of my own. Making decisions benefiting me, radical self-care, something which has only come into my life over the past 6 years. Penny, I love it. More of that, please. And Kimbo says, hi, Neve, just like Rachel Ward, I too am long past caring what others think of me. It's a maturity thing and it's quite liberating. Plus, I also actively went silver, never ever called it grey, early, because I don't like the fake look of colouring my hair. Kimbo, thank you for your message, 0487 99 1233. I actually mooted Kimbo, colouring my hair, a bit of a radical colour, a bit of a change from the norm. I was having dinner with my mum and my partner and my daughter the other day, and I said, you know what, I'm thinking about doing this to my hair. And I kid you not, my daughter burst into tears at the table at the very prospect of me going a bit radical with my hair colour. So look, I haven't ruled it out completely, but I am thinking that that could be quite liberating in its own right. 0487 99 1233 is the SMS number. Rachel Ward joining us shortly.
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0: Nick Gill is here this morning, filling in for Larice today. Hello, Nick.
5: Hello, how are you going?
0: Very well, thank you. Did you like how that time I didn't go with we've been subbed off the bench or B team or any of the other things I said last hour?
5: Well, again, it's relevant because we're going to go into some sports, but that's okay.
0: That's
5: okay.
0: Good. We're sticking with sport, are we? Sporting analogies.
5: We are, but what's even happened? Just going back to the hair stuff, you know, I very much am embracing going silver because.
0: Are you?
5: Well, because I'm like out of laziness.
0: Silver fox vibes. We have talked about, when it comes to blokes, silver foxes for years.
5: Oh, great.
0: We never describe women in that way. Why not?
5: I think they should.
0: We need to change
5: Let's
0: it.
5: Let's start that.
0: Mm.
5: Yeah.

0: like it.
1: Anyway, it seems to be accelerating, but that's fine. I'm trying to embrace it. But we want to talk sport here, and we'd love to do breaking news here, but this is breaking rumours.
0: Oh, okay, good. Okay, so these good clarification rumors off the top.
1: Yes. So Code Sports is reporting that the CEO of the NRL, Andrew Abdo, is going to change jobs.
0: He's about to step down.
1: Almost effective immediately. So he's been in the job for about 6 years, and the rumours are that he's going over to Tennis Australia.
0: So, how interesting. That's a big shift from footy, from rugby league across to tennis.
1: So I wonder how many transferable skills you have. Surely across codes, we've seen it in NRL and AFL as well. Going from one sport to another, is it just like business decisions that you're making that affect sports? Because we've seen Craig Tiley, who's been the Tennis Australia head for quite some time, really, really helped the sport, or at least the event of the Australian Open blossom. Who knows what Andrew Abdo can do if he goes over from the NRL?
0: We do see it in that exec sense, don't we, that you become known as a sporting executive, not necessarily a rugby league exec. But he, alongside Peter Volandis, have very much become that recognisable pair leading rugby league for so long, and through periods of extreme crisis like COVID shutdowns and getting NRL back as the first major code in Australia on the field during that time. So surely those crisis management skills are transferable anywhere.
1: Well, maybe that's why he's been sought after by Tennis Australia, as Craig Tiley, the leaving chief, goes to the United States Tennis Association.
0: So that bit's confirmed, isn't it? We know Craig Tiley is moving.
1: We know that that's happening.
0: But we know Tennis Australia are looking for a new exec.
1: Indeed. And we know that Andrew Abdo was rumoured to be speaking to other sporting bodies last year. He denied the allegations, but, you know, maybe there was some chat going on there. But there is a big broadcast rights negotiation happening as we speak.
0: And a couple of new teams about to join.
1: Yeah.
0: There's a bit going on.
1: So it's an interesting time. Maybe he's just like, oh, COVID was hard. There's a lot going on. Maybe I just need a new challenge.
0: And externally, because I absolutely know nothing about how it actually works, I feel like in that Tennis Australia gig, you're big for a month, you rest for 11.
1: Absolutely. And also the Las Vegas venture. That was a big thing that was under his tenure as well. But there could be a sideways shift for Peter Volandis, who some are saying, Code Sports, again, this is who it's coming from, is saying that he could move into the chief executive role potentially as well.
0: Very interesting. All right, watch this space. What else has caught your eye this morning?
1: Okay, I don't like to go down on, I shouldn't say that. I don't like to, you know, assess people's performances as a performer myself, but apparently Mary J. Blige, who has a residency in Las Vegas, you might know Mary J. Blige from this.

0: She has been filmed at her Las Vegas residency and people are not happy. So she has a throne on stage as part of her show. You can see quite clearly in the footage that in parts of the show she's genuinely slumped in the throne, kind of tapping the microphone against her forehead, looking fairly exhausted.
1: Oh no!
0: We've all been through this.
1: The Queen of R&B.
0: The Queen of R&B. We've all been through this, but it's not normally in such a public arena. There are later parts of the show where clearly she's supposed to be doing some choreography, but she's looks fairly lethargic, just kind of walking across the stage, head down, slumped, just singing her songs. And then halfway through her show, it doesn't seem to be a set piece that this is part of. She just sits down on part of the rigging and just takes five.
1: Wow.
0: Just to take a little bit of a break.
1: Oh, poor Mary J.
0: I know. Now, people are saying online on this social media video, it's okay to retire sometimes, which is not very nice. What kind of contract did she sign? We want to know, you know, how much of it is based on performance.
1: Is anyone saying, has there been an Are You Okay? Has someone checked in?
0: There are a few saying, Are You Okay? There
1: okay,
0: are some
1: good.
0: People who are supporting her saying, please let her out of her contract and just let her have a bit of a rest.
1: She needs a holiday. Let her have a break.
0: Yes. But people are concerned because she very recently officially extended her residency through to Halloween this year. So if she's not enjoying it, it would be.

0: good to check in, see if she's okay.
1: Have you had those moments as a performer where you say to your bandmates before you head out on stage, look, I'm just not vibing it tonight. I need you to leave.
0: You can't. We used to have what we called a band prayer before each gig, where we would try and G each other up and try and just push aside whatever's happening in your life. But for somebody who's doing it every night for a residency for months, it must be very, very hard.
1: And,
0: yeah. Yeah.
1: And even that reset, isn't it? And or even having your producer, you have so many people around you. I guess they can't go out and perform for you at the end of the day, can they?
0: No, it's just on you, especially when you're a solo artist. You can't even just dance at the back or anything. Mm. It's just you. You're up there and that's all there is to it.
1: That is tough. When you're having a down day, that is a tough place to be.
0: Yeah. Have you ever just, you know, halfway through a show or during a show on air, just whether it be on TV or radio, just gone, I'm done with this. I'm just going to be a bit flat for the rest of the time.
1: No, I mean, we just can't, can we? I do remember one. I haven't told this on air before, told mates. I do remember one gig. I sat and had a little cry in the toilet before we went on air. You know, different things happen in life, and then I went on and did 8 hours of live television.
0: Oh, my God. I've seen a friend of mine, also a radio jock. She does a music show. And she was heavily pregnant at this stage.
1: Yes.
0: And very ill. And also somebody in her family had just passed away.
1: Oh, my gosh.
0: All this had happened, like, on the same day.
1: Yeah.
0: And I saw her. I was sitting in just between breaks. So there's a song playing at this point. She's got the waste paper bin.
1: Oh, my.
0: And she vomited into that while crying about her family member who has passed away, which she's just found out about. Then she flicks on the microphones. Hey, everybody, it's me. Coming up now, we've got a new Sia track. This one's hot off the press. And then, you know, does that, introduces a song, presses stop, and then immediately goes back to crying and vomiting.
1: Oh, my. Do we need to be better at owning when, like, if Mary J had gone into this show and said, explained, had a really tough day.
0: Yeah.
1: These things have happened. I'm not feeling my best.
0: Yeah.
1: I still want to be here with you. I don't want to let you down as my audience who bought tickets to this show. But FYI, I'm going to sit. We're in it together.
0: There's a throne on stage.
1: It's not going to be my best ever,
0: but
1: I'm here for you. Do we need to be better at being honest about that?
0: I think the audience would be far less harsh. I've, you know, vetted a lot of these comments. I think that would be far less harsh if you were a bit more open about it. But maybe sometimes you don't even have the energy to be upfront with people about it.
1: And also, you know, when you dip your toe into that whole vulnerability piece and then you just cry all over again?
0: it doesn't
1: help you stop.
0: Oh, it's coming back up again.
1: Yes. Oh, Nick Gill, thanks for lifting our spirits.
0: Oh, yeah, sure, thank you.
1: Nick Gill on 12:33 ABC Newcastle and ABC New South Wales. I hope you are feeling good on your Monday morning. It's lovely to have your company. 0487 99 1233 is the SMS number, or you can give us a call, 1300 33 1233. You might have a FOMO or a JOMO story for us, or perhaps a time that you really weren't vibing work. What did you do about it? Did you front up anyway? Were you able to sit in the corner? Or were you indeed like Mary J up on a throne on the stage? 0487 99 1233. This is Yaz. The only way is up.

0: Yes, the only way is up on 1233 ABC Newcastle and ABC New South Wales. Thanks for your text this morning, 0487 99 1233. Dermot says, Neve, I'm with Silver Kimbo and Nick Gill and do all I can to cultivate a young Einstein crazy hair. Dermot, I love that you are leaning in. We've also been talking this morning about this potential new political alliance between the Teals. And Mogo says, I vote independent precisely because the independent candidate is not beholden to partisan party politics. So Mogo, if they did form an alliance, would that change how you felt about that local independent member? 0487 99 1233. This from Robin in Cowra. Robin says, hi, Neve. Would certainly consider voting for a centrist party, particularly at a federal level. Coalition going too far right for me, but can't quite bring myself to vote for Labor. Robin, thanks for your message. And this texter says, hi there. I think the more fragmented, the better. That way, there's more debate and negotiations. Also, it's harder for lobbyists to influence outcomes. Conversely, the USA politicians standing behind their presidents, regardless of what he does or says. Also, the actual fist fights over issues in some countries' parliaments that are fragmented. Where this texter goes on to talk about the strong social divide in the USA caused by two-party politics. Thanks so much for your message. Thanks for sharing your thoughts. 0487 99 1233, or you can call 1300 33 1233.
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0: As a society, we comment about the way people look from the moment they're born, don't we? Oh, what a beautiful baby. Wow, look at her long legs. You're going to be so tall. And as we age, that conversation continues in a whole heap of different forms as our expectation about how women in particular look as they get older. When Instagram trolls attacked model, actor, director Rachel Ward for letting herself go, it became a cultural moment about how older women are perceived in Australia. Instead of fighting back, the English-born farmer used that moment to draw attention to her passion for regenerative farming in the New South Wales North Coast. Rachel Ward will be the subject of tonight's Australian Story on ABC TV, and she joins you now. Hello, Rachel.
3: Hello, Neve.
0: Lovely to chat this morning. Let's start with that social media pylon. What was your post actually about and what happened next?
3: Well, it was actually just me up at the trough and, as usual, got problems with my trough and filling water. And I've got these fabulous neighbours who come to my rescue, or usually men, who come to my rescue when I go, what am I going to do now? I can't get any water in the trough for the cattle. So I was thanking my neighbours. And I wasn't really thinking about my hairdo or whether I'd... usually I get the cry from my kids is usually that I haven't cleaned my lens. And now I think that's probably quite a good thing not to clean my lens so that people can't just see how dishevelled I am, let's put it that way. And thank God, I mean, I don't have to worry about any of that anymore. It was wonderful while it lasted, but I am... very glad to have all of those concerns behind me.
0: As an actor, as a female in the public eye, it's unfortunate, but I reckon you have been putting up with those kind of comments for a very long time. Having stepped away, as you say, how did you feel when this landed so unexpectedly?
3: Look, I'm not going to deny that it is, you know, it is a hugely wonderful thing to be, you know, to be blessed with people thinking that you know, you're put together okay. I mean, it has its huge advantages, but it's quite sort of, you never feel ownership of it because it's just the luck of the draw what you look like. And it's really only your own, you know, your own endeavors and your own efforts and the way you behave is the only way that you can really feel ownership

0: you know, your own endeavours and your own efforts and your the way you behave is the only way that you can really feel any kind of reward for yourself. So, you know, there's this enormous sort of jealousy and envy for people who are put together okay, but they're all suffering from this inadequacy of it being not really something that they've owned. They've just been giving it, like, you know, you're given an inheritance or something, or you're given a gift to play the piano, or you're given a gift for math. I was not given any of those gifts, I can assure you. But I was able to make use of youth and beauty for a while. But and it served me extremely well, so I'm not complaining. But I just don't think about it now, and I haven't thought about it for a very long time. And I sort of really parked those expectations about what I'm supposed to look like. And I get it. People were shocked. It's always shocking when you see someone who was glorious in their youth, and then they just look their age now. I haven't, you know, I grew up in England, so I didn't grow up particularly with skincare protocols. So I'm not the best at looking after my skin. Look, I live in outdoors with an Australian sun, so those things are inevitable. But, you know, I'm still vibrant. I'm still active. I still, there's nothing I can't do. I can stand on my head. I probably couldn't do a handstand these days. Although I have to say, with farming, what really gets strong and fit is your arms. You need your arm strength more than anything.
1: I want to ask you about farming.
0: No regrets about any of it, and only served to, you know, actually really boost my Instagram following, which was fantastic, because at this moment I'm trying to promote my new enterprise, which is Farm Through, which is trying to connect the country with to the city, so that you actually can get, you know, really good quality food from small family farms, which are many of which are farming beautifully, but everything just goes down the same chute. As so you can't distinguish at the moment whether your meat comes from a farm, from a feedlot where cattle are kept completely in an industrial way, and which is not necessarily cruel, but it's not the way that cattle were born to live. And, you know, and you've got all these lovely farmers up the New South Wales coast, the West Coast, and the Southern Coast, all farming with small farms. Like, mine is like only 350 hectares, which is very small comparatively. So I know my cattle. I know my land. I know if I'm overusing it. I know what to do to get its health back. You know, it's all in containable sizes to actually control. So it's not about huge... you know, it's not about huge scale and economics. It's actually about how we used to farm, which is, you know, small places all sending their food to the people that eat. But now it's just become indistinguishable between those that are farming, like I'm farming regeneratively, and feedlot meat. And the difference is massive. And people need to be able to distinguish between one and the other and buy what their preference is. Some people don't care, and that's fine too. But we just do need other options. And that's where Farm Through comes in. So, which is a hub in Sydney and in Brookvale, and you go up and you pick up your box of meat, or you do drive by, you order online, and you know where that meat comes from. We put high priority in talking about our farmers, showing consumers where their farm is, where their farm comes from, where their food comes from, and who their farmers are, which is, you know, trying to get back to where we were when we had really good, healthy, nutrient-dense food.
1: Rachel Ward, actor, director, farmer, with you on ABC New South Wales today. Rachel, in terms of that farming philosophy, is that something that was important to you from the moment you started that journey on the land, or has it become apparent that this was an area you wanted to lean into as you explored it further?
0: I think it comes from being an outsider to being farming. Like anyone who goes into something that's new to them and they haven't been indoctrinated in, or they haven't been trained in, or whatever, you really see where the holes are. And, you know, coming from the entertainment industry, which pays, you know, even when you're a director for hire on TV, it pays pretty well. And you start farming and you go, oh my God, how do people...

0: how do people do it? How brilliant are they to do it with such tiny margins? And you go, this is wrong. I mean, we're one of the very few industries or businesses that are price takers, not price makers. Mm. I can't say this is what my meat is, be what it deserves to be, because I've done this, this and the other, and I look after my land and I look after my animals, and it costs a bit more, and I'm not working on huge scale. You know, you actually, that slowly comes to you. As I was farming, I was going, what? That beast that has been here for 2 years is going for that? That's a joke, you know, and particularly when you have, you know, heard that they go through the thing of childbirth, and you have these little babies that you have for 6 months or whatever, and then they go for $600, and you go, no, they need to be going for more than that, and we need to be eating quality meat, less of it, but quality meat, and it needs to be nutrient dense, and you need to look at, you can't exploit your land while you're growing, so maybe we have to have, you know, less density, less cattle on, and less set stocking where there's just no reprieve for the land.
1: Is one of the issues there that as a community, and you talk about connecting the city and the country, we just don't have the level of understanding about the difference that exists, the different options that are there?
0: Yeah, absolutely. Absolutely. And I'm so grateful to have a voice and for you even talking to me today, because farmers so rarely get the chance to talk about what their issues are. I mean, there's so many great farmers around here about in the mid-North Coast, wonderful farmers, and they all have other jobs. They've all had to take other jobs. They cannot live just on their farming. So they do it because they, I don't know why. I actually don't know why they do it. I mean, it's a lovely lifestyle. It's work. But it's amazing how they are continuing to do it. But I tell you what, they're not going to continue to do it. The children, most farmers is 55 plus. Most of their children are not wanting to farm. They are seeing the writing on the wall, and they're going, no, I can make much more if I go mining or if I go to the city and I have a career in the city or whatever. And they don't want to farm because they see the tiny recompense you get for the work that you do. So that has to change. Otherwise, we are going to lose our rural infrastructure. I mean, that is just going to go. I mean, already I'm in Maxwell. It's hollowed out, Maxwell. There's so many empty shops there. You can't get teachers. You can't get nurses. You can't get, you know, we need to really think about what kind of future we want. And obviously, we know there are huge changes coming along. And it's not really scarcity. God knows we've got a glut of meat out there. But it's quantity. It's quality. And do we want meat? Do we want to eat from animals that are really looked after, that are individual, that, you know, give our lives to us, give them a good life, look after your soil, look after your land, don't let it wash away down the rivers. And it's, you know, it's a challenge. I'm not saying I'm perfect about it at all, but it's a priority to me, and it should be a priority to those who eat to find those farmers who are looking after their land, particularly those who, you know, who feel that they have environmental and sustainable values. The first thing they can do is look at where their food value, you know, what are they eating? Mm-hmm. Ask anyone you buy food from, where is this from? Is this regeneratively farmed? You know, most people say, haven't got a clue. Most butchers these days, they just get a big box of Scotch fillet, a big box of eye fillet, and it's like, can you imagine if we were in the wine industry and all the wine was just, doesn't matter what, you know, what delicacy, what alchemy they produce, those small vineyards produce their wine and charge a fortune for. Imagine it all going into the same bottle, however you grew your wine. It's a little bit like the meat situation. I mean, there is a huge difference to how it's grown, and that is what Farm Through is anyway. It's sort of putting a bit of a light on how it's grown, the care with which it's grown, and which a lot of, and we will funnel the best farmers growing beef and chickens and lamb, but mainly how they look after their land. And if we want to change, you know, the diversity aspects and water holding aspects and overgrazing aspects, we want to control those, the consumer has to weigh in.
1: Rachel, it has been so lovely to chat with you this morning. I hope there's a bit more rain on the way at your place.
0: I have a lot to say.
1: I love it.
0: In very few minutes.
1: We can hear the passion. I hope the rain falls.

0: in the right amount and the right places for you this week. Thank you so much for coming on
1: Thanks,
0: for Young.
1: Mate. Good on you.
0: Rachel Ward with you on ABC New South Wales this morning. Actor, director, farmer as well, and you can hear the passion with which she speaks about the land there on the north coast of New South Wales, where she is farming with her family. My name's Niamh Owens. Great to have your company on ABC New South Wales.
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0: Thanks for your messages. 0487 99 12 33. Louise says, what's wrong with the world is shallowness, fear of difference, racism, religions, ageism. Louise goes on to say she loves a passionate, confident, mature woman. My inspiration, Rachel, is a proud, mature woman with no fakeness, standing up for women and farming sustainability. To me, she is gorgeous inside and out. Louise, thank you for your message. And Dee says, Niamh, I recently convinced a friend to stop dyeing her hair. She's now silver and fabulous and delighted. For myself, I'm trying to find a balance between FOMO and JOMO. Dee, thanks for your message. 0487 99 12 33. It is time to talk JOMO.

0: That's Australian singer Courtney Barnett with her song, Nobody Cares If You Don't Go to the Party. And for anyone that has a fear of missing out, or FOMO, as it's commonly called, it might have hit a bit of a nerve. Many of us know what it feels like to show up to things that we don't really feel like going to because we don't want to let anyone down. And let's be honest, we're also a little bit scared of not being there. But what if our FOMO could be turned into JOMO? The joy of missing out. It is a growing movement, and I understand why. Dr. Amy Lockman is a senior lecturer in psychology at the University of Melbourne and has been looking into this. Good morning, Amy.
1: Hi, Niamh.
0: FOMO, pretty commonly known at this stage, but what about JOMO? Tell us about that.
1: Yeah, I think increasingly this movement of saying no and embracing it is really coming on board, which is great to see. And I think we often forget that when we say no to something, there's an opportunity to say yes to something else. And that's where, I suppose, the joy comes in.
0: What role do you
1: by
0: think
1: not doing something else?
0: Yes. What role do you think social media has in that fear of missing out, inability to embrace JOMO?
1: It's huge. I mean, we have always been able to weigh up the options, I suppose, if we, you know, what are our potential options for, say, a Saturday night? But with social media, we can see all of those options in front of us sort of in an infinite capacity. So it's not just between two things, do I go to this one thing or do I stay at home, but do I do any number of the things that everyone else in the world is doing? So that comparison becomes way more tangible and visible, and that comes with a burden of choice. How do we want to spend our time? And suddenly, with all those options, the choice can become even harder and there are more things to miss out on.
0: How do you strike that balance when you look at whether or not to clear the calendar? People want an RSVP. They want to know on Monday whether you're going to be at that thing on Friday, but it's hard to know on a Monday whether you're going to feel like it by the end of the week.
1: That's true. And that just takes practice and life experience, doesn't it, to sort of know what is the right level of activity, what can we tolerate, what can we enjoy in a given week, given the pressures that are on. I mean, even with lots of experience, though, sometimes you just have one of those weeks where everything hits the fan and suddenly by Saturday all you need is not to be doing much, and so those plans are no longer that appealing. That's happened to the best of us. But I think we can, if we take a sort of bird's eye view and go, what generally brings us pleasure? What are the important things in our lives? What do we value the most? Then we can start to plan our calendar on those things rather than what opportunities come up, what do I feel bad about not going to, you know, rather than being pulled in by the potential loss or the risks, what are the things we can lean into because we want to do them?
0: When we look at the health benefits of clearing the calendar, staying at home, actually having a chill night on the couch, does it matter then what we do with that time? If we end up doom scrolling on social media, have we wasted that opportunity?
1: I mean, there's increasing evidence that doom scrolling on social media is not doing great things for our mental health. So probably not the best use of that.

0: rest, so-called rest time. It's not really rest for our minds. And that's where, rather than just saying what we don't do, I think it's important to think about what are we doing instead? So what are we saying yes to when we're saying no to something else?
1: Does it help when people like Cillian Murphy, who I thought of when I was looking into our discussion today, he doesn't call it JOMO, he calls it ROMO, relief of missing out. Does it help when famous people who we think have these idealized lifestyles go, do you know what? I love doing nothing.
0: Yeah, probably, because we only really see them when they're out and about doing things, right? And when they're dressed fabulously and being snapped up by the paparazzi. So we don't see them in their gym jams on, watching TV, having a quiet night in. And so it is refreshing to get that point of view that they also enjoy the slow times sometimes.
1: Do
0: And I think
1: you?
0: it's,
1: No,
0: yeah,
1: sorry,
0: sorry,
1: Amy,
0: go ahead.
1: please.
0: There's a great book by Oliver Berkman called 4,000 Weeks that you may have come across. Apparently, 4,000 weeks is the number of weeks in an 80-year lifespan. And it makes the point that time is really finite and we need to say no to some things in order to do the things we want to do in life. And some of the time that's got to be, chilling and relaxing.
1: Do you have certain nights of the week that you just go, no, they are my JOMO nights. Nothing interferes with that.
0: Honestly, it's most of them, but it depends week to week.
1: Amy, thank you so much for stepping us through it today and enjoy that downtime this week when it does come about.
0: Thanks, you too.
1: Dr. Amy Lockman with you on ABC New South Wales and ABC Newcastle this morning, talking about JOMO, the joy of missing out. Amy's a senior lecturer in psychology at the University of Melbourne. She's a psychologist as well, and I reckon it's something we can all lead into a little bit more JOMO in our lives, or as Cillian Murphy says, ROMO, relief of missing out. It's been lovely to have your company on mornings today. It is almost news time and 11 o'clock. Conversations on the other side of that. Hope you have a really lovely Monday. Take care if you're out and about on our roads. Plenty of rain around today. It's going to increase as the week goes on. Thursday and Friday looking very wet for great swathes of our state. I've already seen a few accidents on the roads this morning, so do take care if you're out and about. And I'll see you again tomorrow morning from 9.
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1: Where it is news time now and 11 o'clock. It's 11 o'clock. Good morning. Tony Matthews with ABC News. Seven Australians who were on board a flotilla sailing to Gaza have touched down in Sydney, speaking of their time in Israeli detention. They were among 11 Australians on the Global Samud flotilla who were detained by Israeli authorities and deported. Dozens of friends and family members waited to greet them at the arrival gate at Sydney Airport this morning. Samuel Waripa Watson, who was on board the flotilla, says he has a fractured rib.
4: By far the worst thing was being there the whole time, seeing and listening to my friends be punched and kicked and tasered and shot with beanbag bullets.
1: Israel has rejected allegations detainees were mistreated. Federal opposition leader Angus Taylor says he's unfazed by the prospect of Teal Independents forming a political party to provide another alternative to the major parties. It comes as one opinion poll over the weekend indicated One Nation could win up to 53 seats in the lower house if an election was held today, putting the minor far-right party as the main opposition. Mr. Taylor says the Liberal and National parties are providing a credible alternative to Labor.
5: We are the one party or coalition that is fighting the Labor Party every day. If people want to support a party or coalition that fights the Labor Party, support the Liberal and National parties, because that's our fight.
6: The New South Wales Deputy Premier says 44 new classrooms at a public school in northwest Sydney will help accommodate for rapid growth in the area. More than 30 temporary classrooms have been replaced at Narimba Fields Public School with a permanent school building. The government is also set to upgrade several other local schools, including Tallawong High, Jordan Springs High and Box Hill Public School. The Deputy Premier says the investment will help keep pace with growing enrolment numbers.
7: We're making sure that we're building schools where communities need them, where the population clearly demands them. This is an area full of young families and people that were crying out for world-class public education.
6: Deputy Premier Prue Carr. A coroner's court has heard Desi Freeman shot two police officers before using one officer's own firearm to shoot Detective Leading Senior Constable Neil Thompson a second time. Ashley Aldridge reports on the hearing in the Coroner's Court of Victoria.
8: The details were revealed during a directions hearing before State Judge Liberty Sanger as part of the coronial inquest probing the deaths of Detective Thompson and his colleague Senior Constable Vadim Devart Hotart in Victoria's northeast in August last year. The court heard police were at the Porepunkha property to serve a warrant relating to the sexual assault of a child under 16. A tentative date for the full coronial inquest has been set down for March next year. A second hearing probing the death of Desi Freeman will be held this afternoon.
6: The chief executive of Sydney Trains says track work that will almost grind passenger rail services to a halt this week near Lithgow is critical to prevent issues over winter. Nearly all train trips between Lithgow and Mount Victoria won't run until next Monday, aside from two peak hour services to and from Bathurst in the morning and afternoon. The track work was originally planned a year ago to run for 2 weeks, but that was before the partial closure of the Great Western Highway. Matt Longland says shaving the works down to a week is essential to replace overhead wiring along the corridor.
9: It's not broken, it hasn't failed yet, but the risk is if it's left in place, particularly with the extreme temperatures over winter, that we may have had problems on the rail network. So that's why we're doing the work. We've done everything we can to make that track work as short as possible.
6: And Italian teenager Kimi Antonelli has now won 4 Formula One races in a row with victory at the Canadian Grand Prix in Montreal. The Mercedes driver finished ahead of Ferrari's Lewis Hamilton and Max Verstappen in third. Australia's Oscar Piastri was 11th in his McLaren after an eventful race. He was given a 10-second penalty for crashing into Alex Albon. Piastri has apologised to the Williams driver. Looking at the weather, scattered showers across the coast and adjacent ranges and the far west with isolated showers elsewhere, the chance of a thunderstorm in the west. Sydney's weather, partly cloudy with a high chance of showers, a top of 22 on the coast and 23 in the west, and there's a warning for dangerous surf conditions.
10: I had tension.
11: Nah.
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19: Patrick Radden-Keefe is here today. Patrick is a staff writer at The New Yorker, and he's the best-selling author of Empire of Pain, the story of the Sackler Dynasty and OxyContin, and also of Say Nothing, a history of the Troubles in Northern Ireland, which was made into a TV series. Patrick Radden-Keefe's new book begins with a description of a scene that was picked up by a surveillance camera in London in the early hours of the morning back in 2019. This camera footage captured a grainy image of a balcony on a block of luxury flats right near the Thames River. On it, you can see a shadowy figure on the balcony moving anxiously from side to side, and then he jumps. His name was Zach Brettler, and he was 19 years old. Zach was the much-loved son of well-to-do parents who had been increasingly alarmed by his behaviour. Zach had come to love money, and he somehow seemed to be making a ton of it from investment deals while he was still in high school. His parents then discovered that Zach had been going around town pretending to be the son of a Russian oligarch and he was reveling in the glitzy accessories that come with that wealth, until his fakery brought him into the company of some seriously dangerous people. This story is told in Patrick Radden-Keefe's fascinating new book, London Falling. He's in Australia at the moment as a guest of the Sydney Writers' Festival. Hello, Patrick.
15: It's great to be with you.
19: Tell me how you found the story of Zach Brettler.
15: So in the summer of 2023, I was living in London. I normally

0: We live in New York, but I had moved my family over to London because we were producing a television drama based on my book, To Say Nothing. And I was an executive producer on the show. And it's funny because executive producer can mean different things. And some days it just means you're somebody who kind of sits around looking important, but not doing much of anything. And that would generally be the description of me on this particular day. There were times when I was very involved in this series, but on this day I was just sitting around on my phone and a stranger plopped down next to me and we got to chatting. I try to engage strangers in conversation as often as possible. I think it's good practice for a journalist. So I just started chatting with this guy and I told him what I do. I told him that I write for The New Yorker magazine and I write these investigative narrative pieces. And he said, I might have a story for you. And people often say that to me. And most of the time, once they start talking, I have a kind of sinking feeling, which is that you have a story, but it's probably not a story for me. And in this case, I kind of knew immediately that I was in. And what he said was, I know a family here in London. I'm very close with them. In 2019, they had a tragedy. They lost a child. Their 19-year-old son, Zach, died in mysterious circumstances. And after his death, his parents, whose names are Matthew and Rochelle, we're trying to figure out what had happened to him. He'd gone off this balcony. How did he go off the balcony? Why did he go off the balcony? What was he doing there in the first place? And they made this astonishing discovery, which is that unbeknownst to them, their teenage son had had a secret life and had been moving around adult London with an alter ego. He'd been pretending that he was the son of a Russian oligarch. And so this guy, his name was Andrew, the friend of the family, he'd said about that much. And I said, if this family will speak with me, this is my next thing.
1: What's your nose like for these stories, Patrick? It's quite extraordinary. I've just read your piece in The New Yorker. You wrote about the situation in Louisiana where people are deliberately crashing into the sides of semi-trailers to collect insurance money, and that's been an ongoing and complex scam as well. What's the little thing about that that made you go, hello, this is not just one of those stories that someone has suggested. There's something there.
0: Yeah, I mean, I sort of know it when I see it with a story. And I usually know it almost immediately.
1: Is it the thing you want to inquire about too much in your head, or do you just feel this tickle and go with it?
0: I feel a tickle. Yeah, I don't have a kind of analytical, you know, usually I can look back afterwards and say, oh, it had this, it had that, you know, it's a story of family, it's got surprises, it's got whatever. But in the moment, I think I've gotten better. I've been doing this 20 years and I've gotten better at being very sensitive to my own interests and attention span. And so if you start telling me a story and I feel myself moving in and kind of leaning in and I have questions and my heart rate picks up just a tiny bit, it's almost physiological, but that's usually a good indication to me that, first of all, that I'll be happy to invest the kind of time that I have to invest in these stories, that it'll sustain my own interest. And then maybe more importantly, that I'll be able to sustain yours, sustain the readers.
1: So the idea of a 19-year-old pretending to be the son of a Russian oligarch who then ends up dead, that's going to tickle you, of course, and that's quite natural. What about his family? What kind of family did Zach Brettler grow up in?
0: So his family, Matthew and Rochelle, are today they're in their early 60s, kind of an upper-middle-class London family with a nice apartment in central London. Matthew works in structured finance. Rochelle's a freelance journalist. There was an older boy, is an older boy, Joe Brettler, who was a few years older than Zach. Zach was born in the year 2000 into a kind of comfortable, loving, bourgeois, well-educated, well-connected London family. There was an interesting wrinkle in his family history, which is that both Rochelle and Matthew were the children of Holocaust survivors. And in fact, their fathers had both survived the Holocaust, but lost virtually their whole families. And both of these men had arrived in London as teenagers, essentially solo in the world, having lost their families in Europe. They both arrived and kind of had to make new lives in London. So there was that bit of backdrop. But other than that, Zach was a kid who I think to to any normal way of thinking, you'd say this was a very privileged child. He was born with a lot of advantages, a lot of opportunities. But he came of age in a period in which London was transforming into a destination for plutocrats. And so he grew up feeling as though he actually didn't have quite enough because his family didn't own a huge mansion and they didn't drive a luxury sports car.
1: His grandfather had been a very public rabbi and been one of those rabbis that had conversations with Britain on television about, you know, how to be a good person in this world. And his parents had tried to inculcate those values of moral reflection in him. He seemed to go another way entirely, didn't he?
0: Yeah, I mean, I think there was a tradition in this family. You know, his grandfather was a guy named Hugo Grin, who, after surviving the Holocaust and building a new life in London, became a rabbi and became, you know, perhaps the most famous rabbi in London in the second half of the 20th century. He was kind of a public intellectual. There was a famous BBC radio show called Moral Maze, and he was a regular on that series. And Zach's parents did raise him to do the right thing. They had a sense that was both kind of quite British, I think, and also maybe particular to the children of refugees, which they were, which was that you want to live within your means. You know, you don't want to live too ostentatiously. And Zach ended up getting rejected from the quite elite school that his big brother got into. And at 13, he took that rejection quite to heart. And he ended up at another school called Mill Hill on the northern outskirts of London, which was a fancy private school, a fee-paying school, but not as academically rigorous. And when he got there, he was surrounded by the children of oligarchs, the children of this generation of foreign plutocrats who had found a commodious second home in London. And I think Zach was very taken in by the swagger of these kids, their kind of blingy lifestyle. They partied in fancy hotels. They wore designer clothes. There's a story about how there were dormitories on campus, and it was about an 8-minute walk from the dorm to the classroom. And on cold winter mornings, these boys would summon Ubers to take them rather than do the 8-minute walk. But Zach, I think, was a combination of things, right? He came into this school. He'd been rejected from the other school. He was at a bit of an inflection point in his life. And he was an adolescent in that kind of very malleable sort of plastic form that we all remember from being an adolescent, where you're kind of distinguishing yourself from your parents, trying to figure out who you're going to be. He was also a child of social media. He grew up very much on Instagram and followed his own preoccupations in that way. And I think he was kind of taken in by all this. And so he sort of rejected those more...
1: The sober moral reflection of
0: exactly.
1: his parents.
0: Exactly. The kind of more incremental... Again, it's not that his parents were quite well off, but they had a sense that you live a decent life, you squirrel some money away if you can, you live within your means, you try and have a kind of comfortable retirement, but it wasn't the sort of bet big, push all your chips into the middle of the table, and you've got to kind of win it all or you're a loser ethos that I think is actually quite prevalent among a certain kind of man, it must be said, today.
1: So he's hanging around with the kids of Russian oligarchs. What made London in particular so attractive to Russian oligarchs? Why aren't they coming here? It's warmer here, for example. I don't know if we really want that happening here. But nonetheless, why London in particular?
0: I think there are a bunch of reasons. London, going back centuries, had been a place where people with money from other shores would sometimes relocate.
1: Well, in search of respectability.
0: In search of respectability, in search of bigger opportunities. You obviously had people from the Commonwealth. You had people from the colonies who would come to London to seek their fortune. So there is a sort of tradition of people coming from foreign lands and relocating to London. But I also think that part of this story, you have to kind of go back really to the mid-20th century when there were these two quite profound changes in London. One is that between roughly 1960 and 1980, all the docks in London closed. And this city, which had been a shipping capital for centuries, a port city, suddenly ceased to be that. And this whole industry that had kind of sustained, if you've been to London, really everything east of Tower Bridge, that all just went away practically overnight. And at the same time, manufacturing jobs declined. The factories shut down. 80% of jobs in manufacturing disappeared during that same 20-year or so period. And so the city had been a city that built things, and it stopped being that. And so when Margaret Thatcher comes in the 80s, there's a little bit of a sense of, well, who are we going to be? What's our role if we're not a factory town or a port city? And the answer became, London will be a financial capital between Europe and Asia. It'll become a destination for money and for people who had it. And there was a kind of active effort to, first of all, deregulate the banking industry and then attract these kinds of people. Coincidentally, you then have the collapse of the Soviet Union. This generation of pretty rapacious post-Soviet businessmen who acquired enormous amounts of capital very, very quickly. It's interesting, I think the collapse of the Soviet Union was kind of a sort of an ideal place if you were morally unscrupulous to make a fortune quickly. But
1: you just seize all those state-held assets in oil and gas.
0: Which is what they did. Yeah, which is what these guys did. And just a handful of people. I mean, there's a quote in the

0: book from one of these oligarchs, Boris Berezovsky, saying at a certain point that he and six other men control 50% of the wealth of all of the former USSR. And the thing is that once they had those fortunes, it was a very insecure place to stay. You wouldn't want to keep your billions in Moscow.
1: No. Rule of law and it's got a bit of wheel wobble.
0: Exactly. Yes.
1: In Russian,
0: put it mildly.
1: Right.
0: Yeah.
1: So they felt happy putting their money in London instead.
0: Yes. And London was happy to take it and introduced. It's funny because my country, you know, the Trump administration in its infinite wisdom is now rolling out a golden visa program. And Britain did that 2 decades ago in part to attract these kinds of people. You know, this wasn't a subtle thing. Boris Johnson, when he was mayor of London before becoming prime minister, he said, "London is to the billionaire as the jungles of Sumatra are to the orangutan. We are their natural habitat, and we're proud of that."
1: What a very Boris Johnson thing to say.
0: It is indeed.
1: So meanwhile, Zach Brettler is going to this school. He's immersed in this culture of the kids of plutocrats. And he starts telling his mum and dad about the big money he's making in high school from deals in investment. How much money did he claim to be making? What was he telling his parents about these big scores he was making?
0: You know, initially, he starts small. He's got these kind of little entrepreneurial hustles at school. He's selling clothing and sneakers on the internet. And then he starts to befriend these older businessmen and to start telling his parents about kind of bigger ventures. And so there's a real estate deal that he tells them about. There's a very expensive luxury property called One Hyde Park that he was kind of obsessed with. Extremely fancy eyesore built in Knightsbridge. And he told his parents that he had overheard that there was an apartment becoming available. And he knew some people who worked at

0: apartment was available, and he got a finder's fee. He told them about oil and gas deals. There was a line of CBD-infused cosmetics, skincare products. There was a big kind of palette of samples that arrived at the home and kind of took up space in the living room, much to the annoyance of his mom and dad. And there was a friend of Matthew, the father, who actually worked in the cosmetics business, and he took a meeting with Zach and his business partner, and he came away saying, look, I'm not going to invest in this project they have, but this is, it sounds like a real viable thing. So one thing kind of led to another, and eventually Zach shows his father a bank statement with £800,000 in an account.
1: Today I'm with Patrick Radden-Keefe. He's a staff writer at The New Yorker. He's the author of London Falling. He told his parents his business partner was a man named Akbar Shunji, a wealthy businessman in his 40s. What did he say was the nature of their relationship?
0: So he said that they were friends. He said that they were business partners. He would introduce Akbar as his business partner. And Akbar, I think, to Matthew and Rochelle, they didn't meet Akbar in this period of time, but they knew about him. You know, Akbar had a LinkedIn page. There were different kind of corporate bios. He ran a number of companies. One of them was an Indian kind of renewable energy concern. And if you went to the website of this business, there was a big photo. It appeared to show Akbar receiving an award from Narendra Modi, the head of state in India. He seemed quite a

0: Mayfair. I mean, just these kind of absurdly fancy addresses.
1: And yet, Patrick, if I'm told my teenage son is still in high school, going into business deals with a man who's in his 40s, who describes himself as a thought leader on his website, who's dealing in Bitcoin and renewable energy and CBD-infused cosmetics, and by the way, can we keep a pallet in the family home? If I'm this kid's parents, I'm going to be a little concerned. Were they concerned? Were Rachel and Matthew concerned by all of this?
0: They were, yeah. Listen, I mean, I think that the uncanny place in which they found themselves was one which would be familiar to a lot of people who've parented an adolescent or a young adult, where they were concerned. They felt as though, quite apart from all this, they felt as though their son had turned into a bit of a stranger. They felt that he was becoming somebody they didn't understand. They felt that he was maybe quite consciously rejecting them and their values, but they also didn't want to cast him out entirely. And at a certain point, he turns, you know, by the time he meets Akbar Shamji, he's 18. And as far as they know, he's got money. So in theory, he could just move out of the home and go off and become a businessman. And in fact, that building, One Hyde Park, that he was so obsessed with, that was developed by these two guys, the Candy Brothers, who today are billionaire real estate guys. But at the time, they started their business when they were 18, 19 years old. So there was a precedent for a kind of young hustler kid who wants to get into real estate and other business ventures in London. And so in a queasy way, they just thought, oh, okay, well, maybe that's who Zach's going to be.
1: For a while, Zach moved into an apartment in Riverwalk, this block of apartments that he would later leap from the balcony of. What did he tell his parents about this, the fact that he could afford to stay there and who owned the apartment?
0: So it's interesting. So Akbar, he gets to know and he starts working with Akbar, and Akbar introduced Zach to a friend of his, a guy named Varinder Sharma. And Zach told his parents about Varinder Sharma. He told them that Varinder Sharma was a rubber tycoon and that he worked with Pirelli rubber in some capacity, and that he had several apartments in this building, Riverwalk, this new luxury development overlooking the Thames, and that they'd become friends. They were hanging out. They might do some business together. And that Varinder at a certain point had said that he had three of these apartments. He only used one of them, and he would make one available to Zach, rent free, I think, for Zach to stay in if he wanted to. And again, the parents were sort of uncomfortable with this, but at the same time, Zach was 18. He did appear to be making money. They were curious because when they looked up Varinder Sharma, they couldn't find anything about him on the internet. Nothing. No connection to Pirelli rubber, nothing at all. And Zach moved in. The parents would ask if they could visit him. He said no. He did do a video chat with them from the apartment there, and they saw this kind of sleek, fancy place that he was staying. It ultimately didn't last. He was only there for a month or two over the course of a summer. He said that he found it quite lonely. It was in Pimlico, a kind of different neighborhood, which is sort of slightly strange neighborhood to live in.
1: Yes, between Victoria Station and the river.
0: Yeah. Exactly. And it's a bit impersonal. Yeah. It's an area that a lot of people pass through. And so Zach, at a certain point at the end of the summer, he came home.
1: So then we come to the night of November the 28th in 2019. And this is a night when his mother, Rachel, had been very worried about him. And they'd had a fleeting contact during the course of that evening because she was so worried about him. What was the final point of contact that they had?
0: Well, he had gone away for the weekend. So Zach was living at home at that point. Zach had gone off to stay at Varinder's place for the weekend. She knew that. He and Akbar had been having some trouble on a business deal, and he said he was going to go decompress. But after he left, Rochelle discovered that he'd left behind his keys and his jacket. And so there were a few messages she exchanged with him that night. One of them was about the fact that Zach had signed on to do a driver's education program, and he'd used his iPad, and his iPad had his mom's credit card preloaded on it. And so he just asked her, is it okay if I pay for this with the credit card? And she said, it's fine. As long as you do the studying, then yes, we'll pay for this driver's education course. And then when she realized that he'd left these things behind, she sent him an email saying, you've left your things behind. Are you really going to be okay for the weekend? And he wrote back, all good, X. And that was the last thing that he wrote to his mom.
1: So then after 2 o'clock in the morning, that surveillance camera footage shows Zach on the balcony at Riverwalk, five floors up, ducking backwards and forwards. And then he jumps. Now, amazingly, this is footage captured by MI6, isn't it?
0: It is.
1: How are they capturing footage of Zach on the balcony of this building? This is just by coincidence, is it?
0: Well, if you think about it, I mean, MI6 is a highly secure facility.

0: facility. If you ever go and walk around the building, you know, there are big fences, and the whole building is bristling with cameras. And then in 2017, this new apartment building had gone up directly across the river with all of these glass and steel apartments looking out at the British spy agency. So I don't know, but I would assume if you were a British spy master at MI6 and you saw this apartment building where anybody can get an apartment rising up just across the water looking right at your offices.
1: You're going to look back, aren't
0: you? You're probably going to look back.
1: Have you seen this footage or have you just been told about it?
0: I've never seen it. They were very, very careful about who got to see it. The Brettler saw it and they described it to me. But I also have, I don't just have their explanation of it. Before they had seen it, they had a meeting with the police in which the police told them about the existence of this footage and described it in minute detail to them. And because of a sort of strange quirk in this story, during this whole period of time when Rochelle and Matthew were trying to figure out what happened to Zach and they would sit down and have conversations with people, they would record those conversations on their iPhones. And so for a reporter, it's an interesting situation. The Metropolitan Police in London never cooperated with me as during the years I spent investigating this case. But I do have recordings of all of the conversations that they had with the Brettlers, including the conversation in which the chief detective overseeing this whole thing describes in detail that footage to the Brettlers.
1: The way you've described it, he's moving back and forward across the balcony in this apartment, and then he leaps. Is it your understanding that he's moving anxiously, or is it a foggy, dazed type of movement? Or is that just too impossible to pick up from
0: It's too impossible to pick up. Yeah, I mean, the footage is at night. It's grainy. It's taken from a great distance away. If you imagine, he's backlit by a brightly lit apartment, so this is really a silhouette. The way it was described is that he comes out onto the balcony. It's quite a shallow balcony, a long, shallow, curved balcony, and that he crosses over to one side and looks over the edge and then goes all the way over to the other end and looks over the edge. Then he crosses back to the middle and he jumps and he projects outwards toward the river. So it's not, you wouldn't, if you jumped right down, you'd hit the pavement. You wouldn't hit the river. He jumps out and it's about 10 feet and he almost makes it clean into the river, but he clips his hip on the embankment on the way down. I can't really speak to the nature of what was happening. I think probably when he went from one side to another, he was looking to see if it was possible to get off the balcony and get to the balcony beneath or to get to another of the balconies. I think that these were the actions of somebody who wasn't looking to kill himself. I think he was looking to escape.
1: How was his body discovered the next day?
0: The Thames is a tidal river, so on the night when Zach died, the tide was running high. But by the following morning, the tide had dropped. And if you've been to London, you know that the height of the Thames can vary by 20 feet over the course of a day. And so in the morning, a guy named Baxter Willis was commuting to work, and he was walking along Vauxhall Bridge. As the sun was coming up, Baxter Willis looked down at the muddy shoreline that had been revealed by the receding tide, and he saw a body just directly in front of that building, Riverwalk.
1: Now, he couldn't be identified because he'd left his ID at home, so they didn't know who he was. But how about the parents? Were they getting increasingly concerned at this time because they hadn't heard from their son? He wasn't answering his messages. What were they doing about all this?
0: His parents were quite panicked, actually, because when I mentioned that Rochelle had been emailing with him the night before, and by the Friday, he wasn't responding to her, and she had a very strange experience the morning after he left. She had a knock on the door in Maida Vale, where they live, and there was a man who came to the door, a kind of a formally dressed guy, but he seemed like a driver of some sort, and knocked on the door, and he was holding a phone on speakerphone. So there was somebody else kind of listening in. And he said, "Is Zach here?" And Rochelle said, "No, he's not. Who are you?" And the man didn't answer, and he said, "Who are you?" And she said, "I'm his mom. I'm Zach's mom." And then Rochelle heard on this phone a voice, a kind of booming voice through the speakerphone say, "That can't be his mom. His mom's in Dubai." And she didn't know what to make of that. She'd never been to Dubai. She didn't know who the guy on her doorstep was. She didn't know who the guy on the phone was. And the guy on the doorstep took off. And at that point, she became quite nervous. She tried to get in touch with Zach. He didn't get back. And so she called the police.

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1: Today I'm with Patrick Radden-Keefe. He's the author of London Falling, the story of the death in London of 19-year-old Zach Brettler and the wider story of London's embrace of no questions asked money. There's plenty more to the story after the headlines on ABC Radio. 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
2: Hello, Tony Matthews with the latest from the newsroom. There's growing speculation the Teal Independents will form a new political party. The independent member for Warringah, Zali Steggall, says conversations are taking place on creating a new party and she's open to the idea. The coalition is threatening to retract its support for reforming the National Disability Insurance Scheme in order to delay changes to negative gearing and capital gains tax. The government will introduce laws to curb tax breaks for investors this fortnight and is also progressing laws to rein in spending growth of the NDIS, which the coalition supports. And police have arrested more than 100 people during a two-day operation targeting assaults and sexual offences on the rail network. Police say victims include men, women and children aged from 13 to 59 who were attacked on trains and railway stations from inner Sydney to the Blue Mountains. ABC News.

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1: Patrick Braddon-Keefe is a staff writer for The New Yorker. He's the author of many best-selling books, including Empire of Pain and Say Nothing. His new book is called London Falling, the story of how 19-year-old Londoner Zach Brettler reinvented himself as the son of a Russian oligarch in a city that had opened its arms to that kind of money and was unwilling to ask too many questions about it. He's in Australia as a guest of the Sydney Writers' Festival. So Zach has leapt from the balcony to his death, but his parents don't know this. And so you write about how they organised a meeting with Akbar Shamji, his business partner in these various deals that he had going on. How did that meeting go with Akbar Shamji? How did he strike them once they met this man?
2: Well, it's interesting. I mentioned earlier that I had access to these recordings that the Brettlers did. And as a reporter, nothing quite matches a real-time recording of conversations. When I first asked the Brettlers about that initial meeting with Akbar, they described it to me one way. They said, well, he seemed very suspicious to us, and we were suspicious of him, and we didn't trust him.
1: And how does the recording sound?
2: Then I listened to the recording, and the recording tells a very different story. Akbar is a kind of polished, polite, reassuring presence. And when he saw the Brettlers, this is a couple days after Zach's disappeared, he said, I'm desperate to help find your son. I've been a mentor to him. I'm going to help. And he also told them, you know, Zach had been claiming that he was the son of a Russian oligarch. So there's this kind of huge revelation. But what I think comes through in that recording is the Brettlers primarily are grateful to Akbar because they feel as though here's this guy who our son has duped. And rather than be angry, he seems only to feel compassion and a desperate desire to help us track our son down. And so that was really the way they felt, I think, about Akbar in the moment.
1: He told them that Zach had told them that he'd become addicted to heroin. How did that strike the parents?
2: They didn't buy it. It's funny, when Akbar told them initially that Zach had been claiming to be the son of a Russian oligarch, that he had this whole secret alter ego and that he was a fabulist, essentially, Rochelle and Matthew were really shocked by this, but they believed it. They were kind of thunderstruck to think that their son could have been doing this, but it sort of fit. It made sense.
1: They'd seen he'd been a champion bullshitter and a few other instances too.
2: Yes. Now, this was taking it to a level that they never could have imagined, but it didn't seem entirely out of character. When Akbar said Zach told us that he was addicted to heroin, actually what happened was that Zach had confessed to Akbar and Verinder that night that he was addicted to heroin. And they sort of all agreed that they would get him help in the morning. And then when Verinder woke up in the morning, Akbar was gone, and their assumption was he was off trying to score dope. Rochelle and Matthew didn't believe that for a second. They believed maybe Zach told these guys that he was addicted to heroin, but they didn't believe that. They didn't think that he could have been addicted to heroin and that they wouldn't have noticed when he was living under their roof.
1: So the picture they have, they still don't know their son is dead, but the picture they have is that he was taken in by these two very wealthy men, Akbar and Verinder Sharma, who, just even though he's been telling them a whole pack of lies and he's a fabulous, their concern is for him. They've embraced him. They want to help him with all these things. Verinder Sharma had a few aliases, as it turned out, the man who owned the apartment in Riverwalk. He was known in the criminal world in London as Indian Dave. Who really was this man? Tell me his story, please.
2: This is a story about a young fabulous, Zach Brettler, pretending to be something that he's not. But in fact, there's a trio of men in that apartment, and all of them, they're each trying in a different way to be somebody that they aren't. And we should acknowledge that Akbar Shamji, the supposedly high-flying businessman, just prior to meeting Zach for the first time, had declared bankruptcy. In fact, he was kind of a charlatan who was being chased by creditors. And Verinder Sharma, who pretended that he was this kind of businessman in retirement, kind of living out his days in this posh apartment overlooking the Thames.
1: And yeah,
2: he was
1: fatherly presence.
2: Kind of an avuncular figure in Zach's life. He actually was semi-retired gangster, leg breaker, extortionist, debt collector. He was the guy who would dangle you off a building if you owed money to unsavory people.
1: And let you go sometimes?
2: Yeah, I mean, Verinder had a pretty rich criminal history. He was known locally as Indian Dave. That was his kind of nom de guerre. And there was at least one, and I think probably more than one, murder that he was linked to in a pretty credible way.
1: So Zach had found himself, through spinning the story, in the company of an extremely dangerous and violent man, in other words. And it was in his apartment that he'd been in the night of his death. It took a long while for the police to connect the missing persons report on Zach to the body that they found on the bed of the Thames. What happened when they searched the apartment at Riverwalk? What did they find in Indian Dave's apartment?
2: Yeah, listen, it took days in part because you had this kind of strange left-hand, right-hand problem where the cops in one part of the city had a John Doe. They had a body that they'd found and they didn't know the identity. And the cops in another part of the city had a missing person. And they it took them days before they realized, 4 or 5 days, that they were one and the same person. At that point, the police finally go into this apartment in Riverwalk, at which stage Verinder Sharma has had the place professionally cleaned. They get in there. Even after it's been professionally cleaned, they noticed some strange, anomalous things. There were blood smears on the wall, which the police, for one reason or another, did not check. They didn't actually test that blood. They photographed it. I've seen the pictures, but they didn't subject it to any tests to figure out whose blood it was. Verinder Sharma himself had a cut over his nose when the police spoke to him. They noted that he had the cut over his nose, but didn't ask him how he got it. And he told them the story that, you know, he had told Zach's parents, which is Zach came over. The three of us were here in the apartment. Eventually, Akbar left. Zach had confessed that he was addicted to heroin.
1: A lot of hugs.
2: A lot of hugs in the end of the evening. And then I went to bed. And when I woke up, Zach was gone, must have gone off trying to find heroin. But then, you know, at the point where they realized that there's a body that's been found, he said he must have gone off the balcony and I had no idea.
1: You said that when Zach leapt off the balcony, his hip was clipped on the embankment wall there. Were there any injuries that weren't consistent or necessarily consistent with the fall that he'd had on his body?
2: Yes, he had a broken jaw.
1: Okay, so there's blood in the apartment. He's got a broken jaw. He's been in the apartment of a man with a fair bit of previous history. And yet his death was ruled a suicide.
2: It was not formally ruled a suicide. It was kind of hinted by the police that it probably was a suicide, but they would never come out and say it in a full-throated way.
1: Nonetheless, the police seem very slow to investigate what is looking like a very suspicious death. What do you make of that, Patrick?
2: Well, I think that there's a backdrop here, which is that going back 2 decades, really since the arrival of the Russian oligarchs in London, there have been some 24 deaths in which people fall off of buildings, they fall off of balconies, they fall in front of tube trains, they fall out of windows, and the police have consistently kind of come in, taken a quick look around and said, looks like a suicide or looks like an accident. And close the case, including cases in which U.S. intelligence

0: believes that these were assassinations. These are very often people who had some connection to Russian interests. The irony with Zach's story is that he didn't really have connections to Russian interests. He was just pretending to. But I think that there was a kind of a learned behavior by the police over the course of two decades where when there was the whiff of something more exotic, something that might be difficult to charge and get a conviction on, the police had a tendency just to say, nothing to see here, folks. And you see it again and again. There's a story about a guy, again, Russian-linked, sort of linked to a Russian story, who dies of 24 stab wounds from two different knives. And the police said, straightforward suicide, open and shut. So there's a kind of stubborn, I think a willful sense in which the cops kind of refuse to engage. And that, to me, seems to be quite clearly what happened with Zach, is that there was this MI6 footage showing that Zach was alone on the balcony. So it'd be one thing if you had footage of somebody pushing him. Then you've got your murder case, and it's kind of there for you on a platter. But when you know that he's alone on the balcony and he jumps, even if there's somebody in the apartment right behind him who's, as you say, a very dangerous man, that's a more exotic case. That's a tougher case to bring. And I feel like they just weren't up to it.
1: Yeah, how did the parents of Zach Rippler, Matthew and Rochelle, feel about the police's energy in investigating the case?
0: Well, initially they really, I think they would say today, naively placed their trust in the authorities to do their job. And they did this in part because the police said, we will leave no stone unturned. Gradually they realized that the cops were not going to do that. And so part of what my book is about is these two parents who realize that you know, when you call the cops, nobody's actually going to come and help you. And so they're then in that vacuum forced to become detectives themselves.
1: Today I'm with Patrick Radden-Keefe. He's a staff writer at The New Yorker. He's the author of London Falling. The police were able to piece together Akbar Shamji's movements on that night from various surveillance cameras here and there and from this and that. And he was not in the apartment when Zach leapt from the balcony. Nonetheless, his movements were not at all in any way like those he described to the parents initially. And it was a whole different thing. He seemed to have been summoned forwards and backwards. How would you describe his movements on that night, once the police were able to put together his movements from those surveillance cameras?
0: Yeah, part of the fun of this story is that Virendra Sharma, Indian Dave, was this hardened gangster. And as any hardened gangster does, he came into his police interviews and just said, no comment, no comment, no comment, no comment. You know, 260 times he said, no comment. Akbar Shamji talked and talked and talked and talked, but lied about his movements. And so he told all kinds of stories about what had happened that night that just didn't match up with the data the police had. He was in the apartment and then he left. And rather than go home, which is what he told the police he did, he sort of drove around and around in the area quite late at night, as if he was nervous to go too far because he was worried that something bad might be going to happen to Zach.
1: And after Zach jumped?
0: And after Zach jumped, he actually was, he clearly had had some indication something was going to go badly, because he got a call from Indian Dave, started racing back to the building, arrived back right around the moment when Zach jumped, went up to the apartment, went back down, and then surveillance cameras capture Akbar Shamji moments after Zach has jumped, walking out to the river, going to the precise spot where Zach has just plunged into the water, craning his body over the river wall and looking into the water, then straightening up, going back to his car, and driving home.
1: Were either Virendra Sharma or Akbar Shamji ever charged with anything in relation to Zach's death?
0: No, they were both arrested on suspicion of murder, but ultimately neither of them was charged.
1: How did Virendra Sharma tend to operate when he wanted to extort money from people?
0: Well, he would sometimes dangle people off of buildings. He would threaten people. There's a terrifying story about a guy who he essentially kidnapped and beat and kind of poked a knife into his neck and then stuck his fingers into the knife wound and kind of pressed in. He would also do this thing I learned from a friend of his, where he would, if he needed something from you, he would take a knife and he would go over to the stove and he would turn on the stove. And he would slowly heat the knife over the stove. And sometimes when the knife was hot, he would come over and actually press it into your flesh. But most of the time, that wasn't required, because long before he even approached you with the hot knife, you had told him what he needed to know or given him what he was demanding.
1: Was there any suggestion that he'd done that on the night of Zach's death?
0: Well, there were text messages that Akbar Shamji sent to a third man, to another man.

0: it wasn't in the flat that night, but during the time when Akbar was in the flat with Zach and Indian Dave, he texted a friend and said, things are getting really bad here. I'm heating up knives and clearing up blood.
1: A year after Zach's leap from the balcony, Indian Dave was found dead himself. Tell me about the circumstances of his death. What we know, in fact, of the circumstances.
0: Yeah, I mean, the circumstances were quite mysterious, and for a long time it wasn't entirely clear what had happened. The Brettlers one day got a call from the lead detective saying there's something you need to know. Virinder Sharma, our lead suspect in the case, has died in the same apartment, actually, that Zach did, or in the same apartment Zach left and leapt to his death. There was a lot of ambiguity about the circumstances of this. Was it a suicide? Was it an overdose? Was it something else altogether? And finally, there was an inquest, which I attended virtually, and the Brettlers did as well. And the inquest makes clear that Virinder Sharma had a drug problem. He had overdosed, actually, on two occasions. Once on the exact one-year anniversary of Zach's death, he had an overdose and was checked into the hospital and then released. And then he overdosed again a few weeks later and this time died.
1: Has Akbar Shamji ever been prosecuted for anything in this case, despite his repeated lies to police and to the parents of Zach Brettler?
0: He hasn't. No, I mean, it's one of the more galling aspects of this story is that Akbar Shamji is kind of living his best life right now. He's got various businesses. He's working with his wife. They have a fashion label which dresses members of the royal family, Gwyneth Paltrow, Michelle Obama, these kind of famous women. They make these fancy gowns for them. And, you know, staying at 5-star resorts in the Dominican Republic, going back and forth to Dubai.
1: His website's still up and running.
0: His website's still up and running.
1: He's calling himself a thought provoker and a Bitcoin guy and investor in renewables.
0: Families, they're all on Instagram. There's a lot of kind of posting of a kind of aspirational sort where they're, you know, there they are kind of with champagne and beautiful private clubs in London and so forth. So, no, Akbar Shamji appears thus far not to have faced any consequences for lying so extravagantly to the police in this case. And I should also say, Akbar Shamji clearly knows much more about what happened to Zach than anybody else who is alive today, and won't tell the Brettlers, and won't tell the police, and wouldn't tell me, and seems to be facing

0: little scrutiny or accountability for that.
1: You hinted at something there a moment ago that suggested that the lack of enthusiasm in which the London Metropolitan Police investigates the deaths, the apparent suicides of people involved in Russian oil money might have a darker explanation that's been hinted at, that's been suggested by some people, that in fact a message is being sent that in return for us accepting your money, we'll allow you to do what you need to do within your own people and your own sphere of influence. Is that about the size of it, the suspicion there?
0: Yeah, absolutely. And listen, I think you need to look no further than, I mean, even in the cases, you know, Litvinenko, the really kind of undeniable cases in which Russian assassins came to Britain and, you know, used very powerful weapons to try, and in some cases successfully, to assassinate people. The diplomatic response, there at least there was a diplomatic response. But when you look at the diplomatic response itself, it's, you know, they expelled a few diplomats, right? It wasn't, you know, there was no real sense of kind of consequences. And then short of that, there are all these other cases in which you have, you know, people kind of dropping left and right in London and a general policy on the part of the Metropolitan Police to say, nothing to see here.
1: At the beginning,

0: that had been filled with wharfies were now being filled with high-rise apartments for people working in finance in the City of London. I was living in London in that period. I remember those, that kind of hand-wringing that was going on in London at the time. You know, are we selling out our soul to a pack of yuppies was the conversation that was being held in London at the time. And I felt that same kind of feeling again here. There was this feeling that's been unleashed by the arrival of the money of Russian oligarchs and other oligarchs and their money as well, that London has debauched itself by welcoming these oligarchs and gangsters. But then there's another view that says London's a city that's actually built on colonial plunder. It's a metropolis that's beautiful. Well, the parts that are beautiful anyway are built on the proceeds of plunder. And it's no different in that sense from any other great imperial city. What do you think about all that,
1: Patrick? I mean, I think both can be true. I think, yeah, there's a long history of that. And if you're, it's interesting, it's something that only a few of the reviewers of my book have picked up on, but if you're reading closely, empire is a thread that runs all the way through it. So there are deeper roots to this history, and I think you could say that a lot of what made the city splendid to begin with was the proceeds of larceny on a grand scale. You know, listen, I lived in London myself, 2000-2001, and I still love London. I was just there. I mean, I think it's important to acknowledge, just in part because I'm not a joyless human being, that it's a marvelous place, right? And I think that the tricky kind of queasy thing to hold in your head is that part of what gives it the kind of dynamism and the energy that it has is the intermingling of some unsavory stuff, that it's kind of a fantasy to think that you can get the great restaurants and the sparkling real estate and the whole kind of sense of this dynamic global capital that it is without recognizing that a lot of that has a really significant downside. London Falling is ultimately the story about a kid who paid the price for that, you know, who sort of wandered into this kind of glittering fulcrum only to become surrounded by wolves.
0: Your book also exposes timidity, incompetence, complacency in London's Metropolitan Police, not just in this case, but in those suicides you're speaking of there, quote-unquote suicides, that look a lot like Russian assassinations. Have you succeeded in rattling their cage, or are they just putting up the shutters against this? I mean, this is a best-selling book. I mean, everyone's talking about this at the moment. Have you got them asking questions of themselves? Is Parliament asking questions about this in Westminster?
1: I mean, I hope people are asking questions. Yes, the book is, you know, a lot of people are reading it and talking about it in London. It went right to the top of the Sunday Times list. It's in all the windows of the bookshops. All of that, I think, is comforting for the Brettlers, who for many years were feeling very isolated and kind of forgotten about. In terms of the police, I don't know. I mean, I think it's a tricky thing. Some people would like to see the investigation reopened. Some people would like to see some sort of an inquiry, some kind of parliamentary scrutiny.
0: I'm just struck by the hostility that hard questions were met with at every step of the way.
1: Well, that's the thing. I mean, it's extraordinary. You know, they didn't engage with the article. They didn't engage with the book. When I finished the book, we sent, I don't remember how many it is, but, you know, maybe 200 fact-checking queries to them in a memo saying, we're going to say this, we're going to say this, we're going to say this, we're going to say this. Do you have a comment? Do you have a defense of yourself? Do you have a denial? And they just wouldn't engage. And the kind of...
0: No comment, eh?
1: Yeah.
0: Like 200 and something, just like Dave Sharma, right?
1: Yeah, exactly. Exactly. I mean, that's the thing, right? Indeed, it's the same MO. And I think some of that is that they don't have great they don't have great answers to the tough questions. But the kind of implacability, right? The idea that a child has died, and the kind of implacability with which they just refuse to engage, I think, particularly for the Brettlers, who are still grieving their son, is maddening.
0: I've also read your book, Rogues, which is a collection of longer pieces you've written for The New Yorker on people behaving badly in various parts of the world. I'm interested, because you're clearly interested in this, in bad behavior, as all good journalists should be, as all good investigative journalists should be. And I was thinking that too when reading Empire of Pain about the Sackler family and their involvement in the aggressive marketing and deceptive marketing over OxyContin, which led to the opioid crisis in the United States. One of the most fascinating parts of Empire of Pain is the lack of willingness of members of the Sackler family to admit or accept any kind of culpability whatsoever for the thing that they've unleashed upon the United States and the rest of the world to some extent as well. What do you think about that, about the kind of inability some people have to accept responsibility, moral responsibility for the things that they've done when the crime becomes so enormous?
1: Yeah. I mean, I think this is a question that animates a lot of the work I've done over the last two decades.

0: I don't really believe in cartoon villains, or if they exist, I'm not interested in them. I'm interested in the kind of messy human beings who end up doing sometimes monstrous things. And what has always struck me is that, you know, I don't think people are born evil. And I think to the degree that they become evil, they get there by degrees. And I've always been interested in, you know, each morning you kind of look at yourself in the mirror while you're brushing your teeth. What's the story you tell yourself about who you are? And I think that whether it's Chapo Guzman or Richard Sackler, you got there slowly. You became the monster that you are in a very incremental way over quite a long period of time. And I think the challenge is that by the time you sort of arrive at the logical terminus, you know, you kind of get to the real extreme of somebody who does bad things on that scale, you've been telling yourself these stories along the way to justify each little kind of incremental deviation, so that it's almost too late. It's kind of too late to see clearly. And I think that there's an added layer to this when you're a billionaire. I think, you know, as somebody who's not a billionaire,
1: Well, not yet. That means I'm down on yourself. Yeah, exactly.
0: give a guy a chance. Give a writer a chance.
1: Journalism, the path to billions.
0: Right, yes. This is what they say, right. You know. I think from the outside, I guess I had presumed that if you were really, really rich, you could avail yourself of the best advice money could buy. And what I found with the Sacklers, and it's not just them, I mean, you see this in other stories too, it's kind of the opposite. You actually are sort of cursed because you're surrounded by all these people whose living is dependent on you, on your favor. I mean, we see this with Donald Trump, right? It's not that he's clinically delusional. It's that he's surrounded by yes men. So I think there's probably a natural human tendency not to want to confront the downstream consequences of your own bad decisions. But I think it's really amplified when you're a very wealthy person who's kind of surrounded by people who are there to reaffirm all your worst impulses.
1: Maybe that's the stream that runs through all of your writing, that question that we ask of ourselves, who are we really? Who are we really? Now, Zach Brettler is not a monster. He's not a terrible criminal. He was a fabulous, and he was 19 years old, and he's a kid. But nonetheless, he'd been telling a story about himself that wasn't true at all, living the life of someone that he couldn't be. You write that at the time of his death, he had £4 in his bank account. £4, not £800,000 at all. We can't know for sure, but I fear he would have been trapped in that identity and would have gone on trying to misrepresent himself. I fear that once you've kind of tasted that, it sort of becomes an addictive thing. Having known a few fabulists over the course of my own life, what do you think?
0: I think that there is a kind of fake it till you make it tradition in which Zach was operating. And it is true that some people fly too close to the sun, and in Zach's case, it killed him. But I think there are actually a lot of other people who manage in a kind of messy way. You know, they sort of identify a lie that they have to tell to get into the room. And then they figure, once I'm in the room, I'll figure it out. And this is the sense in which Zach was not like the talented Mr. Ripley. He wasn't actually looking to shake these guys down or take their money. He was the one pretending that he had money. I think all he wanted to do was mix it up, kind of get past the velvet rope, get into the private club. That was the excitement that he wanted.
1: He wanted to get into the room, and then he leapt from the balcony.
0: Yeah. Yeah.
1: It's an amazing story, Patrick, and such a great thing to speak with you. Thank you very much.
0: Thank you so much for having me.
1: Patrick Radden-Keefe's book is called London Falling, and he's in Australia as a guest at the Sydney Writers' Festival.
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1: Today's conversation with Patrick Radden-Keefe was made on the lands of the Gadigal people. Producer is Maggie Morris. The executive producer is Eliza Kirsch. I'm Richard Feidler. Thanks for listening.
3: It's 12 o'clock. Good afternoon. Tony Matthews with ABC News. Several so-called teal independents say they're open to forming a new political party to counter the rise of One Nation and offer an alternative to the major party politics. Political reporter Sarah Tomevska has more.
4: Independents like ACT Senator David Pocock and Sydney MPs Zali Steggall and Allegra Spender say they've been discussing the prospect of forming a new progressive party, an idea endorsed by former Liberal Prime Minister Malcolm Turnbull, though he says he's not actively involved. The move would give independents access to more campaign funding after new electoral reforms were passed to restrict how much money can be spent per seat. Labor says the reforms aim to take big money out of politics, while independents say it rigs the playing field in favour of the major parties.
3: Family and supporters gathered at Sydney Airport this morning to welcome the return of seven Australian activists who were detained by the Israeli Defence Forces. Nandini Deer reports.
5: Seven activists were met with long embraces from family and friends when they came through the arrival gates at Sydney International Airport. The Australians were on board the Global Samud Flotilla attempting to deliver humanitarian aid to Gaza when they were intercepted by the Israeli Defence Forces. Speaking outside the airport, activist Niamh O'Connor says she was physically abused while she was detained.
6: I myself had my hands pinned behind my back as I was repeatedly kneed in the spine, kneed in the thighs.
5: These seven activists are among other arrivals across Melbourne and Brisbane last night and this morning. Israel has rejected allegations detainees were mistreated.
3: Australia's top spy chief has defended shifting resources from counter-terrorism to espionage in the years leading up to the Bondi terror attack while fronting the Anti-Semitism Royal Commission. Gavin Coote reports.
7: ASIO Director General of Security Mike Burgess faced questions over why the national terrorism alert level was lowered from probable to possible in November 2022. He's told Council Assisting Richard Lancaster the risk of jihadist terror had declined with the fall of the Islamic State Caliphate, and ASIO pivoted to combating the threat of foreign interference.
8: At no time do I believe we had anything serious inquiries that was left uninquired or investigated. So,
9: in terms of counter-terrorism?
8: In terms of counter-terrorism.
7: The terror threat level was raised again in August 2024.
3: New South Wales Premier Chris Minns says he's cautious about using public funds to compensate clubs if large numbers of poker machines are removed. Inner West Mayor Darcy Byrne says he'll put forward a motion at the annual Labor Party conference proposing the removal of 45,000 poker machines over the next 10 years. Mr. Minns says he hasn't seen the proposal, but he isn't likely to redirect public funds to compensate pubs and clubs.
10: They are ubiquitous in our communities, and I'm very sorry for that. The question is, what's the best way of ensuring that we can have harm minimisation in our communities whilst at the same time there's about 130,000 people that are employed in the sector?
3: Oil prices have fallen sharply on hopes of a deal that could bring an end to the Iran war. Brent crude is selling at around $98 a barrel. That's down more than 5%. US President Donald Trump earlier announced that an agreement with Tehran had been largely negotiated, but later urged his team not to rush a deal. He says the agreement includes the reopening of the Strait of Hormuz. The closure of the vital oil shipping channel has sent prices spiking around the world for months. Tottenham has avoided relegation on the final day of English soccer's Premier League season. A 1-0 win was enough to ensure Spurs finished above West Ham, who dropped down to the second tier despite a 3-0 win over Leeds United. Mo Salah got an assist in his last game for Liverpool, who drew 1-1 with Brentford to finish fifth and qualify for the European Champions League. Bournemouth and Sunderland have both earned Europa League spots, and Brighton has finished eighth and will play in the UEFA Conference League. Looking at the weather for New South Wales, scattered showers across the coast and adjacent ranges and the far west, isolated showers elsewhere with a chance of a thunderstorm in the west. Sydney's weather, partly cloudy, the high chance of showers, a top of 22 on the coast and 23 in the west. And there's a warning for dangerous surf conditions. Right now, it's 21 degrees on the coast, it's 20 degrees in Penrith, and the humidity is on 86%.
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12: All Hello again and welcome to the show. Coming up, it appears that New South Wales Farmers Association has shed quite a number of staff. We find out the details shortly. Also, the federal government has announced the start of a 6-week consultation period to right to repair.

0: air legislation for farm machinery. And National Farmers Federation have welcomed this change to right to repair legislation.
1: You know, very simply, it just gives farmers choice, when, particularly when we're in very busy periods, harvest particularly, or planting, that we do have options to use other qualified mechanics that, you know, in many situations historically have worked for the big companies that have the specialist machinery and manufacturers, but are now not working with those companies. So it also gives us access to them to get jobs done in a timely manner.
0: You might have some thoughts about that. Changes proposed to right to repair legislation. You can send us a text. 0467 922 684 is the number to text me here at the Country Hour. You might want to talk about this as well. New South Wales Farmers Association. Well, at last count, they had 62 full-time staff. But on Friday, past president Derek Scone was reliably informed that about 25% of the staff had been made redundant. He says it may be the case that a restructure was happening and was overdue and appropriate, but he says he doesn't like the way that it's been handled, and he thinks that members should have been informed.
2: Look, the last restructure was under, major restructure was under Matt Brand, so look, I think it has probably been long overdue to restructure the organisation in changing times. But I think the timing has probably not been opportune. It is just before annual conference, which is only 2 months away, and losing a number of long-term, highly skilled staff is going to be problematic, I feel, with the running of the annual conference. But also, I think a majority of the RSMs, as far as I'm aware, have also departed. And while they were offered similar roles that they could apply for, I'm not sure how many have. And the branches rely very heavily on the RSMs to do the administration of the branches, and also with the flow of information in and out of the organisation.
0: And so regional service managers, and they're sort of like the face between the regions and the local branches and the hierarchy in Sydney.
2: Yeah, that's exactly right. So, you know, they were vitally important in organising meetings and functions, and getting the correct protocols done within advertising meetings.
0: Now, are you a bit concerned that members have been kept a bit in the dark on this decision? Because we haven't had any formal media release go out. We haven't had any real discussion with anyone about it, because they're not allowed to talk because of non-disclosure agreements when they're offered these packages, things like that?
2: Yeah, look, at Friday evening, my phone started ringing hot, and you know, people are asking what's going on. And I said, look, I'm totally unaware of what's happened. So I think out there in member land, I think they should have put some information out to members straight away as to what is occurring, so that members were informed as what was occurring, and that we didn't have this sort of people ringing up and trying to find out. I think there's a lot of shock with them amongst some of the long-term staff, and those staff will have very good connections with members and stakeholders of the organisation.
0: Yeah, and things like government and lobbying and people that are in those jobs, and they know it backwards, and they can lobby on behalf about, you know, like the budget and trusts and the beef industry and the lamb industry, and some of those people would have gone now, and you'll lose those lobbying connections and also some of that corporate knowledge.
2: Well, that's exactly right. And, you know, you really do have to protect that corporate knowledge, because that's what helps the organisation to be professional and listen to. So, you know, if we lose some long-term staff members that have that knowledge, it does leave a gap in the organisation, and it's very hard to get a new staff member up to speed in a lot of those issues.
0: Is it because New South Wales Farmers is running out of money? I thought they had quite a lot of, you know, like tens of millions of dollars, nearly $100 million in reserve.
2: Oh, look, while it's not cash in reserve, it's a bit like a farm. It's actually held in assets.
0: Yeah.
2: And some of them are quite good money-bearing assets that have a good income stream. But it has always been, a difficulty balancing between member subscriptions, which will never pay for the operation of an organisation. You will have to use some of the investment income to pay for the organisation's running. But, I don't really think it is an enormous cost-cutting issue. I think it is a major reason.

0: structure, which was the timing, you know, having an interim CEO while the current CEO was on maternity leave has probably also clouded the process.
1: You don't think it's been pushed by the board or the president or any of the elected officers?
0: Look, I couldn't tell you. You know, it's board in confidence, and I respect that. So I'm not sure what I would say. The CEO has a fairly large part to play in running the organisation as they see fit, and the board. But the board would have to approve it.
1: But I guess the other thing is it doesn't close the door on people being employed and put into new positions that are in those areas like sheep meats or wool or in the beef sector, things like that.
0: No, that's right. And you don't know who. I don't know exactly the exact amount of staff and what the positions are that have been released. You will have people that are interested in taking up a position with New South Wales Farmers. It's always been a respected employer, but it is going to leave a hole in the knowledge bank for a period of time.
1: Is it going to be difficult politically if you don't have those people lobbying?
0: Look, it will. You form a relationship with the members of parliament, and that relationship, you guard it quite well because that enables you to negotiate and achieve results for members. You
1: know, that, both federally and state.
0: Well, that's exactly right. Well, federally it's more handled by the NFF, but there is some overlap. The state is where we concentrate mainly.
1: So you think it was maybe that this was necessary, but you think it was poorly handled?
0: I think it possibly was necessary. I'm not completely familiar anymore with the running of the organisation, but I think timing-wise it has been probably not opportune because coming up to conference, that is our major issue for the year. That's where members really engage with staff and also other outside stakeholders. It'll be interesting to see how the conference goes, but I think it'll be very hard work for the staff that are remaining.
1: That's Past President Derek Scone, Past President of New South Wales Farmers Association, and talking about that talk that 25% of the staff have been made redundant on Friday, and the country has reached out and sought comment from various people in New South Wales Farmers Association, but no one was available to have a chat to us this morning. It's coming up to 13 minutes past 12.
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1: Well, the federal government has announced the start of a six-week consultation period on right to repair legislation for farm machinery. Our rural reporter Fiona Breen caught up with the Agriculture Minister Julie Collins and the Assistant Minister for Productivity and Treasury Andrew Lee.
3: Well, one of the things we looked at initially was whether a voluntary code might be a tenable way of finding a path through. And it's been clear that a voluntary code hasn't been able to be stood up, and so the government's now looking to act with a mandatory code.
4: So what's the problem there? Have you had trouble getting some of the companies to play ball?
3: Well, the engagement that we've had with farmers has suggested that this hasn't been a solution that they've seen working for them. There's always a spectrum of data that's available. Manufacturers will share some data, but haven't been sharing the data that the agricultural mechanics say they need.
4: So there are concerns that data sharing and just getting that information from some of the big companies would be difficult.
3: Absolutely. A modern car is a computer on wheels, and that's also true of a modern harvester. These are extraordinarily expensive pieces of machinery, costing hundreds of thousands of dollars in some cases. A lot of onboard computers, and if you don't have access to the software updates, then it's very difficult to be able to fix a modern harvester.
4: Has there actually been pushback from some of the large machinery manufacturers like John Deere about being included in the right to repair laws?
3: Look, we haven't seen it at this stage. Everyone's welcome to contribute to the discussion paper that Minister Collins mentioned before. The government very much looks forward to a constructive conversation. We worked very constructively with manufacturers, both the work that the previous government did and the work that our government did after coming to office with the car manufacturers. I'm hoping it's possible to land something similar with agricultural manufacturers.
4: Well, it came in for the automotive industry in 2022. Now, 4 years later, we're still waiting. And how long are we going to wait now?
3: Look, we're hoping to move swiftly with this. We'll get the consultation period is just 6 weeks, which is a prompt consultation, which will allow everyone to have their say and allow us to move speedily forward.
4: Do you have a time frame for the legislation?
3: Not immediately. There's obviously a packed legislative time frame for the government, and so we'll do the discussion first, and then we'll move to legislative steps.
4: What do you think practically it'll look like, this legislation? What do you want to see? How far will it go?
3: Well, we've got the template of the motor vehicle information sharing scheme, so really we'll be building on that template and extending it to new pieces of machinery, tractors, harvesters, seeders and the like.
4: Is it about also defining things like repair versus modification and, you know, setting those guidelines with the manufacturers?
3: Look, absolutely. But again, the template is there with the motor vehicle information sharing scheme. This is extending it to new pieces of machinery.
4: Is it likely to have costs for farmers to access this sort of data and information?
3: The costs are a reasonable commercial rate. That's how independent mechanics currently operate with data to fix cars. I envisage a similar scheme would operate with agricultural machinery.
4: And how will farmers' voices be weighted against some of these big manufacturers?
3: This government takes farmers very seriously, engages extensively with them. I don't think we've had an agriculture minister who is as deeply engaged with farmers as Julie Collins. Her voice has been strong in advocating this reform, and farmers will be listened to.
4: Julie Collins, agricultural minister, thanks for joining the Country Hour. Have you heard much from farmers about this? How big an issue is it?
5: Well, certainly we have heard from farmers that it's important to them that they have more options, particularly in regional areas where there are not very many options and they need to get their machinery up and running much more quickly than they have been able to.
4: You're back getting this done as soon as possible?
5: Yes, absolutely, and I'll continue to work with Minister Lee to make sure that we can get this up as quickly as we can, but clearly we do need to consult. We need to make sure we get it right as well, so we'll do that.
4: So what do you say to farmers?
5: What I say to them is we'll be working diligently, we'll be working as quickly as we can through this, and we'll be able to make announcements hopefully in the coming months.
4: So hang in there.
5: Absolutely. We are taking this very seriously and we're taking the time to get it right.
1: That's the Agriculture Minister Julie Collins, and before that we heard from Assistant Minister for Productivity and Treasury Andrew Lee. Well, farmers have welcomed this change to right to repair, but they're also very cautious not to heavily criticise the suppliers of important agricultural equipment that have so far locked out independent repairers. Warwick Long spoke to President of the National Farmers Federation, Hamish McIntyre, about this issue.
6: Yes, it is, Warwick. Look, NFF have been calling for it for years, and you know, NFF and our members have stood up a dedicated task force to it. And, you know, very simply, it just gives farmers choice, particularly when we're in very busy periods, harvest particularly, or planting, that we do have options to use other qualified mechanics that, you know, in many situations historically have worked for the big companies have the specialist machinery and manufacturers, but are now not working with those companies. So it also gives us access to them to get jobs done in a timely manner, and also at times maybe a little bit less expensive too.
7: Has it been frustrating, the glacial speed it feels like the government is moving to open up right to repair for agriculture? Because they moved quite quickly for independent mechanics of cars. Andrew Lee has often talked about this extension to agriculture, but it hasn't happened yet, and yet this is just a consultation period that's been announced from the government today.
6: It is, but it's still a step forward in the right process. And, you know, we've had engagement with government continually, and especially, you know, I thank the Minister Collins and Lee. It's a move in the right direction. Understandable, you know, we'd like things to happen more quickly, but they are still happening. And it puts us on a level playing field, though, with our international competitors who already have similar legislation in place. So, you know, our cost of production are very high in Australia, and again, we're competing with countries that are subsidised but also have this legislation in place around costs of machinery and repairing it. So it's a move in the right direction. It's not about pitting, you know, we farmers against our machinery suppliers. I just really want to emphasise it, Warwick. It just gives us more options and maybe affordable options to use other mechanics that still are qualified in the space to get, you know, very important work done in a timely manner, particularly in our very busy periods, which is, you know, harvest and planting of all, you know, winter crops and crops like cotton, etc. So we do appreciate it. It's a good move, and let's get it finalised.
1: That's NFF President Hamish McIntyre speaking there to Warwick Long.
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1: Well, one of the worst hit communities during the record-breaking 2025 Mid-North Coast floods was Crowkeye.

0: on the Manning River north of Taree, where residents and farmers are still rebuilding. Over the weekend, Crowkar residents held a community event to mark the one-year flood anniversary and celebrate the strong sense of community that's kept them moving forward. Crowkar beef cattle farmer Malcolm Mark says he only recently moved back into his home, thankful for all the support from his neighbours.
1: We waited all day. The helicopter was coming in, picking people up all around us. And we're on the front veranda with a bag each, waiting to get out with water up over our knees. Gloria, she's a non-swimmer.
2: How frightening.
1: Yeah, it was. It was frightening. And we were sitting in the lounge room, the water and the

0: Turned off the highway into Walls Lane where I live, and here's all my furniture, everything I own, sitting on the side of the road. I've only been back in probably 5 weeks in a one bedroom, that's all. We've got one bedroom going. Now I'm working on my cattle, and I still haven't got my pastures in yet because of one reason or another, every time I think about doing it, it rains and you can't get on the paddock. Yeah, but it's just been a terrible thing. But the community here is just unbelievable. We're all there. We're backing one another up. We're there. If they need help, we're here. You know, it's just a beautiful community.
1: Craig Emerton is a fifth-generation Crokey dairy farmer. During the flood, he had to swim to an oyster barge to be evacuated with his wife, Debbie. He says after the recent wet weather, things are finally starting to look up at his dairy farm.
2: The home, you know, 850 millimetres of water through it. You know, just furniture. We'd packed up above anything we'd ever seen, floating around the house, and beds floating around the house and all that sort of thing. And, yeah, we had to evacuate because we had nowhere left to, as it got higher and higher, we had nowhere left to actually sit. Cows were packed, especially the young stock, really heavily. We lost 40% of our numbers. You know, 220 head one day and back to 140 only 3 days later. Dairy's going really good right at the moment. We're finally back to average production for this time of year. The winter feed with rain has come good, and yeah, it's looking good at the moment. So, you know, been down 20% in production all year. You know, cows slow going back in calf for a while, but they've all sort of come back in now and calving out now, and that's what's boosting the production. Fresh cows, freshly calved cows, and fresh feed in the paddock. So, yeah, it's starting to look better. So,
1: how does it feel to see everyone gathered here?
2: Oh, this is good. There's people here we've come from. There's new people I haven't seen before, haven't met, and it's fantastic.
3: That's dairy farmer Craig Emerton speaking there with Emma Siossi. And you're listening to The Country Hour. It's coming up to 24 minutes past 12. Getting some texts in regards to the cuts at the Farmers Association. And Lou says, my tiny paranoid mind wonders if AI is involved in this downstaffing move. And on the right to farm, Joe's texted in from Grafton to say if farmers choose to buy computer-driven machines and can't afford replacements every 10 years, it's time they thought twice, because his 54-year-old international does exactly what he wants, and any unlicensed bush mechanic can help him if he has any issues. It's 24 minutes past 12.
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3: Well, farming, as we know, is a stressful job. Sometimes there's no rain. Sometimes there's too much rain. Sometimes global unrest can see commodity prices dive. All of those things are out of your control. But some farmers have found a creative way to escape these constant demands and constant stressors. It has the ability to take you to a whole new world. Emily Middleton has this report.
5: For most of the week, you can find stockman Jack Dodds on a tractor, rounding up cattle or mustering sheep on his family farm in Cumnock in central west New South Wales. But on Fridays, the 28-year-old lives out his other passion, performing and writing for the stage.
6: My primary career is farming. I work, well, obviously it feels like it's around the clock thinking about it, but I work 4 days farming, and then I always leave Fridays is my day to write or do my main work for artwork, because it probably takes, you know, takes up one-fifth of my wage out of the 5 days is artwork, which is pretty cool now. So I dedicate a day to that, actually. So I'm either up here or doing it from Zoom or calls, or I go down to Sydney and work with the people that I need to work with, or if I'm doing a gig down there, I go down there and try to organise it all for the weekend, which is not a bad way to split time.
5: Before committing to a life of livestock, Mr. Dodds gave his second passion of theatre a crack. Now he lives between the two worlds, writing musical comedies including Chappelle Chappelle, which has toured across Australia, and Murder Horse. It's a way for Mr. Dodds to step away briefly from the stresses of the land.
6: It's so important to have theatre. It's a, you know, you're tapping into You're tapping into culture. You're

0: tapping into a message and tapping into entertainment. It's all bundled up into one. And I think in farming and especially, and in rural settings, as I said, it's an escapism. You know, we're getting away from our world at the moment and going into something that's completely fictional or that has happened in history, or, you know, we're stepping out of our world and into someone else's, which is actually quite refreshing.
1: Do you think you'd still be in farming if you didn't have that, I suppose, escape, like you've been describing?
0: I don't think so. I think it's needed. For me, for others, it might not be the same, but definitely for me, I need it. Just the way that my brain works, I need... I mean, you can be very, very creative in farming, but that could probably sit down a bit of a rabbit hole. But I think, yeah, having that creative outlet, you know, some people have paintings, you know, a lot of farmers paint, and a lot of farmers, you know, are into sport, and I love sport too, but to have that outlet, this is my main outlet, is just that kind of, not distraction, but just something else, and going out of one world into the other and feeling a bit of a difference. And then when you come back, it's almost like a holiday. You feel so refreshed and you're ready to roll, and your mind's set on the next task, which is something completely different, which I find really constructive. I find really, yeah, refreshing and a really good reset. Because, again, farming can be also so consuming.
1: Mr. Dodd says theatre is vital for the survival of rural communities. And someone who knows that all too well is Geraldine Brown. A few times a week, Mrs. Brown can be found leaving the stresses of the farm at the gate as she makes her way to the amateur theatre group Molong Players.
2: Molong Players has been going to, I'd say, close to 40 years now. And it's a community-based theatre company. We do probably, well, in my experience, we do one show a year, and it's to raise money for the community. So anything, any money we make, we then put back into community groups and community projects. Anybody who wants to be involved pretty much gets a Guernsey. I think for a lot of people in our community, if they're not actually on the stage or working with us behind the scenes, they get great joy about coming to the show. It's a huge social event. It is kind of like, we like to think of ourselves as the number one destination on the Molong social calendar. Others might dispute that, but we're happy to debate it.
1: Mrs. Brown, who's a mixed farmer, has been part of the group for almost 20 years. She says getting off the farm is crucial for her well-being.
2: I think on the whole, whatever it is that gets you off the farm, particularly if you're on it 24/7, is an invaluable event or community group to be part of. It's it's tough. Like if it's dry, it's tough. If it's wet, it's tough. If the market's down, it's tough. And it gets you out of your head if you get off the farm and get involved in something. I think it's actually very important because it's mainly adults who are involved. It pretty much is adults. It's not really suitable for children, the hours that we keep. And it's just something that's very different to everything else that goes on in a small country town. We're just a bunch of people having a good time in our community. Counterbalances everything else that we do. It's an outlet. It's a joyous outlet for living in the country, particularly when times get tough, because you can, you know, yeah, check all your emotional baggage at the door and have a good time.
1: But theatre in the regions doesn't need to stop at community groups, according to Mr. Dodds, and definitely doesn't need to be restricted to Sydney theatres.
0: I'm just really proud of producing regional work and to say that, you know, good quality work can come out of regional Australia and not just the city, and especially in theatre. I think a lot of the time people just think you have to go to Sydney to see good theatre or to see, you know, original stuff. I think I'm really proud of the fact that I get to make this regionally, and I love presenting it regionally first, which is what I've done with most of my productions. And, yeah, I'm just really proud of the fact that I've been given the opportunity to be able to do it, and also that I am doing it. And I've got some really fantastic artists out here that are just... maybe a bit hidden, and they always come out of the woodworks to create something amazing.
3: Livestock farmer and musical writer Jack Dodds ending that report put together by Emily Middleton, trotting the boards there. It's coming up to 29 minutes to one, and shortly we'll have some weather details, but before we do anything else, we'll get some news headlines now from Rhiannon Solomon.

0: And Maren, good afternoon.
1: Good afternoon, Michael. Seven Australians who are on board a flotilla sailing to Gaza have touched down in Sydney, speaking of their time in Israeli detention. They're among 11 Australians on the global Samud flotilla who were detained by Israeli authorities and deported. Dozens of friends and family members waited to greet them at the arrivals gate at Sydney Airport this morning. Israel has rejected any allegations that detainees were mistreated. Swimmers and surfers are being warned to stay out of the ocean, with wild waves hitting the entire length of the New South Wales coastline. A hazardous surf warning is in place for beaches from Byron Bay south to Eden, and it's expected to stay in place over the next 48 hours. Surf lifesavers say rockfishers, swimmers and surfers will be putting themselves in danger if they ignore those conditions. Central Tablelands residents are being warned to expect public transport over the Blue Mountains to take a little longer this week as track work closes the railway line between Lithgow and Mount Victoria. Sydney Trains is upgrading overhead wiring along the corridor, which will stop all services aside from four peak hour trips between Bathurst and Lithgow. Chief Executive Matt Longland says he appreciates this will further impact residents already dealing with the partial closure of the Great Western Highway at Victoria Pass. Buses will replace all rail services, which are on top of the additional coach trips already in place for the highway detour. And the Australian magpie is the most commonly spotted bird in Australia, according to the annual Aussie Bird Count. The annual survey counted 5 million birds in the country during a week of bird watching last October. Conservation not-for-profit BirdLife Australia, who conducted the survey, says more than 64,000 people got involved during the week.
0: So 5 million birds spotted and 4 million of them were magpies.
1: Yeah, I think that's the official line. Maybe the same magpie 4 million times.
0: They're every... Yeah, that's right. That's right. Although we've been spotting some big ravens in Sydney lately. Yeah, so there have been some huge ones around the place in Victoria Park and Hyde Park and things like that. But that, yeah, that's not unusual, but they're massive. Mm. They're looking very well fed.
1: Yes, yes, yes. Eating all the rubbish that we've got left behind.
0: That's right, exactly. That's exactly what they do at Hyde Park. All right, thanks for that.
1: Thanks, Michael.
0: Rhiannon will be back at 1 o'clock with the news, and it's time to find out what's happening with the weather details. And we're joined by Afreen Hussain. Good afternoon.
2: Hi, Michael. How are you?
0: Very well indeed. So we've seen some coastal showers at the moment. Is that the main place rain's falling? Not much for the inland?
2: Yeah, at the moment. But we are expecting some widespread rain to develop across much of the state over this week as well. So should see something from the west starting from tomorrow as well.
0: So there's a front coming through and it's will impact from Tuesday, is that right?
2: Yeah, so it's actually a broad area of low pressure that's moving in from the west, and that's bringing some showers and thunderstorms to the far west today, and then tomorrow as that trough extends through the state, we'll see that focus of the rainfall through the central west, parts of the northern inland plains, western half of the central ranges, all the way through to the southeast as well. So expecting 20 to 50 millimetres, and with thunderstorms we could see a bit more across some locations across the state.
0: Well, probably just what the doctors ordered for the farmers that put a crop in just recently. So 20 to 50 millimetres, so a substantial change.
2: Yeah, that's right. And we'll see that continuing on Wednesday and Thursday as well. But the focus will shift more towards the northeast quarter of the state. So we could see some of those falls, 20 to 40 millimetres, continuing on Thursday as well. And then Friday, as that system starts to move offshore, that's going to contract back to the eastern parts of the state.
0: So in the board game parlance of squatter, it sounds like general rain for the state. Is that right?
2: Yeah, that's right. A pretty wet week ahead for most places across the state.
0: And hanging around for a few days.
2: Yeah, that's correct.
0: So 20 to 50. So 20, where is it going to be 20 and where is it going to be 50, do you think?
2: Yeah, so so the focus for tomorrow will generally be through the central parts of the state and the south coast, as we see that trough develop there. And then on Thursday and Friday, that focus shifts more towards the northeast quarter, so towards the northern inland New South Wales and across the Queensland border into southern parts of Queensland on Thursday and Friday. Yeah.
0: So less in the south and more in the north, or is it hard to quantify?
2: It's pretty hard to quantify. It's looking pretty broad scale right now, but those highest rainfall totals will also depend on where we see thunderstorms develop, and that's a pretty broad risk as well, so we could see hit and miss with those higher totals there.
0: Okay, so that's when you see that's the two things coming together and you get more rain.
2: Yeah, that's
0: so
2: right.
0: It could even be more than 50 in some places.
2: Yeah, I could see 70 to 80 millimetres in some locations where we do see those thunderstorms develop, but again, it depends exactly where those storms develop.
0: As I said, those people that put in crops would be pretty happy with that, and sounds like it's pretty widespread. So some good news on the weather front. Thanks for that.
2: No worries. Thanks, Michael.
0: That's Vreen Hussain reporting from the Bureau of Meteorology. It's 23 minutes to one.
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0: Well, in the past 30 years, Brazil has gone from importing cotton to being the largest exporter in the world, producing more than three times what Australian growers exported last year. It's an incredible turnaround, and they're not done yet. A delegation from the South American agricultural powerhouse has just wrapped up a tour of Australian farms, hoping to build collaboration, they say, between the two countries. Marcelo Duarte is from the Brazilian Cotton Producers Association and says, "We have a lot in common."
5: We went through a very serious crisis in the turn of the century. At that time, Brazil became the second largest importer of cotton because of several pests, especially the boll weevil, which is a bug that's still around the country, and pretty much decimated our production. And after that, we managed to change the way we grow cotton, change the areas where we grow. We mechanized, we introduced GM crops, more machinery, more technology, and we managed to increase year after year the production. And now Brazil is the largest cotton exporter in the world, which is an amazing accomplishment, especially considering that it just happened in the last, say, two decades.
6: And you've just spent some time in Queensland and New South Wales looking at the cotton industry here. What were some of the key things you learned on your tour?
5: The first objective of our tour was really to get close to farmers here and to really make this alliance that we want to build among cotton and natural fibers producers really going, because we have a common understanding, Brazilian farmers, Australian farmers, American farmers, that we have a common enemy in the cotton industry, and that's the synthetic fabrics, not the other cotton producer. We see cotton has been struggling a lot as a commodity over the last two decades, and so we need to be working in joint efforts in order to invert this trend.
6: So taking a look at what you've learned about the Australian cotton industry over the past few days, what are some of the lessons that you're taking home to your industry?
5: Well, first thing I would like to say is that, I mean, Australia has such a wonderful brand reputations, a country branding, amazing. I noticed some, most people here don't have an idea how much this flag, how much the name Australia, how much the image that's behind the Australia sells, and that's and that helps the agricultural industry as a whole, not just cotton. So this is something I would like to compliment, and how well the Australia does its branding, and this is something that I think it's a homework we need to be doing, and how to improve the country image, the brand image of our country. And going back to farms, I think we were quite impressed on how professional, lean, efficient the farms are, the genes, the transportation, port, and all the ecosystem. How this is really, farmers are top-notch. I mean, it was not a surprise to us. Unfortunately, we saw lots of them struggling with lack of water management, and that's really very little you can do about it.
0: As Director of International Relations, Marcelo Duarte, he's with the Brazilian Cotton Producers Association. He was speaking there to Kelly Buchanan.
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7: Hello. Hello, I'm Andy Park. Join me for The World Today with Australia's top spy boss fronting the Royal Commission into anti-Semitism when it resumes in Sydney today. More activists from the Flotilla protest arrive home in Australia, alleging violent treatment

0: the hands of Israeli armed forces. Could the Teals form a minor party before the next election? The longest-standing Teal Independent says talks are ongoing. And why are some people getting seriously ill after visiting nail salons? The World Today.
1: But here on the country, have you ever thought much about the crop tequila, where that comes from? Well, it's a very prickly plant called agave, and a growing number of primary producers are planting it here in Australia as demand for its sugary juice increases. But as Landline's Kerry State found, the potential of this spiky succulent goes far beyond the spirits.
2: When you think of the Whitsundays in northern Queensland, a massive agave plantation is probably not what comes to mind. But that's what you'll find near Bowen at the Eden Lassie Farm. 500,000 spiky succulents, where getting to the heart of the plant at harvest is a hazardous job.
3: We're affectionately known as the Prickle Farm to the locals, so they are very dangerous, yes. And the other thing a lot of people don't know is that if you get the sap on you, it's a very itchy rash that can come up.
2: Farm manager Brett Smale came here 7 years ago when Australia's first commercial agave farm was in its early stages.
3: I didn't even know agave was what tequila came from. So, no, I knew nothing about it.
2: He's since learnt a lot about the Tequilana variety and its sugar-rich core, which is called a piña, because it looks like a pineapple. Until recently, this type of agave was only grown commercially in Mexico, the home of tequila.
3: We're looking sort of between 8 to 12 years for harvesting, but they can live for a lot longer than that. But it depends on when they throw their flower stalk up, because once the flower stalk's up, that's the end of life.
2: The future of the whole farm looked in doubt last year when former owner, Australian distiller Top Shelf International, collapsed with major debts. But another local beverage company, Blue Sky Drinks, stepped in after managing director Mick Spencer saw tequila take off in the US.
4: When you've got mature categories like bourbon, vodka, wine, all flat or declining, and you've got agave or tequila globally growing more than 10% a year, we just saw it as such an opportunity.
2: While the US boom has slowed, Mick Spencer, who is opening a cellar door soon, says Australians are only starting to discover agave spirits. But with a growing number of mezcal bars opening up around the country, like Bar Bar in Adelaide, the demand for local drops is growing.
5: All right, mate, we've got an Australian agave spirit here, fully grown.
2: Although owner Matt Harrison says there are a few hangovers to get past.
6: I feel like a lot of people have had that horrible experience with a shot of tequila or a whole bottle of tequila at a house party or at an event or something, and they don't ever want to touch it again. But there's so many different varieties and different methods of making the final product that it starts to turn into almost like a whiskey level of complexity.
2: The interest in farming agave is also building. In South Australia, Ollie Madgett is replacing some of his McLaren Vale vineyards with the spiky plant.
7: Whereas a lot of our grape varieties like Shiraz, they kind of curl up when it gets over 42, 43 degrees, agave like generally power through. They also need a lot less water.
2: They may be easier to grow, but their razor-sharp structure creates an expensive obstacle when it comes to getting them out of the ground.
8: So how much of a problem is that for an industry looking to upscale and go forward?
7: I think it's why we need to automate, especially with harvesting. So we've got to be able to pull these out of the ground and then chop the leaves off, ideally without really any human involvement at all.
2: A Queensland engineering company is currently developing an agave harvester. But in the meantime, it's a lot of hands-on work, especially as the succulent is very good at producing babies, or pups as they're called.
7: What do you reckon? Probably 10 off this single two plants. They need managing. You can't just kind of put them in the ground and forget about them, or they will spread and actually you won't optimise your yield.
1: And that report by Landline is taking a thorough look at the emerging agave industry here in Australia, and you can check it out on the ABC iView and also on ABC TV later on in the week. It's coming up to 13 minutes to one.
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0: Well, an Upper Hunter livestock agent predicts if graziers manage to hold on to their stock through this dry spell, the market could be very strong on the other side due to domestic and international factors as well. Record cattle yardings at Scone, Tamworth, Dubbo and others have shown the scale of how quickly producers have made those destocking decisions. Scone livestock agent Stuart Sheldrake told Amelia Bernasconi there's still some strength in the market for quality cattle, but condition has certainly been slipping.
1: It's been a big few months. Obviously, the tap's turned off pretty quick, or it's been turned off probably since last August. And as we've rolled into this year, we just haven't had any reprieve of rain at all, and it's hit us pretty sharp. And there was a lot of families banking on a bit of rain, especially sort of March, April, get their crops in, get an early start with oats, whatnot. And it just hasn't happened, although a bit of reprieve this week with anywhere from sort of 30 to 50 mils in most places. So, and the beauty is it's still warm, so I think there's still a bit of room there for growth, or there is. It's still quite mild, so it's going to grow. But look, the market's been the saviour this time in the dry period's gone. So what we're seeing is cow prices, weaner prices, whilst they're not where they've been, they've been respectable, and it's been an out for people. And especially with it getting dry, we had fuel crisis, so that didn't help freighting fodder from away. So that was a decision that got squashed for a lot of people. Some people did choose to do it, and also lack of fodder. You know, we've seen the south been dry for the last couple of years, where we'd quite often obtain fodder from, and so those guys were depleted as well in fodder. So all in all, with the market the way it was, it decided a lot of decisions for people, and the market's been good from sort of last August, when it probably the tap turned off in the Upper Hunter and the Northwest and the New England, all the way around to now, which has been, it's not quite 2 months, what is it, eight or 9 months. You know, cows making $4, and what we did see from probably that August month through to January or even Christmas, because we'd had a season so good before that, cattle had weight. Like we had cows weighing 600, 700 kilos, making $4, 2,400, 2,300 to kill. It was just a no-brainer for people. So that's been very good. Obviously, where it's been harder is those guys keeping their core breeders. So then they've made that decision to stick to those younger females, and that's and so there's probably been a depletion there. Also clashing into these autumn months with weaner sales, so that's where we saw those massive numbers. So look, I think it's been a lot easier for a lot of people to make that decision than it has been in the past.
2: I mean, it's taxing, it's emotional, your business, and, you know, it's very intertwined, your family and the business, and making these hard calls in a tough season. But it sounds like with that pinch and the fuel crisis and everything, people have been quite, I guess, confident in their decisions, backing themselves in early to make those calls and protect the breeders or protect, you know, the finances too.
1: Yeah, 100%. It's only 2017, 18, 19, still fresh in everyone's minds, and
2: 23 even too.
1: And 23, that little sharp one, it was actually, in some ways, it was tougher than and probably those 3 years. Everyone was geared up for those 3 years. It hit hard, sharp, and a bit unexpected, and then the market it fell out. So this time it's been a bit of a saviour. We probably had 1 or 2 weeks there where it did drop down, but cows are still making $2.50, $3 a kilo. Like I remember back in 17, 18, 19, and we were selling cows for 70 cents through to $1.10 or 20. So massive, yeah. It was a no-brainer, really.
2: When people are making these decisions at the moment, whether to feed, like you said, we've, you know, some places got an inch, some two this week, and hopefully there's a little bit more on the horizon while it stays warm. What's in your mind at the moment in terms of maybe holding off for selling any more cattle at the minute?
1: Obviously, you need to sell sometimes when you haven't got that feed, but if you're confident that you can get your cattle through, this market's looking very promising. You've got depleted numbers in the south. You've got depleted numbers now in this area, northern New South Wales, or all of New South Wales, really. Depleted numbers all the way through. Queensland's probably the only one that's loaded up a little bit, and we'll see fat cattle come forward out of those months, because they've had a ripping probably 12, 18 months, or 12 months anyway. So we're going to see fat cattle come from there, but from the border pretty well, give or take, all the way South Australia, depleted. And what also is going to drive the market is America's, I think they came out last week or the week before, the lowest cow number since 1951. And we're seeing that in the market with our export markets and that. And we're seeing, that's why our cow market's been good for the last 6-8 months, is there is a demand. They're selling the beef. These guys, these exporters, they're selling this meat. And we can only see it now. Like, we're seeing guys in the market and these export companies putting cows away, store cows, out of condition cows, on feed because they're worried they can't find these cattle in the next 3 or 4 months. It's a great sign.
0: That's Scone livestock agent Stuart Sheldrake talking there about the season and the pricing. With Amelia Bernasconi. It's coming up to 8 minutes to 1. It's time.

0: to go to markets. First up, let's head to Wagga Cattle.
1: Good afternoon. At Wagga, we witnessed the biggest price rise in several years in a yarding of 3,600. Rain has inspired a big field of buyers as supplies dwindle and restockers try to replace their limited numbers. Lightweight heifers jumped $1 to average $1,245. The steer portion averaged $1,421. Steers 330 to 400 kilo back to the paddock averaged $1,912. Feeder steers medium weight jumped 20 cents, $4.40 to $5.45. Lighter weights to $5.44. Trade steers and heifers were 30 cents dearer, $4.50 to $5.07. Feeder heifers lightweight, $4.50 to $5.13, gaining 35 cents. Medium weights were 11 cents better, $4.60 to $5.09. Heavy keel steers were up 40 cents, $4.78 to $5.02. Heavy feeder steers were 15 cents better, $4.75 to $5.38. Heavy cows, $3.78 to $4.22, jumping 25 cents. And leaner cows were up 45 cents, $3.45 to $3.95. I'm Leanne Dunks for MLA.
0: Let's stay with cattle. Tamworth Cattle.
2: Numbers continue to decline with 2,326 cattle scanned in Tamworth this week, 970 less than last. It was a fair quality yarding of predominantly yearling cattle and cows. All major buyers were present for an overall much stronger market. Young cattle of the trade were sought after and over 35 cents dearer. The steers made from $4.60 to $5.10. The heifers made from $4.04 to $5.02 cents kilogram. Yearling steers to feed were 15 to 20 cents dearer. They made from $4.72 to $5.48 cents kilogram. While the heifers were also considerably dearer, ranged from $4.50 to $5.28 cents kilogram. Light cattle of the restocker were dearer by 15 cents and more in places. The steers reached 572 cents and the heifers got to 508 cents kilo. Prime grown cattle to the processor were over 30 cents dearer. The steers reached 486 cents kilogram. The heifers topped at 468 cents. Cows were 30 to 40 cents dearer across the board. Two score cows to the processor ranged from 270 to 344. Three score cows made from 320 to 387 cents kilogram. Prime heavyweight cows made from 387 to 425 and averaged 407 cents kilo. Heavy bulls lack quality and reach 360 cents. This is Hamish Hosegood in Tamworth for MLA.
0: Let's go to Forbes Cattle.
3: Numbers lifted this sale with agents yarding 1,158 head. Quality was improved with an excellent run of feeder cattle offered and fewer secondary crossbred types available. The usual buyers are present competing in a dearer market. Yearling steers lifted 10 to 20 cents a kilo with middle and heavyweights to feed selling from 473 to 547. The few finished types to processors sold from 483 to 492. The heifer portion was also 8 to 15 cents better with feeders paying from 468 to 502. And those to processors receiving from 450 to 490. Heavy steers and bullocks reached 483 cents a kilo. Grown heifers sold from 430 to 488. Cows also showed an improvement, jumping 20 to 30 cents a kilo. Heavy finished cows sold from 375 to 400 cents, while the plainer types received from 355 to 388. The best heavy bull reached 421. This has been Crystal Ridley at Forbes from LA.
0: Let's go to Bendigo Sheep and Lambs now.
4: Good afternoon. More lambs at 8,200 head and better quality with a lot more weight on offer. The market did have a more positive tone to it, buyers showing keener interest in a dearer result by $5 to $10 and more on some of the nice trade-weighted lambs. Two pens of super heavy lambs sold above 400 to a top of $407, with most exports from $340 to $385. And while they did average higher, they were still mostly pegged at $10 to $10.60 a kilo, depending on weight. The sale then consistently tracked over $11 a kilo to about $11.40 on good trade and heavy trade lambs, with select pens to about $11.80 at times. This put a lot of sales from $270 to $320 a head. Feeders were strong and went into the trade categories at $240 to $270. Decent light stores, $190 to $230. Fed Merino lambs, $272 to $300, and were matching it at crossbred carcass money. Mutton sale dearer with more weight as well, which took crossbred ewes to $380 and an unusual line of whopping big crossbred wethers to $366. Estimated rate for most mutton, $8.20 to $9.50. Jenny Kelly for MLA.
0: Let's go to Dubbo Sheep and Lambs now.
5: Good afternoon. The lamb numbers eased to 15,150. The quality was similar with plenty of light merino lambs, a few good trade weights, a small offering of heavy and extra heavy lambs. All the usual buyers are operating in a dearer market with gains of around 5

0: 10 across most lambs. Restocking lambs to 18 kilos have sold from $146 to $236. Feeder lambs up to 24 kilos, $266 to $290, and most of these are bare shorn lambs. Trade weights, 217 to 274, and they've averaged 1170. Heavy lambs to 30 kilos, $288 to $355, or $1145. Extra heavy lambs have sold to $392, or just under 1100 cents. The best Merino lambs have made to $275 a head. The balance of the lambs and 6,400 sheep are still to be sold.
1: And finally to Corowa sheep and lambs.
2: Good afternoon. Numbers doubled with agents penning 6,450 lambs and 3,650 sheep. With a large portion suiting the export processes, domestic buyers struggled to find finished lots. All buyers were present and operating in a dearer market. Heavy trade lambs, 23 to 26 kilos, gained $12, 257 up to 321, to average 1,178 cents per kilo carcass weight. Heavy lambs lifted $7, 288 to 337. Extra heavy export types over 30 kilos jumped $11, 330 to $390. Extra heavy Dorper lambs, 330 to 348. And heavy Merino lambs sold from 301 to 318. Mutton prices jumped up to $35 in places. Extra heavy crossbred ewes, 238 to 320. Merino ewes, 224 to $320. Trade sheep sold from 161 to 229. I'm Caroline Ronald for MLA at Corowa.
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1: On The Country Hour, it's coming up to 1 o'clock, and a reminder that we'll have the details of the winner of the President's Medal on the programs tomorrow, and also some latest figures from Rabobank as well. That'll be on The Country Hour between 12 and 1 tomorrow, so make sure you stay tuned. It's coming up to 1 o'clock.

0: Rhiannon Solomon Marin with ABC News. A coroner's court has heard Desi Freeman made appalling remarks as he stood over the bodies of two police officers he's accused of killing in Victoria's northeast. Ashley Aldridge reports.
1: During a hearing in the Coroner's Court of Victoria this morning, counsel assisting Lindsay Spence told the court he wouldn't repeat the remarks made by Freeman out of respect for the families of the fallen officers. The partner and sisters of Detective Leading Senior Constable Neil Thompson attended the hearing, while Vadim Devard Hotard's parents joined it online. The pair were shot dead at a Pulpunka property in August last year. The court heard police were executing a warrant at the property over alleged child sexual assault offences at the time. A full coronial inquest is tentatively set for March next year. A further hearing into Freeman's death will be heard this afternoon.
0: The federal government will introduce its tax legislation to Parliament later this week. A tax offset of $250 and an instant deduction of $1,000 will be combined with the controversial changes to negative gearing and the capital gains tax discount. Thursday's move will put pressure on the Coalition, which has said it supports tax cuts for workers but is opposed to curbing tax breaks for investors. Prime Minister Anthony Albanese says the reforms are long overdue.
2: The main objective is not to lock out this and future generations of Australians from ever getting a roof over their head.
0: Independent Federal MP Allegra Spender says voters are telling her they no longer have faith in Australia's traditional two-party political system. She's confirmed she's had talks with other independents about potentially forming a new political party, but nothing has been formalised at this stage. Ms. Spender says she and her

0: Fellow MPs have been sharing the concerns of constituents who want a better system.
1: What do we need to do, you know, as a country? How do we best, you know, really most effectively collaborate to represent the communities that I'm part of? Because I don't think people want a party like we've seen it with the sort of major parties. I think if any evolution wants to be something quite different.
0: The New South Wales government is being accused of abandoning public housing tenants ahead of the planned demolition of a housing estate in Sydney's inner suburbs. Around 750 units at Waterloo will be demolished to make way for a mixed tenancy development of 3,300 properties. Housing Minister Rose Jackson says tenants have been relocated to new homes and have the option to return once the development is complete. But Greens MP Jenny Leong says it's a betrayal for long-term residents.
2: There is no justification for evicting public housing tenants and demolishing public housing in the middle of a housing crisis. There is no numbers that add up that say that that makes sense. And on Minister Jackson's own accounts, the housing that will be delivered on this site will not come online for at least a decade.
0: Surf lifesavers are urging people to stay out of the ocean, with wild waves forecast to keep hitting the New South Wales coast for the next 48 hours. The Weather Bureau issued a hazardous surf warning over the weekend, with big seas rolling in from Byron Bay to Eden. Surf Lifesaving New South Wales Chief Executive Stephen Pearce says people fishing from the rocks will be putting themselves in danger.
3: These are definitely not the conditions to go put yourself at risk out on rock shores or rock platforms. Say already this year, you know, we've seen 10 rockfishers lose their lives being swept off the rocks in really hazardous conditions.
0: In the AFL, Giants coach Adam Kingsley has paid tribute to captain Toby Green for leading the team to a memorable win over the Lions. GWS swamped the reigning premiers after the main break, kicking a record 14 goals in the third quarter, the highest scoring third term in AFL history. Green has been playing with a broken foot for the last 5 weeks, but Kingsley says he was able to play through the pain to make a game-turning contribution.
4: He hasn't been able to train much during the week, which, as we know, when you're not able to do that kind of impacts the way that you play. And he was outstanding yesterday, best on ground, and kicked 5 goals and really turned the game in that third quarter. He played a pivotal role in that.
0: To the weather across New South Wales this afternoon, scattered showers across the coast and adjacent ranges and the far west, isolated showers elsewhere, the chance of a thunderstorm in the west. In Sydney, showers forecast for this afternoon with light winds. There's a warning for large and powerful surf. Showers again tomorrow with tops of 23 degrees in the city, 22 in the west. Further ahead, a shower or two set for Wednesday and a possible thunderstorm on Thursday. 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It's 1:05.
5: Good afternoon. Welcome to The World Today. I'm Andy Park, coming to you from Gadigal Land in Sydney. Nice to be with you. This Monday, returning Australian activists claim abuse at the hands of Israeli forces, claims the IDF disputes. And the winner is the Great Australian Bird Count has crowned an iconic native feathered friend.
6: They're a bird that's adapted really well to human-altered habitats. Most people love them. They're exceptionally intelligent.
5: First, though, the head of ASIO has

0: this morning given evidence to the Royal Commission on Anti-Semitism and Social Cohesion. Mike Burgess was the first witness called as the second hearing block got underway, with a focus on examining the circumstances surrounding the attack at Bondi on the 14th of December last year. Our reporter Tanya Dendrinos is at the hearing.
1: Andy, we've heard this morning that the hearing block is expected to run for 3 weeks. It's going to focus on the terrorism threat level and security environment in the lead up to the attack, as well as the conduct of security, intelligence and law enforcement agencies. That, of course, includes what was known about the shooters and what was done with that information. Now, counsel assisting the Royal Commission, Richard Lancaster, gave an opening address this morning. He said that counsel assisting will endeavour to be both rigorous and fair in the assessment of the facts in this hearing block, and he acknowledged that although the events they were examining were harrowing, they will attempt to do that in a sympathetic but unflinching way. Richard Lancaster did say that there was no evidence that any intelligence agency or law enforcement agency had any actual knowledge to suggest that there would be an armed attack on the Hanukkah celebration at Bondi. He said that in that sense, it was a surprise attack, but he listed a set of 8 facts that he expects the evidence in this hearing block will reveal. That includes that the Jewish Community Security Group, also known as CSG, asked New South Wales Police for a police presence at the Hanukkah event at Bondi Beach. That New South Wales Police opted not to provide that constant presence, but instead offer a mobile tasking, which meant that police were to pop in from time to time. He said that when the shooting began, there were actually 4 police officers from New South Wales Police at Archer Park.
2: Within 29 seconds of the start of the shooting, 11 people were shot, tragically 10 of them fatally. Fifth, 3 police officers were shot and injured in the course of the attack. Sixth, within 5 minutes, there are 11 officers on the scene. Seventh, the first shooter was shot and killed, then the second shooter was shot and apprehended around 7 minutes and 41 seconds after the start of the shooting. Eighth, specialist police commands were deployed to Bondi, though the detail of the timing and conduct of those specialist commands will not be addressed in public hearing.
0: That's counsel assisting Richard Lancaster there. And Tanya, the first witness was Mike Burgess, the head of ASIO. He was asked to explain how the security agency sets the terrorism threat level here in Australia. What did the commission hear?
1: And Mike Burgess, who, as you've said, is the head of ASIO, spoke about the change in the terror threat level in Australia. He explained that in November 2022, it was lowered to possible, in part saying that was a result of the ISIS caliphate being destroyed in 2019, and a view from ASIO that while terrorism was an ongoing threat, it actually posed less of a concern than espionage and foreign interference. Mike Burgess did, however, say that began to shift following the Hamas attacks in Israel on October 7, 2023, and that eventually led ASIO raising the threat level back to probable in August 2024.
3: The war in the Middle East invoked a range of emotions in Australia, and actually those strong reactions and some of those violent aspects of that and those behaviours, including anti-Semitism, that in our view that were left unchecked were therefore normalised and gave more permission for violence through late 23 and through 24 to August when we raised it, and that was of concern to us. In that environment where violence is more permissible, of course it can go through to politically motivated violence or promotion of communal violence, and Jewish Australians are on the receiving end of that.
0: That's ASIO head Mike Burgess. Before him, our reporter at the Royal Commission hearing, Tanya Dendrinos. Australian activists amongst hundreds of pro-Palestinian campaigners detained by Israeli forces who claim they were violently and in some cases sexually abused while being held are now back home. But they insist they'll do it all again to highlight the plight of the occupants of Gaza. Israel denies using rubber bullets, tasers and other harsh methods of treatment on the members of the Global Samud Flotilla, who claim they've needed medical treatment for broken bones and other injuries sustained whilst being detained. Here's Nick Grimm.
4: Make us proud! Make us proud!
5: It was a very different greeting to the one provided by the State of Israel.
6: How does it feel to have him home?
7: Wonderful. Wonderful.
8: Indescribable.
5: The return of Australian members of the Global Samud Flotilla at Sydney Airport this morning, an opportunity for friends, supporters and family to be reunited with those who

0: described enduring harsh treatment at the hands of Israeli forces.
1: Enormously relieved, enormously.
0: Sarah Willing, there to welcome her boyfriend, Zach Schofield, one of the flotilla members who says his resolve to protest the treatment of Palestinians inside Gaza remains undimmed.
2: That's why we went over, and the Australian government is complicit in this. Albanese still hasn't condemned the state of Israel for what they've done to us.
3: Would you do it again?
2: Absolutely, absolutely. As long as our government continues to support the state of Israel and its war crimes, absolutely. What else can we do in this world?
3: Mum, how do you feel about your son doing it again?
4: I think that Zach has absolute moral clarity about what he's doing and why, and he is not willing to walk past a genocide. That's admirable. I'm very proud of him, and I've been really, really worried.
0: Joanne Jarowski's son was one of 11 Australian members of the flotilla intercepted by Israeli forces in international waters near Crete last week. Along with hundreds of other activists, they were forcibly detained and taken to Israel, where they insist they suffered varying forms of abuse. It's been said several needed to be hospitalised with a range of injuries, including broken bones, with some claiming to have been sexually assaulted.
5: I was dragged into a darkened container ship on a prison boat. I was sexually assaulted. I was beaten. And that was just the beginning of 4 days of absolute hell. I've looked into the eyes of the most soulless people in the universe.
6: I was routinely strip searched by multiple male officers wearing balaclavas.
7: I can't think of how many times I was like punched and kicked in the face, in the ribs, in the body. I have a fractured cheekbone and a fractured rib and a pulmonary contusion in my lung, concussion.
0: There have been allegations too that rubber bullets and tasers were deployed against unarmed flotilla members. And while the claims are difficult to verify, images released by Israel show dozens of the activists being forced to kneel in rows with their heads down and their hands cable-tied behind their backs. There's also been video footage of the Israeli security minister, Itamar Ben-Gvir, taunting and mocking some of the activists. Actions that saw the Israeli Prime Minister Benjamin Netanyahu condemn his far-right minister, insisting such behaviour was not in line with Israel's norms and values. But in a statement, the Israel Defence Forces has denied the flotilla members were subjected to abuse.
8: The IDF rejects allegations of abuse by IDF soldiers during the operations to protect the legal naval security blockade. IDF orders require respectful and appropriate treatment of flotilla participants on the intercepted vessels, and there are clear and established procedures in this regard. Any concrete complaints submitted to the IDF on the matter will be examined thoroughly.
0: Even so, the Australian government has joined international condemnation of the treatment of the activists. Mark Butler is the Federal Health Minister.
9: We have, in the strongest possible terms, both in Israel itself, but also with the Israeli ambassador to Australia here in Canberra, the treatment of those Australians and people from many other countries as well has been disgraceful, particularly the behaviour of Minister Ben-Gvir. We've raised our concerns in the strongest possible way. We're really glad that the Australians are starting now to return home and reunite with their families, but this has been a particularly concerning event.
10: That's government frontbencher Mark Butler, ending that report by Nick Grimm. I'm Andy Park. 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Subscribe to the podcast for all our stories. Just search for The World Today. Several high-profile independent MPs have indicated their openness to forming a new political party. Prominent names, including David Pocock, Zali Steggall and Allegra Spender, say they've been discussing the idea. Political pundits say the move could either make or break political careers, as Oliver Gordon reports.
11: The tectonic plates of Australian politics are moving, and some independents are asking, what next?
12: I have had conversations over a period of time about, you know, how politics could evolve, because people keep on coming to me and say they're really worried about the times that we're in.
11: Member for Wentworth, Allegra Spender, is amongst a small group of independents in talks about forming a new political party.
12: Are there ways to better collaborate, to evolve in how we work together or how some of us work together so that we can, you know, more explicitly align on certain areas and then where our communities and where we fundamentally disagree to have that freedom?
11: The backdrop to the shift, polling released over the weekend showing One Nation winning as

0: many as 59 seats, and assuming opposition status if an election were to be held when the polling was undertaken. Independent MP Zali Steggall says Labor and the coalition have opened up space for the once fringe party to prosper.
1: There's an inability from Labor to do the things people want to see: tax on gas exports, truth in political advertising, gambling advertising reform. And on the other side, you have the coalition lurching to the right. They've now put Tony Abbott back in charge, and you see the rise of One Nation.
0: Some independents have already ruled themselves out of joining a party. Independent MPs Kate Chaney and Monique Ryan aren't interested right now. But over the weekend, former Wallaby turned independent senator for the ACT, David Pocock, left the door open.
2: Yeah, I'm always happy to chat about the future of our country.
0: Federal opposition leader Angus Taylor says he's unfazed by the prospect.
3: If people want to support a party or coalition that fights the Labor Party, support the Liberal and National parties, because that's our fight.
0: Former Prime Minister Malcolm Turnbull has weighed into the debate.
4: There is not one cabinet of which I have been a member, let alone Prime Minister, which would not have been considerably improved by having any of these Teals as members.
0: He says it makes sense for the Teal independents to form their own political party.
4: They should be, at least have the opportunity to be part of a government. And if you're perpetually on the crossbench, the most you can hope for is that one day there'll be a hung parliament and you'll have some leverage.
0: The former Prime Minister says there's political ground for the taking.
4: If you had a party, an association, an alliance, call it what you will, that had those values, and they are essentially being, you know, progressive, I would say just simply rational, commonsensical on climate, you know, practical on social issues, but, you know, centrist, conservative, a bit conservative on the economy and being pro-business and so forth. If you've got that combination, which broadly covers most of the Teals, most of those independents, then I think that would get a lot of support.
0: But could forming a political party undermine the very community independent ethos these members were elected on? Mark Kenny is the director of the Australian Studies Institute at ANU.
5: Once they are a party, then they lose some of that and they start to become identified not just by what they do, but by what their colleagues do.
0: But he sees the potential upside too.
5: The Teals, as they're known at the moment, are largely a House of Representatives party, Senator Pocock aside. If they form themselves as a party and they can be placed above the line on Senate ballot papers, then they may also be able to make a presence in the upper house, and that would be quite significant too.
0: And some candidates could benefit from a campaign financing perspective.
5: One of the things that has happened since the Teals came about are these electoral reforms that the government has done, which have favoured the major parties, allow them to raise more money. It allows them to spend more money and take advantage of the fact that the party itself can do advertising for the whole group of candidates in addition to the amount that individual MPs can raise and spend.
0: Independents raising the idea of starting a political party have referenced the meteoric rise of One Nation, which is on track to become the official opposition party. But Griffith University Associate Professor Paul Williams says the forming of a Teal-led party wouldn't impact the One Nation vote.
6: If you create a Venn diagram of Australian voters, you've got a circle of a Teal or community independent voters in one circle, and you've got a completely detached circle of One Nation voters on the other side.
0: Rather, he sees the move as a way of shoring up support in a fast-moving environment.
6: You can't really survive in a modern political environment without a big, powerful organisation. And I think it's very much strategic in consolidating what the Teals have, rather than trying to eat into the surge of One Nation.
7: That's Griffith University's Paul Williams, ending that report by Oliver Gordon. The federal government is leading an education and advertising campaign about menopause to help women navigate symptoms and avoid misinformation. It comes after a Senate inquiry found a need for better awareness, support and research after women revealed feeling it lacked recognition. But experts say training GPs in understanding menopause symptoms is essential so women don't have to rely on social media for pseudo-diagnoses. Here's Catherine Gregory.
8: When Frances Rogers spoke to other women about their experience

0: ministers with menopause to help develop the Country Women's Association submission for the Senate inquiry into the life phase, she realised something about herself. She too was experiencing symptoms of menopause.
1: For me, it was a representation of mental health distress and changes in my mental cognition, my ability to focus, self-worth, all of those things which I thought were just me having a difficult period of life.
0: But she found it hard to get concrete, credible information and turned to some experts on social media.
1: There seemed to be very little information that was available in a easily digestible fashion about what happens before menopause, as in before you stop bleeding. That process was not clearly defined or explained online very well.
0: Living in regional Victoria at the time, Frances Roger also found it challenging to get the medical help she needed. Her GP wasn't trained in menopause or perimenopause.
1: I felt that my GP didn't really think that there was a major issue. Gave me a little bit of help, but realistically, they actually didn't give me the right help. And in the end, I had to travel a number of hours to someone who was actually listed on the Menopause Association's website. That was 3 hours from where I lived to be able to see someone who had been trained as a GP in this field.
0: These are some of the problems that the federal government says it's aiming to fix with its national menopause campaign. Health Minister Mark Butler.
2: If we've got

0: in helping the government develop this website and new clinical guidelines. She says it's essential to combat the misinformation about perimenopause and menopause on social media.
1: Women are very vulnerable at this time and desperate for information. So having a credible website that the government has developed with input from experts is really important. So I think the launching of this new website's really helpful. However, it doesn't give the in-depth information women are seeking, and women are being so misled by influencers and people making money out of perimenopause and menopause today.
0: Professor Davis points out there's no national guidelines for doctors to follow when it comes to recognising and managing perimenopause and menopause, which is why developing them is essential for clinical care, particularly given the lack of trained GPs in this space.
1: Unfortunately, we have a generation of GPs that were not trained in menopausal care, and there are multiple organisations working really hard to upskill GPs. And as I've mentioned, the new Bayside GP specialist clinic for menopause, which will be free for women, it's government funded for women, is going to be really important to sort of set and train a process by which we can upskill GPs more.
0: Dr. Kelly Teagle is the director of the WellFem Telehealth Menopause Clinic. She welcomes the government's package, but says there needs to be more funding for longer consultations with doctors.
2: Menopause consultations, they're particularly complex, sometimes and time consuming, and they're done by female GPs who on the whole don't end up earning as much as male GPs because they do all the longer consultations. So there's definite reform required under Medicare.
0: Dr. Teagle also says there needs to be more research and awareness among doctors about perimenopause, the period before menopause officially begins.
2: But now we know that the hormonal changes associated with perimenopause can start much, much earlier, and that a lot of the suffering that women have been putting up with, particularly with mental health and mood issues, can actually be addressed through hormonal treatments, not just from things like antidepressants. So I think it's really helpful for them to be aware of that, to know that there could be hormonal changes at play.
3: That's Dr. Kelly Teagle from WellFem Clinic, ending that report by Catherine Gregory. The Australian magpie has claimed top spot as the most popular bird Australians see most in the wild. The results are according to the Australian Bird Count, which is the country's most popular citizen science event. This year, a record number of Australians participated, counting 5 million birds across all corners of the country in just 1 week. Kathleen O'Connor has more.
4: It's a sound many Australians are familiar with. Magpies can be seen and heard in most corners of the country, so it's no surprise the black and white bird swooped into top spot as the most commonly spotted animal in the national survey, the Aussie Bird Count.
5: They're pretty much spread right across the country except for up in Darwin and Cape York.
4: Sean Dooley is BirdLife Australia's National Public Affairs Manager. He says one in every two surveys completed in 2025 included a sighting of the magpie.
5: They're a bird that's adapted really well to human-altered habitats. And as everyone would know, everyone knows a local magpie. Most people love them. They're exceptionally intelligent. And we know from research done out of the University of Queensland that they can recognise over 30 individual human faces, probably more.
4: The annual Aussie Bird Count is Australia's largest citizen science event. It requires volunteers from across the country to sign up and head outside for a week to journal what birds they see and where. The data is then shared with scientists to provide a national snapshot of bird populations in certain areas to continue their work to protect birds from extinction. It's been running since 2014, but in 2025, organisers saw a record-breaking number of participants. 64,000 Australians signed up for the week-long event and counted 5.27 million birds. Pam Jones from regional New South Wales is a keen bird watcher, but it was her first time participating in the survey.
6: My husband and I, we love looking for birds We're good bird watchers. So we live in a spot just the lower Blue Mountains, say, Hawkesbury area. We have lyrebirds in our backyard. We've got so many birds. I thought, oh, I might do it this year.
4: She observed.

0: observed and recorded a lot of native birds in her area and even got the grandchildren involved.
1: Oh, yeah. Well, my husband, he loves birds. We've always got the binoculars in the car and bird books. So even our grandkids, well, the bird books in the car, we drive around sometimes the lowlands, you know, Hawkesbury, Richmond area, Richmond lowlands. There are lots of birds there. We've got grandkids in the back of the car and they're ticking off all the boxes where, which bird they've seen, and which they often see spoonbills, all sorts of big things around that area too.
0: Sightings were recorded in all states and territories, including Christmas and Cocos Islands and Heard Island in the Indian Ocean. However, 70% of the bird counts were conducted in built-up areas. The second most commonly sighted bird in the count is a crowd favourite, but BirdLife's Sean Dooley says its call is a little harder to recognise for most Australians.
2: They've really adapted successfully to our cities. They're nectar feeders, and where councils and people have planted the flowering gums and other profuse native nectar-bearing plants, the rainbow lorikeets, unlike other parrots, they mainly feed on nectar, and they have just loved what we've done with our street trees and parks throughout the entire country.
0: Coming in third is the noisy miner, followed by the cockatoo, the galah, wattlebird and the pigeon. And although it didn't make the top 10, there were plenty of sightings of the bin chicken in urban areas.
2: We are seeing them in the cities, definitely an increase, particularly around Sydney and Brisbane. Not doing so well out in the regions, but definitely numbers are going up in the places where most people live.
0: If you missed out last year, the next Aussie bird count will begin in October.
3: Kathleen O'Connor there. And that's all from The World Today team this Monday. Thanks for your company. Hope you can join me at the same time tomorrow. I'm Andy Park. Have a great day.

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2: Great to have your company if you're just joining us. Coming out in about half an hour's time, an episode of I Don't Get It, where between us we will try and sort out all the little mysteries of the world. A couple we will have on the go today are, why do women tend to pull off a jumper by reaching, crossing their arms and reaching down to their waist and pulling up, whereas men go back over their shoulders and kind of pull it over their head? What's going on with that? And another I don't get it we've got today is, why should you never eat chicken pink, you know, if it's not cooked right through? But the duck, which, you know, not a million miles away from chicken, they're fine, apparently, to eat pink. So they're the sort of things we're interested in for I Don't Get It. Little everyday mysteries. And think of one. If you can, share it with us after 2 o'clock, but straight after the news, some recommendations, and then our new segment, Random Radio, where we just want to hear from someone, from a listener, from one of you, perhaps from you in particular, who is happy to share a little bit about themselves. So you can call in now if you are, and basically I'll interview for a little while, but you can pick the topic, and I'll tell you what the topics are now. Somewhere interesting you lived, a turning point in your life, what you did on the weekend, hard to go wrong with that. Your childhood dream, something about your hobbies, a big accomplishment, or something you regret. You can pick it. We'll talk about it for a couple of minutes, and that'll be it. If you want to be that person, you can call now on 1-300-222-702. Let's get the latest news headlines. So, very good afternoon to Rhiannon Solomon-Marin.
3: Good afternoon, James. The ASIO Director General has been giving evidence at the Royal Commission on Anti-Semitism and Social Cohesion as the hearings resume. Mike Burgess is among five witnesses scheduled for today as the inquiry shifts its focus to the circumstances surrounding the Bondi terror attack. Senior members of the Australian Federal Police and New South Wales Police are also fronting the commission today. More than 100 people have been arrested during a two-day operation targeting assaults and sexual offences on the rail network. Police say victims include men, women and children aged between 13 and 59 who were attacked on trains and at railway stations from inner Sydney to the Blue Mountains. And the cost of posting a letter could be about to increase to $1.85. The ACCC has announced it doesn't plan to object to Australia Post's proposal to raise the price of a stamp by 15 cents later this year. The consumer watchdog is now seeking public comment before making a final decision. And there'll be more news at 2.
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2: It is Monday, and it's not the other Monday. It's this fortnightly Monday, which means that makes sense to us. It means that we share some recommendations with you of things to see, do, and listen to you. Hello, Hannah.
4: Hi.
2: Great to see you. Isn't it funny we say that like we haven't spent the last few hours in the
4: sun? I know, and I'm not sick of your face.
2: Yeah. The showbiz full of lies.
4: Yeah.
2: Who's going? Ella will be here in a tick too.
4: She's here now.
2: Who's going first today?
4: I'm going to go first.
2: You're going to go first. Hi, Ella.
5: Hi.
2: Yeah, you said it like you
5: kind of so enthusiastic, to see me too, didn't
2: yeah.
5: I?
2: Yeah.
4: So my recommendation. So this week I have been thinking a lot about how like the internet is like a kind of scary and time sucky and I don't know, gross place sometimes, but yes. I miss like the old internet, like when I first started going online and it was like fun and cool and you discover cute things and I don't know, and like talk to your friends in like a nice way. But so there's a couple of websites that I've found that I think are quite nice and fun for people to use, and one is called Your AI Slop Bores Me.
2: Good.
4: So
2: I like it already.
4: It's kind of like a revolt against ChatGPT. And instead of a computer answering your questions, it's another human who's like pretending to be, or I guess like LARPing as AI.
2: What does LARPing mean?
4: I can't even remember what
2: pretending?
4: LARPing. Oh, live action role play. That's what LARPing means.
2: Oh.
4: Yeah.
2: So someone would say, what's a good itinerary for a 10-day holiday in France?
4: Yeah.
2: And then if you were being that, you'd just write one for them.
4: Yes. So you ask a question or you can answer a question. And you get like two kind of like free questions to ask AI in inverted commas, and then you have to LARP as the AI to get credits to ask more questions.
2: So AI stands for an individual.
4: Yeah.
2: It's a bit like I Don't Get It, isn't it?
4: It is kind
2: questions,
4: of, yeah.
2: Questions, answers.
4: Yeah.
2: So have you participated as a question or an answerer?
4: I've done both.
2: Okay.
4: So I asked it earlier today. I asked, why are cats' tongues rough? And then the AI said, no, only dogs go rough, cats go meow.
2: See, right. Artificial intelligence wouldn't be that funny.
4: No, exactly.
2: That's a person.
4: Yeah, that's
2: nice.
4: A person.
2: I like that.
4: And then people asked me, like I had to answer a couple of questions, and what did they say? I can't remember now. I had to, you can draw things. So someone asked me to draw a horse wearing a cowboy hat. Mm. So I like drew a horse, and then someone asked me something else, which I can't remember now.
2: That'd be fun.
4: It's really fun. Oh, they asked me what the best insect is. That's right.
2: What'd you say?
4: I said the orchid mantis because it's like a praying mantis, but it looks like an orchid. It's really beautiful.
5: Question, did you have to Google that insect?
4: I did.
2: They didn't ask you the big question we were grappling with a couple of weeks ago. Mm. If an insect was human size, which would be the best and worst to fight?
4: See, that's the perfect question actually to ask on this website.
2: Yeah.
4: Yeah.
2: Okay.
4: It's just a lot of fun, you know, like just go on there and ask anything and you just like, I don't know, connecting really with other people and you don't know who the other person is that's answering the question or anything. Mm. It's just a lot of fun.
2: Great.
5: What's it called again?
4: Your AI slop bores me.
5: All right.
2: By the way, I love the fact that when you're doing recommendations, you stand up very straight with your arms crossed behind your back like you're delivering a school report. It's excellent.
4: It's just comfortable.
2: Yeah, yeah.
4: It's a nice place to rest my hand, my arms. I also have one other website.
2: Yeah.
4: It's called windowswap.com. Mm-hmm. And you go on and it's like a random window. Someone set up a camera in like their living room or their kitchen or whatever.
2: Uh-oh.
4: And you look out the window of where they live.
2: Oh.
4: So it's like you can look out. I looked out at how do you pronounce it? Saskatoon in Canada. Right.

0: Moscow, in Taiwan, Moldova, Kenya, like they're all over the world, and you're just looking outside somebody's window out onto the street.
1: Oh, the other one that Lucy does is street tours. So do you know about them?
0: I've heard of it, yeah.
1: Like you can just follow someone who's walking down the streets of Paris or Rome or probably anywhere in the world.
0: Mm.
1: And it's not like being there, but it's a bit like being there. You know, you're going around the corners and, well, they've got the camera.
0: Yeah.
1: You're watching it on your screen, but you're exploring it with them.
2: Right.
0: I used to watch those actually to fall asleep. There used to be these ones. I don't know, I haven't watched them in ages, but like a guy would just be like wearing a camera walking around rainy Chicago, and I'd find it super relaxing and it would send me to sleep. Yeah.
1: Hi, James O'Loughlin, producers. Text addressed to you. Can you tell me what's happened to Jimmy Thompson's Flat Chat segment?
0: Oh, it's been moved to a Wednesday at 1:30.
1: Jimmy had to move.
0: Yes.
1: We didn't shunt him.
0: No.
1: His request.
0: He had to move because he's teaching.
1: Yeah. So that'll be on this Wednesday, I think.
0: That's right.
1: Yeah. 2 days' time. Hang on in there. He got you covered.
0: Mm.
1: Now, have we got, before we get on to it with Rick, have we got someone for Random Radio yet?
3: Not yet.
0: I have to go out, actually.
1: All right. So we want someone, after we finish with this business, in 5 or 10 minutes' time, this is our new segment, Random Radio, and it's basically the philosophy behind it is that we've all got stories to tell. They don't have to be, you know, most incredible stories in the world, but we're all interesting. So basically we just want anyone who wants to have a chat with me about a while, and we will empower you, but I'll give you 6 topics and you can pick one of them. I'm just going to ask you questions about it. So the topics for this week are somewhere interesting you've lived, or a turning point in your life, or what you did on the weekend, or your childhood dream, or something about a hobby you have, a big accomplishment, or something you regret. That's actually 7. So you can pick the topic. Call up now on 1-300-222-702 and you can be interviewed on radio.
2: It's perfect if you've never been able to think of something for a talkback, but you just think you're a relatively interesting person.
1: Yeah.
2: Want to have a chat?
1: You don't have to be that interesting. Like, none of us are that interesting.
2: Everyone's interesting in their own way, aren't they?
1: That's right.
2: That's what we discovered last week.
1: Everyone's interesting.
2: Yeah.
1: Yeah, yeah. All right, Ella, what are you?
2: No, you go first.
1: So call now 1-300-222-702. Okay, I have 2 things to recommend.
2: All right.
1: One is the sitcom Hacks, which has only got 1 episode left in its 6-series thing. But, you know, it's all there on some streaming platform, and it is about an old school comedian and the young female writer who works with her. I'm a bit late to the party. I'm just catching up with my family. And I love it because it's about the insides of showbiz, the insides of comedy. The writing's really good. It's really funny. It's about the kind of the ups and downs and the ego and narcissism, but also the art of showbiz and comedy, and it's just reaching an incredible climax where I don't know what will happen, but it's really good, really
2: it's
1: funny.
2: Very funny. Yeah. We're all watching it here.
1: Oh, I thought you winced.
2: No.
1: Oh, good.
2: I loved it. It's on Stan.
1: Too. Yeah.
2: It's very good. You know the highlights in it, they're the PR people who work for the main character. They're hilarious.
1: Yeah.
2: There's like Tweedledum and Tweedledee characters who are just terrible at their job but also somehow amazing at it.
1: Mm.
2: Yeah, very funny. Laugh a minute.
1: You're a much better reviewer than me. And the other one is going to the library. So I've done it twice in the last 3 weeks on Saturday morning. I go with my daughter. But, I'm not saying my recommendation isn't go to the library with my daughter, Nita. It's just go to the library because, I don't know, I had some work to do and so did she. And we got there at 9:55. And this big gate goes up at 10, right? Mm. And everyone, like, people are so keen to get their favourite seat, they duck under the gate. And I was saying to Nina, roll, roll, you know, when it was just up 30 centimetres, but she didn't roll. And we, you know, we raced upstairs and got nice seats by the window in little booths. And I was so productive there, but also peaceful. And it just felt lovely and nice and had all these, I don't know. I mean, I never think back at when I was at school at uni and think, gosh, I had some good times in the library. But just that feeling of focused peace and nothing can interrupt me. And, you know, sometimes there's some students, giggling and whispering a little bit too close. But even then I could have put in my earpods and I didn't. And I just soaked up the vibe, got heaps done and felt happy and peaceful.
2: Do you think it's something about feeling like you're being watched by others that makes you more productive?
1: Well, I was in a booth that looked out into a window. So no, but I think that is part of it, actually. Mm. I think the whole, it does feel like the collective is greater than the whole. Like we're all there, and even though none of us are even acknowledging each other, somehow we're all helping each other by creating that fire. Does that make sense?
2: Yeah. I used to go to these lock-ins when I was studying for my HSE. The local library would, I mean, I'm sure you could get out if you wanted to, but they would lock you in the library for a few hours with everyone else also studying, and you'd be so productive. For me, it's the fact that if I'm scrolling on my phone, everyone can see. They can see whether you're working or not, so you're a bit self-conscious.
1: Yeah.
2: And I agree with that recommendation. It's
1: great. And also, Nina said, I only want to go for 2 hours. And so at midday, I said, do you want to go? And she went, I could do another hour.
2: In a
1: and I was
2: flow.
1: Like, yes. And I was like, good on you. I was psyched. So, yeah. What's your recommendation?
2: I actually have a song to recommend this week.
1: Great.
2: So it's actually a song by someone somewhat related to me. Have you heard of Shirley Barrett? She's a screenwriter, director. She was behind Love Serenade.
1: Oh, yeah.
2: Yeah. She's an incredible woman. She's actually my partner's late auntie.
1: Okay.
2: Yeah. She died a few years ago, and everything I've heard about her from the family is just that she was larger than life, incredible, so talented. And last night, bored, looking for something to do, I went on a deep dive into interviews with her on YouTube and actually discovered that in just

0: after high school, she'd set up a band. She wasn't really the best singer, but thought, hey, I'd like to go on TV. And so she met up with some friends, made a band, and then in 1982, she ended up on Countdown. Do you remember the ABC television program?
1: Do I remember it?
0: Yeah.
1: Yeah.
0: Okay, well, I wasn't born
1: before
0: yet,
1: the Canberra Raiders existed, what do you think my weekends were about?
0: Molly Meldrum.
1: Waiting for Countdown.
0: Yeah. So they ended up on Countdown. They did super well. The music did well for a couple of weeks and then kind of vanished.
1: I've heard of this band.
0: Have you?
1: Yeah, the Fruit Pastels.
0: And look, we're going to play it. But if you can go to listen to it on, watch it on YouTube, she is just the best performer,
1: yeah,
0: Shirley.
1: Right.
0: It's like a mixture of Elvis Presley, Freddie Mercury. I'm giving her a high praise.
1: Wow,
0: she's a bit of
1: sure.
0: Sinead O'Connor, but she's got her legs moving. I read about it. She's wearing this yellow dress that apparently she bought in an op shop. It was a bridesmaid's dress. And she's just a cool chick.
1: And then she went on to direct movies and stuff.
0: Yeah.
1: That's amazing.
0: Write books. Did it all.
1: Shirley Barrett, Fruit Pastels. Do you want to say anything else about it?
0: It's called Don't Ever Want to See You Again.
1: I bet I know it.

0: The Fruit Bastille's never want to see his face again.
1: That was the Fruit Bastille's on Countdown. I remember that song. Came out in 1982. I reckon I used to listen on 2XX radio in Sydney. In Canberra. Shirley Barrett, who went on to become a film director and Love Serenade and other films, and a producer, Ella's partner's late aunt. Time now for Random Radio, where we hear a little bit about the life of someone. Peter, g'day.
2: Hello.
1: Hello. Thank you very much for being the second ever, it's not a contestant because there's no competition, but participant in Random Radio.
2: Second ever. The first one's not that much better than me because I could be boring.
1: No. We're all interesting. We're all boring at different types. So you can pick your category. These are the categories. Somewhere interesting you've lived, a turning point in your life, what you did on the weekend, your childhood dream, something about hobbies, a big accomplishment, or something you regret. Which category do you want?
2: Some of those categories may be a big accomplishment.
1: Yeah, okay, good. Now, don't tell me anything. I don't want any. I don't want any hints. So, Peter, tell me about a big accomplishment in your life.
2: Well, I started horse riding when I was 11.
1: Yeah.
2: We lived in Newcastle.
1: Yep.
2: Horses went past my front

0: And for some reason, I said to my parents, I'd like to do that. There was a pack of riders from a little place called Tracy's Riding School. They used to ride scruffy ponies bareback around the streets. And I said, I want to do that. So my parents put my pocket money up from 20 cents a week to 50 cents a week.
1: Yeah.
0: So I paid for my riding. So I went riding around the streets. I then went to riding camp a year later, rode in a saddle for a week, went back and rode bareback for another year, like I had a saddle, went back to the riding camp. They said to me, how often have you ridden in a saddle since last time? I said, I haven't.
1: Yeah. And just let me stop you there. So when you say you were riding bareback, like it sounds like you lived in the town of Newcastle. So where were doing that?
0: Around the streets.
1: Right.
0: There was a pack. You used to bring the horses. It was rough as. You used to bring the horses from Hexham, which is sort of a low-lying area just outside Newcastle. You used to bring the horses from there in a truck, and they were overloaded in the truck. And then he'd hire them out to kids from... There was an old bakery sort of stables in the junction, and he'd hire them out 50 cents a ride, you know, and away you'd go.
1: And were you teaching yourself, were you just walking, or were you teaching yourself to trot and canter and gallop?
0: Everything. Oh, well, not gallop so much because of the streets.
1: Yeah.
0: But there, at the end of the ride, there was this, up beside the junction school, there was like a grassy footpath, and we used to walk up and canter back because the horses would stop at the gate. So that's... We learned that, and one of the girls there saw that I could sit on a horse quite much because I was tall and skinny. You know, you look all right on a horse when you're tall and skinny.
1: Apparently. Okay, I didn't know that.
0: And probably a bit supple.
1: Mm.
0: And I kind of had a.
1: That's probably why Tom Cruise doesn't do westerns. Yeah, sorry, go on.
0: Many, many reasons.
1: Yeah,
0: but that could be one of them. Yeah. Anyway, so then the next year I went there. And then within 3 years, on a horse that I rode of a weekend, I went to the Australian Championships. And as a maybe 16-year-old, I won the Australian Championships by beating 90 adults, winning the heat, the semi-final and the final.
1: Well, what did you have to do? Like, what sort of riding? Speed or?
0: It was dressage. I ran a dressage test.
1: Okay.
0: Yeah, at my level.
1: That's not jumping, is it? That's like doing ballet.
0: No, it's like poncing around in a sand arena dressed up.
1: Right.
0: You know, like Snoop Dogg was doing, saying they're crip walking and stuff like that.
1: No, I don't really, it's not a reference that resonates with me, but do you mean like they're going sideways and they're doing high steps and all that?
0: Yeah, it's just dressage means training.
1: Okay.
0: So there's different levels. So this was at a lower level, but you just work your way through by training them. And, I won at the Australian Championships when I was 16.
1: Amazing.
0: 90 adults and won $10.
1: $10, which was a lot in those days, as you have to say.
0: No, it wasn't. It was never a lot.
1: Oh, it was never a lot. Was there a song and dance about it at school? Were people impressed?
0: No. My parents didn't even come and

0: because really? They thought it was too far. So for me, it was a bit tough because I was young, because I was on a fairly ordinary looking horse that won all the time. Not because he was fancy, but because he had a great temperament, and I practiced and I trained, and I ended up being a school principal. And the things that I did as a school principal were introduce kids to so many different things, whether it be art, music, sport, science, whatever. And I give them opportunities to try and find out what floated their boat, because I'm still in the horses and I turn 70 next year. And I'm still in that life. None of my family are.
1: So do you reckon this experience you had with winning the dressage competition when you were just 16, teaching yourself basically to ride, has kind of set you up when you're a principal to, you know, make you realise the importance of trying new things, things you might not be good at, pushing yourself out into the unknown?
0: Several things. Because I was criticised as a rider because they didn't like me winning. I couldn't go up to the scoreboard often because of the behaviour. So I learnt that success wasn't working for me, which was bad. But I also learnt I don't want anyone else to feel isolated. I don't want anyone else to not do something. And as a principal and as a teacher, no kid in my class or school would ever be told you can't do that or you're just as bad as this. They'd be encouraged to do what they like, and I would provide them with opportunities just in case something random they found floated their boat or was actually what was inside them and born to do. Because my mum always said to me, well, there's something about you. Dogs, children and horses love you.
1: There you go. That's nice. The three things.
0: Yeah. The three things. And what's the same about all of those three things is they know what's coming out from your heart. They know how genuine you are.
1: Right.
0: And that's why they use horses as therapy sometimes, because if you're not calm and authentic with them, they won't come near you. They sense it. They sense your heart rate going up and tension within two beats.
1: Right. Hey, Peter, look, thank you very much for that. That was very interesting hearing about a big accomplishment that you have done, winning a national competition dressage on a horse, even though you just kind of started teaching yourself a couple of years before at the age of 16 and winning $10, which if you invested then, it'd be worth nearly $1,000 now. But I'm glad you corrected me when I said it was a lot of money in those days. And he said, no, it was still not much, particularly not for winning a national competition. $10 isn't much. And before we go, Louise says the best description of dressage I've ever heard: poncing around on a hall horse, all dressed up. And someone says, love listening. I love listening to Peter's story as he is my dressage instructor. So thank you very much, Peter. Lovely to talk to you. That was Random Radio. And this is the Bangles.

0: That's the Bengals coming up to 2 o'clock news. After it, I don't get it. If there's anything you don't get about the world, let us know. 0467 922 702. Phone 1300 222 702.
1: Rhiannon Solomon Marin with ABC News. Australia's top spy chief has told the Royal Commission on Anti-Semitism and Social Cohesion resourcing for his organisation was sufficient to deal with threats to Australia at the time of the Bondi terror attack. The inquiry has been told ASIO shifted its main focus from counter-terrorism to foreign interference in 2022 because the terror threat had declined due to the collapse of the Islamic State Caliphate. The national terrorism threat level was then upgraded in August 2024 from possible to probable. ASIO Director General Mike Burgess has told the Commission resources at his agency were stretched, but all serious matters continued to be investigated.
2: Even during that time, when my officers were working really hard, we were not actually leaving serious matters untreated or uninvestigated. And that's the matters before us, of course. Again, I'd stress, we are not all seeing and all knowing.
1: Police have announced a $1 million reward for information over the murders of two women in Newcastle 26 years ago. Blake Doyle reports.
3: The bodies of 32-year-old Susan Kay and 37-year-old Joanne Tetron were found by police on the 17th of May 2000 at a home on Doran Street, Carrington. It's alleged the women were bludgeoned to death a week earlier. Despite extensive investigations, there have been no arrests. A 2003 coronial inquest recommended the matter be reviewed by the homicide unit. Police say that review was finalised last year and say there are new forensic leads. A previous $100,000 reward has now been upgraded to $1 million. Anyone with information is urged to come forward.
1: The Federal Health Minister says an investigation into the Northern Territory's diphtheria outbreak will be needed down the track. The ABC has confirmed a man in his early 60s with pre-existing heart issues has become the second person to die from the infectious disease. The Australian Centre for Disease Control has recorded at least 242 cases this year, an outbreak 30 times larger than the next biggest on record. Minister Mark Butler has been asked if he thinks the outbreak is a public health failing.
4: Something clearly has gone wrong here, having an outbreak that is so big compared to the historical position of a disease that most developed countries have largely consigned to the dustbin of history, does mean we have to examine what has gone wrong here.
1: Several independent MPs have ruled out forming a new centrist political

0: Political party to help counter the rise of One Nation. Independents Zali Steggall and Allegra Spender have confirmed talks are underway about formalising the alliance between the so-called Teals, with Sophie Scomps open to the idea. But Kate Chaney and Monique Ryan have ruled themselves out, along with four other independents in the lower house. One of them, Helen Haynes, says she'll remain a community independent.
1: I mean, let a thousand blossoms bloom. If people want to talk about forming more formal allegiances through a party, you know, go your hardest. So, you know, there's a lot of speculation about this this week. It's not something for me, but it may be something for other people.
0: China has launched a spacecraft with three astronauts heading to its space station, including one who's expected to stay for a year. The much-anticipated blast-off comes as Beijing prepares for its first crewed moon landing by 2030. Its American rival NASA is aiming to land astronauts on the lunar surface in 2028. One of the astronauts aboard the Shenzhou 23 is scheduled to stay at the Tiangong Space Station for a year in what would be one of the world's longest single stays in space. Shortly after, or shortly before leaving Earth rather, 23-year-old Lai Ka-ying, the only female astronaut aboard, said she was excited.
2: I feel great and I can feel everyone's enthusiasm. China's space station, here I come.
0: In sport, Brazilian surfer Italo Ferreira has beaten Australian Morgan Sibilic in the men's final of the New Zealand Pro. Hawaii's Carissa Moore defeated American Sawyer Lindblad in the women's final. It's Moore's first victory on the tour since becoming a mother last year. The event resumed after being put on hold when an official photographer was bitten on the foot in an apparent sea lion attack. The Australian, Ed Sloan, was taken to hospital for treatment with minor puncture wounds. To the weather, scattered showers across the coast and adjacent ranges and the far west, isolated showers elsewhere, the chance of a storm in the west. In Sydney, showers this afternoon with light winds. There's a warning for large and powerful surf. Showers again tomorrow, tops of 23 degrees in the city, 22 in the west. Further ahead, a shower or two Wednesday, a possible storm on Thursday. 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
5: Great to have you company. Coming up a little bit later this hour, an afternoon show deep dive into male facial hair, not just beards and moustaches, but the quirky variations on them. Beards with no moustaches, the one I find most intriguing. Then there's lamb chop sideburns, the twirly moustache, the goatee, the soul patch, which is just like a random square of hair in the middle of your lower lip or just below the middle of your lower lip. So not only do we want to hear from people who grow them about their decisions why, we also want to hear from the people who are close to them, perhaps married or in a relationship with them, and what they think about all that hair on faces and whether there are better arrangements of it or not. And in particular, we want to know whether people who've had beards for a long time and then shaved them off have been recognised by friends and family when they have, or even the opposite, when they've gone away and grown something and perhaps people have treated them differently. But first, it's time for... Just

I Don't Get It is our weekly exploration and destruction of mystery. How does it work? Well, there's so many things in the world that are confusing, so many things that we think we understand, but then when we look at them closer, we don't. So we examine the minutiae of life, find things that we don't quite understand, share them on this segment, and between all of us, we know almost everything, and usually we can sort them out. And if we can't, next week we'll get an expert to do it then. Perhaps it's best explained by way of example. So if you've got an I Don't Get It, or you can help with one that pops up, do let us know. The phone, 1-300-222-702, or the text 0467-922-702.

0: too. Deborah, what don't you get?
1: Hello, James.
0: Hello.
1: I've never understood why men remove their sweaters by reaching over their shoulder and pulling the sweater off over their head, and we women fold our arms in front and pull our sweaters off that way.
0: I was aware of the two methods. I don't think I'd ever kind of realised they were so gender orientated. But that's your observation?
1: It's my observation, yes.
0: Mm. Interesting. So men just rip them off from behind. Women, I'd say a more elegant way, wouldn't you? Crossing the arms and...
1: Maybe, but I think it could have something to do with looking after your hair. But been doing it since I was a child. Mm. My father did it when I was a child, and I wasn't taught to do it that way.
0: Yeah, okay.
1: Why do I do it?
0: Well, who knows? Who's got a theory? Let us know. Thank you very much, Deborah, for Deborah's I Don't Get It. The phone 1-300-222-702 and the text 0467-922-702. Tim, what don't you get?
2: When you have a screw thread and when you turn on the tap or turn it off, it's always righty tighty and lefty loosey, so it's to turn it on and off.
0: Right.
2: Except when it comes to gas bottles on barbecues.
0: Oh. So are they the opposite?
2: Yes, in order to screw it on, you turn it anti-clockwise, and screw it off, you turn it clockwise. So I don't understand why that should be different for gas bottles and whether there's any other screws. Similar.
0: Particularly as, I mean, gas bottles seem a very bad thing to make an exception to the rule to, because if you leave a tap, you know, leaving a tap on isn't ideal. Screwing a screw the wrong way, you're going to work that out pretty quick. But if you're used to turning it one way and you turn it the other way for a gas bottle, that could be quite bad.
2: Yeah, that's a good point, yeah.
0: Okay, we'll try and find out. Tim wants to know why... Taps, I've got to remember that. Right, tight, taps and screws and many other things, right, tight, left, loose. Gas bottles the opposite. Seems like a bad idea, doesn't it? Another one we've got floating around the office today is chicken, don't eat them pink if they're cooked. Like if you cut through and the middle's pink, that's not good. But duck, which is also a white meat, albeit a richer one, and ducks aren't a million miles away from chickens, that is the preferred way of serving, apparently, medium rare with a bit of pink in the middle. So why ducks okay to eat pink but chickens not okay to eat pink? Mark, what don't you get?
3: Why, when you're cold, you're shivering, do you get goosebumps?
0: Yeah, right. That's a great question.
3: And why do they call? Some people get them from being scared. They say, I've got goosebumps.
0: I get them from being scared. I do. Yeah.
3: How is it helping?
0: I don't know. Well, actually, if you think about cold, what you want to do is reduce the surface area exposed to the cold. Exactly. It's creating more surface area so you will cool down more quickly.
3: Unless the heat gets trapped between the goosebumps. They might be big goosebumps, huh?
0: Mine aren't that tight, yeah. Hey, that's a really good one, Mark. Thank you. We'll try and get an answer. So the four I don't get it's we've got on the go at the moment, feel free to add to them, is Deborah's, why do men take their jumper off by ripping it over their head, grabbing it at the back, whereas women cross their arms elegantly in front of them, grab the base at the front and lift. Number two, why can you eat duck pink when it's cooked but not chicken? Tim, why does everything screw tight right, left loose, except gas bottles? Oh, the opposite. Seems like a very bad exception, given that leaving a gas bottle on can be quite a bad thing. And Mark, why do you get goosebumps when scared or cold? Particularly given that goosebumps increase your surface area and will make you even colder. So there's no advantage, it doesn't, I don't think. If you can help with a question, if you've got another question or you can help with an answer, call us on 1-300-222-702 or text 0467-922-702. John, do you know about the gas bottles?
4: Yes, James, I believe I do.
0: Good.
4: It's basically a major safety feature. It's to make two fittings to

0: totally interoperable, so that you can't put a left-handed thread gas bottle onto a right-handed thread natural air connection or any other sort of connection that mightn't be designed for a flammable gas. Acetylene bottles, LP gas bottles, most things like that always have left-hand threads, and they're still designed to turn off by turning clockwise, like any tap you turn it clockwise to turn it off. And turn it on, you turn it anti-clockwise, but the fittings themselves will only screw into a left-handed thread fitting, not a right-handed thread fitting.
1: Can you explain, that sounded very credible, but can you explain that to me, imagining that I'm eight? Because I didn't quite, I'm sure a lot of people got the technical aspect, but give me the technical aspect in a bit of a dumbed-down version.
0: Well, it's basically, you get a left-handed nut. I think everyone understands that.
1: Yeah, most, yeah.
0: You get a bolt, you screw it on. Right-handed thread, you screw it clockwise looking at it. Whereas a left-handed thread, you screw it anti-clockwise looking at it to put it on.
1: Right.
0: The same thing with a gas bottle. It's just so that you can't accidentally fit like a half-inch air compressor hose into a half-inch gas bottle.
1: But is it fair to say that strengthening the safety in that aspect actually might make it more likely that just some punter will leave it on because they've turned it the wrong way or not?
0: I think the opposite. I think we've become so complacent because familiarity breeds contempt. So we're used to turning something one way, and then when we turn something the opposite way, our brain goes, oh, that's different.
1: Right,
0: so
1: okay.
0: Think about it more. Well, it does with me anyway, you know.
1: Yeah, yeah. Thank you very much, John. Very much appreciate that, and thank you for being patient with me. Cameron, hello.
2: Hello, James.
1: What can you help with? Gas bottles.
2: I had to buy a new outdoor heater the other day, and it required me to buy a new swap-and-go bottle because I had to, and it had a black top on it, and I was told they're all transitioning now to the gas bottle with a black top. I think the old ones had a green top. The black tops are righty tight, lefty loose.
1: Oh, so it's getting more confusing. Right.
2: Or simpler.
1: Yeah, well, yes. But I guess in the transition phase, there's a bit of a peak in risk of people doing it the wrong way. So anyone who's in that transition phase, take care.
2: Yes, because I do have both types at home.
1: Oh,
2: yep.
1: Boy.
2: So yes, anyway.
1: I reckon you should put a little, bit of masking tape with an arrow on it or something.
2: No, they've got a black top. New one's got a black top and the old ones have a green or a grey or something.
1: Right.
2: So they've got two different colours.
1: There's no way I wouldn't get them confused. You're a better man than I. Thank you very much, Cameron. Good to hear from you. Keith, what can you help us with ducks and chicken?
3: I can.
1: Good, go ahead. So the I don't get it is, why can you eat duck cooked pink, but you can't eat chicken cooked pink?
3: Well, technically you can eat any fowl pink, and that includes duck, because they all contain potentially things like salmonella.
1: Mm.
3: But the way you learn in catering, certainly in Edinburgh, because I had a lot of European chefs, is that it looks better when you have pink. So I did my practicals in the army, so I had a lot of sergeant majors, and they wouldn't touch duck unless it was pink or pheasant. But the way you learn is that, well, it's not cooked. But the more I learned from other cultures and European cultures is it can be pink. It's the internal temperature is the crucial thing. And it's just because we consume chicken, so we always go, oh, be careful, chicken. No, it's in any fowl. Can be dangerous pheasant, duck.
1: But are you saying...
3: It's a presentation. It just looks nicer in duck than it does in chicken.
1: but it's got to be a particular temperature rather than particular colour to ensure that...
3: We spent 6 months just learning the theory and then shoved in the kitchen expecting to know what we're doing.
1: you fill me with confidence, Keith. I'm sure it'll all be all right. If there's any doubt about this one, we'll sort it out with Gary Kennedy, our food safety guy, on Thursday. What about goosebumps? Why do we get goosebumps when scared or cold? Tim, what do you think?
4: It doesn't really do anything for us now, but it's an animal thing. If you've got a lot of fur, so it stands the fur.

0: up on its end to give you more insulation. Thousands of years ago for us, but we don't really have hair anymore, so
1: no.
0: It really doesn't do anything for us.
1: Doesn't do anything for us. Surely we should have... You know, we've evolved our big brain. Surely we should have evolved out of the goosebumps. Just don't get this world. I don't get it. This is I Don't Get It. If there's a question you need to be explained, you know, that stumps you, that you don't get, something you don't get about the world, let us know. And if you can help with any answers, we need help with goosebumps for sure. We need to know why they're there. Tim's had a go. We've got to work out the jumper thing. So Deborah was wondering why women take their jumper off by crossing their arms in front of them, grabbing the bottom and pulling. Men tend to just, you know, randomly reach over the back and pull it, and their shirt often rides up. Has that got something to do with it? If you've got an I Don't Get It, you can help with an answer. 0467 922 702 is the text. The phone 1300 222 702. Melda, you know about jumpers?
2: Yes, I do. James, recently sprained my shoulder, and I was the crossover, the front lady.
1: Yes.
2: But now I can't put my arm above my head. So I have to bend over and pull all my clothes, not just jumpers, all my clothes over my head, and it ruins your hairstyle.
1: Oh, I see.
2: Went back to the laddie. It wrecks your hair, and it could even wreck your makeup.
1: Are you saying that men don't care about their hairstyle?
2: Well, they just go pat, pat, pat, and it's down. Yeah. Not with us.
1: Bit more complicated.
2: Bit more complicated.
1: Yeah, I see. So that must be irritating for you.
2: Oh, it's extraordinary and irritating. But anyway, getting better.
1: Thank you. Wearing
2: a sling all the time, so.
1: Oh, yeah. When will it be better?
2: Who knows? Mm-hmm. Everyone keeps saying you've got a long while to go there, baby. Oh, for goodness sake.
1: It's a talking point, at least.
2: It's a talking point.
1: But you're sick of it now because everyone says, oh, how'd you do it? And you just don't want to tell them.
2: Oh, James, thank you. Yeah. Yes.
1: You should start making up untrue answers that are really exciting. You know, I had to rescue a child from a drain or something. You know, make each one more adventurous just to keep it interesting for you.
2: Yeah, well, it was digging up stupid paspalum, you know, and I flew my arm backwards and broke my fall with my shoulder, you know. And but I could say, oh, I just wanted to flick, you know, a beetle off the inside of my windscreen.
1: Yeah. Or you could say, I tried to remove a jumper the wrong way. Don't let it happen to you.
2: Don't let it happen to you.
1: Here's a helpful pamphlet with explanations and diagrams. Good on you, Melvin. Really nice to talk to you. Someone adds to the goosebumps confusion. Simon, why do we get goosebumps when hearing really good music? That's true. Or really moving, or like in a moving bit in a filmer. I'm going to a film this afternoon, but I don't think it'll be moving. It's a new Star Wars film that has got approval ratings of not very high, but it's a family bonding thing. Bill, any thoughts on the jumper? Bill?
3: Oh, yes.
1: Go ahead.
3: My mother used to make handmade jumpers, and she would admonish me when she saw me pulling them off by the neck because it wrecks the necks. It breaks, damages them. So the reason women pull their clothing from the below is that it's more delicate. You have a larger area to grab and less likely to damage the clothing.
1: Right.
3: So my mother is no longer around, so I don't have somebody to fix my jumpers.
1: Right. So do you do it the traditional male way or the female way now?
3: Well, I do it the male way, but a bit more carefully than just ripping.
1: The other thing is
3: males also tend to have less dexterity. Women often do up bras and things behind them. Oh. So males tend to not be good at crossing over their arms to take the clothing off.
1: I do it my fly. That's quite easy, though, isn't it?
3: Well, if you have a zip, it's easier.
1: Yeah.
3: But look, I'm also a food technologist, so let me go through a couple of things. Gary Kennedy has explained all about the pink poultry and salmonella. The guy that rang in about temperatures is correct. As far as the gas threads on bottles, that's done deliberately to make them different, and your guy that explained that.

0: the outside. So there's a bunch of things going on
1: right.
0: there.
1: So you know, Gary, don't you?
0: I'm a food technologist and a laboratory worker, so yeah. I've been around.
1: Yeah, right. But that, I mean, that explains the chicken and duck, but all those other things, you know. You know, Gary, everything.
0: Yeah. It's the inside temperature, and salmonella is actually very delicate, but it will give you a real gut shake and can even kill you. And 50% of poultry, when they're analysed, will have salmonella on them, but it doesn't mean that they're dangerous if you properly handle it. Gary also says, do not wash poultry in the sink. You will be flicking water and aerosols around your kitchen that may have salmonella in them.
1: Thank you very much, Bill. Good news and bad news. Good news, if there was a prize for I Don't Get It, you would certainly win it today. Bad news, there is not a prize. Just don't get this world, I don't get it. Now, here's an interesting one. I don't get why cyclists have to wear helmets, but rodeo riders don't. Rodeo riders, is that true? They're at a lot of risk, rodeo riders, aren't they? They're falling from a greater height if they come off. They're not going as fast, but also they can get stomped. So that is a very good question. If you know the answer to that one, 0467 922 702, or the phone 1-300-222-702. I believe in America you don't have to wear helmet if you're riding a motorcycle. But I only know that from the TV show, The Pit, so I'm not vouching for it. Mel, hello.
2: G'day, James.
1: What can you help us with?
2: Well, just a little bit more explanation on the gas bottle and a little quip on the jumper, but we'll deal with the gas bottles first.
1: Right.
2: 2 years ago, the standard changed for gas bottles, and they decided on a new design for the tap area, and incorporated in the new design are anti-leak devices. Now, I've got one of both bottles here at the moment, and both of them operate the same as far as turning the valve on and off. You turn it on by turning it to the left and turn it off by turning it to the right. Now, with the new gas bottles, if you do a swap and go, you will get a new gas bottle. The old ones, they won't give you one back. They want to take it off you.
1: Mm-hmm.
2: And all gas fittings all go the opposite way. It's so you can't hook up any other type of hose.
1: Oh, yeah, we've heard that. That makes sense. Yeah, good.
2: And it's a safety feature. And so the old gas bottle fittings will fit the new gas bottle, but new gas bottle fittings won't fit the old gas bottle. So eventually all old gas bottles will be phased out because they've only got a 10-year lifespan, and the new gas bottle is a better safety feature, and it's taken over 2 years to bring that into
1: it. Good on you. What about jumpers?
2: Well, women have got breasts, and it might be easier to pull it over your breast first, where men don't have to worry about that, and it's just a rough pull off. That's only an observation.
1: Okay, thank you. I'm not sure that method would be. Anyway, it's not something I'm going to wade into because I don't have knowledge. I should stop talking. Someone says the jumper taking off when children are small, an adult usually removes the jumper from the child. Oh, I'm just going to pause there. Do you remember that, where you'd walk up to your parent and you would just put your arms in the air and go, Mum or Dad, and that would be your way of saying, can you please take my jumper off? You just put your arms in the air, and then you'd feel their hands round, you know, grab the bottom of your jumper, and it would be whooshed off you. If I was super rich, I would employ someone in winter to come round with me. And whenever, you know, you wear a jumper in the morning and then by 11 o'clock it's a bit warmer, I would do that to them. And their job would be to pull my jumper off. It was such a comforting, lovely, someone's going to take care of me sort of feeling. I really miss it. Anyway, back to this text. Read the jumper taking off. When children are small, an adult usually removes the jumper from the child. Perhaps it's a learnt behaviour. Girls stood still and listened about how to reach over and pull from the bottom of the garment. Boys might have been less attentive, someone says, and wanted to run off and play. So the adult grabbed at the back of the jumper as the child was running off and pulled it off hastily over their head. I had both and a girl. They both take their jumper off by taking hold of the bottom of the garment. So it's not, there are some exceptions to the gender rule, which I think is good. This is ABC Local Radio, and we're getting near the end of I Don't Get It.

0: I feel like we've almost sorted everything out today.
1: Just don't get this world.
0: Although we haven't got my radio riders don't have to wear helmets. That does seem important. I'm worried about rodeo riders. I mean, I know it's a public thing and maybe they want to show off their hats. Goodness knows how they keep their hats on while they're radio riding. You have to have a very firm chin strap. But there's lots of, I mean, cyclists, they do that professionally and they wear helmets, don't they? And motorbike riders and all that. Johnny, last word on gas bottles.
2: Yeah, look, by default, it is it turns out to be a safety feature. It turns the other way. But visualise this. You're putting the gas bottle onto the gas hose. You're not putting a gas hose on a gas bottle because it's an external thread. Think of the gas bottle having an external thread that goes over the gas hose.
0: Okay.
2: So for that reason, it is putting something on the same way you always have.
0: Oh, yeah, I see what you mean. I think I do see what you mean.
2: Turning it to the right. You're turning the gas bottle to the right, effectively, to put it on.
0: Yeah, thank you very much. You've dumbed it down just enough, exactly the right amount for me, so that I could understand that. I very, very much appreciate that. Thank you all for your participation in I Don't Get It. We had 100% success rate until right at the end where we didn't quite work out why rodeo riders don't have to wear helmets, if that is in fact true, but we will sort that out at some point.
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0: 2:30, let's get the latest news headlines. 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
6: Good afternoon, James. A search is underway for a swimmer that's gone missing in Sydney's east. Emergency crews were called to Little Bay Beach earlier this morning. Of reports, a man had been seen struggling in the water about 100 metres offshore. Police, lifesavers and the rescue helicopter are among those searching for the man, who's believed to be in his 30s. The federal government will introduce its tax legislation to Parliament on Thursday. A tax offset of $250 and an instant deduction of $1,000 will be combined with the controversial changes to negative gearing and the capital gains tax discount. The move will put pressure on the coalition, which has said it supports tax cuts for workers but is opposed to curbing tax breaks for investors. And researchers say people are switching jobs less often than they used to, with new data pointing to a steady, long-running decline in workforce mobility. New data shows just over 1.1 million Australians changed jobs in the years to February 2025, with the rate falling to 7.7%. That's down from around 13% in the 1990s. And there'll be more news at 3.
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0: Good old evidence. You know, like you often hear people say, oh, people don't stay in jobs as much as they used to. But no, particularly people in their 20s, 30s, they'll stay a couple of years, then they'll move. And I've heard that a million times, and it's kind of, I kind of believed it because that's what lots of people in the, you know, who employ people have told me. And then you hear Rhiannon saying that news story where actually people are staying in jobs longer than they used to. So, you know, believe the data, I guess. And then, but you don't know whether that's good or bad, do you? You don't know whether they're staying because they're scared to move or because they're happy where they are. I guess it's both. But what it means for the big picture, I have no idea. Hey, what we want to talk about now is very important. It's about facial hair on men, but I think it's a discussion both men and women can participate in because everyone's affected by it. And I guess the real question, I've never had a beard. Longest I've been is 2 weeks in COVID. I guess they call it a COVID beard. And I got through the first itchy bit, but then the second itchy bit came and I thought, I'm sick of this and it makes me look older. So I got rid of it. And I'm really interested why people do it. It used to be, a lot of people used to say laziness, I don't have to shave. And I get that. I don't look forward to shaving at all. But then you see a lot of people these days with beards that are so sculptured and, you know, like they're long they're long at the chin, but then gradually get shorter and shorter as you go up the cheek. It almost looks like it'd be more work than shaving. There's also the options, aren't there? Not just different types of beards. You're bushy, you're minimalist, you're long at the chin, you're short at the chin. There's all the other things too. There's the moustache. Now, if we'd done this a few years ago, we wouldn't have even discussed moustaches because they were out. But moustaches are back in now. But then there's the other. So they're the big two, aren't they? Beards and moustaches. But then there's the other variations on a theme, and by which I'm talking the soul. It's called a soul patch. It's just a little rectangle below your bottom lip, little rectangle. What's that for? Why is that good? The goatee. Is that just because you want a beard, but you think you have very handsome cheeks? And so you want the world to see your cheeks. You don't want to cover up those beautiful cheeks or that lovely jawline, but you still want a beard. People with goatees often say, I've got a weak chin. And I wonder if that's true or not. It's like a hiding the weak chin, balance your face. Why do some people look better with one? There's also the one that intrigues me most is the beard with no moustache. I first saw it on the Curiosity Show when I was a kid, the two scientists, one had a moustache. They had a beard and moustache between them. One had a moustache, the other had the beard, but no moustache. And it's just intrigued me, that look. I associate it with academics, I think, professors maybe. There is someone texted in earlier, the below neck beard. I've seen one of them and it's an odd look. There's your lamb chop, you know, the sideburns that come down a long way. They seem. Then there's also the twirled moustache, you know, that's a great, you know, it's a very old English look, isn't it? English kind of banker from the 1890s. It's a twirled and maybe even twirls upwards. It's bold and. Yeah, good on you, people. So I'm just interested in the decisions you make, and I'm also how it affects those you know, loved ones, particularly those who have to kiss it. Is it better? Is it worth? Do you get used to it? Do you think if you're married to someone who makes a particular facial hair choice, you should have a say? Because let's face it, they don't have to look at it. You have to look at it. They don't have to kiss it. You might have to kiss it. And perhaps most of all, I'm really interested in, I've heard of people shaving off their beard, then deliberately knocking on their front door and their wife saying, hello, can I help you? And not recognizing them. It may be that people have grown beards and moustaches when they've been away on holiday, have had similar experience. So all those experiences with facial hair, male facial hair, I'm very interested in hearing about and seeing if we can work out some generalization about who does what and why the heck they do it. Speaking from the point of view of someone who's been, let's be frank, really, too gutless to ever really take that step properly. The text 0467 922 702 and the phone 1300 222 702. I'm very glad our first caller is a woman. Hello, Rachel. Hi, Rachel.
8: Hi, how are you, James?
0: Good. What are your thoughts?
8: I am a woman, but I've got two sons who are driving me mad with their facial hair. So they're 19 and 23. The 19-year-old is quite a young-looking 19, so he's doing the whole moustache thing because he thinks it makes him look older.
0: Right.
8: And then the 23-year-old has got a full Viking beard, and he looks like a Viking.
0: Wow.
8: And I think because I hate it so much, he loves it. And so it's like a power play between us.
0: Right.
8: The more I hate it, the more he loves it.
0: Do you think
8: he's got?
0: It's one of the reasons you hate it. Do you think, where's my little baby gone?
8: I do, and it just looks, to me, it looks, and it's very well kept beard, but to me, it just looks messy. It just he's got such a beautiful face, and I'm like, I don't know why he wants to hide it behind this great big Viking looking beard.
0: Mm-hmm.
8: And he's blonde hair naturally, and his beard is red. He's got this, like, striking red beard.
0: They do say, yeah, bizarre. Hiding is an interesting word, isn't it? Is he hiding or is he, yeah, interesting. I mean, is he?
8: I don't think he is. I think that hiding his beautiful face. I don't know why he wants it like that. But I now think. I think.

0: started off as something where at about day 5 or 6, I went, do you think you could have a shave? And I think that made him go, yeah, no, I'm going to grow it a bit longer because she doesn't like it. And now it's turned into a complete thing.
1: Can I ask you about the younger one with the moustache? I've seen the odd person, the odd, you know, 20-year-old or around there, particularly if they've got blonde hair with a moustache, and you have to go, hang on, is that a is that something or not? Is it like that or not?
0: It started off as it took a very long time to get to where it is now, because he is quite fair and he is quite young looking, so it was quite a lot to get where it is now.
1: Yeah.
0: But yes, there's a lot of his age group, a lot of the 19-year-olds, they seem to be doing the moustache thing.
1: Well, can I ask you this, Rachel? I've often thought this, and it's probably unfair, but I wonder if you agree to an extent, that everyone with a moustache, they don't look exactly the same, but they all look kind of the same, more so than everyone with a beard.
0: Oh, I don't know. I think actually his friends, they are all a similar look with the moustache.
1: Yeah, it's a very,
0: interesting.
1: Hey, thank you for kicking us off. It was very interesting to talk to you, and it'd be interesting if both those looks of your sons, the moustache, perhaps partly motivated to look a bit older, and the Viking beard is still there in a few years' time. Joel, what's your thought?
2: James.
1: Yeah, go ahead.
2: I have two angles of this. So first angle is I need my beard in the workplace so people take me more seriously and recognize I actually know what I'm doing.
1: Really? You think it works?
2: It works.
1: Okay.
2: I also found when I was direct sales all those many years ago, I had a lot more success with a beard and a moustache than if I was clean shaven. If I was clean shaven, I was too young. No one understood, no one believed that I knew myself.
1: Right. Wow.
2: Yeah.
1: Did you just kind of, your control was clean shaven and you tried a beard. Did you try variations on the beard to see which was most successful?
2: You get your various levels of shadow. And it's kind of like that 3 o'clock shadow is where I actually physically struggle because it starts going in your nose when you're trying to go to sleep and you're touching your face a lot.
1: Yeah.
2: So, yeah.
1: And see, in sales, if you're touching your face, everyone thinks you're lying.
2: That's right. It's a hard thing to do. So you've got to use the hair gel and things just become a lot more complicated. But I did find with sales, if my beard was mature aged, I did a lot better than if it was short and trimmed, or if I was, clean shaven.
1: That's really interesting. Thank you very much, Joel. We're talking about facial hair on men and various variations. Really want to hear from someone who is a big fan of the beard with no moustache, but any variation that you particularly like, your lamb chop, your mo, your soul patch, this is a safe space for you. And also people, loved ones who deal with them. Have you ever not recognised someone because they've shaved off their facial hair? The text 0467 922 702 and the phone 1300 222 702. Bill, hi.
3: Hi, James. How are you?
1: Good. What do you reckon?
3: Well, that shaving of the top lip, or the shaving off the moustache, was a habit that, well, not a habit, was a law that was ordained by the famous Spartan lawgiver, a guy called Lycurgus, which means wolf worker in Greek.
1: Right.
3: And no one knows why, but it was in Plutarch. There's a famous quote that they had to obey straight ratures, which are laws, and shave off their top lip. And without any explanation.
1: Oh, but they could have a beard.
3: A full beard.
1: No moustache.
3: And long hair. They grew their hair long. It's really weird because the women crop their hair. There is supposed to be a reason for that, which I won't go into here because it's a family program.
1: Okay.
3: Because
1: right.
3: Homosexuality was encouraged in the Spartan.
1: Oh, I see. Yeah.
3: Yeah, when they were going through their training. But, it's...

0: czar. And there is actually a famous statue in the museum, the little museum in Sparta, which I've actually been to, and they it's a bust, and they call it Leonidas, but no one knows who it really is. It was just a Spartan warrior with a helmet on, and it's got the classic no moustache and small beard.
1: In fact, I think I recognize it from my last incursion into Spartan history in Asterix and the Olympic Games. They had a lot of people who looked at that. Bill, it was lovely to have your learned historical perspective on this. It really adds some gravitas to the discussion that much needed. Paul says, facial hair, this is a strong opinion, by the way, facial hair on men is due either to laziness with daily shaving or vanity or concealment of something. Wow, that's very interesting. What do you got, Simon?
2: Well, I think I was lazy in the first instance. My beard started to grow at the age of 15, and I was in a high school with no real rules about appearance. So I had that in situ for 20-odd years. I met my wife. I've been with her 35 years. And I had a moustache for about a decade, and she's still vehemently, you know, maintaining rear guard action to shave it off and grow out a proper beard. But I don't enjoy looking like a Santa Claus anymore because I'm of a certain age. And now I've got this large white, not handlebar, because that goes out sideways. It's a horseshoe moustache. And it's part of my branding now because I go and see a lot of live music and I'm the old guy with a white beard, a white moustache. People know me from that.
1: So when you say horseshoe, Murph Hughes used to have one?
2: Yeah, I've got the same haircut as Murph, and occasionally people ask me, are you Murph Hughes? I say, I'm not a big courier. I'm about 30 kilos lighter, you know, thanks.
1: Can I ask you, Simon, when you went from beard to moustache, what did everyone just, or for some people was it like a bit of a double take and, you know, they had to work out who you were in a different way?
2: Yeah, pretty well, especially at work, because like, I worked in a very stable team. People were generally shocked. So I came in clean shaven. And no one liked that.
1: Yeah.
2: So I went through the goatee experiment and landed on a moustache.
1: And why?
2: A normal one. He got a bit mad, sort of over COVID.
1: Oh yeah. So why? I'm wondering why. I mean, a facial hair person has been so many places. Facial, in the facial hair sense as you. Why the goatee was inferior to the moustache for you?
2: Oh, I just think it's too much maintenance associated with the goatee. So, you know, I retired, not made much difference when I was still working, but I generally shave once a week. But did a lot of work on the moustache, you know, when I do shave to try and keep it shaped.
1: The recent trend towards more moustaches, but B, it's been going for a long time, Movember. Do you wander around in November and just think, I mean, good on you, good cause and whatever, but what are you?
2: Yeah.
1: You know, this is a moustache.
2: I just tell people, you know, in the early days of November, yeah, I've grown it for Movember.
1: Really quickly.
2: Very quickly, yeah.
1: Good on you, Simon. Thank you very much. We're talking facial hair on men and the other people it affects, the pros and cons. Haven't anyone talked about kissing beards and moustaches yet, and very open to learning about that. I've always been too gutless to get a beard, so I'm just kind of interested in the politics and the aesthetics of it. The text 0467 922 702 and the phone 1300 222 702. John, hi.
3: Hello.
1: Go ahead. What do you do?
3: Mate, I start to grow my beard from the 1st of June every year.
4: John, could you get the one from Bucklands? Steve, could you please get the one from
3: Sorry, I'm on the phone.
1: That's all right.
3: What
1: are you going to get from Bucklands?
3: From the 1st of June every year.
1: Sorry, before we go on, it's a very pressing matter. What are you going to get from Buckrose?
3: I'm a taxi driver. I've got a pickup.
1: You got to pick up a taxi driver?
3: Yeah, I've got to pick up a fare at Bucklands and take him to the rail.
1: You're the taxi. I thought you said you got to pick up a taxi driver. That was
3: No. I'm the taxi driver.
1: Good. Okay, good. But, yeah, tell me about your facial hair. That's sort of
3: from the 1st of June every year until the day after Boxing Day holiday when it all comes off. I have a 6-week period where I grow it for my red uniform in December.
1: Your red uniform?
3: Yes.
1: What does that mean?
3: Santa Claus.
1: Oh, really?
3: Yes.
1: That's your summer job, your Christmas job.
3: It's a six-week job, in November, December.
4: Are we both on the phone?
1: We are both on the phone. I'm just – when you do the Santa Claus job, I know you've got to go. You've got to keep the boss on side. But do you feel different with the beard, not just being Santa Claus, but just having a beard?
3: Not really, but okay. I'm glad to get rid of it in the summer because it gets hot. A bit warm.
1: Yeah, you should – I think you should go and live in the Northern Hemisphere. If you're going to have that job.
3: Thank you very much.
1: No, we love having you here, but it's Oh, good on you, John, and hope it's a nice passenger and they give you a big tip. Lovely to talk to you. Carl, what about you? What do you think?
5: Afternoon. How are we doing, James?
1: Yeah, very good. Thank you.
5: Good. Yeah, look, I did 8 years in the Army and I had a clear requirement to be clean shaven every day. So I think after the day I discharged, I haven't had a proper shave ever since.
1: It's right.
5: Always had kind of stubble on board.
1: So, okay. But do you have a beard or just kind of you're going for the rough look?
5: No. I've never gone probably further than a sort of an inch long, but there's always been some kind of facial hair on there.
1: What do you got presently?
5: I had a trim about a week ago, but it is nicely shaved and it's just a sort of a stubbly look.
1: There, I mean, that is a look now, isn't it? The 3 or 4 day growth.
5: Yeah, a little bit. Look, I suppose some people say that it might be lazy not having the shave, but it's keeping it maintained at a workable length is also a job as well. So,
1: but I also think it's calculated by some, not you, calculated by some to look at me. I don't care about presenting a great, you know, smooth features of the world. Here I am, rough with my 5 day growth, and with the theory being that people they want to attract will go, wow, he just doesn't care. What a wild guy. That's my theory.
5: Maybe.
1: Hey, was there anything like rational in the Army's banning of facial hair? I don't know if they still do it, probably not. But was there any practical reason for that?
5: Well, I was in the engineers and there is a practical requirement and it may be a little archaic, I suppose, in some people's viewpoints, but you're allowed to grow the moustache. You could have whatever you wanted from a mode perspective. But when it came to beards, when it came to chemical training and chemical biological weapons, the face masks that you've got need to have a very good clean seal all the way around on the chin.
1: Oh, so okay.
5: That's where the practicality of you couldn't have the full beard. You could go ahead and have the mo, but that wasn't a problem. But the beard became a problem for the seal of the face masks.
1: Yeah. Okay. Thank you very much. Thank you very much, Carl. That's good to hear. Lee, g'day.
6: G'day, James. My story is that in 1974, of us flew ourselves around Australia in a Cessna, around the top half of Australia in 3 weeks. We were camping under the wing half the time on the airport, so we just grew a beard because we couldn't shave. When we came back, three of the four of us decided to keep it, and in my case, various girlfriends and eventually wife, I think it tossed me out if I cut it off.
1: Right, so they love it.
6: They love it.
1: Oh, well, that's good. So, I mean, it's just not bright. And you've had it now for 56 years. 56 years.

0: You legend. Thank you very much. Bill quips, I grew a beard for a while, but it became a source of friction between my wife and I. Oh, thank you. I thought I was about to get criticised. Great to hear moustache pronounced correctly by James. And caller Simon is moustache, not moustache. Paula, what about you?
1: Oh, James, talked my partner into growing a beard. He hadn't seen his family in Perth for many years and he was going back for a holiday and we got professional grooming and care for it and it looked fabulous. And so he goes over there. He was there 3 days and no one noticed. So he was miffed and he shaved it off and they didn't even notice then.
0: Really?
1: So, yeah, and he came, he didn't tell me. He came home. He was home here for 2 weeks and I didn't notice that he'd shaved it off.
0: You didn't notice?
1: I didn't notice. He was even more miffed. So we're watching TV, the ABC, one night, and he turns around. I said, what are you looking at? He said, you're looking at me. Didn't you notice anything? I said, no. He said, you didn't notice I shaved my beard off. Oh, my goodness.
0: How could you not know? Like, does he have... Was he blonde? It was very wispy.
1: No, grey. Salt and pepper grey, you know.
0: Yeah. Isn't that so interesting?
1: It was hilarious. I couldn't laugh, but I did. But
0: yeah, of course.
1: All of my friends just cracked up.
0: Yeah. I mean, I think some people look very different with a beard, but clearly there's at least one person who looks exactly the same.
1: Yeah, well, he did look different and it looked good. And I don't think he loved it. I think it was itchy.
0: I think if it ever happens again, just say, here's what I reckon you should say. If it ever happens again, you know, you didn't notice I shaved up my beard or you didn't notice I grew a beard. Whenever I look at you, I just drown in your eyes.
1: Oh, that's wonderful. I love that.
0: It's yours.
1: James, I have to tell you, he's not with us anymore.
0: Oh, I'm sorry to hear that.
1: But he did have beautiful blue eyes.
0: Oh, that's lovely. That is lovely. Well, look, thank you. Thank you so much for ringing us up and telling us about that, Paula.
1: Thank you. Love to share it.
0: You have a lovely afternoon. You're on ABC local radio in Newcastle. You're about to hear Jenny Marchant, statewide New South Wales, Jess Maguire, and in the Illawarra, it'll be Stefan Posthumer coming up.
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3: Good afternoon, New South Wales. Wonderful to be with you as ever. Now, today on the show, one of our drive producers is about to produce a driver. That's right, Giles' son has just turned 16. That means his son is going to get his L plates. Giles is now preparing himself for that great Australian parenting tradition, sitting in the passenger seat pretending to stay calm while a teenager learns how to merge into traffic. Here's my question for you. Do you remember learning to drive? Did you have someone patiently teach you or was it absolute chaos? Now, maybe you've taught your own kids and lived to tell the tale. What great advice did you get? What great advice did you give? Is there something that you still think about even today when you're behind the wheel? Today I want to hear all about your stories about learning to drive or teaching someone else to drive. Give me a call, 1300 66 2279, or you can text me 0467 922 684 or just get the ABC Listen app, get in touch with the tap of a button. Let's see what good advice we can gather for Giles, and perhaps we can also create maybe a second column of driver education no-nos, which will be very helpful indeed. Plus, AI is changing workplaces pretty fast, not always in ways that we expect. Apparently, there are now employers dealing with a lot of complaints and claims from staff that come at them written with the confidence of a lawyer. It's thanks to artificial intelligence giving them a helping hand. But how accurate is the advice that employees might be getting from AI? Does it help them understand their rights a bit better? How much should people trust the assessments and the recommendations of AI chatbots like ChatGPT? We're going to dive into that too on the show. And several high-profile independents are reportedly discussing whether to form a new centrist political party. You might have seen that in the news today. It's even attracted the backing of former Liberal Prime Minister Malcolm Turnbull. At the same time, parties like One Nation, they're continuing to pull votes away from the major parties too.

Could Australia's future soon look a bit different to the traditional Labor versus Liberal contest that we've known for so long? What would happen if power became more split between lots of smaller parties and independents? Would it force politicians to compromise and work together more, or would it just mean instability, backroom deals, chaos? Well, we can look toward Europe to get an idea of how it might work, and we'll find out how it does work over there. It's all coming up on Drive. And the Young Rascals are going to take us to the news with Groovin'.

0: Grooving the Young Rascals. Have you had to groove someone into a learner driver seat? Tell us about it.
1: Rhiannon Solomon Marin with ABC News. A senior Australian Federal Police figure has told the Royal Commission there were concerns within the wider police force that anti-Semitism could escalate to terrorist acts in Australia after October 7, 2023. AFP Assistant Commissioner Stephen Nutt says his organisation set up a dedicated operation to monitor the domestic impacts of the Hamas attacks on October 7 and the conflict with Israel that followed. The national terrorism threat level was raised from possible to probable in August 2024. Assistant Commissioner Nutt has told the Commission as acts of anti-Semitic vandalism increased in the following months, there were growing fears about the security environment in Australia.
2: It's all part of potentially religiously motivated violent extremism, ideologically motivated violent extremism, and also politically motivated violent extremism, because there's crossover with all those. So there was absolutely a concern that the anti-Semitism could escalate to actually terrorist acts.
1: Police, surf lifesavers and two helicopters are combing a stretch of coastline in Sydney's east for a swimmer believed to be missing. Emergency crews were called to Little Bay Beach earlier this morning. Following reports, a man believed to be in his 30s was seen struggling in the water around 100 metres offshore. Marine Rescue says conditions are difficult due to a 3 to 5 metre swell rolling through the area. Commuters in parts of Sydney's south are being told to expect disruptions after a fire broke out on a train. Crews are being called to Mortdale Railway Station, where smoke was seen coming from underneath a carriage. Around 10 firefighters remain on the scene. No injuries have been reported. Delays of up to 20 minutes are expected on T4 Eastern Suburbs and Illawarra services. The US Secretary of State says the nation will either have a good agreement with Iran or deal with it another way. In a social media post, US President Donald Trump says the US blockade on Iranian ships in the Strait of Hormuz would remain in full force and effect until an agreement is reached, certified and signed. Marco Rubio says the US will give diplomacy every chance to succeed and admits it will take a while to hear back from Iran.
3: So we have what I think is a pretty solid thing on the table in terms of their ability to open up the straits, get the straits open, enter into a very real, significant, time-limited negotiation on the nuclear matters, and hopefully we can pull it off. It has a lot of support in the Gulf.
1: Cathay Pacific says it's supporting passengers and crew who were caught up in severe turbulence on a flight from Australia that has left 10 people injured. National tourism reporter Christy Sexton-McGrath reports.
4: Flight CX156 was travelling from Brisbane to Hong Kong on Saturday when the plane dropped suddenly, about 2 hours before landing. 10 people were injured during the incident on board the Airbus A350-900, including 6 cabin crew and 4 passengers. Australian passenger Nicholas Stevenson says the incident happened during the breakfast service.
5: Anyone that didn't have their belts on hit the roof.
4: 8 people were taken to hospital after the plane safely landed. Cathay Pacific says they're continuing to support those affected.
1: The Australian magpie is the most commonly sighted bird in Australia, according to the annual Aussie Bird Count. The survey counted 5 million birds across the country during a week of bird watching last October. More than 64,000 people got involved in the count. BirdLife Australia's Sean Dooley says the increasing number of larger birds seen in urban areas is concerning for populations of smaller native species.
6: We are seeing a dominance of larger, more aggressive species. So some birds are doing really well out of the way we're treating the urban landscape. But we are losing numbers in terms of diversity. We're losing a lot of our smaller birds.
1: In sport, Australian swimmer James Magnussen has finished last in the 100 metres freestyle at the inaugural Enhanced Games, where athletes are permitted to take performance-enhancing drugs. Greek swimmer Christian Golomayev won the race in 46.6 seconds, 2/10 of a second outside the official world record. Magnussen was the first athlete to sign up for the Enhanced Games, and the 35-year-old received $70,000 in prize money for finishing last. To the weather, scattered showers across the coast and adjacent ranges and the far west. Isolated showers elsewhere, the chance of a storm in the west. In Sydney, showers this afternoon with light winds. There's a warning for large and powerful surf. Showers again tomorrow, tops of 23 degrees in the city, 22 in the west. Further ahead, a shower or two on Wednesday, a possible storm on Thursday. 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It's 3:05.
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9: Good afternoon. Great to be with you today. Coming up on the show, I need your help. I need your advice because we've got a member of our team that's going to be teaching a teenager how to drive. So we're going to get some tips from an expert, but if you have lived through this process, teaching a teenager how to drive a car, or maybe you can remember your own period of being a learner driver, maybe you had someone very helpful and patient teach you all the road wisdom you needed, maybe it wasn't as patient as you might have liked, but there's things that have stayed with you. I'd love to hear your learning to drive stories today. 1300 66 2279, or you can text me 0467 922 684. We're going to talk about that after 3:30. We're going to find out what the new Kylie Minogue documentary series on Netflix is like. If you've seen it, and I have, you may have a lot of thoughts. We'll dive into that with Andrew Mercado. And after 4 o'clock, a lot of employees are apparently turning to AI to help them get a better understanding of their rights at work, compose emails to their employers, make complaints. It sounds very official and very legal, but how accurate are they? How accurate is the advice they're getting from AI? Could it be leading them down the garden path, or could it be very empowering? We're going to find that out too. It's all coming up on Drive. First, though, let's see how the roads are looking. We're joined now by Jamie Wallace from the Transport Management Centre. Jamie, good afternoon.
10: Good afternoon, Jess. We'll start at Singleton. Golden Highway's closed both directions between Range Road and the New England Highway due to a truck crash. So you'll need to use Range Road and the New England there to divert around that closure. Elsewhere around the state at Paddy's River, just north of Goulburn, there's a crash involving two trucks on the Hume Highway. It's northbound near Hanging Rock Road. That has caused some pretty hefty northbound delays on the

0: highway through that area to allow extra travel time if you're coming up from Goulburn. Staying on the Hume Highway, just south of there at Maroola, and the truck breakdown on the Hume as well. This is in the southbound lanes just between Maroomba Road and Highland Way, so take care in that direction as well. And of course, the Great Western Highway remains closed at Mount Victoria, both directions, as a result of those ongoing works. Now diversions in place via Chifley Road and the Darling Causeway. You can, of course, plan your trip at livetraffic.com.
1: It's wonderful advice. Before I let you go, who taught you to drive, Jamie?
0: My dad taught me, yeah.
1: Yeah, and how was that experience? Did it bring you together? Was it bonding and loving, or did it get tense at times?
0: Well, at first it was very nerve-wracking. That's probably quite typical. He took me, at least for the first initial lessons, to a very sparsely populated industrial estate with extremely wide streets on the weekend where there was nothing except the occasional massive truck. It was a good place to learn. I still managed to reverse into a power pole at some point. He was very good about it all.
1: You need that. You need a good patient dad, which hopefully Giles will be when he has to teach his son how to drive. All right, Jamie, I appreciate that. We'll talk to you in an hour, my friend.
0: Thank you, Jess.
1: Good on you. We've got Rob on the line in Cowra. Good afternoon, Rob. How you doing?
2: Oh, I'm doing well, Jess. Doing well. How are you?
1: I'm good. Now, who taught you to drive?
2: Oh, Dad did.
1: And how was that?
2: Well, he was a fairly patient fella and had a few good ideas, I reckon, to start with, which I tried to pass on to my kids.
1: What were the core ideas that became generational wisdom as far as learner drivers is concerned?
2: Well, before you were allowed out on the road, you had to be able to locate every single control on the vehicle without taking your eyes off the windscreen, off the centre.
1: My first
2: lesson in the car was I didn't even get to start the engine. I had to be able to locate all the controls, do this without taking my eyes off the target, you know, the windscreen.
1: Yeah. Yeah, yeah.
2: Never change a point of vision to adjust the heating or the demister or the radio or change gears. You're only looking at the road or the mirrors.
1: So you were doing like training sessions with the car off, going, look forward, left, right, hand down here, a little bit higher, this, that, the other. And so you could earn your stripes to even have the privilege to turn the key.
2: Yes, exactly.
1: I love that. And you did that with your kids too?
2: Oh, for sure.
1: Yeah, and how did they respond?
2: You don't take your eyes off the road to work out what the temperature is or what the volume on the radio is.
1: Oh, I think that's actually really great advice. And now I'm like, I'm hoping I could touch every button without having to guess where it is. Rob, I think that's going to be very inspiring.
2: Do it in a manual as well.
1: Yeah.
2: Practice the gears.
1: Yeah, I didn't learn in a manual. I only learned a manual after the fact when I dated someone who had a manual and I was in my, 30s. And it was a real baptism of fire, but I feel really glad that I know how to drive a manual and I wish that I'd done it at the beginning, even if it might have been a little bit tougher.
2: And then how to keep their vision out to the sides and avoid distractions and all the rest of it.
1: Oh, Rob, you could be a driving instructor. I would have employed you. Rob, thank you. Thank you for sharing that. That's brilliant advice. And we've got Andrew on the line in Wagga Wagga. How are you, Andrew?
3: Hi there, Jess.
1: Now,
3: I was born and raised in Balranald. Sorry to butt in then.
1: No, go.
3: And I was sent off to a novice boarding school in Sydney. Anyway, I was home from Sydney on August holidays, and my dad, he'd be coming up 115 in June if he was alive.
1: Oh, wow.
3: But yeah, anyway, Dad was having a lay down in the afternoon. And I got the mail, and I said, "Oh, Dad, I got the mail." He's having a lay down to read in his bed. I said, "I got the mail, Dad." He said, "Oh, what is?" I said, "Oh, I can go and get me license." He said, "Pass me my trousers." And I said, "No, it's it." I told him a fib. I've never done this before, but I said, "Oh, Dad, it says I can go from point A to point B." He grabbed his book and said, "Good luck," and off I went. I got down to the station, and the sergeant, beautiful, beautiful man, big Scottish sergeant. He's doing some paperwork. He's had a wompy moment. Anyway, when he finished, he said, "Right, now, what are you here to annoy me about?" I said, "Oh, I'm here to get my license." He said, "You're ready to go?" I said, "Yes." "Who's out in the car?" I said, "No one." "How'd you get here?" I said, "I drove." "I can book you for that, you bloody idiot. Now, hop in the car." So off we went. Balranald has an 11.5-inch rainfall, and I think we had 3 inches this day. Anyway, we drove up to the local central school, and he said, "Right, park in here next to the gutter." And I couldn't see the school, let alone the gutter, because the rain was that heavy. Anyway, and he was smoking in Dad's car, which Dad hated. He had velour seats and the window was down. Everything was getting wet. Anyway, I'm about, from here to Gundagai away from the gutter. And he said, oh, I've got to go back to the station. So I drove back there. And he said, oh, you've still got a couple of weeks. He said, come back in a week or so and we'll try again. I said, I'll leave till next year, Sergeant. Why is that? Oh, I've got to go back to boarding school in a couple of days. He said, come in tomorrow and I'll have the paperwork ready for you. And that's how I got my license.
1: Andrew, I don't know how you've pulled this off. And also a little bit of accent work too with the talkback. I was involved with both characters. Andrew,
3: thank you very much, love.
1: I've been watching a lot of Outlander, so I'm very familiar with the accent now. Brilliant and also legally questionable. I don't know if that's if like the basis of you having a license is on questionable, shaky ground. But I love that he was so nice to you and well done on, I guess, lying to your dad. That's not the moral of the story, is it? But you're a safe driver now, Andrew.
3: I've told a porky before in my life.
1: Wow, good man.
3: But there were no L plates and P plates back then.
1: Yeah, look, congrats. Look, you got your license in the end, and there's no one I trust more than a hearty Scot policeman smoking in your dad's car on a rainy day. So thank you, Andrew. Good on you. We'll be getting to more of your driving stories and advice, and we're going to speak to an expert very soon too. But Linda Ronstadt is going to be a little bit of a musical break for us.

is Linda Ronstadt. Poor, poor, pitiful me, here on Drive. Now, one of our producers, Giles, has just entered a brand new phase of parenting today because his son has turned 16 and is about to start learning to drive. And that means that somewhere in regional New South Wales very soon, a teenager will be attempting a three-point turn while

0: Miles quietly grips a door handle and tries not to panic. It's a good question though, isn't it? Like, what actually matters when you're teaching a young person to drive? What are the bad habits you should avoid passing on? And how different is learning to drive now compared to when many of us got our licences? Well, motoring expert Peter Anderson, who is editor of theredline.com.au, joins us once more, friend of the show. Peter, good afternoon.
1: Hello.
0: Who taught you to drive?
1: My father-in-law, actually.
0: Your father-in-law?
1: Who I don't speak to anymore.
0: Well, was this because of the driving lessons?
1: No. So back in the day, this is a long time ago now, so my father expressly forbade me to drive, which had the predictable consequences.
0: Of you becoming a driving expert.
1: Well.
0: For a career. Freud would be pleased.
1: He gave all these lame excuses like, oh, it's HSC year and blah, blah, blah, blah, blah. I mean, it wasn't going to mean much because I didn't have the money to get a car or anything. My twin sister was allowed to work, but I wasn't. So anyway, whatever. I'm just airing all my family dirty laundry. I actually did a few lessons with a friend because back then another P plater could teach you. It was just wild. And then I went and did my test and it was a terrible failure. And so my father-in-law decided, well, I may as well get this done right. And to be fair, he was very good. And so he gave me a week of intensive courses and, yeah, I got it. And so that worked out. But, like, when I look back on how little driving experience I had when I was let loose, it wasn't much.
0: Yeah. I think I'm kind of the same. I was the era where I got my L's a bit later, like at about maybe 18. And so a lot of my friends were off their P's even. And so they were allowed to be the adult in the car. Yeah. They were not teaching me great habits. They were just marveling at my ability to balance a McDonald's cheeseburger and change the tape and do all of these things. And then my L's lapsed and then I didn't get my L's again until my early 30s. And then even then I got a professional driver to instructor. But even still, I remember the first road trip I went on my own thinking, this isn't legal. And I was a grown woman. I don't know
1: this can't be right.
0: I don't know how teenagers do it. I mean, when someone first starts learning to drive, what do you think are the most important things to teach them?
1: Well, the most important thing is awareness, like what's going on around you, and getting them into the mindset that you need to create this kind of bubble of space around you, because then both your mistakes and other people's mistakes are either going to be inconsequential or of less consequence. So that, you know, if you mess up your braking, then you're not going to run into someone in front of you because you have left space or you've, but also being aware that, you know, constantly checking the mirrors and doing all that and just knowing what's around you. So it doesn't matter whether you're doing 5 kilometers an hour or 110, you need to know what's behind you. So when I was teaching my son, I would cover the rear vision mirror and go, what's behind you? And that I found was quite effective for him understanding what's around him. And, so that was the first kind of thing. But the second bit is just, you know, understanding that you are in command of, you know, 1.5, 2 tons of glass and steel, and stuff can go wrong really, really quickly.
0: Yeah. Yeah. Pete, honestly, you should be doing refresher courses on the Pacific Highway, leaving enough space between vehicles, acknowledging the cars around you and the fact that you're in a 2-ton death machine.
1: Yeah, that's it, isn't it? Like I think we forget it because driving modern cars is so easy. I mean, driving is not a difficult skill if, you know, like I'm not a particularly coordinated person, but I can conduct a car around a racetrack without killing anyone. So, you know, it's not a difficult skill, and it's gotten so much easier with, you know, power steering, you know, simple things like power steering and ABS brakes and cruise control, and all of those things has made driving so much easier. And I think it's made modern driving particularly, I'm making the distinction here between driving and drivers, much lazier. And that's what I worry about with kids learning to drive. They're not driving in particularly analog cars, but they might end up in a more analog car than they learnt in. And so, again, there's a lot of skills in those cars that you don't need in others. Mm. And so I think it's, you know, my son learnt to drive in a Volkswagen Up, which is manual with almost no electronics apart from a really good a piece of technology, autonomous emergency braking, which so if someone in front of you brakes hard, it'll brake hard for you. It was mostly a pretty analog car, and I think that's taught him a bunch of skills that he now can carry through into the cars he drives.

0: town.
1: Yeah. It's interesting. Rob from Cara called up at the start of the show and was saying that the two things that he teaches his kids, and he got taught it, was like, one, you're not allowed to even turn the engine on until you prove that you are able to know where all the buttons and knobs and everything on the dashboard is without taking your eyes away from the road. And I thought, oh, that's actually really smart. And also he said, always learn on a manual.
2: Yes. Yeah. If people kind of turn their nose up at it, and I understand why. So what I say next is not a direct attack on people, but knowing how a car operates really helps people learn to understand what you can and can't do in a car. Because

0: and get a manual license, because in New South Wales that's how it works, knowing how to drive and getting that extra insight into how a car works is really handy.
1: Yeah, actually Graham's texted in. He says, Jess, my first comment is that if you are a parent of a learner driver, get someone else qualified to teach them. It would be less stressful for all concerned in the long run. Check your own driving. Are you a calm driver, obeying all rules all the time? Because if not, don't teach them.
0: So in New South Wales, and the laws may have changed slightly, but kids now have to have 120 hours of driving experience, which is a lot, and it is a lot. But the problem is, if it's you teaching them, they're just going to pick up all your bad habits. But part of that regime is, for every hour of professional instruction, they can actually take two off the list, off the 120 hours, and that's up to 20 hours. So 10 hours gets you 20 hours. And there's also a driver awareness or safety course that you can do, and I think it's free, and that knocks another 15 or 20 hours off it. And my son said, oh, look, it was a bit lame, but I think he said he learnt enough out of it. So, you know, keep an eye out for that kind of stuff. But, yeah, professional instructor. Mm. So there is a difference between what the professional instructor is there to help you pass the test, and I think as a parent you should be there to teach your kids what driving in the real world is like, because they're showing you how to get past the test, which I think in Australia is woefully inadequate, but, you know, that's what they've got to hit. And a good instructor will obviously teach them how to actually drive, not just how to park, which is basically what the test is, how to park and how not to run people down.
1: So what advice would you give parents who are about to start this whole process?
0: Know yourself. If you know you can't do it, don't do it, because you're just going to make life hard for yourself and for your kids. And this is an opportunity for self-reflection and self-awareness. So my wife straight up said, I'm not teaching him to drive. We'll kill each other. My wife is a particularly self-aware woman, so that's always helpful. And also, really understand if your kids are ready for it too. Like, just because they're 16 doesn't mean they're ready. Yeah. Some kids are complete nutcases, and I think one of the great things about the e-bike craze is you can see how your kid's going to drive, so maybe let them get it all out of their system on an e-bike. I mean, I know when I was a teenager, I was a rotten driver. I was too fast. I was too interested in getting from A to B as fast as possible and not just kind of leaning into it.
1: Yeah.
0: And I am very grateful I got through all of that. But, yeah, like having that self-awareness to know whether you can do it or not, and if you come out of – and if you think you can and then have two lessons and no, find someone else, because otherwise, yeah.
1: It's tremendous.
0: It's a big
1: advice.
0: Relationship killer.
1: Yeah. Yeah. Peter Anderson, we always love talking to you. A motoring
0: I
1: expert.
0: I love talking to you.
1: Friend of the show, editor of theredline.com.au. We'll have you back real soon.
0: Hope so.
1: Good on you, buddy. Take care. And we've got Julie on the line. Julie, whereabouts did you learn to drive?
2: In Albury, Jess.
1: And how was that?
2: Well, my father taught all of us, my mother and my sister and I, a couple of tense encounters. I remember once stopping the car when he was nagging me too much and saying, you can drive, I'm going to walk home. And the other really tense occasion was when he was teaching my mother to do a hill start, manual car, and I was sitting in the back seat, and that's something I wouldn't want to live through again.
1: But you did end up surviving it, which is good. Did you get any good advice in the process?
2: Yes. Yes. I mentioned that to your producer, the parish priest of North Albury, his name was Father Bonjuna. We called him Father Bon. He's a dear old guy. And when he found out that I was learning to drive, he said, I've got some advice for you, Julie. Give way to the driver on your left and watch out for the bloody idiot on your left. Give way to the man on your right and watch out for the bloody idiot on your left, which has proved to be very handy advice.
1: I think we can all nod our head and go, Father Bongiorno really was getting the direct line from the gods, the traffic gods on that one. Hey, Julie, thank you for sharing that. Really appreciate
2: no
1: it.
2: Problem.
1: Good
2: okay,
1: on you. Bye-bye. I love that. Hey, look, if you've got a story about how you learned to drive or some great advice you got, 1300 662 279. This is a song that came out in the late 90s. It's called Geggy Tars, Whoever You Are, and it's all about celebrating being a good driver on the roads. I don't get a chance to give this a spin very much, so today is the day as we talk about teaching young people to drive and how to be our best selves on the roads. You're on Drive. Oh, that's appropriate.

0: It is Geggy Tarr, whoever you are, here on Drive. We've been talking about driving lessons, whether you've given them, whether you've received them. Bill is in Moree. He says, the old man said I was ready for my license when he kept falling asleep while I was driving. I'm not sure that that is an approved method these days. Good on you, Bill. And David says, good afternoon, Jess. Look, great to hear your guest speaker, that was Peter Anderson, talking about leaving space in front of your car when driving. Road education for highway driving has been far too focused on keep left unless overtaking, when a far more important safety rule is largely ignored. The 3-second gap, or 4+ in the wet, that is vital for safe driving. At 100 kilometres an hour, you cover about 30 metres in 1 second. Braking reaction time is around 1 second. Driving instructors should prioritise this parameter. David, it's great advice, and often I do find myself clutching my heart when I'm driving highways at how close people are driving behind each other. Stop tailgating. Stop tailgating. It's not going to get you anywhere faster. Let's get some news headlines now. We are joined by Rhiannon Solomon-Marin.
1: Good afternoon, Jess. 7 Australians who were on board a flotilla sailing to Gaza have flown back to Sydney. They're among 11 Australians on the global Sumud flotilla who were detained by Israeli authorities and deported. Dozens of friends and family members waited to greet them at the arrival gate in Sydney Airport this morning. A $1 million reward is being offered for information relating to the murders of two women in Newcastle 26 years ago. The bodies of 32-year-old Susan Kay and 37-year-old Joanne Tetteren were found at a home in Carrington in May 2000. Police believe the women were bludgeoned to death a week earlier. No arrests were made at the time. And swimmers and surfers are being warned to stay out of the ocean, with wild waves hitting the entire length of the New South Wales coastline. A hazardous surf warning is in place for beaches from Byron Bay south to Eden and is expected to stay in place over the next 48 hours. Surf lifesavers say rockfishers, swimmers and surfers will be putting themselves in danger if they ignore the conditions. And there'll be more news at 4.
0: Thank you, Rhiannon. Jim's in Trangie. Another policeman teaching someone to drive. He says, the policeman taking me for a licence in August 1963.

0: 6 said, always know where the front wheels of the oncoming vehicle are in relation to the centre line. It has saved me many times from accidents over 61 years of driving. The old days when it was the policeman who took you out for your licence. Well, that is great advice, Jim. Annie says in Denmark it's mandatory to learn to drive and to take the test on a manual. I taught my son to drive, and the first time on the road I felt a tap on my shoulder. My mum said, Mum, I think you have to be awake while you're supervising. Now, we live on a farm and all of our kids had driven for years. Annie, not the first time we're going to talk about, no, not the last time we're going to talk about Denmark on this show, because we'll be talking about politics and how the Danish do it after 4:30. Someone else saying, I think we've got someone else talking to us. Brooke, good afternoon.
1: Hello.
0: Now, you're a driving instructor, is this right?
1: Correct.
0: Second generation?
1: Yes.
0: Okay, so your family clearly holds the wisdom. What can you tell us about teaching someone to drive?
1: Well, I think what the other people were advising is they're all good tips. So definitely, you know, first of all, letting them know what the car, you know, where all its buttons are and how it works, and just learning how to stop first. Like, it doesn't matter if they're in a car park, just braking to stop to a line. But just the space and the being aware.
0: Being aware of other vehicles, because it's not just your driving that you have to depend on the roads, is it? Like, you could be the best driver in the world, but you need to sort of almost be able to, at the same time as focusing on your own skills, be able to read other drivers and be aware that they might make mistakes, and how are you going to respond to them if they do?
1: And that is really the trickiest thing. And the test these days is kind of based more on defensive driving skills, like they have to keep more space and things like that. Like, it's not just about the parallel reverse park anymore and the three-point turn, although that's important. But that's the focus on those manoeuvres are just for their observation skills.
0: Yeah. Yeah, look, it's good advice. And you heard Pete sort of refer to that Safer Drivers course. Do you reckon that's worth it?
1: Look, I used to run the Safer Drivers course with my father years ago in Mwollumbah. I think it's worth it because it's reaffirming normally what the parents tell the learners over and over again, or their child, and then it's what instructors tell them, but then it's 2 to 5 hours of hearing it over and over and over again too. So a lot of them do think it's a bit boring and stuff like that, but it's just reaffirming. It's all about space and hazard perception, which good instructors, we embed that within our lessons anyway.
0: Oh, look, I think this is all wonderful advice for Giles and anyone else that might be dealing with a teenager or a grandkid who wants them to sit in the passenger seat and give them instruction. Thanks for talking to us, Brooke. Really appreciate your insights.
1: Yeah, that's all right. But just everyone, please keep space and travel safe.
0: Beautiful, beautiful advice. We endorse that here on Drive. And Katrina says, as a teenager, her first driving lessons from her dad involved learning how to change a tyre. That's actually a very empowering thing, Katrina. I also know how to change a tyre and I'm very grateful for it. Hey, coming up, we're going to talk TV. What's the new Kylie TV documentary like? We'll find out. First, though, Midnight Oil.

0: It's Midnight Oil, Power and the Passion. Here on Drive, where you've been giving your driving advice, Ali's in Upper Lansdowne says one of her sons was mechanically challenged, one wasn't. So for the latter, I just said, just listen to the sound of the engine. That's all I had to do. The other was a white knuckle experience, as he assumed I would do the gear stick, but didn't mention it. I was terrified. He was even more so. He stopped asking me for lessons. He eventually got his license in Sydney. They are both now safe drivers. Yeah, I reckon when you're a kid, you're not often thinking about how scary an experience it is for your parent, but I imagine it really is.
1: We're going to watch TV now.
2: TV.
3: The TV, the TV.
2: With Andrew Mercado.
3: Yeah.
0: That's right. Back again to tell us what we need to bother watching, what we should be tuning out of, is Andrew Mercado joining us from the TV Gold podcast. Andrew, how are you?
4: Hi, Jess. Good, thank you.
0: You've got some stuff I'm interested in. You've got some stuff I've seen. What a bag of treats. Let's start diving in immediately. Tell me about Dutton Ranch. I have never heard of this, and I'm assuming Peter Dutton has not done a reality show post-opposition leadership.
4: Oh, my God. Well, he's got the time to do it, but no, it's not Peter Dutton's ranch. It's a spin-off from Yellowstone. Beth Dutton, the character, has got her own show. Kevin Costner character is now... He's dead. Sorry if that's a spoiler for anybody. But, yeah, so now there's a new series going ahead without him. This is interesting because it's on Paramount Plus, and, you know, there's a huge movement going on in America at the moment for people to boycott Paramount Plus, because last Thursday night or Friday night, whenever it was Stephen Colbert's last show, because CBS, the network, sacked him, and Paramount Plus is their streaming service. So a lot of people are cancelling Paramount Plus. So it's interesting timing. It'll be interesting to see whether or not Dutton Ranch, because the Yellowstone world is very popular. There's been a heap of spin-off shows. Mm. Interesting to see whether or not the streamer takes a hit or people are really, really dying to see this.
0: Do you like it?
4: Well, look, I'm not a Yellowstone person. I did watch the first 2 hours of this. I just never watched it. And now there's too many episodes and I'm never going to watch it. And look, honestly, it's not really my thing.
0: Yeah.
4: I prefer it when, if there's going to be someone in a cowboy hat, I just want it to be J.R. Ewing in Dallas.
0: Yeah.
4: And I want it to be really soapy. And this one's a bit, you know, it's not quite Dallas. So, I've kind of missed out.
0: Not quite Dallas. I know that feeling when something's happened for too long.
4: Yeah.
0: That you just, like, I haven't started ever watched Grey's Anatomy because I'm like, I've missed out on too much. There's like two decades worth. Well, this is,
4: no, I don't. Who's got the time?
0: Who's got the time? They're going to have to make me redundant and give me a decent payout for me to be able to afford staying at home to do Grey's Anatomy, right? So I hear what you're saying, but then, of course, if you ever do discover one of those shows and fall in love with them and realise you have so much to catch up on, there's no greater feeling. So mixed bag.
4: Look, Dallas is actually now streaming on Prime along with Knott's Landing. So honestly, if I had 300 hours, I'd rather be rewatching Dallas.
0: Yep.
4: Sorry, that's just me.
0: Well, I've been to the Dallas Ranch, so.
4: Yeah. I went to South Fork. How could I not?
0: I know. Well, I was a kid. I didn't have a choice. I had Dallas fan parents. The next show that we're going to talk about, so Dutton Ranch is on Paramount Plus.
4: Yep.
0: Next one is on streaming as well, Apple TV Plus, featuring Tatiana Maslany, Maximum Pleasure Guaranteed. Talk to me about this one.
4: Now, do you love her? Because she was the actress in, what was the show, Black
0: Orphan
4: Mirror, where she
0: Orphan
4: played
0: Black.
4: Orphan Black. Oh, and she played a heap of different characters, right?
0: She's incredible.

0: Okay, great. She's in this new show playing a woman who has gone through a bad marriage breakup in a custody battle to get her child. And she's having naughty time with a cam boy on her computer, and then she sees someone break into his apartment and bash him, and she runs to the police, and the police just go, "Honey, you're being scammed. If they ring you back and they want money, do not answer the phone." But of course, they ring her back, and of course, she answers the
1: Oh,
0: phone.
1: that's terrible.
0: And then, of course, we start going. Starts getting really, really full on. So there's 10 1-hour episodes. Apple TV will release them one at a time. Look, I kind of got really annoyed at the first episode because she was doing some really dumb, stupid things. But I guess if she was smart and did what the police told her, there wouldn't be 10 episodes because they
1: Oh.
0: would have caught the murderer.
1: Now, is it good? Because I love Tatiana. I love her work in Orphan Black. I haven't been as captured with her post Orphan Black work, even though it's not ever her performances, which are always very good.
0: Right. Look, it's okay, but I've got to tell you, I am looking at it going, do I really want to engage? I've watched the first two episodes. I'm going to watch one more to see if it sucks me in, to decide whether I'm in or out.
1: He's a tough critic, but we need this in this world. You can't just watch things for the sake of it. Again, we all wish we had Grey's Anatomy time. We just don't. Okay, final thing. I reckon you would have watched this. I know I did over the weekend. A Kylie 3-part series on Netflix. Tell us about this.
0: Well, I love Kylie. Of course, I watched it. Of course, I loved it. It's a shame it's only three episodes because there's so much stuff that's left out. And, all the fans are going, what about her movie career? And what about this? And what about the locomotion? And all this stuff that isn't in the doco. But look, it's Kylie's doco. And I have never heard her be so revealing and tell so much of her private life. Her family feature in this, her mother, her father, her brother, and of course, Danny Minogue. We've never, ever seen them on camera together with Kylie talking about all of this. So it's very, very personal. There's a lot of stuff there. Yes, it doesn't cover all of her career, but it does go into a lot of detail of her romance with Michael Hutchence. And Nick Cave is in the documentary, which the stuff he says is extraordinary. Jason Donovan's in the documentary. I don't think he comes out looking too good, just
1: Oh,
0: quietly.
1: I think Jason Donovan comes off as a man who had his heart broken by Kylie, and I think Kylie had her heart broken by Michael. So, but she still speaks of him with great esteem. Look, I really enjoyed it as well. I just always think that the thing to keep in mind with these things is that they feel very revealing, but she's not revealing anything she doesn't want to reveal, right?
0: Well,
1: Because
0: she's revealed that she had cancer the second time. She
1: yeah.
0: didn't tell us that.
1: No, but this is her decision,
0: Correct.
1: as in, I think that this
0: Oh,
1: is
0: yeah.
1: Kylie finding her voice, but it also
0: Yeah.
1: feels very much to me like it's not a behind the scenes tell all
0: No.
1: Documentary because it's kind of a promotional vehicle as well. But it certainly feels like the most intimate that Kylie has been with her audience, and for
0: Correct.
1: that, I think we should be very appreciative.
0: And I also think it's really important what's said in the documentary about the horrendous way that the press treated her when she was a young girl. And, they were saying she's a singing budgie, she's bland, she's boring, and asking her really inappropriate questions. I think it's always really important to look back on that and go, yeah, this is not right to do this to young girls. If you don't like her music, don't buy it. Don't go on TV shows and run her down. She was just
1: Listen.
0: trying to live her life.
1: Historically terrible interview questions put to her, and also really disgraceful behaviour from the press in Australia when she had a cancer diagnosis
0: Disgraceful.
1: and just sitting outside her family's house and making her a
0: Terrible.
1: prisoner there. So we don't, the press doesn't come off too well, but Kylie
0: No, they
1: certainly
0: don't.
1: does. Andrew
0: Yes,
1: Mercado,
0: she does.
1: you're the best. Can we talk to you next week?
0: Thank you, Jess. Of course. Have a great week.
1: I'm going to play my favourite Kylie song. Controversial, maybe? No, it's a good one. It's from 1994, Put Yourself in My Place.

0: Kylie Minogue. Listen, you can find out more about that era of Kylie and actually many more eras of Kylie if you want to go track down that three-part Kylie Minogue documentary promotional video. Certainly insightful, and lots of home videos of her and Michael Hutchins, amongst other things. It's quite lovely.
1: You are trending.
2: I think I'm going viral.
1: No, I know. Trending hard on Twitter right now.
2: Social influencer.
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1: Someone's about to go viral.
3: Oh, they have the internet on computers now.
1: What's trending?
0: Giles Hardy. Giles, are you feeling more equipped to teach 16-year-old how to drive?
5: I am. I must admit, I like the fact that I've now got justification to sit my child in the car without the keys and just say, look, just sit here for half an hour and play with the buttons until you figure it out.
0: Yeah, prove it to me that you know.
5: Oh, no, I don't think this is the study time. I think I justified it. So you just sit in the garage with the car.
0: Yeah.
5: I'm going to go inside, have a cup of tea.
0: Yeah.
5: And that will be very stress-free for all of us.
0: It'd be so upsetting for him if he listened to local radio and knew that this was coming. But I suspect being 16, he's not our target market, and this will come as a surprise.
5: Let's politely say demographically challenged, yes. That said, the other decision we'd already made, two pieces of advice have really resonated. One was no, if you're not the right person to teach. My wife very much has declared she is not the right person to teach. And we did decide that, some professional lessons to start with is a good foundation to lay down. So,
0: Keep your advice coming for Giles, 0467 922 684.
5: And in a related public service announcement, if you are driving in the mid-North Coast area from tomorrow onward, be careful.
0: Yeah, and sorry.
5: Yes, and we're very sorry. Travelling across the world, I'm a bit of a film critic, and obviously I'm meant to be very excited about the Cannes Film Festival.
0: Of course.
5: And like most actual real people, I try to avoid news of the Cannes Film Festival like the plague, because it's very, very arty.
0: Because every film gets a 10-minute standing ovation.
5: No matter what they do. But I am in love with one thing, which we discovered a couple of weeks ago. You were unfortunately unwell, and we were chatting to Fairley, because the Oscars confirmed that animals can't win an Oscar when they made a rule you have to be human in order to get rid of AI.
0: Yeah.
5: But in doing this, we discovered that each year at Cannes, they give out not just the Palme d'Or, which is for the film, but the Palme Dog, which is for the best canine performer in a film each year.
0: This is my wheelhouse.
5: I thought this might be more your style. So, this does lead to a round of every online website trying to come up with the best headline. I gave it this year to...

0: sound of a pause going to. So the winner of the embossed red leather collar, which says Palm Dog, was Yuri. Yeah. Who is the star of the Chilean film La Perra, in which, look, it's a tale as old as time. There's a
1: tale.
0: Indeed. In which there is a woman who is deeply, introverted, and then she adopts this dog, and she and the dog, the female dog brings out a lot out of her. And the reason I mention the female dog is we actually had two winners this year, both females, both animals. It's great for diversity over at Cannes. The director did describe that the performance they're looking for from the dog was a deep character looking for identity and freedom. And I love that directors at Cannes even feel the need to sound carny, I shall politely say, about the dogs they got in. But, of course, the dog in Chile couldn't come. But it turns out that Toby Rose, the founder, loves to then get a dog lookalike in. So Apocalypse was brought in, who looks like
1: Yuri. Puppy Apocalypse.
0: Yeah, well, I can only hope that Apocalypse. What? Well, it's now a star. So
1: Apocalypse
0: black hole.
1: Now.
0: Exactly, right. Apocalypse now. So the jury award, which is the other award, went to Lola from the film I See Buildings Fall Like Lightning. A vastly different story. This is about a low-key drug dealer who adopts a dog. And the dog really changes their life. I don't know if you can spot a theme here, but dogs are really helping people out.
1: Yeah.
0: Again, a lookalike attended. The director, again, really original, said this is a true rags-to-riches story. And I'm really disappointed the director didn't say it's a true wags-to-riches story.
1: What about wags-to-bitches?
0: Oh, that whoa. Look, I mean, you can say it, I can't.
1: Yeah.
0: But my favourite part of this is that Toby Rose, who clearly has his tongue firmly wedged in his cheek when he puts on these awards, did end the session, the announcement with a karaoke session. Now, reminding you that Lola was the name of the dog that got the jury rose, would you like to guess the song they did for karaoke?
1: Was it The Kinks Lola?
0: Copacabana.
1: Oh,
0: her name was Lola.
1: I guess that makes more sense when I think about the storyline and my choice.
0: So Lola got the karaoke, got the Palm Dog. Look, $5 from me.
1: $5 out of five. A wagging good time. Giles Hardy, thank you for letting us know what's trending, and I enjoy the dog content, so you've been in the right part of the internet today. Thank you.
0: Always.
1: Solid work. Look, we are coming up to the 4 o'clock news. When we return, turns out more people are leaning on AI to help them understand their workplace rights and maybe draft complaints to their employers. But what does this mean for situations at work? Are they making it fairer? Is it making it more combative? We'll look at that and a whole lot more. So don't go anywhere. Here's the news.
2: Rhiannon Solomon Marin with ABC News. Former Australian rules footballer and coach, Australian of the Year and motor neurone disease campaigner Neil Danaher has died at the age of 65. Costa Haritos reports.
3: Neil Danaher played 82 games for Essendon during an injury-interrupted VFL and AFL career from 1979 to 1990. After his retirement, he coached Melbourne from the bottom of the ladder to the grand final in 3 years. He dedicated his later years to raising awareness for motor neurone disease through his charity Fight MND following his diagnosis in 2013. By the time Danaher was named Australian of the Year in 2025, he was unable to speak, but that didn't stop his message from being heard.
4: Our vision is simple, the world without MND.
3: Neil Danaher is survived by his wife Jan, their 4 children and multiple grandchildren.
2: Victorian Premier Jacinta Allen says Danaher will be farewelled at a...
5: Go to Jan and the family, and I know the thoughts and love of all Victorians will be going to the Danaher family as we hold them in our hearts today.
2: The head of the National Anti-Corruption Commission has resigned 3 years into his term. Paul Brereton was appointed the first commissioner of the agency in 2023 and will stand down in July. Mr. Brereton has been under pressure over his ongoing defence connections while serving as the commissioner. He denies any suggestion of impropriety but says the ongoing focus on those matters is drawing attention away from the agency's core purpose. Victoria's Coroner's Court has heard the special operations officers who shot and killed Desi Freeman weren't wearing body-worn cameras, but Vision was captured by the police helicopter. Ashley Aldridge reports.
6: Details of Freeman's final moments after 7 months on the run following the shooting deaths of two police officers last August have been revealed. The court heard police had the property where Freeman was hiding under surveillance for days before the March 30 shootout. Counsel assisting Lindsay Spence says the officers negotiated with Freeman for several hours before gas was deployed inside a shipping container where he was hiding. The court heard Freeman emerged armed with one of the dead officer's firearm, which police believe he fired before eight officers returned fire with multiple rounds each, killing him at the scene.
2: The Prime Minister says a tax legislation package the government will introduce to Parliament later this week will particularly benefit young Australians. Labor's bill will include changes to the capital gains tax and negative gearing, along with a $250 tax offset for workers and a $1,000 instant tax deduction for work-related expenses. Combining the reforms into the one bill creates a wedge for the Coalition, which supports the tax cut for workers but opposes the changes to CGT and negative gearing. During question time, Anthony Albanese has told the opposition the reforms are necessary.
7: It's a reform that is necessary because, as it was called for by your shadow treasurer, young people are, to use the words of the shadow treasurer, getting screwed by the system. That is what he has said.
2: Lifesavers are warning large waves hitting the entire length of the New South Wales coast are making it too dangerous to go swimming or fishing. A hazardous surf warning is in place for beaches from Byron Bay south to Eden. Surf Lifesaving New South Wales Chief Executive Stephen Pearce says 55 people have drowned on the state's coast in the last 10 months, including 10 who were swept from rocks while fishing.
8: The next 48 hours, the surf is going to be big, it's going to be wild. It's going to be spectacular, but what we're asking people to do is just stay away from those rock shores and rock platforms. Just don't think about going rock fishing in these conditions and or taking the boat out, because it is going to be extremely hazardous.
2: In sport, Andrew Abdo has resigned from his position as the chief executive of the NRL. Abdo has been in the job since April 2020 when he replaced Todd Greenberg. He helped the league navigate its COVID-enforced shutdown and subsequent resumption. Abdo will remain in the role until the 15th of July before joining Tennis Australia. Australian Rugby League Commission Chairman Peter Volandis will step in an interim role. To the weather, scattered showers across the coast and adjacent ranges and the far west, isolated showers elsewhere, the chance of a storm in the west. In Sydney, showers this afternoon with light winds as a warning for large and powerful surf. Showers again forecast for tomorrow. 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It's 4:05.
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1: Good afternoon. Yes, Jess here with you. Now, our workplaces entering a whole new era of the way that disputes play out? Because apparently more employees are now leaning on AI to help them understand their rights, to help them draft complaints, and just navigate difficult situations at work. But that can happen often before they even speak to a boss or the union or the HR department. So is this a good thing? Are employees getting decent legal advice from their chatbot, or is it making things more combative? Are they getting the wrong advice? How's it impacting the Fair Work Commission? We're going to dive into that very soon. And here's a really interesting question that's playing out now in regional New South Wales. What happens when local councils who are hit by natural disasters like floods and fires, they start saying, hang on, why are the local communities having to pay for all the cleanups while fossil fuel companies make billions? One New South Wales council is demanding big polluters actually have to help cover the cost of climate disasters. Now, we'll find out more about that too in this next half hour. Is it likely to work? It'll be very interesting. And if you want to get in touch, 1300 66 2279 is the talkback line, or you can text me on 0467 922 684. Perhaps you have a driving lesson story, a few flooding in on the text line, which I'll get to very soon as well. But if you want to call and tell me if you were a driving instructor to your family, if you learned from someone rather interesting or have some pretty funny stories to share, I'd love to hear from you. First, though, let's see how the roads are looking. We're joined now by Jamie Wallace from the Transport Management Centre. Good afternoon, Jamie.
11: Good afternoon again, Jess. Singleton, the New England highways reopened now in both directions following that earlier truck crash, so all good through there. Paddy's River, north of Goulburn, that two-truck crash has just cleared as well from the Hume Highway. Those northbound lanes now are starting to flow again. We've still got that southbound truck breakdown, though, on the Hume at Marulan, so just take extra caution past there. Out at Swanvale, which is west of Glen Innes, is a grass fire. It's affecting traffic on the Gwydir Highway. Just take extra caution through there. The road is open, but just there might be smoke, obviously, affecting visibility. And also up at Ewingsdale, west of Byron Bay, there's a crash. Hinterland Way at Myocombe Road at the interchange there with the Pacific Motorway. Just exercise caution. The other major roads around the state looking good. You can, of course, plan your journey at livetraffic.com.
1: Thank you so much, Jamie. We'll talk to you in an hour.
11: Thank you.
1: God bless. That sounded too religious, didn't it, for radio? I don't know why I said it. But tell you what I do have on the line. Steve is on the line. Steve, you've been hearing our conversations about driving lessons. Were you someone that received decent driving lessons, do you reckon?
12: No, it was actually a story about my older sister.
1: Oh, yeah?
12: It was back about 1960, and my father was trying to teach her to drive with four brothers in the car.
1: Oh, that's a bit rough.
12: It was. And every time she was going to take off and she didn't give enough revs, it was manual, and Dad used to be screaming out, "Ride the clutch, ride the clutch." And so my older brother and me got hold of some leather and made a tiny little saddle.
1: You made a tiny saddle for the clutch, so when her foot was in it, she was literally riding the clutch.
12: Yeah, well, she was always on the ride the clutch, so we thought she needed the saddle on it.
1: How did she receive your gift?
12: She wasn't impressed. And, yeah, it must have been hard. I was only thinking, no, this

0: big year. It must have been really hard for a young girl to learn how to drive with four rat-bed bag brothers in the car as well.
1: Listen, if she can handle that, she can handle every terrible driver on the highways, I'd suggest.
0: Yeah, it didn't hurt.
1: I love that story.
0: I'll tell you one quick one.
1: Oh, yeah.
0: My father, he got me to drive a Austin 1800 when I was about 13. And I shouldn't have been driving, actually, but he was pretty tired. We had a big trip.
1: Yeah.
0: And as we came into a town, he's screaming at me to give way to this car on my left. And I'm just said, no, I'm not. He's got to give way to the right. And I'll tell you what, he wasn't very happy when we stopped the car. The bloke, I missed him, but it was the local police. And Dad said, you've had two driving lessons. I said, what? He said, you're first and you're bloody last.
1: And presumably you've got your license now, so he eventually forgave you, but yeah, not the right person to nearly crash into. Steve, great Ripper stories. Thanks for calling.
0: Beauty. Thank
1: Good you, on you, mate. Oh, love it. 1-300-66-2279. I have to say, there's been more police featuring in the driving lesson stories of Drive listeners today. 1-300-66-2279. Look, coming up, we're going to see how AI is impacting complaints about what's going on at work, the advice that people get on what they're allowed to have and have not. But keep your driving lesson stories coming in, and we're going to be getting to more of them too throughout the show. Here's Billy Joel.

0: to me.
1: That is Billy Joel. It's still rock and roll to me. We've been getting your excellent text messages about learning to drive stories. You can contribute to this on Drive 0467 922 684 is the text line, or you can call me 1300 662279. Roy's in Moolumbah. He says, well spoken, Pete, as far as our guest is concerned. He says, right on the mark. A really important topic. Roy suggests that understanding your vehicle also means keeping the car maintenance to be safe on older vehicles, especially on older vehicles. The things that will save your life in emergency situations are steering components,

0: shock absorbers, suspension springs, good tyres. Unfortunately, they're all expensive because of government taxes. It's ridiculous. Families just can't afford these extra bills. Make auto parts cheaper for safety's sake. Good on you, Roy. And Craig's got two stories. He says, look, when he was on his L's, his mum was his passenger, but she never knew how to drive. But it was a small town and the local copper let it be. And when his kids were 8, 10 and 12, their Christmas present was a week at the Goldie Fun Parks. So Craig says, on Christmas Day, I taught them all to drive on my old 1975 Dato Ute. Four speed on the column, all day in our 2-acre paddock. They're now in their 30s and we still talk about that day when we go down memory lane. That's funny, isn't it? You'd spend all that money on taking them to fun parks and actually the thing that stays with them the most was the day that Dad let them fang around in a paddock and learn how to drive. It probably would have been a precious memory. Good on you, Craig.
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0: So apparently more and more Australians are turning to AI to navigate difficult workplace situations, and the Fair Work Commission reckons it's contributing to a major rise in claims and complaints. So this technology, is it empowering workers who previously might have felt intimidated or unsupported, or is it creating more conflict in workplaces? And how accurate can the advice be that they're getting? We're joined now by Michael Rochek, who is a partner and solicitor at Citation Legal. Good afternoon, Michael.
2: Good afternoon. Thank you for having me.
0: Oh, my pleasure. Now, what kind of legal questions and work queries are people turning to AI for?
2: Well, really, Jess, it's the full gamut of employment relations matters. I think as much as we're in the AI age, we're in the AI age in workplace relations. So the same tools that are being used to turbocharge efficiency in the workplace are also being used to kind of turbocharge claims and grievances and unfair dismissal applications and all of those sorts of things that are part of doing business, and we're just seeing more of it.
0: Okay, how accurate is the advice that chatbots are giving people?
2: Well, increasingly quite accurate. Initially, about 12 months ago, we were seeing documentation being produced by employees or even employers, which contained references to anomalous legal authorities or US authorities. And now we're seeing, as the large language models get bigger and bigger, we're seeing a lot of accuracy. And we're seeing sometimes the context is missing, I think we can say. You know, it has an excellent level of detail, but when it gets to the conclusion, it sometimes comes to the wrong conclusion.
0: Yeah. It's interesting you mentioned anomalous legal authorities, because, I mean, that's been a problem in the legal profession too. We've seen actual legal professionals cite cases and case law that didn't actually exist when they've turned to AI too.
2: Yes, absolutely. And then we've seen some fairly embarrassing situations in the profession. Thankfully, none in the firm that I work with. But but certainly, look, we've put out a workplace pulse report where we surveyed 500-plus Australian business leaders. And basically what it's shown us is that AI use is rising. 48% of small businesses are using AI in some way, 65% of medium-sized businesses, and 73% of large businesses. But what we're also seeing is that it turbocharges legal claims that employees make, and it can really zero in on weaknesses in documentation, in payroll compliance, and people can simply feed in their contracts, feed in their pay slips, and identify big problems that exist in terms of compliance with modern awards and enterprise agreements, in addition to a whole range of other things. So it's increasingly very, very powerful.
0: I mean, if you're in a workplace that's maybe been a bit too casual with things like paperwork or record keeping, you know, it might feel as an employee that the playing field's getting a bit leveled, you know, like they've never had access to legal advice before. They might feel like they're a bit more knowledgeable. But is there something to be said for, like, them not turning to unions or the Fair Work Commission to get advice to other experts?
2: Well, certainly we act for a whole range of different participants in the workplace. We act for businesses. We act for employees. What we say is there's really no substitute for good advice. And you can get that with a union. You can get that with your law firm, and you can get that from industry associations as well. But what AI does is it identifies issues. It provides an ability to deal with those.

0: issues. Let me give an example. Someone might feed into an AI chatbot an interaction they've had at work, whether it's with their employer, whether it's with HR, whether it's with the business owner. And it will then start a conversation about, okay, that might sound to me like bullying, harassment, something more than what that person was thinking of. And then it sort of prompts them, would you like me to prepare a grievance in relation to that issue that you can submit to your employer? Mm. And then that, from beyond that, it can turn into, well, that sounds like a dispute which we could bring in the Fair Work Commission. Let's work on that together. And so there is no substitute for a human through that process. I think AI can be of assistance to people.
1: Yeah.
0: I think it's obviously very, very helpful to people who may not be able to afford legal representation or are not a member of a union. And it's certainly leveled the playing field from that perspective. But equally, businesses are using AI as well. But ultimately, there's nothing better than a human providing advice to a human and another human resolving that issue, whether it's down the Fair Work Commission or the HR function. You know, we're talking about workplace relations.
1: Mm. So I guess it's that thing that AI can be very agreeable, but it sounds like it may be escalating situations that don't have to get to the point of bringing in authorities, and there might have been a middle ground beforehand.
0: Certainly we see that. We see employers coming to us for advice where, you know, someone was previously pretty casual on the emails, they expressed themselves in a pretty comfortable way, and then suddenly something comes back, you know, which doesn't look like it's been drafted by them. That's definitely some of the telltale signs. Obviously, beyond the use of those long hyphens, which seems to be favoured by the AI, you know, certainly there are those telltale signs as well.
1: Yeah. Is this like maybe a bit of a wake-up call for businesses who don't take their HR responsibilities that seriously?
0: Absolutely. There is no excuse now in the AI age for not having proper contracts of employment, proper workplace policies, training people in the workplace policies, conducting annual compliance reviews for payroll. That's a very, very important thing. And we're seeing some of Australia's largest businesses, you know, Coles and Woolworths, having significant problems, let alone the mums and dads who run the local corner store, not understanding their obligations in modern awards or enterprise agreements or in any other way. So compliance is really an iterative process. AI can really zero in on weakness areas, and that's why I think it's important never to take your eye off the ball when it comes to employer obligations. And certainly for employees, a decent first place to start could be AI, but joining a union, getting involved, certainly is something that that should be recommended for any people with concerns about their working arrangements.
1: Michael Rochek is a partner and solicitor at Citation Legal. Thanks for your insights. Really appreciate it.
0: Excellent. Thank you very much. Yeah,
1: super interesting. ABC New South Wales Drive, if you've turned to AI to get some advice, are you giving yourself some second thoughts? Or are you an employer suddenly a little bit more concerned? 0467 922 684. You might also use those numbers to share your driving stories. We've got Mike on the line just quickly before our next guest. Mike, good afternoon.
2: Hey, Jess, how are you?
1: Good, mate. How did you learn to drive?
2: Quick, well, thrown into the deep end. So after a couple of weeks of in car parks, you know, learning how to reverse park and everything, drive around the back streets, we lived in Tarramurra. My dad worked in Kent Street in the city, and they said, you're ready. So every morning for must have been a couple of months, I had to drive dad. I drove dad into work down the Pacific Highway, peak hour. It was pretty terrifying in an old Wolseley car, great big thing. And, that was a really good way to learn how to drive in traffic.
1: Yeah.
2: But it was terrifying.
1: Yeah. I mean, it's still terrifying now trying to get off the Pacific Highway onto Kent Street. Gives me chills just hearing about it.
2: But it's a great experience. And when I went for the license, like, yeah, no worries.
1: Yeah. So, yeah, if I can do that, I can do anything.
2: Yeah.
1: Good on you, Mike.
2: Okay.
1: Good on you, mate. Take care. Love

0: the way that we need to pay for this should change. They're arguing that fossil fuel companies should help cover the costs instead of just leaving it to governments and councils and ratepayers. Sarah Njai is the mayor of the Byron Shire and she joins us now. Good afternoon, Mayor.
1: Afternoon, Jeff.
0: Okay, so tell me about what you voted to do in your council last week.
1: This is a proposal to create a mechanism where polluters help pay for the damage they create. It's not anything new, it's a crazy anomaly. What's really strange is the way that we allow billionaires and foreign interests to exploit our sovereign interests for very little return. And as a local council, in the last 10 years where I've been as part of Byron Shire Council, we've had droughts, fires, two floods, one of them, like nothing anyone had ever seen. We had $300 million damage in one night, and we're still 4 years later trying to recover from that. We don't have a mechanism at the moment for that disaster recovery to be paid for, and the state's really struggling to have so one consecutive disaster after another. And it's crazy that we don't make the people who are part of this whole equation creating this disaster pay.
0: So presumably you're not sending a letter and an invoice to the major fossil fuel companies. How will this actually work? What's the plan? Because it involves the federal government too, doesn't it?
1: Of course. And, you know, at local government, we're at the coalface of these things and we're seeing the impacts on a daily basis. We still have homeless people that are, and, you know, had women and children in my council meeting in the last week, you know, just still homeless, not having found a proper place since the floods 4 years ago. And we haven't been able to deliver housing. There's been a lot of talk of delivery of housing, but there's no actual project on the ground that's been built to replace housing that was lost. So yes, there's models, there's mechanisms that can be looked at. Like traditionally it was left to places like Norway and the Gulf States and Singapore. But even now the UK has a national, UK National Wealth Fund, Canada has the Canada Strong Fund. We're actually unusual in that we're letting people take us for a ride. At such a huge cost to the individual, you know, the people who went through those tragedies and are continuing to go through them, but also trying to provide infrastructure that's going to support us into the future. We know that the sea level is rising. We've just lost a whole nother section of coast over the last few days because we've had big swells plus that sea level rise. Who pays for that? You know, everybody does, but it should be partially responsible, the responsibility of those who are creating more pollution and exacerbating this problem.
0: We're talking to the Mayor of Byron Shire Council, Sarah Njai. Sarah, you're asking the federal government to establish a national climate compensation fund, and the plan is that there would be a levy, major coal, oil and gas corporations would pay it, and that would help cover the costs so it's not coming down to local councils and ratepayers. Is this symbolic, or do you think that there's a chance that this will get

0: up?
1: So the way that local government works is that we have one mechanism to take a united voice up through to state or federal parliament, and the Australian Local Government Conference is our place to do that. So if we want to see changes in homelessness services, or changes in the way health's distributed, or, you know, the things that the state or federal government are supposed to be doing, but we are finding that we're having to fill that gap, this is our mechanism to do that. So how effective these two organisations can be really depends on who's in them, but there's absolutely an opportunity there for us. And I don't care if it's called a sovereign wealth fund or a, you know, climate, like, they can be as creative as they like, but what really matters is that. And I think there's a broad church of people who are calling for the polluters to be paying for the damage that's being created, and for us to be able to cope with this changing environment. It's not an abstract thing. It's something people are having to live with on a day-to-day basis. And so I hope that it's part of a broader chorus that says we want these people, these companies, these foreign companies or billionaires, to actually be contributing to the long-term sustainability of our country and our communities, and that's not unreasonable.
0: Yeah, but do you expect a response from the Prime Minister?
1: Absolutely. The if it's voted, it goes through successfully. So I sit on local government New South Wales, so I guess I see the process at a state level, and they do take our communication seriously. And Mayor Darcy Burns is the president, and, you know, he'll go and advocate face-to-face if there's something resolved. The same thing happens at a federal level. Yeah, we become part of a chorus. We make our priorities known. I think it's how that homelessness conversation has become part of the national discourse. It's how the challenges with insurance have become part of the national discourse, because we have people from the ground right across Australia who have a shared voice on particular issues, and we can make that case to the federal parliament.
0: Have you got other shires on board as well? Have you heard from other mayors saying, yeah, actually, I agree with this?
1: So this, so Sydney City Council ran a similar motion, and we had run similarly about a sovereign wealth. I think what they usually do is they take all the ones that have a similar objective and roll them into one motion, which we then debate and then vote on when we have the Australian Local Government Assembly. So that'll happen in sunny Canberra in the middle of, in the end of June. And that's when it will happen. So yeah, that's, I'm not sure how many people will actually, you know, have already run something like that in their councils, but I do, like I spoken to the mayor of Cobar, you know, that they create so much wealth for our country, but not very much of it filters back to those communities, and they are really struggling. And, you know, the disparity between what's available for people in metropolitan areas compared to what is available to people in these areas that are producing a lot of this wealth is really hard to get your head around when you actually spend some time there. So I hope that there's a shared voice across the country. That's why we come together, and hopefully that message starts to get through. It's not uncommon. What is uncommon is that we let this get exploited and we suffer the consequences, and the cost is enormous. So, you know, there's, the government needs to find a way to fund this. You know, I think the state government in New South Wales has spent $8 billion or more just on recovery in maybe the last 5 or 10 years. I don't have the exact dates, but it's much more than anyone expected.
0: Well, it sounds like the trip to Canberra in late June is the next part of this story, and perhaps we'll speak to you after that. But we've been talking to the Mayor of Byron Shire Council, Sarah Njai. Thank you for your time.
1: Thank you. Have a lovely afternoon.
0: You too. Take care. Let's get some news headlines now. We are joined by Rhiannon Solomon-Marin.
2: Good afternoon, Jess. The Victorian Premier says a state funeral will be held for Neil Danaher following his death at the age of 65. The former Australian Rules footballer, coach and the voice behind Fight MND had been battling the effects of motor neurone disease for more than a decade. In a statement, his family says Neil was a fighter from day one and that his cheeky grin and sharp sense of humour never left him. A pedestrian has died after being hit by a truck northwest of Newcastle. The man was struck at Sandgate earlier this morning and was taken to hospital in a critical condition but couldn't be saved. The 42-year-old truck driver wasn't hurt and has

0: been taken to hospital for mandatory testing. And more than 3,000 of the state's renters have avoided paying illegal fees in the past year as part of a crackdown on landlords. The New South Wales Rental Task Force was created a year ago when the government introduced several reforms, including banning fees for background checks and dishonoured payments. In one investigation, it ordered an agency to refund more than $120,000 to renters for illegal fees. And there'll be more news at 5.
1: Thanks so much. Really sad news about Neil Danaher, and sending lots of love out to the Danaher family. They're good people. When I was on the road, they let me stay at their house on the Murray in Moama. That was Aunt Danaher and his wife Jo. Very nice people, and really what a legacy Neil Danaher has left behind. So yeah, lots of love to them as they're dealing with this loss today. Let's now check in with the weather. We're joined now by Afreen Hussain from the Bureau of Meteorology. Good afternoon, Afreen.
2: Hey Jess, how are you?
1: I'm good. What's the weather hold for us across the state?
2: We're looking at a wet week ahead with some widespread rain forecast to develop across much of the state from tomorrow into the end of the week. So this is with a broad area of low pressure that's moving in from the west, bringing showers and thunderstorms to the far west and extending across much of the state over the next few days. So the focus of rainfall tomorrow will be through northern inland, down through the west and central ranges to the south coast with the trough through the region. And we're also seeing a continuation of those hazardous surf conditions from the weekend near the coast for the next few days, with the conditions expected to start easing there from Wednesday.
1: Right, yeah, look, we've seen some photos, I think, of some of the sand that's been moving along the coast, a lot of exposed rock platforms and stuff. So I think everyone has to be safe out there. If you are on the coast, please be careful. Don't even think about swimming and surfing and fishing. Wait till it calms down a bit. Afreen, thank you for your time.
2: No worries. Thanks, Jess.
1: Good on you. We've been talking about driving lessons today. Giles, one of our producers, has newly gained a 16-year-old son. He hasn't just found it. The son turned 16. And that means that he may end up having to do some driving lessons. And you've been sharing a lot of your memories, 1300 662 279. Or text 0467 922 684. Sharing memories of both learning how to drive and giving those lessons. Phil's in Mudgee. He says, oh, he loves the show. That's nice. He says, just thinking back a long time, the first car I had before my license was an old Morris Major. I bought it for about $400 from a car dealer so I could get used to it. I used to drive back and forth in front of the family house. On one occasion, one of the front wheels just fell off. So lucky I didn't have my license and I wasn't driving on the highway. Phil, we are all very glad that you were not driving on the highway that day. And Frank's in Bulleyn says, hey Jess, having watched my father driving his 1933 Hupmobile since I was a toddler, when I was about 15, I started to sneak it out when he went to the races, just a few times around the block. All went well until I stalled it halfway into the garage. He wasn't happy when he got home, but did pay for a few professional lessons, and I can still see the dashboard now. Start, choke, spark, ignition, lights, gas, heat. We're tapping into some memories, aren't we? Look, coming up, we're going to talk sport with Helen O'Neill. I'm sure we'll talk more about the legacy of Neil Danaher, but here's a new one, a song to get us to that conversation. This is Upside Down. It's by Natalie Imbruglia. Nice to have her back.

That's Upside Down by Natalie Imbruglia. New one from her. There you go. What do you reckon about it? 0467 922 684. You are on Drive. Well, we've been talking about driving and teaching kids how to drive, or teenagers how to drive. Clint has said, if you're looking for a song for this segment, Alan Jackson, Drive. Is this the

0: Wow. Definitely not driving. It's not driving a boat, I think. But still, if your dad taught you how to drive a boat, maybe that's another connection to our stories that we've been talking about today. Sue's on the line at Regatta Point. Good afternoon, Sue.
1: Good afternoon, Jess. How are you?
0: I'm good. Were you an excellent driving instructor, or did you receive excellent instruction?
1: No, I received excellent instructions from my brother. He actually taught me to drive in a manual.
0: Oh, and was he patient with you?
1: Oh, very, very patient.
0: Oh, that's nice. What was the age difference between you?
1: There was only a bit over two and a bit years.
0: Yeah, and he was a good. You guys were good friends. It sounds like, for I think two siblings in, at that age, to be able to hang out in a car and take instruction from one another tells me that you already got on pretty well.
1: Yeah, no, it was fantastic, and it's the manual. I always feel that it's a lot. A manual is a lot easier to control, I reckon, opposed to an automatic.
0: So you would endorse everyone's recommendation, which is if you are going to get your kid to learn to drive, whether it's you or whether it's a professional instructor, have them learn manual so they get a better understanding.
1: Oh, definitely. I think you have to think more in a manual.
0: Yeah. Yeah. And I think that's exactly what you want to encourage in those early days, so it does become second nature, but you understand what's going on in the vehicle. So it's good advice, and I'm glad your brother was such a decent teacher.
1: He was, and it's so so static to speak to you, Jess. You do a fantastic job.
0: Oh, that's really nice. Sue, you've made my day. Thank you. I'm really happy to speak to you too. You call any time, Sue. We'll put you on the hotline.
1: I certainly will.
0: Take care. Oh, bless. Sue at Regatta Point. That's nice. That has made me quite happy. Now time to talk sport, and we are joined by the wonderful Helen O'Neill, as we are every Monday. Good afternoon, Helen.
2: Hey, Jess. How are you?
0: Good. Great to get you on the line, but some sad news. The sport news breaking this afternoon, the loss of Neil Danaher.
2: Yeah, very tragic. I think he was a great man, first Australian of the year last year. And, you know, Maiden Year Round, it's very topical at the moment because the Rabbitohs player Jai Arrow has been diagnosed with motor neurone. And I was reading the other night where Neil had contacted him and said to him, you know, just hang in there, and gave him some sage advice. But, you know, it was because he was a great

0: football with Essendon and went on and coached, but it was more the man and how once he had the MND diagnosis, he didn't just take back. He actually went along and helped. He's raised millions through his work. Of course, many, many people right across the country would have done the Ice Bucket Challenge, which is all, synonymous with it. And I guess the sad part is that that actual Ice Bucket Challenge that they have every year is only 2 weeks out from happening. And, of course, it was Neil won't be there.
1: Yeah, but it'll have some extra meaning, I would say, this year. But, he's a good regional New South Wales fella, born in West Wyalong. I think schooled in Ungerry and Goulburn. So, look, a big loss and a lovely family that have a legacy, I think, of not just being great footballers but being good people. And to me, the latter is the most important thing you can be as a athlete and a hero.
0: Yeah, there's no doubt about it, and that's what people always said. And I did an Ice Bucket Challenge last year for Made in Your Own through a surfing group I'm in, and the same, a couple of the men were there in their wheelchairs and their beanies, and it really touches you. And while you may feel the pain of the ice going through you, it's you look at those people and draw inspiration. As you say, it's the mark of the man, not the mark of the ball.
1: Yeah. Look, Helen... Yeah, but I think you're right. I think the next big MND gathering that they're going to be doing in a couple of weeks is going to have an extra tinge of sadness, but certainly a legacy that's worth continuing. And as you mentioned, the young Rabbitohs player that's just announced that he's got it as well. So more reason to pursue a cure, I think. Helen, we've got to talk Origin, I think, this week. I know you're not a betting woman because we don't associate sport with gambling on this program, but who do you think will win?
0: Well, it's interesting because there's a scare in the Blues camp. The halfback, the 5'8 Mitch Moses, has hurt his hamstring. He's just been sent off for scans, and they've called Matt Burton into the squad. Look, I think the way Matt Burton played last Friday night for the Bulldogs in their win over the Storm, you wouldn't lose anything. He has the most towering kick in the game. Like, sometimes they bring rain, he kicks them that high. And he's a genuine six, whereas Moses is a seven. So you've got Moses at seven and Cleary at seven. So, there could be a little bit of, I'm not sure how much we'll lose by bringing in a genuine six, but it's sad. But at this stage, he hasn't been ruled out. It's good to have that backup there. Now, who do I think will win? I said to you last Monday, I wasn't that impressed with the Blues side. I thought there was a couple there that, were lucky to be selected. But I'm going to stick with the Blues because I'm not always patriotic and I probably need to just gain a little bit of a dose of that.
1: Yeah.
0: And so I'll go with them on Wednesday night. And then, of course, the women play on Thursday night, the third game of the series. New South Wales going to that, leading 2-0. And I'm going to stick with the Blues for that one, albeit being played on the Gold Coast. But the Gold Coast is kind of in New South Wales as well as Queensland because it's a favourite holiday spot, isn't it, really?
1: Honestly, we have some listeners in the Gold Coast. If you are one of them, feel free to text because sometimes we get texts from the Gold Coast. I think, we're crossing borders. It's quite touching. you and I always like to touch on F1. How's Oscar Piastri going?
0: Oh, it was a debacle. The Canadian Grand Prix. I often wonder that these people have a bet before the team members, who do the tyres and the works, because they sabotaged the race. I mean, it was held in Canada. There was light. It had rained and then the rain stopped. And by the time they finished playing the anthems and the lead up, the rain stopped. And Piastri originally suggested, well, hey, what are we putting intermediate tyres on? I guess intermediate tyres are a bit like hybrid, might be good in the rain, might be good in the dry. And he even said at one of the changeover at the pit stop, let's go back to the normal tyres. But no, and so McLaren, who had the opportunity because Mercedes, George Russell's car gearbox blew up, so he was out of the race. So they had a golden opportunity to go ahead and do some good stuff. But then Lando Norris's car packed it in as well. So look, I think McLaren, I don't know, Oscar's kind of talking it up a lot lately, but he needs to produce now. I think we're going to have to get him on the program.
1: Yeah, do you think? It's time for an intervention. He needs a stern talking to from aunties Helen and Jess.
0: Yeah, he needs to hear the truth.
1: Well, I mean, if anyone has any contacts with Oscar Piastri and wants to get in touch, Helen's got some straight talk next Monday to do. I'm sure it's possible. Sure, I'm still waiting on Russell Crowe to ever get in touch. And he's meant to.
0: Oh, no, he's a bit past it now.
1: We've got Russell on the line and he's furious. No, we don't.

0: that still hasn't egged him on. Helen, before I let you go, who taught you to drive?
1: Some friends and also a driving school.
0: Okay, and who was better, the friends or the driving school?
1: I think the driver. I think the issues was with the driver, and I heard your previous caller say, you know, driving a manual. I'm currently driving a manual because we're in between tossing up your EV to go. Mm. And they don't make me concentrate more. They frustrate me more. I like to just get in a car and hold the wheel. But you've got to be careful. You know, I don't want to. I kangarooed the other day. Remember that old expression when you you let the clutch out too quickly in first gear.
0: Oh, and you hopped.
1: And you boing boing boing.
0: Kangarooed. Isn't it called bunny hopping?
1: Oh, I always called it kangaroo.
0: I mean, I think your version is less invasive species and more native. So I'll go with yours. All right. Well,
1: I'm waiting to get the automatic back.
0: Yeah. Sounds like you need some lessons from Oscar Piastri. But if he gets in touch, we can try and arrange that too. Hey, Helen O'Neill, thank you for your time, my friend.
1: Thanks, Jess, and go the Blues.
0: Go the Blues.
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0: Now, you might have seen in the news today some high-profile independents, including Zali Steggall and Sophie Scamps, are reportedly discussing the idea of forming a new centrist political party. And the idea even has the public backing of former Prime Minister Malcolm Turnbull. And at the same time, support for parties like One Nation, that continues to grow to the point where, I don't know, a party that people might have said was formerly quite fringe is now being spoken of as a potential future opposition. So are we making a permanent move away from that old two-party system in Australia? And if we are, what would politics here actually look like if power was shared between lots of smaller parties and independents instead? Well, Jill Shepherd is from the School of Politics and International Relations at the Australian National University. Dr. Jill Shepherd, welcome back to the program.
5: G'day, Jess Maguire.
0: Now, what is actually happening with these talks about a new centrist party? Do you actually think it'll go ahead?
5: It probably will go ahead because there's very good reason for the Teals to do this, and that reason is money. There are laws coming into effect in January next year that will make it a lot harder for the Teals in particular to raise money from a very small handful of donors, as they currently do, and spend that in a very small number of seats. What becoming a party will allow them to do is draw funding from a broader range of sources. Maybe fudge that a little bit, you know, set up a few shelf companies, move money around horizontally, and then spend that all across the country and reap the benefits of having this party branding.
0: Mm, okay, so that sounds like a benefit. But what about, there is some power in being an independent, I guess, in the sense that you are representing your electorate's needs and you're not having to necessarily toe party lines on things. Is there a danger that they might lose some of their appeal by giving that up?
5: Yeah, 100%. There's two great things about being an independent. The first is that, you can tell your voters, I'm not like the big parties, you know, I'm different, I'm special and I will listen to you. And then once you get to Canberra, you don't have to play nice with anyone. You know, you can take weird positions on different policies and different bits of legislation. You don't have to be internally consistent all the time. You can pick and choose. And someone like David Pocock, I think, here in the ACT is doing that really well. You know, if I had to pin down what David Pocock stands for, I can't really, but he's a good guy.
0: Mm. Yeah, that's interesting. So you're saying that, you know, as far as that kind of very binary thinking of which politician belongs to which side, that's becoming less and less relevant.
5: Well, it's really annoying a lot of voters that they send their local member off to Canberra and then they see them again in 3 years' time and they say, well, what did you do in the last 3 years? And they said, oh, I voted with my party, you know, and that's really unsatisfying. It doesn't have to be like this. The parties could be much more willing to let their members cross the floor or, you know, just have more of a say in public at least. But, you know, this is the system we're stuck with.
0: Okay. Well, it's a system that we're stuck with now, but, I mean, here's a little bit of a thought game for you, okay? If Australia did decide to move beyond that traditional two-party system, we kind of have a ghost of Christmas future if we look over to Europe, because European politics is very different. Often when we talk about moving out of the two-party system on this show, I get a bit excited. I keep referring on air to the great Borgening of Australian politics. And to explain, Borgen's the name of a

0: Danish political drama. It's very good. And it covers the machinations of Danish politics. But, I mean, for those that haven't seen the program, who might not have any idea about how a lot of those European political scenes go, how does the system actually work?
1: Well, the Danish electoral system is almost exactly the same as our Senate electoral system. And if you imagine if we flipped the Houses of Parliament around and if government was formed in the Senate, what we would have is minority government after minority government. Well, what is minority government? Some of us are old enough to remember 2010 when Julia Gillard was elected as Prime Minister, but the Labor Party didn't have a majority of seats in the House of Representatives. So she had to work with three different independents at the time to form what's called coalition government. Now, that's a little bit different from the Liberal National Coalition, but it's a form of government that is really common throughout Europe and really most of the world. Like our kind of majoritarian system where you have one government that rules everything and then that rotates with the other party when they come in and they rule everything, we're really not the norm. But because we have a similar system to America, that's all a lot of us know.
0: Does that lead to a lot of partisanship? Because to be in opposition, I guess to me there's two ways of being in opposition, and one is to put your stamp on legislation going through and negotiate and compromise and try and get the best deal, or you could say no to everything. You could literally oppose everything, make it very difficult for the government in power to get anything done, and then hope that that reflects so badly on them that the next election you get in and the process is reversed.
1: There's certainly plenty of parties that do treat coalition government like that. You know, they use it as an opportunity to exert much more power than they really should have on paper. But when it works really well, it works tremendously well, and parties get together and they find spots of consensus where normally two parties might not agree on something. And, you know, we see this with, you might have a Greens party dealing with quite a conservative party and they find areas of sort of mutual agreement. What it does mean though, Jess, is that often governments fall over, and Belgium, Germany, some of these countries in around the north of Europe have really high rates of having to go back to elections because governments simply can't get along.
0: Right. So the positive outlook would be, oh, look, they're going to have to compromise. There's going to have to be cooperation. What a marvellous new rainbow-tinged era. And you're saying that can happen, but also it can become quite chaotic.
1: Yeah, maybe not chaotic, but certainly you would have to get used to vote more. But voting more doesn't feel terrible because you have more options. So you're a bit happier to turn up and vote for like one of an array of much more kind of likeable, closer to you ideologically and spiritually parties than we do here.
0: Is Australia's political system set up to handle lots of smaller parties sharing power?
1: No, it is not. And we're currently in a real downturn era of Australian politics where we have an electorate that is telling us they desperately want this sort of electoral system, one where we do produce lots of parties, where you can have a party that is just Greens and a party that is just pro-migration or a party that is just anti-migration. But our electoral system, the way that we elect the House of Representatives, isn't set up for that at all because we only have one member per each seat. What it tends to produce are these majority governments where some party wins 50% or more of the House of Representatives. They form government. We know that we're either going to be happy for the next 3 years or miserable for the next 3 years. And then we'll see if what the next election brings.
0: So if we did move away from the two-party system, that our system is not really set up for that change, but let's say that we did, do you think Aussie voters would also maybe need to change the way that they think about politics and government?
1: Well, I think that would happen by default. At the moment, a lot of us turn up every 3 years and we go, oh, it'll be Liberal or Labor, like remind me, and then we vote for the same party as always. And we don't really feel good about it. If we turned up in a much more multi-party system, what we know this from political science, but also I think from sort of gut feel, a lot of us would just feel better about the options. You know, we would see someone on the ballot paper that looked and felt more like us. And we wouldn't feel so stuck in this two-party, you know, way of thinking. We have about the highest rates of partisanship in the world. Now, we don't fight about politics with our friends and family like Americans might, you know, seem to. But in terms of thinking about politics as being Labor versus Liberal, we're completely stuck in that mindset. And I think it's great that voters are getting ahead of the political system and telling politicians, we don't think like that anymore. It's you guys that think like that.
0: Oh, Dr. Jill Shepherd from the School of Politics and International Relations at ANU. Always a pleasure having you on the show, my friend.
1: Thanks, Jess.
0: Take care. And look, a great text here from Steve in Coutts. He says, Jess, I still believe in Labor values. When I first started voting, the left appealed to me, especially from Whitlam, Keating, on. And I think that they have been the most progressive party in my lifetime with so many social changes. Whitlam and Keating weren't from the left, but in those days they were being described as socialists. Things are rapidly changing now, and I do have a lot of respect for David Pocock, Andrew Wilkie, and the Teals. I do believe that we'll be heading to the European version of voting with different parties forming government, and I have no problem with that, as I remember how much legislation was passed with Julia Gillard in a minority government. And then he adds he loves the show. Well, Steve, love your contributions to the show. Listen, all those parties are looking for the love of the common people. This song is going to take us up to the news.

0: That's Paul Young, Love of the Common People. We're going to talk about wrecks and the federal government stepping in with some financial help for local councils. That's coming up after the news.
1: Rhiannon Solomon-Marin with ABC News. Former Australian rules footballer, coach and the voice behind Fight MND, Neil Danaher, has died aged 65. Costa Haritos has more.
2: Neil Danaher was born in the New South Wales Riverina in 1961 and played Aussie rules growing up. At 21, he became the youngest player picked as a VFL captain at Essendon, but several injuries meant he never led his side onto the field. In 1990, he made a special return to play alongside his three brothers for his last match. He later coached Melbourne for over 220 games, including the 2000 AFL Grand Final, which the Demons lost to his old club. In 2013, Danaher was diagnosed with motor neurone disease before launching his foundation, Fight MND, 1 year later.
3: If there's a will, there's a way.
2: Each year, celebrities slide into freezing water for the charity's signature fundraising event, The Big Freeze. Neil Danaher was named Australian of the Year in 2025.
1: The Royal Commission on Anti-Semitism has been told there was no threat assessment prepared by New South Wales Police's Counter-Terrorism and Special Tactics Command for the December 14 Hanukkah event at Bondi. Assistant Commissioner Leanne McCusker says an end-of-year holiday threat assessment was sent around the force on the 3rd of December relating to major events like New Year's Eve, Anzac Day and Jewish High Holy Days. Hanukkah is not a Jewish High Holy Day. Assistant Commissioner McCusker was asked by the council assisting Zilly Heger whether it would be a good idea to prepare threat assessments for Hanukkah events, including the one at Bondi Beach.
4: Yes, I see no reason why a threat assessment could not be completed for that event.
5: But do you see it as a good idea?
4: As a good idea, yes, yeah. I do.
1: Health officials in the Northern Territory are refuting claims a Central Australian man in his early 60s died with diphtheria over the weekend. Sources close to the deceased say the man was admitted to hospital with the disease and spent time in isolation before dying on Sunday afternoon. NT Health has since said the death was in no way related or linked to diphtheria. 10 days ago, medical practitioners in the Territory confirmed a person had died with diphtheria for the first time in decades. A multi-million dollar bailout has been delivered to regional councils across the country as the federal government steps in to pay the debts owed by Rex Airlines. Janae Madden reports.
6: The government is providing $4.8 million to 34 councils to cover the debts left behind by Rex Airlines. Council-owned airports in New South Wales were the most indebted, being owed almost $2 million, with the biggest single debt owed to the Dubbo Regional Council at nearly $600,000. Rex went into voluntary administration in 2024 and in December was acquired by US company AirT. In a statement, the Transport Minister says the government is committed to the successful sale of Rex Airlines to keep regional communities connected.
1: Independent federal MP Allegra Spender says Australian voters have had enough of what she's calling cookie-cutter politics. She says that's why she's been having conversations with other teal independents about setting up a new political party to better represent the people. Ms. Spender says she shares the concerns of many constituents who say they're worried about the future of Australian politics.
7: They're really concerned that, frankly, the major parties are not addressing the issues that matter most to people. They look at the states like South Australia and WA where there is no effective opposition. And they, you know, a lot of people are saying, you know, we need to do something different.
1: In the NRL, outgoing CEO Andrew Abdo says he's excited for the future of the league after announcing he's departing to lead Tennis Australia. He'll remain in the role until the 15th of July with Australian Rugby League Commission Chair Peter Volandis to then serve in an executive role until a replacement is found. Abdo's departure comes amid negotiations around the league's next broadcast deal, which commences in 2028. He says it's an opportunity for someone else to take the game forward.
8: Opportunities in sport come around, really. There was a moment where this opportunity presented itself, but this game has no limit to where it's going. And I'll say that with absolute confidence.
1: To the weather, isolated showers across much of the state, the chance of a storm in the west. In Sydney, a shower or two this evening with light winds. There's a warning for large and powerful surf. Showers again tomorrow, tops of 23 degrees in the city, 22 in the west. 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It's 5 past 5.
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0: Good afternoon. What happens when a regional airline collapses but the airport still has to stay open? Now, councils across country Australia, they were left carrying some costs after Rex went into administration. Today, though, the federal government has announced millions in relief funding. We're going to find out more about that very soon. After 5.30, Troy Cassar-Daly's going to join us, which is very nice indeed. He'll officially become friend of this show once that happens, and Troy Cassar-Daly is a national treasure. He's going to talk to us about getting ready for winter, particularly if you do not want to get sick. And I would imagine if you are Troy Cassar-Daly and being on the road and playing music in crowds and meeting fans, you know, your health is important, and you hope that everyone that comes up and gives you a big hug is in a healthy place as well. So how do we stay healthy? He'll have some ideas about that. And Dane is going to be joining us for Mundane before the end of the show. And Mundane Mondays, he wants to talk about what we eat on road trips, amongst other things. We've been talking about driving. I wonder who taught Dane how to drive. I reckon there will also be a story there. So, look, that is all coming up. We got more of your stories too, by the way. If someone taught you to drive or you taught someone else to drive, if it's left you with a brilliant insight that has saved you on the roads, or if it's left you with some emotional bruising or a funny story, we'd love to hear from you today. 1300 662 279, or you can text 0467 922 684, because Giles, our drive producer, now has a 16-year-old, and that means he might be giving some driving lessons soon, and he is open to all of your advice. All of this is coming up on the show. First, though, let's see how the roads are looking. We are joined now by Jamie Wallace from the Transport Management Centre. Good afternoon, Jamie.
10: Good afternoon again, Jess. Ewingsdale, we've still got emergency services at this crash site, Hinterland Way at Myercombe Road. Continue to exercise caution there. At Burrell, just south of Stroud, there's a two-car crash on the Buckets Way just near Maytoms Lane. Slow down there as well. No other major incidents around the state. The other highway is showing a good run. That earlier bushfire as well west of Glen Innes has cleared, so no issues now for the Gwydir Highway. There is an ongoing closure of the Great Western Highway, of course, at Mount Victoria diversions via Lithgow using Chifley Road and Darling Causeway. Traffic looking pretty good at the moment through that diversion route. And

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1: Thank you so much, my friend. Jamie, would you ever consider learning how to drive on a digger?
0: A digger?
1: A digger, a mechanical excavator, a little bit of less proper road thing and more bit of mechanical stuff?
0: Yeah, why not? You never know, it might come in handy one day, doing some, save you some money for some backyard renovations or something.
1: Because we've had a text, we've been talking about driving, as you know, at the beginning of the show I asked you about who taught you to drive.
0: Yep.
1: You've never taught anyone to drive, have you?
0: No, I have. I taught my wife to drive a couple of years ago.
1: Okay,
0: yeah.
1: I am completely abandoning my digger train of thought and narrowing in. You're still married? This went well?
0: Yes, she passed on the first go as well. So
1: did she? Did it feel like a victory for you?
0: She had a slight advantage because she did drive in another country, however, not frequently. And the country in question is, you know, probably not quite as stringent in terms of road rules as Australia is. So there was some work to do, but she did well.
1: Did you navigate that sensitive cross-cultural terrain quite delicately, where you would go, I see what you're doing, my love. In our country, that's deeply illegal, but if you could just try doing it a different way, we'd all feel much safer.
0: Yeah, no, there's nothing. I mean, she's very good. She was certainly on the cautious side, but the point I sort of emphasised to her is just you have to assume everyone else on the road is, you know, not necessarily a good driver. So don't just barrel through green lights, you know. Use your peripheral vision to make sure there's no one coming through at you.
1: Yeah.
0: You know, like just make the assumption that everyone's out to get you. And they say it often to motorcyclists, but it's the same with you driving a car, I say.
1: I would agree with that. And it sounds like it went well and she passed and the marriage is still going strong. So this is a good win. The reason, and you did distract me with that story of teaching your wife to drive, and I'm very glad that you did. We've been talking about driving. People have been also sending in some song suggestions of stuff they wanted played. And Audrey is in Tweed Heads and said, play the JCB song for your segment about driving, of which I was baffled. I was like, who is JCB? It's no initials that I knew. And then,
0: not me as well.
1: Yeah, and then Giles suggested that JCB might be the mechanical diggers. And there is a song about them.
2: What?
1: Have you heard this before? It's already quite emotional.
3: Well, I'm rumbling in this JCB.
0: Not ringing a
3: bell. 5 years old, my dad's a giant sitting beside me.
1: Yeah, no, I don't know this song.
0: Is that like one of those songs AI wrote or something?
1: I think if you were the artist and you heard that description from the guy from the transport centre, you'd be brutalised. No, look, it's got a little hand animation, the video clip, and it's all about learning how to drive with your dad in a JCB. But I've never heard of it before. I feel a little bit better that you haven't either, because driving's your business, and if you don't know about it, I don't know about it.
0: Yeah, absolutely. But, hey, I might flick it on the drive home.
1: Hey, that is very good. But also, please keep your peripheral vision in mind, my friend. Coming up, we're going to check out what one local council in New South Wales received from the federal government to make up for Rex going into administration.
4: You're a

0: He's Foreigner here on Drive. Cold as Ice, the name of that song. Cold as Ice. The reception to that GCB song from our wonderful traffic guy, Jamie, asking if it was AI-generated. No, look, we found out more about this JCB song. I'd not heard of it before, but Giles had. So, Audrey, fair play to you. Apparently, it was very, very popular about 6 or 7 years ago. Nizloppy, I don't know if I'm pronouncing that correctly. That's the name of the folk duo who put that song together. They go on tour with Ed Sheeran. They're doing pretty well for themselves. And, yeah, beautiful little song for kids and adults alike. So you should go and track that down, the JCB song. And I'm assured by Giles that JCB is basically what all English people call any kind of digger or machinery in that regard. So there you go. I think I've learned something.
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0: Now, how important is your local airport to your community? Because when Rex went into administration, it wasn't just passengers affected. There were regional councils who also found themselves out of pocket. Today, the federal government announced $4.8 million in support for regional and remote airports around the country, including nearly $600,000 for Dubbo. Josh Black is the mayor of Dubbo Regional Council and joins us now. Good afternoon.
2: Hello, Jess.
0: So, tell me, when Rex went into administration, what were the costs that Dubbo Regional Council was suddenly left carrying?
2: Oh, basically, we'd nearly $600,000 that they owed council in all their various fees and charges for the use of the council-owned airport. So Rex would get, they'd get caught up, then they'd get behind, and they'd catch up a bit and get further behind. And when they finally went into administration, they owed just touching $600,000 to Dubbo Regional Council.
0: I mean, when that process was happening, when Rex would get a little bit behind, and what do you do as a council? Did you assume, oh, well, you know, it's Rex, they'll come good?
2: Oh, I think everyone assumed that. And when you look at the amount of money that they owed all these different councils for the use of their regional airports, I think everyone was in the same boat except for Armidale Regional Council, which got the grand total of $406 back. So they were very good in keeping Rex up to date on their payments, but everyone else was having major problems.
0: Right. Did you get any tips from Armidale on how to do that?
2: Oh, I haven't rung Sam Copeland yet.
0: Might be worth doing. What kind of letters were you sending, Sam? I mean, does this cover all the costs, the amount that you were given today from the federal government? Does this cover everything that Rex owed you?
2: Yeah, that's my understanding, 100% of their eligible debt. So it really does help us out in a major way and all these other council-run airports all over the country, because there are huge costs on councils running an airport. Obviously, there's not full cost recovery. Ratepayers chip in a lot, but it's an essential service that we need, not just for travel, visitor and friend travel, but health, Royal Flying Doctors, emergency services, all of those sort of things, and just keeping up to date with all the different regulations and keeping your runway in a serviceable condition is just getting more and more expensive all the time, Jess. So this $600,000 for Dubbo will help out in a massive way.
0: Yeah. I think a lot of people who haven't really given it much thought might assume that airports, federally run. So what's the role that local councils actually play in keeping a regional airport operating?
2: Yeah, apparently a lot of them used to be run by the federal government and got foisted as a bit of a cost shift onto local councils a little while ago. It's a shame the federal government doesn't want to take them all over again, but there's lots and lots of costs. Not only do you have all of the continual upgrades to security and perimeter fencing and the actual runway, I know that the federal government's put a lot of money into the remote airstrip upgrade program, and we were lucky enough to get about 14 or 15 million a year or so back at Dubbo for strengthening of the runway. We had to match that 50-50, but they're just a really big cost drain on ratepayers at councils, and lots of councils put in paid parking to try to get another revenue stream to try and basically keep the lights on at the airports and keep up to date with all of the infrastructure upgrades that are required. So they're a real drain, and we need the federal government to step up and really put in some more money, not just what Rex owed us, but more money on top of that for infrastructure.
0: Now, Rex Airlines was sold to a US-based company called AirT, I believe, last year. So is Rex still a going concern in Dubbo? Have you still got flights going in?
2: Yeah, that's exactly right. So it's so important what the federal government's done here to keep Rex Airlines in the air, because if we only had one airline, as a lot of places do, what you see is ticket prices go through the roof very quickly, and there's a Federal Productivity Commission inquiry on at the moment into regional, rural and remote airfare prices. And what we've seen is councils, all the different airstrips all over the countryside, they lose a median, I think it was, an average or a median of about $200,000 a year. So if your councils are putting in that much money and then there's really high ticket prices because of lack of competition on top of that, then it makes it very expensive for people living in our areas, Jess.
0: I'm going to put a text message to you, Josh Black, Mayor of Dubbo Regional Council. And it's a bit tough on councils, so just brace yourself. But Robert's in Orange. He says, re-airport bailouts. I'm all for regional airports being an important link for many, but the failings of an airline, however, shouldn't fall on taxpayers. Perhaps they need to look at how airports are structured and run. My reasoning is simple. Councils are not that good at being good at anything, particularly services. What would you say to that?
2: Oh, look, everyone's got their own ideas. I don't know where Robert's coming from, but councils provide more services pretty much than the state and federal government do, and we're continually cost-shifted onto from those two tiers of government above us and have to do more with less. So no one does things more efficiently than your local council, simply because we have to. If there was, if we really put our rates up to a level that was sustainable, then Robert would probably be whinging about that as well.
0: Okay. So, look, Rex and also Bonza, they were having problems at the same time. Bonza now appears to no longer be a going concern. Rex still is. But, like, if these regional air routes disappear, what happens to communities like Dubbo?
2: Oh, you get cut off, essentially. So I know that there's an airport over on the east coast of New South Wales that only has one airline flying in and out, and the ticket prices can get very prohibitive. So people drive 2 hours north to another airport where they have a bit of competition and you can get a $99 flight to Sydney. So that's what happens. But if you go further west and you start looking at little places like Parkes, Parkes got $47,000 back, and even Diamantina Shire Council up in Queensland got $55,000. These are a real lifeblood for the communities, and they're not an optional extra. They're an essential service.
0: All right. Well, Josh Black, Mayor of Dubbo Regional Council, talking to us about the payment that Dubbo received today, almost $600,000 to make up for costs that they were left with after Rex went into administration. Thank you for your time. Really appreciate it.
2: Thanks, Jess.
0: Take care. Here's a Bad Loves. This is Lost.

That's the Bad Loves with Lost here on Drive. 1300 662 279 is the talkback line, and you can text me 0467 922 684. We've been talking about driving lessons, amongst other things. I'm a little bit behind in my correspondence.

0: Ron, that's a passage of time that's very traditional, where the child becomes the tech guide for the parent. In my generation, it was teaching your parent how to use the VCR and how to program it, and doing that, doing telephone support for that. So welcome to it. Welcome to it. What else have we got? So we've got someone else saying, Jess, I'm an ex-army driving instructor. Now my kids are learning at learning age. My ex-wife refuses to allow them to drive with me, citing my strict discipline. Well, I'll tell you what, if anyone was going to be disciplined about it, it would be an army driving instructor. Follow-up question to you, are there any extra rules that you've come away from being an army driving instructor that you would pass on to normal drivers that you have learnt? That, I don't know whether it's about defensive driving or, I don't know, maybe there's something you can feed us with that. Jenny says, Jess, I remember my boyfriend at the time teaching me to drive his Subaru from Sydney to the south coast here. By Ulladulla, I found myself having to place my foot under the accelerator pedal as it was sticky, going too fast. I think the speed pedal was on its way out. I don't think I was, I believe, until he and his dad worked on the Subaru the following day. Ooh, that sounds very stressful. Very stressful as a learner driver. And Isabel's in Coonabarabran says, good afternoon, Jess. I was 14 or 15 when I had to drive home to Coonabarabran from the Barradine Bowling Club. Dad and I were coming back from Bree, and he was very thirsty. He kept saying, ease up, Mother Brown. But we made it home safely. Dear old Dad. A lot of cheeky parents in today's memories, let me tell you. And that is quite the baptism of fire as far as learning how to drive. But I love that you got him home safe, Isabel. Ease up, Mother Brown. It's a very funny thing indeed to say.
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0: Now, one of the worst hit communities during the record-breaking Mid-North Coast floods a year ago was Crokey on Jones Island in the Manning River to the north of Taree. And over the weekend, Crokey residents came together for a flood anniversary event to celebrate having survived the worst flooding they've ever experienced and highlight the strong sense of community that has kept them moving forward. Emma Siossian went along to the celebrations on Saturday night and chatted to Crokey locals about their flood experience and where they're at now.
2: In a picnic area at Crokey on the banks of the Manning River, a crowd has gathered. And as the sun sets, bonfires are alight, music is playing, and conversations are flowing as neighbours and friends come together to celebrate surviving last year's record-breaking flooding.
3: So my name's Toby Uglow. Yeah, in Crokey, celebrating the year on from the big flood. Been here for 20 years. Some quite painful memories there, I think, for everyone, and it was pretty epic, actually, yeah.
2: Do you think that an event like this a year on is to celebrate surviving that and just try and help people's healing after
3: Absolutely,
2: that?
3: Absolutely, yeah, that's why we're here. Yeah, definitely. And it's all sort of based around the fire pit, because what got us through was having a fire pit, so because we didn't see anybody for a couple of weeks. And the fire pit was what brought everyone together at the end of the day, because we didn't have any electricity or anything, any heating. It was pretty cold, and yeah, we didn't have any food, so it was a real communal, it really brought us together. So this year on, sort of bringing us all together, and yeah, it's like a big healing thing, I think, for us, yeah.
2: And we've got the personalised Crokey fire pit now.
3: Absolutely, yeah, it's absolutely fantastic. Yeah, so that was sort of a donation from a musical group, local musical group.
2: Crokey beef cattle farmer Malcolm Marks still becomes emotional when remembering the flood.
4: We waited all day. The helicopter was coming in, picking people up all around us. And we're on the front veranda with a bag each, waiting to get out with water up over our knees. Gloria, she's a non-swimmer.
2: How frightening.
4: Yeah, it was. It was frightening. And we were sitting in the lounge room, the water and the spiders. I've never in my life seen so many spiders in all my life.
2: I've seen photos of some other houses where they were just
4: black.
2: The walls turned black.
4: Yep. And they'll come. We're in one way, we're pleased when the water come up and blocked them from coming underneath the door. It was just dreadful. I end up, the worst part, lost cows. You know, that's something that I didn't have a big loss, but still there. When you see your cattle going down the creek and you can't do a thing about it, just unbelievable. Anyway, we got out, got in the boat and got brought

0: Over here to the hall at Coopernook in the middle of the night. It was raining. We didn't know where we were. It was just unbelievable. First time I went out there, turned off the highway into Walls Lane where I live, and here's all my furniture, everything I own, sitting on the side of the road. I've only been back in probably 5 weeks in the one bedroom, that's all. We've got one bedroom going. Now I'm working on the cattle. And I still haven't got my pastures in yet because of one reason or another, every time I think about doing it, rains and you can't get on the paddock. Yeah, but it's just been a terrible thing. But the community here is just unbelievable. We're all there. We're backing one another up. We're there. If they need help, we're here. You know, it's just a beautiful community.
1: Craig Emerton is a fifth-generation Crokey dairy farmer. During the flood, he had to swim to an oyster barge to be evacuated with his wife, Debbie. He says after the recent wet weather, things are finally starting to look up at his dairy farm.
2: The home, you know, 850 millimetres of water through it. You know, just furniture. We'd packed up above anything we'd ever seen, floating around the house, and beds floating around the house and all that sort of thing. And, yeah, we had to evacuate because we had nowhere left to, as it got higher and higher, we had nowhere left to actually sit. Cows were packed, especially the young stock, really heavily. We lost 40% of our numbers. You know, 220 head one day and back to 140 only 3 days later. Dairy's going really good right at the moment. We're finally back to average production for this time of year. The winter feed with rain has come good and, yeah, it's looking good at the moment. So, you know, been down 20% in production all year. Cows slow going back in calf for a while, but they've all sort of come back in now and calving out now, and that's what's boosting the production. Fresh cows, freshly calved cows, and fresh feed in the paddock. So, yeah, it's starting to look better. So,
1: how does it feel to see everyone gathered here?
2: Oh, this is good. There's people here we've come from. There's new people I haven't seen before, haven't met, and it's fantastic.
3: Alison Penfold, member for Lyme. I was here a couple of times after the flood, talking to people. This place was smashed. And I just am, it's very emotional to come back. I haven't been back. Just to see the community come together like they are. It's wonderful.
4: That report from Emma Siosian, talking to Crokey locals after what happened last year, and it sounds like they are holding up pretty well. Now let's get some news headlines. We're joined by Rhiannon Solomon-Marin.
5: Good afternoon, Jess. Neil Danaher is being remembered for his determination and his ability to bring people together following his death at the age of 65. The former Australian rules footballer and coach, Australian of the Year and motor neurone disease campaigner battled MND for more than a decade. In a statement, Danaher's family says his fight was never his alone and he touched the lives of many. The Victorian Premier has confirmed he'll be farewelled at a state funeral. The Federal Attorney General has thanked the head of the National Anti-Corruption Commission after he announced he's resigning. Paul Brereton will stand down in July, 3 years into his 5-year term, amid pressure over his ongoing defence connections while serving as the inaugural commissioner. Mr Brereton denies any suggestion of impropriety, but says ongoing focus on those matters is drawing attention away from the agency's core purpose. And Central Tablelands residents are being warned to expect public transport over the Blue Mountains to take longer this week as track work closes the railway line between Lithgow and Mount Victoria. Sydney Trains is upgrading overhead wiring along the corridor, which will stop all services aside from 4 peak hour trips between Bathurst and Lithgow. Buses are replacing all rail services, which are on top of the additional coach trips already in place for the highway detour. And there'll be more news at 6.
4: Thanks, Rhiannon. A couple of text messages are coming in on the show now, talking about our political chat earlier in the program, where we had a look at what it might seem like if the Teals do end up making their own party, as has been discussed, a new centrist party, and, you know, Australia moves into a new European-style form of politics. Now, Lou's texted in and says, Jess, another political party isn't what we need right now. Politicians should knuckle down, take their job seriously. No more parties till the end of the year. Do you mean political parties or just parties in general? Because they've got their winter ball coming up. Goodness me, imagine if we told the politicians not to have a party at the winter ball. And Tomo in Ebor has been thinking about our conversation regarding learning to drive, right? We're getting your learning to drive stories, whether you've taught someone or whether you've been taught and it stayed with you. 0467 922 684. Tomo in Ebor says, I went for a truck license in Scone in my brother-in-law's Red Bedford. So I went into the police station. The sarge came out and said, let's go. He said, okay, turn left again, and stop here. And then he hopped out. He went inside to what turned out to be his house and then came out carrying his lunch. And then he said, okay, let's go, turn left again, and you're done. So Tomo says, it's probably harder these days. So Tomo, it sounds like you got your license by helping the local copper go home and get his lunch, which would have been very nice for him. And yes, I would suggest it's done a little bit more differently these days. Hey, let's find out what Australia Wide holds. And when we return, we're going to get Troy Cassidaly on the line.
6: Hello there, Sinead Mangan coming up with Australia Wide. The war in Iran has not only disrupted supplies of fuel and fertiliser, but also access to material crucial for Australian manufacturing, like plastic for food packaging or yarn to make Australian-made clothing.
7: If I tender to three different spinning mills for yarn, they'll normally say to me, okay, here's this price. It's valid for 30 days. That's what I'm saying to you now. That's 3 hours.
6: One of the stories on Australia Wide.
4: That is coming up after drive. But first, all right, winter's on the way. Sniffles are starting to do the rounds. And if you are someone who spends a lot of time around grandkids or crowds, schools, gigs, community events, you might already be thinking about how to stay well this year. So look, here to give us and so many others a gentle nudge to get organised before winter really kicks in is a man who spends plenty of time, I would imagine, shaking hands and hugging fans and playing to big crowds. It's country music superstar Troy Cassidaly. Good afternoon, Troy.
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4: Now, you are getting involved in a campaign to urge people to go and get their winter vaccinations. What made you want to get involved?
8: Look, it was my mum. She was, like, my late mum was such a stickler for it, and she'd say that, you know, she was an art teacher. When she finished working on the train, she decided she would go along and be an art teacher, went to university at a later stage, and then she started to find she was getting really, really sick. And mum had obviously a couple of, like, sort of different underlying health conditions that used to sort of make her really scared of getting really bad flus, because she had the pretty much the onset of what do they call it, emphysema.
4: Yeah.
8: And so she was always concerned about her breathing. And so she said, look, the best thing I can do is just get vaccinated each year. So she used to make me get it done too, you know, when I was younger. Mm. And I must say it really did help me a lot with the travelling that I did. And the days that I sort of, you know, didn't think I needed it and all that sort of stuff, I always ended up way sicker than I thought I would ever be, and no good to work either.
4: Yeah. It's that thing, isn't it? It sounds like you're describing, like, you got vaccinated, no, you don't want to get sick, but also you were caring about someone else in your life who is vulnerable. And, I mean, that's a big motivation for vaccinations, isn't it?
8: Well, it was for me, because I was also concerned about our elders in town when I was in Grafton as well, and wherever I travelled. And these days, we lost an uncle from different sorts of health conditions at 50, Jess, you know. And it made me feel very mortal. And every time I go for my health check these days, I normally go once a year and just get the right act read to you and stuff about what you're doing and right or wrong or whatever in moderation. They always put it on you about whether you smoke or whether you drink and all this sort of stuff. But the main thing is they'd sort of say, well, will you be travelling a lot this year on tour? And I'd say, yeah. And they say, well, look, we suggest you get the vaccination for a flu, you know. And I sort of thought to myself, it was really handy for me, because obviously I'm mixing with so many people, and I'll be flying to Perth tomorrow, and you'll be mixing in a lot of communities, so you just, you know, at least protect those elders as well when we catch up with them.
4: Have you become more conscious of things like flu and of COVID as you've gotten older?
8: Look, I think so. I think I used to sort of, you know, not be affected too much, but in the middle of a work time that we're coming into now, I think I've always just felt the responsibility of you going ahead and getting it done just as part of my routine, like mum would as well when she was alive, you know. So it's one of those habit things, and I'm just saying to a lot of people, first of all, talk to your GP, see what suits you, But I'm always, you know, like I say, I'm actually living what I'm talking about. When they came to me, I said, it's a bit of a no-brainer. I said, I'm just about to get it done. So while we were shooting the little commercial, I got my jab as well, and off we go.
4: Yeah. I mean, you're urging mob to get ready, get vaccinated ahead of winter. What do you think stops people from getting vaccinated sometimes?
8: Look, I think it's just, you know, whether people are going to get some adverse effect. I mean, everyone, obviously, you have to check with your GP and talk about your conditions.

0: that you may have, underlying things, you know, pre-existing conditions and stuff. So the only your doctor that deals with you on a week-to-month basis will know exactly what's going on. But I think people sort of, and during COVID and stuff like that, we all just felt like we were told to do it. But I wanted to protect my mum. And I think that was one of the main reasons I did it. And I thought to myself, well, our elders, you know, are only around for a certain amount of time. And when that library closes, Jess, that's it.
1: Yeah. Yeah, I think my mum getting cancer and suddenly becoming immunocompromised made me a lot more conscious, not just of my health, but also the people that would come to visit her and spend time with her. You know, you just really want everyone to be putting their best health foot forward. I noticed that you mentioned, you know, talking to your GP. That sounds really important to me, that having a relationship or the ability to chat, to feel comfortable talking to a doctor or a healthcare worker.
0: Look, it's always the best advice, and it's someone that you trust. It's someone that you can tell them all about your conditions that you might be carrying with you. But like I say, with my mum, with the emphysema that she had, she was always really scared of getting the flu and getting a really bad dose of it, because her breathing was always compromised without the flu. You know, so I think preventative stuff is what really made me want to get involved too, because I think being ahead of the game, Jess, especially when you're mixing in communities. I mean, I deal with a lot of gigs everywhere we go. We're always saying g'day to people. And it's your own responsibility too. You don't know how sick people are that you're meeting. Like your mum, for instance. I mean, you know, that does make you realise, hey, I might need to be wearing a mask here in this community, because there's a lot of elders there. And black and white, we have to just cherish them while we got them.
1: Yeah. Yeah, no, that's great advice. Hey, Troy, while I've still got you, it's not just getting vaccinated that keeps you fit and healthy. Have you got any other tips for us? Because you're a man who's touring and who's working. You've got to have a lot of energy to perform on stage. Can we learn from you at all?
0: Look, I think everything in moderation. When I get my health check, Jess, the doctor says, well, you seem to sort of be steady in your weight and all that sort of stuff. You know, and he's asking what I do. I said, mate, I just do everything in moderation. I think lately, doing some work in the garden's been awesome, because that's really, really helping me just stay on top of that active thing, you know.
1: A bit of gardening. All right, this is good. This is absolutely local radio appealing, by the way. We love a bit of gardening chat. In fact, Troy Cassadaly is going to be joining us now weekly for a gardening segment. Can you imagine? Can you imagine if we roped you into that?
0: A lot of my plants here do thrive on neglect, I have to say. But I've just built myself a real mega compost heap, little thing. And it's going to be really good to see how that turns out for the worms and everything else I'll be encouraging here.
1: I love that. I too like to keep one dead house plant in the house as a warning to all the other plants. This is a real fend for yourself household.
0: I hear you, Jess. I hear you.
1: Hey, what next for you musically, by the way? You said you're getting on a plane to Perth, but you had an album come out. Was it last year or the year before?
0: It was the year before, and it was an album that was recorded at my late mum's house, and it was a real adventure to do that, and a privilege to record it. But I'm just about to go back on the road with a good mate, Ian Moss.
1: Mossy.
0: We have just finished signing off on the last mixes of a live record that we cut back in 23. So we are pretty excited, and for Ian to text me sometimes, and he'll go, I'm really proud of this, you know. So am I. I mean, this is Ian Moss texting me, you know, saying he's proud of something we've done. But, yeah, we're looking forward to hitting the road, Jess. And it's just both of us on acoustic guitars and a little banjo with lots of stories. And when you dig the stories out of him, it's a lot of fun, Jess, I have to say.
1: I tell you what, if you come past our studios, I'm going to have to insist you both pop by. And at the very least, we'll try and speak to you again when the album comes out. A live album, there you go. Troy Cassadaly teaming up with Ian Moss and also reminding us, go and get vaccinated. Hey, Troy, it's been an absolute pleasure. Thank you so much for your time.
0: Great to talk to you, Jess. Thank you.
1: Take care. Here's a little Troy Cassadaly. This is Everything's Gonna Be All Right. We're going to come back with Dane Simpson. We're going to talk road trip food.

0: That is Troy Cassadaly with Everything's Gonna Be All Right here on Drive. Here's a big question. Do you let people eat in your car? We've been talking about teaching people how to drive. Once you've taught them how to drive, are you also letting them maybe eat something while they're driving or even as a passenger? Coming up in just a moment, we're going to talk to Dane Simpson about his favourite things to eat in the car and other such chit-chat.
1: A young man vanishes and something about it doesn't sit right.
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0: That's right, it's Monday time. And the big question today, are there foods that are banned in your car? You know, smelly takeaway, maybe messy ice cream? Or do you treat your car like a place where you can enjoy a buffet? Now, Dane Simpson is a comedian, drives regular philosopher, and a man who has meals inside wheels on the mind. Dane, good afternoon.
4: Hello, how you doing?
0: Good, mate. What made you want to talk about road foods today?
4: Well, I'm cruising around with the Melbourne International Comedy Festival Roadshow at the moment. I'm just heading home as we speak, and it's so crazy to me that when I was a kid, when we used to travel to these like outback places, I lived in Wagga, but we'd go out to Walgett and go and visit my dad, and we would always, well, not always, but there was always the topic of what we were going to eat on the road.
0: Right.
4: What was the travel food going to be? And we were excited because the chances of it being takeaway was high. And so me and my brother were super, super excited about what takeaway we were going to get. But then every now and again, Mum would break our hearts by buying a barbecue chook the night before and making rolls.
0: First of all, I'm hearing that you maybe weren't getting enough takeaway in the house, and then your mum brings home a barbecue chook, which on the surface, I mean, I'm a vegetarian now, Dane, but I've got nostrils and a heart. Like, I remember how delicious a barbecue chook smells, and you think, great, oh, wait, it's not for tonight. No, that means no road trip food.
4: Exactly. And and here's the thing, I love a good chook roll. It's fantastic. It's amazing. But When the whiff of takeaway is on offer, maybe it is heartbreaking.
0: Without naming brands, what was your preferred takeaway? Your culinary delights that you would choose on the road.
4: There's always the go-tos. There's your classic McDonald's, KFC, all the big
0: so the brands,
4: stores, all the big brand classic ones. But I love chicken and Mum's barbecued chook for some reason just didn't cut the mustard. Like it's so strange that I wanted it fried. I think it was more just I got to have takeaway, you know, like it was a special treat. That's where it was. And the other thing that I really loved is this is the only time ever that we got to eat sugary cereals.
0: Wait, not in the car, surely in a bowl.
4: In the, like we collectively, because we got the little variety packs.
0: But are you eating, my question is, are you eating the cereal in a bowl in the car as a car snack?
4: Yeah, because you open it. It opens like little barn doors in the cardboard thing, and then you open the packet on the inside, and you pour the milk in.
0: Yeah, no, I understand the engineering marvel that is those little like motel packets.
4: The
0: variety packs. But I guess I've only ever traditionally when I've had that before getting in the car. Like the breakfast would be something I would have before hitting the road. Are you saying that like just in the middle of a road trip, it's like, kids, crack open that box. I'm going to pass around some milk. It's cereal while we're driving.
4: No. Not while we're driving. Certainly, it's certainly a pullover food.
0: Okay.
4: We are doing that in a park. Certainly can't be I can't be trusted with food that can't spill. I certainly can't be trusted with that.
0: Okay, wait there. So you're saying that you are someone who makes quite a mess in cars when you're eating?
4: Oh, absolutely. It's ridiculous. I need to... We always have the towel And the towel had to go down before the tucker came out.
0: Is the towel going down over the seats or just over all the children?
4: Because if me and my brother planned poorly, it was meant to go down and then we were meant to go on top of the towel, but we would forget to put the towel down before we got on. And because we're idiots and we can't work out how to put a towel under us while we're sitting there, we just put it on our laps.
0: Okay. All right. I mean, hopefully protecting the inside of the car from you spilling your cereal. Was cereal the most spilly food that you would enjoy in a car?
4: I think because mum's rolls have lettuce and other spillagey things. I think like grated cheese and stuff on there. So anything, and if there's a way to spill it, I'm going to spill it. Mm. And here's the thing, never spilt water in my life, but juice and any milky drink, 100% that is going somewhere in the car.
0: Yeah, I definitely sometimes have a syndrome where I just misplace bowls or glasses or spoons, and usually it will involve, if I'm wearing a white shirt, that's the guarantee that they will not meet my mouth hole. They will just sort of get about a centimetre off, and there's going to be some serious dribsing. Are you into thermoses on a road trip?
4: Yes, we did have like a thermos. There was one that had it had hot chocolate in it. And one had mum's coffee.
0: Mum's coffee. And was that a special particularly strong batch? The mum's precious coffee? Was she doing the driving?
4: Yeah, she was doing the driving, and then we weren't allowed to drink that. But we were allowed to drink obviously the Milo one. Which was absolutely incredible. And you know what else I can spill? You could do a hot dog. I can spill the sauce. It doesn't matter how, like, I eat it. There's no way I'm not putting sauce all over me and whatever vehicle, house, light switches.
0: Yeah.
4: I can do it. Cupboard doorknobs.
0: Yeah. I'm not blaming you on that one, because I feel like sometimes the hot dog, while it should just be a bun for delicious meat holding, it often just works as some kind of baster the second that you bite into it. So, you know.
4: It's a paintbrush for me.
0: Yeah.
4: And then the world is my canvas with tomato sauce.
0: Benny's in Jindabyne and says, no, just sausage rolls in the car, which is, it's bang on. A flaky pastry.

0: pastry, if you're committing to a flaky pastry in the car as a car snack, you're basically saying, we're just going to get the car detailed at some point and have given up all pretense of keeping it tidy for now. You know what I mean? There's going to be crumbs in everything.
1: Especially if you don't have the towel.
0: Yeah, no, exactly. If you haven't draped yourself in a towel or a tarp ahead of time. Dane, you're a driver now. You're not getting taken along on little road trips by coffeed up mum. Do you have rules about what's allowed in the car?
1: I used to, but after having a little one in the car and him absolutely just holding juice upside down for a good while I'm not looking, I've really softened.
0: Have you? What's the car food that you would? What's the car food that you just will not relent on, even if it's messy, even if it's chaotic, even if it just goes all over the place? You go, listen, I'm still going to be eating that. Sorry, mate.
1: Oh yeah, it's hamburgers. Hamburgers, because you can't hold it. You know, like it's difficult to hold, and then when the rattle of the car, it's hard to just get your mouth around it. But I totally agree with the sausage rolls. Sausage rolls is a big no-no still in the car. You can't have that. That's not car food at all.
0: Belinda's texted in saying she'd love to know if Dane rated the hot box in the roadhouse in Coonamble as highly as her family and friends did and still do. 73 miles to Walgett is plenty of in time to enjoy some grease and sugar. So there you go.
1: There's plenty of places along there. We used to pull up in Dubbo because that's halfway.
0: Yeah.
1: And a lot of the time my dad was picking us up in Dubbo and mum was dropping us off, so that they were both doing a similar sort of drive up and back, so that one's not doing all the way.
0: Oh, that's nice sharing. Well, look, Dane, I can see you're never going to give up hamburgers, and we're not going to make you, but we are going to finish with the theme song for you. We're going to make Rick Astley your new theme song as far as hamburgers are concerned. Dane, we'll talk to you next week.
1: All right, I'll talk to you then.
0: This one goes out to all the Roadhouse hamburgers Dane has eaten and the ones he will eat in the future.

0: Patrick Astley, never going to give you up, and he won't either. And Dane won't give up his hamburgers. Hey, I'll be back tomorrow from 3.
1: 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At home, in the gym, up a ladder, on the road,
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3: Rhiannon Solomon Marin with ABC News. Former Australian of the Year and motor neurone disease advocate Neil Danaher has died at the age of 65. The former Essendon champion and Melbourne coach had been battling the effects of MND for more than a decade. He turned his fight against the debilitating disease into a tireless campaign to find a cure, raising more than $115 million for medical research. Fight MND Chief Executive Matt Tilley says Danaher fought the disease until the end.
4: And every day we deal with the fact that MND

0: A disease that once diagnosed, the one certainty is that you will die. But today we take like incredible inspiration from Neil, who really just wanted to take it right up to that certainty.
1: A Jewish security organisation says the community had concerns about policing levels at the Bondi Hanukkah event on December 14 and that it passed those concerns on to New South Wales Police. Members of the community security group have given evidence to the Royal Commission into Anti-Semitism and Social Cohesion. Appearing under the pseudonym APB, the group's chief operating officer told Council Assisting Richard Lancaster about a phone conversation he had with police in the lead-up to the Bondi event about resourcing.
2: We were requesting that there be a static presence.
3: And what, to your recollection, did the operations inspector say to you?
2: His response to my recollection was that they do not believe a static presence is required based on the risk assessment they would have undertaken internally.
1: Victoria's Coroner's Court has heard Desi Freeman emerged from his shipping container hideout armed with a gun he'd stolen from an officer he killed 7 months earlier. Ashley Aldridge reports.
4: The court heard after hours of negotiations with Special Operations Group officers at a Tholagalong property on March 30, Freeman refused to surrender. A tactical commander then approved the deployment of gas into the container using a mechanism attached to a heavily armoured Bearcat vehicle. The court heard Freeman emerged about 2 minutes later carrying a green bag. After walking away from the vehicle, Freeman allegedly saw a second arrest team and fired a single round from a black handgun toward police. 8 officers returned fire, killing him at the scene. The details were revealed during a directions hearing this afternoon.
1: 7 Australians who are on board a flotilla sailing to Gaza have flown back to Sydney. They're among 11 Australians on the Global Samud flotilla who were detained by Israeli authorities and deported. Dozens of friends and family members waited to greet them at the arrival gate at Sydney Airport this morning. The activists allege Israeli forces subjected them to physical abuse and sexual violence during their detention, which Israel has denied. The resignation of the National Anti-Corruption Commission head has triggered a mixed reaction at Parliament House. Political reporter Lexi Junewick has the details.
5: 3 years into his 5-year term, Paul Brereton has resigned as the Anti-Corruption Agency's inaugural commissioner amid pressure over his ongoing defence connections while serving in the role. Mr Brereton denies any suggestion of impropriety. The Greens say Mr Brereton's decision is a step towards rebuilding trust in the NAC, while Senator David Pocock says there have been too many perceived conflicts of interest. Attorney General Michelle Rowland has thanked Mr Brereton for his leadership, service and contributions to the NAC. Mr Brereton will still make his first appearance at Senate estimates tomorrow as planned.
1: Deep sea scientists have identified a new species of octopus near the Galapagos Islands off the coast of Ecuador. The tiny creature, which is just the size of a golf ball, stands out for its blue hue and lack of an ink sac. In the NRL, the Australian Rugby League Commission chairman says there's no time frame in place to find the league's next CEO. Andrew Abdo will step away from the role from the 15th of July with Peter Vlandis to take over duties until a permanent replacement is found. Vlandis says the game is at a crucial junction, so choosing the right person is important.
6: This is a major business. It's $1 billion worth of revenue. You need somebody that knows how to run a profit centre, knows how to manage a major business. We take on being custodians of the game very seriously, and we want to make sure that, you know, whatever we do, it's for the fan.
1: To the weather in New South Wales, isolated showers across much of the state, the chance of a storm in the west. In Sydney, a shower or two this evening with light winds. There's a warning for large and powerful surf. Showers again forecast for tomorrow with tops of 23 degrees in the city, 22 in the west. Further ahead, showers Wednesday to Saturday, mostly sunny on Sunday. 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It's 6:05.
7: Good evening and welcome to PM. I'm Samantha Donovan, coming to you from the lands of the Wurundjeri people of the Kulin Nation in Melbourne. Tonight, beloved AFL figure, former Australian of the Year and motor neurone disease awareness campaigner Neil Danaher dies at the age of 65. Also, Australia's spy chief tells the Royal Commission that ASIO's focus shifted away from counter-terrorism before the Bondi terror attack. And swimming star James Magnussen loses at the Enhanced Games but wins big money.

0: for a lot of people that compete in these sports outside of the absolute top echelon in the world, they actually don't make money out of it. So to have an event that throws money at them becomes really, really attractive.
1: We start this evening with the news that will sadden so many. Neil Danaher, the 2025 Australian of the Year, beloved AFL figure and motor neurone disease awareness campaigner, has died. He was 65. The Essendon champion and former Melbourne coach had been courageously battling the debilitating disease, the beast as he called it, for more than a decade. He turned his fight into a tireless campaign to find a cure and raised more than $115 million for medical research. David Sparks filed this report.
2: Away goes Neil Danaher. Will he get a goal? It's a beautiful kick. Neil Danaher, welcome back.
3: As a football player, Neil Danaher was a champion, showing talent and poise for Essendon in the then VFL.
4: Final of 1981 as Neil Danaher comes in for the kick that could possibly win the game.
3: Danaher went on to coach the Melbourne Football Club for 10 years, ending in 2007, taking them to the grand final in 2000. But it was his fight against motor neurone disease, or MND, and his advocacy for others suffering from the illness that earned him respect beyond football.
5: What drives me is not about me, it's about others.
3: He co-founded the charity Fight MND in 2014, raising money for research and treatment. Fight MND launched the Big Freeze, a fundraiser held each year at the Melbourne Cricket Ground during the King's birthday game between Melbourne and Collingwood.
5: I'm building a freeze army and we're coming after it. We're coming after it and we're going to find the treatment, we're going to find the cure.
3: Fight MND says it's raised more than $115 million since then. Danaher was named Australian of the Year last year. In a speech to the Collingwood Football Club in 2015, he described motor neurone disease.
5: It's a bastard of a disease. I call it the beast. I personalise it because I'm trying to fight it. If you want your worst enemy to die and have a disease that hangs around for a while, MND's the one you go with.
3: Neil Danaher's family released a statement this afternoon saying, "We're brokenhearted to share that our much-loved husband, dad and poppy, Neil Danaher, passed away at home surrounded by his family." The statement continues, "From day one, Neil was a fighter. His determination was unmatched, choosing every day to find opportunity where others might see only challenge, and taking the fight to the beast with everything he had." His family also praised his cheeky grin, his sharp sense of humour and his commitment to his family. Those who played under Neil Danaher during his time as coach at Melbourne have spoken of the influence his leadership had on them.
6: Sort of still comes as a shock, really, you know, when you hear, because you just think that he's just going to keep going, such as the force of the man. Well, he was also very stubborn. I've got to say this, he was stubborn. He was hard-nosed. He was hard on all of us as players, you know, but we obviously, as you can see and hear from all the players that played under him, when they speak about him, we respected him so much. Melbourne was really, you know, one of the poorer clubs in Melbourne, going through a really difficult time, debt and whatnot, you know. Neil took it upon himself to be the number one spokesman for the Melbourne Football Club, the team he was coaching, to get them into the media and into the, you know, the limelight. And that's where I think the character and the superstar that is Neil Danaher was sort of forged, and obviously it was with the diagnosis of MND after that where he really did his real work, and I think it's God's work what he's done to bring, you know, so much money and attention to what is an insidious, horrible disease, the beast.
3: In 2019, Danaher went back to the Melbourne Football Club.
5: There's always opportunity. My opportunity was the fight. MND. And it's allowed me to prevail. It's allowed me to find purpose, to understand what's happening to me.
3: The Prime Minister, Anthony Albanese, paid tribute to Neil Danaher in Parliament.
7: With the passing of Neil Danaher, we all grieve for a great Australian. On behalf of the government and the people of Australia, I offer our heartfelt condolences to the Danaher family. His wife Jan, children Beck, Ben, Lauren and Luke, many grandchildren and wider family. They did so much to support

0: the man that they loved so deeply.
1: Neil Danaher was 65 years old.
2: David Sparks, and I bet there'll be a massive celebration of Neil's life at the huge Big Freeze for MND, Melbourne versus Collingwood match in a couple of weeks. What a fight he put up over the last decade or so. Now to the Royal Commission on Anti-Semitism and Social Cohesion hearings in Sydney. Australia's terrorism threat level and the conduct of Australia's security and law enforcement agencies in the lead-up to December's terror attack at Bondi Beach have been examined today. Our reporter Tanya Dendrinos has been at the hearing. Tanya, Mike Burgess, the head of Australia's domestic security agency ASIO, gave evidence to the Royal Commission today. What did he have to say?
3: So Mike Burgess told the Royal Commission that he felt ASIO's funding was sufficient to deal with threats at the time of the Bondi attack. He'd previously been asked about the raising of Australia's terrorism threat level to probable in August 2024. That was up from possible. And he spoke about a heightened risk to Jewish Australians following the Hamas attacks of October 7, 2023 in Israel. Now, counsel assisting asked the head of ASIO, Mike Burgess, if the threat level is growing and ASIO can already be described as stretched back in 2025, then can the public be assured that ASIO has sufficient resources and powers to respond to anti-Semitic conduct in the nature of a terrorist attack?
4: I believe they can be assured that my agency puts its resources where it needs to, and if we have a resource issue, I will ask government and government will consider that through the budget process. And as we've seen recently, we had an ask of government to deal with the online radicalisation problem, and the government have given us and the Federal Police an investment to provide additional resources to address that growing threat.
3: And one of the major questions this hearing block will raise with Mike Burgess is what was known about the gunman prior to the Bondi terror attack and what was done with that information. But Sam, that is not a question that was asked of Mike Burgess in the public hearing today. Counsel assisting has made it clear he and many other witnesses in this session will be giving evidence in closed hearings for reasons of national security.
2: And Tanya, I understand the interactions between the New South Wales Police and the Jewish Communities Security Group, which is known as CSG, are being examined at the inquiry. What did the Royal Commission hear about those interactions today?
3: That's right, Sam. There were two witnesses who gave evidence this afternoon under pseudonyms. They explained that CSG is made up of licensed security professionals and volunteers that work to protect Jewish Australians and their way of life. That includes providing security at places like schools and at public events. Now, we heard today that CSG provides its own security assessments for events, and that both last year as well as in 2023 and 2024, there had been a police presence requested for the Hanukkah by the Sea event.

0: Today's second CSG witness was its chief operating officer, who last year said he had phone conversations with police from the Eastern Suburbs Area Command.
1: That given the current threat environment that our community was facing, the fact that it was an open air event, the fact that CSG couldn't be armed in that environment, we were not allowed to do so legislatively, and given the number of people expected to attend the event, we were requesting that there be a static presence.
2: And what, to your recollection, did the operations inspector say to you?
1: His response to my recollection was that they do not believe a static presence is required based on the risk assessment they would have undertaken internally.
0: Now, Sam, this witness said he would have tried to convince the officer otherwise, saying that there would be a lot of community unease if there was no static police presence for the entire event. Now, we know from Council Assisting's opening remarks today, New South Wales Police opted to have officers attend in a mobile capacity, that is, coming in and out of the event and not remaining there for its duration. Earlier in the day, the Commission heard from Leanne McCusker, who is New South Wales Police Assistant Commissioner, when she was asked whether, with the benefit of hindsight, it would be a good idea to undertake a threat assessment for an event like Hanukkah by the Sea. She agreed it would be a good idea and said she could see no reason that a threat assessment could not be completed for that event.
3: Reporting for us from the Royal Commission on Anti-Semitism and Social Cohesion in Sydney. The head of the National Anti-Corruption Commission, Paul Brereton, is resigning 3 years into his five-year term. He'll stand down in July. After years of calls for its establishment by transparency experts and some politicians, the NAC, as it's called, started work in mid-2023. But the term of Mr. Brereton, its first commissioner, has been controversial at times. In a statement, he has today denied any impropriety, but said the ongoing focus on those matters was drawing attention away from the core purpose of the National Anti-Corruption Commission. AJ Brown is a professor of public policy and law at Griffith Uni in Queensland and the chair of Transparency International Australia. And I asked him to tell us more about the controversies that have plagued Paul Brereton during his term as NAC commissioner.
4: Well, I think there were really two problems. One was the fact that as the Assistant Inspector General who investigated the war crimes in Afghanistan for the Inspector General of the Australian Defence Force, he had an ongoing role in providing some advice to the defence portfolio through the Inspector General on the continued follow-up to those investigations, those really important investigations. That raised the perception that he was not independent of the Defence Department and of the Australian Defence Force, even though he, as an anti-corruption commissioner, is responsible for overseeing anti-corruption in that huge and very important part of the Commonwealth Government. And I think that, and the fact that he was, as a result of that, still a Major General in the Army Reserves and therefore still holding office within the Australian Defence Force, meant that there were just very big questions about the perception that somehow he was not independent of defence and that that was therefore potentially compromising public confidence in his ability to be a truly independent National Anti-Corruption Commissioner.
3: And he was also criticised in terms of his decision not to take the robo-debt scandal further. What happened there?
4: Well, that was again a link because he had worked with the major public servant, Catherine Campbell, who was also a former Army Reserve officer in the Army Reserve. And she obviously then, as secretary of the relevant Commonwealth Department, was a central figure in the whole terrible, disastrous scandal that was robo-debt. So the consequence of that was that although he took some efforts to recuse himself or remove himself from the decision as to whether or not any possible corrupt conduct by robo-debt officials should be investigated or not, he did participate in that decision and in the announcement of that decision, which initially was not to investigate any of the officials associated with robo-debt. Obviously, that was then overturned as a result of public outcry and further scrutiny and a review by the inspector, independent inspector of the National Anti-Corruption Commission itself. And that investigation was then concluded and found that two of the officials, although not Catherine Campbell, two of the officials involved had acted dishonestly to

0: extent that could be described as serious corrupt conduct. But I think that initial decision not to get involved in reviewing whether or not there had been corrupt conduct in the context of RoboDebt really undermined public confidence, because there was such high demand for the National Anti-Corruption Commission to show that it was prepared to get involved and do its job in relation to, you know, one of the biggest public sector breakdowns that the Commonwealth Government has ever seen.
1: So do you think those controversies surrounding Mr. Brereton have been damaging to the National Anti-Corruption Commission that, as you say, people had been calling for so long?
0: Oh, there's no question that the mishandling of the Commissioner's relationship with defence and his decisions, or the fact that he didn't decide earlier to fully recuse himself from any defence matters, created a real thorn in the side for the Commission, and certainly raised the question and stimulated a lot of public debate about whether the Commissioner was independent. And that has overshadowed a lot of the very good and very independent, very strenuous, hard work that the National Anti-Corruption Commission has now started to do.
1: The Federal Attorney General

0: These should Paul Breton's replacement have?
1: They probably do need to have legal qualifications and good, very solid, good legal experience, but they also need to have a track record that shows that they're well placed to lead and run a very sophisticated and sensitive Commonwealth government agency. And perhaps just as importantly, they need to be supported by not just a good management structure involving deputy commissioners and others, but there is real scope for supporting whoever is in that commissioner role with a structure for the commission that interacts better with the community, that has more civil society involvement and more input directly from the community and how it goes about doing its job.
0: AJ Brown is a professor of public policy and law at Griffith Uni and the chair of Transparency International Australia. This is PM. I'm Samantha Donovan. You can hear all our programs live or later on ABC Listen. Still to come, the controversial enhanced games underway in the USA, and athletes who lose are still walking away with big money. The shooting deaths of two Victorian police officers in the state's high country last year shocked the nation. Today, the Victorian Coroner's Court has heard what

0: Deaths are being investigated by the coroner as two separate incidents. Kathleen O'Connor was at the court today.
1: Sam, the inquiry into the police officers' deaths back in August of 2025 at a property in Porepunkah began today under Victoria's State Coroner Judge Liberty Sanger. Information was read out about the moments leading up to, during and directly after the shootings. So what we know is that police went to the property to execute a warrant in relation to an alleged sexual assault of a child. Police say when they approached the property, Desi Freeman refused to come out, swearing at the officers, saying the search was illegal and that they could all go to hell. When police attempted to force entry, he then fired a shotgun at multiple police officers. The first shot was fired at Detective Leading Senior Constable Thompson, causing him to collapse. The second shot was fired at Senior Constable Vadim Devahatar. Desi Freeman then took his handgun

0: had body-worn cameras, which will be supplied to the coroner, including phone vision recorded by two civilians.
1: The Victorian Coroner's Court is also dealing with the inquiry into the death of Desi Freeman himself in March. He was shot dead by police. What did the court hear about what happened on that private property the day he did die?
0: Yeah, so Desi Freeman's death happened on March 30, which was a few months away from that incident that happened in Pulpunkka. Police received intelligence. Desi Freeman was on a rural property near the Victoria-New South Wales border a week before. Police went to arrest him. After some covert surveillance, they confirmed that it was actually Desi Freeman who was living there at the time. Police approached the 40-foot shipping container and asked him to surrender. Police say that he refused to come out, and then he called police thugs and bullies, saying that he shot two police officers months earlier in self-defence. Police say at one stage, one police member heard Desi Freeman shout, "Cowards, come and get me." After more than 2 hours of negotiations, Desi Freeman then came out of the shipping container and pointed a black handgun at the arresting officers. After police say they believe or they either heard or felt Desi Freeman had fired the gun he was carrying, they then returned fire. They later confirmed that the gun was, in fact, Senior Constable Devar Hattar's. Upon inspection, one bullet was unaccounted for. No police officers were wearing body-worn cameras at the time, so the coroner won't have any vision to look at to help with this investigation into Desi Freeman's death. However, police say there was a helicopter above that captured some of the incident, including the fatal final interaction. There's also 24 minutes a voice memo audio from Desi Freeman's phone that recorded some of that audio from inside the shipping container and of the shooting itself. There was no sign of his family in court today, and we'll just see what happens in the coming months.
1: Kathleen O'Connor reporting from the Victorian Coroner's Court, and the next court dates for both cases are yet to be set by the

0: drugs that are usually banned in competitive sports. Those who took part say the money on offer was just too good to pass up. Angus Randall filed this report.
1: Stroke for stroke, Proud, Colomby, Proud world record! 24 record! New world record!
2: In the final event of the first enhanced games, a new world record for the men's 50-metre freestyle is broken. Sort of. Greek swimmer Christian Kolomeev's name won't appear in any official books for shaving 0.7 of a second off the world record. The four-time Olympian will have to settle for the $1.4 million bonus for the super-fast swim.
3: I'm going to say it's not bad at all. This is going to change my life.
2: The first enhanced games in Las Vegas has offered a very different take on sporting excellence. There were only three sports, sprinting, swimming and weightlifting. All events are designed to last less than a minute, and as long as it's legal to take in Las Vegas, anything goes. For Australians, much of the focus was on Olympic medalist James Magnusson, but it was a weekend to forget. Despite finishing last in both the 50 and 100 metres freestyle, he'll still receive $140,000. The sheer amount of money on offer has highlighted what's usually available in elite swimming. Olympic gold medalist Hunter Armstrong once held the world record for 50 metres backstroke. Despite this success, the American was thinking of leaving the pool forever.
4: I had some financial problems after Paris, so it was truly a decision of, do I want to retire and start my normal life, or do I really want to stand on that Olympic stage on home soil?
2: The Paris Olympics 2 years ago was the first games to give cash prizes for winning gold, although many countries, including Australia, offer their own incentives. By coming first in the 50 metres backstroke at the enhanced games, Hunter Armstrong won $350,000 in the space of 24 seconds.
4: Enhanced was able to put me in a position where I can still compete and push forward to LA.
2: What's more remarkable is he did it clean of any drug taking. Hunter Armstrong hopes he can qualify for the Los Angeles Olympics in 2 years, although his future remains unclear. The US Anti-Doping Agency says any athlete that passes its drug testing can qualify for the Olympics, but World Aquatics has threatened to ban any swimmers that compete in the enhanced games. Professor Rob Orgy is head of exercise and sports science at Federation University. He says anyone who attended the games is now tainted.
5: I think if you're an athlete and you were to compete against someone who'd been in this, let's call it a circus, rather than a sporting event, you'd be really unsure as to whether they were clean or not.
2: There are also welfare concerns. Anabolic steroids can cause aggression and depression. They can enlarge the heart, leading to heart failure, and cause liver and kidney damage. The Enhanced Games organisers also sell a range of supplements on their website. Professor Orgy worries the event was more focused on what it can advertise to viewers over athletic achievement.
5: There's a booming market, especially in older adults, looking for that magical secret of not ageing. So taking testosterone, taking peptides, doing those sorts of things. So the market's huge, and I can understand the buzz that these people are trying to create around a product that they then on-sell. And again, maybe not with good health benefits for people.
2: There are plans for the enhanced games to be run next year. However, no date has been announced.
0: Angus Randall. Thanks for joining me for PM. I'm Samantha Donovan. The podcast of the full program is available on ABC Listen. And that's where you'll find ABC News Daily with Sam Hawley each weekday morning too. Today's episode has more on what's to come in the global fuel crisis. We'll be back at the same time tomorrow. Good night.

0: Rhiannon Solomon Marin with ABC News. Neil Danaher has been remembered as an inspiring leader, both as a footy coach and a campaigner against motor neurone disease. Ethan Seidemann reports.
1: The former AFL player, coach and tireless advocate has died, aged 65. People from across the country have paid tribute, including former Demon Russell Robertson, who played under Danaher in the 90s.
2: He dragged us from the doldrums with his elite coaching ability, but also his ability to understand individuals. We respected him so much.
1: Prime Minister Anthony Albanese says he leaves a remarkable legacy.
3: On behalf of the government and the people of Australia, I offer our heartfelt condolences to the Danaher family.
1: Matt Tilley is CEO of Danaher's Foundation.

0: Mission Fight MND, and he's encouraging supporters to get out in force for the annual Big Freeze game.
1: I know right now he'll be upstairs looking down on us going, play on and make it the biggest and the best one ever.
0: Neil Danaher is survived by his wife Jan, their four children and multiple grandchildren.
2: Australia's top spy chief has told the Royal Commission on Anti-Semitism and Social Cohesion resourcing for his organisation was sufficient to deal with threats to Australia at the time of the Bondi terror attack. The inquiry has been told ASIO shifted its main focus from counter-terrorism to foreign interference in 2022 because the terror threat had declined due to the collapse of the Islamic State Caliphate. The national terrorism threat level was then upgraded in August 2024 from possible to probable. ASIO Director General Mike Burgess has told the Commission resources at his agency were stretched, but all serious matters continue to be investigated.
3: Even during that time, when my officers were working really hard, we were not actually leaving serious matters untreated or uninvestigated. And that's the matters before us, of course. Again, I'd stress, we are not all seeing and all knowing.
2: Oil prices have plunged more than 5% as hopes rise for a deal to end the US-Israeli war on Iran. Sara Amir reports.
4: Brent crude has plummeted to around $98 a barrel, even as the US president urges negotiators not to rush into a deal. Donald Trump says both sides must take their time and get it right. A deal that's reportedly under consideration involves a 60-day ceasefire extension, reopening the Strait of Hormuz, and a plan for further negotiations over Iran's nuclear program. U.S. Secretary of State Marco Rubio says it's still a work in progress.
5: As the president said, he's not in a hurry. He's not going to make a bad deal.
4: Iran's foreign ministry spokesperson Esmail Barghaei has said the two sides are both very close and very far from reaching an agreement.
2: Political analysts believe it will be impossible to survive the modern political landscape without the support of a powerful organisation. Independents raising the idea of starting a political party have referenced the meteoric rise of One Nation. Polling suggests One Nation could be on track to win as many as 59 seats. But Griffith University Associate Professor Paul Williams says a teal-led party wouldn't impact the orange vote.
6: If you created a Venn diagram of Australian voters, you've got a circle of teal or community independent voters in one circle, and you've got a completely detached circle of One Nation voters on the other side.
2: More than 3,000 of the state's renters have avoided paying illegal fees in the past year as part of a crackdown on landlords. The New South Wales Rental Task Force was created a year ago when the government introduced various reforms, including banning fees for background checks and dishonoured payments. In one investigation, it ordered an agency to refund more than $120,000 to renters for illegal fees. Fair Trading Minister Annalak Chanthavong says the reforms are helping renters feel more assured.
7: And it shows that renters are much more confident in raising issues and standing up for their rights, and they actually feel more secure in their homes knowing that they can't get kicked out of their homes, nor will they have to pay illegal fees.
2: In the NRL, Canterbury 5-8 Matt Burton has been brought into the New South Wales camp for Game 1 of the State of Origin series against Queensland in Sydney on Wednesday. Burton's on standby after Blues 5-8 Mitchell Moses experienced hamstring tightness at the end of a training session in Gosford. The Parramatta captain will have scans tomorrow. The Blues also have Canberra 5-8 Ethan Strange in the squad. To the weather, isolated showers across much of the state, the chance of a thunderstorm in the west. In Sydney, a shower or two this evening with light winds. There's a warning for large and powerful surf. Showers forecast again for tomorrow, tops of 23 degrees in the city, 22 in the west. Further ahead, showers Wednesday to Saturday, mostly sunny on Sunday. 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It's 25 to 7.
8: The war in Iran has not only disrupted supplies of fuel and fertilizer to Australia, but also access to material crucial for manufacturing, like plastic for food packaging or yarn to make Australian-made clothing.
9: If I tender to three different spinning mills for yarn, they'll normally say to me, OK, here's this price, it's valid for 30 days. That's what I'm saying to you now, that's 3 hours.
8: And we hear about a snappy billboard grabbing motorists' attention in central Queensland.
10: Well, we have four crocodiles rowing a rowboat in the Fitzroy. Yeah.

0: Residents and service providers in Yuendamu and Central Australia say the Northern Territory government has not provided enough messaging and support to combat the territory's diphtheria outbreak. Local residents have told the ABC there are about 30 confirmed cases in the community located 300 k's northwest of Alice Springs. Elsie Lange spoke to people on the ground in Yuendamu.
1: For me, I feel sad for community, really sad for community. The way it feels out here is this is primarily affecting Aboriginal people in remote community. So to be frank, it feels like the government doesn't care.
2: Service providers and residents in Yuendamu say despite growing diphtheria case numbers in the remote community in recent weeks, it has felt like the Northern Territory government doesn't care. Diphtheria, a disease that is vaccine preventable, has been spreading through remote Indigenous communities for weeks, with at least 242 cases reported so far this year across the Northern Territory, South Australia, Queensland and Western Australia, according to the Australian Centre for Disease Control data. Last week, the NT government came under fire for a lack of public information and communication since the outbreak began. In Yuendamu, community members have told the ABC there are about 30 confirmed cases of diphtheria, just over one-fifth of the nearly 146 total cases in the NT. However, the Health Department has not responded to multiple requests to confirm case numbers. While some residents say the vaccine rollout in the community has been thorough, and efforts have ramped up in recent weeks, with health services undertaking door knocking and other initiatives, others say there should be clearer information available. Southern Tanami Kurtaji Indigenous Corporation Programs Coordinator Julie Watson said the lack of NT government support to get the message out about diphtheria had been, in quotes, disgraceful.
1: Yeah, look, I've certainly noticed that there's been absolutely no information not only provided to local Aboriginal people, but there's been nothing given to service providers either. So because we're the constant in community, they rely on us to give that information to them, and there's been nothing. We know nothing, and it's quite disappointing and disgraceful, to be honest.
2: Ms. Watson said she first heard of a diphtheria outbreak in Yuendamu about 3 weeks ago.

0: So there was messaging, education, protocols to follow, because it was, you know, it was on the coast, it was in big cities. You know, with this one, it's heartbreaking. It seems like government don't care.
1: Locals have told the ABC it is taking up to 3 weeks for a diphtheria swab test to return a result in Yuendumu, leaving community members in limbo and forced to isolate in overcrowded housing. Social worker Lily Churchill said she had seen positive vaccination efforts in the community, but there needed to be a more thorough response around stopping the spread.
2: I've had to do house calls for families that have been isolating at home and haven't been able to run to the shop to get stuff. But even they were unsure of, you know, how long they needed to isolate for, how long before they could go back to work, we're seeing sickness around community, but also the testing and the issues around getting a positive test back, taking, you know, up to 3 weeks or longer. But I mean, it shouldn't take 3 weeks to hear if you need to be isolating or not.
1: Central Australian Aboriginal Congress's John Boffa has previously described the disease as one of poverty and overcrowding, a concern shared by Ms Churchill.
2: There's a lot of reasons why this has spread the way it's spread here. I think there's a lot of accountability that needs to be held by NT Housing. I think the messaging and the resources are needed here. We're hearing about diphtheria spreading to other states and cities, but there are vulnerable people here that need support. We need to know what we're dealing with.
1: Walpree elder and former health worker Jimmy Japanunga Langton said the community hadn't been warned of the disease, with a particular lack of messaging on social media. Mr Langton is also a director of Pintabia Mudra Walpree Media, with the media service having put out the only diphtheria social media messaging in Central Desert Aboriginal language seen by the ABC on May 2. On NT Health's Facebook page, there have only been several mentions of diphtheria since late March, with none of these posts in Aboriginal language. Mr Langton said there should have been more shareable information available in Aboriginal languages.
3: The message to the government is infecting the Yapa people, the community people from south to the north to the west to the east. See, this spread, this disease can spread anywhere. Even travellers come across country, we can, places where they come through, they get affected because we don't know about the disease.
1: Ms. Watson said the government needed to provide service providers with a clear, consistent message.
0: Aboriginal people make up the biggest amount of the population in this territory, so get out here and do your job. Come and help this mob. Come and help us.
1: NT Chief Health Officer Paul Burgess last week said the department had been extremely active in communicating with Aboriginal media and communication partners. NT Health Minister Steve Edgington on Friday defended his government's response to the outbreak, saying the Chief Health Officer had been communicating regularly with the media and a range of material had been circulated.
4: Elsie Lange reporting there from Alice Springs in the Northern Territory. Northern Territory Health says it's currently developing more resources in Aboriginal and multicultural languages. NT Health also says as a result of its education and vaccination efforts with community partners, the number of new cases are now declining each week. They say case numbers are not being provided for specific locations to protect individual privacy in small communities and to prevent stigma.
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4: You're listening to Australia Wide with me, Sinead Mangan. Lovely to have your company today. They're the unnoticed items you've never had to think about. That is, until you notice they were gone. As the Iran war put the global spotlight on fuel and fertilizer supply chains, it's also turned attention to just how much or how little of anything is made in Australia. But as Megan Hughes discovered, building sovereign manufacturing capacity is about much more than the sum of the parts.
6: Chemicals for manufacturing, plastics for food packaging, yarn to make clothes, even helium supply and PVC piping have been disrupted by the closure of the Strait of Hormuz. It's forced Australian consumers and businesses to really consider the supply chain, that is, where the things they buy come from. Since the war broke out, Australian businesses like Loomtex, a textile

0: textile manufacturer in Geelong have been fielding new inquiries for locally made. CEO Samantha Van Zyl is grateful for the exposure, even though it's added pressure for business.
1: I don't want to ever turn down opportunities, but it is a little bit, you know, why does it take events like this to force the hand? Because now we're in a volatile market. So it was, if manufacturing in Australia is hard enough as it is before you have a crisis like this, now we've got, you know, it's like, you know, this risk and people are frightened. So it triggered this activation of demand and opportunity for localization. But at the same time, you're doing it with an extra layer of complexity that didn't exist 6 months ago.
0: The company primarily makes upholstery and furnishing fabrics, but it's entering a new era. Before the war broke out, they developed a bespoke fibre that can be worn by emergency service workers. It's an exciting time for Ms. Van Zyl, even as raw materials become harder to get. Supply for their existing business and customers is secure, but pricing raw materials for new innovations has become volatile.
1: If I tender to three different spinning mills for yarn, they'll normally say to me, okay, here's this price. It's valid for 30 days because, you know, they've gone to raw material auction somewhere. They've looked at all of their production processes of what they can buy the raw material for and what their costs are going to be for them to be able to manufacture and when they're going to deliver. So that I had a 30-day validity. That's what I'm saying to you now. That's 3 hours.
0: Sovereign capability is the idea that a country, like Australia, can manage its own resources and systems. The term is often used in reference to defence, but for General Manager of the Australian Fashion Council, Sam Delgos, it goes beyond that.
2: At the end of the day, sovereign capability is really about resilience and the ability to supply essential goods that we need here in Australia when global supply chains fail.
0: This is the third global trade disruption the industry has navigated since 2020, the COVID pandemic, the US tariff wars, and now conflict in the Middle East. As the pandemic exposed gaping holes in Australia's sovereign capability, Ms. Delgos also saw an opportunity.
2: When we saw that we couldn't rely on a lot of our international partners that we worked with to produce, for example, face masks or PPE and essential equipment for a lot of hospital workers, we saw our local manufacturers pivot to meet that gap and supply many of the clothing and textile products that we need for emergency services, healthcare, and also most importantly is our equipment and clothing that our defence workers need as well.
0: Louise McGrath is the head of industry development and policy at the Australian Industry Group, which represents the manufacturers. Last year, the federal government released a Future Made in Australia strategy focused on the transition to renewable energy and the production of critical minerals and green metals. But it's clear to Ms. McGrath that in other areas, like chemical and plastics manufacturing, Australia has fallen behind.
3: We're really beginning to understand now the role that those products have in the broader manufacturing base, and in particular, food and packaging. But we can't actually process that food without PPE, personal protective equipment that we've probably bought from overseas, nor can we get it to market without packaging that also comes from overseas. So when we're thinking about what we need in sovereign manufacturing and sovereign capability, it can't just be the finished product that we're thinking about.
0: The national strategy may not consider things like plastics for packaging food or uniforms for emergency workers and defence personnel, but industry isn't waiting for policy. In March, Ms. Delgos launched the Australian Fashion Council's 10-year strategy to plug the gaps in the textile supply chain.
2: We have to export our wool and cotton offshore, and then we have to re-import it back again to be spun. To be woven and manufactured into clothing and textiles. So we're missing that middle where it makes sense for us to own this as our comparative advantage.
0: Earlier this year, the federal government awarded a $20 million grant for the Australian Made Right Here national campaign. Speaking on AM, Industry Minister Tim Ayres says it's important Australians support Australians.
4: Well, every time Australians buy local in the supermarket or in the shopping centre, you're backing jobs in our outer suburbs and in our industrial regions that really make a difference for our economy.
0: In the meantime, Ms. Van Zyl hopes this latest disruption will inspire a new way of thinking about Australian manufacturing, one that lasts beyond the crisis.
1: This delusional mindset that believes that it's cheaper and it's the quality or whatever they tell themselves as to why not to support Australian made when we've got such incredible Australian manufacturers that are here. If you are good at what you do and manufacturing well, you're still manufacturing.
5: Megan Hughes reporting there. To WA's Coral Coast, where today Carnarvon and Coral Bay are getting ready to host about 200 tourism delegates' first state tourism conference. However, many small local business operators are upset that they've not had the opportunity to have a seat at the table. And it all comes with high fuel prices and Cyclone Narelle, making for a very challenging tourism season for them. Rachel Hagen has the story.
6: After a long hot summer, the Coral Coast community of Carnarvon was preparing for its busy tourist season. That was until the town, which sits almost 900 kilometres north of Perth, was hit with disaster after disaster.
7: Due to the cyclone and the rise of fuel prices, our 2 weeks for April school holidays was non-existent for tourists. So we haven't had that intake of cash that we need to run the business, which would then take us through to the busier part of tourist season.
6: That was local shop owner Jo Bumback, who says she has lost about 70% of her business since March.
7: Even though they're passing through Carnarvon, they're heading straight to Coral Bay and straight to Exmouth, which is their preferred holiday destination. And we're also noticing that people just don't have the money to spend on gourmet items. Yeah, I'm not sure how much longer we'll be able to run viably.
6: These huge hits to the region arrived just before all industry eyes were about to be on Carnarvon as the host of the 2026 WA Tourism Conference. About 200 tourism representatives from across the state are making their way to Carnarvon to take part in professional workshops and local sightseeing activities. The conference is expected to inject about $400,000 into the region during the event, but the most anticipated benefits will hopefully be more long-term. Shire Executive Manager Stephanie Lecker says the real purpose of the conference is to advertise Carnarvon's tourism potential.
8: That hopefully these delegates are going to go away and actually make sure that Carnarvon is much more in the front and centre of all its marketing material.
6: But after watching her community suffer through a 3-year tourism drought, Jo Bumback thinks the conference is too little, too late.
7: I can't see it having much impact at all. These delegates, are they going to go home and promote Carnarvon? What are they going to promote? We don't really have a lot that they can promote about.
6: Prices to attend the conference range from $695 to $1,390, which is dependent on the ticket holder being a member of one of 6 tourism organisations. However, Tourism Council WA Chief Executive Evan Hall says they recognise the impact Cyclone Narelle has had on the local industry. To combat this, they have further discounted conference tickets ranging from $195 to $395. But this discount only applies to members in the affected region.
7: I can't attend. I've got to run my business because the little bit of money I do take through the till, I've got to use to pay all those fixed costs. And at the moment, I'm not even getting a wage from my business. So it's going to be another really, really tough year.
6: In addition to not attending, Jo Bumback says she did not have the resources to join the Shire-run working group organising the local side of the event. This key group decided what aspects of Carnarvon would be promoted to the tourism delegates during the visit. Local tackle shop owner Scott Clark is in the same boat as Jo Bumback after Cyclone Narelle cut off his shop from fishing tourists.
9: It was quite severe, obviously. People can't get to town, so can't sell anything. You've got your tourists that come through just to sightsee, go to Exmouth, dive with the whale sharks, see the One Mile Jetty, which unfortunately isn't here anymore, the Space Museum. Those sorts of things do bring people in, but fishing is definitely a big part of what we do here.
6: He says he tried to get involved with the local side of the conference planning, but had to stop because he had no staff who could replace him.
9: We were in part of the community meeting to start with, but definitely get tied up in the shop far too much to be able to get too involved.
6: Scott Clark says he wishes there was more support for locals to have a say in what experiences were going to be promoted to the delegates.
9: It was a bit of a, this is happening, and I didn't have much information myself, so had to go away and find a bit of that out. Obviously, if I could attend meetings, if I had more time, I'd learn more. So it's a bit of a catch-22.
6: Stephanie Lecker says the Shire tried to make the working groups accessible to everyone, but she understood it was difficult for some small businesses, especially since the cyclones.
8: And I also know that a lot of the businesses are actually working. Some of the local cafes have got catering commitments for the conference, so they will be benefiting overall as well.
6: But she says there will be an opportunity for the public to purchase tickets to a networking event with the visiting delegates. She hopes struggling local businesses could at least attend this aspect of the conference. However, Joe Bumback does not think this is enough and says there has been no interest from the Shire to include and support small businesses like hers.
7: I'm third generation. I love Carnarvon. I promote Carnarvon 365 days of the year and have done for 26 years. I just don't see what 3 days with 200 delegates is going to actually do for our little town.
5: Rachel Hagen with that story from Carnarvon in Western Australia.
9: ABC Australia Wide.
5: It's not every day a billboard makes waves on a busy road, but four cartoon crocodiles rowing are making a splash on a busy stretch of road. The billboard gained attention when it was first displayed at Rockhampton in central Queensland when debate around the city hosting rowing at the 2032 Olympics reached fever pitch. But as Katrina Bevan reports, who put it there and why has remained a bit of a mystery until now.
10: Okay, I'm driving up here to have a look at this billboard. There it is. Let's get out and get a closer look.
11: Well, we have four crocodiles rowing a rowboat in the Fitzroy. Yeah, it's designed to catch people's eye and they're very good rowers.
10: This billboard has garnered a fair bit of community chatter on social media, in local government meetings, and not to mention newspaper gossip columns.
12: I think it's great. I think it's a great advertisement for Rocky and rowing.
13: Very funny.
14: I think it's a good, fun-spirited thing, and, yeah, if we can help represent that, then we will, yeah.
15: I think it is fantastic publicity, and what a way to advertise a potential opportunity for locals here for the upcoming Olympics. I say bring it.
10: At first, the muscled-looking crocodiles were pictured next to the words, "Push off Penrith." Now the ad says Rockhampton, with the word "can" highlighted. But underneath these flashing LED lights, there's no council-funded campaign or political tennis match, as some might think, but rather a grassroots advertisement from two passionate locals keen to see their city shine.
11: It's been quite fun, actually, having people ring you and say, who's putting it up? What's the thing behind it? But it's just a couple of local people wanting good things for Rockhampton, basically. The only motive we have is we want the rowing in Rockhampton. That's our motive.
10: That's Rockhampton retiree and grandfather Peter McGregor. He owns the billboard and decided to put the ad up last year after the state government announced the city would host flat water rowing and canoeing at the 2032 Olympic and Paralympic Games. There's been a lot of debate about whether the city is suitable for the event, as well as pushes from one Southeast Queensland council to move the event closer to Brisbane. When Peter heard Prime Minister Anthony Albanese suggest Penrith as a more suitable location on a sports podcast last year, he decided to take action, teaming up with his friend in advertising, Warren Aikett. Warren's design was inspired by all the apparent concerns around crocodiles living in the future Olympic venue.
16: Well, obviously the crocodiles have got a lot of attention, so we thought, well, why not highlight that and have a little play on it? And it's all about getting attention.
10: He also wanted to push back against the discussion around moving the event.
16: You know, there's no reason why we can't do it. You know, we should be more positive about it and not sort of think, oh, yeah, here goes, we'll miss out on this one because we're Rockhampton, that's Sydney, that's Moreton, that's Brisbane. You know, it's like, no, you know, we can do it and not sort of just lay down and let someone else take it away from us.
10: But he concedes he did use AI in the design.
16: It was a bit hard to get the crocodiles sitting in a rowing boat. Yeah, we did try, but they wouldn't obey the orders.
10: Rockhampton Mayor Tony Williams says in an initial meeting about the Olympic rowing, stakeholders and politicians wrongly thanked the council for the billboard.
17: And I said, well, it wasn't council, and everyone looked around the table to see who actually sponsored that time to go up there, and we were all scratching our heads, and we end up finding out that it was a private individual that done that. So that leads to the community sentiment around Rockhampton and being proud to host the rowing right here in central Queensland. It's a light-hearted, really humorous look at the situation.
10: So why has it won over local politicians and the community alike? Graham Hughes, business and consumer expert from Griffith University, says it's because the billboard doesn't come across as a polished government ad.
18: Well, I think the secret sauce here is that larrikin factor. Australian consumers, particularly in regional areas, have a very high rubbish detector. We can smell corporate PR stunts a mile away. And I think that it works because it doesn't smell like a boardroom. It smells more like a local conversation.

0: So where to next? Well, despite the debate and questions around suitability, the state government is holding firm. Deputy Premier Jared Blay has even declared the rowing will be held in Rockhampton or not at all. Though World Rowing is yet to officially sign off on the venue's suitability, it's backed the region, along with the International Canoe Federation. Two preferred field of play options are being looked at by the Games Independent Infrastructure and Coordination Authority ahead of independent technical analysis to come. The river will also need significant work to prepare for the event. And as for Peter, he'll continue his campaign to promote the region, but no word on if that includes any more billboards.
1: It's a good region. We have a good river. I think they can make the facilities to suit the rowing event in Rockhampton, so let's do it.
2: Rockhampton grandfather and retiree Peter McGregor, ending that story from our reporter Katrina Bevan. And that is Australia-wide for today. It's been lovely to have your company. I'm Sinead Mangan. Cheerio.

0: Rhiannon Solomon Marin with ABC News. Former AFL champion and tireless campaigner Neil Danaher will be honoured at a state funeral following his death, aged 65. Ethan Seidemann reports.
1: Danaher has died after a 13-year battle with motor neurone disease, during which he also dedicated himself to raising awareness and funds in search of a cure. John Fryers from the Melbourne fan club, The Demon Army, says Danaher's advocacy reflects his time as a selfless player and coach.
2: I just think of him as a person that puts everybody else first, and what he has done over the years for MND. And it's not about Neil, it's about the cause.
1: Victorian Premier Jacinta Allen says he was a great Australian.
3: Offered to Jan and the family the services of a state funeral to honour the incredible commitment and legacy of Neil Danaher, and the family have accepted.
1: Neil Danaher is survived by his wife Jan, their four children and multiple grandchildren.
0: A senior Australian Federal Police figure has told the Royal Commission there were concerns within the wider police force that anti-Semitism could escalate to terrorist acts in Australia after October 7, 2023. AFP Assistant Commissioner Stephen Nutt says his organisation set up a dedicated operation to monitor the domestic impacts of the Hamas attacks on October 7 and the conflict with Israel that followed. The national terrorism threat level was raised from possible to probable in August 2023. Assistant Commissioner Nutt has told the Commission as acts of anti-Semitic vandalism increased in the coming months, there were growing fears about the security environment in Australia.
4: It's all part of potentially religiously motivated violent extremism, ideologically motivated violent extremism, and also politically motivated violent extremism, because there's crossover with all those. So there was absolutely a concern that the anti-Semitism could escalate to actually terrorist acts.
0: The Attorney General has thanked Paul Brereton following his resignation as the head of the National Anti-Corruption Commission. Mr. Brereton will stand down in July, 3 years into his five-year term, amid pressure over his ongoing defence connections while serving as the inaugural commissioner. Mr. Brereton denies any suggestion of impropriety, but says ongoing focus on those matters is drawing attention away from the agency's core purpose. Michelle Rowland says the government will now begin to find his replacement. Cathay Pacific says it's supporting passengers and crew who were caught up in severe turbulence on a flight from Australia that has left 10 people injured. National tourism reporter Christy Sexton-McGrath reports.
5: Flight CX156 was travelling from Brisbane to Hong Kong on Saturday when the plane dropped suddenly, about 2 hours before landing. 10 people were injured during the incident on board the Airbus A350-900, including 6 cabin crew and 4 passengers. Australian passenger Nicholas Stevenson says the incident happened during the breakfast service.
6: Anyone that didn't have their belts on hit the roof.
5: 8 people were taken to hospital after the plane safely landed. Cathay Pacific says they're continuing to support those affected.
0: The results are in from the 2025 Aussie Bird Count, with the magpie crowned the most commonly sighted bird in Australia. The annual survey counted 5 million birds across the country during a week of bird watching last October. Conservation non-profit BirdLife Australia's Sean Dooley says the birds that are notably rising up the table each year tend to be species originally found inland.
7: That includes the infamous bin chicken. The Australian white ibis, because of how we've changed the landscape, these birds have become essentially climate refugees, and they've come to the coast and then they've discovered, okay, there's food on along the coastline, but also, hang on, there's food in the cities.
0: In sport, the chairman of the Australian Rugby League Commission says he's devastated by the departure of the NRL CEO. Peter Volandis will take over as interim chief executive after Andrew Abdo announced his resignation so he could take over the top job at Tennis Australia. Volandis has described Abdo as not only a friend and a confidant, but also as the best NRL boss ever.
8: Andrew has been the ultimate professional. He has been loyal. He has been hardworking. He has been every adjective I can think. I can't think of a better CEO. The rapid growth of the game in the last 6 years has been extraordinary. We've got more viewers, more revenue, more assets, more everything.
0: To the weather, isolated showers across much of the state, the chance of a storm in the west. In Sydney, a shower or two this evening with light winds. There's a warning for large and powerful surf. Showers again tomorrow, tops of 23 degrees in the city, 22 in the west. Further ahead, showers Wednesday to Saturday, mostly sunny on Sunday. 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
14: Yes, welcome to the second half of NRL Monday. I'm Andrew Moore, joined in a moment by Luke Lewis. The big story today, as we just heard in the news, Andrew Abdo resigning as NRL Chief Executive. That means Peter Vlahidis will be taking over that role for the time being, as well as being Commission Chair of the ARL. How is it all going to work?
15: Andrew will be here till the 15th of July. After that, yes, I will be taking on executive duties until a replacement is found. I've taken 4 months long service leave from my current role at Racing New South Wales to take this on. It's in a very important time for rugby league. We've got the biggest deal we'll ever do in the broadcast deal. So Andrew normally works 18 hours a day. So until the 15th of July, it'll be 20 hours a day. Because it is an important deal, and is integral to where we're going to be with it.
14: 20 hours a day, that seems like a lot of hours. Andrew Abdo will be off to run Tennis Australia in Melbourne, an extremely highly sought-after job. Applicants came from right around the world, but it sounds like he has a lot of hard work left before he goes. Mitch Moses may be in doubt for Origin 1 on Wednesday night because of a hamstring injury. Matt Burton has been called into the squad. Now, joining me in the studio is someone who very proudly put on the sky blue jersey of New South Wales 17 times in State of Origin. He also played 16 tests for Australia. He won 2 premierships in 2003 with Penrith and in 2016 with Cronulla Sutherland. And my co-commentator, which I think he puts above all those other achievements on ABC Sport since 2019. Welcome, Louie. Good to see you. How are you going?
16: Yeah, it feels like it's been a whole hour since I haven't seen you, Andrew. It's great to be here.
14: It has been like that. And we're going to see each other again on Wednesday.
16: And then Friday.
14: And
16: Saturday, Sunday.
14: Saturday and Sunday. How good.
16: And I know I'm going to come over on Monday and visit you again.
14: Will you?
16: Yeah.
14: Even if you're not on the show?
16: Absolutely.
14: Just come in, we'll go and have a feed. That sounds good. The news of Andrew Abdo today, did that surprise you like it did a lot of us?
16: It did. I didn't see it coming. I didn't hear any talk about it. No. So I was very surprised. But how can you not put your hand up and say, yeah, you're going to leave when you go into a sport like Tennis Australia? It's quite amazing. And then you hear about, obviously, all the candidates that went for it, and he's the one who got it. So well done to Andrew Abdo. And he's done a great job of our game.
14: Yes.
16: He's done an amazing job. But I think Peter Vlahidis is the next key for us. And as long as we don't lose him, I think we're still in good hands.
14: Well, he's now taking over that role, along with his current role, hiatus from racing for 4 months. And so, look, he's going to be there for the rest of the season, at the very least. And it seems clear that the main priority now is getting this broadcast deal done, and he wants that done before Andrew Abdo leaves in 6 weeks' time. So that could be historic.
16: That's what I was going to say. That the weirdest thing is the timing of when he's leaving. Mm. You think about everything that's going on at the moment. You'd think you've got the World Cup, you've got the negotiation of the new deal coming up. There's a heap going on, and decide to leave now, which is a tough one to swallow. But in saying that,
14: I think it's more the timing of the vacancy at Tennis Australia.
16: Yeah, and you have to take it. If that's a job that you've dreamed of, and it seems like a dream job, you've got to have a crack at it, and you got it, so you got to go.
14: When you look at the path that Craig Tiley, who had that role at Tennis Australia, has taken, he was CEO of the organisation, plus running the Australian Open. I think Andrew Abdo's job is only Tennis Australia. When I say only, it's a huge job. But Craig Tiley left that role because he's been signed to run US Tennis.
16: Yeah, right, there you go.
14: It's quite the stepping stone. It's more than a stepping stone, but it can be that as well. So, yeah, he's going to be a busy man, Peter Vlahidis. How different is it? It seems to me that for the first time in ages, and I'm talking about the last, maybe since COVID, that the AFL's been chasing its tail a bit. To me, AFL had always been much better run than rugby league. And I say that as a huge fan of what John Quayle in particular and also Ken Atherton did to reinvigorate the game in the 80s and 90s with the Tina Turner campaign and in 1995 when they brought in a whole group of new teams like the Cowboys and the Warriors. But it seems to me that rugby league's never been stronger in terms of its national importance, even ahead of AFL. AFL seemed to be on the back foot a little bit. I've not seen that before.
16: Yeah, I haven't seen it before, but it's great to have that sort of influence. But I'm a big believer on the leaders that we've got in the NRL at the moment. And again, it leans down to Andrew Abdo and Peter Vlahos. I think they've done a great job. I reckon it all started from COVID. That's when it all started. And when the COVID was gone and then you've seen the AFL stand down and Peter Vlahos stood up and said, no, we're playing, that's when it all changed for me. That's when I
14: And they were getting
16: like,
14: hammered by everybody. They were getting hammered.
16: Yeah. And I remember they saying, no, you're not going to be able to do it. Yeah, we are. Peter Vlahos said, we are going to be able to do it. And I thought the way that he handled that, including Andrew Abdo, that's when AFL went below the NRL. And that's where I reckon the NRL have slowly taken off, just because we've had great leaders and people who are willing to do certain things that require a lot of hard work.
14: Yeah, and remember the whole group that Wayne Pearce headed, and they came up with the start date, I think May 23, whatever it was. Absolute toss-up. Absolute
16: toss-up. They made it up, but they still got
14: them.
16: They
14: made it up, but that gave them that focus. And Peter Vlahos was like, and Andrew Abdo the same, if you don't believe in it, go. Yeah. We're getting back on deck before anyone else.
16: But see, I love that too, because I'm a big believer on goal setting. And if you have a time and a date set on it, well, you've got to get there for that time and date. And I reckon if you don't have it, everything just, it doesn't matter. We haven't got a date yet. It doesn't matter. It just keeps getting pushed back. So you're genius.
14: State of Origin, the men's series starts on Wednesday night. We'll be on air from 7 p.m. I know how much you love it, Louis. Does it ever grow old for you, Origin?
16: No, not at all. It's been the best sport I've ever watched, rugby league in general, but State of Origin, I still remember being a kid running home, and it stands out to me like yesterday. And I actually had someone ask me yesterday, what are you looking forward to this Origin series? I said, I feel like we're going to have a brilliant Origin series. I think there's something brewing. I've got a good feeling about it. Even though there's another little toss now, you got thrown a spanner in the works with Mitch Moses, but I still believe that we can actually get this. I think we can go 3-0.
14: Wow.
16: Yeah, I'm so bullish on the Blues this year. I like the way they look. I love
14: That'll be
16: their
14: the
16: side.
14: First time since 2000.
16: It hasn't been done for a long time. The girls are going for it as well.
14: Yep.
16: I think it's going to be all about New South Wales 2026, and that's what I'm feeling. And that's
14: Did
16: what
14: you
16: I'm
14: not feel this last year?
16: I didn't, no.
14: Didn't you?
16: No, I didn't feel it. I didn't feel it even when we said, Queensland was the worst team we've ever picked. Didn't feel it then either.
14: Do you know what? I've confused myself. You did feel it when Michael Maguire took over.
16: When Michael Maguire took over, I felt like there was a whole shift in New South Wales.
14: Yep.
16: And that was all about bringing back the old boys, the feeling of State of Origin, what it meant to you again. It was great. I've still got that feeling. I was there on Monday night, seeing the boys. I just feel like they're a really good football side. And I feel like they're all playing really good football at the moment. I look at Queensland. I think they're a great side as well, but I don't feel like they're playing their best footy. But Origin does bring the best out in you.
14: I was going to say, Lou, and look, you've played. I've just watched. I've been lucky to call a heap of them. But to me, I look at these teams, I said this earlier, and I think New South Wales has the better team that's been selected. I'm not sure how much that matters.
16: It doesn't.
14: What's the difference? Because it's not just the names that are on the back of jerseys. It's more than that. What is it?
16: It's moments. We all talk about moments in Origin, but for me, it's about the story. It's about what it means to you as a person. So everyone thinks when you go in, everyone goes, is Laurie Daly a good coach? Well, it doesn't matter if he's a good coach or not. He knows Origin. He understands Origin. It's about how you paint the picture of State of Origin. Now, for me, I remember my first time I went into Origin, Gus Gould was our coach. But every time we walked in, you'd get on the bus as a blue jersey, you'd touch it. You know, you'd put your hand on it, you'd touch it, it'd mean something to you. You get off, you had to touch it before you got off the bus.
14: I love that.
16: But then when you go into a video room, it wasn't about watching us on how to get better or how to play as a team. Everything was about Origin moments. And they would show videos of someone doing extra work when it wasn't their job to do it. Mm. Running from the other side of the field to make a tackle because someone missed a tackle. Diving on a ball where there's people everywhere or there's boots and there's knees and just putting your head where you don't want to put it, but you've got to do it for your team. They're little things like that. And for me, he built the story of Origin from day one to Wednesday night. And then come Wednesday night, all you wanted to do was wear that blue jersey, bleed for the blue jersey, the name on your back and the people that are in the crowd. And for me, that was State of Origin. That's what it means. And it wasn't about, I didn't learn anything more in Origin except for the players of how to be professional and what it took to be a representative football player. But I learned a lot about what Origin was about. And that for me is the key. So if Laurie Daly can get that right and that message right to all the players in that Blues camp, I think we're right.
14: Did you hate the Queensland jersey?
16: I'm different, right? I wouldn't say the word hate. I had a lot of great mates that I got along with really well in the Queensland jersey. But when I took that field, I hated it. When I watched State of Origin, I hated it. But when the game was over, I didn't. It was weird. It was like, I want to be a Blue. I want to win. I want to be one of those guys who can walk around and see the looks on kids' faces that I did them proud on Wednesday night, and they're proud to be a New South Wales rugby league fan or player in the future. But when the game was done, it was done. But I've always been like with any sport.
14: Yeah.
16: So,
14: well, again, I've mentioned this before. You surprised the heck out of me after you retired, and you were on the phone regularly or texting with Will Chambers, who was such a rival when he was with the Melbourne Storm. I honestly thought you guys hated each other.
16: Yeah, well, that's what it's like on the footy field. That's why the best slogan in the world when it comes to State of Origin is mate for your mate, state for your state. When you get on the field, you are playing against your mate, but on the field at the time, you hate him. You literally hate him. They've got the maroon jersey on, you've got the blue jersey on. But as soon as that whistle's gone and it's finished and the game's done and dusted, you don't talk during the Origin series. But when the series is finished, everyone's back to normal. You talk. No one brings it up. You go into kangaroo tours or camps. No one really talks about it, but you can sort of feel the tension early. And then all of a sudden, everyone comes back together and it's normal. Mm. But that's how strong and passionate our game is for all the players.
14: Can't wait. 8:05 kickoff Wednesday night will be on air from 7 p.m. Just before we move on, Mitch Moses injured his hamstring. Maybe it's just precautionary. We won't know until he has scans tomorrow. Matt Burton in the squad, I assume it means Ethan Strange would get the opportunity to start if the worst case happens for Mitch Moses. How worried are you about that from a Blues perspective?
16: I'm not worried. I wasn't worried in the first place. I actually had Ethan Strange in my side. Mitch Moses, for me, hasn't been running the ball a lot. And this is probably half the reason why we're not seeing him. He might have had a bit of a tweaked hammy there for a little bit, and now the training load has put a little bit more onto it and it's actually done something to it. I think he adds a lot of value to the New South Wales side. If we let Nathan Cleary control the game, which that's his job, he's great at controlling games and executing plans or whatever's got to be done. He's got a great kicking game. Ethan Strange's running game for me can tear that Queensland side apart. If he just is focusing on running and using his strength and his footwork, I think he could be so dangerous for New South Wales.
14: On the text line, 0467 920 222. Good evening, Andrew and Louis. Andrew Abdo and Peter Volandis have a very high level of workhorse ability, that's for sure. What a great get for Tennis Australia. Thank you, Sean. Andrew, didn't the NRL change from not-for-profit in 2020 to focusing on asset creation and profit after COVID-19? Mike in Mackay, no, they were never not-for-profit. They were always a business that tried to make money. They just weren't very good at it. And now they're really good at it. And Mike adds Vale Neil Danaher. Yeah, I know this is a rugby league show, but Neil Danaher's passing today crisscrosses any sport, any walk of life. He's fought against motor neurone disease for 13 years. He's done more than anyone in this country to raise money and awareness about motor neurone disease. And as I mentioned on the drive show in Sydney earlier with Tom, every time the big freeze came about, every time, which is 2 weeks from today, it'll be on the public, the King's birthday weekend Monday. I can't imagine how emotional those scenes will be this year. But the Blue Beanie, Ian Cohen, our colleague down in Melbourne, that was part of his gig with his company, and I was lucky enough to get a few of those big freeze Blue Beanies to support motor neurone disease. He reached out, he and his family reached out to Jai Arrow last week, Louis, after that horrible, horrible diagnosis came down to the South Sydney Star, and just an amazing family. And Neil Danaher, to hear him speak up until the last couple of years where his speech became too bad, was the most positive, incredible, inspirational person ever. And to hear him, there was a video out there maybe 5 or 6 years ago now, where

0: who went to address the Melbourne Demons in a dressing room and spoke to them in such a way that, again, you'd have tears coming out of your eyes, but you'd be ready to run through walls. It'd be like playing an Origin game. Such, and he knew what his fate was, but he wouldn't accept it. He knew it, but he didn't accept it. And it's just incredible human being by all reports, and I don't know him at all, but every time I see or heard Neil and his family speak, you felt ridiculously sad, but B, you felt, wow, this is an incredible family.
1: But even just to have that, for 13 years and still be able to have passion and purpose behind what you're going through and be able to share that and move on, that blows my mind in its own.
0: Yeah.
1: But you know what scares me the most is that I'm hearing so much about it now.
0: Yeah.
1: It's everywhere. I'm here, and there's so many people that are affected by it. Absolutely mind-blowing on what's going on out there at the moment. But, great human being, like you said, and I didn't know him. I never got to meet him, but every person who's ever spoke about him, there was people I heard today speaking about how good he was and how instrumental he was to certain people around them. And I think Jai Arrow is going to be the person who carries that torch to go on and continue to do what Neil done.
0: And just hoping and hoping and hoping that the money raised will eventually lead to some sort of cure. I mean, we can, like yesterday in Townsville Stadium, they raised $50,000.
1: That's just amazing. But the rugby league community,
0: I understand.
1: You never expect any difference. It's quite mind-blowing, but that is huge.
0: Unreal.
1: What did they do?
0: They just basically were asking for donations for motor neurone disease research, and in a one-game crowd with 50, not 000. Much warning, 50,000 was raised. 0467 920 222. Manly Warringah's resurgence is one of the biggest stories of the NRL season. They're into the top four after winning yet again for new coach Kieran Foran. And the question is, are they in the top four to stay? A much tougher than anticipated 12-10 win over Gold Coast at Brookvale Oval on Saturday night. But as halfback Jamal Fogarty told us yesterday, winning ugly is a great skill to have. And Kieran Foran is getting the best out of everyone. How good is Clayton Faulalor at fullback? A man of the match performance against the Titans. Tom Trbojevic still to come back. Talatau Kola to come back into the team after Origin. Some very pleasant selection headaches looming for Kieran. And no doubt he'll be signed long term by the Seagulls. It's a matter of time, and also how much time Kieran wants to sign for, because at this moment he can pretty much write his own contract. Is there a bigger surprise than this Manly turnaround this year? Remember, the team's first three games of the season were at Brookvale, and three losses, 29-28 to Canberra, 36-16 by Newcastle, 33-16 by the Roosters. Anthony Seibold was canned. Kieran Foran seemed a stunning appointment, having just retired from playing. But just one loss since he took over, by 2 points to top of the table Penrith, and that from round five to now. Just outstanding. And they could keep getting better. One of my favourite chats we've had all year on our footy show, Louis, was with Jamal Fogarty yesterday, and he came on at a time we were talking about coaching, and Connor Watson mentioned, I think it was ignited by a listener texting about the role of assistant coaches, and he's talking about videos, and you went on to say how boring videos were and you'd nearly be falling asleep, and the best coaches kept it pretty direct and kept you focused. Jamal Fogarty spoke about what Kieran Foran does. What did you learn about that, and what impressed you from what Jamal said?
1: Well, it reminded me of everything that I loved about rugby league. So when I had my best seasons were always about having how much fun you were having at training. And you hear about Jamal talk yesterday, and it sounds like they rock up and they have fun, but they're doing the hard work. But the other thing is, I remember playing one season, all we did was skill games. Everything we did for fitness was skills games. So every time you played or you rocked up on a fitness day, you had the ball in hand, you're communicating with people next to you, you're competing on every play. That's what they're doing. And I used to love rocking up on Tuesday mornings knowing exactly what was happening. Our video sessions went no longer than 10 minutes. My concentration levels, Andrew, are about 8 minutes maximum for the whole day.
0: I don't think we've ever seen 8 minutes.
1: But that's what I got out of it yesterday. It felt like every player there can't wait to get to training on Monday after they're played. Usually that's very hard to get out of players, because you go in and you do video, then you do review, then you've got all the day just seems to drag on.
0: Footy players want to be active.
1: They want to be active.
0: Yeah.
1: I reckon Kieran's gone in and said, well, as a football player, this is what I like to do. This is what I'm going to implement. And every other player that's playing at Manly feel the exact same way. And there's no weird, crazy spell that he's put on him. It's just that he's brought the enjoyment of the game back for all the players, and they're doing it with a smile on their face. They're loving competing, and that's the key.
0: Every time you speak to or hear a Manly player speak. It's the

0: the exact same tone. All right, now, one thing you like to do at 7:23 is buy and sell.
1: Yep.
0: You're renowned for it, so let's find out what you're doing tonight.
2: Are you buying or selling?
0: Righto, Louis, five issues to hit you with. Let's find out if you're buying or selling. The Bulldogs break a five-game losing streak against Melbourne. Jacob Carras had a great game, and he should move permanently to fullback ahead of Connor Tracey. Are you buying or selling that?
1: No, I'm selling it. I don't think that will happen. I probably wouldn't put him back there fullback full-time just yet. I'd throw him back there for games here and there to continue to learn, have a good off-season with him, and then try him at fullback.
0: Manly Warringah is in the top four to stay, Louis. Buying or selling? Buying
1: that, yep. Here, watching Kieran Foran and what he's doing, the way the players are playing for each other, the smiles on their face. Listen to Jamal Fogarty yesterday. I think they're staying, and I think they're pushing really hard for a grand final spot.
0: Yeah, you reckon they could be that good?
1: Yeah, I think they're a class side, and I think they're getting better and better weekly.
0: It's amazing, isn't it? We were there for a couple of those games.
1: They looked horrible.
0: Horrible?
1: Horrible.
0: It's unreal. All right, New South Wales, Louis, must win at home on Wednesday to have any realistic chance of winning this year's series. Are you buying or selling that?
1: I'll buy that because I think it's very important to win game one. At home, you have to win as well. It just gives Queensland too much of a massive head start if they do win here in New South Wales. But I'm buying...
0: You're buying.
1: Yeah, I'm buying. I'm buying that one. And
0: you're
1: I'm
0: buying going. That they will win, have to win.
1: They will win. They'll win game two and three.
0: Okay. Now, next Sunday night's top of the table clash between Penrith and the Warriors. We're calling that one from 6:15. Loses its gloss because Ivan Cleary will rest State of Origin players. And no, I don't know that he will or not. But are you buying or selling that idea?
1: I'm going to buy that idea because I'm going on pass. What he's done in the past, and I think he will rest his players because I know he's sitting at the top of the competition. They're playing great football. They've got a pretty good run. They've got so much football in front of them. I think he won't rest all of them, but he'll rest a few of them, and I reckon he'll be very smart and strategic about how he does it.
0: Yeah, best predictor of future behaviour is past behaviour, isn't
1: it? Correct.
0: All right, and finally, another Manly thing. Are you buying or

0: Spoke with a motor neurone disease expert that suggested there is a link with motor neurone disease and agriculture from John. Read a post on Facebook suggesting Jive for July, whereby the sponsor donated $1,000 for each try to motor neurone disease. That's a great idea, Scotty. I heard about that on the weekend as well. 0467 920 222 on the text line. NRL Monday with Andrew Moore and Luke Lewis. Now, every Monday, Ralph Tucker, our producer, who also produces our rugby league coverage, comes up with the director's cut. It's his personal favourite thing that happened on the weekend's broadcast. He doesn't tell me what it is. You don't know what it is, do you?
1: No, no idea. I can't even find out what the first thought is. How am I going to find the director's cut?
0: Let's find out together.
2: The director's cut.
0: Oh, is this our man, Christopher? Hello, Christopher.
3: Hello, boys. How are you going?
0: Going all right, mate. Your voice is getting deeper every time.
4: It's been a while.
0: What's happening?
3: No, nothing too much. Just like swatting the flies away from my food.
0: How'd you spend your Sunday? I'll swat the flies from your food. Can I ask you this follow-up question, please, Christopher? What the heck are you eating that's attracting so much attention from flies?
3: I'm eating some Maccas because I just got some Maccas about 15 minutes ago and I've been just sitting in the shed eating them and these flies are buzzing around my head.
0: Oh, they love their fast food. Man, the eyes of flies. It was great to hear from Christopher yesterday. Yeah, good call, Ralphie. And the look on Connor Watson's face, because Christopher, as a really cute 10-year-old, started doing stuff with us and we gave him a weekly segment. He's been through a hell of a lot in his life, Christopher. Legally blind, he's had two open-heart surgeries, moved from Mount Isa, New Zealand, back to Mount Isa. He's now concentrating on his studies in year 11 in school. But he sounded like he was 45 yesterday. It was incredible.
1: No, I remember the conversation.
0: Oh, sorry, Louis.
1: No, I just remember the conversations we used to have with him every Sunday.
0: Yeah.
1: Christopher's Corner, and, yeah, he's changed so much. When I heard his voice, I didn't pick it at first. And then I seen you go, is that Christopher, the real Christopher?
0: Christopher.
1: Yeah, and then he did the Queenslander at the end, and it still sounded very deep as well. So,
0: oh, he's deeper than Billy.
1: Yeah, but, no, it's good to hear his voice. He's doing a... But I don't know about the fly thing. That was a bit crazy.
0: A lot of things happen. There's always a few distractions when it comes to Christopher. All right, this hour has absolutely whizzed by, Louis. We're done. You came all this way for that.
1: No, thank you. It's great to see you anyway, mate.
0: Great to see you too. But I'll see you on Wednesday.
1: Can't wait.
0: We'll be on air from 7 p.m. with John Gibbs and Queenslander Matthew Elliott. State of Origin 1 for the men's series Thursday night, Robina Stadium from 7. Game 3 of the women's series with Quentin Hull, Karina Brown and Zane Bojack. Thank you to our producer, Ralph Tucker, to Tommy behind the panel over there, and to Jared Ryan from our social department. I'm Andrew Moore. Thank you for listening. Evenings next, then Night Live right here on ABC Radio.
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11: Well, hello there. Yes, I'm back. This is Evenings. I'm Renee Grosch. Thank you very much for being here tonight. A big thank you to my colleague and friend Emma Crow for doing such a sensational job. For the past 6 weeks, Emma's been filling in on Evenings. She's done a great job. And thank you to Amanda, who's just texted, welcome back, Renee. I'm so pleased that you're back on Evenings. But Emma was great and she will be missed. Yep, she did a great job, right? As you might know, I have been away for the past 6 weeks caring for my mum, who had a big stroke just on Easter Monday. And I've got to say, I've been up in the hospital, she lives in Queensland, pretty much every day, day in, day out, like, you know, 12 hours a day, as she's been learning or relearning, I should say, to walk and use her right arm again. And I'm going to talk a little bit more about that when neuroscientist Dr. Rick van der Zwaan joins us at 9 o'clock on the neuroplasticity of the brain, which has been incredible to witness in real time, face to face. But I want to

0: talk to you about time warping. As I said, I've been away for 6 weeks, and I'm not going to lie, it feels like I've been away for 6 months. Now, that could be because I've been in a hospital every day doing the same thing, waiting, longing for her recovery, hoping, and maybe that elongates time. But did you just hear Andrew Moore on the NRL show saying that the last hour whizzed by, just whizzed by? And you know that old saying, time flies when you're having fun. So let's talk time warping in the Monday mini quiz right now. That's my question to you. When have you stretched time? When have you had that experience? Or perhaps you've got the counter experience. When has time just kind of vanished? Maybe at your wedding night, or at a 21st or a 50th birthday, when you've been having so much fun, the time just kind of whisked away and you almost didn't remember the night. Or maybe you've got the experience like me, when one day turns into about 10 and 6 weeks turns into 6 months. What is it for you? What's your experience of time warping? 1-300-222-702. Let's play the quiz right now. Let's just check the
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0: And the weather, there is a bus that's broken down in Lane Cove in Sydney on Burns Bay Road just past Penrose Street. It's affecting one of two northbound lanes. And a truck's broken down in Wagga Wagga on Edward Street on the Sturt Highway just past Beretta Lane. And there is a lot of water. If you're in the far west, there's been a lot of water affecting many roads. I won't read them all out, but if there is flooding on a road, you know what to do. Please do not drive through flooding. You must stop. Even if it's like half a ruler, they say, it's too much water on the road to drive through. To the weather. Tomorrow, 23 for Sydney, showers expected. Rain in Canberra, 16 is the top. Tomorrow in Newcastle, 23 with showers increasing. And for Wollongong, showers tomorrow with a top of 21. This is evenings. I reckon it's time to play the quiz, right?
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0: Let's get into it. 1-300-222-702. When have you time warped? Have you experienced the stretching of time? Or perhaps you've experienced time just vanishing before your eyes, so much so that you don't even remember. My daughter said to me last week that she had to give a speech for school leadership. And she got up on stage and she said, "Mum, I can't remember anything that happened once I walked up on stage. It just kind of seemed to vanish." And she had to go back to the video to watch her own performance. That's wild, isn't it? Where will we go to? Let's go to Jacob on the phone. G'day, Jacob.
3: Hello.
0: Hi, where are you calling from?
3: Tumbiumbi.
0: Tumbiumbi. Put me on the map. Yeah. Where exactly are you in New South Wales, Jacob?
3: Central Coast.
0: Central Coast, very good. Have you ever had that experience where time just seems to be elongated, or maybe for you time just flies?
3: Well, there was a sort of gap in my memory from a couple of days ago where I was on a bus ride home from an event and I just don't remember it at all.
0: Because it was so much fun?
3: No, like, yeah, pretty much.
0: Were you with friends and you were all laughing or something?
3: Yeah, I was with a bunch of friends on the bus ride.
0: Okay. And how long would the bus ride have been? Like, how long should
3: probably
0: it have
3: about,
0: been?
3: It was about an hour, I'm pretty sure.
0: Okay. So an hour was so much fun that it just kind of vanished. You don't remember it.
3: Yeah.
0: I think we've all had that experience, actually. If someone's telling a very funny story, or you're engaged in something that's really electrifying, the time just kind of does vanish, doesn't it? Let's get into the quiz. You're our first caller, so you've won a book. Congratulations already. It's a news question. Jacob, it's from News Today. I think the news broke this afternoon, but can you name the former Australian of the Year, the AFL great who was a player and a coach who has sadly lost his battle with motor neuron disease?
4: Neil Danaher.
0: Neil Danaher is correct. Well done. Sorry. It is Neil Danaher.

0: 65. AFL. Yeah, played for Essendon, coached the Demons, and today lost his battle with motor neuron disease. I think he raised something like $100 million, which is an extraordinary effort. All right, question two. Well done. Can you identify the name of this song and who the artist is? What do you reckon, Jacob and Dad?
1: He knows what it is, but I have no idea.
2: We'll say Dancing on the Ceiling by Lionel Richie.
0: Hey!

0: Jacob. Here's a news question. Which famous film festival has just wrapped up for the year? It wrapped up over the weekend. What's the name of it?
1: Cairns? Cairns Film Festival, you reckon?
0: Cairns? I'll give it to you.
1: Cairns.
0: Well done. I've got a voice here. It's a famous American actor. Can you identify who this actor is?
2: Actually, my name is Austin Powers.
3: No. Danger's my middle name. Oh, behave.
4: It's Mike Myers. Mike Myers.
0: Mike Myers. Yes, it is Mike Myers. Yes. Who happens to have a birthday today. He turns 63. There you go. Jacob, where would you find the thyroid?
5: Neck?
0: Yeah, in the neck. Well done. Gee, we're whizzing through the quiz tonight. On the text line, thank you very much, Nigel. He says, the years are flying by and I'm only 52. Every day, every week, every month just feels like it flies. Is that a good thing or not so good thing, do you think, Jacob?
5: I wouldn't say it's too good.
0: So you don't want your life to fly by?
5: I'd like to spend time in the moment.
0: Yeah, I get that. But do you want time to kind of, do you like to savour the moment? Do you want to stretch it?
5: Yeah.
0: But you're not going to get that hour on the bus back, are you?
5: No.
0: Anyway, it must have been a good hour, I'm thinking. Here's a multiple choice.
6: Multiple choice.
0: Jacob in Tumbayumbi on the Central Coast. What year did Paul Keating say this is the recession Australia had to have? Was it? It's multiple choice. So was it 1990, 1992 or 1994? This is the recession that Australia had to have.
5: 1992.
0: Was it 1992? 1992. Gee, you did so well. 1, 2, 3, 4, 5 questions. That's brilliant. Yeah. You've won a book. You've won a book as our first caller. So hold the line. We'll get your details and we'll send you something out good. I hope.
5: Thank you.
0: Thank you, Jacob. Thank you, Dad. 1-300-222-702. Tim in Wentworth Falls. Hello.
7: Hello.
0: Hi. Time. Warping time. Has that ever happened for you? Can you remember an experience where it either felt very, very elongated or just kind of vanished before your eyes?
7: Just, I think when you're younger, the years go slower, and when you get older, the years go faster.
0: Why do you think that is?
7: I'm not sure, but a lot of people have said that to me as well.
0: Yeah. I think when you're young, you're looking forward, aren't you? You always want to be older. You always want to have the experiences that older people seem to have. Maybe that makes it feel slower to get there.
7: I know.
0: I don't know. I think there is some wisdom in that, Tim. So are you having a fast and happy life now?
7: Yes.
0: Oh, that's good. That's good. So think back to when Paul Keating said,
6: multiple choice,
0: this is the recession that Australia had to have. Did he say that in the year 1990 or the year 1992?

0: 1994.
1: 1990.
0: 1990 is correct. Yeah, the date was actually November 29, 1990, when he was serving as treasurer. And we're going to talk more about the year of 1990 coming up after the 8 o'clock news in our Remembering the Year That Was. We're taking you back to 1990. That was a big moment, actually. I don't think we've ever forgotten it, and I don't think Paul Keating has ever been allowed to forget that quote.
1: Yep.
0: Cillian Murphy, he's an actor from which country? Tim?
1: Who is the actor?
0: Yeah, his name is Cillian Murphy. What country is he from? He's an actor.
1: South Africa.
0: Ah. Is he from South Africa? Not South Africa. Sorry, Tim.
1: That's okay.
0: I hope the time flew for you. Or did it stretch? Did it feel very long?
1: No.
0: Good. We're having a fast and happy time, Tim. Thank you. Good on you. Please call again. 1-300-222-702. Callum in Wagga Wagga. G'day, Callum.
2: Oh, hello.
0: Time warping. What's happened for you?
2: Pardon?
0: What's happened for you in your life? Have you ever felt that there was a time in your life, you had an experience where the time felt very, very long?
2: Very, very long.
0: It's like the day never finishes. It just goes on and on. Or, you know, like if you're sitting in an exam, it feels like the exam just goes on forever.
2: Yeah, it does.
0: You have that experience?
2: Yeah.
0: Yeah. Have you had the experience when time sort of vanishes?
2: Oh, I think I went on a ski trip to Naranja for a week. It felt like we went there for 2 days.
0: Right. Okay. So you were snow skiing?
2: Water skiing.
0: Water skiing. Okay, Naranja. Yeah, okay, that makes sense. So you're water skiing and you were having a great time. Are you a good water skier?
2: Yeah, I'd say I'm pretty decent.
0: Does it come easily to you?
2: Yeah.
0: Yeah, okay, that'd be why. You see, could you imagine being a water skier for the first time and not being able to get up out of the water?
2: Oh, yeah, I remember being like that.
0: Yeah, well, that I've had that experience too, and that feels like a very long time. Yeah. So, Callum, how old are you?
2: 14.
0: 14. You might know this actor. He's fairly well known. His name is Cillian Murphy.
2: Cillian Murphy.
0: Cillian Murphy. I'm hoping you can identify correctly where he comes from. Which country? Not South Africa.
2: Which country, Cillian Murphy? Sounds like an Irish name. Might go Ireland.
0: You are correct. It is an Irish name, and he is from Ireland. Nicely done. Can you name this character?
3: Go back to the shadow.
2: Oh, that's Gandalf.
0: It is Gandalf. From Harry Potter. Here's a news question. Have you ever heard of the famous cheese rolling festival?
2: Yeah.
0: Which English county is it held in every year?
2: English county.
0: It's held in the same place. I think it's just beginning. This week.
2: I'm gonna guess this. English county.
1: It's not exactly.
2: Oh, I don't even know a name of an English county. Do you know anything?
1: Harry.
2: I'm stumped. I don't know.
0: Sorry, Callum. I'm going to have to say goodnight.
2: Oh, yeah.
0: But thank you all the same. And I got Harry Potter wrong. It's Lord of the Rings, isn't it? Gandalf, yeah, the character from Lord of the Rings. But you got that one. Good on you, Callum. Thank you for having a go. 1-300-222-702 to the Sutherland Shire. Hello, Angus.
4: Hello.

0: Oh, hey, how you going?
1: Very well, thanks for being here. First time caller. Angus, when it comes to time warping, Rebecca on the text line says, life feels slower when you're 10 because a year is only a tenth of your life. But when you're 50, it's a 50th. Hmm. That makes sense, doesn't it?
0: Well, yeah, I guess so.
1: Hmm. Do you feel like time kind of, the perception of time changes for you?
0: I had a episode just this last weekend when I was watching a film and I was so engrossed in it afterwards I thought it had gone so quickly. And I said, that film was really short and it was like a two-hour film, but to me it hadn't seemed like that at all.
1: Yeah, yeah, that's fascinating. Yeah, I find it so fascinating that, you know, I've been away for 6 weeks and I really do feel like I've had the year off. I said 6 months, but it could have been longer. So, look, it's great to be back here at the ABC. So, to the quiz, the question at hand. The famous Cheese Rolling Festival has just begun. It's held in an English county. Would you happen to know the English county?
0: Well, we're talking about the Lord of the Rings, and it's not in the Shire, although it sounded like they could have done that in the Shire. I don't know my English counties very well.
1: It does end with Shire, this county.
0: Ah, well, Devonshire. Devonshire?
1: Is it Devonshire? Is that your answer?
0: Yeah, I guess so.
1: Is Angus right? Is it Devonshire? Not Devonshire. Sorry, Angus.
0: That's right. Sorry to hear about your mother, by the way.
1: That's okay. Thank you very much. She's doing all right. She's doing okay. Look, she's alive. She's walking. She's taking some steps with a walker, with a assistance. I think she'll get there. She will. Got to be positive, don't you, Angus?
0: Good work. Yeah, keep your chin up.
1: Thank you. 1-300-222-702. Caitlin in Millthorpe. Hello, Caitlin.
2: Hello. I'm a first-time caller too.
1: Oh, well, there you go. Thank you. First-time caller. Caitlin, it's not Devonshire, but the Cheese Rolling Festival, which I think it's just begun, it is held in another English county. Any ideas where it might be?
2: I was going to say Somerset, but it doesn't end in Shire. So
1: it does end in Shire. Which one?
2: Cheshire.
1: Is it in Cheshire? Is it in Cheshire? It's not. Sorry, Caitlin. Yes, it is a bugger. In terms of time warping, have you got an experience where that's happened for you, either stretched or disappeared on you?
2: Well, every day at work is different. Sometimes it goes super fast. Sometimes it drags on. But I have an idea that someone else touched on earlier about time going faster when you get older, because I think you've got more memories on board and so it goes faster because you have less space or something, whereas when you're younger you're making them all, so you can just be in it more, in the present.
1: Yeah, I think that's the consensus, that when you're older the time flies.
2: Okay,
1: why not? Let's go with that, Caitlin. Please call again. Lovely to chat to you. 1-300-222-702. Kylie in Daysdale. Hello, Kylie.
3: Hello, Renee. And I'll start praying for your mum too. I'll keep her in my thoughts during the week. I'm on my way to Queensland. I'll send you a postcard as well and everybody back at the ABC. And you've been talking about the time warps. I think when you leave your home environment and then go elsewhere, I'm going up to Queensland, it just goes so much faster and so much quicker. And I think with the advancement of technology as well.
1: Yes. So holidays seem to just vanish on you.
3: Yes, indeed.
1: I tell you what doesn't vanish is childbirth.
3: No, it doesn't. I still remember my childhood life.
1: Now, every minute of childbirth feels like an hour.
3: Okay, there you go.
1: There you go. I think most people that have experienced childbirth would probably agree with that. Kylie, can you help us out?
3: Yes,
1: which
3: I can.
1: English
3: I
1: county are we looking for?
3: Gloucestershire,
1: yes it is. Nicely done. You haven't been in the Cheese Rolling Festival in Gloucestershire.
3: I am originally from the UK. I'm from Brighton and...

0: Chichester, down the south, which is in the Sussex, I think.
1: Excellent. Well, there
0: Everything.
1: you go.
0: There you go. There you go. Yep.
1: Kylie,
0: Yes,
1: what
0: yes.
1: breed of dog was Scooby-Doo?
0: Oh, look, I'm not really good. I'll just say a corgi. I don't know. A corgi.
1: You know the cartoon Scooby-Doo, don't you?
0: Oh, not really in the cartoons, Renee. No, I'll just say the corgi dog, like Queen Elizabeth was.
1: Was Scooby-Doo a corgi? Kylie, he was not.
0: See you,
1: He was
0: Renee.
1: not. Good
0: Thank you
1: on
0: very
1: you.
0: much.
1: Thank
0: See
1: you,
0: you
1: Kylie.
0: soon.
1: Have a wonderful holiday to Queensland. Tony says I was in hospital for over 6 weeks when I was 17. This is on the text line. And it seemed that every day was very, very slow. I lost all sense of time as I had lost contact with the outside world. I was so thankful, says Tony, when I eventually was able to leave the hospital. Yeah, maybe it is for patients and for visitors and for family members alike. I wonder what it's like if you work in a hospital, whether time kind of stretches for you as well, or whether it's a job. So, like a lot of jobs, you're busy and it kind of just vanishes. To Willoughby in Sydney. Hello, Lockie. Hi, Duncan.
2: Oh, hey, Renee, how are you?
1: Yeah, have you had the experience of time vanishing or time stretching?
2: Yeah, I reckon I'm just like, when you're talking to my dad, goes pretty bloody slow,
3: I'm stretching.
2: No, I'm joking. But maybe like, on school camp, something like that, like when I'm with your mates and all that, just having a good time. I feel like it goes past pretty quick.
1: Yeah, I'm sure like a 21st goes pretty fast, doesn't it?
2: Pardon?
1: A 21st birthday party would go very fast.
2: Oh yeah.
1: But
3: He's only 16.
1: maybe that's the booze that makes you lose track of time.
2: Tell me about it,
1: Did you have one of them? Did you have a 21st?
2: yeah. I'm 16,
1: You're
2: so no, I can't
1: 16.
2: say I've had one of them yet.
1: Oh, okay. So you don't know the experience yet.
2: Nah,
1: That's
2: never,
1: it.
2: nah.
1: That's ahead of
2: Absolutely
1: you.
2: not.
1: Okay.
2: No way.
1: Do you know Scooby-Doo, the cartoon?
2: I know Scooby-Doo.
1: So what sort of breed of dog is Scooby? He's not a corgi.
2: I guess he's a Great Dane.
1: He is a Great Dane. And the gong's gone off, so that makes you, Lockie, the winner of tonight's quiz.
2: Oh, that's too good.
1: Yeah. So the good news is you've won a book and you've won the fridge magnet that says I won the
2: Oh, yeah.
1: evening's quiz and you get to be DJ up to the 8 o'clock news. The bad news is I've only played one song in
2: Oh, I reckon
1: this.
2: I'll make my choice pretty easy then.
1: Well, how about this? How about this for a bit of fun? The song we have played is Dancing on the Ceiling by Lionel Richie. But if there was another song that you would like to hear, the choice is yours, if we've got it in our system.
2: I reckon Mr. Blue Sky, pretty good song.
1: Mr. Blue Sky. Do we have Mr. Blue Sky? Tash? I reckon we can do it. Hey, Lockie, here it is for you. The fridge magnet is yours. We'll send it out to you. We'll get your details. Don't go away. And here's your song of choice, Mr. Blue Sky. Thank you, Lockie. You'll have to invite me to

0: We are coming up to 5 minutes of news at 8 o'clock. Thank you very much for all your texts and your welcome back messages. This is quite a good one about warping time. Larry in Newcastle says, time in a bottle, the last 60 years, and I would like a bit back. Yeah, I think so. I think we'd all like a bit back, wouldn't we, when we're in our twilight years. After the news, I want to talk to you about selling used goods online. I've had quite a time of it because my mum has needed quite a lot of home modifications for her return to home from hospital post-stroke, and we've had to sell quite a bit of stuff. Well, we didn't have to sell it. We could have given it away, couldn't we, to the salvos. But I thought I'd do the right thing and sell it using the popular Facebook marketplace. I've got a few stories to share. I think you might have some too. Join me for that in 5 minutes.
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2: ABC News, good evening. I'm Noni Edwards. Australia's Fuel Task Force coordinator says supply remains secure for at least the next month. The Prime Minister has convened the fifth National Cabinet on fuel security since the war in Iran began in late February. The task force's Anthea Harris has told Senate estimates the nation remains at stage two of the fuel security plan, with no imminent plan to progress to stage three, which would be triggered in the event of ongoing supply disruptions.
3: The outlook again remains secure for certainly the next 4 to 6 weeks outlook, and so that's not moving levels is not something that we're actively contemplating at this time.
2: Independent MP Kate Chaney says she won't rule out joining a new political party in the future, but the time isn't now. Independents Zali Steggall, Allegra Spender and Senator David Pocock say they've been discussing the prospect of forming a new progressive party to help counter the rise of One Nation. But Ms Chaney, who represents the seat of Curtin in WA, says at the moment she can deliver for her community as an independent.
4: We've seen that politicians should be very, very careful about ruling things out forever. So I won't say not ever, but I'm really focused on delivering for my community, and I think I can do that through making the laws better, through driving the national agenda.
2: Public policy and law experts say the

0: Relationships of the outgoing head of the National Anti-Corruption Commission damaged the body's public reputation. Paul Brereton will stand down in July, 3 years into his five-year term, amid pressure over his ongoing defence connections while serving as the inaugural commissioner. He's denied any suggestion of impropriety. Chair of Transparency International Australia, AJ Brown, says damage dealt overshows actual work done by the organisation.
1: The mishandling of the Commissioner's relationship with defence created a real thorn in the side for the Commission and stimulated a lot of public debate about whether the Commission was independent, and that has overshadowed a lot of the very good and very independent hard work the National Anti-Corruption Commission has now started to do.
0: The last group of Australians with links to ISIS who had been in Syria's al-Rojh camp will return to the country tomorrow. Here's Middle East correspondent Matthew Doran.
2: So seven women and their children leaving that camp, heading to Damascus and waiting it out. But now we understand they are going to be on the move. We have heard repeatedly throughout the course of this saga, right back as far as February, but particularly in the wake of that first group arriving in Australia a couple of weeks ago, that they will face the full force of Australian law authorities if it is believed that they have broken the law. And of course, with that last group, as they arrived in Sydney and Melbourne, the AFP swiftly arrested and charged three of the women, two of them charged with slavery offences, one with terrorism offences.
0: Iran says that while the framework of an agreement with the US to end the war is in place, a deal is yet to be confirmed. US President Donald Trump has told negotiators not to rush into a deal with Tehran. The current plan reportedly involves a 60-day ceasefire extension, reopening the Strait of Hormuz, and a plan for further negotiations over Iran's nuclear program. Iranian nuclear scientist Ali Vaez says the two sides are getting closer to an agreement.
3: As is the norm in these negotiations, nothing is agreed until everything is agreed. And right now, not everything is agreed. There are still some differences, but they appear to be bridgeable if there is political will.
0: Former AFL champion and tireless campaigner Neil Danaher will be honoured at a state funeral following his death, aged 65. Ethan Seidemann reports.
4: Danaher has died after a 13-year battle with motor neurone disease, during which he also dedicated himself to raising awareness and funds in search of a cure. John Fryers from the Melbourne fan club, The Demon Army, says Danaher's advocacy reflects his time as a selfless player and coach.
5: I just think of him as a person that puts everybody else first, and what he has done over the years for MND, and it's not about Neil, it's about the cause.
4: Victorian Premier Jacinta Allen says he was a great Australian.
6: Offered to Jan and the family the services of a state funeral to honour the incredible commitment and legacy of Neil Danaher, and the family have accepted.
4: Neil Danaher is survived by his wife Jan, their four children and multiple grandchildren.
0: A Greek swimmer's cashed in with a so-called world record at the Enhanced Games for Performance Enhanced Athletes in Las Vegas. Christian Golomev has posted a time of 20.81 seconds in the 50-metre freestyle, which is 0.07 seconds faster than the official world record held by Australia's Cameron McAvoy. The pro-doping event offers almost $1.4 million to any enhanced athlete that can beat a time. ABC News.
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9: How are you doing tonight? I hope you've had a great Monday. It's great to be here. I am Renee Grosch and I'll be here right through till 10 o'clock. In fact, I don't think I'm going to take another day off for the rest of the year. Coming up, we're going to take you back to a year, and we're hoping it might spark some memories for you. The year is 1990, and when we do it in about half an hour, I'm hoping that you might remember something from that year that is significant that you're prepared to share. We're going to play you some of the big news stories from 1990, some of the hit songs, the hit movies. In fact, this song was number one in Australia in 1990.

Were you in 1990? What do you remember? If you do have something to share, 1-300-222-702 is the number. I'll ask you in about half an hour when we take you back to a year, as we do each Monday. I'm also coming your way.

0: the big Australian connection to this enhanced games that is now done and dusted? It happened in Las Vegas today. Because the Australian connection is that the founder of this entire idea is an Australian, a Melbourne-born Australian. And the face of the enhanced games is, of course, James Magnusson. So now that it's done and dusted, you've probably seen heaps of news on it today. It's been pretty much everywhere. What are we left with? What have you kind of taken away from the experience? Are you more comfortable with this concept of welcoming, allowing performance-enhancing drugs and performance-enhancing equipment in sport? Is it the future, or is it just a circus that now the experiment's been had, we should leave it alone? We'll talk more about that. But first up tonight,
1: this is Evenings with Renee Grosch
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0: I want to talk to you about selling household items, used items from your home online. Now, it's pretty commonplace, isn't it, in 2026? And I think probably the most common platform, the most mainstream platform, is now Facebook Marketplace. Would that be right? I mean, Gumtree still exists, and so does eBay. But I think Facebook Marketplace, really in terms of community-based trading for secondhand household items, would probably be the platform. Well, over the past couple of weeks, I've done a lot of this because my mum has to return from hospital soon and the house has to be modified and renovated for her return. She'll need a level, you know, wing of the house where she can easily access all the doorways in a walker. And I've had to sell quite a lot of things, including bunk beds and baths that are no longer suitable. And boy, have I had a time of it. Now, I've bought plenty of things online, but I've not really sold that much. So my question to you is, have you mastered this dark art? The entire experience kind of sent me to the madhouse, and I'm not sure I ever want to do it again, but I wonder whether I just didn't know the tips and tricks, whether I kind of took some wrong turns. So if you've had the experience of selling, particularly selling on Facebook Marketplace, would you let me know what you've learned? Like, how do you do it better? Because what I experienced is dozens upon dozens upon dozens of messages saying, is this still available? Because it's kind of a pro forma, isn't it? And then dozens and dozens of people just ghosting me. And what you might have thought was kind of a pretty easy process became like a full-time job. And I don't know how anybody kind of works full-time and manages to sell things in this way online. So let me know, what do you do, or what have you done that's been successful? Do you insist on a bank transfer to seal the deal before the person kind of turns up to the house? Is cash not a thing you do? How do you know that the person is fair dinkum? And how do you avoid the endless backwards and forwards of messages asking you, you know, can you deliver it to my house? Or can you turn up at this particular time? And the answer is no. You can only turn up to my house with the money. You know, better if you could bank transfer it in advance. But can you please turn up on time? If you've had an experience and you're prepared to share your tips and tricks, I would love to hear from you. 1-300-222-702 is the number, or the text line 0467-922-702. James has called in from Randwick. I'm going to take your call in just a moment, James. But before we do that, Tash found this online. It was from the Melbourne Comedy Festival last year. It was comedian Lou Wall, whose whole comedic act was about her experience trying to sell a bed frame on Facebook Marketplace. This was last year. Here she is, Lou Wall.
3: Hello, my name is Lou, and I put my bed frame up for free on Facebook Marketplace. DJ, hit that track.

it's free. You're on a hard bargain, Lucia, but that's just not the way marketplace working. I'm like, okay, how about half price just for you, Eileen? How much now? Still free. Dance, dance, dance, you are the best. Party, party, here's my address. Well, that's a long, long way from my place now. How about a small discount? I said, Eileen, I can't be clear, it's free to pick up. Could you drive it to me, please? What the fuck? No, please, no, please, no, please, no, please. I don't own a car. Why didn't you say so? I can drive. See you tomorrow at 5. Very, very early the next morning, I received this message from Eileen.

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Vomit fire. I show up on time. Are you dead? Please. Where is bed? I was like, finding Coney, it's where is bed? How was I supposed to know that what you meant was 5 a.m.? Knock, knock, knock. Let me in. No, it's not an ideal time.

It's getting creepy. 8 a.m. That's my final offer. What if I gave you $200? I'm like, sure, love, love, why your bet is worth shit. You won't get that out of me. I'm like, you don't have to collect it. Okay, see you at 8. I go back to sleep. I wake up at 8. Is she there? No fucking way. 12 hours later, this. Let's see you. I'm here again. It's 8 p.m. Yes, where is the bed? The concept of time too hard for you to comprehend. You're 12 hours late. I can't get you the bed. I'm at work right now. Like, I'm not even home. But I came all the way back for it. Yup. No. Please. Heartbreak. Pumpkin emoji. Sorry. Typo. Seriously. Please. Where the bed? Back. What can you help her get the bed? Sure, okay. Housemate's home. Knock on the door. Ask for Tim. 402, 403. Knock, knock, knock. 403. Knock, knock, knock. Anyone in? Angry dolphin pile of shit. If you're going to be a shit, you'll never get the bed. But I really want it and I'm already there. The bed's not packed up. This is not what I expected. I'm taking off the bedding and the pillow and the mattress. What? There is no bedding. Just Dr. Tim. He'll show you to take. Is this free? Picture of pillow. That's not my pillow. Taking pillow. Where'd you get the pillow? What even is the pillow? Where the fuck are you? Is Eileen there? No. Shit. Oh my God. Oh my God. Oh my God. Oh my God. It's perfect. It's exactly what I want. Bigger than I thought. Entry, bedding. Thank you. 5 stars. Miss school, miss school, miss school, miss school, miss school, miss school, miss school. Cannot talk driving with Ben. Eileen, can you please pick up? Gay. Adam, and you took my bed. Tim.

0: My bed's still here. You took the wrong bed from the wrong house. I didn't know such thing. Then she blocks me. Eileen, please. Where is bed?
1: So someone else has had the exact same experience as me. Very similar to what I experienced. And I don't think I'm up for it ever again. But maybe... Maybe we're just doing it wrong. So my question to you is how to do it right. Have you had the experience? On the text line, someone here says Facebook Marketplace is reasonable for a great percentage of scams and the owner Meta does nothing about it. Please, please, please don't use it and don't promote it. David says Marketplace is a nightmare, exclamation mark. Your experience fits with mine exactly. eBay, Gumtree are much better when you're working through a set procedure and registered accounts and profiles. Someone else on the text line says, just have a garage sale. That's what I've come up with. Just have a garage sale is what I'm going to do next time. Everything's in the one spot. People come and pay cash. The garage sale is controlled by you with the time, like 7 a.m. to 11 a.m. Saturday morning, and that's it. James in Randwick, hello.
2: Yeah.
1: Facebook Marketplace. Have you

0: sold stuff online?
1: Well, yeah, I've sold a few things, but I've given away lots of things. Like, I've got things and I kind of go, well, I don't know if anybody will pay for it, but I just don't want to chuck it in the bin. So I just stick it on there free. And as soon as you put free on there, as you say, you get 100 messages saying, is it available? But if it's, and it's good stuff, like it's not rubbish. So, and I usually get competition for how quickly can I come and get it. So it's just a question of whether I'm there. But I've got rid of everything from sort of an exercise bike to electronic cords to electric scooter and all kinds of stuff.
0: Okay, I like that. Next time, if I was to ever do it, if I was brave enough to do this, I would put free. And you just leave the exercise bike on the footpath.
1: Oh, the exercise bike, I didn't. It was decent, and so I met them. But if it's a smaller thing, I kind of just leave it, like hanging on the fence or something. If I'm not there, yeah.
0: Yeah, no, that'd get around. See, my issue is, okay, I'm not interested really in the money. I just want to not waste something that's usable and quite good. I don't want to take it to landfill, right? But I don't want to spend 2.5 weeks doing the trade, being at home for someone to come into the house to get the bunk bed.
1: Yeah, I think the local thing is part of it. Like some of the groups say, you know, put the suburb in the subject of the item so that then people at least know where it is, and that maybe helps. I don't know.
0: Is it risky that you've put online your full name, you've given them your home address, you've given them your bank details to do a bank transfer, and even sometimes a mobile number? Is that risky?
1: Well, if it's free, there's no worry about money, so there's no worry about bank details. I hadn't thought about security, to be honest. I mean, usually talking about low value items generally. So I don't know. I suppose there's a risk, but the financial one goes away if you're not exchanging bank details.
0: Yeah. Thanks for your tips, James. Next time, if I do use it, I'm just going to put free, and I'm going to leave it on the footpath, or I'm going to leave it somewhere that they can just turn up in their own time. I like it. Nick in Ashbury. Hello, Nick.
2: Yes, Mick. Mick.
0: Mick.
2: How are you, Renee?
0: Yeah, I'm good.
2: Honestly, if you just want to lose, I'm a pretty optimistic, positive person about other people, and you know, very open-hearted. If you just want to lose all faith in humanity, try to give something away or sell something on Facebook Marketplace. It is just the worst. It really is. I a couple of years ago was just replacing a washing machine. Old one was still working, but you know, a few years old. Come and pick it up free. And the amount of just barrages of messages, anyone would think that I'd, you know, put some horrible image online and was, you know, for public trial. It was like, just come and pick it up if you want it. Just come and pick it up. That's all you need to do. What time? And everything in that comedian's clip earlier was, I would say, an understatement of the experience. It's just the worst.
0: Yeah, comedian Lou Wall. She nailed it, didn't she? So this is what one buyer said to me. He said, the reason I've been so cagey and the reason I've sent such a barrage of messages is because one time I did bank transfer the seller and I had the address, and I turned up to the address and it was a vacated lot. There was no item. The item that I'd bought was not there. I couldn't get my money back. I couldn't then contact anybody. They completely deleted their account.
2: Yep.
0: And they just ghosted him. And that was it.
2: Yeah.
0: And it was a substantial amount of money. Yes. And he felt completely burnt.
2: Yeah, actually a colleague I used to work with had a similar experience where someone just turned up to her place saying, hey, I'm here to collect the whatever. And they're like, I'm not selling whatever it was. And they're like, well, I've already transferred the money. It's like, so her address had been given on Facebook Marketplace and this random person's turned up at the door saying, where's whatever it was, a stereo or a guitar or whatever. And they'd literally just used her address as the place to send this poor person. And same deal. All the details were just gone after the person had transferred their money. Don't do it. Bring back, you know, that trading post, the newspaper.
0: have you used other platforms? Have you used, say, the eBay or the – I mean, I don't like eBay because it's an auction.

0: thing, and I don't want to be in a live auction. But Gumtree, is that more successful?
1: Yeah, I have used all of them, but I think the problem, which is prolific now, is that where once upon a time all of those platforms were a lot like the Trading Post, and you would open it up and see what you could buy in the local area. Now they're just so swarmed with commercial ads, and it's actually quite hard to wade through it all and find something which isn't just a retailer or if you're just looking for something in your local area that you can buy. It's like, how do you wade your way through all of the businesses that are using these platforms to sell things as well? It's a nightmare.
0: Yeah, well, it was a nightmare for me. I think I'm going to take my goods, if I have any more to give away, to the Salvos and just get a trailer, hire a trailer and be done with it. Mick, thank you for calling through. Losing all faith in humanity, says Mick. If you want to do that, no, we don't want to do that. So, beware. Rebecca on the text line says, a friend of mine sold some Adidas sneakers on Facebook Marketplace. She sold them to a very well-known and regular insider, says Rebecca. So this person knocks on the door, opens the door, doesn't wait to be invited in, and calls out, I've got the shoes, I'll leave the money. She shortchanged my friend by quite a significant amount of money. Every time she turns up on Insiders, she's a regular on the ABC show, Insiders? Oh. We check out her shoes, says Rebecca. She bought them to wear to Taylor Swift, and we hope they were too small. I don't know who the regular is on Insiders. I'm going to be looking at the shoes now on David Spears' program. Someone else says, be very explicit is the tip in your post. If the post is up, then it is available, non-negotiable pricing. Pick up this suburb. Don't message me on Facebook. Only call me directly on my phone. And then you put in, we'll send full address to you when you commit. Okay, that's a nice tip. So you've got to be explicit in the post. And, as our earlier caller said, put the suburb in your post. Lou says, only use the Facebook community group in your local area if you're giving something away. There are lots of lovely people who are trying to find furniture for many people in need, including refugees and other vulnerable people, and it is a good way to do that. Sarah says, oh my goodness, I put 5 used large moving cardboard boxes on Facebook Marketplace for free, thinking that no one would be much interested because I didn't want to take them to landfill. They went within 7 minutes, and then I received over 70 messages about these lousy cardboard boxes. I'm glad to say the first person came as planned and picked them up. Maybe I've just been lucky. I think you have, Sarah, because I've got to say, I think I must have fielded something like 700 messages over 3 items over about 2 weeks, and I feel exhausted. I'm just so glad I'm done with it, and I'm back here with you. It's 25 minutes past 8. I'm Renee Cross. This is Evenings. Next up, the Enhanced Games. They've come. They've now gone. So what do you make of it? Hey!

0: So I buy and sell a fair bit on Marketplace. I love secondhand shopping. Okay, so my number one thing is, as a buyer, I heard you mentioning the idea of asking people to prepay beforehand. I would highly suggest against that as a buyer myself, because a lot of the time that's a pretty sort of common scam. You'll see people say, "Hey, can you pay for this?" And then they just you won't have the item, and you go shop at some random address. I guess that's a sort of thought. I have a number two. Let me check my list because I sent one through. I'm sure you get so sick of that message. You always get the "Hello, is this available?" sort of message. And I found that that's a really easy message you can just kind of send with one tap as you're viewing an item. And the way that Facebook Marketplace works, because it's kind of a sort of a, as you know, if you're dealing with money, you can't unsend a message through there. And so you often get a lot of people that send a message and then go, "Oh, I didn't mean to send that." And because they can't unsend it, they just kind of leave it alone. So that's a lot of the reason you'll kind of get people messaging you and then just not following up.
1: Right.
0: All right.
1: As a seller, how do you know that the person's fair dinkum and that they're going to do what they say they'll do?
0: Other than praying, I would say you can kind of check their sort of profile, and you can see when their Facebook profile was created. So if it's says created in 2021, they've been around for 5 years, you can be like, okay, that's they've got a bit more of an established sort of presence in the community. If they're often in the Canberra Notice Board group, it's another sort of good indicator if you're there as well.
1: So you've had success, Ariel, both as a buyer and a seller.
0: Yes.
1: Okay. And you've never had any terrible experiences where things have just gone awry.
0: For me personally, no, but that's very anecdotal. I know plenty of people that have had pretty shocker stories, as some of your callers I'm sure have talked about as well. But I've sold things that are more niche, I found, which I think kind of means I'm not kind of I'm appealing to a smaller subsection of people that are searching for that item, as opposed to something that's kind of something that would appeal to, I guess, people that have nefarious intent.
1: But do you find it incredibly time consuming, the whole process?
0: Less and less so. I think I'm one of those people who kind of has a bookmark on my browser for every search that I do when I'm looking for something. And then when I'm selling stuff,

0: Hello, is this available text? Then I kind of just know, I kind of have a message keyed up ready to go, so I'm not wasting all my time with that sort of stuff.
1: Okay. Ariel, thank you very much for your tips. I really appreciate it.
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1: We're taking you back to the year 1990 in about 5 or 10 minutes. So get your memories going. Maybe there's something significant that happened to you in that year. Or maybe you'll hear something in our sort of, smorgasbord of audio from that year that will trigger something. I'd love to hear from you. But before we do that, the Enhanced Games in Las Vegas, one day only, has been held today. Now, we've been talking about this idea for years. And the reason it's so interesting to us here in Australia is because there's a big Australian connection to these games. The founder is an Australian, a Melbourne-born businessman, Aaron D'Souza. And the face of the games has been Australian swimmer James Magnussen. He claimed last year when he did all that publicity that he was going to juice to the gills. He would juice to the gills, was his expression, for the right price, meaning he would take whatever performance-enhancing drugs were required for the right price, for prize money. And so what we've seen today is, I think, kind of pretty interesting. Whether or not you think that this idea of using performance-enhancing drugs and performance-enhancing equipment has been a steroid-fueled circus, or whether you're on the camp that thinks it's the future of sport, it's kind of superhumanity, has today been put to the test. And I think from what we've seen today, we kind of can almost answer the question. Well, I hope that Dr. Bridie O'Donnell can help us answer it. She's a former professional athlete. She's a road cyclist. She's also a doctor and she's a sports broadcaster. Hello, Bridie.
4: Hey, Renee. How are you?
1: What do you reckon? What's the takeout? What have we learnt from today's enhanced games?
4: I think what we've learned is that athletes will understandably want to do crazy stuff for money. You know, they'll want to put themselves in harm's way for money. And secondly, everyone wants to know what their body is capable if they were to never get tired and they could recover quicker. And we've heard Magnussen, in fact, say that last year when he took 3 months break from his performance-enhancing drug regime that he was training every day and he felt terrible. So that's the normal experience for a lot of athletes, is that the recovery is the aspect of their training that they can never quite manage. So none of us is surprised that elite or even former elite athletes are interested in this. I think the more sinister part is that really the enhanced games, it's not a sporting event. It's a marketing event for a biotech company that's trying to sell you and me and every other person interested in wellness and anti-aging peptides and, you know, stuff to make us feel better or go faster. And that for me is a big worry as a medical doctor.
1: In terms of the competition though, what have we learned from the actual competition? I mean, were world records broken across all the events, swimming, running, weightlifting?
4: So one actual world record was bested. I wouldn't say it was broken because, of course, it's not official. But a Greek swimmer who swam in the US college system, he represented Greece at three Olympics, Christian Golikev, he did swim faster than Australia's Cam McAvoy in the men's 50 metres freestyle. He swam, I think, 0.07 seconds quicker, but he was wearing a polyurethane or neoprene suit and he'd been on a performance-enhancing regime for over a year. Good for him. He made $1 million for doing that and he also won $250,000 for winning the event and he won the men's 100 metres. So he's come away from the event with $1.5 million. Magnussen came last in both of his events. Mm. He swam slower than his PBs way back in 2012. So it also shows you that whilst he did everything he wanted to do to try and sort of prepare for these events, is that age is, you know, can't be remedied. He couldn't go back in time to when he was 22 and the best in the world. He's 35, I think, now. Mm.

0: and even a gold neoprene suit and a big juice to the gills kind of regime made him swim 2.5 seconds slower. So in a way, I think what we've also learned is there is an immense amount of psychological preparation and training and youth that needs to be present for an athlete to be at their best. The other thing that was a really interesting takeaway is that there were four athletes, I believe, who said they were competing clean. So they said they wanted to go to the enhanced games as clean athletes. They didn't take any performance enhancing drugs, but they did wear, you know, neoprene suits from the swimmer's perspective. And three out of four of those actually won their events. So what they're trying to say is, guess what? Doesn't matter if you dope, you're still not as good as me. And in the weightlifting, it was kind of embarrassing. Of all the categories in men's and women's snatch and clean, nobody came anywhere near the world records. So it just shows you, firstly, the caliber of athletes that were competing at the enhanced games were not, they were not the best in the world. They were maybe, you know, 5, 10, 20% off. But secondly, it's not drawing athletes away from Olympic or Paralympic or sanctioned events in order to win money.
1: So in terms of being able to break the great Usain Bolt records in the running, that didn't happen either.
0: No. So Fred Curley, I believe his name was, he'd been talking a very big game, the US sprinter. He said he was going to, you know, decimate Usain Bolt's record. He also has challenged Australia's Gout to, you know, said he's going to annihilate him, whatever. He ran 0.39 seconds slower. I think the biggest story with Curley is that he's actually currently suspended for violating three whereabouts visits. So any elite or professional athlete who's seeking to be eligible for Olympic selection needs to be on a whereabouts program. And they need to be able to tell the anti-doping officials where they are for at least 1 hour a day so that someone can come and knock on your door and do a no-notice anti-doping test, a urine test in front of drug testers. And he's missed three of those. So that's pretty suspicious to me that an athlete who wants to represent the United States of America hasn't been available three times when drug testers have knocked on the door. And he won the men's 100 metres sprint, but he was still 0.39 seconds off Bolt's record.
1: Yeah, look, I just think it's been a fascinating experiment to watch. I didn't realise it was only going to be one day. But in one day, I really think we've now got the story, and I think you've said it beautifully, Dr. Bridie O'Donnell. If you're a great athlete, you're just a great athlete. You know, if you're Usain Bolt or you're a gout, you don't need performance-enhancing drugs to be your best.
0: Yeah, I think the other message, though, that's super important is that performance-enhancing drugs, and you mentioned this earlier in your intro, Renee, about equipment, they're always going to be on the periphery of elite sport, and we cannot deny that cycling and athletics and even NFL and baseball have always had this question mark over them, and with great evidence in cycling's case. I mean, Lance Armstrong never failed a drug test and yet later admitted to systematically not only doping his own body but the bodies of his teammates in order to win the Tour de France. So athletes are always going to seek fame and money and, you know, what they would consider to be immortality by breaking or bending the rules. I think for me, the bigger question is how do we ensure that our anti-doping agencies like WADA and the IOC are equipped to keep up with other regimes? Because this enhanced games, as I mentioned, it's a marketing ploy using athletes as the billboards to try and sell peptides, hormones and other substances on their Live Enhanced website. I mean, this was a website, a biotech platform listed on the stock exchange a couple of weeks before the event, and it's now worth $1.2 billion and it hasn't even sold anything yet. So they are literally using these images of Golikev and Magnussen and Curley to say, oh, hey, are you a 50-year-old marathoner? Are you feeling tired? Do you want to run faster? You should buy our products. So let's not pretend it was ever going to be an Olympics replacement. They were just basically using these athletes to sell a lot more product.
1: And in terms of your professional knowledge as a doctor, but also an athlete, do you reckon these products, these anabolic steroids or testosterone or growth hormone or EPO, are they in any way safe for older athletes to take if under medical supervision?
0: I don't think we know enough about what medical supervision would look like and what safe means. So if you can use

0: let's use a 45-year-old man as an example. If he takes testosterone and human growth hormone because he wants to win a Grand Fondo or an Ironman triathlon in his age group, it may not do any harm to him, but it also may lead to cardiomyopathy and enlargement of his left ventricle. It would accelerate any hormone-dependent cancers he had, which is what we saw with Lance Armstrong. I mean, his testicular cancer was augmented and expanded because of the growth hormone and testosterone that he was taking. So he amplified his own cancer, which then, of course, formed the entire narrative that Armstrong kind of perpetuated throughout his whole career. But we have had examples of men who've shown up to anti-aging and wellness clinics saying, I feel tired. A doctor has prescribed them testosterone and growth hormone, and then months later they're diagnosed with coronary artery blockage and needed to have stents. So I think it's really important for people who want to understand where their health and well-being is at to see a general practitioner or a doctor who is genuinely interested in their health and well-being, not whether or not they can run a faster marathon or perform better in an Ironman triathlon. I think the thing about these elite athletes that are taking the substances is that from what we are being told by the Enhanced Games, they were being medically monitored. And I believe that. But we don't know what it does to your body when you take these peptides in 20 years' time, you know, and athletes are putting themselves in harm's way all the time. Boxers are doing it. NFL players are doing it. So there's no doubt that an athlete will risk a lot in order to win. The risk-benefit ratio is always different from a regular civilian. But they are also role models. And young people, particularly young men, will look at the bodies and the physiques and the speed of some of these athletes and think, oh, cool, I want to be like that. And that's dangerous.
1: Dr. Bridie O'Donnell, thank you so much for your time.
0: Thanks, Renee.
1: Yeah, Bridie is a former professional road cyclist. She's also a doctor and a sports broadcaster. I'm Renee Crosh. This is Evenings right across 666 Canberra, 702 Sydney, ABC Radio New South Wales, and welcome to our Queensland listeners. Great to have you here. I understand that ABC Brisbane and regional Queensland are now on board with us tonight. So if you're not hearing Kelly Higgins Divine, it's because I understand ABC Brisbane has had to evacuate due to a fire alarm. It's great to have you on board.
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1: We will endeavour to find out what's happened to our colleagues in ABC Brisbane. A fire alarm has gone off. I hope they're all safe and well. They're probably evacuating outside the building, but we will let you know if there is anything that you need to know. We're taking you back now to a year. Each Monday night, we visit kind of memory lane a bit. Maybe there is something that you're going to hear in the next 15 minutes, be it a song, be it a news story, being a little bit of audio from the year 1990 that will spark a memory for you. And you might be good enough to give us a call if you've got a story to tell. 1-300-222-702 is the number. The text line 0467-922-702. This was a big song in 1990. Do you remember it?
5: Can't touch this. Can't touch this. Can't touch this.
1: MC Hammer, of course. There's lots of songs we're going to play. If it sparks a memory, maybe you were dancing in the nightclub to this song or one of the many. I'd love to hear your story. 1990 was the year that some famous Australians were born. Margot Robbie, Liam Hemsworth, and cricketer Alyssa Healy, all born in 1990. It was also the year that Patrick White died, the only Australian author to ever have won a Nobel Prize for Literature. It was also the year, 1990, that famously was dubbed as the year that Paul Keating said this very famous line. You'll remember it, no doubt.
6: And the first thing to say is that the accounts do show that Australia's in a recession. The most important thing about that is This is a recession that Australia had to have. This is a recession that Australia had to have.
1: That very famous remark, and I don't think anybody's let Paul Keating forget it, happened on November 29, 1990, when Paul Keating was the Treasurer of Australia. And we all know what happened following that. The recession that Australia had to have lasted for several years. Unemployment went up to, what, 10, 11%? Interest rates went up to 18%. There was soaring inflation. There was a massive restructuring of the Australian economy. And as a result, it's why the Reserve Bank of Australia is so desperate to keep inflation between 2 and 3%. It all stems back to what happened in 1990, the recession that we had to have. Do you remember that? Were you impacted by that recession in 1990 that went on to 1991, didn't it? 1990 was also the year that Kerry Packer bought back the Nine Network. You remember that from Alan Bond? He famously said, Kerry Packer, you only get one Alan Bond in your lifetime, and I've had mine. He pulled off one of the biggest business coups in Australian corporate history because he bought back the Nine Network for $250 million, but he'd sold it to Bond 3 years earlier for $1 billion. So that was a lot of money. It was a lot of money that was made. 1990 was also the year that this was a big song and a big movie.

Wolf, starring Kevin Costner, was released late in 1990 and it went on to rank number one at the Australian box office, taking in $19.1 million, which was a huge take back then. A very popular soundtrack. Do you remember it? Maybe you were in the cinemas back in 1990.

0: We're taking you back to a year that feels like a very long time ago, doesn't it? The 1990s. Greg in Ningen on the text line 0467922702 has a memory. He says, 1990, it's a year I remember well. We had a big flood in my hometown of Ningen. The entire town was evacuated by helicopter, except for me and a few others who stayed behind to care for the dogs. I also had an accident in my ute. I rolled over on the roof 100 kilometres north of Bourke. We all survived. But after these events, things got very bad. And that's another story. That was 35 years ago, says Greg. In terms of world events, a number of big things happened in the year 1990, including this. Nelson Mandela was released from prison by the South African government in February of that year for opposing apartheid. He spent 27 and a half years in jail. Here he is speaking upon his release.
1: I greet you all in the name of peace, democracy and freedom for all, the majority of South Africans, black and white, recognize that apartheid has no future.
0: In other big world events, East Germany and West Germany were officially reunited in 1990. The Berlin Wall had fallen the year before. And in that year, Lithuania, Latvia and Estonia also declared their independence from the Soviet Union. Imagine being a backpacker in 1990. Was that you? Did you take a year off after school and perhaps visited some of those countries and really had your eyes opened? A lot was going on in the year 1990. Closer to home, though, you might remember the Granny Killer. Do you remember that in Sydney? The Granny Killer. It was a famous kind of series of murders on Sydney's North Shore.

0: And in 1990, John Wayne Glover was arrested, finally, after six murders, and he was sentenced to life in prison without parole. Yeah, you might remember that. The Hubble Telescope. What about that? In 1990, NASA successfully launches the Hubble Space Telescope, puts it into orbit on April the 24th, 1990, which really allowed unprecedented views of space. It was quite an extraordinary time. Here is some of the footage from how that launch sounded by NASA in 1990.
1: 5, 4, 3, 2, 1, and liftoff of the Space Shuttle Discovery with the Hubble Space Telescope, our window on the universe.
0: But this was the big song in Australia. This was the number one song for 1990 across our country.

1990. Some big songs. Do you remember this one? Doing the Vogue? You might have been dancing in nightclubs. What were you wearing? A Madonna bra? On the text line, 0467 922 702. Memories from 1990. Tim says, yep, I remember the recession. We were paying 18.5% on our home loan. Pete in Penta says the 1990 recession was a worldwide recession. Actually, many people say, even though Australia did it really tough across 1990, 91, even into 92, we kind of came out of it with a massive structural change of the economy and fared pretty well for the next

Jackie says, 1990 was my HSC year. I'm looking forward to the tunes tonight. You'll have to play 1990, Time for Guru. Guru Josh, I think. Okay, we'll try to dig that one up for you, Jackie. We've got plenty of songs because it was a year of some great music.

What were you driving in 1990? Was it a Mitsubishi Magna, a Toyota Camry, maybe a Ford Laser? They were the three most popular car models of that year. And songs on the radio. That was a big thing, wasn't it?

0: 1990 is the year that the VFL was renamed the AFL, going national. The AFL Grand Final was rescheduled that year after Collingwood drew with West Coast Eagles during the qualifying final, which threw the whole finals schedule into chaos. And after that, the AFL introduced the extra time rule for all future finals matches. In that year, Collingwood went on to beat Essendon. The history never repeated. To the NRL, in 1990, who won the NRL Grand Final? Canberra Raiders defeated the Penrith Panthers, and Sydney Rabbitohs finished in last position, claiming the wooden spoon. In the second Ashes Rugby League test at Old Trafford, it was Mal Meninga who scored that brilliant last-minute try. And you might remember Lisa Curry-Kenny. In 1990, it was the Auckland Commonwealth Games, and Lisa Curry won 4 gold and 1 silver in the pool. She was considered kind of old at the time because she was 27 and she's also a mum of 2 young children. Here she is reflecting on that time back in 1990.
1: So I decided to swim and went to the Commonwealth Games in Auckland.
2: And here's Lisa Curry, this great super mum for Australia.
3: And this could be the realisation of a dream for Lisa Curry. Away. O'Neill is holding the advantage over.
1: And I remember that the 100 butterfly, Susie, I knew she was fast. So I had to play with her a little bit.
2: It's Curry now. She's taken the lead from little Susie.
1: My arms were just got out of the water.
2: They're going to do the quinella. Yes, Lisa Curry.
1: Just got to the wall in time.
2: Lisa Curry!
4: Look at the time!
2: She smashed the Commonwealth record!
0: What a legend. In 1990, Gardening Australia began. The ABC debuted its current affairs program, Late Line, that was hosted by Kerry O'Brien. Catherine, on the Central Coast, what do you remember from 1990?
5: Hi, Renee. I feel like you were lonely there, so I had to call.
0: Thank you.
5: 1990, a very special year. My first baby boy was born in February.
0: Uh-huh.
5: And I don't know if I can say his name, but he is a professional race car driver. And then I was pregnant again in the July. So it was a big year.
0: So you were pregnant, you had a baby, and then you were pregnant again in July.
5: That's not
0: a big gap.
5: No, not at all. It wasn't expected.
0: And how old are the kids now? So 1990, they've
5: okay.
0: got to be in their 50s.
5: 1990?
0: No, that's not right at all, is it?
5: No. 36.
0: 36.
5: And 35.
0: Very good, Catherine. Thank you. News is upon us. I'm Renee Crosh. This is Evenings. I'll catch you on the other side. Five minutes of news, and after the 9 o'clock news, ABC News, good evening. I'm Noni Edwards. Public policy and law experts say the National Anti-Corruption Commission's next head must be able to rebuild public trust lost during the outgoing commissioner's term. Amid pressure over his ongoing defence connections while serving as the inaugural commissioner, Paul Brereton will stand down in July, 3 years into his 5-year term. Attorney General Michelle Rowland says a merit-based process will commence to appoint a new commissioner. Chair of Transparency International Australia, AJ Brown, says it'll take a lot of effort to rebuild public trust.
6: Perhaps just as importantly, they need to be supported by not just a good management structure involving deputy commissioners and others, but a structure for the commission that interacts better with the community, that has more civil society involvement.
7: The Prime Minister says a tax legislation package the government will introduce to Parliament later this week will particularly benefit young Australians. Labor's bill will include changes to the capital gains tax and negative gearing, along with a 200

0: $150 tax offset for workers and a $1,000 instant tax deduction for work-related expenses. Combining the reforms into the one bill creates a wedge for the coalition, which supports the tax cut for workers but opposes the changes to CGT and negative gearing. During question time, Anthony Albanese told the opposition the reforms are necessary.
1: It's a reform that is necessary because, as it was called for by your shadow treasurer, young people are, to use the words of the shadow treasurer, getting screwed by the system. That is what he has said.
0: A 30-year-old man who's facing charges over an alleged hit-and-run incident in Perth's northern suburbs has appeared in Joondalup Magistrates Court. Lauren Smith has the details.
2: It's alleged Michael Brendan Kane was driving a Toyota Corolla when he hit a 22-year-old man on Mitchell Freeway in Padbury last night. Authorities were called to the scene between Hepburn and Whitfords Avenues about a quarter past seven. The victim was found with critical injuries and died at the scene. Police say the accused later attended Joondalup Police Station where he was taken into custody. He is facing two charges, failing to stop and ensure assistance and failing to report a fatal incident to police. Mr. Kane has been remanded in custody and is due back in court in July.
0: Uganda has confirmed two more cases of Ebola as East and Central African leaders work to curb the spread of the severe illness. The country's health ministry says the two new cases are health workers from a private health facility in the capital, Kampala, bringing the total number of confirmed cases in the country to seven. The Democratic Republic of Congo, Uganda and South Sudan have all adopted a joint plan to reduce the spread of the disease. The Director General of the Africa Centres for Disease Control, Dr. Jean Kaseya, has defended its response to the outbreak.
3: In about 3 days, all countries had a plan. In about 4 days, I organised a meeting with all partners and all countries. Now we have the plan ready. We did it quickly, as much as possible we could do.
0: Pope Leo has demanded artificial intelligence must be regulated in a sweeping manifesto on the future of humanity. The encyclical document is a letter written by the Pope to a particular audience of bishops. Pope Leo has used his first encyclical to urge world and industry leaders to slow down their development of AI, warning misinformation could lead humanity down the path of unending war. He's also offered a personal apology for the Catholic Church's historic role in supporting transatlantic slavery. The chair of the Australian Rugby League Commission says there's no time frame in place to find the National Rugby League's next CEO. Andrew Abdo will step away from the role from the 15th of July with Peter Vlandis to take over duties until a permanent replacement is found. Vlandis says the game is at a crucial junction, so choosing the right person is important.
4: This is a major business. It's $1 billion worth of revenue. You need somebody that knows how to run a profit centre, knows how to manage a major business. We take on being custodians of the game very seriously, and we want to make sure that, you know, whatever we do, it's for the fan.
0: And deep sea scientists have identified a new species of octopus near the Galapagos Islands off the coast of Ecuador. The tiny creature, which is just the size of a golf ball, stands out for its blue hue and lack of an ink sac. Scientists say the discovery is especially surprising because related species are usually much larger and found in the icy waters around Antarctica. You're now up to date with the very latest from ABC News.

Welcome back. This is Evening, so thank you for being here. We were talking about the year 1990. So many things happen. Well, they happen in every year, don't they? But it's fun to kind of look back and remember where you were when some of those big events happened. Thank you very much, Pauline, who texted in. I'd like to read this out because it's quite extraordinary. 1990, she says, I married my darling quiet farmer. We survived in that year a honeymoon where we were in a bus which rolled over a cliff in Peru and blacked out. We hiked the Inca Trail and camped with some young marrieds at the temple the night before, looking down on Machu Picchu. It has been such a fast life working as a rural GP and raising four children that have now all moved on and married with their engagements and their life partners. I've had to learn over the years how to think like a farmer. Great friends living out in the bush. I'm not retiring yet and driving home late from the office. Thank you for the company of ABC. Thank you for your memory, Pauline. What an extraordinary honeymoon where you were on a bus that rolled off a cliff in Peru, blacking out. I'm so pleased that you survived that and lived to become a rural GP in your region. I'm sure many people are grateful for that. Coming up for you, lots of things, including, well, we've all loved Star Wars, haven't we? Who is not a fan of Star Wars? And actually today is the anniversary of the US release of the very first Star Wars film.

0: So that happened in 1977, the original Star Wars film released on this day across the US and then a few months later came to Australia. But coincidentally, the latest Star Wars film in the franchise, I think it's the 12th, is in cinemas in Australia now. It stars Pedro Pascal. It's titled Star Wars, The Mandalorian and the Grogu. And Stephen Russell will be along in about half an hour to compare and contrast. Are you still a fan of the Star Wars? Well, I guess it's more than just merchandise. It's more than a film epic, isn't it? It's kind of just a whole way of being, I think, the Star Wars franchise. So we'll compare them, the originals to the latest one, and maybe you've seen it and you've got some thoughts of your own. Producer Tash will also be along with some of the trending topics of the moment. What's been keeping everybody gasbagging? What have been kind of some of the big items online that people have been discussing? She'll be along in 15 or 20 minutes. But before we do that, Dr. Rick Van Swan joins us. He's our regular neuroscientist, and here he is again. G'day, Rick.
1: G'day. How are you, Renee? Welcome back.
0: Thank you very much. Yes, I've been talking tonight. I have been away for the past 6 weeks because my mum had quite a profound stroke. And, Rick, for many years now, I think it's been 3 years we've been gasbagging about neuroscience. Yeah. And I've learned quite a lot from you about neuroplasticity over this time. And I have to say that watching somebody's brain reorganize and I guess, you know, come back to life in terms of neuroplasticity, to see that in real time, in, you know, face to face, has been a fascinating experience. Fascinating.
1: I'm sorry that's happened to you, Mum, but it is amazing to watch, and it shows the resilience of the brain and how much excess, well, not excess, but capacity it has to absorb injury and insult and find solutions, especially for, you know, really important behaviours like speaking, feeding yourself, walking, those kind of things that keep us as independent as we can be. It's absolutely amazing.
0: Yeah. I mean, and though we talk about it, you know, regularly on this show, and I'm sure people have experienced this in their life, if they have seen someone with a traumatic brain injury or they've witnessed somebody recover from a stroke. I mean, literally what happened to

0: My mum, she had a stroke in the basal ganglia that affected her her walking and her right side. So her entire right side of the body was paralysed. Mm-hmm. And for the first 3 weeks, no movement. No movement in that right side at all. There was no sensation. And then, miraculously, in week four, she started to feel something. Her toes could wriggle. And then the sensation came back. And now it's been 8 weeks on, and she's up walking. I mean, with assistance.
1: Oh, amazing. Fantastic.
0: It is amazing. And what I was actually watching from, like, week four to now is every day something new would happen. Something different in her brain was obviously happening, where the neurons either side, as you've explained to me so many times, have gone, well, you know what? You're not working. You're dead. So I'm going to take over your role. And I kind of watched it happening in real time.
1: And you know, so when someone has a stroke, you have this period of time where cells have been impacted by blood loss, maybe under pressure because of extra fluid and so on and so forth. And it takes the brain a little bit of time to clear away the debris. You know, if you can imagine when a disaster goes through a city, or a town, you know, before normal life can start to resume, you've got to clean up the mess. So it's a bit like that. There's a bit of cleaning going on. And all the neurons, all the nerves and everything that are going into her brain are still working, right? So they're firing. And what your brain does is what's happening in her brain is the neurons that have survived, and as the cleanup goes on, the pressure comes off some neurons, so they begin to fire more and more normally. So the original kind of loss is a characteristic of how much area has been impacted, not necessarily how much area has been permanently damaged. And so you get this recovery of some neurons, and of course then the neurons that have been lost are lost. But the neurons that are there, they're firing, and the neurons connected to the inputs from your arms and your legs and your skin and all those other places, they're firing. And as we've talked about, the thing that makes synapses form are concomitant firing. If I fire and then you fire, that strengthens the synapse. So over those 3 weeks, you've seen the cleanup go on. And then you've seen the reorganisation, the building of new synapses into new pathways, into recovered pathways, so that those skills that you're talking about, you know, wriggle your toes. Then you can, you know, maybe move the bottom of your legs and then your legs and then your hips. And then before you know it, you start walking. And then some of it, by the, you know, if it's 3 or 4 or 5 weeks, lying still for that long is not good for your actual physical, you know, your body muscles as well. So you then have to recover your strength. So while your brain's reorganizing, you're also, you know, having to build up muscles, and that stimulates your brain. And so you see these remarkable recoveries like your mum.
0: Yeah. The relearning of something so simple for adults as walking and moving a hand and an arm. Extraordinary. Now, that's not our topic for tonight. Our topic for tonight, which is equally as fascinating, is about how our brain interprets or doesn't interpret very, very large numbers. Now, there is a lot of news around about Elon Musk, who is soon to become the world's first trillionaire. Not millionaire, not billionaire, but trillionaire. And so, if you try to understand what that actually means, it's almost like a concept you can't get your head around. What is it to be a trillionaire? Why do our brains have such a big problem interpreting large numbers like this, Rick?
1: Yeah, look, a great question. I was pretty excited when this topic was proposed, because the way numbers are encoded in our brain is really, really, really interesting, and there's a few different systems at work. So up to about four numbers, you know, so the first four numbers, we can discriminate, you know, between one thing and two things, two things and four things. Almost instantaneously, very, very quickly. We don't need to count. You can just look. You don't have to count them out. And then after that, we use a different system of encoding, where there are numbers in the parietal lobe and some in the frontal cortices, prefrontal cortex, that actually fire when a particular number is present. And what you see, you know, just like in your on your hand, so in the homunculus, in the parietal cortex, where you've got some cells connected to your pinky finger and then your ring finger and so on, and they're quite close to each other. The coding of the numbers after four are coded like that. So you have some cells that will fire if there's five things and six things, different cells for six things and seven things. But as the numbers get bigger and bigger and bigger, that coding becomes less precise. And we see that. We see that. So if I say to you, here's 10 eggs, and then I say, but take two more as two extra. So the difference between 10 and 12, it's two. But those two eggs next to 10 eggs sound like, you know, oh, that's great. You know, I've got 20% more. You know, it's fantastic. But if I say to you, here's the 100 eggs you asked for and here are two more, those two seem almost nothing against the 100. And that's because our coding of 100 is very diffuse. So we can code two accurately using a different system. We can code 5, 6, 7, 8, 9, 20 and so on. But the bigger and bigger and bigger the number gets, the less well we can encode it. And so we actually experience, we have, you know, experience of numbers that we can experience. So we've all seen one thing, we've all seen two things, three things, we've probably seen 10 things, you know, your cutlery set's got 18 pieces or whatever it is. So we've seen those sorts of numbers. But in real life, it's very rare that you see 100. And it's even rarer to see 1,000 things. And it's even rarer to see 1,000,000 things. And in fact, very few people will have ever seen 1,000,000 of anything all at once to know what that looks like. And so we don't have experience of those big numbers. And so we don't feel them. We literally can't encode them in the same way. And that's why those big numbers become obtuse. And there's really interesting things about it. So the experience of, you know, if I give you $1,000, that feels fantastic, right? I'll give you, here, Renee, here's $1,000 just for being you. If I give you $1,000,000, that feels, even better, but it doesn't feel as the same as if, you know, here's $10, Renee, for being you. $10 to $1,000, feels a lot better. But then as those numbers get bigger and bigger, you don't keep multiplying the feeling of goodness. And so the difference between 1,000,000,000 and 1,000,000,000,000, in fact, the way that impacts us is almost not at all emotionally. Mm. Yeah, like, what's the difference?
0: Well,
1: because
0: it's
1: we have no concept of it.
0: It's so interesting. You might quibble over a couple of dollars, right? If someone in a coffee
1: Correct.
0: Shop says to you, oh, the coffee today is not $5.50, it's going to be $7.50. Right?
1: Yeah.
0: You might be outraged and say, oh, I'm not drinking coffee anymore. This is ridiculous. It's out of control. But if you're doing a home renovation and you're talking in thousands of dollars, well, an extra $2.50 would be inconsequential, wouldn't it? You're not going to quibble
1: yeah,
0: with your
1: correct.
0: Builder and say, I'm not going to pay you, you know, $10,000 for this job. I'm only going to pay you $9,990. $8.
1: Yeah,
0: I mean, you'd never quibble over a couple of bucks, right?
1: Yeah, that's right. That's right. And that's that. It's actually got a name. It's called a Weber fraction. And when numbers are close together, we notice the differences. But as they get bigger and bigger, and as the difference between them gets bigger, the value of the difference gets less. You know, so the smaller number becomes less valuable as the rest of the other amount becomes bigger and bigger and bigger.
0: So back to Elon Musk, back to him, right?
1: Okay,
0: he is now to become the world's first trillionaire. If I think of a millionaire, I think of it like, okay, $1,000,000, I could buy a house. So if I was a millionaire, I own a house. If I have $10 million, well, maybe I've got a farm.
1: Yep.
0: Now, I don't really know what $1 billion is equal to, and I certainly have no concept of what $1 trillion would mean. No concept.
1: No, none at all. And as humans, what we try and do is then convert that into something that we might understand. And so if you get on the internet and have a look around, and, you know, this has been around for a few years, the difference between a million and a billion, a million seconds is about 11 and a half days. A billion seconds is 31 and a half years.
0: Right.
1: Uh-huh. Right?
0: Yeah.
1: So understanding the difference between a million and a billion is hard until you put it into something you can actually physically experience. You know, like hopefully we all live, you know, everyone listening lives 31 and a half years. It's something you can imagine living through. You know what a year is, you know what 10 years feels like and so on. So, you know the difference between 11 days and a year, and lots of us know the difference between 11 days and 30 years, right? So we can, because we don't understand the magnitude of the numbers, we turn them into experiences that we can understand. And then a trillion dollars is 31,000 years, if you turn it into seconds.
0: 31,000 years.
1: And again, but then that's meaningless because none of us know what it's like to live for 1,000 years. What would that be like, right?
0: Yeah. There was a wonderful experiment, and let me see if we can all play it now together to demonstrate how big numbers just break our brain and we don't know how to process it. So if you imagine a horizontal line, and on the very left you've got 1,000 and on the very right you've got 1 billion, okay? So that's the line. Mm. Horizontal, 1,000 on the left, 1 billion on the right. People were asked in a neuroscience class in the States, where would you put a marker on that line to represent 1 million? Now, 50% of people said somewhere in the middle of that line. But it's not right, is it?
1: No. It's, in fact, depending on how long you've drawn the line, it's extremely close to 1,000. A million is way closer to 1,000 than a billion is to a million.
0: So the marker should have been on the left near the beginning of that line, not in the middle.
1: Well, if you think about it, a million is 1/1,000th of a billion, and 1,000 is 1/1,000th of a million. So, you know, you've got to divide. If the end is a billion, then 1/1,000th of the line is a million.
0: Yeah. So what it demonstrates is that really most of us, 50% of us, have got no idea really how to conceptualize
1: correct.
0: That. Amount that is one billion. It's just too big for us to kind of get our heads around. And so what does it mean to be a trillionaire? It's a nonsense then, isn't it?
1: Oh, well, you got to find things to spend your money on. And lots of us, you know, most of us wouldn't even know where to start. Like if you win, like you think about sometimes you see, the lottery games and there'll be $100 million, occasionally $100 million or $50 million. If you win, as you said, $1 million or maybe $10 million, you think, okay, well, I'll buy a couple of houses. But if you won $100 million, what would you do with the rest of it? Right? Like you spent your $20 million on real estate, still got $80 million to go. What would you do with it? And I think that's the trap that people fall into. You know, we all hear stories about people winning money and then a few years later they've got nothing. It's not. Because you don't understand the size of it, you don't understand what you can do, you know, like you literally don't know what you can do with it because you don't understand what it is that you have got. And I think that's part of the trap that people fall into when they do win large sums of money. They just can't comprehend what it means.
0: Yeah.
1: And one of the really interesting things, Renee, is that it's linked to our language. So there was a study done in Brazil where a tribe had no words for numbers bigger than 4 or 5. And they literally had no understanding of what 100 meant. So our ability to understand numbers is linked very closely to our ability to describe those numbers in words. And in fact, after 4, there's some evidence that all your mathematical reasoning after 4 depends on your ability to label numbers. So it's linked our ability to do big numbers or middle numbers, not big numbers. Our ability to do middle numbers is linked to language acquisition. It's a straight linear relationship between those two things.
0: The brain is a fascinating thing, isn't it? It's endlessly fascinating. Dr. Rick van der Zwaan, thank you so much for your time once again.
1: Thanks, Renee.
0: We'll catch you.
1: Oh, and guess what? I saw The Mandalorian yesterday.
0: Oh,
1: it was great.
0: It was great, wasn't it?
1: It was good. It was good, yeah. I'm a fan.
0: As good as the originals, the original trilogy?
1: Look, I think it's getting back there, yeah. I think there was some period in the middle where some of them weren't so good. But I think with The Mandalorian and Grogu, it's getting back to as good as some of the first ones. Yep.
0: There you go. Film reviewer and neuroscientist. Thank you, Rick.
1: Thanks, Renee.
0: Have a good one.
2: Come on. Yeah.

0: That is Ronan Keating, the song Lovin' Each Day. 20 minutes past nine. I'm Renee Crosh. This is Evenings. Coming up, Stephen Russell will be reviewing the latest in the Star Wars franchise. You just heard there from Dr. Rick that The Mandalorian and the Grogu is fantastic. He loved it. What will Stephen Russell think? How does it compare to the original Star Wars that came out on this day in 1977? But before we do that, Tash Hotman will be along with What's Trending.
1: The Country Hour.
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0: What's going on right now across, well, I guess across the internet, but also what people are talking about generally. Natasha Hopman, producer of Evenings, is here. Hello, Tash.
1: Hello, Renee.
0: Before we get to your topics, there has been a fire alarm set off at ABC Queensland, which meant we had our 612 ABC Brisbane and regional Queensland listeners on board for a little bit. What's happened?
1: Well, it was quite quick. They joined us during a fire alarm, which meant that they had to evacuate the building. Then they were able to enter the building again and back on air.
0: So no fire?
1: No fire. They're all fine and they're back on air now. And they said that they met some firemen downstairs, but it was a short and sweet time off air. We had them for a moment, but now they're gone.
0: All right. Maybe some burnt toast or something like that.
1: Yeah, perhaps.
0: Yeah. All right. So those that were worried or asking, everything is fine with our colleagues at ABC Brisbane. Now, Stephen Colbert, the US talk show host, is now off the air.
1: Yes.
0: Or is he?
1: Well, he had his final, his finale show of The Late Show. And, you know, it's been a long time coming. It was announced in July last year that his show was getting cancelled. And in that time, he's been putting together this wonderful finale show. And it's pulled a record-setting 6.74 million viewers, and it's the show's most-watched weeknight episode of all time.
0: Now, he was cancelled, or the show was cancelled due to financial issues. Is that right? Or was it because he was such a vocal critic of Donald Trump?
1: He was a vocal critic of Donald Trump, and there was a huge merger happening between Paramount and Skydance Media, which was taking over CBS, where Stephen Colbert was broadcasting from. So it was his vocal criticism of Donald Trump and Paramount not wanting to affect this, you know, multi-billion-dollar merger.
0: Because the multi-billion-dollar merger with Paramount had to get the approval from the federal government, which is the Trump administration.
1: Yes.
0: Okay. So a lot of chat about Stephen Colbert and whether he was wronged, which meant a lot of people are watching the final show.
1: Yes, lots of people had eyes on the final show, and there was lots of sort of speculation about who would be on it. But, you know, as I said, it was a long time coming. Lots of people were, there was a lot of build up towards his final show in that time from last year. Now, he won an Emmy for his show and he said this really powerful message.
2: 10 years ago in September of 2015, Spike Jonze stopped by my office and said, "Hey, what do you want this show to be about?" And I said, "Ah, Spike, I don't know how you could do it, but I'd kind of like to do a late night show, a late night comedy show that was about love." And I don't know if I ever figured that out, but at a certain point, and you can guess what that point was, I realized that in some ways we were doing a late

0: A comedy show about loss. And that's related to love, because sometimes you only truly know how much you love something when you get a sense that you might be losing it. And 10 years later, in September of 2025, my friends, I have never loved my country more desperately.
1: Mm. So he wins an Emmy and has his show cancelled in the same time frame.
2: Yes. And, you know, as he said, he feels like the US is sort of slipping away and he's losing what he loves so much about his nation that he's so proud to call home. I mean, it is an interesting time for the US, and he has been quite vocal about Donald Trump since, you know, the start of his administration. Since 2016, he's been critical of Donald Trump. But this show, he didn't really want to make it too much about that. He wanted it to be about, you know, the staff, the joy of hosting the late show, and the awe it was, like the amazing memories he's created over the past 11 years. He really wanted it to be about the joy of the late show. Mm. And, you know, he was a bit cheeky and fun during his segment Meanwhile as well. So that's his newsy segment. And he talked in his new segment about how the creator of the music from Charlie Brown's Christmas was handing out copyright lawsuits. So Stephen Colbert then had his band play that exact music, so that could possibly cost CBS a fair amount of money by doing so.
1: Right. It's ironic, isn't it? Because the land of free speech really has always been the US, you know, the land of anti-discrimination and rights. You would think would tolerate a talk show host being critical of the president. I mean, that's what free speech is, isn't it?
2: Well, we saw that with Jimmy Kimmel, didn't we? When he was taken off air for 3 days and people were so outraged over his right for free speech that he came back after 3 days. So they did poke fun at that in the finale episode. They brought back all the late night talk show host made an appearance, and they talked about the future of late night TV. And during that time, there was this sort of green black hole that was sucking in the late night show, which wasn't scientifically correct, but funny anyway. And they essentially said that Jimmy Kimmel said that the green hole that was sucking in Stephen Colbert's late show did appear at his doorstep for 3 days and then disappeared after that.
1: Yeah.
2: So it was funny.
1: There has to be a role for political satire. That's what comedy largely is about. It's taking the mickey out of things and, you know, putting an observation glass on things and you know, allowing people to call out wrongs and to have a laugh and to shine a light, to spotlight things that, you know, you want to highlight. That the last show, lots of eyeballs on it. What happened? Who was on it? Who was the big guest?
2: So the big guest was Paul McCartney. So, you know, having a Beatle on the show was wonderful. It wasn't Bryan Cranston, Ryan Reynolds, Paul Rudd, even though they made an appearance. It was the legendary musician, Paul McCartney, and he wrapped up the show with a song, Hello, Goodbye.

0: West Talk Show, his late show, called The Late Show, has finally come to an end. On to other matters. What else are people talking about, Tash?
1: People are talking about hockey romances.
0: Now, you know, I'm always late. I'm always very late to things that are trending. Mm. But I tuned into Heated Rivalry, and I think it took the world by storm at the end of last year. Am I right?
1: It did. It took the world by storm. And I don't know if it was last year. I think it was earlier this year. But that's you time warping, I think. So, Heated Rivalry took the world by storm. But the latest hockey romance is this TV show called Off Campus. So that was released last week. And it's, again, it's one of those things that I just know is going to be a hit, like Heated Rivalry. It's a show that is based off a book series like Heated Rivalry was, and it already had an established fan base.

0: watching the show really did feel like reading a romance novel. It was just the right amount of cheesy and drama to keep you hooked through.
1: Okay, here's a bit from it. This is the latest hockey, ice hockey?
0: Ice hockey romance.
1: A romance off campus.
2: What the hell was that? And how do you suddenly know my name?
3: Don't worry about it. And you're welcome.
2: For?
3: Now Jacob knows who you are.
2: Justin.
3: Whatever. Look, guys like that only want what someone else has, especially when that someone is a BriarU athlete.
2: Surely you have a healthy opinion of yourself, don't you?
3: I actually thought that was pretty modest. I could have said starting center, team captain, highest scorer for two seasons straight. Mm.
0: So a very confident hockey player pretends to date a music student, and so she can get the attention of another music student who is actually being played by an Australian actor, Josh Houston. Mm. So he plays Justin in the TV show, and he rose to fame with the show Heartbreak High. The romance follows this sort of fake dating plot to real dating, and then, it unfolds as a hit, I think. And one of the songs in it as well was by an Australian artist, G-Flip. So it's the most, since the show's popularity has just sort of boomed, this song has also boomed as well. It's had the most streams this artist has ever gotten in one day, and they say it's because of the show.

0: So a strong Australian connection. We've got an Australian actor in the show off campus, mm-hmm. and we've got the hit song by G Flip, Australian artist. It's really having a moment, isn't it? Sort of romance novels being turned into films. I know you love the genre of romance fantasy. What do you call it?
1: Oh, it's romantasy.
0: Romantasy. Sell it to me, Tash. Romantasy. What's good about it?
1: Well, it's, you know, the wonder of books like, you know, the magic of Harry Potter meets a romance book, which it's, to me, I think, to read a novel, I always need a romance thread to pull me through because it's the anticipation of them getting together that I think pulls me further along in a book. So I love when there's a sort of dense world building, but on the side there's this string pulling me through.
0: So you're not a science fiction girl. You're not a Star Wars fan. You're not a Trekkie. You're a romantasy girl.
1: Yes, yeah? I would say so.
0: So you're not going to go and see Star Wars The Mandalorian?
1: I might. I am a fan of Grogu. Grogu is very cute. Uh-huh. So I might watch The Mandalorian and Grogu.
0: I'm not sure if there's any romance in The Mandalorian and Grogu, but it is in cinemas now, and Stephen Russell will be here in just a moment to review it. Hey, Tash, thank you.
1: Thank you.

0: The young man vanishes, and something about it doesn't sit right.
1: It made no sense.
0: I'm Rob Bergen. Join me for What Became of Jack, the new season of Unravel.
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5: From romanticy to the world of Star Wars, which I really think it's more than science fiction, isn't it? It's almost an entire universe of its own. Who isn't a fan of Star Wars?

0: Stephen Russell, our resident evening's movie critic. Hello, good evening.
1: There are very few pieces of music that automatically make me as happy as that, Renee.
0: It's genius, isn't it?
1: Oh, honestly, I just think, you know, John Williams, he's a mastermind, you know, and so many incredible bits of music in the Star Wars films that, you know, they immediately rouse the spirits.
0: So, on this day, back in 1977, the original Star Wars film was released in the US. And curiously, here we are with the 12th in the franchise, The Mandalorian and Grogu, now in cinemas across Australia now. Tonight, our task is to compare and contrast, Stephen. Probably a tough gig. Where will we start? Let's just start with the original Star Wars. Pretty much everybody would have seen Star Wars, wouldn't you think?
1: I mean, I was kind of surprised today, Renee. One of my friends told me that they haven't. Really, I feel like they're the real outlier, you know, when they're our age and they haven't seen it. I mean, these are
0: have you ditched that friend?
1: I feel like we're going to have a movie night to catch them up before we begin.
0: Yeah, there's a few to watch. There's 12 of them now. But George Lucas, the architect of the entire sort of Star Wars universe, where did he get that idea from? Do we know?
1: Yeah, look, he kind of drew on a whole bunch of things, including, you know, the kind of Saturday afternoon adventure movies. He wanted to hark back kind of nostalgically. But one of the key influences for him, Renee, was actually the great Japanese filmmaker Akira Kurosawa's 1958 epic, The Hidden Fortress. And he really wanted to draw on that film's sense of, you know, a battle against an overriding evil force, you know, kind of almost mythological level of fable-like storytelling. And that's what, you know, brings us to Darth Vader, to the Death Star, you know, to Han, Luke and Leia, you know, this ragtag bunch of heroes who throw everything at saving the galaxy from basically space Nazis, Renee.
0: It really launched, didn't it, this entire sort of love for space fantasy, the genre of, you know, what it is to be out in space, just this idea that there could be this whole life force, you know, in a galaxy far, far away. Didn't he just launch the careers of so many actors, including...
1: Absolutely.
0: Yeah, including Harrison Ford and Carrie Fisher and, of course, Mark Hamill.
1: Yes. And the thing is, Renee, I think you've hit on something, you know, absolutely right there, that, of course, sci-fi's been around a lot longer than George Lucas, but... you know, he transformed the popularity of it and kind of brought it out of just nerds to absolutely everybody got into it. You know, there were toys everywhere. Everyone wanted them for Christmas. You know, McDonald's had special meals. It was, you know, it was a sensation. And I think it's kind of hard to think of anything that's had quite such a cultural impact on such a scale, you know, since.
0: Mm. And so this whole kind of franchise with its groundbreaking visual effects and its it's such an impressive set of production values in the film. It really transformed, didn't it, the whole film industry and gave birth to this whole like multi-billion dollar merchandising industry that came along with it.
1: It really did, Renee. You know, as a young, I mean, I'm, you know, I am 47. I'm

0: grown up pretty much my whole life with these films. I had so many of these toys. And I'll tell you something, Renee, when I moved to Australia, my mum turfed most of them in the bin, basically said, you know, use it or lose it. And I am still mourning the loss of those Star Wars toys.
1: Yeah, indeed. Who didn't own a lightsaber or want one? Tony on you the know? Text line says, Star Wars A New Hope, the original one, was the very first movie I saw and paid for with my own money. Oh. Almost 50 years later, I still love the entire franchise. I've seen all the movies. I'm going with my 21-year-old daughter off to see the latest. I'm proud that she's inherited my love of the Star Wars franchise. Mark is with us in French's Forest. Hi, Mark.
2: Hi, how are you?
1: Yeah, are you a Star Wars fanatic?
2: Oh, I loved the original three.
1: Okay, so there's a new one. There's a new one out.
2: The original three, 4, 5, and 6. So the New Hope ones.
1: Yeah. So there's a new one. I think it's the 12th. Is it Steven in the franchise? The Mandalorian and Grogu? Stephen Russell?
0: Yes. Oh, sorry, I thought you were talking to the guest there.
1: Is the Mandalorian and Grogu the 12th?
0: Yes, it is. So you've got the kind of core nine, and then you've got extra, you know, you've got prequels and sequels, and this is kind of on its own, a little adventure that kind of basically connects to the TV series The Mandalorian.
1: So back to you, Mark, in French's Forest. Will you go along to see this latest one?
2: Oh, yeah, no doubt. No doubt I should. One of the things I rang when you were originally talking about the origins of it, I just thought it was interesting that there was a guy called Joseph Campbell who actually wrote a book called The Journey of a Hero, and he was a mythologist.
0: Yes.
2: Who actually went around the world studying it. And The Journey of a Hero is actually the journey of... he studied all the religions and he looked at all the cultures, and it was really his concept of the Force.
0: Yes.
2: So he was very much a mythology and, you know, religious professor trying to look for the commonality. And so I think they drew quite a bit off that for the whole concept of the Force.
0: They sure did.
2: One of the things he best said was that there is but one truth. The sages, scientists and religions speak of it in many, many, many names. The Force is just one of them.
0: There you go.
1: Very good. Hey, thank you for that, Mark. Yeah, it obviously, the concept of that original Star Wars
0: really hit
1: home, and it's no doubt that the brilliance of George Lucas to bring all those inspirations together in one film. So tell me about The Mandalorian and Grogu, and how does it compare to the originals?
0: Look, I think the first thing to say, Renee, is that it's massively popular already. It's, you know, doing gangbusters at the box office, as every Star Wars film ever does. It's probably not my favourite one, I would admit, Renee. And that's partly a kind of a... It's sort of a hang-up of what it is. It's basically, you know, we've had three seasons of Pedro Pascal as the bounty hunter, the Mandalorian, and he, you know, has taken under his wing this infant, basically the same species as Yoda. Everyone calls him Baby Yoda, but his real name is Grogu. Now, you've had three seasons where you've got, you know, about 30 episodes of them on having adventures in the galaxy. So if you're going to jump to a movie as an extension of that, you kind of really want, you know, to go bigger, to have more depth, to do something a bit different. But really what it feels like, Renee, is a very long episode of the week at 2 hours.
1: Okay. All right. So it doesn't stack up to the originals. I mean, which is the best one? Would you say Empire Strikes Back was the
0: best?
1: You
0: know what, Renee? Everyone in the universe, I'd say 99% of the universe loves Empire Strikes Back best. And, you know, it's a cracker. You know, it's where you find out Darth Vader is Luke's daddy. You know, it ends with a cliffhanger with Han Solo frozen in carbonite. But you know what, Renee? Call me a dag, but I actually love Return of the Jedi best. And the reason is, it's kind of like three levels, right? You've got the Ewoks fighting the little ground battle on the moon of Endor. Then you've got, you know, this massive space dogfight. And then you also have, you know, Luke battling his dad and the Emperor. And, you know, that final redemption for Darth Vader as he turns back to the light side of the Force.
1: So the storyline is so good, you know, in those originals. Yes. I think the first three of them are all brilliant myself. But in this 12th version, has it got a strong storyline?
0: It really doesn't. So you don't have any of the, you know, the major characters, you know, beyond the Mandalorian. They basically go to find, you know, they're tasked to go after. I will say the one thing they do have is Sigourney Weaver, and I'll give it that. You know, Alien and Avatar star. She plays a commander who sends them off on an adventure to rescue the son of Jabba the Hutt, Rota, who is voiced by the Bear star, Jeremy Allen White. But that's about it. They just go off, they have a nice little adventure. Not much happens, Renee.
1: Oh. Well, that's slightly disappointing. This is the first Star Wars movie we've seen in 7 years.
0: It's been a long time.
1: Are there going to be more?
0: Look, I think it does. Will the sun rise tomorrow, Renee? Yeah, yes, there will be more Star Wars movies. Disney, you know, now owns the company. They are not going to let go of that cash cow anytime soon.
1: It is a cash cow, isn't it? Okay, so the latest one in cinemas now in Australia, it stars Pedro Pascal. It's got Jeremy Allen White. It's also got a bit of an appearance from Sigourney Weaver and Martin Scorsese.
0: Yes. He plays a cameo role. I won't spoil it too much, but he has a scene as an alien, and you will recognise his voice instantaneously, Renee.
1: Stephen, let's take a little bit of a listen.
3: Before going into harm's way, check your armour.
4: The kid will live centuries beyond me. I won't always be around to protect him.
5: Are you scared? You should be. Do we run? Or do we fight? I like this kid.
1: That is the latest in the franchise. It is titled Star Wars, The Mandalorian, and Grogu. So, if you're a Star Wars fan, you might like to take a risk. But if you're going along with Stephen Russell, maybe stick to having a rewatch of Return of the Jedi. Stu says on the text line, back in June 2000, I was with some friends at a fancy restaurant in Sydney, and there in the same restaurant at the next table was George Lucas with his children.
0: You'd lose your mind.
1: Samuel L. Jackson was at table, Jimmy Smith, and a whole bunch of Star Wars movie stars that I didn't even know, but it was amazing to see them.
0: I mean, I would just lose my mind, Renee, you know. I would not be chill, that is for sure.
1: Stephen, thank you for your time tonight.
0: Thanks, Renee. Good night.
1: Let's take a bit of a listen, shall we, to the original Star Wars film, the first one, A New Hope.
6: Your father wanted you to have this when you were old enough, but your uncle wouldn't allow it. He feared you might follow old Obi-Wan on some damn fool idealistic crusade like your father did.
7: What is it?
6: Your father's lightsaber. This is the weapon of a Jedi Knight. Not as clumsy or random as a blaster. An elegant weapon for a more civilized age. For over 1,000 generations, the Jedi Knights were the guardians of peace and justice in the Old Republic. Before the Dark Times.

0: Leah says, I have never settled my eyes on a Star Wars movie. But life is full of so many other joys anyway. Leah, it's not too late. They're all available. You can do a rewatch. Well, for you, it wouldn't be a rewatch, would it? It would be a first-time watch. But you can take yourself back to the original Star Wars at any time. Phil Clark will be with us in just a moment. We'll find out what's happening for you on Nightlife.
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0: Yeah, just a couple of minutes away from the 10 o'clock news and then Phil Clark will be with you with Nightlife. And here he is now. G'day, Phil.
3: Renee, welcome back.
0: Hello. Yes, yeah, great to be back. Thank you.
3: Good to have you back too. We're going to look at hormones in our first hour, particularly, well, for women, with Dr. Louise Newson, who's a menopause expert and has written a wonderful book called The Power of Hormones. There is so much misunderstanding and misinformation and outright falsehood about this topic, so we'll try and clear it out of the way and spread some light in our first hour. She's internationally famous, so if you'd like to grab her, for a question, do it in the first hour.
0: There's a lot of irritation with menopause.
3: Well, HRT has been unfairly maligned, quite frankly. But we'll talk about it in the last hour, first hour of the program. Emily Barrett is going to join us for the news breakdown. Belinda Smith is going to enter the vexed question of what's a dingo. Oh dear, I've warned her against this, but anyway. And why do the pyramids stand up? We don't know how they were built, but why do they continue to stand up? So we'll talk some more about that with an engineer.
0: Have you seen the pyramids with your own eyes?
3: I have. They're extraordinary. Yeah. They're absolutely extraordinary.
0: That's on my bucket list. Very good.
3: Yeah.
0: Well,
3: right, coming up.
0: Thank you very much, Phil. That's on your radio after 10. 5 minutes of news. I'll catch you tomorrow.
1: Just on time. Or dreaming of more bedtime? 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
4: ABC News, good evening, I'm Noni Edwards. The shift towards one nation is being seen as more about the disillusionment with two-party politics than a shift to the right wing. Polling agency Redbridge carried out research that found if a federal election were held last weekend, one nation would win up to 59 seats. Several federal independents have revealed they've discussed the idea of forming an official political party in response to one nation's rise. Redbridge director Cos Samaras says many people turning to One Nation are from regional and working class backgrounds.
5: It's anti-establishment. Some people would like to characterise it as a shift to the right. I would like to just define it as a bunch of Australians sick of the two-party system.
4: A Victorian court has heard Desi Freeman taunted Special Operations Group officers, inviting them to have a beer with him in the moments before his death. Ashley Aldridge reports from the coroner's court.
6: Details of the standoff have been revealed in a directions hearing today ahead of a full inquest into Freeman's death. The court heard police received intelligence a week before the fatal shootout that Freeman was at a property in Tollagalong. Once his identity was confirmed, officers surrounded the shipping container where he was hiding and negotiated with him for several hours. During the standoff, Freeman called officers thugs, bullies and cowards and described the shooting deaths of two police officers at Porepunkah as self-defence. The court heard Freeman later emerged from the container before he was killed in a shootout with police.
4: Women's health practitioners are calling for the creation of national guidelines for doctors to follow when recognising and managing perimenopause and menopause. The federal government has launched a campaign aimed at helping women navigate symptoms and avoid misinformation after a Senate inquiry found a need for better awareness, support and research. Director of WellFem Telehealth Menopause Clinic, Dr. Kelly Teagle, welcomes the commitment but says there needs to be more funding for longer, thorough doctor consultations.
7: Menopause consultations They're particularly complex, sometimes and time consuming, and they're done by female GPs who on the whole don't end up earning as much as male GPs because they do all the longer consultations. So there's definite reform required under Medicare.
4: Nearly 1,300 Melbourne CBD customers remain without power after a burst water main flooded a zone substation on Little Collins Street earlier today. City Power says at its peak, around 10,000 customers were without supply. Pump trucks are now on site, removing thousands of litres of water from the substation with damage assessments and repairs to

0: begin once it's cleared. Crews will continue working through the night to restore power to remaining customers. Internationally, an Israeli airstrike on a tent housing displaced Palestinians has killed two people, including a six-year-old girl. Health officials in Gaza say another 12 people have been wounded in the attack on the southern Gaza city of Khan Yunis. Medics have identified the victims as 6-year-old Manatala Abu Libda and 31-year-old Hanan Mahmoud. The Israeli military has not commented. Pope Leo has made an historic apology to the Catholic Church's role in legitimizing slavery. Sarah Amir has the latest.
1: Describing it as a wound in Christian memory, Pope Leo has apologised for the Holy See's role in the transatlantic slave trade. As history's first-born American pope, whose family history includes both enslaved people and slave owners, Leo delivered the apology in his first encyclical. The document is a letter written by the pope to a particular audience of bishops. The sweeping manifesto discusses safeguarding humanity in an era of increasing reliance on artificial intelligence. The pontiff has warned misinformation could lead humanity down the path of unending war.
0: The results are in from the 2025 Aussie bird count, with the magpie crowned the most commonly sighted bird in Australia. The annual survey counted 5 million birds across the country during a week of bird watching last October. Conservation not-for-profit Bird Life Australia's Sean Dooley says the birds that are notably rising up the table each year tend to be species originally found inland.
2: That includes the infamous bin chicken. The Australian white ibis, because of how we've changed the landscape, these birds have become essentially climate refugees, and they've come to the coast and then they've discovered, okay, there's food on along the coastline, but also, hang on, there's food in the cities.
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3: Who will win the AI race? 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
4: 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They've never been more important. So the one thing we'll never question is our duty to keep asking. ABC News, keep asking.
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2: Yes, well, hello, and how are you? Philip Clark with you on ABC Radio. It's Monday, it's the 25th of May, into the first hour of the program. Good to be with you. I hope your weekend was just fine, your team won and all that, mine didn't. It's the first hour of the show, 6 past 10, 6 past 8 in WA. It's 24 to 10 in South Australia and the Northern Territory. You should get us on broadcast on the ABC Listen app and your TV channel 25, wherever you are. No problems in transmitting tonight with maintenance, so you should be getting us loud and clear. We're all the way through the Pacific as well, courtesy of Radio Australia. We're at 6 minutes past 10 in Port Moresby, in Honiara, Port Vila at 6 past 11, in Tuvalu, Fiji and Kiribati. It's 6 past midnight, Tonga and Samoa at 6 past 1. Very good to have your company as well. And let's get into the program tonight. We're going to talk about hormones in our first hour, particularly as it relates to female health, with one of the great experts in this, Dr. Louise Newson, author of The Power of Hormones. So if you've got questions, your experiences or things you'd like to relate, 1-300-800-222 is my number. You can text me 0467-922702 if you would like. By the way, if you want to listen back to our podcasted programs too, by the way, there's plenty of stuff on there. The best way to do it is to use the ABC Listen app. Just put Nightlife into the search bar of the Listen app and away you go. There's heaps of things there. We've got the last edition of Motor Talk with Toby Hagen too. And that expert we had on earthquakes and also the interior of the earth, which is very interesting, is there as well. And Alex Kidman, tech journalist, on whether or not

the boosters for your mobile phones in the bush work too. So there's lots of other things too. So check it out on the ABC Listen app. All right, first up tonight, hormones play a vital role in the way our body regulates just about every system we've got beneath and in our skin. But the role that they can play in health, of course, is less well understood by many people. British specialist Dr. Louise Newson is a leading authority on women's health, and she argues that we're still not giving women enough information and, for that matter, not prescribing enough either. Our hormones affect far more than fertility and periods, influencing almost every system in the body. So she's keen to dispel the myth that estrogen, progesterone and testosterone are sex hormones and are gender-specific, but emphasises that all three are needed by both men and women. So it's a very interesting topic for conversation. So Dr. Newson will join us in this first hour. Your call's welcome. 1-300-800-222. Nightlife News Breakdown. Emily Barrett, Managing Editor of the Saturday Paper, is going to join us to discuss these proposals of put forward by a number, not all, independent MPs to form a new political party. Yeah, okay, with the aim of countering the appeal of One Nation. We might have a chat about this in the issues of the day, the last hour of the program as well. And then in science... Yo!

0: it turns out the dust from a distant sun does crowd, does shout. It does shower over everyone. Thank you to the scientists' crowded house for letting us know about this too. The Earth is apparently this very moment going through a huge local interstellar cloud full of all sorts of stuff. We'll find out from that, about all of that with our science correspondent a bit later on as well. Why do the pyramids stay up? I mean, we don't know how they were built. There's plenty of theories. But everything else falls down in 5,000 years, doesn't it? But they don't. Why? There's some very interesting seismic engineering, not theories, data about why the Big Pyramid at Giza in particular, the Khufu Pyramid, is still intact. It survived massive earthquakes. Nothing else survived it. So why did it? So the engineering involved is complicated. We'll explain it a bit later on as well. We'll play the Mighty Challenge. We'll look at the American situation in world affairs. Obviously, with news that a deal with the US, with Iran is it imminent? We'll discuss this a bit later on with Bruce Walpe, senior fellow at the US Studies Center. And clearly, if any news comes through while the program is on, you'll be the first to hear about it. Iran is saying the deal with the US is not imminent, although the US President Donald Trump says, yes, it is. So we'll find out anyway. Plenty on. Love to talk with you as well. 1-300-800-222 is my number. You can text me 0467-922-702. If you would like to join the program, I would love to hear from you.
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0: Dr. Louise Newson is a British GP and menopause specialist and author of a new book on hormones called The Power of Hormones. She argues that the role of hormones in our bodies has been widely misunderstood, leading to decades of women in particular being, frankly, misdiagnosed and incorrectly dosed with all sorts of things. When there's a simpler way to, as she puts it, harness the power of hormones. If you'd like to ask a question, 1-300-800-222, there are lines free. Dr. Louise Newson joins us on the program. Dr. Newson, good evening to you. Welcome to Nightlife. Dr. Newson, do we have you there? We did.
3: Oh, hello.
0: Hello.
3: Sorry. Speaking of the power. Hello. It's good, isn't it? Mine are working well, clearly.
0: Speaking of the power of hormones, we have to get to the power of technology working as well. Look, terrific to have your time on the program. For those of us without medical degrees, what's a hormone anyway?
3: So a hormone is just a chemical messenger, actually, that lots of our organs produce. They go into our bloodstream and they affect every single cell in our body. And we've got dozens of them. We've got, you know, lots of people have known as insulin and thyroxine and adrenaline and all sorts of hormones that they all have unique properties and they all work individually on every cell in our body.
0: Okay, now, you make a distinction between natural and synthetic hormones. Tell us about that.
3: Yeah, so firstly, the most important thing to know is that we produce hormones ourselves. So when I'm talking, obviously, in the book about progesterone, estradiol, testosterone, then it is just these hormones that we make in our bodies. We make them in our ovaries, our adrenal glands, and also in our brain. But we can prescribe them as well. So, and this is where the confusion is, because when I prescribe hormones, I prescribe the same chemical structure as our own hormones. Mm. Whereas in the past, we've been prescribing synthetic hormones that have been manufactured, if you like, they've been made and they're different chemical structures. So they don't have the same effect as our own hormones in the body.
0: Why would we be using them then?
3: Well, it's all about, and this is what I've written about the history of them, because the pharmaceutical companies, to make money, have to make something new. And so what they did is they altered the chemical structure to make something that was synthetic. And initially they were just testing it actually just on the womb, so not even on other parts of the body. Mm. But we know changing a chemical structure, a small amount, can have a big difference to the properties of that chemical. So this is a problem and this is a confusion, because we know synthetic hormones, which are in older types of HRT, and also actually in contraceptive hormones, have risks associated with them. And that's where people have been very confused, because they think all HRT is associated with risk. And of course it isn't.
0: No, we'll get to HRT in a moment because it's a big topic and I'd love to talk about it as well. So is it possible to say now that if you want hormone treatment, you only want to be treated with natural hormones? Is that?
3: Yeah, for sure. Yeah, I mean, I sometimes describe to people, if I'm thinking about, you know, eating chicken, would you have proper chicken or would you have chicken flavor crisps? And they're quite different. And that's the whole thing. The synthetic hormones don't have the same chemical structure, so they don't have the same biological activities in our body as the and that's what we want. We want to replace like for like.
0: When were hormones discovered, as it were?
3: So they were discovered in the 1930s, actually. They were discovered by scientists who then worked very quickly with gynecologists and pharmaceutical companies to make a synthetic version. Mm-hmm. And actually, one of the first most common selling types of HRT, they actually got from pregnant horses' urine, because pregnant horses have a lot of hormones in their urine. And so that's what it was called Premarin. And it was the number one selling drug in the whole of the US, actually, for many years, because it did contain still hormones and women felt better, but they were also noticing that women were healthier. They had less osteoporosis, less heart disease, less dementia. So, which was really powerful. And so that's when, you know, HRT became very popular. And at one stage, it was about 45% of menopausal women who were prescribed it with big health benefits. And now globally, it's about 5% of women. So it's really fallen off a cliff.
0: We are often told that if we eat well, exercise, get proper sleep and so on, we'll be healthy. Well, why do our bodies not produce these hormones themselves in the right amount to keep us healthy?
3: Well, it's an age-related thing. We're living longer, which is great, but our hormones decline with age. So in the Victorian times, we actually used to live in our average age of life was about 59 and an average age of menopause was 57. It's quite different for now, obviously. So we can't all survive. Well, we can survive, but we don't live as healthily without those hormones working in the body. And of course, you know, we should be eating healthily, we should be exercising, we should be sleeping. But we wouldn't say to someone who had low iron, who was tired, just to sleep a bit better and exercise more. Mm. So that's where we have to be thinking about the hormone deficiency and the effects that it has in our bodies.
0: I mean, before we started working with hormones and understood what they were and the treatments that you could operate with, the treatments meted out to women were pretty shocking, even if they might have been well intended. I don't even know what that means, actually. But you, in your book, you mentioned the rest cure. Tell us about the rest cure. This was a cure for menopause.
3: Yeah, so what they were always worried about in the Victorian times, so this was before they knew about hormones, they were trying different ways of helping women feel better. And one of the things they were worried about was that too much blood was going to a woman's womb, because they thought it was all of the womb that was the problem. So what they wanted to do is get more blood to the womb and less to the brain. So they would do this rest cure treatment, where literally

0: do, they would put women to bed for 3 weeks at a time, and they would not allow them to talk, not allow them to sing, recite poetry, or anything, and for 3 weeks at a time. But it didn't work. Women obviously didn't feel better. In fact, they felt a lot worse afterwards, often.
1: Strangely, yes. There are some, I mean, from the, you know, vantage point of time and distance, some curious and funny things. Do you write about the link between hormones and the birth of the sex toy industry? Tell me about that.
0: Well, this, again, was thinking about the womb, and some gynecologists thought the womb was wandering in the body, and there were different treatments to literally physically weigh the womb down. But then there were some gynecologists that did this uterine massage, they called it. But actually what they were doing was, literally putting their fingers into the vagina and causing women to climax. And they got paid a lot of money for it. And women, actually, with a lot of money, did rather enjoy it. Mm. But then the gynecologist complained that their hands were getting sore and painful because they were doing it. So, I mean, you couldn't make it up, really. And so then they made a physical machine to do this, and that was the launch of the vibrator. So it's, yeah, I mean, the history of medicine is really interesting when you look at what has been done and hasn't been done to women. But it's funny, but it isn't really much better now.
1: That's a question, isn't it? Particularly when you examine the way that women have been treated and dealt with over hormone replacement therapy, which is, I want to get to in a minute. But the body is awash with all kinds of functional hormones, but you've basically concentrated on these three: progesterone, testosterone, and estradiol,
0: which is one form of estrogen. Okay.
1: There's a whole chapter devoted to testosterone. There's widespread misunderstanding about this because it's often thought to be, in fact, it's a metaphor, isn't it, for maleness. You know, he's got a lot of testosterone, etc., as though it is just a male hormone. But of course, that's not right, is it?
0: No, I mean, isn't it a shame? Even the name testosterone from the testes makes people really confused. But it's the most biologically active hormone we have as women. And it's made in our ovaries, our adrenal glands, our muscles make it, but our brain makes it as well. And it works on every cell in our body. And in fact, when it was first discovered in the 1930s, they started to do studies on women and men. And they noticed the effects of women on their well-being. They actually gave it even for women with period pain as well, and noticed there were lots of benefits, and also to bone strength and muscle strength, lots of benefits. And then for some reason now it's only given to women if they have reduced sexual desire. It's like everyone talks about it as the libido hormone, which is, again, I think very negative for women. If people really think that our libido is just about one hormone, it's quite naive, really.
1: Hmm. Yeah. 1-300-800-222 is the number. Sarah from Kalamundra's with us. G'day, Sarah. Hi.
2: Hi.
1: Hi, Sarah. Yeah. What's your question?
2: Just wondering about her advice about managing, like, PMDD and whether or not she thinks diet and nervous system play a big part in the impact of hormones for women.
1: Hmm. Louis?
0: So PMDD is premenstrual dysphoric disorder. So it's generally when people have symptoms, they can be physical and mental health symptoms, often severely affecting quality of life in the days before periods. And it's usually associated with fluctuating and low hormone levels. People get a big drop of progesterone in those days before periods. And it affects about 1 in 20 women. It's very, very common. And we've actually known for the last 70 years that women who take natural progesterone can really benefit because you're just supplementing that hormone that's dropping very quickly. Obviously, nutrition can make a difference in stress, but actually progesterone, that hormone, balances with our cortisol, our stress hormone. So if we don't have enough progesterone, it can actually increase cortisol in our bodies. So there was an amazing doctor called Dr. Katrina Dalton, who I have written about in my book, who discovered all of this in the 1960s, premenstrual syndrome and then premenstrual dysphoric disorder, and gave a lot of progesterone to women and with transformational results. But for some reason, late 1990s, it became a psychiatric disorder. So a lot of people will give antidepressants first line for these women, or give them synthetic contraception, which actually block progesterone working in the body. So often people feel worse with it. So We see and manage a lot of women with PMDD in my clinic. We give them natural progesterone. Sometimes they benefit from estradiol and testosterone too, and it can be really transformational.
1: Mm. Sarah?
2: Thank you very much.
1: Okay. All right. Quite a few texters here, Jenny included. Actually, there's a bit of background noise there, Louise. I'm just wondering, is that from where you are? Or?
0: I'm not sure. It might be.
1: Yeah, if we could. Anyway, quite a few texts saying that Jenny says, I'm 63. When I was going through menopause at least 10 years, HRT had a very bad rap, so I decided not to go down that road and just dealt with it. I got through it and came out okay. I want to get onto that discussion in a moment. She says, regarding hormones and chicken, which is supposed to be one of the worst foods for added hormones, how do we know if organic chicken is hormone-free? Is that an issue? Is hormone-treated chicken an issue?
0: Yeah, this is where terminology is really important, because hormone in meat, it will be synthetic hormones. So they often give synthetic hormones, or they certainly did a lot more in the past to fatten up the meat, if you like, but they were all synthetic. And so it's very, very different. When people want hormone-free meat, of course you don't want synthetic hormones in your body if you can avoid it. And that's the same with meat as well. With people that have just gone through the menopause, that means their symptoms have been okay, but we know those low hormones are associated with an increased incidence of diseases like osteoporosis, heart disease, diabetes, dementia, because these hormones have very beneficial effects in our body. So that's why we have to be thinking beyond just symptoms.
1: Yeah, it seems to me, and having done a couple of stories about this over the years, Louise, that the misinformation about HRT and menopause, and for older women, and the scare campaign about it because of a completely unfounded link with breast cancer has... this is kind of stuck, though. It's like a lot of these things, isn't it? It sort of sits there in the community and, even only a few years ago, we were still hearing of GPs who said, oh, no, there's a link with breast cancer. There is not, and we should say it again.
0: It still happens now, but we need to think very carefully when we say things like this, because the risk actually all came from this big study, the Women's Health Initiative study, WHI study, that was written and published in 2002, so many years ago now. But the type of HRT they gave was the pregnant horse's urine, estrogen, and the progesterone was a synthetic progesterone. It was called medroxyprogesterone acetate. And we've known for many years that is associated with risks, not just of cancer, but of heart disease and clots and strokes. Small risk, but we don't prescribe that anymore. So it's irrelevant, actually. But even that study, it showed that the women taking estrogen had about a 22% lower incidence of breast cancer, and they also found that this increased incidence of breast cancer wasn't statistically significant. But like I say, it was with the types of hormones that we don't prescribe anymore. And that's where in the book I've been trying to explain really that we shouldn't be talking about HRT, because everyone gets scared. We should be talking about progesterone treatment or estradiol treatment or testosterone treatment. So for this lady with PMDD, she might just need progesterone treatment for a few days a month, and that often transforms people's lives with PMDD.
1: Are you surprised, as I think I have been, though, at the persistence of the belief in the medical community who really should know about this, that these beliefs have persisted? And women have had difficulty in all sorts of parts of Australia in getting their GPs to, A, take them seriously about this, and secondly, to prescribe HRT for them.
0: Yeah, what really saddens me is that in medicine, we have to stay curious. We have to learn from scientific evidence, but we also have to learn from our patients too. Mm. The day we qualify isn't the day that our education stops. And a lot of GPs have been taught misinformation about hormone treatments, but they need to think differently. And what worries me, and I've written about it in the book, is that so many women are medicalized with the wrong treatments. And it's the same for you in Australia as it is for us in the UK, that a lot of women are being now prescribed antidepressants for their low mood associated with their hormonal change. Mm. And they have far more risk associated with them than natural body identical hormones. Mm.
1: Yeah, exactly. I mean, I think many women, if you're listening and you want to put your hand up for this, I think many women, in my experience of dealing with it on radio at least, have said it's been a life changer. It's changed my life. Many women would say it saved my life.
0: Absolutely. Well. I mean, we know that suicide rate

0: test for testosterone. My doc says the HRT helps my osteoarthritic inflammation. What do you think?
1: So testosterone, we can measure levels. It's only a guide. Everything we do in medicine is a guide when we do a blood test, but it can be useful. The Mirena coil contains a synthetic progesterone, so it's not the same as natural progesterone. So sometimes we give natural progesterone as well for women who have a Mirena coil, because progesterone is a very important hormone in the brain. A lot of people find they sleep better, they're calmer, they have less stress in their bodies when they have progesterone as well. So thinking about the balance of all three hormones is really important.
0: Okay, 1-300-800-222 is the number. Quite a few women texting in saying, I'm 65, says one of my texters. Is this too late to start HRT?
1: So no one's too old or no one's too young to have hormones. When we talk about the natural body identical hormones, which are the same chemical structure as our own hormones, in the past, they used to worry about women over the age of 60 because of this WHI, the Women's Health Initiative study, because it showed that women who were older starting hormones had cardiovascular risks, their heart disease risks. But actually, we're not prescribing those hormones. Our cells are regenerating, growing, developing all the time. And so actually, our cells and our body respond the same way to hormones, whether we're 25 or 85. And we know also that HRT is licensed to prevent osteoporosis, which affects around 1 in 2 menopausal women. So actually, a lot of women still benefit from taking hormones when they're older. We see quite a lot of women in the clinic who are mothers of our patients say, look, I've missed out on hormones for 20, 30 years. Can I try them? And when they go on them, they often find their joint pain improves, their sleep improves, their mobility improves, their cognition improves. So taking hormones is a choice, but trying them for a few months to see if they help is certainly worthwhile for a lot of women.
0: All righty. Pamela and Paige in the ACT is on the line. Hi, Pamela.
2: Good afternoon. Good evening. Sorry. Yes, I had the question. I'm 84.
0: Right.
2: Right. And I had a terrible menopause, and I was put on hormone patches. And I tried to reduce them after a while. It didn't work. And I actually went to a menopause clinic in Canberra, and I went to see them. And they said, no, there's a very small percentage of women just have to stay on it forever.
0: Okay, yeah. I mean, Louise, is there any reason why she shouldn't?
1: There's absolutely no reason why people need to reduce their dose or come off for hormones as they get older because of the beneficial effects they have to future health. In the same way, if someone had an underactive thyroid gland, you wouldn't tell them to stop or reduce at a certain age because the hormones have these beneficial effects to future health. So there's lots of people now, you know, and taking hormones is a choice, but there's no reason to stop them at a certain age. So you can be reassured that you can take them forever.
2: Yeah, because there was no way I can get off them because the reaction in my body was so dreadful.
0: Well,
1: you shouldn't have to.
0: And there's no reason why you should get off them, Pamela. So no, according to Louise, Dr. Louise. All right, 1-300-800-222 lines are free. Karen in South Brisbane. Hi, Karen.
3: Oh, hi. How are you guys?
0: Well, thank you.
3: That's lovely to hear. Much to the jealousy of one of my sisters and a lot of my friends, never had any menopausal symptoms ever. And I'm feeling that I am one of the very few. I'm just wondering what your guests might have to say about that. I had a friend who had to walk around with a fan all the time because she had the hot cold flush thing going on and various other things. But I've never had any of that.
1: So people really vary when they don't have hormones in their body. Some people hardly have any symptoms. Some people I've seen have had symptoms for 20, 30 years. Sometimes people have a few symptoms and then they change with time. But this is where thinking about hormones, you know, we prescribe them for two reasons. One is to help people feel better who have symptoms, but the other is to improve future health. And I sometimes compare it with raised blood pressure. Most people who have hypertension, we don't have symptoms, but we treat it to reduce risk of cardiovascular disease. So when we give hormones to women who are menopausal, we know that it reduces risk of all inflammatory conditions, including cardiovascular disease, but also diabetes, dementia, osteoporosis, even Parkinson's disease, multiple sclerosis, autoimmune diseases are all related to inflammation. So it's looking at you know, this is a

0: a treatment that will help future health. So it's, again, it's a choice thing, but a lot of people say, do you know what, I'm really worried about my bones. Although I exercise and eat well, I would like to take hormones to reduce my incidence of osteoporosis, which is, again, a personal choice, but it's fine to do that.
1: Okay, so just taking a step back then, so I'm 62 on Friday, and as I say, I've had no symptoms whatsoever. I have a small amount of osteoarthritis throughout my body, but my doctors tend to like to put that down to what they like to call wear and tear, which I like to call old age. So I'm just trying to understand, would it be beneficial for me to have a hormonal
0: treatment?
1: Well,
0: like I say, there are benefits for future health. One of the things that we think more and more about is about how women age, because most women now are living a lot longer than they ever did before. But sadly, the last 10 years of life is often in poor health. A lot of people have these inflammatory diseases. And like I say, we know they can be reduced with hormones. It doesn't mean that everybody who doesn't take hormones is going to have those diseases, but it's all a risk thing. And so also our hormones, all three of them, progesterone, estradiol and testosterone, are very anti-inflammatory in the joints. They help reduce inflammation in the joints. They help improve the function of the cartilage, the synovial fluid as well. So, and we know that people who are on hormones are less likely to have hip and knee replacements for osteoarthritis. So even just thinking about it to reduce inflammation in your joints is worthwhile.
2: Okay.
1: I am very active and I do a lot of exercise and I take fish oil.
0: Yeah, that's like I say, that will help. All of these things help, but you can't replace, the only way of replacing missing hormones is by having them prescribed to you.
2: Yeah. All right, Karen, thank you.
1: It is something that I should look at. Sorry, I beg your pardon, Phil.
2: No, that's all right.
0: Yeah, it's a totally personal choice, but the most important thing is having that information to decide. And then quite often with people, I'll say, well, why don't you try them for 3 to 6 months? And then you can review and see how you feel. And it's surprisingly how many people say, goodness, actually, I have less pain. I sleep better. I just feel a bit more motivated in myself.
1: Okay.
0: But you don't have to, lots of people think once they're on them, they have to stay on them forever. And of course you don't, you know, people can then decide, but you don't know what you're missing until you have it back sometimes.
1: I really appreciate your feedback. Thank you so very much.
0: Thanks,
2: Karen. Bye bye. Well, 1-300-800-222.

0: Says, now, Therese from Murray Bridge says, I'm on Tibolone HRT and a Marina IUD. Is this safe?
1: Well, it's probably okay, but Tibolone is a purely synthetic hormone. It's got something that's like estrogen, something that's like progesterone, something that's like testosterone. It's like a 3-in-1, but it's been associated with a higher risk of a stroke as well, actually. So we don't prescribe it. In the UK, it's actually dissuaded from prescribing because you just want the best if you can for your patients. So if I had a patient who was on Tibolone, then I would talk to them about changing to those three hormones, progesterone, estradiol, and testosterone.
0: Okay. Do you still have a period if you are on HRT, says my texter?
1: So there's two ways of taking the progesterone. You can take it for 2 out of 4 weeks, which we call cyclical. And in that way, people would still have periods. So when people have periods, we usually do that initially for the first 6 to 12 months. And then we change it so the progesterone is every evening. And then women usually stop their periods because the best part of menopause often is not having periods. Mm. So unless a woman really wants her periods, we usually give the hormones in the way that periods don't occur.
0: Mm. Okay. 1-300-800-222 is the number. Katie from Clunes. Hi, Katie.
2: Hi. I'm so excited. Sorry. I literally was about to go to bed and I was like, I'll just put the radio on. I can't believe Louise is on. So I listen to your podcast and I...
1: Oh, nice.
2: Your dedication and commitment to this is just absolutely brilliant. I really thank you for it.
1: Thank you.
2: I wanted to ask, so I'm 49. I'm on estradiol. It's helped a bit, but I've also got an autoimmune disease that my immune system attacks my myelin sheath. So I've got nerve pain all the time, but I've got epic pain in my hips and my thigh bone. And I'm just wondering if I take anti-anxiety medication and I've also got a colleague that's in the same situation, is progesterone applicable if you've had a hysterectomy?
1: Yeah, absolutely. It's a great question. Thank you. So progesterone and testosterone actually both work on the myelin sheath. They both work in the nerve system and they also help with inflammation, reducing inflammation, helping with autoimmune diseases. So in my book, The Power of Hormones, I've written a big chapter about the brain and the nervous system and how those hormones work. And they work to build the myelin sheath, which is so important. Anything we can do to help. A lot of people think progesterone is just for the lining of the womb if someone's on estrogen, and of course it does help with that, but we have progesterone receptors on every single cell in our body, so it doesn't make sense to just think about progesterone for the womb. And a lot of people with autoimmune diseases especially really respond well to testosterone. There's a reason why women are more likely than men to have autoimmune diseases, and it's because we've got lower testosterone. And even if you look at multiple sclerosis, which is associated with this degradation of the myelin sheath, men with low testosterone are more likely to have multiple sclerosis as well. I mean, there's been very few studies because no one really does studies, but we find, you know, I've got a huge clinical practice and we find a lot of women when they have, especially testosterone and progesterone, their autoimmune diseases improve. We can de-prescribe some of the other medication with time as well.
2: Okay. And I asked my doctor about it this week. I said to her about testosterone. She said she's tried it on a number of women and it hasn't worked very well. So I didn't actually say to her, what's the number?
1: Everyone's different. So with testosterone, there's a lot of information on my Balance app as well. But often what we do is we do a level, if it's low and people have symptoms suggestive of testosterone deficiency, we prescribe it. But then on review, we make sure that the levels have come up, that people feel better, because sometimes people need a different dose or a different preparation. So it's not as easy as just trying it. And if it doesn't help, stop, because it might be that person isn't absorbing. If they use the gel, for example, and it's floating off their skin, it might not help because it's not being absorbed, rather than it's, you know, it's not the testosterone that's helping.
2: Thank you so much. You're a legend.
1: Thank you.
0: Katie, bye-bye. Yes. Karen from Wagga Wagga. G'day, Karen.
3: Yes, hi. Thanks for taking my call.
0: Pleasure.
3: Really appreciating the segment. Thank you both very much. My situation is I had an ablation when I was in my 40s and my period stopped. When I was in my early 50s, I basically thought that I had a brain tumor or something like that because my memory was terrible. Mm. I couldn't remember people's names, and I'd been to their houses, and I was very concerned, and I

0: went and saw my GP, who was fantastic, and he prescribed me an oral HRT, and it pretty much cured me straight away. And I was very happy on it until he retired. And then I got another GP, and he was quite insistent that I stop taking HRT for those reasons that you were talking about earlier about the previous study and the supposed risks. Anyway, I stopped for a while. I lost my memory again, so I went back on it for a while. And then I went to another GP, a female GP this time, and she also expressed her concerns about me continuing to use it. And by that time, I think I'd been on for about 6 years. I've been HRT-free now for probably 4 or 5 years, but I would be quite happy to go back on it because I have got those aches and pains and I don't think that I'm at my best, but I'm not sure whether I'm able to because it was mentioned to me that it's too late now, that once I've been on it, I can't go back on.
1: So, it's great you've mentioned this, but like I said earlier, you're certainly, it's not too late, and you've just been given wrong information by doctors, sadly, who are confused between natural hormones and synthetic hormones. And, you know, having hormones, like I say, is a choice, but there aren't the risks associated with it than the synthetic hormones, and there are many benefits for symptom control, but future health as well. And on the Balance app, we've got a whole series of navigating no, we've called it. So trying to help women who have been told no from their doctors and giving them evidence and questions to ask your doctors. Because what surprises and horrifies me as a doctor is that so many women are being freely prescribed antidepressants, which we know have risks of osteoporosis, dementia, bleeding, and people are given them without any questions asked, whereas they ask for hormones and it's like it's the worst thing ever that you could have asked for. We have shared decision-making guidelines as doctors as well, and we're supposed to listen to our patients and, you know, share the decision-making with them, both the decisions regarding taking or not taking treatments. And so if a woman really wants a treatment, there has to be a big reason for us to say no. And for most cases, when women are told no to HRT, it's due to unfounded fears and misinformation and inadequate education by the GPs. So I think it's time, really, that as women, we should challenge our doctors a bit more and say, could you explain to me exactly why you're refusing to give me an evidence-based, safe, body-identical hormone.
2: Yeah.
0: Mm-hmm. Yep. Sorry, Mark, just quickly, I can go back to the GP and say, you know, I had success previously. Is there an option or a pathway for me
2: to get back on it?
0: Yeah.
1: Yeah, absolutely. I mean, I think it's really important. You know, I'm a menopausal woman and I hopefully will live for many years, but I want to be able to choose hormones if that's what I want. And if we can't get the what we want from the first doctor, we have to go and see someone else because it's our future health as well that's really important here. Mm.
2: Good luck.
0: Thank you.
2: Good luck, Karen. Thank you. Good luck in getting, probably getting another doctor, actually, because I've run into this issue a few times on the program when we have discussed it, Louise, and, you know, I don't know why it's persistent, but it does persist. I mean, you've got, unfortunately, a number of GPs who simply haven't been doing the reading, have they?
1: Yeah, and it's got worse, and that's why I wish somehow I'd written this book 10 years ago because, as you see, it's got 30 pages of reference. It's very, heavily referenced with data that we've known for many decades, actually, and it's just been ignored, and partly we've got pharmaceutical companies that are marketing drugs in a bigger way to doctors as well, which doesn't really help. But, you know, in medicine, I was always taught treat the underlying cause. You know, if someone's got low vitamin D making them tired, there's no point talking to them about iron. It's the same way with this. If someone's got symptoms affecting them that are due to their low hormones, let's think about hormones first because, you know, I've prescribed hundreds of medications as a doctor for the last 31 years, but the safest medication I've ever prescribed are the three hormones, progesterone, estradiol, testosterone. And it's transformational, you know, to run a clinic where people not only feel better, but they actually are improving their future health. I just don't know why these other doctors don't want to do the same. It seems scandalous almost that it's 2026 and so few women in your country, my country, are able to access evidence-based hormone treatment when they want it.
2: Go back to your doctor and ask and insist. Is that your advice?
1: Yeah, absolutely. But I would ask in a nice way.

0: know, I've struggled for many years to receive hormones myself, even though I'm a hormone specialist. But you want to challenge a bit and say, look, could you just write down for me the reasons that you're refusing? Can you share me the evidence when natural hormones are dangerous? Because I want to read them. And you'll find the doctor hard to be able to produce that.
1: 1-300-800-222 is the number. Rose in Marion. G'day, Rose.
2: Hello. Yes, I was just wanting to comment about I use Ovestin cream because I'm 83 and I've been using it for 3 years and I find it's really good for me to keep everything working properly down below. Hello?
1: Yes. Yeah, no, we're here, Rose. Yeah, yeah.
2: And just people I talk to are surprised that doctors don't prescribe this cream for post-menstrual women to keep them going, you know, good with the hormone.
0: Yeah, it's really good that you've mentioned this because this is a local estrogen cream, so it's very low dose and it's used vaginally, but it can transform women with symptoms of vaginal dryness, soreness, irritation, but also urinary tract infections, urinary tract symptoms like incontinence, pelvic floor problems, and it's makes such a difference. We know the majority of women have symptoms affecting their genitourinary system, yet only less than 10% of women are prescribed this. It can be given to any woman of any age, including women who've had breast cancer. And it should be really an opt out of treatment rather than an opt in. And it can be used with HRT as well. So it's really important that doctors think about it more and women ask about it more as well.
1: Yep. Thank you, Rose. Yes, my texter says my daughter's been told by her doctor, female, that she's got anxiety. This is what women are, this is what women are facing. You know, my texter says I was refused by the endocrinologist when I asked at $350 an appointment. Yeah. Lewis has texted in with a question about PCOS. This is polycystic ovarian syndrome, isn't it? Look, he was just saying, look, you know, we've read a lot about it, but doesn't seem to be a path forward for us.
0: No, and it's just been renamed actually PMOS, which is polycystic multi-endocrine ovarian syndrome. It's just another label for women. It shows that there's lots of hormones involved, but it's not just our ovaries, actually. What they've done is said it's not related to cysts, which is fine, but we see a lot of women with PCOS or PMOS in the clinic. A lot of these women have low estradiol, low progesterone, sometimes low testosterone. Testosterone's always been blamed with PCOS, but it's actually not. Testosterone's a good hormone. So a lot of women who have symptoms, they're the same symptoms as those with any hormonal change or hormone deficiency. So we often give them back natural estradiol, natural progesterone, and they feel so much better and their metabolism improves as well because so often they're given synthetic hormones. And the synthetic hormones, like I said earlier in the program, they don't work the same as natural hormones, but they also block our own hormones working. So they actually give us more of a sort of chemical menopause and they will negatively affect inflammation, negatively affect our metabolic pathways in our body as well. So if anyone's had PCOS, you should be thinking about natural hormones, not synthetic hormones. And there's a lot of information on my Balance app about this as well.
1: Okay. Belina from Berry. Hello, Belina. Hi, Belina.
3: Oh, hi, Belinda it is.
1: Oh, Belinda. Sorry, you've come up. Yes. see, computer says no, Belinda. Belinda, sorry.
3: I understand that.
1: Sorry. My apologies. Well, now I'm apologising for the computer. Stupid thing. Hang on. God, it's going to be giving it a thump.
3: Good hard work.
1: Yeah.
3: Yes, look, I'm currently at the tail end of treatment for breast cancer. I've had surgery, chemotherapy, radiotherapy. And I have a hormone negative breast cancer, HER2 positive, but I've been told I can't go back on HRT. What's your thought there?
0: So it's great that you brought this up and it's a very common question. So even for women who've had estrogen receptor positive breast cancer, they've often told you can't have hormones. So that's like saying you can't have a treatment that's going to help you feel better and improve your future health because you've had breast cancer. What we know is that women who've had an estrogen receptor negative breast cancer usually can safely take hormones because it's not going to make any difference if there is any cancer around because it's estrogen receptor negative. But even estrogen receptor positive cancer, just for other listeners, is that we've got no evidence at all that the natural body identical estradiol, progesterone or testosterone can worsen outcome for women who've had breast cancer in the past if it's prescribed to them. And we've just published some data actually giving progesterone with vaginal hormones, so not estradiol, for women who've had breast cancer, and many of their symptoms improve, and there is other

0: worried about their heart disease risk, their bone health, than they are about breast cancer. So it's about individualization of care. And when I speak to many oncologists, they actually tell me they don't know the difference between synthetic and natural hormones. They know very little about testosterone. And they said, some of them, a professor said to me a couple of weeks ago, Louise, it's just easier to say no to these women because I'm just a bit scared of hormones. Well, that's not good enough for women who are suffering day in, day out. So it's seeing someone who really understands hormones.
1: Okay.
2: Okay, thank you.
1: Thanks, Belinda. Marie from Hawthorne. Hi, Marie. Hi, Marie. Yeah, hi.
3: I had a stroke when I was 38, and it destroyed my entire hormonal system. Now, since then, I have been deficient, I would say, in testosterone, definitely estrogen, because I went into menopause about 2 years later. But my question is, I mean, everybody's saying, oh, yes, well, I've complained about anorgasmia. And everybody's saying, oh, yes, well, you're menopausal. Well,

0: I mean, people that have had strokes can still safely have hormones. And the first thing actually that the brain does if we have a stroke or a head injury is to produce progesterone, because it's very repairing on the brain tissue. So balancing all three hormones will help the brain, but they can help with other symptoms as well too, of course.
1: Oh, wow. I didn't know that.
2: All right, Marie. Thank you. 1-300-222 is the number. Kasim Lilydale says, yes, Phil, my teenage daughter was having trouble with her menstrual cycle. A female doctor told her it was all in her head.
0: Do you know, there's a whole chapter I've written called Listening to Women, which I recommend everyone reads that first in the book, actually, because I've been quite open about my own experience. Just, you know, my middle daughter had sepsis and she wasn't listened to, and I had to really force her to be kept in the hospital, and probably saved her life that night, but other family members have not been listened to. I think the biggest problem with health of women, and I say that rather than women's health, because it means we're thinking about the whole body, is that women are not listened to and believed.

0: hormones. Look it up. She's an advocate for natural hormones as opposed to synthetic ones. Quite a few texters still again saying, yeah, but how do you know whether you're having natural or synthetic ones?
1: So that's a really good question. It's a bit like, you know, when you look at food labelling, you look at the ingredients. So if anyone's on hormones, look at the ingredients. If the estrogen contains estradiol, then it's fine. It's a natural body identical estrogen. If the progesterone contains progesterone, then that's fine. If it contains something like norethisterone or other types of, you know, just something that isn't progesterone, then it's not progesterone. And then the testosterone, usually that is body identical if it's the cream or the gel. I mean, over in Australia, you've got Androfem, which is the female testosterone cream, and that is purely body identical.
0: Yeah, 1-300-800-222 is the number. Gee whiz, time is racing on. Kelly from Bridgetown in WA wants to ask about Livial. Hi, Kelly.
2: I don't really want to ask about Livial. I know about Livial. It was more just I had to answer a question to get through.
0: Oh.
2: I just want to say how happy I am that I just happened to have been driving tonight to hear this conversation, which is so overdue. I'm a 61-year-old woman who had a hysterectomy at 48, retained my ovaries, was put on Livial by a 79-year-old Sri Lankan doctor who did not talk to me about anything other than what would be good for my brain, what would be good for my bones, what would be good for my long-term health, and that I should remain on it until I die, and that this would be good for my sex life, this would just be good for everything. And I was in that, you know, I was obviously being raised in that generation where hormones were like a bit, this is okay, this is a really interesting conversation he's having with me. But I took it

0: as I said, I will be taking Liviel till I die. And now I'm seeing the benefits. I see the benefits in myself when I come alongside other women of a similar age around just how my skin looks, my aches and pains, the fact that my brain is still, you know, I feel great. And that's got to be, but it's got to be, part of that would be taking hormones. Yeah.
1: Good on you, Kelly. I'm not trying to get rid of you. I just have to go to a news break. We have to go to a news break.
0: Good on you.
1: No worries.
0: Thank you.
1: Appreciate it. Thank you. Yeah, and there's a lot of stories where that came from too. My guest has been Dr. Louise Newson. Her book is The Power of Hormones. Look her up and as she said, get active and learn. Louise, terrific to have your time. Thank you.
2: Thank you so much for your time and inviting me.
1: Good on you. Dr. Louise Newson. News breakdown straight after the news.
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0: A senior Australian Federal Police figure has told the Royal Commission there were concerns with the wider police force that anti-Semitism could escalate to terrorist attacks in Australia after October 7, 2023. AFP Assistant Commissioner Stephen Nutt says his organisation set up a dedicated operation to monitor the domestic impacts of the Hamas attacks on October 7 and the conflict with Israel that ensued. The national terrorism threat level was raised from possible to probable in August 2024. Assistant Commissioner Nutt has told the Commission as acts of anti-Semitism, vandalism increased in the following months, there were growing fears about the security environment in Australia.
1: It's all part of potentially religiously motivated violent extremism, ideologically motivated violent extremism, and also politically motivated violent extremism, because there's crossover with all those. So there was absolutely a concern that the anti-Semitism could escalate to actually terrorist acts.
0: Victoria's Coroner's Court has heard that Desi Freeman emerged from his shipping container hideout armed with a gun that he'd stolen from an officer that he killed 7 months earlier. Ashley Aldridge has the story.
2: The court heard after hours of negotiations with Special Operations Group officers at a Tholagalong property on March 30, Freeman refused to surrender. A tactical commander then approved the deployment of gas into the container using a mechanism attached to a heavily armoured Bearcat vehicle. The court heard Freeman emerged about 2 minutes later carrying a green bag. After walking away from the vehicle, Freeman allegedly saw a second arrest team and fired a single round from a black handgun toward police. 8 officers returned fire, killing him at the scene. The details were revealed during a directions hearing this afternoon.
0: A fatal weekend shark attack in far north Queensland has prompted fresh calls for better shark management in the region. Nadal Mustafa reports.
3: 39-year-old Michael Jens was spearfishing from a private boat at Kennedy Shoal, 160 kilometres south of Cairns, when he was attacked at about midday yesterday. He was pulled from the water with a serious head wound but couldn't be saved. It's unclear what species of shark was involved. The Department of Environment and Science is investigating. The attack has reignited debate about shark management in far north waters, with some local fishers arguing more needs to be done to reduce the risk of dangerous encounters, especially with bull sharks.
0: That brings up to date with the latest ABC news from Australia and around the world. We'll have more in 1 hour's time.
4: Who will win the AI race? Has gambling become our national sport?
5: Questions. They've never been more important. So the one thing we'll never question is our duty to keep asking. ABC News. Keep asking.
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2: Yes, well, hello and how are you? Philip Clark with you on ABC Radio. This is Nightlife. It's Monday. It's the 25th of May. It's the second hour of the program, 6 past 11, 6 past 9 in WA. Hello, everyone. South Australia and the Territory, 24 to 11. We're right through the Pacific as well, courtesy of Radio Australia. So hi to everyone. We're all around the way around the world, Nightlife, isn't it, on the net and everywhere else. 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You can also grab them off our website too, by the way, abc.net.au/nightlife. That discussion with Dr. Louise Newson, I'll put up as a podcast. We'll do that later on tonight once we have sorted things for tonight. It'll be there from tomorrow. If you'd like to listen back to it or send it on to someone as well, I hope you found it useful. A lot of text traffic, and I'm sorry we couldn't answer everyone's question, but there was a lot of interest in what Dr.

0: satisfactory, then get a second opinion, would be, I think, what Dr. Newson is saying. 1-300-800-222 is the number. Coming up in this hour, Emily Barrett will lead the Nightlife News breakdown for us. Whole lot of hullabaloo, isn't there, about whether or not there should be a new independence party, as I think the coalition side of politics is in panic mode about in the poll story that was published in the weekend by Redbridge, which seemed to indicate that the coalition would be wiped out at the next election, pretty much, with One Nation holding 53 seats in the parliament, if that were translated, which, of course, is a big step. Belinda Smith's going to chat with us about science stories this morning, this evening too. What's a genuine dingo? She's taking it on, not me. And why did the pyramid still stand up after all these years? It's got to do with seismic vibrations, apparently, or may have. So we'll look at that too. All right, plenty on. Let's kick it off with the Nightlife News Breakdown. Time for Nightlife News Breakdown. Might Australia have another political party soon? Several independents grouped under the Teal moniker say they're opening to forming a new political party to counter the rise of One Nation and offer an alternative to major party politics. The cat seemed to get out of the bag a bit on the weekend with Senator David Pocock talking on the ABC's Insiders about the speculation going and that he was interested to talk. The speculation comes as one opinion poll over the weekend indicated One Nation could win up to 53 seats in the lower house if an election was held today, putting the minor far-right party as the main opposition to Labor. This was a Redbridge poll with Cos Samaras authoring this. Several independents, such as ACT Senator David Pocock and Sydney MP Zali Stegall and Allegra Spender, say, Yeah, we've been discussing the prospect of forming a new progressive party. Zali Stegall says her motivation for entertaining the idea was,
1: there's an inability from Labor to do the things people want to see. Tax on gas exports, truth in political advertising, gambling advertising reform. And on the other side, you have the coalition lurching to the right. They've now put Tony Abbott back in charge. And you see the rise of One Nation.
0: Well, the Teals Party concept has been endorsed by former Liberal Prime Minister Malcolm Turnbull, although he says, I'm not involved.
2: At the moment, there's only one major party that you could describe as a centre party, which is the Labor Party. And I think there is a vacuum for an alternative centre party. Now, the Teals would be obvious people to be part of that or to do that. And I've talked to them about that publicly.
0: Well, the coalition leader Angus Taylor, though, says his Liberal and Nationals team is the only viable alternative government. And he didn't seem to appreciate the opposition's grasp being potentially cut.
3: We are the one party or coalition that is fighting the Labor Party every day. If people want to support a party or coalition that fights the Labor Party, support the Liberal and National parties, because that's our fight.
0: Well, joining us tonight for Nightlife News Breakdown is Emily Barrett, Managing Editor of the Saturday Paper. Emily, good evening to you. Welcome back to Nightlife.
4: Good evening, Phil. Thanks for having me.
0: Great to have you with us too. Interested to get your views on all this. This Cos Samaras and his Redbridge poll have certainly turned things upside down, haven't they? How likely do you reckon this idea is? Or is it just a publicity stunt to draw attention to alternative views to One Nation? I mean, the idea of the Independent Deals Party.
4: Yeah, look, it's unlikely to be a publicity stunt in a way. I mean, I know we've seen a lot of fairly heated results, comments coming out of that polling because it was pretty stunning. But, the notion of a party is pretty damaging, really, to the basic principle of the, as you say, the so-called Teals. I mean, they reject even that kind of collective noun, right? So, it's that grassroots connection to their respective communities that they've kind of campaigned on, that they've made, that they've had some electoral success on. So, the progressives that took the seats from the coalition in 2022 don't even like to say that they're coordinating their policy stances particularly. So it's hard to see how a party like that would work without being seen as compromising that independence and their basic values. So, but the thing that most of them have in common, obviously, is that Climate 200 financing. And that's, even that, it's become something of a liability for them in terms of voter perceptions. You see how that worked for Michelle Millsap and Farah when she was painted with that same brush of being a Teal, which she rejected really pretty firmly. But it's the idea has one really compelling advantage, and that's that it came about from this concern about the electoral reform.

0: reforms that Labor has passed with the help of the coalition. That was about a year ago, or actually over a year ago. And they're supposed to come into effect, I think, now on January 1st. And that means that, you know, it limits the amounts that candidates can spend per seat and the amount that they can accept in donations. So that, you know, that overwhelmingly, and I think Zali Steggall was one of the most sort of at the forefront of this debate at the time, benefits the incumbents who already have that name recognition, and it definitely benefits the political parties over the independents.
1: No, exactly. I mean, I think that may be, in fact, one of the key motivations here, isn't it? Because

0: push this reform through, they were thinking of perhaps trying to stifle the deals.
1: Well,
0: they weren't thinking. They weren't thinking of benefiting one nation, which they have.
1: Right, exactly. And you remember those very heated exchanges, I think it was Ali Sekel and Don Farrell, when they refused to put it to a parliamentary inquiry. So, you know, there's been a lot of speculation about the future of the Liberal Party's moderates. And we know, you know, obviously it's an endangered species, but, you know, would they fare better in a party that reflected more of the concerns of the conservative electorate that's now kind of turned off by their move to scrap the net zero targets and the hardline stance on immigration? And, you know, this is where we see Malcolm Turnbull and his comments about having been involved fairly early on, even for quite a long time, in talks like this. But, you know, it's really questionable whether his influence is going to win voters over either. So it's an interesting one to watch, but it could very well see the wheels fall off it pretty quickly.
0: Yeah. Not everyone's on board. I mean, some of the independents say, no, not for us. Kate Chaney, Monique Ryan have ruled themselves out. There's Monique Ryan in Toorak, of course, in Melbourne.
1: Based on Toorak,
0: yeah. Four other independents in the House of Reps too. One of them, Helen Haynes, says she wants to remain a community independent.
2: I mean, let a thousand blossoms bloom. If people want to talk about forming more formal allegiances through a party, you know, go your hardest. So, you know, there's a lot of speculation about this this week. It's not something for me, but it may be something for other people.
0: Yes, Helen Haynes, of course, is a member for Indi, where there's a very strong tradition of this community independence movement, which I think would harm. Well, it would harm her, I think, if she was seen to be a member of a party. I guess she's thinking. Yeah, it's interesting, isn't it? But if they are going to do it, they're going to have to move pretty quickly, you would think. Look, the talk of marshalling of independents to counter the threat of One Nation's continuing. You know, the Albanese government's also taking Pauline Hanson's party seriously. In the Saturday paper on the weekend, Karen Barlow, your chief political correspondent, spoke to insiders in Labor ranks and concluded that 2 years out from the next federal election, the Labor Party is effectively in campaign mode, ramping up a new strategy to repel One Nation. It's an acknowledgement, isn't it, Emily, that the far-right party's basically now it's all but official opposition.
1: And this is why this polling that came out has been so interesting, because it does really confirm that. I think Cosmaris has been saying that quite a bit, actually, over the last couple of days. But Karen Barlow, she spoke to some very well-placed sources in Labor. And, you know, for a party that's presiding over 94 seats, they're not taking anything for granted. It seems as if, that, you know, none of them they're treating as safe, apparently. They've seen seats like, you know, you look at the South Australian election, where they suffered in seats like Elizabeth, you know, double-digit swings to One Nation. So strategists told Karen that the electoral landscape is volatile, that the polls have shifted so much in the year since the last election that they're taking the challenge very, very seriously. So it looks like 2028, I mean, they are effectively in campaign mode. They're working out their messaging, they're honing it, what's going to work best. Looks like they're focusing on, I mean, if you look at the polls, we've got places like Hunter, which is a mining region, obviously, where it's really important to try and recapture and maintain the votes of people who have been traditional Labor supporters. Robertson and Patterson in New South Wales, and Bendigo and Hawke in Victoria, some that have been sort of highlighted. Oxley and Blair in Queensland, and Hasluck in Western Australia. So it's the kind of interesting thing that came out of Karen's reporting as well was that there was one cabinet minister who was saying that they actually quite liked the framing of a three-way coalition between the Liberals, Nationals and One Nation, because they believe that could actually help them secure more seats. they could actually take electorates, you know, like Barawa and I think that's Julian Lees's seat, and Mitchell from Alex Hawke, from those sort of remaining Liberal electorates that are kind of hanging in there.
0: Yeah, of course. And, you know, just back on the coalition for a second. I mean, the polling, the Redbridge polling, also indicated that Angus Taylor, in Hume, for example, would lose his seat,
1: and Andrew Hastie.
0: But they may well lose their seats on the basis of this preference issue, which the coalition don't seem to have worked out. That preferencing One Nation hurts them; it doesn't hurt Labor.
1: Absolutely, and they've seen this trial run several times, so it's not worked out for them any time.
0: No, it hasn't. All right, look, on tax and the NDIS, the government's tax legislation package is going to be introduced to the parliament later this week. The government want to get this through quickly, don't they? I presume it will pass the lower house, because it's got, well, it doesn't need any support, does it, with Labor's thumping majority.
1: Exactly.
0: Labor's bill will include changes to the capital

0: gains tax and negative gearing, along with this $250 tax offset for workers and a $1,000 instant tax deduction for work-related expenses. Now, combining all these reforms into one bill creates a wedge for the coalition, which supports the tax cut for workers but opposes the changes to CGT and negative gearing. In the fiery question time today, Prime Minister Albanese emphasised that the reforms are necessary and will particularly benefit young Australians.
1: It's a reform that is necessary because, as it was called for by your shadow treasurer, young people are, to use the words of the shadow treasurer, getting screwed by the system. That is what he has said.
0: Yes, opposition leader Angus Taylor says he's prepared to block the reforms unless Labor agrees to an inquiry.
2: These toxic taxes of Labor's don't need a carve-out, they need an axe. And that's why we will do whatever we have to do to axe this tax. We will fight it all the way through the Parliament, and if it gets through the Parliament, then we will repeal it.
0: Is Labor going to succeed with this idea of wedging them? They're saying, well, we put a tax bill up for a tax cut and you voted against it.
3: Well, it's going to have to be some fairly clever horse trading if they do want to try and stop it, because, you know, the Greens will likely support the bill. They may push it to an inquiry first, but it just kind of leaves the coalition insisting that they'll repeal it if ever they do win government. So, it's looking to be, or Labor's looking to pass the bill in full by July 2nd. Which is pretty quick. And as you say, you know, it's a wedge for the coalition. In any case, they've joined the policies of the tax cuts to the controversial reforms, the negative gearing CGT. So, you know, it's really just basically there are other things that Albanese and Chalmers are doing to erode opposition to the bill in any case, because they signalled today basically that exemptions from the CGT changes would likely affect businesses beyond just this tech startup sector that they were. Because they had heard some quite significant feedback from other business sectors as well as from their own backbenchers. So they're already working out ways to sweeten the budget reforms, and it looks as if it's going to be hard to see where they get much opposition.
0: Yeah. Emily Barrett's with us, managing editor of the Saturday paper, that leading the news breakdown for us. That's right. The government seemed to be pretty determined to forge ahead with this, and maybe, as you say, offer some small carve-outs here and there. I guess by the time of the next election, we'll have had a year of these tax changes and see what happens.
3: Yeah, exactly. Well, there's a lot of, we've had a striking response to the budget so far. We've seen some pretty breathless reporting going on everywhere. It's interesting how these scare campaigns are mounted and kind of prosecuted all over the place already again. But there's also been some reporting to say that, you know, the kinds of incentives, reforms that are targeting incentives have actually started to become effective in terms of affordability. We've already seen some changes in Victoria where some of the incentives that were allegedly holding back supply that were favouring investors have actually started to help house price gains in Victoria slow. And obviously we're seeing, you know, as the interest rate hikes come through, there's already a shift in demand there.
0: Mm. Yep. All right. Now, Emma, what's going on with the National Anti-Corruption Commission? Now, in the eyes of many people in the public, this has been less than spectacular. Some would say it's a fizzer. And now the head of the NACC, who was a well-respected former judge and military officer, Paul Brereton, has resigned suddenly 3 years into his term. Attorney General Michelle Rowlands issued a terse public statement confirming the resignation of Paul Brereton, who is, as I say, he's a respected former judge and military officer and so on. He's been under pressure over his ongoing defence connections while serving as commissioner. Did anyone see this coming, and what do we think about it?
3: Well, he makes the point himself that it's become a distraction. You know, all of the focus on alleged misconduct, some of which has been upheld in some ways by Gail Furness, the inspector of the NAC, was distracting from his role. And his role is an important one. I mean, it's kind of understating it in the extreme to say to have these kinds of things hanging over the head of the, you know, National Integrity Commissioner is not a good look. He's actually going to be, he resigns a day before he's supposed to be appearing before Senate Estimates, because he will front Senate Estimates tomorrow. And he was set to be investigated over maladministration allegedly related to defence referrals. And we know that he failed to disclose his consultancy work for the ADF after he took up his NAC role. He failed to disclose it to the government and to the NAC itself. So, you know, there was also early on in his tenure, there was a perception of bias in his staffing as a commissioner in one count, which led to the resignation of an officer on the commission who'd raised concerns about integrity issues under his leadership pretty early on. And it was pretty obviously the most difficult period in dealing with the NAC's, you know, role and integrity issues in and of itself was for the victims of the Robodebt scandal, because it was his decision not to prosecute any of the six people that the Royal Commission referred to the NAC for their role in that scheme that really ended up drawing attention. Yeah. Royal Commissioner, you know, Catherine Holmes, as the Royal Commissioner, got an extension on the findings of the Royal Commission so that the NAC would be operational and able to take corruption referrals. And we found later that, you know, the NAC regulator, Gail Finesse, again, she later found that he had engaged in misconduct from mismanaging a conflict of interest. So these are things that have, on a number of different levels, raised concerns and questions about how the NAC is being led. And it's really seems as if it's reached a point where it's untenable. Mm. The deputy commissioner has also left, so... they've got a lot of work to do to reinstate the trust
0: I mean, judgments as to whether it's been worth it are real, aren't they? I mean, it hasn't even had one public hearing, for example, which I think a lot of people would want to have seen.
3: Well,
0: by now,
3: exactly. I think this is one of the criticisms that's come up fairly regularly about the NAC, is that you do want more transparency.
0: Yeah.
3: If it's to be fulfilling its role as sort of a protector of the people in a way, there's been, first of all, that failure to prosecute anyone over the Robodebt scheme was a real
0: just
3: disappointment.
0: Lost public trust completely, I think.
3: Yeah. Exactly. That was supposed to be, I think, because it was such a high-profile role for the NAC to be undertaking. People thought that this was likely to, you know, bring some justice, I suppose. There are regular NAC updates. It tells you, I think the last one at the end of April was, there are 29 preliminary investigations, 36 corruption investigations. You know, all these things are kind of annotated, but there's not any real kind of understanding of how the process is being actually executed. So I think that's, this kind of shadow over its function is, people like Helen Haynes and the independents and even Labor in opposition were fighting really hard to see a National Integrity Commission put together. And it just hasn't so far seemed to live up to any of the expectations.
0: No, it has not. It has not. All right, Emily, always great to get your views on things. So I appreciate it. Thank you very much.
3: No, thank you so much. Talk to you soon. Cheers.
0: Cheers. Emily Barrett, Managing Editor of the Saturday Paper.
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0: Yes, Steve says, actually someone else says, remember when many independents got many seats in the Senate, which has an 8-year term to get rid of those senators, call a double dissolution. Yes, you've got to be careful what you wish for, though. Calling a double dissolution does spell everybody, but you know what? It also lowers the number of votes you need to get elected too. So you can let in a lot of people that you didn't necessarily want to get elected too. So just be careful what you wish for. Steve says it's interesting to note that those who are squealing about the negative gearing reforms are those who already own their own homes plus investment properties and want people to remain trapped in rentals. Okay. And Sue says, I love e-books, and this is why, after listening to your interview with Louise Newson, Dr. Newson, I've just bought The Power of Hormones on my Kindle. There you go. Yeah, well, it's a very convenient way to buy and read. I've got a Kindle. I mean, I must say, I do prefer paper books, but I've got into it a bit. It's very good for if you're travelling. Just chuck it in your pocket or in your coat or your suitcase. 1-300-800-222 is the number. Let's talk science with Belinda Smith.
4: Nightlife Science.
0: Science. If you are keen on space,

0: no, that's absolutely fine. It's a very, very, very rare form of iron. And it's, like you said, it's not naturally made here on Earth. It's produced in the cataclysmic explosions of stars, massive stars, supernova. And scientists have found this very rare type of iron in deep sea sediments. So these are around 30,000 years old in these very, like a very distinct layer. And so astronomers thought, well, maybe that was because a star exploded somewhere kind of nearby, maybe a few million years ago, and it just sort of sprayed Earth with iron 60 and some other elements as well. It kind of rained down, trapped in the sediment, settled to the bottom of the ocean, trapped in the sediment, and then it built up over the millennia since. And when scientists went down and drilled a core out, they could see that distinct bit of iron 60 in the mud. But there's another theory as well that maybe Earth is just accumulating iron 60 like we accumulate bugs on the windshield as we're driving along a highway. I know it doesn't really happen as much as it used to, but if you're driving along and you're getting more splattering, means you've gone through maybe a large flock of insects, and then there'll be parts where you don't get any bugs. And so maybe that's what's going on in our patch of the galaxy. Now I'm really zooming out here, but the solar system, our solar system, is traveling through space, on one of the arms of the Milky Way galaxy. And at the moment, it's going through, yeah, like you said, this interstellar cloud, local interstellar cloud, and perhaps the local interstellar cloud has patches of iron 60 floating in it, like the bugs on the windshield. But astronomers didn't really know if that was the case, whether it was, we're getting this iron 60 in the sediments because of single supernova explosion, or it's just around us and we're just passing through it. And so the same researchers who found the deep sea sediment iron 60 went to Antarctica, where they drilled ice cores, which were, up to 80,000 years old. And then they compared the iron 60 in the Antarctic ice with the iron 60 found in the deep sea sediments. And they found a pattern that shows that it probably wasn't a single supernova explosion, that we are in a iron 60 cloud of bugs going through this local cloud. And so what this really means, I mean, it may not seem like much, but what this is it's like astronomy, but not looking out. It's astronomy looking within, into the Earth, and finding the signatures of the stuff that's all around us, not only in our solar system, that's trapped in ice and in sediments on Earth. So we're getting a really good idea of what's out around the solar system by looking at, well, old mud and old ice, basically.
1: Okay. There you go. Iron 60.
0: Iron 60.
1: Now, Ningaloo Reef and its bleaching. In 2025, a severe warming event bleached much of Ningaloo Reef. This is Ningaloo on the West Australian coast. The heritage listed fringing reef is located, well, it's on West WA's Coral Coast. But scientists have now discovered how a section of the reef remained unscathed by the record marine heat wave. Belinda, do we know why this part of the bigger reef known as the Abrolhos Reef is so resilient?
0: Well, no, not really. So there are some hypotheses, of course, but it's like a nice little good news story, I suppose, in amongst this horrific bleaching incident that happened just a bit over a year ago. Ningaloo Reef. It was the longest, largest, and most intense bleaching event for the Western Australian reefs. It started in December of 2024 when heat started building up, and really peaked January, February, and was still going in May. So it's a long time for these coral to be stressed out by heat, and huge swathes of coral reef just went bone white. But yet, like you said, at the Abrolhos Islands, which they're just off the coast of Geraldton, this reef just managed to, yeah, sail through relatively unscathed. And the researchers think that maybe it might be because it's one of a handful of reefs in the world which borders temperate and tropical conditions. So perhaps it might be more biodiverse than other reefs. I mean, reefs are very biodiverse. Maybe there's a broader range of species that are at this particular reef which are better able to withstand the heat. But I imagine what they'll do next is they'll take samples of the coral there and just test their genes and just see if they might have some heat tolerant genes, if there might be species there with heat tolerant genes that perhaps are

0: and nowhere else. And there is the potential to perhaps take those corals and, repopulate other parts of the reef. They're doing something, there's other researchers doing something similar with seagrasses as well, because they really cop it in marine heat waves. Ideally, you wouldn't have marine heat waves, but it seems like we're just going to get more of them anyway.
1: We're
0: So
1: just
0: it's
1: going to
0: a
1: get more of them, isn't it? Because
0: yeah.
1: if there is to be a future for the reefs, including the Great Barrier, then I mean,
0: How to turn back time.
1: this is one of the few options we have, in a way, isn't it?
0: Exactly. Yeah. Yep.
1: Yep. All right. Now, dingoes. You can explain to us in a minute why this whole subject is controversial. But a new study into dingo DNA has found that Australian dingoes typically do carry at least a small amount of domestic dog genetics. Don't write to me about it. Who carried out the research? What does it tell us about our native canines?
0: Well, this is quite an interesting piece of research because it was done by people who work with ancient DNA. So we're talking thousands of years old here. And in the past, people have done genetic testing on dingoes that are alive today to see how genetically distinct they are to, well, domestic dogs. At the moment, dingoes and the dogs at home, they all fall under the same species, Canis familiaris. But there's a growing group of researchers who think that dingoes should be their own species, maybe Canis dingo. And this kind of research sort of helps with their argument, because when you look at the genomes of dingoes pre-colonial settlements, so before any like other dogs came along, and then you look at that, so that's kind of like the pristine dingo DNA. It's, there's no European influence to those. And then you compare it to populations of dingoes that are alive today. You see that some populations are very, very, very old school dingo. Like their genetic makeup is so similar to the, 3,000-year-old specimens that these researchers have managed to piece together their DNA. So I think in parts of WA and Ngarri, those dingoes are only 3% domestic dog, whereas some parts of Victoria we're looking at more like 28% domestic dog. So there's, to be expected, a fairly wide range of,
1: But
0: interbreeding.
1: even the purest dingo has a bit of domestic dog in it.
0: It has a little bit, but this is where things get a bit weird, Phil, because humans, Homo sapiens, you and I, we're not fully Homo sapiens.
1: No, we're not.
0: We have bits of other humans in us.
1: Speak for yourself. Speak for yourself,
0: genetically
1: Smith.
0: speaking, I've got a fair bit of caveman. No. But if you've got European heritage, you've probably got a fair slab of Neanderthal DNA. If you've got Asian heritage, probably got a fair slab of Denisovan DNA. If you go back far enough, something like 10% of our genome was stuck in there by viruses. So we are technically, genetically speaking, quite a big chunk of virus. So it's, yeah, there's no easy answer to this, because you can't draw a line and be like, okay, 5% domestic dog is fine. We'll call that a dingo. But 6%, no, that's a domestic. There's no way of doing that. It's a tricky one. And unfortunately, there's no sort of like simple tick box you can tick to be like, okay, that's a dog, that's a dingo. But yeah, it's sort of building up this body of researchers to, what even is a dingo?
1: So, do the findings of this news? I mean, I have once I was, I think once, and I wouldn't probably do it again. I did conduct an interview on as to whether or not that's right. This whole notion about a pure dingo, because it's almost a, well, is it a political lobby? What is it? It's controversial, though, isn't it? I mean, some people think that the dingo is this purebred animal. And I mean, does this study, help us along the way in this debate at all, or not?
0: It's hard to say. So the controversy comes down to if a dingo can be classified as a wild dog, then it can be shot. Like, dingoes are responsible for massive stock losses. And so there is the argument that if they are wild dogs,
1: Dogs, yeah.
0: you can get rid of them. You can shoot them, bait them, whatever it is. I don't actually know how dingoes are destroyed, but there is that. Whereas if it's considered its own species, its own thing, maybe a native animal, then that you can't do that. And even different states and territories have their own rules around this. Even within pockets within various states and territories have their own rules. So it's, yeah, it's just a bit of a patchwork of policy. And yeah, these kinds of, I guess, this kind of research gives us some insights into their DNA. But like I said, there's no, you can't just draw a line.
1: Cause,
0: like,
1: that's right. Because in the end, that's right. In the end, I mean, if, you know, what's a pure dingo? Well, you know, it just depends on what number you want, does it? I mean, it's, that's right. I mean, it's this kind of research is not going to, because there's no such thing in that sense as, you know, a pure dingo.
0: There would be, yeah, it would be very hard to get a pure dingo if like impossible. I would say
1: impossible, actually.
0: Probably.
1: Yeah. Interesting. Mm-hmm. All right, Belinda, always great to chat. Thank you.
0: Oh, thank you, Phil.
1: There's Belinda Smith, of course, co-host of The Science Show with some science news.
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1: They've started on the text line already. Dingoes are not Australian, they're imported. I'm not getting into it. 1-300-800-222 is the number. Here's a beautiful song.

0: Yeah, piece of magic from Diana Ross and the Supremes. Hey, let's go Monday Night Travelling. We're going to Egypt.
1: Monday Night Travel on Nightlife.
0: There have been huge tourist draw cards for centuries. I'm talking about the pyramids of Egypt. And despite being the focus of countless studies, the Great Pyramid of Giza continues to raise questions about how an ancient civilization managed to stack over 2 million stone blocks weighing an average of 2 tons each to build a structure that stood strong for over 4,500 years. The Giza pyramid has survived weathering and looting and shifting sands and several earthquakes, including the 5.8 magnitude earthquake that shook Cairo in 1992, which caused immense damage everywhere and actually did dislodge some of the pyramid's outer casting stones. Yet the main body of the pyramid remains essentially intact, well, very intact. How have the Great Pyramids of Giza survived? Most things fall down, given enough time, don't they? A new study is trying to provide insight into its performance during earthquakes and has also identified some interesting features of its build as well. Colin Caprani is Associate Professor of Civil Engineering at Monash University. He's been digging into the engineering mastery of the ancient pyramid builders. I reckon he'd be pretty good, a good bet to build a pyramid if he needed to. Colin, good evening to you. Welcome to Nightlife.
2: Thanks, Phil. Please don't ask me to build a pyramid for you.
0: it's a very stable, inherently stable structure, isn't it?
2: It really is. It's massive, clearly, and it has a low center of gravity, which helps its stability. It's hard to push it
0: over.
2: You
0: mean all pyramids? All pyramids would share that, wouldn't they?
2: Yeah. Exactly right. It's innate to the shape.
0: Yeah. Yes, the ancient Egyptians, of course, they designed the pyramids to last forever. Their primary goal was to create eternal resting places for the pharaohs to ensure the safe transition into the afterlife, and maybe their engineering choices reflect this intent. It's interesting, though, Colin, is that because if you go to Egypt, which I have had the fortune to do, you see how they didn't light on the pyramid idea first up. They had a few goes at building things, and there's a famous stepped pyramid which is still in existence, which shows that, you know, they were working with some designs and then hit upon the idea of the pyramid. And it's not unique to Egypt either. There are pyramids in other parts of the world, particularly in Central America. There's a massive one in Mexico City, Colin. So the idea of a pyramid as a very stable structure has been long known. In that case, hasn't it?
2: It certainly has. It's a tremendously natural shape for us to construct with, in the absence, let's say, of more advanced knowledge or more advanced materials. It has those intrinsic properties that make it stable and secure and something that's going to last for a very, very long time.
0: Because let's just go through it again. So, because it's got a low center of gravity, and presumably its weight is distributed over the it narrows, of course, to the top to the, where its apex is. So, what it distributes its weight evenly over the base, presumably, then does it?
2: Yeah. More or less, I would need to actually do some numbers on that. Yeah. But you're absolutely right. The load isn't coming straight down, and the load is reducing as we go up because obviously it's tapering inwards. So what we call the load path, the way that the load moves down through the structure, will be quite complex. And the nature of essentially masonry, even though these blocks are truly enormous, it is still made. The nature of masonry depends very much on the interaction between the individual blocks, the individual units, coupled with the fact that, of course, there are chambers for resting places inside the pyramid and beneath the pyramid. So the load paths are quite complex. So I wouldn't necessarily expected to be uniform throughout, but, you know, more or less, it roughly speaking, it would be uniform.
0: There's some theories that because there are chambers and passageways and corridors and things inside the Great Pyramid at Giza, the one people call Cheops or the Khufu Pyramid, there's some theory that these inherently make the shape more stable. Do you, are we able to conclude this, or what do you think about that?
2: I wouldn't conclude that.
0: Right.
2: I think the presence of the chambers is functional in the sense that this is what the

0: these monuments were constructed for,
1: Right.
0: so they were, required in that sense. I don't necessarily think that they contribute to the structural stability, let's say, of the pyramid shape or the way that the pyramids work. I think that they're simply the monument aspect of the pyramid.
1: Yes, the here's the thing that you know, but probably most of us don't, that everything, including buildings, including the pyramids, vibrate, don't they? Tell me about that.
0: Everything does vibrate, and in our normal life, we can experience that. Look, the obvious example is a child on a spring, on a swing, perhaps. This is a pendulum, something that Galileo studied, actually. And when the child is swinging back towards you, you know when to push. So you push when they come up to the apex of their movement, and you give them a push, and at that point, then they go higher. So your push is what we call in resonance with the natural frequency of the child on the swing. And so when we have this situation, when we have a resonant force with something vibrating at its natural frequency, we can get massive movements. And, that's why you do stop pushing your child when the swing gets too high. Or alternative, if you want them to stop, of course, you'll push out of phase. And that's a way that you can get it to stop. When it comes to the pyramids, the researchers on this paper in Science Reports, they discovered that the pyramid has a natural frequency of about 2.5 hertz, which is a fast walk, whereas the ground that the pyramid sits on has a frequency of about 0.6 hertz. So this is, quite a low frequency. So there's a frequency mismatch between the pyramid and the soil, and the researchers hypothesized that this is why the pyramids, have survived for so long, because it's difficult to build up resonance from an earthquake transmitted through the soil to the pyramid. And they've probably gone a little bit further. Well, they have gone further than that. They have ascribed to this frequency mismatch design intent on behalf of the ancient Egyptians. And I'm a bit less sure about that aspect.
1: Yeah, so when you say it's got a frequency of 2 hertz, did you say?
0: 2.5, yeah.
1: 2.5 hertz. What? So that means that the structure is vibrating.
0: Yes.
1: It's
0: Very low levels. I mean,
1: is that
0: it is. I know. It's remarkable to think about it.
1: it's hard to get your head around, isn't
0: It
1: it?
0: is. But look,
1: But if
0: everything's.
1: it's a different one, so if you put your hand on it, well, we can't detect it, can we?
0: No. It under ambient conditions. So this is when, the wind is blowing, hundreds of kilometers away, the sea is pounding the coastline, traffic might be moving on a road in the distance. These all are energy sources, and they all cause what we call ambient vibrations. Under that situation, the amplitude, the amount that it moves, is extremely small. It requires very sensitive equipment to pick it up.
1: Right, and at all, yeah. But you say that that could mean, if a 5.8 magnitude quake comes along, which it did, that the way the pyramids are constructed means that transferring that massive amount of vibration to the pyramid and therefore causing it to fall down, that what, there's something to do with the seismic quality of the pyramid that might have helped it?
0: Yeah, indeed. The researchers on this paper kind of said that, maybe the builders built it here because of this frequency mismatch. I'm not quite so sure about that,
1: How would they have been able to
0: because
1: measure that?
0: exactly, the nature of the pyramid, which we've discussed, its low center of gravity, it's very wide and on long base, which allows it to spread load. All of these help it be stable against earthquakes. And look, for me, the reason I'm a little bit hesitant to ascribe, modern earthquake engineering design intent onto the ancient Egyptians is because what we see is what has survived. We don't see all the pyramids that have collapsed. You alluded to some at the start. A lot of these constructions of the ancient era were trial and error. And the things that we're left with are the things that, for one reason or another,
1: did not fall down.
0: did not fall down, were successful designs. So to turn what we call survivorship bias into an ascribed design intent, for me, is a little bit of a leap. That's all.
1: No, I see what you're saying. We don't see pyramids used much in modern construction. Is there a reason for that, given their inherent stability?
0: Look, it's a fair question, but the nature of it is that it requires a huge amount of land. Oh. It requires a huge volume of extremely heavy materials, and there isn't an awful lot of usable space inside. The chambers are quite small, as far as I understand. So in terms of the cost for the benefit, it's just not efficient for us.
1: A modern engineered pyramid, you're saying, well, if it's inherently stable, but you're saying that the usable space is inside it. Aren't so great.
0: Yes. Now, I don't know the size of the King and Queen's Chamber in the Great Pyramid.
1: It's not very big. No.
0: But I don't think exactly it's not very big. So, you know, and did it take, you know, 150 years or something to build? So it's not an efficient form. It's very good for lasting 4,500 years, clearly. But you know, most of our modern developments are not intended to last for that kind of long. They're intended to last for, you know, 50 years, in the case of buildings, typically. For bridges, maybe 100 years. The Gateway Bridge in Brisbane had a notional design life of 300 years. So our window, the window of utility and the costs that we're willing to pay in the modern era are just fundamentally different from what we see back then.
1: Now, we don't know the answer to this question, of course, but there have been many theories about how they managed to do it. Because the material handling element of the pyramids is the thing that astonishes. How on earth did they get the stones there in the first place? And two, once they got them there, how on earth would you have raised them that high? Without some quite extraordinary amount of engineering knowledge. They were smarter than the average person, by the sound of it, Colin.
0: Well, they certainly had the intellect that we have today. I don't believe over the course of 4,500 years that we have, you know, evolved to have a much higher intellect at all. They certainly had lots and lots of super smart people around who could work and understand the laws of physics. And I agree with you. It really is truly amazing what was achieved at the time. And obviously it took many thousands of workers to do it. But again, look, let's just be slightly cautious in ascribing design intent where it could be explained by, you know, other fortunate circumstances.
1: That's right. Well, there were examples nearby in Egypt of smaller ones they built, and they stood up. So they thought, okay, we'll make a bigger one. And maybe that's all it was.
0: That's exactly right. And, you know, an historical echo for me is the great cathedrals of Europe, in which the masons learned through hundreds of years of trial and error what worked and what didn't work. And of course, they kept those lessons secret in the Masonic lodges because it was so precious to have this knowledge, to know the rules of thumb about how it worked. Some of that is through experimentation, which is a form of design, but a lot of it is just, we tried this, it fell down, it didn't work, let's try something else. And obviously what we're left with, again, is what survived. And so it looks remarkable, and it is remarkable.
1: It is. Colin Caprani's been our guest, Associate Professor of Civil Engineering at Monash University. They learned their lesson, though, Colin, after building the Great Pyramid of Cheops, or Khufu, despite the fact that Egyptian civilization went on for another 4,000 years or so, they never tried to do it again. That was it. So they presumably learned their lesson somewhere along the line. Colin, it's terrific to have

0: 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Thank you for telling us about the vibrations.
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3: If I had time, I'd play the Beach Boys here, but anyway, you know how things are with radio and the march of time. Hey, we've got the Mighty Challenge coming up, 1-300-800-222. Grab a line. Lines are free and we shall commence battle after the news, right? 1-300-800-222. 25 questions. Have a go after the news.
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8: ABC News with David Rollins. The Prime Minister says a tax legislation package the government will introduce to Parliament later this week will particularly benefit young Australians. Labor's bill will include changes to the capital gains tax and negative gearing, along with a $250 tax offset for workers and a $1,000 instant tax deduction for work-related expenses. Combining the reforms into the one bill creates a wedge for the Coalition, which supports the tax cut for workers but opposes the changes to CGT and negative gearing. During question time, Anthony Albanese told the opposition that the reforms are necessary.
9: It's a reform that is necessary because, as it was called for by your shadow treasurer, young people are, to use the words of the shadow treasurer, getting screwed by the system. That is what he has said.
8: Independent MP Kate Chaney says she won't rule out joining a new political party in the future, but the time isn't now. Independent Zali Steggall, Allegra Spender and Senator David Pocock said they've been discussing the prospect of forming a new progressive party to help counter the rise of One Nation. However, Ms Chaney, who represents the seat of Curtin in Western Australia, says that at the moment she can deliver for her community as an independent.
10: We've seen that politicians should be very, very careful about ruling things out forever. So I won't say not ever, but I'm really focused on delivering for my community, and I think I can do that through making the laws better, through driving the national agenda.
8: Residents and service providers in Yuendamu say the Northern Territory government has not provided enough messaging to combat the territory's diphtheria outbreak. Local residents have told the ABC there are about 30 confirmed cases in the community, but the health department has not responded to multiple requests to confirm case numbers. Community member and Aboriginal organisation worker Julie Watson says the government has not been keeping local service providers up to date.
11: I feel sad for community, really sad for community. The way it feels out here is this is primarily affecting Aboriginal people in remote communities. So to be frank, it feels like the government doesn't care.
8: In a statement, NTL Health says there has been in-language radio advertising and materials like posters and signage, and they are developing more. Donald Trump says it should be mandatory for certain Arab and Islamic nations to join the Abraham Accords as part of efforts to reach a deal with Iran. Here's the BBC's Sebastian Usher.
12: The pattern has become increasingly familiar over the past few weeks of an uneasy ceasefire. President Trump aggressively talks up the prospect of a deal between the US and Iran, only for a more muted sense of any such agreement being reached emerges in the ensuing hours. In his latest comments, Mr. Trump has said that there'll be either a great and meaningful deal or no deal at all. Iranian officials have confirmed that some kind of framework is in place, but gave little indication that stumbling blocks over the Strait of Hormuz and Tehran's nuclear ambitions have been finessed to the point that both sides can sign on to an agreement, however preliminary it might be. So the waiting game continues.
8: The annual Muslim pilgrimage, the Hajj, has begun in Saudi Arabia. Saudi officials say more than 1.5 million pilgrims have arrived from outside the country. They say it's a higher number than last year, despite ongoing tensions and uncertainty in the region caused by the Iran war. The Hajj involves making a pilgrimage to the city of Mecca, which Muslims are obliged to make at least once in their life. A 23-year-old man has been charged over the death of an 8-week-old child in Perth. Jasmine Hughes reports.
13: Homicide and Child Abuse Squad detectives have been investigating after the infant suffered serious injuries at a home in Innaloo earlier this month.

0: The child died on the weekend. Police have charged Eric Ronald Riley with one count of murder. He appeared before the Perth Magistrates Court today, where he was remanded in custody to appear next month.
1: A tram has derailed and hit a building in the Serbian capital Belgrade, injuring at least 12 people. The tram veered off its tracks while travelling through an intersection and surged across a sidewalk before smashing into the ground floor of a corner building. Most of the people involved sustained minor injuries, while two passengers have been diagnosed with fractures. And deep sea scientists have identified a new species of octopus near the Galapagos Islands off the coast of Ecuador. The tiny creature, which is just the size of a golf ball, stands out for its blue hue and lack of an ink sac.
2: Who will win the AI race? Has gambling become our national sport?
3: Questions. They've never been more important. So the one thing we'll never question is our duty to keep asking. ABC News, keep asking.
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Yes, well, hello and how are you? Philip Clark with you on ABC Radio. This is Nightlife and we're into the third hour of the program. How are you? I hope you're well. And life's been treating you fine over the weekend. It's the third hour of the program, 6 past midnight, 6 past 10 in WA, 24 to midnight in the Territory in South Australia. As we broadcast all the way across the country, of course, wherever you are, pick us up on broadcast on digital radio. You can get us on your TV channel 25, or you can get us on the ABC Listen app, which is a great way to listen to our podcast as well. I'll put the podcast about the pyramids up there for you to ponder further. Ross from Tarragindi says, some of the stones in the Great Pyramid weigh an estimated 70 tonnes. The best of today's machinery would struggle to move it. Well, I agree, Ross, and I think some of the big statues at Luxor too weigh similar amounts, and how they ever managed to stand them up is, I don't know. We don't. Well, clearly they could do it, but they never built another big pyramid, so maybe they got sick of it after that. Someone says maybe on the text line, maybe the Egyptians just ran out of rocks. I like that one too. Jeff in Adelaide says, favourite fact, Cleopatra is closer in time to the invention of the Chico roll than she is to the building of the Great Pyramids. That is true. That is correct. Yes, Cleopatra, who was Cleopatra the Seventh, I think, who was the last of the pharaohs as the Romans bowled them over after that, Mark Antony and all of that. That's true, though, Jeff. It is a fun fact. Cleopatra is closer in time to the invention of the Chico roll than she is to the building of the Great Pyramids. So presumably Cleopatra had no idea how they built them either. I presume so. 1-300-800-222 is the number. I don't know if you accept comments on the news, says my texter, but I have to say there's been absolutely zero messaging about diphtheria where I am in a remote Aboriginal community. I only know about it from ABC News. Hasn't been mentioned once within the community. Okay, yes, well, we are aware of it. We have been broadcasting the news about it for some days now. 1-300-800-222 is the number. 25 questions in the Mighty Challenge. If you'd like to have a crack, 1-300-800-222. Answer question 25 to win. In our last hour, in the last hour of the program, by the way, another edition of American Insight with Bruce Walpe, where the latest news, by the way, as to whether there's going to be peace in the Gulf is that the Americans say, well, Donald Trump says, that they've got the frame, basically the framework of a deal, but he wants to get the right deal, he says. The Iranian side are saying we have an understanding but no further detail. So where that leaves us, I do not know. And quite frankly, will not hazard again.

0: Yes, let's get on to more important matters. Yes, and as Justin from Frankston says, Phil Vale, Neil Danaher from the Melbourne Football Club, may he rest in peace. Yes, indeed. What a valiant warrior he was for the M&D cause, eh? Raised $1 million, I think, for it. More than $1 million for it. 1-300-800-222 is my number. All right, if you're all set and ready, so am I. 25 questions in 5 categories. Our categories are the start of the war. Category number one, the start of the war. Category number two, TV shows by doctor. Category number three, countries ending in Y. Category number four, trust the process. Category number five, famous Neils. All right? The start of the war, TV shows by doctor, countries ending in Y, trust the process, famous Neils. Who's going to kick us off here? Wazza, who's normally on the Sunshine Coast, but is currently, as you know, motorcycling himself around Europe, is currently in Slovenia and has given us a call. G'day, Waz.
1: Hey, mate. I've actually handed the bike back this morning.
0: Oh, did
1: you? Fly out on Wednesday, yeah.
0: All right.
1: Fly out on Wednesday. So, yeah, I'm just sitting here. I've been for a bit of a walk and I thought I might go and make Waz a cup of coffee.
0: He's been all over the joint. You've been all the way in the Western Front of France, Belgium, Germany, yeah. Switzerland.
1: Yeah, done that. But I always come back over here to the eastern part and especially Slovenia because this is where I hired the bike from. I've been here 3 times now. It's lovely. It's really lovely.
0: Fantastic.
1: Yeah. Hey, just a bit of useless information for you.
0: Mm-hmm.
1: All right. I'm sitting here watching TV last night and what comes on? Australian Survivor, right? And then some ads come on. They've got a Harvey Norman store here in Ljubljana in Slovenia.
0: Really?
1: Of all things. Yes.
0: You're joking. Harveys are in Slovenia. Is that right?
1: Okay. Yeah, seriously. I looked at it twice and it said Harvey Norman in Slovenian.
0: You should have picked yourself up a deal on a washer dryer.
1: Can't carry it home, mate. Can't carry it home.
0: Your idea. Yeah. I had no idea that Harvey's footprint spread so wide. There you go.
1: Well,
0: by the way,
1: it's
0: just
1: obviously international.
0: By the way, my text is down. You're quite right. Sorry, I misspoke there. It wasn't $1 million. It was $100 million that Neil raised for motor neurone disease. Exactly right. Yes. Neil Danaher raised over $115 million apparently. Amazing.
1: That's a particularly horrible disease too.
0: It's a horrible disease and he refused to accept it and he fought on and it was a tremendous, he's a great Australian. It was a great life.
1: Yeah. I lost a mate to it and he was only 62, so.
0: Yeah. What do you like here? The start of the war, TV shows by doctor, countries ending in Y, trust the process, famous Neils.
1: Well, I like the war one, but the famous Neils one sounds good because it's a, Neil's not a particularly common name, so I might go off that, I think.
0: Famous Neils it is. Who made his first space flight as commander pilot or command pilot of Gemini 8 in March 1966?
1: Well, any astronaut I know with the name Neil is Neil Armstrong.
0: Correct. It was Neil Armstrong, yes. Famous for stepping on the moon, but, of course, before that, he'd had other things to do in space.
2: Oh, 4, 3, 2, 1, and liftoff.
3: Murphy's Law says bad things always happen at worst possible time.
4: Without warning, the two docked spacecraft begin to spin.
3: We first suspected that the Agena was the culprit.
4: They shut down the Agena's control system. But the spinning gets worse, and the astronauts get dangerously dizzy.
3: When the raids became quite violent, I concluded that we couldn't continue. We had to get ourselves separate. I was afraid we might lose consciousness.
4: With blurry eyesight, they ditch the Agena, thinking that's the culprit.
5: So they back off from the Agena. And rather than the spinning slowing down, it speeds up.
0: Yeah, drama with Gemini 8. Neil Armstrong was there. All right, Woz, question number two. Saving the famous Neils.
1: Yeah, I think so.
0: Which musician was born on the 27th of May, 1958, in Tiawamutu in New Zealand?
1: Which musician? One of the Finns. Neil Finn?
0: Neil Finn is correct. Yes, indeed. Mm. It was Neil Finn.

0: Yes, only natural indeed. Thank you, Annette in Perth. Yeah, go on. Sorry.
1: I had to think of the other brother's name. That's how I come up with that one.
0: Question number three. We're in famous Niels. Okay. Famous Niels. What's the name of the 2026 movie that stars Hugh Jackman as a Neil Diamond tribute artist?
1: Oh. Yeah, I have heard of it. I'm going to let the bomb out, Phil. Anyway, just a bit of a shout-out to Kaz and Craigie Byrne, Paulie there at Esperance in the truck, and Pearl up in Darwin, because apparently she was talking about me the other day, I heard. and all the other nightlifers, get over to Slovenia, you'll love it.
0: See you, bye. Yes. Quite a few texts says, Harvey loves Slovenia. He's got a couple of properties there. Someone said Harveys are also in Ireland. I heard the advert on the radio there. Thanks, Marty. Dear me. Okay, maybe that's okay. Moves the specials on the washers and dryers all around the joint. David in Singleton says, after the loss to Geelong, do you think the wheels are falling off? No, David, not at this stage. Anne from Caulfield. Hello, Anne.
2: Hi, how are you?
0: Pretty good. Pretty good. Question number three, we're in famous Niels. What's the name of the 2026 movie that stars Hugh Jackman as a Neil Diamond tribute artist?
2: Look, before I hazard a guess, I'll just say Vali Neil Danaher.
0: Exactly, Neil Danaher. What a human, hey? I mean, held the...
2: I'm not a sports fanatic, but my gosh,
0: Exactly. Exactly. It's a terrible disease. It takes, you know, leaves your brain there and takes everything else. You know, it's a shocking disease.
2: You know, and he was gracious in everything he said and did. So,
0: Well over $100 million he raised for motor neurone disease. And we all watched on while it killed him. You know, it's terrible. He'd hoped to get a cure for it, you know, and...
2: Well, hopefully one day they'll come up with something,
0: Okay. All right. Well said. Famous Niels. What's the name of the 2026 movie that stars Hugh Jackman as a Neil Diamond tribute artist?
2: Look, the only thing I could think of is The Sheep Detective, but I don't know what it's about at all.
0: Yeah, no, that's... There are some connections there, but it's not... That's
2: another
0: not,
2: one, but not that one. Yeah.
0: Not that one.
2: Okay.
0: Thanks, Anne.
2: No worries.
0: Bye. Thanks for Neil Danaher and the references. And thanks to everyone on the text line too. Quite rightly said. 1-300-800-222 is the number. Kylie's on her way to Queensland, but it's currently in Coffs. G'day, Kylie.
3: Oh, g'day. I'm at Coffs. It's been raining all trip on and off. It's unbelievable. But I'll send you a postcard and service this.
0: I think there's a fair bit of rain up and down the east coast at the moment. Yeah,
3: that's right, Phil. Yeah, exactly. I'll have a little stab at this one. Is it Wild Heart or Wild at Heart?
0: Not even.

0: Kylie? No.
1: Thanks very much,
0: Norm. Thanks, mate. Bye-bye. See you later. No, it's not. Paul from Essendon. G'day, Paul.
2: Yeah, how are you, mate?
0: Hi. What do you reckon? What's the name of the 2026 movie that stars Hugh Jackman as a Neil Diamond tribute artist?
2: I'm going to take a stab at Sweet Caroline.
0: Not Sweet Caroline. No, it's a good stab, but it's not correct. No, not Sweet Caroline. Yes, as a few of you have also made the point on the text line too, that news last week that poor NRL player Jai Arrow has also had to step down because he's suffering from motor neuron too. It's already affected his speech terribly. He's got a lot and a hard road ahead of him. I know a lot of people offering support from everywhere, as well they might too. And hearts go out to him and his family too. It's a terrible, terrible disease. 1-300-800-222 is my number. Nat from Kallaroo. G'day, Nat.
3: Oh, hey, Philip. How you doing?
0: Pretty good, yeah. Question number three we're up to, Famous Neils. Mm-hmm. What's the name of the 2026 movie that stars Hugh Jackman as a Neil Diamond tribute artist?
3: Is it Song Sung Blue?
0: It is Song Sung Blue, yeah.

0: their songs. It's very good. It's a good movie, actually. I've seen it. And Hugh Jackman's excellent in it. Joan from Geelong saying, "Evening, good evening, Phil. Go the Mighty Cats." Just saying. Joan. Fair cop, fair cop. The Geelong were fantastic, I have to say. We were toweled up. There is no other way to sugarcoat it. Anyway, it's a long season. Got to lose sometime. You've got to lose sometime, all right? We'd won 7 in a row. You've got to lose in the end. But Joan, yes, no, much deserved victory. 1-300-800-222. Nat, we're up to question number 4. What do you want to do here? Stay with famous Niels?
1: No, can I go to the doctor?
0: TV shows by doctor. All right, McDreamy and McSteamy are nicknames for sexy male doctors in which TV series?
1: Grey's Anatomy.
0: Yes, it is. Grey's Anatomy. Well done.
2: Are you new here?
3: Visiting. Confounded by all the rain, and it's only my first day in town. Makes me want to stay in bed all day.
2: We just met, and already you're talking about bed. Not very subtle.
3: Subtle's never been my strong suit. So, do you ever go out with coworkers?
2: I make it a rule not to.
3: But I am so glad that I don't work here.
2: Are you hitting on me? In the hospital?
3: Would that be wrong?
2: Meredith. What the hell was that?
4: That was Mark.
0: It sounds like it might be an obsession of yours, Nat.
1: No, I actually have never watched one, but I am definitely heavy on the internet, so I've seen a few memes getting around.
0: McDreamy and McSteamy.
1: Yes.
0: Question number 5, we're in TV shows by doctor. I guess you want to stay there, do you?
1: Yes, please.
0: JD, played by Zach Braff, was the main character and narrator of which TV series?
1: Scrubs.
0: Yes. I knew you were into this.
5: I'm back, baby.
6: Do you know who those people are?
7: No.
8: Yeah, maybe try a different approach.
9: Maybe a little bit more like Dr. Cox.
5: Oh. Listen up, newbies. Really superstar there, Scooter.
10: Leave Bambi alone.
5: It's good to be back.
8: Why are you standing like that?
6: I don't know. I felt heroic. Oh, okay. Try it.
9: Well, that does feel heroic. I like that.
0: Yes. Scrubs, which was a hugely popular show, went on and on. Annette in Perth had Scrubs. Adrian had Scrubs from Bella Vista. Nat, question number 6. I guess we're staying in TV shows by a doctor.
1: Please, Philip.
0: Luke Forlano and Peter Morrison were doctors on which Australian medical drama?
1: Oh, I immediately wanted to say RPA, but I'm not going to enter that because that was real life. One that Claudia Carvin was in, and I think Celeste Barber was a nurse on it after she was an Ambo driver. What are their names again? Sorry, Phil. I'm trying to think here.
0: What's your answer? In that?
1: I don't have one. No. I'll just say I can't remember the name of that medical drama, so I'll just say RPA.
0: Not RPA. Thanks, Nat. See ya.
1: Thank you.
0: Bye. Nice work. 1-300-800-222. Rodney from Warburton, Victoria. G'day, Rod.
11: Hello. How are you going?
0: Pretty good. Question 6. We're in TV shows by doctor. Luke Forlano and Peter Morrison were doctors on which Australian medical drama?
11: Look, I really don't. I don't watch a lot of TV, so yeah. I don't know. But I do have clean underpants on.
0: Very good, Rod. Because I'd hate you to be in an accident, but as you know, it's very important.
11: Well, we've discussed this before.
0: We have, yes. The wisdom of the ages, Rod, which is, you know, very good, timely advice given to us by our parents. Make sure you have a pair of clean underpants because if you're in an accident, you know what I mean.
11: Someone down in my family, it's okay.
0: Thank you very much.
11: Yeah, I'm going to get this question wrong, but But anything else? I've got clean undies.
0: Good on. You've got clean undies on. That's the main thing. Ross, see you later.
11: See you later.
0: 1-3. You had to be listening a few weeks ago to understand this. Scott from Blacktown. G'day, Scott.
4: Yeah, mate, there you go.
0: Not bad. TV shows by a doctor. Luke Fulano and Peter Morrison were doctors on which Australian medical drama?
4: I'll have a wild stab in the dark and say Young Doctors.
0: Young Doctors, not correct. No, but I'm glad you knocked it out because somebody probably had to get there. Murray in Fremantle. Hi, Murray. I think Murray's in the land of Nod right now. I'll come back to you, Murray, just in case you do wake up in a second. I don't want to disturb your sleep. Justin in Frankston. Hello, Justin.
7: G'day, Phil. Thanks for reading my text out. Neil was a great man. I actually met him before he passed away, and, yeah, it's just so sad. And also to Jai Arrow, too. I think, you know, he's going through a lot, so I just want to... Yeah. You know, part of my respects to him and that, and hopefully, you know, we do find a cure for this very disease.
0: Indeed, indeed, indeed. Look, TV shows by doctor. Luke Fulano and Peter Morrison were doctors on which Australian medical drama?
7: Well, the only one I can think of is Flying Doctors, so I'm going to go with Flying Doctors.
0: No. Okay, thank you. 1-300-800-222. My texter says, Phil, I'm sure you've heard of TACO, Trump Always Chickens Out, but now there's a new acronym, NACHO, Not a Chance When Was This Open. Yes. Well, it needs to be. Heavens above. Anyway, look, as I say, it's an active live thing at the moment, and there does appear to be some movement. But whether it's imminent, of course, is quite another matter. 1-300-800-222. Stuart for Victor Harbour. G'day, Stewie.
12: Oh, Phil, g'day. How are you, mate?
0: Not bad, yeah.
12: I remember Mum saying that to me, underpants, for God's sake.
0: Yes, clean handkerchief and also clean underwear.
12: Do you remember that, Phil, really?
0: No, my mother said the same. It was very common advice.
12: It was. It's strange.
0: For a certain generation, if you're in an accident, having clean undies was very important. I thought there were other things that were more important, like, you know, availability of proper ER doctors and an ambulance, but still.
12: And the clean underpants. You're quite right. I'll go a country practice, but I just don't know.
0: No, not a country practice.
12: Okay,
0: no, thanks, mate. Yeah. Bye-bye. No, it's not a country practice. Dave in Perth. G'day, Dave.
13: How's things, Phil?
0: Yeah, not bad. Not bad. What's that?
13: Those last two people knocked out some choices.

0: Saints. All Saints. All right, question number 7, Dave. What do you want to do? Stay with TV shows by doctor, or you can move anywhere else. Trust the process. Famous Neil's, Country's Ending in Y, The Start of the War.
1: Country's Ending in Y.
0: You like Country's Ending in Y?
1: Well, I like geography, but...
0: All right, it's your choice. Nice choice, as they say in restaurants, Dave. Question number 7. Country's Ending in Y. Which country won the first FIFA World Cup?
1: Ooh. Hungary?
0: Not Hungary.
1: Not Hungary.
0: No, not Hungary. Sorry, Dave. See you later. No, not Hungary. No. Barbara from Falconbridge. G'day, Barbara.
2: Hello.
0: Hello.
2: How are you tonight?
0: I'm extremely well. Yeah.
2: That was interesting, that lady that was talking about dingoes earlier.
0: Yeah, it was interesting. I know. I'm not going to talk about dingoes. You'll get no dingo talk out of me.
2: No, but it was interesting.
0: Yeah, it was, yeah.
2: A friend of mine had a part dingo, and he always said she couldn't bark. She could only howl.
0: Mm.
2: And I believe that's common with dingoes.
0: Yep. Well, as I say, I've learned to my peril not to get involved in dingo talk, Barbara.
2: Oh, sorry. I just thought I'd give you that bit of
0: information. No, I don't mind you doing it. I don't mind you talking about it.
2: Question, oh, good.
0: Question number 7. We're in Country's Ending in Y. Which country won the first FIFA World Cup?
2: Well, the only one that I can think of that might have had a chance was Italy.
0: It's not Italy. No.
2: Oh, well. You're
0: right. Thanks, Barbara. No, it's not a bad suggestion, but not correct. Pandora from Sapphire Beach. Hello, Pandora.
3: Ahoy, Phil. How are you?
0: Ahoy indeed. Question 7. I'm very well.
3: But it ended in Y, so I might as well use it.
0: Ahoy. Yes. Hello, hoy. Country's
3: before
0: ending.
3: Before I bomb out, yeah. I need to send a message to somebody who's only just started listening. Is that okay?
0: Yeah, that's fine.
3: And if any of the other overnight quiz people get the reference, text in because it's amusing. Charlie, did you get to ABC Mountain, Charlie?
0: Thank you, Pandora.
3: It's ridiculous that people will get that.
0: I know. I understand a private joke. Don't worry. Question number 7. Country's ending in Y. Which country won the first FIFA World Cup?
3: I know it's not Italy, and that was my guess, Germany.
0: Not Germany.
3: Fair enough.
0: No, thank you. Bye-bye. These are all fair enough. They're all fair enough offers, but not correct. Cooper in WA. G'day, Cooper.
4: How you going, Phil?
0: Not bad. Country's ending in Y. Which country won the first FIFA World Cup?
4: Is it Uruguay?
0: Correct, it is. It's Uruguay, yes. Uruguay won the first FIFA World Cup. Country's ending in Y. Question number 8. What do you want to do, stay here or you can move?
4: Yeah, we'll stick with this one.
0: From 2010 until April this year, Fidesz was the ruling political party in which European country?
4: I believe it was Hungary.
0: Correct, it was. Yes, it was.
4: Viktor Orban.
0: Viktor Orban, yes, who lost. Question number 9. Who went over to help him? Oh, it was J.D. Vance went over to help him, didn't he?
4: Yeah, J.D.
0: another bad call, J.D.
4: Yeah.
0: Question number 9. Country's ending in Y, if you like. Staying here?
4: Yeah, we'll stick with it, yep.
0: The Ruhr district is the largest urban area in which country?
4: Ooh, that's tricky. I'll have a guess and say maybe... bloody India?
0: That doesn't work either. 1-300-800-222 is my number. Tom from Bassendean. Hello, Tom.
5: G'day, Phil.
0: Question number 9. Country's ending in Y. The Ruhr district is the largest urban area in which country?
5: I'd say Hungary.
0: It's not Hungary, no. It's not Hungary. Sorry, Tom. No, it's not Hungary. Karen from Altona. Hi, Karen.
6: Hello. I don't know if this one's going to stop me.
0: The Ruhr district is the largest urban area in which country?
6: Is that Paraguay?
0: Not Paraguay.

0: Paraguay. No, not Paraguay. Thank you, Karen. Not Paraguay. Trevor from Croydon Park. Hi, Trev.
1: Hi, Phil. So double disappointment, Swans and Rabbitohs.
0: Yes.
1: And, Oh,
0: you got to lose. You got to lose one eventually. Come on. I mean, you know, Geelong are a very good team, and they put on a sparkling performance.
1: Oh, they were. Yeah, they were. At least it wasn't Collingwood, and the other one, at least it wasn't Manly.
0: That's right. there are standards, Trevor. You're quite right.
1: Yeah. And so add to the it's a horrible thing to say, but a horrible way to use the metaphor, but the mantle has passed from Neil Danaher to Young Jai.
0: Young Jai Arrow, yeah. Yeah, I know. Look, it's and you know, unfortunately the prognosis of this thing is not, you know, it's not good, as we know.
1: Oh, yeah. And you can tell it's, if you ever saw a distraught person, that's it.
0: Yeah, I know, exactly. Well, I think that's because he will know what's in front of him. Oh, you know,
1: and he's got his young family. He's
0: got a young family. He's a young bloke at the start of his career and all that. You know, no, it's just shocking. It's shocking. It's shocking. Yes. But then Neil Danaher showed. You know, like I mean, he said, "Look, you know, I'm going to battle it as long as I can, and maybe we'll get somewhere in my lifetime." Well, that didn't happen, but he raised well over $100 million for neurone disease research.
1: I don't know if Neil was ever thinking of the previous example of Stephen Hawking, who lasted about 30 years.
0: Yeah, he did. Yeah, Stephen Hawking did last a long time. Couldn't speak in the end, but then spoke with a voice processor. But but still, I mean, this is the cruel thing about MND. Your brain's still fine. It just takes away all your other capacity, and in the end, your capacity to breathe, you know.
1: Yeah, and just as you said, I don't think on Scrub we ever learned JD's surname, did we?
0: Don't think so. No.
1: He might have advanced a long way in politics.
0: Oh, I see. Yes, that's true. JD must be sitting there thinking, "Why on earth did I get hungry? Come on, I'm backing a loser like that." Question number 9: countries N, E, and Y. The Ruhr district is the largest urban area in which country?
1: Of Deutschland, Germany.
0: Yes, I want countries ending in Y, not D. Germany is correct, yes. The Ruhr, from the Ruhr Valley, correct. Largest urban area is the Ruhr. Question number 10, countries ending in Y. You can stay here, otherwise you could move.
1: Back to Niels.
0: Famous Niels, okay. Question number 10. In October 1986... which chef opened the Blue Water Grill at Bondi Beach?
1: Neil Perry.
0: Correct. Yes, Mr. Neil Perry. Well-known man with a pan.
1: And with a ponytail.
0: That too. Yes, that too. All righty, question number 11. Last one in famous Neil's.
1: Let's go.
0: Crazy Horse is an American rock band best known as the backup group for which singer?
1: The now not so young Neil Young.
0: Yes, not so young Neil Young indeed.

0: Yes, harvest moon and Neil Young. Bob said makes a good point. Brazil was the first country not ending in Y to win the World Cup in 1958. The earlier ones were shared by Germany, Italy and Uruguay. Yeah, it's a nice little fun fact. There's no room in my head for all these fun facts. I like the Cleopatra Chico Roll one. That's fun.
1: Yes.
0: Question number 12. No more famous Neil. So we have the start of the war, TV shows by Doctor, countries ending in Y, trust the process. Trevor's up on deck. He's answered three in a row so far.
1: Yeah, go back to the Ys.
0: Countries ending in Y. Okay. Question number 12. Question number 12. Now, Ja, vi elska detta landet. Which translates as, yes, we love this country.
1: Yes. Okay.
0: Is the national anthem of which country?
1: Okay. So, by my Sherlockian process of deduction, it's Scandinavian and it ends in Y. Therefore, Watson, it must be Norway.
0: Correct. When you have eliminated the impossible, whatever remains, however improbable, must be the truth. Yeah. Correct. It is Norway. Everybody stand. No.

0: Hey, don't say that ain't sweet, eh? That's beautiful. Hmm.
1: The national anthem of Norway. Ja, vi elsker dette landet. Or landet, sorry. Question 13. Stay here?
2: Yes.
1: Last one in countries ending in Y, Trevor. Which country declared war on Germany on the 13th of October 1943?
2: Italy.
1: Correct.
2: They told Mussolini, Vaffanculo, or shouldn't say that.
0: Hey, no, you shouldn't. Hey, what are you saying, Trevor? Hang on.
2: But, anyway,
0: let's move on. Question 14. Trevor, what do you want to do? TV shows by Doctor, The Start of the War, Trust the Process, Famous Niels.
2: Yes. Which if we just had a start of a war, let's go with it.
0: All right, The Start of the War, question 14. Fought on the 22nd of May, 1455. The First Battle of St. Albans traditionally marks the beginning of which war?
2: 1455. Actually, I'm probably going to bum out on this one because I thought that my answer was earlier, but I'm going to say the Hundred Years' War.
0: Not the Hundred Years' War, Trev, no.
2: No.
0: Okay. Nice work, though. Thank you. Bye-bye.
2: Thanks.
0: See you later. 1-300-800-222. Anne-Marie from Dandenong. Hello, Anne-Marie.
3: Hello, Phil. Hello, all the nightlifers listening in.
0: Hello, nightlifers. The start of the war, fought on the 22nd of May, 1455. The First Battle of St. Albans traditionally marks the beginning of which war?
3: 1455. I'm just going to say Mars Attack. The clue.
0: No, I think the Martian robots came later. But thank you.
3: Was it the next century?
0: Oh, missed out. See you, Anne-Marie. Bye-bye. That's funny. 1-300-800-222. David from Beaconsfield in Victoria. Line's free if you want to grab one, by the way. G'day, David.
4: G'day.
0: Question 14, the start of the war. Fought on the 22nd of May, 1455. The First Battle of St. Albans traditionally marks the beginning of which war?
4: I'll take a punt on the War of the Roses.
0: Correct. Yes, it was. It was the war. The wars. Well, actually, they were the Wars of the Roses, weren't they? But the First Battle of St. Albans, fought on the 22nd of May, 1455, officially marks the beginning of it all. All right. Question number 15. We're in the start of the war. If you like, you can go to TV shows by Doctor, or Trust the Process.
4: Oh, I'll try Trust the Process because I can't even imagine what sort of questions they're going
0: to
4: be.
0: Trust the Process, question 15. Which household item is made in the process of saponification?
4: Soap.
0: Correct. Very good. Soap. You're some sort of industrial chemist here, David.
4: Not quite, but that's ringing a bell.
0: Oh, okay, very good. Question 16, 10 to go. We're in Trust the Process. Are you staying here?
4: Yep.
0: Beatification and canonisation are the last two steps in which process?
4: Well, it's something to do with becoming some religious sort of a person. So, yeah, I'll say becoming a bishop.
0: Not becoming a bishop. No.
4: Okay.
0: Thanks, David. Bye-bye. Thank you. Not becoming a bishop. Gordon from Ballina. G'day, Gordon.
5: G'day, Phil.
0: Question number 16. 10 to go here. Trust the process. Beatification and canonisation are the last two steps in which process?
5: Becoming a saint.
0: Correct. Yes, becoming a saint in the Catholic Church, becoming a Catholic saint. You're beatified and then you're canonised. Australia. I think Australia only has one, don't we? Catholic saint? Mary MacKillop. Mary MacKillop's a saint. Question 17. We're in Trust the Process. But you can move, if you like, to the start of the war TV shows by Doctor.
5: Oh, wow. Oh, I'll stay with Trust the Process.
0: Trust the Process, question number 17. What colour does C stand for in the CMYK printing process.
5: Jeez, whoa. What comes to mind first is cerulean.
0: Not cerulean, Gordon, but thank you. Not cerulean. John in Canberra. G'day, John.
6: Hi, Phil. How are you?
0: Pretty good. Question 17. What colour does C stand for in the CMYK printing process?
6: Cerise.
0: Not cerise. No, not cerise. Ian from Dover in Tassie. Hello.
7: Good morning, Phil. How you going?
0: Very well. Yes, very well.
7: I hate asking that question. I know you're going great, actually.
0: Well, no, I am. But it's very, very polite to check in because, you know, Ian, quite frankly, anything could happen, as you know.
7: Life is short.
0: Make the most of it that you can, you know, because you never know what's coming around the corner.
7: No.
0: Now, question 17, trust the process. What colour does C stand for in the CMYK printing process?
7: Cyan.
0: Correct. Cyan, yes. That's the yellow one, isn't it, I think? Cyan? Maybe it's not. Oh, maybe it's not.
7: No, it's a bluey colour, I think.
0: Oh, it's a bluey colour, that's right. Oh, that's right. The Y would be the yellow, I presume. Yeah. All righty, question number 18. We're in trust the process.
7: Go for it. Yes.
0: Staying here? Okay. Patented in 1906 by Ludwig Roselius. Which process initially involved steaming coffee beans with various acids and bases and then treating them with benzene?
7: Instant coffee?
0: Not instant coffee.
7: Ah.
0: No.
7: I'll find out in a minute, won't I?
0: You will. You will. Thanks, Ian. All right. See you later. Bye-bye. 1-300-800-222. Lines free. Grab one. Lines free. Grab one. 1-300-800-222 is the number. Adrian from Bella Vista's got the right answer. Where are we? Jane from Homebush had cyan. Yes, Annabelle had cyan too. Plenty of people had cyan. Anybody know the answer to this? Trust the process. Patented in 1906 by Ludwig Roselius. Which process involved steaming coffee beans with various acids and bases and then treating them with benzene? Ew. Anyway, it's not making instant coffee. 1-300-800-222. Colin from the Gong. G'day, Col.
8: G'day.
0: Not bad. What do you reckon?
8: Decaffeination.
0: Correct, yes. It's the process of decaffeination, I'm sure. Maybe they've invented a better way of doing it these days. Question number 19, you'd hope so. We're in trust the process, but you can move.
8: We'll stay there.
0: Last one in trust the process, okay? Yep. Which glorious process was used to colour The Wizard of Oz, Gone with the Wind, and The Adventures of Robin Hood?
8: I would say that was glorious technicolour.
0: Yes, it was. Glorious technicolour, correct.
9: Toto, I have a feeling we're not in Kansas anymore.
0: No, we are not in Kansas anymore. Colin?
8: Yeah.
0: Share some memoirs. Says, please play the full version of Harvest Moon after the show. We played it recently. We could do it, I suppose. Yeah. Well, we'll do it at the end of the show. What do we do at the end of the show? Oh, we'll see. We'll see how we go. Jeff the Truckie said granulated coffee. No. Glorious Technicolor is what we wanted. Now, Colin, decaffeination was the process we're after. We're up to question number 20. What do you want to do here? We've got the start of the war or TV shows by Doctor?
8: Go TV shows by Doctor.
0: TV shows by Doctor. Question number 20. Bones McCoy, Beverly Crusher and Phlox have all served as ship's doctor aboard which spaceship?
8: The USS Enterprise.
0: Correct, yes. The USS Enterprise on a mission.
8: 5-year mission. Well, whichever show you're referring to.
0: Yeah, exactly.
10: Space, the final frontier. These are the voyages of the starship Enterprise. Its 5-year mission, to explore strange new worlds, to seek out new life and new civilizations, to boldly go where no man has gone before.
0: Yes, the Star Trek theme. All right, Cole, we're up to question 21. Only 5 left here.
8: Okay, what's still...
0: One left in TV shows by Doctor, if you like.
8: Yeah, we'll go for that one.
0: Dr. Hibbert and Dr. Nick Riviera are characters from which TV series?
8: The Simpsons.
0: Correct. Yes, they are. They're characters from The Simpsons.
11: Homer, of all the crazy ideas you've had, this one ranks somewhere in the middle. You're 38 years old. You don't know how to box, and you haven't gotten any exercise since grade school. Before you even consider this, I insist you consult a doctor.
12: No problem.
11: A competent doctor?
12: Don't! Well, sir, you more than meet every one of this state's requirements to box, wrestle, or be shot out of a cannon. Your brain is cushioned by a layer of fluid 1/8 of an inch thicker than normal. It's almost as if you're wearing a football helmet inside your own head. Why, I could wallop you all day with this surgical 2x4 without ever knocking you down. But I have other appointments.
0: Oh, dear. It's such a beautifully written show. Bobsled said, what did Dorothy say when her tent exploded? Toto, I have a feeling we're not in Canvas anymore. Bobsled, not quite up to your usual standard, Bobsled, but still. All righty, question number 22. 4 left. They're all in the start of the war.
8: Okay, and we'll try that. I've got no choice.
0: All right, Cole. The Schlieffen Plan was carried out by Germany at the beginning of which war?
8: World War One.
0: Correct.
8: Oh, there you go.
0: There we go. World War One. Nice work. Okay. Question number 23, the start of the war.
8: Mm-hmm.
0: In which month of 1939 did Germany invade Poland?
8: Oh, this has got total guess. April?
0: Not April, no.
8: Nah.
0: Sorry, Cole, anyway. I thought you might get home there. No. Anne says Mother Mary MacKillop is now Saint Mary of the Cross. Is that right? Isn't she just Saint Mary MacKillop? I don't know. I don't know how these things go. Annette in Perth has the right answer here. Frank from Mount Evelyn also has the right answer. What about Cameron from South Perth? Hi, Cameron.
13: Good morning.
0: Morning. The start of the war. In which month of 1939 did Germany invade Poland?
13: November.
0: Not November, no.
13: Thank you.
0: Sorry, Cameron. No, it wasn't, no. Prince Pessa from Tenterfield. Yes, the surgical 2x4. I know. John of Coburg says, no, Phil, Australia's got two saints. There's Saint Mary MacKillop and then there's Saint Gough. Oh, John. John, that's your suggestion. You've got a controversial choice. Saint Gough. Well, sorry, if there was a process for canonising himself, I'm sure he would have been up for it. I would have thought. 1-300-800-222 is the number. Andrew from Smithton in Tassie. G'day, Andrew.
14: G'day, Cover. How are you going?
0: Pretty good. Pretty good, yeah. We're in a category called the start of the war. In which month of 1939 did Germany invade Poland?
14: September.
0: Correct. Yeah, it was. September 1939. Okay, we've only got two left here. You could get home from here. Andrew, question 24.
14: I'm already at home, so it doesn't matter.
0: Oh. Good point. In 1861, the first battle of Bull Run was the first major battle of which war?
14: American Civil War.
0: Correct, the American Civil War. Nice work. All right, well, you've got yourself here, so let's see whether you can bring it home. Question 25. The start of the war. According to the US government, the 1st of November 1955 is the official start date of which war?
14: The Korean War.
0: Not the Korean War. No. Oh, no, Andrew. Sorry. No, that is not correct. Yes, Lisa in the Mountains says her actual title now is not Mary MacKillop anymore. Well, which I'm kind of slightly sorry to hear. It's St. Mary of the Cross. Why? I wonder why we get that. Because, I mean, St. Mary MacKillop was the founder of the Brown Joeys, wasn't it? The Brown Josephite order of nuns who were a teaching order. 1-300-800-222 is the number. Gary in Port Arlington. G'day, Gary.
15: Yeah, g'day, Phil. How are you?
0: Not bad.
15: I won't mention that we wanted the best team to win last week.
0: But, oh, no, Gary.
15: Luckily.
0: You know what? No, it was fair enough.
15: Got over the line.
0: It's fair enough. I remember texting a friend of mine in... beginning, I've been into the third quarter. I said, we're getting towed. They were very good.
15: I must admit, they played very well.
0: They really were. Come on, they were playing out of their backside.
15: They were. Yes.
0: And their front side, and their side.
15: Yes.
0: No, it was good. Look, I mean, was it a good game? I suppose it was.
15: Look, it was good for me. It was a good game, but
0: some very good skills on display. I thought. All fairness, the Geelong look. Yes. Geelong. If they keep playing like that, you know, they're going to be hard to beat.
15: They're going to at least contend, maybe.
0: Hey, according to the US government, 1st of November 1955 is the official start date of which war?
15: I think that one might have been the Vietnam War.
0: Correct. Yeah. Hate to give a Geelong supporter anything, Gary, but there you are.
15: Thank you, Phil.
0: Good on you, Gary. Don't hang up. Hang on and we'll get the magnet out. You are the winner of the mighty magnet tonight for the mighty challenge. All right. Thanks for all the texts, everyone. That's been lots of fun too. Plenty of people had the Vietnam War. All right. We've got plenty happening, including American Insights, straight after the latest news.
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20: ABC News with David Rollins. Donald Trump has called on Arab nations, including Saudi Arabia and Qatar, to sign the Abraham Accords as part of a peace agreement with Iran, prompting them to establish formal diplomatic relations with Israel. Nick Parmeter has the details.
21: In a social media post, the US president says he's mandatorily requesting that all countries immediately sign the Abraham Accords. It's the name he gave to the policy of Arab states normalising relations with Israel during his first term in office. It follows a phone call between Mr. Trump and the leaders of said nations, including Saudi Arabia, the UAE, Qatar, Pakistan and Turkey over the weekend, in which he talked up the prospect of an agreement to end the war with Iran. The UAE and Bahrain joined the accord in 2020, with Morocco and Sudan joining later. Mr. Trump also says negotiations with the Islamic Republic of Iran are proceeding nicely.
20: The World Health Organization says there have now been 220 suspected deaths from a deadly Ebola outbreak in East and Central Africa. The majority of the cases are in the Democratic Republic of Congo, where some 1,000 people are believed to have contracted the virus. Cases have also been observed in nearby Uganda and South Sudan. There is optimism that proposed changes to current tax systems will benefit Australians in the long run. The government will introduce laws to curb tax breaks for investors this sitting fortnight and will combine its entire tax package with controversial changes to negative gearing and the capital gains tax discount. Former Treasury Secretary Martin Parkinson believes the tax reforms are going in the right direction, but that more thought must be put into the implementation of them.
1: If you go back to the pre-99 capital gains tax, we have averaging over 5 years so that you didn't get all of your capital gain taxed in 1 year and push you into a really high tax bracket. That doesn't matter for high income earners, but for people who might have an investment property, it's a sort of a fairer way of dealing with it.
20: A Jewish security organisation says the community had concerns about policing levels at the Bondi Hanukkah event on December 14 and that it passed those concerns on to New South Wales Police. Members of the community security group have given evidence to the Royal Commission into Anti-Semitism and Social Cohesion. Appearing under the pseudonym ABP, the group's chief operating officer told Council Assisting Richard Lancaster about a phone conversation he had with police in the lead-up to the Bondi event about resourcing.
18: We were requesting that there be a static presence.
22: And what, to your recollection, did the operations inspector say to you?
18: His response to my recollection was that they do not believe a static presence is required based on the risk assessment they would have undertaken internally.
20: Pope Leo has warned of the dangers of artificial intelligence and has called for an ethical code for its use in his first encyclical of his papacy. The document informs Roman Catholic teachings on the issue. The Pope has also apologised for the length of time it took for the Church to condemn slavery, in which it played a historical role. He has warned that AI could create new forms of enslavement.
23: Artificial intelligence needs to be disarmed. The word is strong, I know, but deliberately chosen because this moment needs words capable of attracting attention, awakening consciences, and indicating paths forward.
20: Melbourne Demons AFL legend David Neate says Neil Danaher inspired admiration well beyond the football field. The former Australian of the Year has died after a 13-year battle with motor neurone disease, during which time he also dedicated himself to raising awareness and funds in search of a cure. Neate, who captained the Demons under Danaher in the early 2000s, said his impact as a coach and advocate was enormous.
24: I think people looked at him with admiration and a lot of love for what he was able to do. I think they look at a man who is personally really struggling and in a very public way, but putting himself second and putting others first.
20: And researchers, rescuers, have pulled another body from the rubble of a collapsed building that was under construction in the Philippines, bringing the death toll to 4. Another 17 people are still missing in Angeles City, north of Manila, more than 24 hours after the building collapsed. Planning records show the building was intended to be a 9-storey condo hotel. This is ABC News.
25: Who will win the AI race? Has gambling become our national sport?
26: 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They've never been more important. So the one thing we'll never question is our duty to keep asking. ABC News. Keep asking.
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Well, hello and how are you? Philip Clark with you on ABC Radio. This is Nightlife. Well, we're into the last hour of the program. How are you? I hope you're well. It's 6 minutes past one, 6 minutes past 11 in WA and the territory in the northern, into the territory in South Australia. It's 6 past one. Good to be with you. Got plenty to do in this hour, too. Chance to have a talk about our issues of the day. Gee, there's plenty to talk about, isn't there? What did you make? Just see that poor old James Magnuson, not poor old James Magnuson, James Magnuson certainly fell on his backside hard, didn't he, in the so-called enhanced games, saying he'll take all these artificial drugs. Artificial? Well, they're legal, I suppose, but in an effort to improve performance. And no, came last in all his races. So maybe it's not all it's cracked up to be. And the Teal Independents are in talks to form their own new political party to counter One Nation. Former Prime Minister Malcolm Turnbull has jumped in saying, well, there's an opportunity to fill the gap. And mind you, I'm not doing any organising. I wonder whether you think the rise of the Independents... should there be a new political party, middle-of-the-road political party for those on the right and the centre-right of politics? Could a new party like this become a new force, do you think? 1-300-800-222 is the number. Plenty of time to have a chat in this hour. Someone said, okay, you're feeling sorry for yourself because of the Swans. How about if you're a Brisbane supporter after the clobbering they got from Greater Western Sydney? Yeah, that was pretty. That must have been extremely painful, I imagine, because I think it was almost a record number of goals kicked in the third quarter, wasn't it? Yes, no, fair enough. Bobstead says, I heard the pontiff on the news, Phil. At last, a pope I can understand. Yes, the pope was opining as one of his first encyclicals, is that what you call them? He was talking about AI, artificial intelligence. Yes. Little Brother Trucker says, no mention of Scott McLaughlin getting third place in the Indy 500 yesterday morning. No, there wasn't, but there is now, Little Brother Trucker. Thank you. That's right, it was the highest third quarter score ever, GWS. I don't know what's happened. What happened to Brisbane? They just switched off or something. 1-300-800-222 is the number. And Ted on the Goldie says, by the way, Phil, St. Mary of the Cross, also St. Mary of the Cross MacKillop, is the patron saint of the Archdiocese of Brisbane and the Knights of the Southern Cross, of which I'm a humble member. Good on you, Ted. No, she was a most interesting person, Mary MacKillop, wasn't she? Stood up to the bishops who weren't that keen on her, said we're going to do it anyway, setting up a teaching order of nuns, and they taught, you know, poor kids. Good on them. Robin says we should set up the Nightlife party with the best brains in the country. Yes, Gary the Geelong supporter. Perfect name for a good Geelong supporting legend, as Gazza sounded to be. That's fair enough as well. All right, so look, plenty of things to talk about. If you'd like to talk about the issues of the day, the Independents in talks to form an alternative party. Just back on the Iran-US peace negotiations, the latest seems to be, I only mention this because it's kind of a live thing that's happening now. There does seem to be progress. There does seem to be some progress, even from the Iranian side say there has been a degree of understanding reached, but there's no imminent deal. And it may also be that Donald Trump might have gone further on this, but he's getting some pushback in the United States too from his own side as well about whether or not he ought to be making a deal with the Iranians without getting something substantial back. Because at the moment, it doesn't seem as though there's much more than the original agreement negotiated by Barack Obama, which he abrogated in his first term of office. 1-300-800-222. Reed James Magnuson, not that I agree with the performance enhanced games, but I thought that, it's been some years since he retired from racing. No, that's
true enough as well. See that Greek fellow who won the 150 metres freestyle race, took away something like $1.75 million. So he was pretty happy. He said, this will be life-changing for me. I'm sure it will be. All righty, that's the number, 1-300-800-222 is the number. You asked for it, and I said I'd consider it, so here it is.

0: beautiful, hey? Thank you, Di from Sunbury, Sue from Hocking as well, Neil Young's Harvest Moon. Jay from Geelong says, Geelong players with the first name Gary. There's Rowan, Ablett Jr., Hocking, Malarkey, Johns and Phillips. Your Rowan came, Gary Rowan came from the Swannies, didn't he? Jay from GC, he says, more useless Mighty Cat stats coming. Apologies. What do we think about this new Independence Party? Issues of the day.
1: Issue of the day.
0: Funny, all right. Michael from Yokohama. Sorry, Michael, you've been waiting on there. Hello.
2: Hey there, hey there. Well, first things first, obviously Fremantle are top of the league.
0: Yes.
2: And that's the most important thing.
0: Hang on, isn't there an interesting fun fact here? That's the most games in a row they've ever won, isn't it?
2: I know. It's quite fabulous. I mean, I'm looking at it and just going, well, we're, you know, 10 games ahead of the people at the bottom of the table. It's a miracle.
0: Yeah, you're only one game ahead of us. But here's another thing, Michael.
2: Go ahead.
0: Everybody has to, you have to lose at some point.
2: I know. Well, I'm a Fremantle fan, so I know what's inevitable. But at the moment, we're looking pretty good, so we're just going to be positive. But a positive like the Independents.
0: Mm-hmm.
2: And look, I'm all for democracy. I mean, before I came on here, I was thinking about, well, you know, what that bring up here? We do live in democracy, and it is the right to introduce any parties. I mean, I can start the Michael wine drinking party, for goodness sakes.
0: Why don't you?
2: I
0: reckon you get a few nightlifers joining you, Michael.
2: Probably. But the problem with the Independent.

0: That's great. I mean, you do need to pit independence from the major parties just to focus on that consistency that gave them a vote, and they're going to empower them. Maybe they need a new school or a new hospital that had potholes in the road or whatever it is, but that doesn't help anybody else. And I would certainly not expect them as a group of independents or the One Nation Party to be able to run a country. I mean, I don't think any of these smaller third-tier, four-tier parties have any experience running an economy. I mean, they'd have to go back to school. And who are they going to? Who have they got in their cabinet and their front bench to run these? The military, for goodness sakes. You know?
1: Well, this is the point. This is the thing, you see. That's right. They haven't run. They've never run anything. That's
0: no.
1: Right.
0: No. I know. And I guess that's why we fall back on the usual suspects, the coalition and obviously Labour. But I mean, I heard this morning after catching up in the 4-1 news and Lewis Hamilton came second, which is brilliant. But I also heard that Tony Abbott's now back as the CEO of the Liberal Party or something.
1: Well, he's going to be installed as the president, the federal president of the Liberal Party. That's right.
0: Is that even a position? That sounds like it's made up. What does that even mean? I don't even know.
1: No. Well, the Liberal Party is an organisation, and it has a federal president. I mean, Labor's got a federal president of the Labor Party too. I forget who it is.
0: Tony's sticking his toenails back in.
1: Here's a question which a lot of people are opining about right now: is Tony Abbott positioning himself for a run at?
0: Can he stand again?
1: Of course he can stand again. Yeah, of course he can. He can stand again for another party if he wanted to. But I mean, he could. But he's a federal president. Well, he will be installed, I understand, as a federal president of the Liberal Party. But there's a lot of gossip that that Tony Abbott would very willingly have another crack if he could get a seat. Yeah.
0: Feels like they're clutching at straws, to be honest. There's nothing wrong with the politics in any of these parties. They've all got, policies that attract certain types of people. It is interesting that we live in Australia and we literally run in almost 100% state and federal left, centre, Labour, which is quite unusual for any country, to be honest. I don't think anything's going bad about that. But the world politics are going on. I mean, Albo gets a lot of stick, and I'll tell you what, he's had a tough gig. There has been some serious international influences that nobody could ever plan for, that any politician in there, I think most prime ministers just want a quiet period of time without war. He's had everything thrown at him. And people slate him for this, that. Obviously, we've got the capital gains and the tax on the negative gearing, which I don't have a problem with. I mean, look, I own two houses. I'm just a middle-class guy with a primary home and an investment property, and I don't have a problem with whatever they're doing there because I know that they're actually just taxing the people.
1: Well, it doesn't affect you.
0: More money.
1: It doesn't affect you, does it? I mean, because your situation remains the same. It doesn't affect anybody who's already got one of these things, no.
0: Well, I spoke to I got a random phone call today from a real estate guy saying, what do you think about this property? I was like, well, it's my retirement, or my wife divorced me. Mm. I've got somewhere to live. But at the end of the day, I know what the government are trying to do. They're literally trying to get the rich people that have far too many options and investments for these properties to move their money to somewhere else, stick it back into stocks or gold or whatever, and keep your rich fingers out of the housing market so people can afford it. And the prices aren't going to go down, but it might still make it manageable for people who just need somewhere to live in.
1: Yeah, well, they've got to do something.
0: I know that's not the top of the day, but back to the independents, what would they call their name? I mean, not the Teal Party. I've never understood what that even means. I don't know. That's a colour that I can't even visualise in my head. It's not like, I don't know what it is.
1: Well, we'll see. We'll see. All right, Mike. We'll see what other people think as well. But appreciate your call. Thank you.
0: Thank you.
1: Bye-bye. And if you want to set up the Michael drinking party from Yokeen in WA, that's fine too. Sue from Hocking says, Phil, what experience does the Victorian Labor Party have? Surely One Nation couldn't do worse. No. Well, there is a point about, I suppose the thing about One Nation is that, and this is an issue that gets raised a lot, is that the quality of the candidates, doesn't it?

0: However, if you think you genuinely are going to win a seat in the lower house, they will attract a better quality of candidate for sure. I mean, it's been a problem for them in the past that the quality of their candidates hasn't always been up to scratch. But if they get to a point, which this poll, the Redbridge poll, Redbridge run by Cos Samaras, that well-known pollster, and he predicted that if an election were held today, but, you know, this is a very big if, that One Nation could win 53 seats in the House of Reps. Labor would win about 76. They'd be in government with a majority, a small majority. But the Nationals would disappear, and the coalition, the Libs would be reduced to a rump. 1-300-800-222 is another one. Yeah, is the number. Lines free. Joan from Geelong says, here's another great stat for you, Phil. For the last 10 years, every AFL game the Cats have played, there's been at least one Tom playing on the ground. Yes, I remember one in particular called Hawkins, Tom. Joan, thank you. Betty from Dapto. Hello, Betty.
1: Hello, Phil.
0: How are you doing?
1: I'm good, thank you. Thanks for playing that beautiful song of Neil Young.
0: Oh, Harvest Moon. Do you know what? As soon as I hit it and put it on, I thought, Betty will love this.
1: It's a beautiful song, isn't it?
0: It is. He wrote it for you especially, Betty. You know that.
1: Yeah, well, I think you did too.
0: Yeah, no, it's fine. I suddenly realised when I put it on, because it was actually there were a whole lot of other listeners requesting it, but I thought, hey, Betty, that's one of Betty's favourite songs too. Good on you.
1: I was going to ring tonight, but the questions were a bit hard, the subject, so I'll ring tomorrow night.
0: That's all right. Sometimes it's fun just playing by listening is fun too, you know.
1: Well, I like listening, even if I don't ring, I always listen.
0: Good on you. Good on you, Bet. Well, I'm glad you like the song. Thank you.
1: That was beautiful. Thank you very much.
0: See you a bit. Bye-bye. Betty from Dapto. 1-300-800-222 is my number. Clive from Berwick says, the more things that change, the more they stay the same. Remember Don Chip and the Democrats. Ah, yes. Well, that's a point. That's where Don Chip came from, wasn't he? Don Chip, of course, former Liberal politician, left to set up an independent group called the Democrats. He became a senator. What was his slogan? Keep the bastards honest. 1-300-800-222 is the number. Thank you, Phil. I'm having a midnight snack of tea, toast and Vegemite and Neil Young. There's a helicopter hovering over Enmore. Sounds ominous. Oh, dear. Yeah. All right. The Liberal Party's dead because it was infiltrated by lefties, says Annette from Gables. Agree with that? Do you think that's right? Janie in Hawthorne says, Phil, Monique Ryan was on with Raff this morning, Raff Epstein, in Melbourne. She categorically denied any interest in forming a party. They want to stay TL independent. Yeah, well, that's true. And Kate Cheney said the same. So did Helen Haynes. Charlie from Mount Druid. G'day, Charlie.
2: Phil.
0: Hello.
2: Good to be with you.
0: Yeah, likewise. How are you?
2: I'm pretty good. Yourself?
0: Not bad. Yeah, I think.
2: How's your day been?
0: Oh, it's all right. Been all right.
2: You got over this just a slight pause in the winning of the Swans?
0: Oh, yeah, that's right. You got to lose eventually.
2: Yeah, well, you have to have... highs and lows.
0: Exactly. Exactly. What do you reckon about...
2: Interested to... I don't know if you'd know offhand, but when was the last time we had a government that wasn't Liberal or Labor?
0: You mean in Australia?
2: Yeah. Have we ever?
0: Yeah, we've had an LNP government in Queensland.
2: I mean national.
0: Oh, nationally. Well, not nationally, not since, you'd have to go back to the United Australia Party in 1939.
2: Jeez.
0: After the war, of course, John Curtin wins, doesn't he? Then Labor wins, and then Menzies wins in 1949, and he's in office until 1972. And then, well, the Libs are, anyway. And then after 72, it's the Libs and Malcolm Fraser until 1983, and then Labor. And yeah, well, that's true. Yes, there has not been a party other than Liberal or Labor since the UOP in 1939. Charlie, long time.
2: I'm not really that much into the politics, but it's just. It seems to me we just need some independent sort of thoughts that don't just go with policies and even how they always, sorry to be a bit disruptive, but when they have that parliamentary question time, they're always saying, you know, how he's gone back on his promises of his election promises. But I'm sure Liberals have done that, and also that things change.
0: They do.
2: And he has to adapt.
0: Yep, well, that's certainly his argument, Charlie.
2: And why don't they take that into account before they criticise him?
0: Thanks, mate. I wonder whether you agree with that. 1-300-800-222. Deb on the Gold Coast says, here's an idea. Thanks, Charlie. Here's an idea, says Deb on the Gold Coast. Throw and erase them all out. Start again. Can't be any worse. Yeah, well, it could be. Never be careful what you wish for here, Deb.

0: But I'm not unhappy with the way he's going.
1: It's a tough road.
0: I wouldn't take it
1: politics on. Politics is a very difficult business. I'm sure they're all finding out.
0: Even the president of the United States, that's a job that takes a special person, which the current one probably isn't. But generally, they're not bad.
1: People make better fists of it. That's true, Barb. I agree. Well, anyway, good luck with your new party if you do decide to run with it.
0: Oh, look, I'm very tempted a few times.
1: See you, Barb. All righty. 1-300-800-222 is the number. Richard from Manana. Hello, Richard.
2: Good morning.
1: Hi.
2: Look, I'd just like to make the comment, it's an old one, that changing political parties is just like changing the jockey on an old horse. I think all of our problems, or most of them, I think, that we've got in economics is because of the type of economy we've got. Mm. When you look at, everybody blames political parties for immigration, inflation, and all the rest of it. And it's mostly out of the hands of political parties in the current economic situation. We're part of the world.
1: Yeah. What do you mean here, Richard? We're in the clutches of clutches of dark foreign forces, or what particular thing are you talking about?
2: Reports have come out about the immigration, for instance. Mm-hmm. And it was really the big business that pushed immigration in Australia. With the current system, you can't have a country that doesn't increase its population that's going to go ahead. And yet we all know that increasing a population to just fuel the economic situation in the world in particular creates the problems. Then you look at the problems we have with, the way that our system looks after inflation,
1: What are you saying here about immigration, then, Richard? If you had no immigration, which you can't really, that would be for Australia extremely difficult. But if you didn't have anybody allowed to come into the country, what sort of situation would you have? It's not going to be better, is it?
2: Well, you're going back to the point that the current economic. Our current economics, the way that the society is run requires us to increase the population. I'm going right back to the basics. How can you have a capitalist situation like we have, the profit-driven capitalist situation where everything's got to expand in a situation? I mean, our political situation, our economic situation is... Really, you look at global warming, the whole thing is all pushed because we've got this stupid idea that we have to always expand. It's got to be bigger, If the country's GDP doesn't increase, then it's going backwards. But increasing the country's GDP doesn't necessarily mean that it's going to, increase the well-being of all its citizens.
1: We all need some more sustainable economic model, don't we?
2: Yeah. We're using something that's going to drive civilization and individuals into the ground. When we look at all these the political situations and all these decisions that are being made, it's being made under, I think, a false premise. The supposed improvement of our economy by doing all these things, we all live in houses that we don't need, really, because they're so huge. And it's driven because of the economy.
1: Okay.
2: And it's got to be bigger, better.
1: All right. See what others think as well. Thank you. Appreciate the call. Sally from Ingleburn. Hello, Sally.
3: Hi, Phil. How are you?
1: I'm really well.
3: Great. Phil, talk about exhuming the dead.
1: Yes. Who are we talking about here?
3: You mean
1: Tony Abbott are you talking about?
3: I will, until the day that I die, this

0: me in this footage. I always see it in, before my eyes because I can never forget it. And when the last election took place that he was in, re-election or whatever, he was standing outside his electorate office, I think he was in Manly or wherever, trying to hand out pamphlets. And I kid you not, everyone was coming and going. Nobody was taking them. And now he's brought up again as president.
1: Well, I mean, he's the president of the Liberal Party. I mean, like, in a sense,
0: yeah.
1: I mean, in a sense, you know, it's
0: what's
1: the people.
0: What's he going to do for them? Part the sea?
1: Mm. Yeah. I mean, you know, has he actually been elected to this year? I don't think so, but apparently the arrangement of the deal is in that he's going to be the president of the Liberal Party.
0: Well, of course he's going to be. I mean, he's got nothing else to do, let's face it, apart from drawing down the same wages as Albanese, because he was a former prime minister. But he's got nothing else to do, let's face it.
1: Yeah, I think he has got other things to do. But Sally, I mean, I gather that he's not popular in your eyes. I wonder whether or not it makes any sense for him, you know, if he wanted to stand again, whether he would get any support. I don't know.
0: But if he was so popular and successful, he wouldn't have been rolled over by Turnbull.
1: Yeah. Simple. Yeah.
0: You know, he would have been a very successful prime minister term after term.
1: Yeah.
0: And now they think that he's going to pass the fee for them? Really?
1: Okay. Thanks, Sally.
0: Have a good day.
1: You too.
0: Oh, by the way, are you talking to your American guy?
1: Yeah, he's next up.
0: Good, thank you.
1: Good on
0: Bye-bye.
1: You. See you, Sally. Bye-bye. Yes, finally someone's recognised the problem of overpopulation, says Andrew from Blackwood. Yeah, well, it's a long-running issue in Australia, isn't it, which we've done stories on over the years, that there is no actual population policy in Australia and the governments don't seem to want one. Our economy is just another big Ponzi scheme. Growth's the only way it works. Yeah, we have talked about circular economic schemes and getting more sustainability in the economy. I think everyone wants this and what people would also be wanting governments to show the way forward on it as well. But you're not getting much. That is true. 1-300-800-222 is the number. Zoe says, Phil, the CEO of the rugby league is leaving to take on a role with Tennis Australia for a multi-million dollar payment a year. I think we're lucky that we get politicians at all to take on these roles. Hang on, what? Oh, you're not talking about Andrew Abdo. He's not a politician, though, Zoe, is it? Nor am I mishearing what you're saying. Andrew Abdo, News Today, the CEO of the Rugby League, is leaving to take on the role as CEO of Tennis Australia. That's true. Clive in Berwick says, by the way, Phil, we had a minority government dependent upon independence, but remember Julia Gillard passed more legislation during that period than all her predecessors. That's true, actually. The Gillard government did pass a lot of legislation. Chipper from King Island says, I get the feeling, Phil, you don't like Donald Trump, but you have to admit he's the best comedian to come out of the US in a while. Funny is in the eye of the beholder, Chipper, that's all I'll say. All right, let's have another edition of American Insight. We'll have a chat with Bruce Wolpe next up.
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0: as well, as US President Donald Trump overnight said he won't rush into any deal with Iran, it appeared to dampen hopes of an imminent breakthrough in the three-month-old war that had been raised by both sides on the weekend. The US blockade on Iranian ships in the Strait of Hormuz would, Donald Trump wrote, remain in full force and effect until an agreement is reached, certified and signed. The new memorandum of understanding between Iran and the US is expected to include steps towards reopening the Strait of Hormuz, but yet again, Iranians say they're sceptical that America is acting in good faith, and heaven knows where we are. Although the US president repeatedly says a deal is imminent, over recent months his predictions have turned out to be wishful thinking in general, or a misreading of Iran's true intentions. It's no surprise then that his latest claims that a framework agreement with Tehran is near have been met with scepticism and confusion. Nevertheless, the US Secretary of State Marco Rubio was optimistic. He says the US will either have a good agreement with Iran or deal with it, quote, another way. Now, many commentators are, however, questioning just what sort of deal the US might yet be forced into. The war is having a major deleterious effect on Donald Trump's popularity as the November midterm elections approach. Well, joining us again for another edition of American Insight is Bruce Wolpe. Bruce is a senior fellow at the US Studies Center, formerly on the staff of the US Congress in President Obama's first term. Bruce, good evening to you. Welcome back.
1: Thanks so much, Phil. Great to be here.
0: Yeah, well, is it imminent or not? I mean, at the weekend there was a lot of excitement, on news outlets everywhere, wasn't there? Because Donald Trump had posted on Truth Social that things were imminent. I think everyone expected in the next few hours we'd have something, but we don't.
1: That's right. I mean, going into the weekend, actually, Trump had really posed lightness versus darkness and really hinted that, in fact, by the end of the weekend, there could be a new round of very strong military action against Tehran, against the country, and just blowing the hell out of it. The positive nature of his True Social post was it got everyone's attention and everyone's excited. Even the price of oil has dropped today and so forth. Markets are up. But we talk about the fog of war, but where we are right now is the fog of peace. There's a lot going on, but we don't understand exactly what it is. And we don't know how any of those issues that you outlined is going to be resolved. Mm. And there are several options, but there's no clarity on it. And it seems, though, to be breaking down into two pieces. Restoring the Strait of Hormuz to being open, but there are a lot of questions there. Is Iran going to say, well, we control the Strait of Hormuz? Are there going to be fees on the ships and so forth? And can that really get underway? And then the other piece is the nuclear piece. And the nuclear piece is, I think Trump needs, in order to fulfill his objectives, a really clear, unequivocal statement from Iran that, no, they will not produce a nuclear weapon. They will not be on track to produce a nuclear weapon. If he doesn't have that without any other tangible, so the second stage would be, okay, open the strait, but then agree to a 30, 60-day process to negotiate out the nuclear issues. But if you don't have a starting point, you don't have the end point identified at the start of the talks, it's unclear. But going back to what you earlier said, Trump desperately wants this. He needs out from this. This is killing him politically. It's killing the Republicans. And he needs to solve it if he's going to save his party and his presidency, frankly.
0: Mm. Yeah, the way it's looking, I must say, the so-called deal, seems to suggest that, one, the regime will stay in place.
1: Yes.
0: Secondly, it's not clear what will happen to the highly enriched uranium that Iran has. And thirdly, and this is despite any pledges they might make that they were not going to make a nuclear weapon, but you know what? They've always said that. They've never said they're going to make a nuclear weapon. They've always said we're not. And three, as you say, the strait may well be open, but it's not clear at all what terms and conditions might be applied to that. So, I mean, there's pushback, isn't there, against this deal, if that's what it is, because it won't be much. What's been achieved by the war, if that's all you get, And there's been pushback from Republican senators like Lindsey Graham. They think Trump is giving away too much, don't they?
1: Well, if you recall, at the outset of the war, it's one of his first statements. True Social is just the biggest go-to place that we have these days, right? Mm-hmm. And what Trump said was unconditional surrender in all caps. I mean, he's going to Ulysses Grant and the Civil War. Well, congratulations on that. And yes, compared to that objective and where we are today, you have conservatives, and they're, you know, inside the Republican Party, there are led by conservatives generally. Trump then on top of it, you have several senators who are not happy with where this is going because it's not getting the results that Trump said he wanted from the outset. What was really interesting to me, and why, in fact, we're engaged, it seems to be engaged at a higher, harder level, is that Witkoff and Kushner are not on center stage, but the Gulf nations are on center stage. And if you look at the list of countries that Trump had a call with on Saturday, from Turkey to the UAE to Qatar and Pakistan and just several others, Egypt, Jordan, it was the pressure from those countries on Trump to get a process going, because if the war starts again, Iran has enough weapons, missiles, to really do serious damage, which would compound the economic catastrophe that's come from this war against the United Arab Emirates and Dubai and Saudi Arabia. So there was going to be more carnage on the infrastructure, and they're not happy about this. And so I think that was very helpful, at least to get to this stage, even though we don't know what the outcome is. And we also have Israel, who is, I think Netanyahu is really unhappy with this. Hmm. I mean, I think he wants to keep prosecuting this war as much as possible.
0: Well, otherwise, you have to ask, what has been, if those three things that I'm talking about, which look to be the elements of the deal, if that's the case, then really nothing's been achieved, has it?
1: It's going back to what it was before the war. And again, that gets to the heart of this thing. Hmm. Why do we have this war? I mean, if you obliterate the nuclear capacity of Iran in June of 2025, why do you have to attack it again in February of 2026? So this war, which was a war of choice, he made the decision with Netanyahu and to go forward. Well, why? And we're living with the consequences. And the Israelis, you know, regime change was supposed to occur. Well, this was the wrong war to wage if you're going to get regime change. It was really so counterproductive, and we're living with the consequences of that. Mm. You know, if you knocked out the leadership in this country, if it happened to any other country as well, the survivors would say, these people did this to us, and we're supposed to be more amenable to what they want to do. It doesn't work that way. It doesn't work that way.
0: Yeah, look, I think there is an entire world interest in Iran not having a nuclear weapon. I think everyone would agree on that. But if that's to be the case, then the enriched nuclear material that is in Iran and which has not been destroyed, that needs to be dealt with. I mean, given to a third party or destroyed or something. But we don't seem any closer to that goal, do we?
1: The best that Trump can do is get back to the Obama agreement, frankly, which was, Iran packaged up and sent its nuclear material to Russia under the deal. Russia and China were signatories to the deal, the agreement, and they delivered on it. So what was uncertain was there was a sunset clause of 2030 that the agreement would expire. And I think it was, a 15-year agreement, which would give you hope that actually you could have more moderation at 2030 and maybe get something better. But that took, I mean, these are really tough, canny, irascible negotiators. It took the Obama team 2 years to negotiate that deal. Hmm. Here we are 20 weeks and Trump is expecting miracles. It's really, this is really tough stuff. And I don't, how is he really up to it? Well, we're going to find out.
0: Hmm. Yeah, you wrote a piece for the Canberra Times about Trump's state of mind. Yeah. And talking about how late at night he gets on Truth Social and just sort of spews things out. Quote, I don't think about Americans' financial situation. I don't think about anybody. I think about one thing. We cannot let Iran have a nuclear weapon. That's all. And so on. What's going on, do you think?
1: A lot of people think he's losing his mind. And this is not the Donald Trump of the first term. He was okay, younger. We were all younger, 6 years ago. But he had more clarity, more force, more determination. His speech was clear, and he was more cunning in what he would say. What he does these days is sort of say whatever's on his mind, and whatever comes into his mind. He repeats stories endlessly, the same words and the same phrases twice or three times, even as he's answering just one question. And so he wanders all over the place. He has and the stuff that he posts late at night, he's so proud. He wants his name on every building in Washington. He has arcs to Trump and the East Wing of the White
0: Have
1: House.
0: they erected the golden statue at the Florida Golf Course
1: The
0: there?
1: golden statue, we're waiting for God to come down and strike that down and see
0: It
1: what
0: has been
1: happens.
0: put up though, hasn't
1: It
0: it?
1: apparently it has.

0: and put up, and he's really happy about it. He wants his face on every $100 bill. He wants his face on American passports that are issued to American citizens. And then he has these bizarre episodes. So he's in the Oval Office at the Resolute Desk, a group of children. It's about children's sports event, which everyone's in favor of. And so a bunch of children are around the desk. And you know how Trump does these things. First, he believes he wants to be on television as much as possible. It almost doesn't matter what his performance is. He thinks if you're on TV, you're dominant. And so what he has is these events to do something like children's sports or new pharmaceuticals or whatever. And he has all the principals around him, and he makes the announcement and they comment. And then he says to all the reporters, he says, any questions? And then he holds a news conference for 30 minutes with all these people standing around him. So he has a bunch of young girls and boys standing around him, and reporters ask questions on Iran. So here we are, children at the president's elbow. And he says to, he just says, in answering about Iran, he says, you know what they do? I mean, people want regime change and so forth. Well, they had snipers, and they went after the protesters in the streets by the thousands in January, February. And they shoot them right between the eyes and they die. And we're doing this in Iran because we want to stop a nuclear war. And there could be a nuclear war coming out of her. These are children 6, 7, 8 years old. What is he doing talking about these things in front of these children? And he just kind of does that. And this is standard for him now.
1: Yes, it is. Meanwhile, though, his grip on the Republican Party seems as tight as ever, doesn't it? Over the last week or so, he's managed to successfully get rid of the pre-selections, as we would call in Australia, the primaries, as for a number of Republicans who've dared to cross him. So, you know, you cross him in American politics, if you want a career in or on the Republican side, there's no career without Donald Trump, is there?
0: Don't cross him. No. Tomorrow is an important day in Texas, Tuesday in Texas, U.S. time, the Republican primary for the United States Senate. John Cornyn has been your classic silver hair, droll presentation, you know, and a good, loyal Republican, establishment Republican. And he's being challenged by this fellow, Ken Paxton, who was Attorney General of the state of Texas, who has been engaged in moral turpitude and all kinds of quasi-criminal issues. And he's running, and he's really not good news. But Trump finally endorsed this upstart Paxton because he's closer to Trump's heart as to what he wants from a senator than Cornyn. And their primary is tomorrow. So Cornyn's career will likely come to an end tomorrow as well. So what you have in one sense, yes, is control over the Republican Party in terms of who's surviving and going into the election. But the other is he's beginning to lose his grip in the Senate. We saw this over the past week on a couple of things. One, this 1.776, that's a good number, Phil, keep it in mind, $1.776 billion fund that he just establishes in the Department of Justice to pay compensation to people who have been victims of prosecution in the United States. In other words, particularly the people who were engaged in the January 6th insurrection at the Capitol. And then he has $1 billion that he wants Congress to give for building this ballroom, which will have more security under it and so forth. And these two things together, in the context of what's going on with the war and everything else, the Republicans balked in the Senate, and they delayed a vote on these things because they were so angry, particularly with his funds. Those senators who are voting on whether to pay compensation to the people who invaded the Capitol, well, guess what? They were running from the chamber to save their lives on that day, and they remembered that.
1: Yes, they were.
0: And they think Trump is that's acting in there. So, and in the House, it's only a 2-3 vote margin, depending on who's alive on any given day in the House of Representatives. They tried to bring certain bills, important bills, up for a vote last week. They couldn't do it, so they had to cancel the votes. And so he's losing his grip on the living, breathing members in Congress, even though he has a grip on the aspiring Republicans who want to take office. And so that's... So we're seeing both things at the same time, which leads me to conclude Trump is post-peak. In other words, we've seen the peak of his power. That was actually, I would say, the night before he invaded attacked Iran. He was probably at the peak of his power right after Venezuela. And what we see in this term of his presidency is he's he's wedded to

0: absolute power, the exercise of absolute power, and he just revels in it. And but he's Iran did not go as Venezuela went, and his authority over issues is now slipping with Republicans in Congress, and so we are in a post-peak time. And the question is, okay, is there a huge structural decline here? And the answer to that question will be in November at the midterm elections.
1: Yes, it will. It will. It will. And
0: we'll be back to discuss that one, Phil. Don't worry.
1: All right, Bruce. It's going to be an interesting week, I must say. Everyone around the world wants this trouble in the Strait of Hormuz to finish and fast, because the economic chaos it's causing is going to last well into next year.
0: He's wrecked the global economy. Yeah. I mean, and we're suffering in Australia because of what he's done, and it exacts political prices everywhere. It's just a terrible situation that we're in. Terrible.
1: Bruce, always good to talk. Thank you.
0: Thank you so much, Phil.

0: We'll get Bruce Warby back as this story unfolds. But as I say, it's a live story right now, and we're hoping for some resolution on it. That's about it for me. But Francis Leach is going to look after you after this, and, well, you know what's going to happen then. G'day, Francis.
1: Hello, Philip. How are you?
0: I'm very well. Yeah.
1: Excellent.
0: What's doing?
1: Yes, we're having a lot of fun this morning. Obviously, our four quiz is next. Four different topics, three questions in each. You know, you love a good quiz at this time of the morning. So we'll be doing that. And we're also going to be looking at the enhanced games a little later on.
0: Yeah. I don't know if... It's hilarious.
1: It's not too late for you, Phil. We'll get the right medications for you. Just pick your event. If you could, Philip, if you could pick an event that you could sort of magically trick yourself up to go and do and win, what would it be?
0: There are only three events there. There was only swimming and running and weightlifting. That was all there was. There weren't any other events.
1: Well, what would you?
0: I wouldn't be swimming because I never ever jump into the deep end of a pool. I can tell you that. Why would you put yourself in danger by doing something like that?
1: I know
0: Use the stairs, and keep one hand on the side of the pool at all times, Francis. This appropriate way to approach swimming.
1: That is not the attitude to become an enhanced games champion, Phil Clark. You need to adjust your attitude and get the right doctor.
0: That's entirely true. And make sure your martini is carefully balanced on the side of the pool too, so that it can be easily obtained.
1: So this is the sort of creative thinking that we need to actually incorporate into the enhanced games. I mean, if drinking martinis and taking performance-enhancing drugs would be very, very attractive.
0: I have never found any human activity where the drinking of a martini did not make things better, Francis.
1: There you go. This is a philosophy that I can endorse wholeheartedly. Mm. We're onto something. So I'm looking forward to that. But in all seriousness, it raises all sorts of ethical and philosophical questions. So we're going to talk about that with an expert who's looked into this a little later on.
0: Excellent. No, it's a bit of a funny. Poor old James Magnuson fell on his backside, didn't he? Anyway.
1: Scud indeed. What was it?
0: Anyway, talk tomorrow.
2: When it needs to be discussed.
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7: ABC News with David Rowlands. US President Donald Trump has called on Arab nations to sign up to the Abraham Accord as part of a deal to end the Iran war. Nick Parmeter has more.
8: In his latest social media post, the president says he's asked countries including Qatar, Saudi Arabia, Pakistan, Egypt, Jordan and Turkey to sign up to his first-term policy. The Abraham Accord sees Arab states normalising relations with Israel. Signatories so far include the UAE, Bahrain and Morocco. The American news outlet Axios reports that there was silence during the call when Mr. Trump raised the issue. It comes as talks between the US and Iran through mediators Pakistan continues. Mr. Trump also again suggested talks are going well, but Iranian state media over the weekend had challenged similar optimistic comments.
7: Russia has urged foreign nationals to leave Kyiv before it launches a series of systematic strikes against defence targets in Ukraine's capital, a day after one of its heaviest bombardments of the city since the start of the war. Russia's foreign ministry says the strikes were a response to what Moscow says was a deliberate drone strike on a student dorm in the Russian-controlled Luhansk region of eastern Ukraine. Ukraine's military has denied the Russian accusations and says it struck an elite drone command unit in the area. The idea of a new political party formed by independents is being seen as a centrist offering that's currently missing from Australian politics. Federal MPs, including Allegra Spender, Zali Steggall and Senator David Pocock, say they've discussed the possibility. Research by polling agency Redbridge found that if a federal election were held last weekend, One Nation would win up to 59 seats. Redbridge director Cos Samaras says a new party could give Australians more options at the ballot box.
9: There is a hunger out there for something alternative that is, well, the adult in the room that is not One Nation. The brand that the Teal Independents offer is that sort of centre, centre-right, centre-left, socially progressive, economically moderate sort of political offering. That's missing from the political conversation right now.
7: Indigenous service providers are urging the government to establish more communication channels with vulnerable communities who have been hit by the diphtheria outbreak. The vaccine-preventable disease has been spreading through remote Indigenous communities for months, with at least 242 cases reported so far this year across the Northern Territory, South Australia, Queensland and Western Australia. Southern Tanami Kuriji Indigenous Corporation Programs Coordinator Julie Watson says there isn't enough support, with education and information campaigns desperately needed.
4: There's been absolutely no information not only provided to local Aboriginal people, but there's been nothing given to service providers either. Because we're the constant in community, they rely on us to give that information to them, and there's been nothing.
7: Victorian Premier Jacinta Allen says the government won't take part in the National Gun Buyback Scheme, ruling out a cap on the number of guns that legitimate owners can hold. The measure was recommended in a review of the state's gun laws, triggered following the Bondi terror attack last December. The government has accepted 15 other recommendations, including permanent bans for high-risk individuals and tougher gun trafficking penalties. The decision not to set a cap sets Victoria apart from New South Wales and Western Australia, but Ms Allen has defended the move.
10: I'm not convinced that caps are necessary because the overwhelming majority of firearms owners are responsible. They are responsible citizens. What the focus needs to be squarely on are those small number of evil people from getting one gun.
7: The UK has broken a more than 100-year-old record for its hottest May day as the country sizzles through an exceptionally warm spring. The record was broken at London's Heathrow Airport, which registered a temperature of 33.5 degrees Celsius, with temperatures climbing higher since then. Temperatures above 30 degrees in London are exceptionally rare in May. The all-time temperature record for the month of May previously stood at 32.8 degrees Celsius in both 1922 and 1944. And in sport, Canterbury 5/8 Matt Burton has been brought into the New South Wales camp for Game 1 of the Rugby League State of Origin series against Queensland in Sydney on Wednesday night.
11: Who will win the AI race? Has gambling become our national sport?
12: Questions. They've never been more important. So the one thing we'll never question is our duty to keep asking. ABC News, keep asking.
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1: Good morning, good people. How are you? Welcome to Tuesday morning. Francis here for Trev this week. How are you? I hope you're having a great morning, whatever you're doing, and ready to fire up and get going and play the four quiz. 1-300-800-222 is our number to call, or SMS 0437-774-774. 12 questions, four different topics, and if you

into three go into the win bin. We didn't have anyone in the win bin last night, and we didn't have a winner. Some people found that a little bit discombobulating, but hey, my quiz, my rules. You've got to get three questions right. But hey, there's always your chance to play. Give us a call, 1-300-800-222 or 0437-774-774 to play. We'll get to the quiz and your calls after we step out with Joe Jackson.

On ABC Radio Overnight. You know how sometimes you just get obsessed with a song? You hear it again and go, God, that is good. That is good. And that's my current obsession. That's top of rotations on the Francis Leach turntable. Yes, I still play vinyl records. What about it? Stepping out, Joe Jackson from the wonderful album Night and Day. Yeah, thanks, Joe. Love your work. Hey, time to play a four quiz. 1-300-800-222 is our number. Or 0437-774-774 for your SMS to get involved. Three questions each of our four topics. What are our four topics? Well, our four topics.

0: weeks today. Drum roll, please. I've got two of them. I might have brought the other two with me. I might have to ask Maddie to go out into my desk and get the other two topics because I've forgotten where they are. But I can tell you what they are. The first two topics are 20th century history and 60s tunes or 60s music. So 60s music is, can be a bit of a tune, be a bit of an artist or play or something. And we'll start with those two and we'll introduce the others as we go along. And we'll say good morning to Andrew in Smithton this morning. Hello, Andrew. How are you? God, it might help if I put you in the phone queue too. I'm having a great start to the morning. How are you, Andrew?
1: Hello.
0: Oh, there you are. Hello. Good morning, sir.
1: Mr. Leach, I was a big fan of yours.
0: What do you mean, was?
1: Triple J first happened in Tasmania.
0: Yes. Back in the day. Oh, good man.
1: This was the last state that had it.
0: I know. But we finally got there.
1: Mm-hmm.
0: Excellent. What are you doing this morning?
1: I've got a purring tabby cat right next to me.
0: Nice.
1: And I'm having a homemade stout.
0: Oh, Andrew, that's the way to live. Terrible. Beautiful. Excellent. What a nice way to go. So I'll give you the four topics because I have got, thank you, Manny, for my missing pages. Science and famous old sayings is the other one. So the idea is I'll give you a famous old saying. I'll give you two words from a famous old aphorism and you have to tell me what the saying is, which is a bit of fun. Science, 20th century history, or a 60s music question. What do you want to do first up, Andrew, as you sip that lovely stout you're drinking?
1: Yeah, it's a Cooper's Extra Stout. It's quite nice.
0: Lovely. Which topic would you like?
1: Oh, I'd really like 20th century history, but I quite like historical quotes as well. So.
0: Well, the idea is that I've got to, I'll give you the sayings one, so I can introduce you. You'll be my famous old sayings. I'll give you the first one of these so that you can show how this works. So the idea is I'll give you two words from a famous old saying, like an old aphorism, and you have to tell me what it is. So here it is. The two words are apple and away. What's a famous apple. Old that incorporates those two words? So just one line.
1: Apple and away.
0: Apple and away.
1: I don't know. I don't read Bible very much. So I know how to spell aphorism, but I don't really know that one.
0: Good on you, mate. Well, look, you enjoy your stout, and we'll talk to you soon.
1: Yeah, roger that.
0: Good on you, mate. See you, mate. Bye. Anne-Marie's our next caller in the four quiz this morning. Hello, Anne-Marie.
2: Hello, Francis. Hello, overnighters.
0: Welcome to the four quiz. Do you understand what I'm trying to do here? I'll give you two words for a famous old aphorism, a wise saying, and you've got to tell me what it is. Apple and away.
2: An apple a day keeps the doctor away.
0: An apple a day keeps the doctor away. See, that's it. Right on the money, straight up. Well done. Thank you very much.
2: That's all right.
0: Now, you've got to move to another topic here in the four quiz. Science, 20th century history, or a 60s music question?
2: 20th century history, please.
0: Okay, so you've got to listen to this next bit of audio that I have.
2: Okay.
0: It's a famous speech by an American president, and you need to tell me who it is that is talking. Which U.S. president was saying this in the 20th century?
3: There is no constitutional issue here. The command of the Constitution is plain. There is no moral issue. It is wrong, deadly wrong, to deny any of your fellow Americans the right to vote in this country.
0: So, Anne-Marie, which American president was speaking there about civil rights?
2: Oh, civil rights.
0: He's clearly a Texan by the sound of that accent.
2: Well, yeah, exactly. I'd go Jimmy Carter.
0: No, it wasn't Jimmy Carter, but thank you for calling.
2: Thanks,
0: he was a great civil rights champion too. Thanks for playing. Let's move on to Barbara in Falcon Bridge. How are you, Barbara?
4: Not too bad, thank you. How are you tonight?
0: I'm well. Where is Falcon Bridge? Help me with my
4: Falcon Bridge is in the beautiful Blue Mountains.
0: Oh.

0: lovely.
1: And it is beautiful, and that's why I choose to live here, yeah.
0: Excellent. Do you know who that was, that quote from, or that grab from an American president in the 20th
1: century? I don't know. It sounds like George Bush to me.
0: I'll play it to you again. It's well before George Bush's time, so have a listen again.
1: Oh, really?
2: There is no constitutional issue here. The command of the Constitution is plain. There is no moral issue. It is wrong, deadly wrong, to deny any of your fellow Americans the right to vote in this country.
0: So that was about the Voting Rights Act in the 60s.
1: In the 60s, right. Well, it wasn't the one I was thinking, which was Eisenhower. All the way with LBJ.
0: It was Lyndon Baines Johnson, yes, the big Texan who was president after John F. Kennedy was shot and then got rid of.
1: Did you help with the time frame, the 60s?
0: Yeah. just trying to be gently help you along. A good one. So you've got one right. Three will get you in the win bin. Do you want a famous old aphorism, a famous old saying, science?
1: Yeah, I'd like that.
0: Okay. So the idea is I'll give you two words and you've got to tell me what the little saying is. You ready?
1: Okay. Mm-hmm.
0: Okay, the two words are built and day.
1: Rome wasn't built in a day.
0: Rome wasn't built in a day. That's right.
1: If I don't come out with it immediately, I can't do it.
0: Well done. Rome wasn't built in a day. Good work. Okay, to go into the win bin, you need to answer one more question. You can go from science or a 60s music question.
1: Well, 60s music because I was into music in the 60s.
0: Oh, there you go.
1: Just gives you a bit of an idea of my age.
0: That's
1: hey,
0: all
1: I'm
0: right.
1: 80.
0: Great time to be into music. Great period of music, both overseas and
1: I
0: here.
1: Think so.
0: Who were you listening to in the 60s?
1: Oh, all of them. The Kinks and I just can't think of names. Beatles, of course.
0: Of course, yeah.
1: And
0: were you Beatles or Stones?
1: And, you know, I lived in London in 67, 68.
0: What? Swing in London?
1: Oh, swinging town it was too.
0: You're down at Carnaby Street having a good time?
1: Yeah, I worked and lived in London, yeah.
0: Oh, well, you must have seen some of those bands and those acts, did you?
1: Only on television. I was more of a theatre goer, but it didn't mean I didn't like music. It's just, I didn't get an opportunity to go to a band.
0: Oh, well, look at it.
1: I've seen more bands since I've been home.
0: Oh, nice. Excellent. Well, this is a question about Australian 60s music. Which Australian pop star in the 60s had a big hit in 1965 with his stomping version, too, I've got to say, of the sort of stage classic Que Sera Sera? I'll play a bit for it and you can see if you know who it is.

0: that still stomps. I love it. Do you know who that is, Barbara?
1: I don't recognise his voice. That could have been in 67, 68 when I was living in London.
0: It was 65. It was big in Australia.
1: Well, I should have been hearing that. Maybe Johnny O'Keefe.
0: It wasn't Johnny O'Keefe. But thank you, Barbara. I'd like to hear more of your stories from London in the 60s at some time, though.
1: All right. Next time I ring, I'll definitely have them ready.
0: Good on you, mate. Thank you for calling.
1: Bye.
0: Talk to you soon. 1-300-800-222 ABC Radio Overnight. It's Francis here for Trev playing the four quiz. You can SMS through on 0437774774. A few people in the text got it right, that it was Lyndon Baines Johnson. And also, we've got a few people. Rosa has worked out who it is. Stu's worked out who this is as well. We won't give away the answer just yet, guys, but you are correct. Katie's in Sansushi in Sydney. Hi, Katie. How are you?
2: Good morning, my dear Francis. How are you today?
0: I'm well. Do you know who that 60s pop star was that had a...
2: Did you say it was an Australian?
0: Yeah, oh, yeah, very much. One of our own. I think, if memory serves me right, this is off the top of my head.
2: The name that's coming into my head is Jamie.
0: No, you're thinking Jamie Redfern?
2: Yeah.
0: No, it's not him.
2: All right.
0: It's a bit before his time.
2: I'll pass it on. Thank you.
0: Thank you for playing. Talk soon. 1-300-800-222 to play. Trev will probably know this. He's still got the spirit of the 60s running through his veins. Trev, how are you going?
3: How are you going, Francis?
0: Do you know who that was? 1965. Que sera, sera, turning it into a Latino festival carnival tune.
3: Yeah, look, I can't say I absolutely know, but was it... I had it in my head, and then I had to answer the phone and forgot.
0: Who's calling you at 2 a.m.?
3: I know. It's lunchtime for me.
0: What? Not that people can't call you at 2 a.m. I mean, there's people that are awake. They're with us all the time. But you're an important man taking calls at 2 a.m.
3: Important. Thank you. I like to be important.
0: Do you know who it was? Great singer, much loved at the time.
3: Look, my guess is Billy Thorpe.
0: No, it's not the great Billy Thorpe. Thank you for playing. Talk soon.
3: Thank you, Francis, and enjoy the show. And good luck to everybody and your listeners.
0: Thank you, mate. And we'll talk to you again soon, no doubt. Ray in Orunga is with us here on the Four Quiz. Ray.
4: Hello, Francis.
0: I'm taking it to 1965. Who was that singing the beautiful version of Que Sera Sera?
4: Yeah, well, it's not Johnny O'Keefe. I don't know.
0: Another teen idol from that time.
4: Well, Stevie Wright.
0: No, you're in the round right mark. It's not the great Stevie Wright either. But thank you for playing. We'll talk to you soon.
4: Okay, thanks.
0: 1-300-800-222. Heather in Neil. Hi, Heather.
5: Oh, curses. I was born in 66. What hope have I got?
0: This young singer, he was out of Melbourne, if memory serves me right, around maybe Northcote Way, ended up having to serve in fact, got drafted and served in Vietnam. So that's a little bit of history for you.
5: Ooh.
0: Before that, he was a pop star. And still does do the rounds, still sings and plays, and is a great set of pipes. Wow, just absolutely nails this, you know, show tune. Who is it?
5: Oh, gosh. The rain here is really nice.
0: That's good. I'm glad. That's good. You need it.
5: Like Andrew, I'm curled up with the tabby cat.
0: Oh, nice. Where's my tabby cat? I need one in here.
5: A casserole with stout. I'm cursing. Look. The best I can come up with is
0: Johnny O'Keefe?
5: No, Young Talent Time.
0: Johnny Young?
5: Yes.
0: No, it's not Johnny Young. It's
5: not him, no.
0: But thank you for playing.
5: Whoever can get it.
0: I'm sure so. Well, thank you for playing. Let's move to Ray, I should say, in Perth on the four quiz. Now, I didn't realise that we were going to find this one such a speed hump, Ray.
6: Normie Rowe.
0: It is Normie Rowe. Little Normie Rowe. What a cracking version of that song it is too, by the way. stomping version. Love it. And of course, normally served in Vietnam, then came back, and people are remembering him on the SMS. Oh my God, I remember Normie now punching the bloke on the tally, Carol says. Yes, on the, was it the Kerry Ann Kennelly show, or the day midday show, where he had a fight with the fella from, Ron Casey, from Sydney Radio.
6: Yeah, it was, because I thought it was the RSL.
0: Yes, it was about that. It was something to do with the matters in relation to the RSL, and they had a stand-up, a five count in the middle of the day on television. Anyway, well done, mate. You've got one out of the way. We want to get to three. You can do science. We've still got one famous old aphorism saying to go, and 20th century history is there as well.
6: Try science, please.
0: Science it is for you. Okay. What is the name of the theory that Charles Darwin proposed in his writings in the 19th
6: century? Charles Darwin. A theory of species.
0: It's got a particular, it's actually got an official title. I'll take you to be able to name the actual theory itself.
6: The Charles Darwin theory of species?
0: Not quite, Ray. Thank you. It's the right idea, but the actual document has an actual name that I need for the answer. But thank you for playing.
6: Thanks.
0: Talk to you soon. Hello, Lee. How are you? Welcome to the Four Quiz. I think this is our first time we've chatted. How are you?
7: Yeah, hello.

0: know the answer. What is the name of the theory that Charles Darwin proposed in a landmark bit of work that shook the world of science in the middle of the 19th century?
1: Yes, he proposed the theory of biological evolution by natural selection.
0: That is correct. The theory of biological evolution by natural selection. Well done. Still very much part of our scientific understanding today. Okay, where do you want to go after this? You've got 20th century history still. You can go to a famous old saying or some 60s music.
1: I'm going to go 60s music.
0: Okay. You've got to listen to this next grab from the Dick Cavett Show, on American television. And he's speaking to a legendary performer after Woodstock, the big music festival in 1969. Have a listen, and you've got to tell me who he is speaking to.
2: How are you?
3: I'm pretty tired. I've been recording so much, you know.
2: You're tired now?
3: Yeah, I haven't had a sleep in about all night. You know, I've been working on the last LP.
2: What really happened to you that night at Woodstock? Did you stay on so long you just really were...
3: No, we played in the morning. Yeah. And it was announced that it was cancelled. The show at Dick Cavett's was cancelled, so... And then later on, it was announced that it was on.
2: Oh, really?
3: And,
2: what was the controversy about the national anthem and the way you
3: I don't played know.
2: It?
3: All I did was play it. I'm American, so I played it. I used to sing it in school. They made me sing it in school, so it's a flashback, you know. I don't know much about it.
2: This man was in the 101st Airborne, so when you write your nasty letters in...
3: Wow, you really
2: When you mention the national anthem and talk about playing it in any unorthodox way, you immediately get a guaranteed percentage of hate mail from people who say, how dare
3: anyone. That's not unorthodox.
2: It isn't unorthodox?
3: No. I thought it was beautiful. But then there you go. You know.
0: Lee, who was that speaking to Dick Cavett on American television?
1: Well, I'm going to take one guess. Is it James Ronnie Dio?
0: No, it's not James Ronnie Dio, the king of heavy metal. But I like your thinking. You're a man after my own heavy metal heart, Lee.
1: Yeah, I'm sure I am.
0: Good on you, buddy. Thanks for calling. Let's go to Wayne in Gracemere. Hello, Wayne. Welcome to the Four Quiz.
4: Hey, how you going, mate?
0: I'm good. Do you know who that was from the late 60s after playing at Woodstock? He went on the Dick Cavett Show, which was a huge deal back then.
4: Was it Jimi Hendrix?
0: It was the late, great Jimi Hendrix talking about playing the... If you see the film, you've seen the film?
4: Yeah, that's... When you mentioned it before, or when they were interviewing him, he said about how he played it.
0: Yeah.
4: And I clicked in. Yeah, yeah.
0: Yeah, amazing performance. So I think it was on. In fact, the background to that was that the show had been a bit of a, despite the sort of the film painting it as his heroic event, became a bit of a shambles. And Hendrix didn't come on until about 5 a.m. on the Monday morning. And he woke everybody up by playing that now legendary and iconic version of the Star Spangled Banner on his guitar.
4: Yeah.
0: There you go. Well done. Good get. Okay, so you can go to science, 20th century history, or famous old sayings for your second question, Wayne.
4: So the 60s are gone.
0: Well, you can only do one at a time. So if you've answered a question in the 60s, you've got to move to the next topic.
4: Oh, so what's the other topic then, sorry?
0: Science, 20th century history, or a famous old aphorism where I give you two words and you've got to tell me what it is.
4: Yeah, right. Give me that last one.
0: Okay, so famous old sayings or aphorisms. I'll give you two words and then you've got to tell me what it is. So the other ones have been like Rome wasn't built in a day, an apple a day keeps the doctor away. The two words you've got are judge and cover.
4: Don't judge your book by its cover.
0: Yes, that's right. Well done. Well done.

0: Hello, Nolene. How are you this morning?
1: I'm well, thanks.
0: Which topic would you like to play?
1: Sorry, what are the choices?
0: Science. We've done famous old sayings, so that's out. You can do science, 20th century history, or we've got one question left from the 60s music category.
1: Oh, I might go to music.
0: You want to go music, do you?
1: Yes, please.
0: Okay. Well, this is about a legendary singer, who was a huge star in the 60s and the 70s too, but really in the 60s. And her real name was Mary Isabel Catherine Bernadette O'Brien. Mary Isabel Catherine Bernadette O'Brien, who became a huge star in the UK, tipping she was Catholic with that name, but she had a different stage name. Do you know what her stage name was?
1: Do with the Beatles.
0: It was around that era for sure. She produced huge hits around that time, but also made a couple of records in America, in Nashville and around in those world where she became, you know, iconic for some of her recordings later in her career as well.
1: No idea, but I'll go Cilla Black.
0: Oh, right era, right sort of era, right period, but
1: wrong,
0: not Cilla Black.
1: Thank
0: you.
1: No worries.
0: Thanks for calling, Owen.
1: Good night. Good
0: to talk to you. Kerry, hello.
2: Hello, Francis.
0: Welcome to the Four Quiz. How's your morning?
2: Good night. Yes, just Norman wrote, that was his biggest hit.
0: It was, and understandably so, because it was brilliant. And, you know, who knows how his career might have turned out if he hadn't been shipped off to Vietnam.
2: He was railroaded. It came out of Harold Holt's office. I was in the Vietnam draw. So was
0: Oh,
2: he.
0: Really? Yeah.
2: His name didn't come out of the barrel. It was a political decision.
0: To make an example of him for being a pop star, a bit like bit Elvis-like?
2: Yeah. Well, at that point, I think Holt was struggling badly as PM, and somebody in his office suggested that they draft Normie.
0: Well, there you go. That's a bit of history that I wasn't aware of, but one to certainly look into. Now, we need to get back to the quiz. Do you know who this is? Her real name is Mary Isabel Catherine Bernadette O'Brien, but she recorded and became a worldwide famous star under what stage name?
2: Dusty Springfield.
3: The look of love is in your eyes.
0: You are absolutely right. The wonderful Dusty Springfield.
3: Your heart.
0: A fan, Kerry?
2: Yes, very much. Oh, I actually saw the stage show here.
0: Oh, really?
2: Demi Hines was in it. She didn't play the lead. I'm just trying to think who the actress was. Played the main role, but it was very good. I saw it here at QPAC in Brisbane.
0: Yeah, you really do need to be able to sing to be able to carry off playing Dusty, that's for sure. I love her work. Just such a star. And the Dusty in Memphis album, which she recorded after her sort of big pop hits with Son of a Preacher Man and other tracks on it that she recorded in Memphis, I think it was, is just sublime. Great record. Oh, well done, mate. So you've got one right. We've still got a few to get through. What's left in the question section? We can do a science question. There's a couple of those there. Do you want to do that? Or do you want to go to our final question when it comes to 20th century history?
2: Yeah, that's more in my line. Thanks, Francis.
0: 20th century history it is. I'm going to play you some audio from a famous person, or more an infamous person, I guess, from the 20th century. A controversial woman who caused upheaval in the British royal family in the 20th century. And this is her and her husband talking in 1970 as they aged and living in Paris in exile. To BBC broadcaster and journalist Kenneth Harris. Have a listen.
4: Do you have any regrets when you look back on your life?
5: Oh, about certain things, yes. I wish it could have been different. But, I mean, I'm extremely happy, and now she've had some hard times, but who hasn't? So you just have to learn to live with that. But I have great fun.
4: I have a lot of fun. I remember you saying in your book that both you and the Duke would have liked to have had children, for instance.
5: Yes, I think that's a great, because then you learn so much more and so forth. Of course, it makes you lonely sometimes if you're... But we have got a lot of friends, and that helps us enormously.
0: So, who is that, Kerry?
2: Wallace Simpson.
0: It is.

0: This Wallis Simpson, the American divorcee, as they called her at the time, who married Edward VIII, who was then in line to be the King of England, who basically abdicated in order to be married to her and left to live in exile. Well done.
1: It's a wonderful show where Edward Fox, I think, plays him. I saw it years ago, but it was very good.
0: Oh, who plays Edward?
1: Edward Fox, I think, played him, yes.
0: Okay. There was a great documentary on SBS, if you want to look on SBS On Demand, just recently. It was a two-parter on the Windsors and Wallis Simpson, and talks about just what an upheaval it caused at the time. So really, really fascinating bit of British history. All right, mate.
1: Yeah, I've seen quite a bit of it, Francis. Yeah. It is fascinating.
0: All right. We've still got a couple of questions you could possibly get through. They are two science questions. And as you are the last the two questions in a row, you could be in the win bin. So they're going to both be science questions. Are you ready for it?
1: Yes, I'll have a crack. Nothing ventured, nothing gained.
0: That is absolutely right. Here we go. The first of the science questions. From the world of science fiction, listen to this famous movie scene and tell me the film that it comes from.
2: Hello, Hal, do you read me?
3: Affirmative, Dave. I read you.
2: Open the pod bay doors, Hal.
3: I'm sorry, Dave. I'm afraid I can't do that.
2: What's the problem?
3: I think you know what the problem is just as well as I do.
2: What are you talking about, Hal?
3: This mission is too important for me to allow you to jeopardize it.
2: I don't know what you're talking about, Hal.
3: I know that you and Frank were planning to disconnect me. And I'm afraid that's something I cannot allow to happen.
0: There we go. So, Kerry, I know you dropped out on the phone just for a sec there, but we got you back now. Did you know what film that's from?
1: Yeah, I didn't hear it, Francis.
0: Well,
1: all I heard was the first.
0: That's fair enough. Why don't I play it for you again, and you can have a fair run at it, because you did drop off the phone for a sec. Here we go.
2: Hello, Hal, do you read me?
3: Affirmative, Dave. I read you.
2: Open the pod bay doors, Hal.
3: I'm sorry, Dave. I'm afraid I can't do that.
2: What's the problem?
3: I think you know what the problem is just as well as I do.
2: What are you talking about, Hal?
3: This mission is too important for me to allow you to jeopardize it.
2: I don't know what you're talking about, Hal.
3: I know that you and Frank were planning to disconnect me. And I'm afraid that's something I cannot allow to happen.
0: Terrifyingly prescient on what we're dealing with when it comes to AI these days, but that was made in, I think, 1968. What was the film, Kerry?
1: Oh, gee, it's familiar, but it's not A Space Odyssey.
0: It is! 2001, oh. 2001 A Space Odyssey, Stanley Kubrick's classic film about Hal shutting down the pod bay doors and not letting them out and the machines taking over. That could never happen. Until it does.
1: Is that where Slim Perkins rode the bomb?
0: That was Dr. Strangelove.
1: Oh, yeah, I don't know how. Yeah, I mean, I love movies. I go a lot, Francis, but that's just sort of, I was struggling to come up with it.
0: No, you got it there in the end. 2001 A Space Odyssey, Stanley Kubrick, 1968. Well done. So, third question to go into the win bin as well is also a science question because it is our last question.
1: I've already got three.
0: Well, you've got Stanley Kubrick, you've got... have you answered three already? You have.
1: Yeah,
0: you're in the wind bin. You're in the wind bin.
1: Yeah.
0: Well, okay, you're in the... Sorry, we'll get tricky. Well done, Kerry. Well, you might as well answer the fourth one then because it's the last question.
1: I'll have a try anyway.
0: You'll have a try. Okay, here we go. The international body with the acronym, the IPCC, is the Intergovernmental Panel on what?
1: IPCC.
0: The International Science Body with the acronym IPCC is the Intergovernmental Panel on what?
1: Climate control.
0: Oh, close, but no. But Kerry, you're in the win bin anyway. Thanks for playing.
1: Thank you, Francis.
0: Thanks, mate. Mario, for our final question, good morning. How are you, Mario? Welcome to ABC Radio Overnights and the Four Quiz. Not hearing from Murray at the moment, so we're going to speak to Grant in Waterloo, who's with us this morning. Hi, Grant, to finish off the quiz this morning. How are you?
4: Yep, not too bad, Francis. Just mail for the great Neil Danaher.

0: very sad news. And also from a personal thing, I think I saw a Facebook thing that you with Damien Lovelock, who would have turned 72 over the weekend.
1: Yes.
0: So both greatly missed. So,
1: yeah, Damo was a very dear friend of mine. And as the World Cup comes up, I would have been speaking to him more than exactly daily basis about it.
0: Yeah, great musician and a great commentator. I'm a big Rifles fan from the day when they kicked off, sort of thing, and also then following him later on. And yes, iconic commentator and just great bloke by the sound of it.
1: So, wonderful, yeah. Damien Lovelock. Yes, I miss him dearly. Okay, do you know the answer to this question to finish off the quiz?
0: Yeah, I think it's the climate change.
1: That's right, the international governmental panel on climate change is the answer. Grant, thank you very much, sir. Take a bow.
0: Quick question for you, mate.
1: Yes.
0: Do you know why hell is called hell?
1: No, I don't.
0: Okay. If you get the abbreviation IBM, and if you take the letter just before it, that's where you get hell. So if you take I, you go back to A, B back to A, and M back to L, and that's a fact how they come up with that name. So anyway, it's been great having you on, Francis, and all the best for the until Trev takes over, but you've done a great job. So
1: thank you, mate. I appreciate it. Thanks to everyone who played the four quiz. Back after we hear from Lou.

0: Thanks, Lou. Lou Reed from the Transformer album.
1: If you don't have it in your record collection, you should. And the Satellite of Love. Hey, Kerry, you are the winner of our quiz. The

0: quiz for today, for getting three in a row. Thank you for playing. You've been spun out of the wind bin, and we will have the magic magnet your way and something from the prize cupboard as well. So give us a call back, Kerry, and we'll make that happen. And we will play the four quiz again tomorrow morning here on ABC Radio Overnights.
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0: Now, would you buy a ticket to go to someone else's wedding? No, I'm serious, because this is what's happening in the world right now, and we're going to find out about it from Dr. Lauren Rosewarne, Associate Professor in the School of Social and Political Science at the University of Melbourne, who talks popular culture with us in just a moment. Is going to explain to us this phenomenon in the States where people are selling seats at their wedding. This is what it's come to, people. First, though, let's go spinning around with Kylie.

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0: Dr. Lauren Rosewarne joins us here regularly to talk pop culture and what's going on in the world. And some of it's a bit crazy. She's Associate Professor in the School of Social and Political Sciences at the Uni of Melbourne. Hello, Dr. Rosewarne. How are you?
2: Hello, Francis. Thanks for having me.
0: It is crazy out there. It's crazy in San Diego where Jeff and Karina Besson are having a wedding. Can you explain to me what these two people have been doing?
2: Yeah, so this is a website called Not a Wedding Crasher, and it's been getting a lot of attention in American news outlets in the last couple of weeks. It's basically a website designed to allow couples who are having their wedding in the near future to advertise tickets to their wedding. So you can go along as a guest of

0: the couple, but you will pay for your seat.
1: Okay, there's a lot to unpack here.
0: There is.
1: So there's obviously a market for this. So let's talk about that. So what sort of person pays for a ticket to someone else's wedding?
0: Well, it is in the back of my mind. I've never, ever attended a wedding that I'd thought to myself, you know, I had such a good time. I wish I could pay for it and do it all over again. Anyway, that aside, my own personal feelings about this aside, it's seemingly targeted people who are looking for a novelty date night or singles, because this is that perception that weddings are a good place to find someone who's suitably inebriated or perhaps just suitably festive, maybe feeling a little desperate because the other couple
1: has gotten married. A little bit romantic.
0: Yeah, you say romantic, I say desperate, either way. And there'll be something in the air that night and it will rub off on you.
1: Suddenly, I love this.
0: Really?
1: The penny has dropped. Well, that is really, you know, that's strategic thinking of the highest order.
0: Look, I guess. I mean, I'm just, I don't know. I guess I've never been that thinking that strategically about finding a partner. But this apparently is a thing, and weddings are the place to hook up.
1: Wow. So Jeff and Karina Besson have allowed strangers to pay for a seat at their wedding. I wonder, we need a postscript on this. Did anyone meet anyone? What happened? This now writes itself as a Netflix documentary series.
0: There is a film, Wedding Crashers, which is kind of, you know, a comic version of this, where two guys turn up at a wedding and hijinks ensue, love ensues. So it is, there is a bit of a template to this, or at least a Hollywood template to it. On their website, they've got a small number of testimonials, and one said that they've made, you know, lifelong friends. And a wedding planner said that it helped the couple recoup costs. Now,
1: well, that's true, right? So if you're looking to save money, just invite some strangers at the right price.
0: Have a smaller wedding. I just feel there are other options. Like, this just feels like the worst option. As someone who spends a lot of her time avoiding strangers, this just seems like a bizarre solution. But the weddings that are currently advertised are actually relatively cheap. They're all under $100, which compared to how much, cheap's obviously relative, but for a wedding, that's actually per head cost, which makes me think that these are probably not the gala event weddings. They might be a smaller affair.
1: Does it also mean, like, there's a table set aside at the wedding for the paying public?
0: Maybe you could ask to be on the singles table you're ready to mingle.
1: Yeah, totally. There should be a singles table, or you could upgrade. You could upgrade your ticket to the wedding party table and get a seat next to the bride and groom at the right price. I don't know.
0: As though it couldn't get worse, Francis, one of the advertised weddings on the wedding site at the moment is a Harry Potter-themed wedding. So that's just too much for me.
1: Can you go as Voldemort and change the mood?
0: Or, again, perhaps all it's saying is Harry Potter attire is the dress code.
1: Now, the SMS come through from Bobsled, and I'd love to hear from you on this. 0437 774 774 for your SMS, or 1300 800 222 if you want to call. Bobsled said, I would want to return tickets so I could attend the divorce as well.
0: And, well, there is a vow renewal listed as well, so it's not just weddings, apparently. It's the substitute weddings. I also wanted to hear from listeners if they've ever attended a wedding that they had such a good time they'd want to pay to go again,
1: because or pay to get out of too.
0: That's all of them. I would rather just send the gift. This, I've never been to one that had made me think, yeah, I'd love to do this again.
1: 1300 800 222. If you've ever been to a wedding you would have paid good money to get out of while it was going on, because it was a torture test. It was just everything wrong about it. Or maybe, you'd pay to go back. The website, if you want to do this on your next American holiday, because it sounds like the ultimate American experience is notaweddingcrasher.com. And you can follow them on TikTok, if that's your thing, at Not a Wedding Crasher. That's at Not a Wedding Crasher on Instagram and Facebook as well. Are there photos on the website of people at these weddings, Lauren?
0: There's photos of the couples who are going to have their wedding. So they're kind of almost selling themselves on their profile to you, as in you should come to, I don't know, Greenville, for example, to go to F&J's, that's their names,

0: their wedding, and here's a little bit about us as a couple. They get to veto you, so you've got to give a little bit of a pitch about yourself, and then they'll decide whether or not to sell you a ticket.
1: And do you get to, I mean, surely you could have some add-ons here where the you could buy a ticket to make a speech at the wedding? You know, like, that's your thing.
0: They don't seem to have the premium options that you're looking for. But again, if you're wanting to let your Toastmaster freak flag fly, I imagine there's perhaps another service for you.
1: Well, we're talking about the United States where they do like to chat.
0: True. This is true. Yeah. Which makes me think, though, again, the people who are going to come to these, you know, who'd travel perhaps across state lines to attend someone else's wedding, very weird.
1: They must really like chicken or beef.
0: They must really like chicken or beef. They might have a lot of, you know, fancy attire that they don't get an opportunity to wear very much, perhaps. Networking, I imagine there might be some people from those multi-level marketing companies who think that this is a captive audience for their gemstones and vitamins and weight loss supplements.
1: Yeah, there's a career to be made out of this.
0: There really is. I think there is a lot of options for.
1: 1-300-800-222. The weirdest wedding you've ever been to, or one that you've wanted to pay good money to get out of, or if you think this could be just a fun, kooky thing to do. You know, if you're in the United States and you decide, you know, what's the most American thing that I can do on my holiday, and that is to pay to go to someone's wedding and go and talk to Jeff and Karina Besson's family and friends as though... You know, hug everybody, be teary. You could be teary. You could catch the bouquet. You could go full wedding. You could just sort of like cosplay the whole thing.
0: I just think also years later, the couple's looking through their photos and there you are with posing with grandma and like, who's this person? What's Francis doing here? Who's this guy? And I don't know. Was it worth the $50 we got from him? I'm not sure. Perhaps it's an interesting story to tell the kids.
1: Jenny's texted us with this story. Hi, Francis. I used to be a wedding photographer and the first wedding I did had an open bar. Oh, danger, Will Robinson, right there. At the end of the night, the father of the bride punched out the groom. I think that was a good time to leave. So Jenny got out of there.
0: Yeah, well, actually, that's a reminder. That's the reason you have to be 21 and older to participate in the Not a Wedding Crasher foray, because there's serving alcohol. Actually, you could say an open bar. That's for $50 if it is. That's not a bad price.
1: With punchy dad.
0: Yeah, that's the bonus. That's the premium bonus package.
1: I think we should have this here in Australia. I think this is our business opportunity. This is our chance, Lauren, to make our fortune. Can you imagine?
0: You'll have to front it because I couldn't with a straight face sell this entire endeavour. But I feel I've just been to so many weddings that have scarred me.
1: Yeah, clearly. Dr. Lauren Rosebourne is with us back after the news with more here on ABC Radio Overnight's Francis sitting in for Trev, who isn't crashing weddings, he's having a rest, and who will be back next week. It's news time.
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0: ABC News with David Rollins. Donald Trump has called on Arab nations, including Saudi Arabia and Qatar, to sign the Abraham Accords as part of a peace agreement with Iran, prompting them to establish formal diplomatic relations with Israel. The Abraham Accords is the name that Trump gave to the policy of Arab states normalising relations with Israel during his first term in office. It follows a phone call between Trump and the leaders of said nations, including Saudi Arabia, the UAE and Turkey over the weekend, in which he talked up the prospect of an agreement to end the war with Iran. The federal government is being urged to adjust some of its proposed changes to current tax systems to better fit Australia's current economic landscape. In this sitting fortnight, Prime Minister Anthony Albanese will introduce a package of legislation to Parliament which will include changes to the capital gains tax and negative gearing, among other reforms. Former Treasury Secretary Martin Parkinson anticipates working out the full details of their proposed changes will take some time.
1: One of the things you can see that they've attempted to do is to start to treat the taxation of labour income

0: differently from capital income, and they've tried to treat all sorts of capital income fairly consistently. But we've now got a startup sector that we didn't have when we drafted the capital gains tax.
1: Pope Leo has demanded that artificial intelligence must be regulated in a sweeping manifesto on the future of humanity. With more on this, here's the BBC's Alim Makbul.
2: This reads very much as a message directly to the people in positions of power on the global stage, but also in technology companies, about, as he sees it, the potential risks to humanity itself that are posed by artificial intelligence. So, for example, he looked at the increasing use of AI in warfare, and he talked about any measure where you take away human control means that just war is harder to justify. Then he also looks at virtual interactions, in some ways replacing human interactions, taking away from what it means to be human.
1: Former AFL champion and tireless campaigner Neil Danaher will be honoured at a state funeral following his death, aged 65. Ethan Seidemann has the story.
3: Danaher has died after a 13-year battle with motor neurone disease, during which he also dedicated himself to raising awareness and funds in search of a cure. John Fryers from the Melbourne fan club, The Demon Army, says Danaher's advocacy reflects his time as a selfless player and coach.
4: I just think of him as a person that puts everybody else first, and what he has done over the years for MND, and it's not about Neil, it's about the cause.
3: Victorian Premier Jacinta Allen says he was a great Australian.
5: Offered to Jan and the family the services of a state funeral to honour the incredible commitment and legacy of Neil Danaher, and the family have accepted.
3: Neil Danaher is survived by his wife Jan, their four children and multiple grandchildren.
1: Astrophysicists are hopeful the federal government will support Australia's first astronaut in joining a mission that will take her to the International Space Station. The European Space Agency has extended an offer to Catherine Bennell-Pegg, but the opportunity is dependent on financial support, with crowdfunding, industry backing and the government all expected to play a critical role in that quest. The director of the University of Western Australia's International Space Centre, Daniil Abreshkov, says that costs may be substantial, but the mission represents a crucial opportunity.
6: Through such a space mission, you join a worldwide economy. So you become part of that global space economy, which is almost worth $1 trillion this year, $1 trillion US. And so I think it's a reasonable thing for government to, you know, allocate public funding to this.
1: The state member for the seat of Cottesloe in the western suburbs of Perth says the local beachfront needs all the funding it can get for a renovation. A revamp of Cottesloe Beach has been in the works since 2019 and would convert the Marine Parade car park into part of a large grassed piazza. The federal government committed $10 million to the project at the weekend, while the town of Cottesloe has committed $5 million. Sandra Brewer has told the ABC Radio Perth that the state government needs to step up, with the foreshore in disrepair.
7: We've all heard of the toilet experience. We know it's all looking a bit shabby and ugly, and to have rusty playgrounds, it's just not befitting of a key tourist beach.
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12: Hey, good morning. Welcome to Tuesday. Francis here for Trev for the rest of this week. It's 3:06. 24-3 in South Australia and the Northern Territory, and 1:06 in the West. And Dr. Lauren Rosewarne is with us, Associate Professor in the School of Social and Political Sciences at the University of Melbourne. And we're having a look at some political and cultural phenomena happening around the world. We've been talking about not a wedding crasher. paying to go to other people's weddings. And, Lauren, we've got some SMSs coming in.
13: Excellent.
12: Definitely pay to not go. I went to a wedding where the food was very arty and awful, and we were so hungry we hit McDonald's after the reception.
13: Excellent.
12: Yeah, and if you've got a sense that the wedding is going to be a dud, this is from Neil. So Neil's a forward planner. If you've got a sense that the wedding you've got to go to is going to be a dud, and that can be a really sort of trying experience, make a pact with a friend whereby you act out a medical emergency so that, but you, that you can carry your friend out and you can both leave.
13: I mean... It sounds rather extreme. If you've got the hunch it's going to be bad, why are we there in the first place?
12: Oh, because of expectation and social culture.
13: You make the excuse beforehand. Have the accident at home, then use that as your excuse. And then they can on-sell your spaces at the wedding to the Not a Wedding Crashers website.
12: 1-300-800-222. If you would pay to get out of a wedding that you once went to that was a bit like the one that Heather went to where you ate some nouveau cuisine, which was just a bit of, you know, fancy cold meat on a plate the size of a postage stamp and made you head to McDonald's for a Big Mac. Dr. Lauren Rosewarne is with us. We're also talking about this other story that popped up, which is quite something, where in America... people are being rewarded not with raises, as they would call it, wage rise at work, but with goodie bags. Please. They need to join a union, these people.
13: Yeah, this is somebody posted on Reddit, a forum discussing their employment situation, the goodie bag they received as a kind of thank you from their workplace, which was pretty much a sort of branded drink bottle and a biscuit wrapped in cellophane, and it looked like a yo-yo or something, and it led to this discussion around, is this a suitable workplace gift? If not, why not? But also that bigger question, what motivates you in a workplace? Because again, not wanting to be too cynical here, but I'm pretty sure for me it won't be the branded drink bottle or biscuit.
12: No. So I'm having a look at this photo, and it does look like someone just swept their desk into a bag.
13: Yeah, it looks like just things you might have gotten, you know, had made tasks that was made for a conference or something, and they've just sort of swooped it into a gift bag. Here you go.
12: Surely we're at a time and place where people deserve to be paid more if they're working well or they're doing their job properly. Is it too much to us? Instead, we're getting gift bags and not very good ones as a way of compensating people for their labour.
13: I think for all of it, we would suggest that obviously cash would be the preference for, you know, and this comes up time and time again in employee motivational surveys. What will motivate you? Will it be pizza on Friday or a billiard table? No, it's money, right? People work for money, and that's generally what the motivation is. But the question here is this more insulting than have you been given nothing?
12: I think it is. But let's ask 1-300-800-222, what workplace... add-ons and bonuses have been at your work? I mean, has, for instance, the American version of The Office killed all that off because of all the sort of workplace activities they had as a way to reward and to build camaraderie in the team? It all looks so bad these days. But, you know, maybe you're right. Maybe it used to be going to paintballing or something silly like that as a way to reward you for a good week at work. Or, you know, maybe drinks after work with the boss paying for it. I don't know. What was it at your work? Give us a call. 1-300-800-222. And was it fun? Did you enjoy it? Did it make you feel valued? Love to hear from you. Let's speak to Phil in Newcastle. Hi, Phil.
14: Yeah. Recently I was talking to my elder sister, one of my elder sisters, about weddings and how sad I was that a couple of old aunties come up to me after the wedding, you know, and we visited, and they said they would have loved to have come to the wedding. And my wife and her family, they sort of picked out the guests, you know, who were coming, and I picked out some of my friends. But my sister said, what I've always thought should happen at a wedding, that you should ask the guests to strictly bring no presents, and if you'd like to come to the wedding, it will cost you $30 a head or whatever the price is, work it out that the guests paid for the wedding reception. And that way you can invite as many people as you wanted to, and the bar, of course, will be open if people would like to drink, but there will be water

0: on the table, water jugs on the table. But if anyone would like to buy drinks at the bar, that will be open as well.
1: And maybe use some of that money to help people who maybe couldn't afford to come.
0: Yeah, that way it'd be... But, you know, there's people that they haven't got to bring no presents, and that there'll be... The cost of the wedding will be so much. And, I mean, I got an invitation like that, I would only be too happy to pay, because it's not much for just one or two people to pay for two people. But when you've got to pay for a 100 or so, the cost of just getting up there too much.
1: What about the idea of paying to go to someone else's wedding because it might just be fun to go to that wedding? Would you do that?
0: Well, I played at a lot of weddings in bands too as well, and I've seen a lot of people really abuse that bar too. You know, they would just come from that bar, they'd have two Bacardis in each hand and all that. And I think, I think the best way, it would be save a lot of arguments, and that if people just could pay for their self to come along to the wedding and strictly no presents.
1: Good on you, Phil. Thanks for calling.
0: Okay, thank you.
1: 1-300-800-222. 1-300-800-222 is the number to call. Dr. Lauren Rosewarne is with us, Associate Professor in the School of Social and Political Sciences at the University of Melbourne. This one has come from Jackie from Brunswick in Melbourne, talking about my wedding. I should have paid to get out of that. I do love the gallows humour for some of our callers and people texting in about their wedding memories.
2: Yeah. Well, I was just thinking the pay to attend is also very similar to destination weddings now, where you're paying to go to somebody's wedding in a location you may not choose to holiday in.
1: Now, that's a really good point. Is it okay?
2: It's quite expensive.
1: Yeah. Is it okay to say, have a great wedding? But no, I'm not.
2: Yes,
1: I'm not going to go to Tuscany.
2: This is what I do. This is absolutely my modus operandi. Absolutely, but particularly given if it's a destination wedding, that cost, you know, is probably, you know, the budget, if not more, of your whole holiday budget for the year. Would you choose to spend it this way? Would you have ever given the couple a wedding present worth the cost of flights and accommodation? I'm not sure there's that many people in our lives that we do that for.
1: And the idea that often at those weddings, Lauren, where you pay or you go somewhere to a destination, it's usually for 3 or 4 days. Now, I'm happy to go to a wedding if it's the, you know, someone much beloved or, you know, it's an important moment. But I'm pretty keen to get out of there too. The idea of spending
2: 4 hours versus four days.
1: It's someone else's wedding.
2: Yeah, you're overestimating how much I like your company.
1: Yeah, not from. Is it also a little bit, now we do sound like old Grinches here, but is it not a little bit selfish to expect people to go, you know what? Cough up 10 grand, come with me to my favourite holiday destination, hang around with me and my new husband for the next 3 or 4 days because that's what I want.
2: I'll uncharacteristically play the non-cynical role in this conversation. Perhaps it's a way to actually have a really small wedding, but give the illusion that you're being generous, that you can all come along, but really I don't actually expect you to. And therefore it's just, you know, a really tiny little wedding with no one in attendance, but you don't have to make excuses that way.
1: Chrissy sent through a text message. Hi, I was lucky to receive a handmade jade and silver pendant from a parent I worked at a kindergarten for, and they were very happy with what I'd been able to do with their young little one, and so they gave me this beautiful pendant. Priceless, better than money, from Chrissy.
2: That's sweet. You often see forums where teachers talk about homemade gifts that they're given, homemade food gifts, and that they're not into those at all. And the ones that they kind of do like to receive from the kids, and often it's sort of handmade things but not food. I think they've got a sort of ick factor if they're children with their unwashed hands perhaps making cookies for them.
1: Yes, 0437774774 for your text messages. And Jeff has texted through. Francis and Lauren went to a celebrity wedding that was a dainty finger food affair with more alcohol than you ever seen. People were drunk and starving. Oh, that's a bad combination. About 20 of us went to McDonald's on the way home. It was the best part of the night.
2: It's interesting because alcohol is so much more expensive, and it's going to end in trouble if you're serving too much of it and not sort of supplementing it with food. It's a weird combination.
1: And this one from Andy. How about a boss who buys brand new limited edition trucks worth over 450K each, then

0: spends another 100K on bling. Then your Christmas bonus is an insulated coffee cup with the company logo and your name.
1: Oh, that's not, special. Oh, it's got your name on it. It's not just a coffee cup. It's got your name on it.
0: How special
1: lovely.
0: And appreciated did I feel. Oh, yeah. Andy, I'm sorry. That's cheap lovely. And nasty. Good to talk, Lauren.
1: Thank you very much for having me.
0: When next wedding invitation I get, you're coming with me.
1: I look forward to it.
0: We'll make a great couple at the event.
1: We will. Complaining and telling everybody how they could have done it cheaper and not had it running this long.
0: And then we'll go to McDonald's afterwards.
1: I look forward to it.
0: Dr. Lauren Rosewarne from Melbourne Uni with us here on ABC Radio Overnight. Here's Pat Benatar.

0: This is Overnights with Francis Leach.
1: ABC Overnights, Francis Leach here for Trev for another couple of nights. I've had a great time with you, and Trev will be back. Back in the chair, the big man, doing what he does best on Overnights for you as of next Monday. Well, a lot going on in the UK at the moment. Summer has arrived in Britain. In fact, they've already had a 30-degree day. It's happening right now. And our correspondent on the ground there, Derek Linsall, who's just moved to the UK from Australia, he feels like it's just like being at home. But I don't think a lot of the Londoners he's encountering today are feeling quite the same way. Let's check in with Derek, who's on the line from London. Hello, mate. How are you going?
2: Hey, Francis, I'm doing really well. And how you described it's exactly right. It's 32 degrees here in London right now.

0: And let me give you an idea of how hot that is. I was out walking around London with my wife yesterday, and we were near the London Bridge, and we were just about to get on a bus to come back to where we're staying. And just an indication of how hot it was, there was an older couple in a car that came up and just, you know, stopped just near us. And she was delicately fanning her husband's face. So that indicates to me the love they had for each other and also how bloody hot it is here in London at the moment.
1: And the cars aren't built for hot days.
0: They aren't. They aren't built for hot days. And neither are many of the buildings, of course. In fact, the accommodation we're staying here in London it doesn't have air conditioning, doesn't have fans, just has open windows at the moment, but fortunately no flies. So it's actually, we can cope with that.
1: Yeah, that's the trade-off, I guess. And you do realise when you're in London at this time of the year, as the days start to warm up and the sun comes up extremely early and those lovely, long, lingering evenings.
0: Well, it's sunrise is about 4 o'clock in the morning, and sunset is 9:30, 10 o'clock at night. So it's gorgeous days, it really is, and it's a little humid. It's not over the top humid, but it's warm. But it's great, and of course, London's such a great town, Francis. It's a great town. With so much history and, you know, so many buildings where you walk past and you go, oh, wow, that's where that is. You know, we walked, went to St. Paul's Cathedral yesterday, and then we walked down over the Millennium Bridge and went past Shakespeare's Globe Theatre, and we walked along more and saw, you know, a bombed out church. And it's like, and then ultimately walked over London Bridge. It's like staggering stuff.
1: Yeah.
0: And just love it.
1: Yeah, wonderful time to be there, Derek. But it's also a time of stress in the UK as well. And I know you're keenly aware of following political situation there and reporting on it. And Keir Starmer, for the time being, the UK Prime Minister seems to have weathered an attempt to have him sort of blasted out by those within his own Labour Party who were getting a bit nervous about his ability to carry the full term, which is a five-year term. This has got 3 years to go. But for the time being, that potential challenge to his leadership seems to have stalled a little bit.
0: Yeah, that's true. In fact, it's been quite interesting as I've actually listened to people as I've asked them, why is the Prime Minister under pressure? And the themes are similar, although a little bit stronger in some places. But, you know, for many, life just ain't working for many people at the moment, or government ain't working. Let me put it that way. And it's kind of paradoxical, you know. Some will tell me, oh, you know, welfare recipients are getting too much, but others say, well, geez, he took the heating allowance off the retired, you know, no wonder he's getting beaten up. So there is this kind of paradox in it. Immigration's a big issue, but once again, last Friday, numbers came out which showed that there's a decrease for the first time since before COVID of the numbers of those migrating or asylum seekers to Britain. But there's a general acknowledgement that for many, life's a mess. And that's why the reform and the reform agenda or the party keeps getting a bit of a show. But interestingly, Nigel Farage himself was in some strife on the weekend because it's come out that he got a $5 million donation or whatever from one of his billionaire mates, and he's not sure he's giving the right explanation for where that money came from, Francis.
1: Yeah, it's supposed to be security for life provided to Farage for him to be able to have an entourage of bodyguards. But as the profile of reform gets bigger and bigger and the prospect of a reform government becomes a bit more into focus, I guess those questions become a little bit more real and a little bit more sharp. And that's where the rubber hits the road for parties like reform when they get put under the microscope about the integrity of the way they run their operation.
0: Look, I would agree with that. It's not dissimilar to when I left Australia recently of, you know, the rise of One Nation. But I get the sense that for some people, because it just ain't working for them, they don't kind of care. It's like, well, let's blow it up. because I've got nothing to lose.
1: Derek, does it remind you a lot about your time living in the United States? I know you were based in New York City for an extended period of time. Mm-hmm. Just at the time that Trump was coming down the golden escalator in Manhattan, you were living in Brooklyn. So is that pattern starting to reemerge? Are you seeing that with Farage and Reform?
0: There is a very similar feel. There really is. But there's no doubt about that. But the interesting thing is the one thing that the Prime Minister here, that the English are proud of, is the way he stood up to Trump. So there is an element that they see the Trump stuff as a bit crazy. And if Farage identifies himself too much with Trump, then I'm not sure that the English are going to buy that. And in some ways, because it's got a similar feel to what it was, you know, when we were in the US 10 years or so ago, the fact that the Trump stuff is so much on the nose here, that actually may play into the government's hands of kind of saying, well, if you go down the reform stuff, this could happen here. So they may use Trump as actually a basis or a metaphor for saying, be careful with the reform stuff. This is what you got and you don't.

0: in the start of summer officially, I don't think.
1: It's going to
0: be a warm summer in the UK. Derek, the other issue that's of interest, this is a quiet story that broke last week, which is starting to bubble to the surface, is that for so long the UK and both British Prime Ministers of recent times, three of them, from Boris Johnson through to Rishi Sunak and Keir Starmer, were adamant in their support for Ukraine and for pushing back on Russian aggression.
2: You've gotten Liz Truss in there.
0: I've run out of them all. They're all in there. And probably Liz Truss and Theresa May. It's like a batting lineup for the English cricket team. There's so many of them. But they've all been adamantly supporting Ukraine in its war against Russia. But just quietly during the week, the UK government eased its ban on Russian oil products being refined in third countries. So they're allowing that now. And the Ukrainians are naturally just bamboozled as to why they would do this. But the price pressure in the UK when it comes to petrol and fuel is putting pressure on the Starmer government to do something about it. And it looks like they're taking a backward step on their sanctions campaign against Russia, which goes against all their rhetoric.
2: Yeah, that makes a lot of sense to me. That was a big story here on Friday. In fact, on BBC One, as I watched the news, they actually spoke about, you know, Russian oil going to India and then being processed there and then being exported. And they made examples of how much refinement happens in England as compared to other European nations like Holland and so on. So that was a big story. But it kind of makes a bit of sense, not unlike the pressure Trump's under in the US at the moment with petrol prices. Petrol prices here in the UK are about £1.50 per litre. So that's about $3 in Australian terms a litre. That's a lot of money, and that's the stuff that's starting to bite. So the cost of living, so the themes are similar globally. You know, the cost of living both in US and Australia and in the UK are similar. So that's an example that's, you know, very clear. As you drive past a petrol station, you see the price and you go, wow, that's a lot of money for a litre of petrol.
0: And if you're living in regional and other parts of the UK where relying on road traffic is significant, and you know what those motorways can be like, that starts to really eat into family budgets.

0: on football in this, well, this country is staggering. You know, like, and not only with Arsenal, that was huge, by the way. My word, it was huge. But Aston Villa winning, you know, one of the European Cups, you know, that they just go nuts in that. And, of course, as distinct to the AFL or even rugby, you know, there's numbers of different competitions that these teams play in. So Aston Villa wins this major European Cup, has a tour through the town of Birmingham on Friday, and it's playing a game on Saturday, of which I think it won.
1: It did. It beat Manchester City.
0: It did. And, you know, I was in London where it was huge around where the

0: clubs, of course, would be demoted. It ultimately ended up to being West Ham. And but the passion is huge. But of course, that's now finished, and everybody now works towards the World Cup. And I just love talking to the English supporters about the World Cup and how excited. The team was announced last week, and that didn't go over too well because some of the iconic players that were expected to be in it weren't in it. And so some of the English are already whining about who should be there, who shouldn't be there, that sort of stuff. But the passion around the World Cup is really starting to rise. And I look forward to going into pubs and listening to England, England, England. That will be really exciting.
1: It will be. It's quite a scene when the whole nation stops, particularly when they get into that knockout phase. And the dream of football coming home is tantalisingly close once again. Look, we'll let you go and find a fan to cool yourself down with. And a wet hanky. That's the other good trick.
0: That's true. I'll put it around my forehead.
1: That's it. And one around your kerchief, around your neck, sort of Jeffrey Boycott style, to make sure you don't get sunburned.
0: That'd be lovely. Or I could put a hanky on my head like Monty Python boys took off Australians off.
1: Yes. Well done, Bruce. Thank you very much. On you, Derek. Good to talk to you.
0: Thanks, brother. Nice to chat.
1: Derek Linsall, our man in London with us here on ABC Radio Overnights.
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1: Great to catch up with Derek in London where the heat's rising. Coming up soon, Judy Horton, horticulturalist, is going to talk to us about our favourite autumn plants here in Australia. But here's a song about a long, hot English summer for the Style Council.

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0: that so it has to be, everything has to be brought in and everything has to be set up, and then it all has to be, and it all has to be perfect, and then it all has to be taken away again afterwards, and no sign that it's actually been there. So I always find that so marvelous. One of the wonderful things I had this year was that they broke a long-standing rule, and that was they were allowed to have garden gnomes.
1: Okay, why
0: Apparently.
1: were garden gnomes persona non grata
0: Oh,
1: previously?
0: because they were considered to be tacky, lower class, etc. So what they did this year was to, so they could have the garden gnomes back, is that they had garden gnomes painted to represent celebrities. So that's how you can raise the status of your garden
1: So I
0: gnomes.
1: tip it that they haven't got any rubber tyres cut into the shape of black swans.
0: Ah, they look. We should really introduce them to that, shouldn't we? Although, where I always say the steel-belted radials have had a lot to answer for, haven't they? Because we don't see that so much, do we? But
1: Well, it'd be
0: yeah, no,
1: interesting to
0: it's
1: see,
0: a.
1: just on that, 1300 800 222, what garden ornaments do you have at your place? Are you a gnome person like my mum? Ellen loves a garden gnome. Most of them in the colours of her favourite football club. In fact, all of them in the colours of her favourite football club, the St Kilda
0: There you
1: Football Club.
0: go.
1: They're all red, white and black garden gnomes. And sometimes the team plays like garden gnomes, so there's a synergy there. But what do you have in your garden as an ornament, or as a sort of something to as a centerpiece? People do have centerpieces in their gardens, sort of whether it's a statue or a water fountain or a garden gnome or a swan is made out of rubber tire. It's part of the garden experience.
0: Absolutely, and something that you've made yourself out of some old stuff. That's the ones that I really like, especially if you're out in the country and they make wonderful. Actually, I'll tell you where you see some great stuff is when you go to the Arboretum in Canberra. They've got this

0: ABC Sydney and Sydney, well, statewide the other day with Chris Bath, and we were talking about autumn colour, and people were ringing in from all over the place talking about the autumn trees that are looking great in their areas. So I thought, oh, well, today I've got the whole of Australia, so what's looking good? And actually, I thought about it too when in your earliest last hour, when you were doing the quiz, you had somebody who rang from Falconbridge,
1: Yes.
0: and Falconbridge has this famous avenue of oaks. That, and I think they've planted one for each prime minister, or each prime minister's planted one for years and years and years. So they've got, so I'm just wondering what the avenue of oaks looks like in autumn, or whether it's finished, or we've had a bit of rain in the last couple of weeks, so whether everything's gone soggy. So if there's anyone from the Blue Mountains that's checked out the avenue of oaks lately, then maybe they could tell us what they're looking like too.
1: Yes,
0: That's a
1: similarly
0: lovely idea.
1: in Bright in Victoria, in the foothills of the mountains there, a fabulous avenue of deciduous trees sit there from, I don't know, they're oaks or not, I can't remember, but they look beautiful at this time of the year as well. So it might be an avenue in memorial to fallen soldiers. That's off the back of my memory, but it looks spectacular. Even though they're not native, and they, some people might look at them and they sort of like they don't belong in the landscape, all that sort of thing. But they do look amazing, and they do change colour. And as you drive into Bright at this time of the year, it is a central feature to the experience.
0: It's so famous for that, actually, isn't it? Bright, people go there. Beechworth is another one. They have wonderful colour there too. But Bright, I think, is sort of probably the best known around Australia. But yeah, but places like the Blue Mountains and Orange in New South Wales, where you get those cooler night temperatures. And we had a cold snap about a month ago. You might remember when that Antarctic blast came up, and that sort of turned everything very quickly, so that we got a really great show of autumn colour quite suddenly. So, one plant that I think is a real winner for the slightly warmer areas is the crape myrtle. Because crape myrtles, I mean, they're the most versatile small trees. Well, in fact, you can even get them to shrub size. And they almost seem to have everything, even if, as you say, Francis, they're not native. But if you're going to have an introduced plant and you want something that's deciduous, so you get the sun through in the wintertime and you get some autumn colour, which mine are still hanging on at the moment. And then in summer, you get these amazing flowers that seem to last for week after week after week. So, and also, as the plants age, the bark becomes more colourful, more artistic, more sculptured looking. So that's one of my favourite deciduous plants and trees or shrub, whatever size you're growing. And if you want autumn colour, I reckon that's a good one that will colour up in even the temperate areas.
1: Judy, is that a plant for a pot, or do you need to plant that in a garden bed?
0: Well, the good thing about crepe myrtles is you can get them almost any size. So there are some that grow only to about 1 meter, perfect for a pot, And of course, when you grow something in a pot, it always tends to control the size a bit more, because obviously the root system's limited, and so that makes it even smaller. So yeah, great plant for a pot, yes. Except, of course, you've got to remember that you are going to have those few months in the wintertime when you're not going to have anything much there at all. So you've always got to keep that in mind when you're thinking about future plants that are deciduous. But I reckon, for all that you get the other times of the year, it's probably worth having them anyway.
1: 1-300-800-222 or 0437-774-774 for your SMS messages. Judy Horton's with us, horticulturalist, talking autumnal colours and preparing your plants for winter. For those plants that you do have, Judy, that have got to endure the winter rather than thrive in them, what should you be doing to make sure that they survive and they sort of get to spring in decent enough condition?
0: Oh, yes. Well, of course, winter starts on next Monday, I think, isn't it? Yes, next Monday is the 1st of June. So winter is coming, winter is coming. So you need to be looking around your garden, and particularly, I think, your pot plants, and seeing if there are any pot plants that are sort of a bit, maybe might get affected by the cold. So think about if you need to move them, so they get a little bit more protection against a wall, or sometimes just grouping them together can make like a little household that maybe they fight at night, we don't know. But anyway, keeps them nice and warm, like those weddings you were talking about before. Look about things like that. Watch your, I think it's also a good idea if you have pots that are sitting on saucers, then maybe even think

0: about taking the saucer out or turning it upside down, because what can happen in the winter time is that if you've got a saucer under a pot and you get rain, or the water collects in there, and then you've got cold, wet water that will gradually move up from down below and rot away the roots of your plants. So
1: Not what you
0: it's
1: want.
0: a yeah, not what you want at all. Not rotten roots. They're not a good thing. So that's another good. And obviously, if you're in a frosty area, be alert for the frost warnings when they're coming. And if needs be, what I like to do if I've got any vulnerable, because I get a bit of frost, vulnerable plants, then what I do is I put some stakes around them so that if needs be, I know I hear that there's a weather report that says it's going to be a really cold morning the next day, then I'll go out and I'll throw a sheet over the stakes, and that'll just give it a little bit of a blanket for the night to get through, and then you can take it off the next day and have it again ready to put it up there again. So

0: but you need, but it's really helpful if you have the support there before you, before the problem comes along, because then it's really quick and easy to do.
1: Steve is in Batemans Bay. He's given us a call at ABC Radio Overnights on 1300 800 222, and he's to talk to you about Banksia flowers in autumn. Good morning, Steve.
2: Good morning. How are you?
1: I'm well. You've got a question for Judy.
2: Yes, I have. I'm planning on planting Banksias trees, a variety of them, and I want to find out what species of Banksia grows perhaps maybe 3 to 4 metres high. I'm sort of trying to create a park sort of theme, and what's their life? How long will they live? I want to plant trees which will live for maybe 100 years or so. Do they live for that long?
0: Well, they certainly can if they're happy, you know, and because you're in Batemans Bay, then, you know, one you might like to think about is the coast Banksia, because that's one that grows right by the sea, and I don't know how close you are to the water, but that's something, that's the Banksia, it's called Banksia integrifolia, but it will grow to at least a small tree, but they're a bit slow, so, you know, that's a really good choice. One that's looking fantastic in my garden at the moment is one called Banksia collina. That's the hairpin Banksia, and that has fairly fine leaves, as opposed to the coastal one I just talked about. The coastal one has broader leaves.
2: Yes,
0: yep. Yes. So the finer leaves too. But you're so right to be talking about them, Steve, because, you know, they are the winter glories of the Australian garden, aren't they? They are fantastic. You know, they come into bloom, and the flowers, well, the clusters of flowers, really, they last for so long. They're so fabulous for attracting birds, and even small mammals will love coming to Banksia. So a really good, quite small one is one called Banksia robur, which is kind of funny when I've just been talking about avenues of oaks, etc., because robur is referring to it's like Quercus robur, which is the English oak. It's sort of a bit like that, because they have rather oaky-like leaves, and that's a very smallish one. It's really just a shrub, so maybe not for you, for where you want them, but something that other people might be interested in, because the great thing about the Banksia robur is that's its common name is the swamp Banksia, and it will grow in quite poorly drained soil. But what you need to grow them, Steve, is certainly some sun. They will grow in semi-shade, but a fair amount of sun. For most species, really good drainage, sandy soil they don't mind. And the other thing, of course, you've got to watch with Banksias is

0: They'll be the ones that are low in phosphorus that won't upset your banksias. But there's a lot of them. Get out there and have a look.
1: And what are you doing with your garden, Steve? Have you got bigger plans?
2: Oh, yes, I've been going mad over the last 12 months. I've planted a Moreton Bay fig, bottle trees, lemon myrtles. I've got lots of gum trees, and I'm actually using a lot of the bush that's already there. It's established. You just prune them and pretty them up and get rid of crake around them and mulch and trying to use what's there and making them look nice, which is... And they're established. So
0: you're borrowing the landscape, aren't you? I think that's the term that they use. Borrowed landscape, and you're melding that into your garden, which is just a fabulous thing to do. So, I love my natives too. Actually, one of the prettiest trees that I think to grow too is a macadamia. Because and then you'll get the bonus of the nuts too. But when they're in flower and they have all those drooping down bunches of blooms coming down, then that's a very attractive tree that you can have in your garden. So that's another one that I would recommend. And there's just so many. Our natives are absolutely crazily beautiful, aren't they?
1: Good on you, Steve. Thanks for calling. Thanks, and happy gardening.
2: Incidentally, I've got lots of rusty ornaments.
1: Oh, what's your favourite?
2: I've got a rather large anchor, a rusty anchor. It's not your traditional shape. It's more like one of the plow type shape ones, but it is quite large. Yeah, it's like about a meter, 1200 high with a chain, rusty, you know.
0: Yeah, like, okay. So that's then that's very appropriate, seeing you said you were in Bateman's Bay, so you're close to the sea.
2: Right. And lobster pots, rusty things, but I think they're placed beautifully anyway.
1: Yes. Okay, look. Good on you, mate.
2: Oh, nice talking to you. Thank you very much.
1: Thanks.
0: All right. Oh, wonderful to hear from you, Steve. Sounds like your garden's terrific.
1: 1-300-800-222 is the number to call. Judy Horton, our horticulturalist, is with us. This is from Stella in Bayswater in Melbourne. I have a white rabbit, two terracotta ducks, nice one, one with a duckling, even better, a terracotta angel playing a violin, this is getting better and better, and a terracotta blues glazed tortoise. I have a crepe myrtle too. Stella, that sounds magnificent.
0: Well done, Stella. She wins on all counts. She's got great ornaments and she's got a crepe myrtle.
1: The Chelsea Garden Show could take a ticket from you.
0: Yeah, absolutely.
1: And this is from Gary, also in Melbourne, in Ivanhoe. I went to the Chelsea Flower Show in 2018. It was $200 to get in, per ticket. And the cocktail bar was in full swing by 10 a.m. That's a very British thing, is to start drinking as soon as the sun comes up.
0: Oh, that's so true. I mean, when the last time I went, I know I drank a Pimm's.
1: Yes.
0: And the only reason, I mean, it's one of the things you should do there, but the main reason I chose to drink that, I didn't really feel like it, but I needed a drink. And it was the shortest queue, would you believe? So the queues are pretty intense. Yeah, you do need to get there really, really early. The first time I went there, I thought this was a wonderful tip. The driver that was taking us there, the tour guide that was taking us there on the bus, he said, he said to us the day before, actually, he said, now, what I want you to do, he said, tonight is in your hotel room, you'll find that there's in the cupboard in the hotel room, there's a plastic bag hanging there. You're supposed to put your dirty washing in if you want to get laundry, etc. He said, so I want you to take that plastic bag out and put it in your backpack for tomorrow and have it with you, he said. And the great thing about that is that no matter how crowded it is and no matter how every seat is taken, you'll always have your little bit of plastic you can put down even on wet grass and you've got a seat. And I thought, wow, now that is a tip I want to pass on to everyone who goes to the Chelsea Flower Show.
1: Good idea. Hey, question here from James in Pakenham in Victoria. Can you ask Judy why my crepe myrtle has not been flowering, please? What can I do? So he's having some problems to get his crepe myrtle up and going.
0: Yeah, well, you know, the usual reasons that things don't flower are still growing. We don't know how old it is, so it might just be that it's still maturing. Sun could be good. Actually, interestingly, crepe myrtles flower on new growth. So if he wants to prune it back in the wintertime, if it's an established plant, then that will produce lots of new shoots. And that's why people in the earlier days used to always prune their crepe myrtles, because they would produce lots of new shoots and they were the ones that had the flowers then. That fashion's gone out a bit, and we now like to preserve the tree shape and maybe have a little bit less flower. The other thing too that you could do, Frank, is to start when we get to the end of winter and it's your crepe myrtle starting to come back into leaf, feed it

0: every 3 weeks or so with some rose food, because rose food is formulated to promote flowers. So it's going to promote flowers on your crepe myrtle in exactly the same way it does with the roses. So there's some of the things that you can do to help your crepe myrtle. But if it's in too much shade, then short of moving it, there's probably not much you can do.
1: And David in Toowoomba wants to know how he can create a bit of optimism in his garden with bright yellow marigolds. What's the best time to plant their seeds?
0: Oh yes, you probably weren't Toowoomba. Look, it's a bit cool there in the winter, David. So I think it's probably better to wait until you're coming into spring to sow your marigold seeds. You could start them, undercover or indoors or something in, say, August, and then they'll be ready to plant out when about towards the end of September, so they'll be big enough to go out, and that would be a good idea. So yes, but start them indoors and then move them out gradually into a little bit more sun, and then put them out, say, the end of September. They should be just about right, and they'll flower right through summer for you.
1: Thanks, Judy. Always great to talk.
0: Lovely. Thanks. Been wonderful with you, Francis, and thanks. You've done a great job.
1: Thank you. Judy Horton, horticulturalist, with us here on ABC Radio Overnights, and she'll be back with Trevor next week. News coming up soon. First, this is Lulu. 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
1: Officers raided a home in Maryong yesterday, allegedly finding a camera, electronic devices, drugs and handcuffs.
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0: It's on ABC New South Wales.
4: ABC News with David Rollins. US President Donald Trump has called on Arab and Islamic countries to sign up to the Abraham Accords, which would require them to establish diplomatic ties with Israel. The BBC's Lucy Williamson has this report.
5: Some of the countries Mr. Trump is demanding make peace with Israel have no diplomatic relations with the Jewish state. He said Saudi Arabia and Qatar should begin the process once a ceasefire deal with Iran was finalized, and that refusal would be read as bad intentions. His sudden focus on expanding regional peace accords may be an attempt to bolster the perceived benefits of a deal with Iran. It may also be a bid to sweeten the deal for Israel's leaders, many of whom appear sharply critical of the ceasefire.
4: Mexican President Claudia Sheinbaum has confirmed that her government has agreed to allow the Iranian national soccer team to stay in Mexico during the upcoming World Cup. President Sheinbaum says the United States did not want to host the team. The head of Iran's soccer federation said at the weekend that the team's base will be in the Mexican border city of Tijuana during the tournament. They are scheduled to play two games in Los Angeles and one in Seattle. Independent MP Kate Chaney says she won't rule out joining a new political party in the future, but the time isn't right at the moment. Independent Zali Stegall, Allegra Spender and Senator David Pocock say they've been discussing the prospect of forming a new progressive party to help counter the rise of One Nation. However, Ms. Chaney, who represents the seat of Curtin in Western Australia, says that at the moment she can deliver for her community as an independent.
6: We've seen that politicians should be very, very careful about ruling things out forever. So I won't say not ever, but I'm really focused on delivering for my community, and I think I can do that through making the laws better, through driving the national agenda.
4: Public policy and law experts say the National Anti-Corruption Commission's next head must be able to rebuild public trust, which was lost during the outgoing commissioner's term. Amid pressure over his ongoing defence connections while serving as the inaugural commissioner, Paul Brereton will stand down in July, 3 years into his five-year term. Attorney General Michelle Rowland says a merit-based process will commence to appoint a new commissioner. Chair of Transparency International Australia, AJ Brown, says it will take a lot of effort to rebuild public trust.
7: Perhaps just as importantly, they need to be supported by not just a good management structure involving deputy commissioners and others, but a structure for the commission that interacts better with the community, that has more civil society involvement.
4: The former chief executive of the Scottish National Party has pleaded guilty to embezzling more than $750,000, admitting he diverted funds from the party to buy cars, a motorhome and luxury goods. Peter Murrell is the estranged former husband of former SNP leader Nicola Sturgeon, who resigned in 2023 shortly before she was arrested as part of the probe into the party's finances. She was cleared of wrongdoing in March last year. The Western Australian government has announced 59 more short-term beds for elderly hospital patients who can't be discharged without a guarantee of care outside hospital. There are currently hundreds of elderly patients in hospitals who are well enough to be discharged but not able to continue living unassisted. Some of them can't get a place in an aged care home and have no other means of care. Health Minister Meredith Hammett says the Time to Think Beds program offers patients a place to stay while they consider long-term arrangements.
8: Time to Think Beds provide an opportunity for those older patients who are in hospital to be able to be discharged to a more appropriate, a more dignified setting while they make choices about what

0: comes next.
1: Women's health practitioners say training more GPs in perimenopause and menopause recognition and management is essential to clinical care. The federal government has launched a campaign aiming to help women navigate symptoms and avoid misinformation, and has developed a website with trusted information and practical resources. Monash University Professor Susan Davis says the site only addresses one aspect of the issue, saying the government must also address the severe lack of GP training.
2: There are multiple organisations working really hard to upskill GPs. The new Bayside GP Specialist Clinic for Menopause, which will be free for women, it's government funded, is going to be really important to sort of set and train a process.
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3: Who will win the AI race? 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
4: 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They've never been more important. So the one thing we'll never question is our duty to keep asking. ABC News, keep asking.
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10: That's right, time for our open line, your chance to have a chat, 1-300-800-222 or 0437-774-774. Anything that's on your mind that you've been thinking about today and you want to have a conversation about, get on the phone or hit me up with an SMS, 0437-774-774 for your text messages. Francis here for Trevor. One thing I want to talk to you about is dealing with being in a hurry. How do you deal with it? So I'm driving this evening, just trying to get my beautiful Labrador dog to the park. And I'm sure this has happened to all of us. Person drives up left lane, pulls up at the lights right alongside me, think this person's in a hurry. This person's in a real hurry. And they take off as the light turns green, narrowly avoiding the parked car on the other side of the intersection as they pull in front of me in a fashion that looked like they're in a cop chase, only to get to the next set of lights to be just the one car length ahead of me, achieving absolutely nothing. Now, we've all had that experience where we're in a rush. We feel like we need to be the most important person in whatever circumstance we find ourselves in. How do you manage? Are you one of those people that gets antsy and tries to elbow your way through? Or have you learned to sort of cope and be a bit more zen and just take your time? What are your coping mechanisms for being late and feeling like you're in a rush or you're in a hurry? Because the person that was driving that car in front of me this morning or this evening narrowly missed being in an accident that would have been very messy, just to pull out in front of me and be at the next set of lights where they had to stop and wait anyway, which was mildly satisfying for me as the driver watching this, but got me thinking about how you cope with being in a hurry, being in a rush, feeling under pressure. What are your coping strategies for being under pressure, feeling like you've got to be somewhere, you've got to get it done, it's got to be done now, it's got to be done yesterday? What do you do to sort of take the pressure down? Give me a call, 1-300-800-222 or 0437-774-774. Maybe you've had to learn the hard way. Maybe you were that driver at one stage in the left lane trying to overtake at the intersection and realising that there's always going to be another car in front of you. Love to know the value of your experience, how you cope with that and how you just come to terms with the fact that sometimes you're going to be late. Sometimes you're not going to get it done. Sometimes things just going to have to be the way that they are. Give us a call. Share your wisdom with us. Let's speak to Bill in Flemington firstly on the open line this morning. G'day, Bill. How are you?
11: G'day, Francis. I was just going to remind everyone tomorrow night they've got the Aboriginal Awards happening in Sydney. I think it's going to be on NTIV. And that's because the 27th of May, you know, that's when the referendum happened in 1967, so it's always on the 27th of May.
10: Ah, I didn't realise that. That's a good bit of info. Thank you for that. So people can see it on NTIV, is it?
11: I think so. Yeah, I think it's going to be on. Yeah, they normally have it on there anyhow. Yeah, and I just thought, I remember I met Jimmy Little many years ago, you know, when I... Actually, have you ever heard Jimmy Little's version of Randwick Bells?
10: Oh, it's beautiful. Yeah, he made a couple of lovely records before he passed away in the 90s, and he did some sort of Australian contemporary songs like The Way I Made You Feel by Ed Cooper and others. And, yeah, he did beautiful. What a voice. Yeah. What a voice. What a man. Beautiful man.
11: And I actually met him once, only for 5 minutes, but talking about rushing, when you met Jimmy Little... it's like you were the only person there. It was the backstage of the concert hall, and, you know, it was really busy. But for that 5 minutes, you had his whole attention. You know, the 5 minutes you talked to him?
10: Yes. Beautiful.
11: It's really, yeah, it is beautiful. Yeah, it was really lovely. It was really funny, Francis, because I took my mate Stephen Pegram. Did you ever hear the Pegrams?
10: Oh, Berlin? Yes, absolutely. Yeah, the scrap metal boys from out in Broomway.
11: Yeah,
10: well, Kimberley.
11: He's playing in the Port Melbourne Crawl on the long weekend on the Sunday the 7th in Port Melbourne. You can see him. They've got a big music festival in Port Melbourne called Port Melbourne Crawl. But anyhow, what happened, I took Steve to Cox Plate, and we were walking out to get the tram. We ran into Bart Cummings. So I knew Bart Cummings, and he gave us a ride to the casino. Steve couldn't believe it. Yeah, and that's the night I met Jimmy Little, because Steve was playing. There was a big Indigenous concert at the concert hall.
10: Well, that is a big day out, hanging out with Jimmy Little and getting a ride with racing royalty. Good to talk to you, Bill.
11: Yep, see you, mate.
10: See you, mate. Bye. Andy's in Bateman's Bay this morning. Hi, Andy. Welcome to the Open Line. How are you?
0: Oh, good. Working my way through a lot of, just the family and people worried about what organising when they leave and forgetting about living life day to day.
10: Yeah, it can be a bit of it can mess you up if you get obsessed with meeting everyone else's expectations and deadlines, and you end up being that kid in the car that was next to me racing to the next traffic light thinking they've achieved something, but the urge to sort of do something like that comes naturally. So you've got to find a way to navigate that, don't you?
0: Yeah, and having a good night's sleep and measuring things out doing things, taking the time out. Most people that I encounter, and we have a few things here, is markets, farmers market, where there's, like Judy was saying earlier, long queues, and you know, you just go to the shortest queue. And with the repair cafe, is just amazed at how frenetic some people get and to repair something. We have a thing called a repair cafe in Maria, and it's people bring in things that nobody else will fix, and I really enjoy that.
10: Giving new life to things that can be useful and useful to people who maybe couldn't afford to buy them in the first place.
0: Yeah, and sharing knowledge is the biggest thing. And like, we were working on a chainsaw the other day, and a fella rips it apart and pulls the handle, and it's a real chore to put it back together. And something I did when I was a kid.
10: Nice.
0: And yeah, just taking the time and, stitching time, as they say, saves nine, and there's the hare and the tortoise.
10: Yes, these fables matter. Good on you, Andy. Thanks for your call. 1-300-800-222. And a text message from Andrew. Hey, he might have been trying to overtake you because you're driving too slow or fiddling around in your car, putting your brakes on all the time. Andrew, breaking news for you, buddy. It wasn't that. I was doing just fine. This person was in a rush for reasons only known to themselves. But thank you for suggesting it might have been my fault. I appreciate it. 1-300-800-222 is the number to call on the Open Line if you want to do that. One of the other issues we could talk about is about the issue around rentals, and rentals being forever for some people. For more and more people, owning a home is just out of reach, right? So rentals increase rental increase to more than 30% of all households. So 30% of households are now rentals. So I want to know what your experience has been when you're renting. Is renting becoming more common for you and people you know, maybe your family members? Here's a report from ABC reporter Scott Wales, who speaks with Dorian Pongey, Associate Professor in the School of Architecture and Design and Planning for the Uni of Queensland, about how the rental market can be made more secure for everybody.
7: Australia's expensive housing market has seen rentals increase to more than 30% of all households, with renting no longer the stepping stone to home ownership it once was. So given that, how can the rental market be made more secure? And how might the renting experience in other countries help improve life for renters here in Australia? Dorina Poyani is an associate professor in the School of Architecture, Design and Planning at the University of Queensland. She says Australia's forever renters deserve better from our politicians and regulators.
12: Well, historically in this country, home ownership was cheap compared to other countries. So a middle-class family, initially someone on one salary and then later two salaried family, could easily afford a home. That's no longer the case now. I'd say 31% of the nation rents. We're no longer a country of homeowners, so we need to adjust our attitudes around renting.
13: And when you say around or just under a third of the country rents, is that been a growing trend as the cost of housing has become more expensive?
12: Of course, yes. As home ownership becomes more expensive, more people rent. And they continue to be stigmatized, even though it's such a large group of people now, as well as a growing political force, I should add.
13: Indeed. Why has this situation evolved in Australia? Is it about regulatory failures, or what has really brought us to this situation?
12: I think policymaking has not caught up with reality yet. We still have this image of Australia as a country of homeowners, but it's simply not there yet. So we need to design policies that respond to this new reality we're in. A lot of people rent, and a lot of those renters will never make it into the homeownership market. I mean, unless they are beneficiaries of the bank of mom and dad, or you know, something happens, they get large inheritance and so on and so forth. But many people will just be forever renters, and we need to provide for those people as well. They're Australians with the same rights as everyone else.
13: What sort of regulations might make that situation more tenable for people? Are we talking about rent caps, more tenants' rights in terms of inspections, longer guarantees in terms of leases, that sort of thing?
12: I'm a huge supporter of rent control, and let me explain what that is. It's different to rent freeze. We heard around the previous election a lot about rent freeze, which means just freezing rents. That can only be done in shorter periods as we decide what to do. But on the longer term, we need to apply rent control, as in the rent is allowed to go up, but the allowable rent increases should be tied to the consumer price index, also known as inflation. And historically, in Australia, as in other countries, rents have gone up in line with inflation. Whereas now the market is completely out of whack, where rents are going up a lot faster than inflation. That's why regulation is needed now. It wasn't so necessary before, because the market was self-regulating in the way that free market proponents expect you to.
10: That was Associate Professor in the School of Architecture and Design and Planning at the University of Queensland, talking to Dorina Poyani, Dorina Poyani speaking with ABC's Scott Wales about forever renting. 1-300-800-222 is the number to call if that's your experience, or you know people that are doing that and how it makes them feel. Hello, Mitchell in Brisbane, how are you?
14: Hi, I'm good. How are you, Francis?
10: I'm well. Are you in this circumstance?
14: I am very much in this circumstance and have been for a long time.
10: So tell us what's going on for you, mate.
14: So there's lots of things I would like to do in my life, but I'm currently paying a lot of money every week just to stay in a house and have a roof over my head. And for me to progress in life, I can't do Like I can't literally do anything better at the moment than sorry.
10: So it's pay your rent and that's about it. It's hard to save, eh?
14: That's basically it. Is I like pay my bills and then yeah. So I'm living week to week. So I basically pay someone else's mortgage, and it's just sad.
10: Does it really get you down?
14: Oh, it really does. It's really sad because there's lots of things I'd like to do, but I can't achieve those things because I'm paying someone else's mortgage, if that makes sense.
10: No, it does. Mitchell, what do you reckon? How much of your weekly earnings goes to rent? Is it above 30%?
14: Oh, it's probably like 60 to 70%.
10: Wow.
14: Yeah, it's a lot.
10: So when you finish paying your rent, you've got to budget really tightly just to get to your next pay packet.
14: Very tightly. Like, my parents have been very helpful, and I'm so grateful for them. They've helped me out a lot. But I'm very worried because, you know, how much longer can this go on? You know, the people that grew up in Brisbane, I guess, made Brisbane what it is, and now we're all being kind of pushed out by people who want to move here from other places in Australia or overseas.
10: Is this happening for your friends as well, Mitchell? Are your friends sort of moving out or going to different places to try to find somewhere affordable?
14: I know quite a few people that have moved to Melbourne because it's cheaper to live in Melbourne now than it is in Brisbane.
10: So what do you reckon is the best policy fix? If you were to suggest something, what do you think? Did you get any encouragement from the government's recent approach to capital gains tax and negative gearing? Do you get any sort of ray of hope from that?
14: A little bit. I think it's a healthy start. Like, I think governments over the last probably 20 years have a lot to answer for, and it's all coming to a head right now. And I guess the millennials are now copping the brunt of it.
10: Yep.
14: And I'm not saying that, like, I guess the whole, you know, it's a whole worldwide issue currently. You know, it's very volatile right now. But I think what Anthony Albanese has done is a good start, but I think there's a lot more that could be done. And the lovely lady, I can't remember her name, from the University of Queensland just before that you were talking to. I think her, like what she was saying about rental regulation and that sort of thing is a very healthy thing to talk about because, you know, cities are very diverse and you need to have a very diverse range of people that live in the city.
10: Yeah, no, that's a really good point because this is one of those positions we get to where people, say, for instance, who provide essential services can't live in the communities that they service. So if you're working as a nurse or a paramedic or whatever, and you're supposed to be available to deal with situations in big cities, but you can't afford to live there, what do you do? You can't be expecting essential service providers to be commuting long distances before they get to work. So this is what happens when we start to price people out of the market. Mitchell, I wish you all the best, mate.
14: Oh, thank you so much for the chat. I really appreciate it, Francis.
10: No worries, mate. 1-300-800-222. If you are a forever renter or you know people that are, or maybe your kids are, and what you are trying to do to help them or how they are feeling about it too, because it must be, as we heard from Mitchell, fairly dispiriting to be in that situation for a long period of time and find that you're not really making much ground. So give us a call, 1-300-800-222 or 0437-774-774. It's our open line here on ABC Radio Overnights. Here's Machinations.

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0: And Peter's given us a call from Perth this morning on the ABC Overnight's open line. Good morning, Pete. How are you going?
3: Not too bad. Good morning to everybody out there from all over Australia.
0: Where are you calling us from? From in Perth?
3: From Perth, yeah. Somebody mentioned earlier on there the Pigrams, which come up on ABC quite often. You play their songs quite often. Very talented, naturally talented group, and a very distinctive head singer. But I was up in Broome in about 1983, long time ago, and I was working in the bank up there, and I took a phone call, and it was the road manager for the band Dr. Hook.
0: Oh, wow.
3: And what it was, they were having a concert up there, and they were looking at some people to handle the cash for them and take out their float for their sales at the gate, and a couple of people to run their merchandise store for them.
0: For Dr. Hook, were playing up in the far remote parts of West Australia.
3: Yeah, unbelievable. And, of course, I had a few young staff members there. So I made a quick run around up there with my staff. And, yeah, no worries, we'll be in that. So we all headed out there. They had it at the racetrack in Broome. And we got free entries into the concert. That was a bonus because you might be working, but you can hear the music. But the opening act was Scrap Metal.
0: Ah, wonderful!
3: And they performed really well. There was certainly no letdown between Scrap Metal and Dr. Hook. But so we had a great night. What was interesting with Scrap Metal and the Pigram Brothers is quite a big family, right? And they might have been great musicians, but I tell you what, they had their own indoor cricket team.
0: There's that many of them. Excellent.
3: And they might have been good musicians, but I tell you one thing, they were deadly indoor cricketers. they're all pretty short, and they had a low centre of gravity.
0: Perfect for indoor cricket.
3: Low centre of gravity in cricket is a big advantage. And we had our own cricket team with the Banks. The two banks up there joined together. We used to call ourselves the Whackers, but there's no way in the world we'd ever come close to the Pigrams. They were just way too good.
0: Good on you, Pete. Great story. Thank you for sharing. 1-300-800-222 is the number to call. 1-300-800-222 on the open line here on Radio ABC Radio. Overnight's France.

0: is in for Trev, and Ken is in Yarram. Hi, Ken, in Victoria.
1: G'day, how are you going?
0: Yeah, I'm okay, but yeah, Mitchell from Brisbane called earlier, just hearing his story about being a forever renter and the struggles that he's facing, and it's making him a bit of a disillusioned young man, which is a concern. What's your thoughts?
1: Well, you know, when you're young and, you do all the right things when you leave school and, you know, you've been told that, work hard and save money and stuff like that and you'll get ahead. You know, Australia's not the country it used to be when I left school. I mean, I've been close a couple of times to, you know, buying a house, and just at that time I've lost my job, you know, and it really puts you back. What really angered me is going back months and months ago, they done a story, an interview with a Labor politician ages ago on the radio, and he was saying since he's become a politician, he now has four properties, one he lives in and three he rents out.
0: It's a very common story for a lot of people in Australia who've taken advantage of the negative gearing capacity to sort of take on some debt and get a tax bonus for doing so. And that's something that's obviously been dealt with in the recent budget and probably needs to be looked at again, because as you heard from young Mitchell before, it's really heartbreaking to hear people like yourself, Ken, and him as well, still finding that home ownership is out of reach. Mate, look, I wish you all the best. We're going to speak to Sam in Thomastown this morning as well. Good morning, Sam. Welcome to the Open Line.
2: Yeah, good morning, Francis. I've got a tribute poem for Neil Danaher, who passed away yesterday.
0: Oh, please, that'd be nice.
2: Neil Danaher, you fought hard and long against this monster affliction and still remain strong. You put your health in peril to continue with your plight, to raise money for MND research and continue with the fight. Your toughness and tenacity were legendary. You were loved by one and all, and every honoured slider who took that icy fall. All the awards and merits that you had to your name,

0: WA at the time. I was in Victoria. He took me out for coffee, and it's not often that I get that opportunity of one-on-one time, so I thought it was pretty special. but he sat me down and he said the core purpose for him being over here was to get a second opinion. He's been diagnosed with MND, but he did it in such a cavalier way. He's such a protective dad. It didn't seem like too big a deal. And I think everyone's automatic question is, okay, no worries. So what are we going to do? So it was a real shock to hear that there was no effective treatments, that there was no cure. 27 months is the average lifespan. I was looking at Dad. He was a fit, active man, my idol, and he was telling me that he probably wouldn't be with me in 2 years' time. So it rocked the family, though it didn't happen overnight, Dad made the decision to bring this fight out to the public. It is a challenging journey. MND just takes and takes, and it does, you know, take away your independence. It does at times make it challenging. Dignity is a challenging one. We knew that Dad would not be able to do so many things. So for him to take this fight out into the public was a tough decision to make. But when the doctors said, listen, there's nothing you can do, just go away, tick off the bucket list, enjoy your time, however short it might be, he said to us that just fills him with no sense of purpose. That's not going to make him want to bounce out of bed each and every day. He wanted to find a way to fight back, to find the positive. No matter the situation, there is always an opportunity. You just have to find it. And from that day, I'm just so grateful that that was his mindset, because as a family, we've been able to rally behind him to find a way to feel like we were able to help him and help those out there. And someone had to make that stand, and Neil, as well as the two other founders in the late Dr. Ian Davis and Pat Cunningham, they decided that if there wasn't someone out there doing it, they're going to do it themselves. And they're really creating an incredible legacy that will change the lives of people in the future.
1: Beck Danaher, daughter of the late Neil Danaher, died yesterday after a decade-long fight against motor neuron disease, but also a campaign that he ran with incredible tenacity and dynamism to raise money and awareness to try to deal with the disease, to eradicate it. Besides that, he was also a great footballer. For those who got to see Neil play in his playing career at the Essendon Football Club, I think he started at South Melbourne before he was traded to Essendon with his brothers, the famous Danaher brothers, curtailed very early on after less than 150-odd games with a knee injury. He was brilliant. He was the best of the Danahers in terms of talent, but the knee injury crueled his career. But it didn't stop him being involved in football. He went on to be a successful AFL coach with the Fremantle Dockers, and then as an assistant there, then with the Melbourne Football Club as well, when Neil took the D's to a grand final in 2000, falling short against the Bombers in that one. But much loved in the red and the blue. And Russell Robertson, who's a bit of a Melbourne Demons legend in the AFL, spoke today or yesterday morning with Ali Moore on ABC Melbourne Drive about Neil and his impact as a coach and a mentor.
2: There was a lot of yelling at me.
3: What did he say? Like, how did he do it in a way that inspired you and didn't put you off?
2: Well, it may come as a bit of a shock, but, you know, to hear that a guy like him is screaming at you and you sort of sit there and take it. And I don't know, boys are a little bit different, and also the time was a little bit different. We needed a straightening up from time to time. I certainly need a lot of straightening up. But you always felt like, and I guess the thing that sort of kept you going and not getting angry about it was you felt like he had everything under control. Such an intelligent man, had it all worked out. He talked about in his book, and if you've read it, you know, test everything, put the Bunsen burner like in science class to every single thing that you can and see what the reaction is and learn from it. That was his motto in life. And for us, he was always pushing us and trying, and it was for a good reason, to get the best out of us. And you knew that. And I don't know, he just had that special thing. But so there was many a times where I would curse his name and go home with my tail between my legs, nearly crying at the baking that I just got that I deserved wholeheartedly.
1: Russell Robertson, former Melbourne Demons champ, talking about being coached and mentored by Neil Danaher.

0: Lots of his former players have been talking over the last 24 hours about Neil as a coach and a mentor. Some of the stories are quite heartfelt and some of them are quite funny as well. Former D's ruckman Jeff White has this memory.
1: Remember one year we're playing the Cats down at Kajimia Park, and the Wiz, Jeff Farmer, hadn't had a touch to half-time. Neil came in, slammed his hand against the whiteboard and said, "Get that effing those boots off your feet right now and go into black boots." I think he had these really flashy boots. He had that side of him that, and I think as us past players really are in awe of the way the public's reacted to him, is that that's what we saw as a coach. We saw it in the four walls. We saw what the banner he had, the time we could switch on, the time we could have a banner. But since doing the charity stuff at MND, everyone's then now seen Neil of who he is. And I think that's been an amazing thing that, been able to, really capture what he was. And, even like he came up to the Gold Coast, he always come to the Gold Coast, always give me a call. And this is a time when he was, he could sort of talk, but his best translator was his wife, Jan, who's such a wonderful human being. And I send my love to Jan and Loz and Beck and Luke and Ben, his immediate family. And so I sat down and Neil's right there. We're in a hotel in Gold Coast and he said something. And I said to Jan, "What was that? What did he say?" And she said, "Do you really want to know?" And I said, "Yeah." And she basically said, in Neil's words, "Geez, you put on a lot of weight now, Whitey." And so that was Neil. Even when he was, his mind was still ticking, but he just couldn't get the actions out. And, he was just a wonderful, wonderful person.
0: Demons former ruckman Jeff White there on AFL Monday with Corbin Middlemas and Ben as well, talking about his former coach and mentor, Neil Danaher. Bill's in Wodonga. He's got some memories of Neil as well here on ABC Radio Overnights. G'day, Bill.
2: Yeah, g'day. I was actually watching a little documentary video on Neil last night after I heard about the passing, and he was talking to, I think it was the Essendon players in their change rooms one time before a game or something. And, it just brought you to tears just listening to him when he first ever got it. And he took up a fight, and I actually put it on Facebook, and I actually put, "You've taken the fight for MND. Now let those who are left continue your legacy. Go join your fellow football players, trainers and support staff in this field in the sky. Condolences to his family and to the footy world, AFL and VFL," because my old man used to work at Fitzroy Brisbane, and he had the Danahers during the State of Origin games in the days in the 80s. So it was a legacy he done, and hopefully it's going to just continue and get bigger and bigger now.
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0: Well, Neil Danaher's impact isn't just about football, and it isn't just here in Australia. His work to raise awareness and to push towards a successful conclusion in the battle against motor neuron disease is internationally renowned. Cathy Cummings is CEO of the International Alliance of ALS MMD Associations, and she joins us here on ABC Radio Overnights to talk about Neil's impact. Cathy, welcome.
4: Thank you.
0: Very sad day for all of us here in Australia who've watched Neil's campaign to raise money and awareness about motor neuron disease and how he took it on with a gusto that was astounding given his conditions. But what has been his impact globally?
4: Well, it's not just a sad day in Australia. It's a sad day globally because Neil Danaher's impact has been global. And as you put so nicely in your introduction, he raised awareness all around the world. And the difficult thing from the time of diagnosis with MND is that it changes the trajectory of someone's life. And Neil chose to to take on research and advocacy and awareness. And, you know, anyone who is diagnosed with MND could turn inward, but he chose not to. He chose to try and as they phrase it at Fight MND, to take on the beast. And it's just, it's so amazing what he's been able to do globally.
0: How did you first become aware of him? You know, we're a long way away from anywhere down here in Australia. So how did you first become aware of Neil, his campaign and his drive to make a difference?
4: So our organization is an organization of organizations around the world that deal with ALS and MND. And we have an international conference each year in December. And there are three components to the conference. There are our member organizations, there's the allied health professionals, and there's research. And in 2019, all three of those conferences were in Perth, Australia. And I first became aware of Fight MND when I was in Perth in 2019. Because you could feel the influence of Fight MND as soon as you landed in Australia. You knew there was a moving force that was getting behind research.
0: And you met Neil. What were your impressions?
4: Wow. I met Neil last September, and I only met him for about 5 minutes. You know, as I said, I had already been strongly influenced by him. So I got a chance to express in person my gratitude for everything that he's done for the MND community. It's just phenomenal what he and Fight MND have done.
0: What sort of impact have they had? I mean, where is the fight at the moment to deal with this disease?
4: Well, I think the most important thing that Fight MND has done is, you know, put money behind research and promising research. And the thing about research in the motor neuron disease field is that that's really what provides people living with the disease right now hope for the future. There has been some promising breakthroughs in the last couple of years around a treatment that works for a small percentage of the population. It's a genetic treatment. And, you know, a lot of people in the field feel like that's the thin edge of the wedge, and that, you know, hopefully in the next, you know, decade or a couple of decades, we can turn motor neuron disease into a treatable disease or a livable disease. And, you know, that's the vision of the Alliance, is a world free of ALS MND. It's the vision of Fight MND. And, you know, to coin the phrase that they use there, you know, to say play on and keep investing in research, and we will find the treatment that makes this a livable disease.
0: Has Neil Danaher become, you know, the light on the hill for people all over the world who are living with the disease?
4: Absolutely. Yeah. Sorry, I didn't mean to interrupt you. But absolutely. You know, there's been a couple of key sporting figures around the world, Rob Burrow in the UK and Neil Danaher in Australia and others, Dottie Weir in Scotland, who, you know, really have done so much to raise awareness, and the awareness that they're raising isn't with the community that already knows about motor neuron disease. It's with the community that is everyday people, because they're sports heroes and sports figures, and people see their decline as they go through the journey of the disease. It becomes everybody's story and everybody's narrative, and that awareness raising is so fundamental to moving the field forward.
0: Kathy Cummings is with us, CEO at the International Alliance of ALS MND Associations, talking about the legacy of the late Neil Danaher, who passed away yesterday, and former Australian of the Year, ran a decades-long campaign for research and money into motor neuron disease, and his global impact is being acknowledged. Now, just how difficult would it have been physically for Neil Danaher and for anyone with the disease to do what he actually did, which is make himself a public figure, articulate his circumstance, advocate on their behalf, travel around, and just be available all the time to talk about the disease that is crippling him? I mean, that is a lot.
4: It is a lot. And you asked, you know, how difficult would it be? And, you know, every person living with motor neuron disease at some stage goes through all the stages of it, although it starts differently with everybody. And it would have been very, very difficult. So, you know, kudos to him for putting the community first and himself behind that. And as you said, traveling, going on the road, using his voice to raise awareness. And, you know, I have immense gratitude for everything Neil Danaher has done. Sorry, I'm getting a bit emotional.
0: No, fully understand. A lot of people here in Australia are feeling exactly the way you

0: are as well, Kathy, given Neil's contribution. And in terms of connecting people with the disease who must feel very isolated when it happens to them and go, why me? Why is my life immediately turned upside down? And I have a dear friend of mine, my oldest friend, in fact, who lives with the disease. And, you know, from one day living his best life to realizing that he had a condition that was going to slowly force his physical deterioration. And even though at that particular moment when you are diagnosed, you might not be showing too many symptoms, you will know that there's something going on. But it's hard to reconcile. It's hard to reconcile the idea that this condition might take your life in a very limited a period of time while you're trying to just get on with daily life. And being connected to other people who are going through the same experience as what Neil has been able to do must be incredibly powerful.
1: It's so incredibly powerful because, you know, for people to be able to recognize themselves and feel seen as well by having a public figure that talks about those challenges is phenomenal. I have a direct connection to the disease. My mother passed from ALS in 2005. And so every person that I see that takes on the world like Neil did, I just, as I said before, have so much gratitude for them because I know how hard it is to live with this day to day. And we have an individual that is quoted in one of the courses that we offer in education about the disease that says, you know, from the moment of diagnosis, the doctor is setting the stage literally for the rest of the person's life. And the choices that that individual makes after that diagnosis about, you know, what they're going to take on, you know, as I said before, it's immensely difficult, or you said it too. And so for someone like Neil to do all that travel and despite the challenges of motor neuron disease is just fantastic.
0: Kathy, thank you so much for giving us so much of your time this morning to talk about Neil and his legacy. And if people want to know more about the work that is being done and what has been achieved, where can they go? Is there a website or somewhere that they can dive into to get a sense of just where the state of play is with this disease and the sort of work that still needs to be done?
1: Absolutely. Our website is super easy. It's www.als-mnd.org. And within that, there's a map that links to all our member associations around the world. And if someone wants local information, they can click on the map and get the information they need. If somebody wants global information, they can stay at our website and so on. And you can look and see what's going on around the world. Thank you so much for having me on the show today. I really appreciate it.
0: Thank you, Kathy. Really appreciate your time. Kathy Cummins there, CEO at the International Alliance of ALS and MMD Associations, talking about motor neuron disease and the late Neil Danaher's incredible, profound impact and legacy in fighting that disease.
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0: Francis here with you for another couple of days on ABC Radio Overnights. Hope you're enjoying the program. Coming up in the next hour, Kate Mead's going to join us from ABC Radio, ABC reporter, with the news of the day. She's going to take us through what stories are breaking and what will be filling your front page, and also what's going to be talked about on the radio all through the morning, as well as having a look at the enhanced games. Did you catch that? The attempt at a sporting contest where all the contestants were juiced up on performance-enhancing substances. Doesn't sound like a healthy thing to do to yourself. I know. We'll investigate what that's all about. First Powderfinger, though, before the news. Love this track. These Days.

0: When our leaders speak.
1: We don't expect the reform to be easy. We will need to recruit more nurses. We will need to retain experienced nurses.
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4: Good morning, this is ABC News with David Rowlands. The World Health Organization has warned that the Ebola outbreak that started in the Democratic Republic of Congo is outpacing efforts to scale up a response. The BBC's Emery Makumino has more from Kinshasa.
5: Ebola cases are continuing to rise in eastern DR Congo, with more than 900 suspected infections as the outbreak spreads across several health zones. In Mongwalu, in Ituri province, tensions continue despite a lull today. Over the weekend, police there fired warning shots after crowds tried to reclaim victims' bodies. Safe burials are being carried out by Red Cross teams under police protection to limit transmission.
4: Spain's health ministry says a Spanish national in quarantine, who was among those evacuated from a cruise ship earlier this month, has tested positive to hantavirus. It's the second positive case among the 14 Spanish nationals who were evacuated to the island of Tenerife from the MV Hondius. The Dutch luxury liner had been carrying around 150 passengers when a cluster of severe respiratory illnesses was reported to the World Health Organization at the start of this month. Four Australians were aboard the ship. Indigenous support services are urging the Northern Territory government to be more thorough in its response to diphtheria in its local communities. The disease has been spreading through remote Indigenous communities for months, with most in the Northern Territory. In Yuendumu, community members say there are about 30 cases, but the health department has not responded to multiple requests to confirm case numbers. Social worker Lily Churchill says many infected people are having to wait up to 3 weeks for the result of a swab, leaving community members in limbo.
6: The messaging and the resources are needed here. We're hearing about diphtheria spreading to other states and cities, but there are vulnerable people here that need support. We need to know what we're dealing with.
4: Palestinian health officials say an Israeli airstrike on a tent in the southern Gaza Strip has killed at least two people, including a child. Medics say the strike on a tent

0: encampment of displaced families in Khan Yunis in the south of the enclave killed 6-year-old Menatalla Abu Libda, as well as a 31-year-old woman. The Israeli military says it had struck militants in the area but provided no further information. The European Space Agency has offered Australian astronaut Catherine Bennell-Pegg a potential place in a future mission that would take her to the International Space Station. The trip is not guaranteed and remains dependent on financial support, with crowdfunding, industry support and government all expected to play a critical role. Bennell-Pegg is Australia's first astronaut but has not yet flown in space. She's hopeful her potential participation can open up opportunities for Australia in the international space research sector.
1: I hope that through representing Australia, I can unlock the opportunity for Australia to be part of human spaceflight, to be able to put payloads in space to do research up there.
0: Pope Leo has warned of the dangers of artificial intelligence and has called for an ethical code for its use in the first encyclical of his papacy. The document informs Roman Catholic teachings on the issue. The Pope has also apologised for the length of time it took for the Church to condemn slavery, in which it played a historical role. He was joined at the announcement by the founder of AI company Anthropic, Canadian Chris Ola, who says he strongly supports Leo's document.
2: We need more of the world, religious communities, civil society, scholars, governments, and indeed all people of goodwill, to do what His Holiness has done here, to take seriously, to look closely, and to put events in a better direction. We need informed critics.
0: Cave rescue divers who helped free a football team stuck in a Thai cave 8 years ago have arrived in Laos to try and help extract seven people trapped in a flooded cave. State media has reported that seven Laotian villagers entered the cave about 125 kilometres northeast of the capital Vientiane around 5 days ago. They were believed to be searching for gold but became trapped inside the cave after heavy rain triggered flash flooding. And Canterbury 5/8 Matt Burton has been brought into the New South Wales camp for Game 1 of the Rugby League State of Origin series against Queensland in Sydney on Wednesday night.
3: Who will win the AI race? Has gambling become our national sport?
4: Questions. They've never been more important. So the one thing we'll never question is our duty to keep asking. ABC News, keep asking.
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7: Good morning. How are you? Filling in for Trev for a couple more days. He'll be back next Monday. It's 6 minutes past 5, 24 to 5 in South Australia and the Northern Territory, and 6 past 3 in the West. Hope your Tuesday is shaping up well. Coming up soon, Kate Mead, ABC reporter, to talk to us about the trending stories of the day. But before that, Fiona Clark from Vantage Point Asset Management to talk to us about how the markets are looking today. Hello, Fiona. How are you?
8: Good morning, Francis. I'm really good. Yourself?
7: I'm really well. Hey, I just want to ask you something. Earlier on in the program, we were talking about, would you pay to go to someone else's wedding? We had this, there's this new trend going on in the United States where people are selling tickets to their weddings for people who might want to go along and just, you know, because they're into weddings, or they might want to meet someone at a wedding because, you know, there might be an opportunity to find a partner. Would you pay to go to someone else's wedding?
8: I absolutely would do that. I think in this day and age, spending money on a wedding when there are so many other things to spend it on is a very, very huge expense for to be married couple. You kind of already pay to go anyway when you buy a gift, so I think that that makes a lot of sense.
7: But going to a stranger's wedding, you go, check it out.
8: I wouldn't do that. But you know what? I think that, I don't know if I was really into the whole, I wanted to do some research for well, not mine, clearly, but someone else, like a friend's wedding. I don't know.
7: That's a good way to look at it.
8: I guess it helps them finance the nuptials and makes it a much more, and also puts bums on seats.
7: Yes.
8: And all the rest of it. So
7: go to notaweddingcrasher.com and say Jeff and Karen Besson in San Diego, the couple who started this, you can go along. It might be because, you might think that a wedding's a good place to meet your next partner.
8: Yes. That's right. And I guess it's like a bit of a funny twist on the rent-a-crowd thing, isn't it? Because it's like not rent-a-crowd, it's out-rent-a-crowd.
7: Outsourcing-a-crowd.
8: Outsourcing-a-crowd. Yeah,
7: leverage it.
8: Interesting way of making money.
7: There
8: yeah.
7: you go. Well, there you go. Put that on the open market. See if it sells a few shares. What's happening in the markets today, Fiona?
8: Well, we do have some action, but it's worth noting it's been a holiday in the UK and the US overnight. So trading volumes are thin, but optimism is high. So yesterday in Asian trading markets, the Japanese Nikkei 225 breached $65,000 for the first time. So a bit of optimism there. We've also got much more positive sort of tone in terms of potentially the negotiations with Iran and the US proceeding on an orderly and constructive manner, I think is the quote from Trump. And so what was open in Europe did quite well, and in fact, European markets generally the highest since early March. So we've got the stock 600 closed up 1.8%, the German market up over 2%, and the French market 1.8%. Spain was up 2.3%. So really strong performance there. Bond yields also came down a little bit, particularly in Germany. So generally quite positive, but keep in mind volumes were low. Now, the other probably exciting news was on the back of those sort of positive tone in the communications about the Iran war, that the oil price has come off quite a bit. So the moment it's down 6.5% or $6.30 to $90.30. That's the front month crude contract in the WTI. So generally positive in terms of the oil price move in going down is positive in this sense. Spot gold up 1.2% or $54.41 to $4,571.16 an ounce. And the iron ore price is a little bit higher, 0.5% up to $106.75 a tonne. Now, in terms of what it means for us, at the moment, the market, the SPY futures are up 20 points. So it does suggest a bit of a slightly higher start to the market, but there's not really much to drive our markets today either. So no news or local market activity or huge expected. And then ahead tonight in the US, we've got house prices and consumer confidence, but not a lot to go on today. That's in stark contrast to tomorrow where we've got the CPI number. But for today, it looks quiet. And then following up with the currencies, the Aussie dollar is a touch higher this morning, up about 0.25%, 71.75 US cents, 53.12 pence, 61.63 US cents, and 114 Japanese yen. So a positive night, but pretty quiet with the holiday.
7: Thanks, Fiona. Talk to you soon.
8: Pleasure.
7: Fiona Clark, their Vantage Point Asset Management, talking to us about the shape of the markets on this Tuesday morning.
6: This is Overnights with Francis Leach.
7: And it's a very good morning to Kate Mead, ABC reporter, here to give us a look at what stories are making the headlines on this Tuesday. How are you, Kate?
9: Good, thank you. I feel like I'm bringing you in a lolly bag of news today. Like, you never know what you're going to get inside this. It's a little bit of this and a little bit of that.
7: What was your favourite childhood lolly?
9: Oh, a sherbet. You know, you had to worry that you weren't going to lose your teeth. You know, they were pink and hard.
7: Yes.
9: And or sometimes they were soft but full of the sherbet and your teeth would get sucked together.
7: And it would get on your clothes too, the sherbet.
9: Well, depends. If you got it all in quick, you were right.
7: Fair enough. Well, put one of those in my lolly bag. What else have you got for me?
9: Well, the power. Normally I'm talking to you about power bill. Oh, my gosh, it's another cost of living thing. It's something to keep an eye on your costs, things like that. But I'm coming to you this morning saying that prices have been coming down, and this is despite the war that's happening. They've been talking about the Australian Energy Regulator have been talking that it's coming down to a lot of things. It's coming down to batteries. It's coming down to the variation in prices between day and night time. And I used to always be one of those people that would not really care about those things, but I've definitely turned into that mum that's like, have we switched all the power boards? Are we all off? But I come with good news today. It's coming down, and it is one of those times again, not just because they're going up, but it's one of those times we open back up our bills and we go, okay, is that the best price we can get right now?
7: It's hard. Is it such a hard market for average people to navigate, to work out, you know, because it's a variable market and power prices can surge and change depending on what the demand is, it's very difficult to know when power is best used.

0: you know, obviously peak hours are the times you want to not, because that's when the prices are most expensive, but also which retailer is going to give you the very best option. It's not like you can just go to an online portal that just has a marketplace where you go, okay, that's obviously the best price. It's a really difficult
1: space. Are you onto something now? Are you saying that there should be a broker for you that is actually a website that lists them all from 7 o'clock? It's going to go up.
0: Would that be too much?
1: I mean, if you've got some spare time, what are you up to? That sounds like
0: I've done what a lot of Australians have done, which is I've got myself a battery for my house.
1: Yeah, okay.
0: At vast expense. But I figured it was just a better way to deal with the future of power provision in this country is going to be trending upwards. I know we're trending downwards now, but there will be challenges ahead.
1: Oh.
0: So I've got a battery. I took advantage of the available subsidies that were there. And, it's now... Now that the sun's not out, not much great rides right now, but yeah, I feel like it was the right thing to do.
1: Yeah, and you're not alone. You're not alone in that.
0: So it's been a huge take up on that.
1: Yeah, definitely. And maybe that's part of what we're seeing in this reporting too. And they have listed that batteries are playing a factor in that.
0: Yeah, so fascinating. And if anyone knows how to best navigate, how to work out which power price is best for you, let me know, because I got no idea.
1: Oh, I know. I mean, we're all out of my realm of comfortability when we head into this area. So something that would be nice, but maybe later, but I don't really have the time to dig through it, you know, all of the things. Just build me the website, will you, Francis?
0: Okay.
1: Hey, today is National Sorry Day, and it is the beginning of National Reconciliation Week. The first one was held in 1998, May 26, and it was 1 year after the landmark Bringing Them Home report was tabled. Then we fast forward to 2008, and this is when Kevin Rudd said this.
2: We apologise for the laws and policies of successive parliaments and governments that have inflicted profound grief, suffering and loss on these, our fellow Australians.
1: And that was really then the movement, the official movement, that we have the recommendations in place. There were 83 of those. We look today and we find out that 5 of them have been implemented since that time. And so today in your news and on your TV and on your radios, there will be stories about the Solid Generation and the impact that it is still having, and about those recommendations and the Healing Foundation and how they've created a pathway forward in ways in which that these recommendations could start to be implemented around Australia. So this will be in your news today. It will be in for the rest of the week. And it is a time to just pause for a second and listen and read and listen and ask questions where appropriate.
0: It's a long journey and it's ongoing. There's no doubt about that. Kat Mead is with us here, ABC reporter, looking at the news of the day. Is it graduation time for some people?
1: Did I tell you about this? Is a bit of a lolly bag of news this morning, you know, a bit of power, a bit of power prices, a little bit of

0: Yeah, oh, what a time.
1: I can tell you, I had to cancel. No, you tell me. I was running a campaign in a previous life, a political campaign it was, a launch event that was outdoors.
0: Yeah.
1: And we had a major conversation ahead of the event and said, the launch is going to happen in March in Melbourne. We did the numbers on it. The chances of there being a severe weather event in March in Melbourne is pretty insignificant. So if we have this event in March on a Sunday morning, it should be brilliant. It was brilliant last time. We'll do it again. Murphy's Law, $50,000 later, cancelled event.
0: This is the thing.
1: And I had to make that decision. Oh. I had to be the one that said, you know what? We can't do this today.
0: Yeah.
1: And that was an interesting day, Kate, can I say?
0: I bet it was.
1: It was 50 grand.
0: Someone has to be the one that says it's over.
1: Oh, my God.
0: Oh. Was there any forecast for the rain in the week lead up, or did you cancel it at the 11th hour?
1: We cancelled it on the morning because there was some rain coming, but we thought it wasn't going to be enough to cancel. It was that sort of like, you know, do we or don't we? But then it really, you know, because weather's so volatile, it just really packed it on. And there was no way this event was going ahead. And I had to be the one that just pulled the chain and flushed 50K down the toilet. Not getting their money back. That's gone.
0: Yeah. Sometimes you just, yeah.
1: Well, so, yeah, I feel you.
0: Well, I'm telling you that there's some high schools over in America that needed you. Someone to come in and say, I'm sorry, we just cannot make this go ahead. This is going viral. So you might see this on your social media at the moment. It's from the Williamson County Schools. There were about three schools involved and it's graduation day. And all the kids are sitting out in the field on their chairs. And
1: they've
0: got their capes on and they've got their caps on. And they're waiting for their name to be read out, and it rains. It not just rains, it rains like that good, hard, sideways rain. And they are sitting there in the rain. They get up off their seat when their name's called.
1: This is exactly what I had to stop from happening.
0: Get up onto the stage. Then we go to the, you know, the people presenting their graduation certificates and they're handing them out. They've got ponchos on, and it's just sparked this online social media moment at the moment where it's kind of like, at what point do you just, like, is there not a gym around that we could do this? Could we spread it over? I could think of 1,000 other options.
1: You're triggering me because we had the debate about, look, there's a perfectly big town hall which we've used previously for events, but we want to do it outside and it would have been cheaper to be inside.
0: Are you joking?
1: No,
0: are you joking that you didn't just put it inside the town hall?
1: We could have. But the candidate wanted an outdoor event.
0: Look, I don't know who the candidate is, but isn't your job to talk them into, like, sense?
1: Yes, all these conversations are real. We'd love to hear from you, 1-300-800-222. If you've been in that situation where a really important event that you're at was suddenly weather challenged. And did you push on bravely into the storm?
0: This story coming out of America with these high school students, they were getting the warnings. Like, someone was saying to them, it's going to be bad on the weekend, like really rough weather. So they, I think, had at least a couple of days to go, guys, we're going to have to put this in the gym. You know, I know it's not pretty or anything.
1: Was there rain on your wedding day, Alanis Morissette style?
0: Oh.
1: Let us know. 1-300.
0: You can't cancel the wedding. You've got to tough it up.
1: Can't you? Can you move it indoors?
0: Yeah, of course you can. Or I actually saw, again, on social media, the rain was coming in and the bride and groom leant into it. They put on gumboots. They danced outside. They were like, it's raining. It's our day. We're not going to stop this joy. And they plowed through. These kids, though, they didn't look like it was the happiest day of their life. And they should have looked like that for graduating.
1: They've got pneumonia on their graduation day.
0: Thank you very much for giving my certificate. Go sit down again.
1: Oh, dear. I'm going to crawl and hide under the table after this conversation.
0: You
1: brought
0: it
1: all back. It was a year ago. It was just like, oh, anyway, it's not about me. Though I am a broadcaster, we tend to make it about ourselves, don't we?
0: It's not about me, but it's about me.
1: Good on you, Kate.
0: Thank you. Have a good morning.
1: Kate Mead is with us. In a moment, Rosemary Murphy, ABC Great Southern reporter in beautiful Albany, is going to talk to us. After Elvis Costello, watching The Detectives.

0: Elvis Costello and the Attractions watching the detectives. Thanks to Mike who's texted through, the government has www.energymadeeasy.gov.au for energy plan comparisons based on your actual usage. Thanks, Mike. I don't have to go and build a website today.
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0: And good morning to Rosemary Murphy, ABC Great Southern Reporter based in beautiful Albany, West Australia, to talk to us about what's happening in her part of the world. Hello, Rosemary. How are you? Up early. I really appreciate it.
2: Good morning.
0: How are things in Albany at the moment? It's cooling down for winter as it approaches, I'd imagine.
2: We've had some beautiful days, actually, but there is a big front that's expected to come through on Wednesday, so I think that's all about to change.
0: What are the big issues at play down in the southwest at the moment?
2: Well, there's a few things that have been going on. It's Albany's bicentenary this year.
0: Hey, happy birthday!
2: Yeah, there's been a lot of events happening with that. Part of it was this pretty amazing oral history exhibition that's on at the WA State Library in Perth, and that's collecting all the oral histories from six local Indigenous elders.
0: Oh, wow, that'd be amazing.
2: Yeah, it's really to help promote, share different parts of the history that maybe haven't been showcased as much. So that's really exciting. That's just started in the last week or so, which is awesome.
0: And the other part of the history, of course, are really important parts of Australian history. For instance, that's where that incredible outlook at the top of the hill there, where you can look out into the bay there in Albany, where the first fleet actually congregated. All the ships of the first fleet, the first AAF, sailed off to Egypt before they went on to Turkey. That's a really poignant thing. For many of those young men, that was the last they ever saw of Australia, was the shoreline of Albany.
2: Yeah, it's pretty incredible, the Anzac Day service up on the top of the hill overlooking King George Sound, and you hear the incredible stories of just what an important part that Albany played. It has thousands of people come each year to sort of share that story.
0: And, of course, the whaling station there too, which has its own history.
2: Have you been to Albany? You seem to know Albany very well.
0: I know very well. Spent a lot of time in West Australia, so I love that part of the world.
2: Okay, yeah, brilliant.
0: And in terms of is the community really embracing it, Rosemary?
2: Yeah, we had this pretty incredible light show not that long ago, which was the world's largest art installation, which is pretty amazing. And there's just been a whole bunch of different sort of cultural events, different historical events, and it's interesting timing because it's also 50 years of the skate run. I don't know if you had a go on that one.
0: Now, tell people about that. I have, but tell people about that.
2: You have? Okay, brilliant. So the skate run is actually Australia's oldest skate park, and it was built here in Albany, which is pretty impressive because it would have been a pretty small town at the time to have that sort of big milestone.
0: And it's a bit of a legendary place, isn't it, because of its status as the first skate park in Australia?
2: Yeah, and it was all fundraised by local school kids. They did all the fundraising, all the raffling to make it happen in an old gravel pit. And it's still there, and they had an event not long ago to mark the anniversary, and it was pretty incredible because you had the original skaters who are the ones that
0: made
2: it
0: happen. Great.
2: but also the young, 5-6-year-olds having a go on this. It's not the most easy skate park to go on. It's pretty interesting.
0: Rosemary Murphy is with us, ABC Great Southern Reporter, based in beautiful Albany, West Australia. Hey, Rosemary, we've been talking earlier in the program about rentals and the lack of rental properties and the challenges that some people are facing finding accommodation in their communities. What's it like in WA Southwest these days?
2: Yeah, I think it's a similar story to most other places. It's a really, really tight market. I think a lot of people are getting priced out of Perth or during COVID they found a lot of places in WA that outside of Perth are like, well, that's quite a nice place to live. So there are places, interestingly enough, a lot of places, there's a few places in the area which had rentals on the market for a while. They had land that wasn't being developed, and in the last couple of years it's just been snapped up. And yeah, it's pretty fast property market.
0: And hard for younger people as well growing up in the area?
2: Definitely. I mean, it's not quite, I'm sure, it's not quite as bad as places like Margaret River, which, I grew up there and a lot of people that I went to school with are priced out of the market because it's just become so popular and so expensive.
0: So they can't afford to live in their old community.
2: Yeah, exactly.
0: Yeah, that's really tough. That's what you want to avoid, isn't it? Particularly in regional communities where having young people stay and you know, work and you know, grow their families and the like within their own communities and not having that drain of young people from the communities is really central to a thriving community.
2: Yeah, exactly.
0: Well, Rosemary, great to talk to you. Are you rugging up in the southwest yet? Is it time for a woolly jumper down there?
2: Sadly, yes. Sadly, we've hit that point. But yeah, no, it hasn't been too bad. I think I was swimming last week, so it's only just started to change.
0: Okay. Well, look, enjoy. It is such a beautiful part of the world. I'm very, very fond of it, and I'm really glad you're able to join us this morning.
2: Oh, have a great morning.
0: Rosemary Murphy there, who is the reporter at the ABC in Albany in Western Australia, based in Albany, previously in the Pilbara, which would have been a very different climactic and geographical experience for her, but great experience working in those wonderful parts of WA. Joining us here on ABC Radio Overnights, if you're leaving us for your Capital City Breakfast program, thanks for being with us. Otherwise, we'll catch you on the other side of the ABC News.
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5: Good morning, Tony Matthews with ABC News. Another group of Australians who left a camp in Syria for the families of killed and captured Islamic State Group fighters is expected to arrive home as early as this afternoon. Middle East correspondent Matthew Doran reports.
6: Details of this group's movements are being closely held, given the considerable attention others from the Al-Roj camp have received. Last week, the ABC revealed 7 women and 14 children had left the camp in northeastern Syria, the last group of Australians living there, travelling to Damascus. It's believed they flew to Doha on Monday afternoon local time to transfer to flights to Sydney and Melbourne. One woman is subject to a travel ban from the Australian government and her fate is unclear. Earlier this month, 3 women were arrested by the Australian Federal Police the moment they set foot on Australian soil after making the same journey. Matthew Doran, ABC News, Jerusalem.
5: A technical malfunction at the drone show at Sydney's Vivid Festival last night saw dozens of drones falling from the sky, sending some people running for cover. The mishap during the 7:30 show forced the cancellation of the later 9:30 show, with tonight and tomorrow's shows also called off while a safety review is conducted. Drones fell out of formation and into the harbour. This Darling Harbour worker said things began normally but then went haywire, with drones smashing into the wharf within the exclusion zone.
7: And then from there, it was a cascading failure of the drones. They kept falling, including from reports entering the crowd, as well as I witnessed myself crashing into the marina and almost hitting some marina workers, but they were crashing all along that public marina within Darling Harbour.
5: A Vivid Sydney spokesperson described it as an unforeseen technical issue and said to their knowledge no drones landed outside the designated exclusion zone. A survey by the Bureau of Crime Statistics and Research has found public confidence in the New South Wales criminal justice system has fallen to its lowest level on record. Digby Worth-Muller reports.
8: A survey of 2,000 adults found just 54% are confident the justice system brings offenders to justice, while fewer than 1 in 4 believe cases are dealt with promptly. Confidence in police has also dropped sharply since 2019,

0: in Australia show there are doubts internally about this goal. In one document, BHP says solutions are still being sought to achieve net zero. In another, it said the company's plans were inconsistent with pathways to net zero. These concerns were raised internally as BHP shelved billions of dollars of renewable energy projects at its WA iron ore mines, delaying the rollout of electric trucks and trains.
1: A search will resume this morning for a man believed to be missing in waters off Sydney's eastern suburbs. Emergency crews spent much of yesterday afternoon scouring a section of coastline around Little Bay Beach, following reports a swimmer had been spotted struggling about 100 metres offshore. AFL champion Neil Danaher is being remembered for his legacy in the fight against motor neurone disease. Ethan Sederman reports.
2: Danaher, who co-founded the Fight MND charity after his diagnosis, died yesterday aged 65 after a 13-year battle with the disease. The Florey Institute says his advocacy made Australia a global leader in MND research, with the Institute receiving more than $17.5 million in Fight MND funding. Executive Director Peter Van Weingarten says Danaher shifted the national conversation around MND, and that even in his own battle with the disease, he was fighting for everyone who would come after him.
1: To the weather, widespread rain about the northern inland through to the central west, central ranges, southern slopes and southeast. Rain areas elsewhere with isolated thunderstorms in many areas except the northeast and southern slopes and ranges. Sydney's weather, showers and the chance of a late thunderstorm, a top today of 22 degrees. ABC News.
3: An emergency can happen anywhere. 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
5: Good morning. Welcome to Tuesday. Francis here for Trev for the next couple of days. Time to check in to find out what is happening with the weather around the country today. Senior forecaster at the Bureau is Peter Stapleton. He joins us. G'day, Pete. How are you going?
6: Good morning, Francis. Lovely to speak to you and your listeners.
5: What's the weather like across the country? I'm sure it's a diverse picture, but great to hear what's going on.
6: Yes, yeah. Well, at the moment we have the main system affecting, I guess, the weather for large parts of the east and particularly southeast of the country is a low-pressure system which is currently sitting over roughly over South Australia, and that has a fairly significant upper trough associated with it as well, and that's developing quite a area of cloud and even a rain, essentially a rain band over parts of the southeast of the country at the moment, and so that's bringing a fair amount of cloud and, as I said, chance of rainfall for large parts of New South Wales, Victoria and certainly southern South Australia today. Elsewhere, we're seeing a high-pressure ridge extending over large parts of the west of the country, and so that's keeping that area relatively cloud-free today. And up in the tropical north, certainly in across the tropical north in around Darwin and the NT, similar story up there, fairly clear day, sunny day today as well. But yeah, as I said, that focus certainly of a lot of the weather today will be through the eastern half of the country and, yeah, and particularly the southeast. There is, as I said, there is this low pressure system and associated kind of upper trough, and that's helping to draw down a fair amount of tropical moisture into the southeast corner of the country. And so we are expecting a decent amount of rainfall across New South Wales, Victoria, and, as I said, southern parts of SA today. Already recorded over the last period since 9 a.m. yesterday, we've seen lots of stations across New South Wales and Victoria receive up to 10 millimetres of rainfall. Similar story through, as I said, southern parts of SA, and even Tassie as well, has received up to 10 millimetres of rainfall there as well. Some of the higher stations into the double figures and even into the

0: more than 30 mils for some of the highest stations there as well. So I guess generally speaking, as I said, that rainfall will be continuing for large parts of New South Wales, Victoria and southeast South Australia today, and also the eastern half of Tassie as well. As I said, with that tropical moisture getting drawn down, we do actually see a risk of heavy rainfall with some embedded thunderstorms through parts of the central west of New South Wales and also the southeast coast of New South Wales today. So that's just something to keep an eye out for today in terms of those warnings if they do arise. We'll also see just some other warnings of note today. We'll also see some hazardous surf from some big waves coming in from the Tasman for the northeast corner of New South Wales and southeast Queensland. And also with that low moving further east and picking up the winds, we will see a fair amount of coastal wind warnings through parts of Bass Strait, southern Tassie, and the southeast corner of New South Wales as well.
1: What about the capital city temperatures?
0: So we can have a look at the capital cities, having a look around at the major locations. So starting off the top of the clock with Darwin. Sunny day up there and 32 degrees. Coming around to Brisbane, it'll be at 24 degrees there and showers. Coming down to Sydney, a similar story there, 22 degrees and showers. Canberra is looking at rain and 16 degrees. Melbourne, possible morning fog and then the chance of a shower, 19 degrees. Hobart, looking at rain and 14 degrees. Adelaide, a shower or two and 19 degrees. And over in Perth, sunny day there and 25 degrees.
1: Thank you, mate. Peter Stapleton there, Bureau of Meteorology, senior forecaster there with the look at what the weather is going to give us on this Tuesday here on ABC Radio Overnight. This is Amelie Now and the love song. Coming up soon, the enhanced games. What's that? It's one thing.

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0: Olympic sports and sports generally, professional sports, have been plagued for decades now with the scourge of professional enhancing drugs, and it's undermined people's faith in their sporting heroes in ways that we could never imagine. Take Lance Armstrong, for instance, when he was riding high, literally, as a global hero, only to be brought down with revelations of his own drug use to try to win at all costs. So what if we got away with the pretense and just went, well, that's it. If you want to compete, take whatever you want, swim, run, ride, and we'll do it that way. Well, that's exactly what's been happening in Las Vegas, of all places, of course, with the enhanced games. Now, this was a very truncated event where we saw athletes who previously had competed in clean events, whether they were clean or not, that's a different question, being openly using in performance-enhancing drugs, some of which might be banned here in Australia, but not necessarily under United States guidelines, competing with the enhanced drug use. And one of those, of course, was Australia's own James Magnussen, who finished last in his event despite getting in the pool to hope to win the $1 million. American Olympic swimmer Hunter Armstrong is the former world record holder in the long course 50-metre backstroke and competed in the enhanced games as a non-enhanced athlete, and he won. Let's hear a little bit of what he had to say.
2: I had some financial problems after Paris, so it was truly a decision of, do I want to retire and start my normal life, or do I really want to stand on that Olympic stage on home soil?
0: Well, Hunter Armstrong is still a clean athlete, even performing in the enhanced games, but it is an issue now that won't go away. Will we accept the idea that drug-enhanced athletes is probably a spectator sport that we want to watch? Professor Rob Augie is head of Discipline and Exercise and Sports Science at Federation University, and he joins us here on ABC Overnights to discuss this. Good morning, Rob. How are you?
3: Oh, great. Thanks, Francis. How are you?
0: What did you make of the spectacle of the enhanced games?
3: Well, I wasn't watching, Francis. It's more of a circus than an athletic event in far as I'm concerned, and I wasn't interested in watching.
0: How disappointed would you be seeing previously celebrated clean athletes finding themselves taking part in this?
3: Well, I think there's a number of factors as to why that happens. Just listening to Hunter there, that's hit it right on the head, is that a lot of athletes, unless you're in the absolute top echelon in the world, you don't get paid or don't get paid very well at all for what you do. So the attraction of money, and not really ironically in Vegas, was just too great to resist for some people.
0: Now, what sort of class of drugs are we talking about here? We see in wider society now that peptides are being increasingly used in the wider culture for physical enhancement, for trying to reduce aging and those sorts of things. Is this class of drugs the sort of drugs that are being used in an enhanced game situation?
3: Peptides are possible, but also anabolic steroids were probably the main thing, and human growth hormone.
0: Aren't they a bit sort of old school in the 80s and a bit sort of industrial strength toxicity involved in all of this?
3: Well, I wouldn't be using any of them, to be completely honest, and there's been many cases recently with peptides that have resulted in major illness and even death.
0: Why then are we having it? Is this a sign, the fact that these games exist from a philosophical point of view, that the idea of a clean professional sporting contest of any sort is just, we're kidding ourselves. It's a fool's errand to believe that any event at that level is clean. So why don't we just be honest?
3: Well, I guess I'm a fool, Francis, and I think you're a sport lover as well, in that we love the idea of a clean contest. Sports are set up with fair play being a prominent part of what makes a sport and what's make athletes actually part of something a bit greater than themselves. And we set these sports up with as many safeguards as we possibly can to try and guarantee safe performance.
0: And you talk about the pressure on teams or clubs or individuals to take drugs in the comparison they might make with their opponents and go, if I don't, then I'm falling behind. And you probably saw this in professional sports environments you worked in, that you cut every little, little smidgen of a percent matters when it comes to trying to find an advantage against your opponent. The temptation must be massive.
3: Well, yeah, definitely. You're correct in saying that it's percentages or fractions of percent are the difference between winning and losing. And then if you look at, you know, an Olympics, for example, the difference between even making a final and not. So athletes are trying to do whatever they can, and the sports scientists and the coaches and the whole support system that's built around athletes, they're trying to do everything as well as possible every single day. So yes, the temptation is absolutely there for some athletes, and typically it's those that are not going to win without some sort of enhancement.
0: Rob Augie is with us, Head of Discipline of Exercise and Sports Science at Federation University, talking just about the enhanced games, which were happening in Las Vegas. It wasn't really a games as we would understand. It wasn't a huge carnival of sport. It was just a few events in the pool and on the track, really, for, I guess, shock factor more than anything else. Rob, what does it, what the impact of these games, is there going to be any impact in the traditional sports as a consequence of this happening?
3: I don't think there's going to be much. I really do think it's a publicity stunt. We've got a group that is going to be selling products that, you know, can be used in this enhanced games. And even when we look at what was allowed and how it was allowed, we're talking about things that a doctor can prescribe, but they're being prescribed massively off-label. They're not being used in a correct and ethical way. So I don't think that the wider sporting world is going to be looking at this saying, oh, we're under threat all of a sudden.
0: It still, you know, blows my mind that athletes who are so in tune with their body, particularly these athletes who compete in this game, are prepared to take these risks without really contemplating what the long-term consequences might be for their health when it comes to peptides and other substances they put in their body which haven't been peer-reviewed and have had no longitudinal studies to tell you what happens as you get older and the impact they might have.
3: It's alarming. It really is the lure of, probably partly fame, but also most definitely money. And it's, you know, for some of these athletes who've spent maybe 20, 25 years trying to win clean, like Hunter, at the end of his career, financial problems, money talks. And, you know, this is probably one of the few ways that some of these athletes can actually get a big payday.
0: And is it also a problem as it bleeds into the wider culture that seeing the enhanced games is a permission process for people in their local gyms at their local sports club to go, well, it's available, I see it on TikTok, why don't I just do it?
3: Yeah, there's a massive pull there, unfortunately. I have an 18-year-old son and was actually having a discussion with him last night around this. And, you know, thankfully, his view was you'd have to be crazy to be taking this stuff. But he said it's around. It's accessible. And it's, heavily marketed on social media by so-called experts that unfortunately have a lot of influence.
0: They do, and we need information and facts to counter that, and we're glad that you've been able to talk to us about it this morning, Rob.
3: My pleasure. Thank you, Francis.
0: Professor Rob Augie, the Head of Discipline of Exercise and Sports Science at Federation University, talking to us about the enhanced games where athletes were able to compete under the influence of sport-enhancing or performance-enhancing drugs, though some, like Hunter Armstrong, were able to win as clean athletes, which is a relief as well. ABC Radio Overnight, The Cure, Love Cats.

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1: That's it for me for this morning. It's been a lot of fun once again. Hope you've enjoyed the program. My name is Francis Leach. I'll be back with you tomorrow morning. Trev is back next week, which is a relief for everyone, including me, for a bit of a sleep. But I've loved hanging out with you, and we'll do it again tomorrow. And I'll leave you this little happy tune from the Turtles. Have a great day.

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3: With big demands on our health services and our hospitals, this is an important reform that is needed.
0: It's on ABC New South Wales.
1: It's 6 o'clock. Good morning. Tony Matthews with ABC News. National Sorry Day is being observed today, acknowledging the stolen generations and the trauma those actions caused them and their families. Aboriginal and Torres Strait Islander children were forcibly removed from their families between the mid-1800s and the 1980s. Auntie Bronwyn Smith was just 9 years old when she was removed from her family. The 62-year-old says the enormous impact of that trauma has stayed with her.
4: And I'm so broken as a result of it, in the way that I live my life, the way that I am a partner, the way I am a mother, the way I am a grandmother, the way that I am with my siblings and my nieces and nephews.
1: National advocacy group Equality Australia has criticised a private member's bill to amend the Sex Discrimination Act. Yesterday, National's MP Alison Penfold introduced the bill to the lower house, seeking to include a definition of biological sex and introducing what she says are explicit protections for services, activities and spaces exclusively for women. Ms. Penfold says the current act and amendments implemented by the Gillard government in 2013 have created a conflict that allows the rights of women to be usurped. In a statement, Equality Australia says Ms. Penfold's bill is legally messy, socially divisive, and risks weakening protections for all women. Crossbenchers and integrity experts have welcomed the resignation of the head of the National Anti-Corruption Commission. Political reporter Evelyn Manfield has the details.
5: Announcing his resignation yesterday, Commissioner Paul Brereton said the focus on matters relating to him were distracting from the corruption watchdog's purpose. During his term, he was found to have not fully removed himself from a matter he had a conflict of interest in and has faced heat over his defence connections with an inquiry afoot. Centre for Public Integrity Director Geoffrey Watson says it's now a chance for the agency to rebuild.
6: The neck so far has been nothing less than a disappointment.
5: Mr. Brereton has rejected any suggestion of impropriety. He's set to face a Senate estimates inquiry today.
1: Decisions about police resourcing in the lead-up to the Bondi terror attack on December 14 will continue to be scrutinised in today's hearing of the Royal Commission on Anti-Semitism and Social Cohesion. Gavin Coote reports.
7: The inquiry will today hear from a member of the New South Wales Police Force who was commander of the Eastern Suburbs District at the time of the Bondi attack. The commission yesterday heard policing at the Bondi Hanukkah event was decided at the local level without counter-terrorism input. Assistant Police Commissioner Peter McKenna, who was responsible for 10 Sydney local commands, including the eastern suburbs, will also appear as a witness today, followed by Assistant Commissioner Scott Cook. It's expected the commission will further examine decisions around police resourcing, as well as the police emergency response following the attack.
1: The NorthConnex tunnel in Sydney's north is closed in both directions because of a truck fire in the southbound tunnel at Normanhurst. Motorists are advised to use Pennant Hills Road instead and allow extra travel time for the morning commute. The UK has experienced its hottest May day ever as temperatures reached 34.8 degrees, smashing the last record set 82 years ago. Europe correspondent Catherine Diss reports.
8: The temperature was recorded at London's Kew Gardens and followed the hottest May night ever. But the heat wave's not over, and it could get even hotter in coming days. Scotland and Wales also broke their May heat records. The hot weather is also impacting Western Europe, with a heat dome hitting Spain, Portugal, France and Belgium. France's National Weather Agency says it's expecting temperatures 12 degrees higher than the seasonal average. Catherine Diss, ABC News, London.
1: Three Australians have won through to the second round of the French Open tennis tournament in Paris overnight. Eighth seed Alex de Minaur managed a comfortable straight sets win over Britain's Toby Samuel. Thanasi Kokkinakis came from two sets to one down to beat Terence Atman man in just over 4 hours. And in the women's draw, Daria Kasatkina was the only Australian to win through. Looking at the weather, widespread rain about the northern inland through to the central west, central ranges, southern slopes and the southeast. Isolated thunderstorms in many areas except in the northeast and southern slopes and ranges. Sydney's weather, showers and the chance of a late thunderstorm are top today of 22 degrees. Right now it's 18 on the coast, 17 in the west.
2: Good morning, welcome to AM. I'm Melissa Clark in Canberra, coming to you from Ngunnawal country and acknowledging other custodians. The outgoing head of the National Anti-Corruption Commission, Paul Brereton, will today face a Senate grilling after resigning from his role yesterday. Mr. Brereton's tenure has been overshadowed by a series of investigations into his own conduct. Evelyn Manfield has more from Parliament House.
6: The next so far has been nothing less than a disappointment.
5: A scathing assessment from one of the people who helped establish the National Anti-Corruption Commission, Geoffrey Watson. He's also a director at the Centre for Public Integrity.
6: It seems to be secretive. It seems to be inactive. It seems to be conservative. It doesn't have any of the characteristics which I would have hoped for from an organisation like an anti-corruption body, such as an aggressive, open approach to trying to expose and eliminate corruption in our public sector.
5: Mr. Watson, among those now hoping for a reset following Commissioner Paul Brereton's bombshell resignation yesterday.
6: I'm sorry to say, I think it's a positive moment because the NAC got off to a very rocky start.
5: Despite being a watchdog, there's been a close eye on the conduct of the Commission and the Commissioner himself. In 2024, it was heavily criticised for not investigating a group of people referred to it by the Royal Commission into robo-debt. The inspector overseeing the anti-corruption agency later found Mr. Brereton didn't properly handle a conflict of interest because he didn't entirely remove himself from decision-making. Independent Helen Haynes was a key driver behind the NAC's creation.
9: Mr. Brereton's tenure has been overshadowed by the inspector of the NAC's findings in 2024 of officer misconduct in regard to the robo-debt inquiry, and there is a second inspector's report on foot.
5: That investigation is into Mr. Brereton's ties to defence and his involvement in defence-related referrals. Greens Senator David Shoebridge pressed the Attorney-General's Department at Senate Estimates.
10: Have you been advised as to what stage the inspector's review of the multiple investigations of Commissioner Brereton is up to?
11: The NAC has had the opportunity to review a draft report of the inspector and has provided some comments back, and the inspector is considering those comments.
5: Announcing his resignation, Mr. Brereton said the ongoing focus on him personally was taking attention away from the Commission's core purpose, but rejected any suggestion of impropriety. Defending the Commission's work, publishing 7 investigations into corrupt conduct across the Commonwealth. But Helen Haynes says the public feels let down by the body and there needs to be faster responses and public hearings.
9: While I'm not advocating we have multiple popcorn moments in the National Anti-Corruption Commission, what I am advocating for is that we have a transparent, very robust process of communicating back to the public what's happening in the National Anti-Corruption Commission.
5: The government will now begin finding his replacement ahead of his departure in July.
2: Evelyn Manfield reporting there. Nearly 30 years after the federal government was handed a searing report on the impact of forced removals of First Nations children from their families, just 5% of the inquiry's recommendations have been implemented in full. Today, most survivors, known as the Stolen Generations, are aged over 50, prompting elders to ask if there'll be proper redress in their lifetimes. Survivors and their supporters are speaking out today on National Sorry Day, calling for urgent action while there's still time. Tani Jash has this story.
12: Bronwyn Smith was in grade 3 when she was called into the principal's office, surrounded by police, and told she would be sent to the local Aboriginal girls' dormitory and not allowed to go home. Now, 62 years old, Waka Waka elder Miss Smith recalls the experience at Cherbourg in southern Queensland as life-changing.
4: And I'm so broken as a result of it, in the way that I live my life, the way that I am a partner, the way I am a mother, the way I am a grandmother, the way that I am with my siblings and my nieces and nephews. All of those relationships are impacted.
12: In the 1990s, the Bringing Them Home inquiry estimated thousands were affected Australia-wide by government policies that saw up to one-third of Indigenous children forcibly removed from their families between 1910 and 1970. Professor Mick Dodson was Australia's first Aboriginal and Torres Strait Islander Social Justice Commissioner. He co-led the inquiry.
13: Day in, day out, we sat there as commissioners and listened to these awful, awful stories that happened to these adults now that, as children, were totally traumatised.
12: National Sorry Day marks the day 29 years ago the report and its 83 recommendations for healing and reconciliation were delivered to government.
13: Only five have been fully implemented. That's 6%. That's a woeful failure.
12: His daughter, Shannon Dodson, is the CEO of the Healing Foundation, the peak body for stolen generations. She says most survivors are aged over 50, and the Healing Foundation has released a roadmap for governments, churches, and other related institutes to implement many of the outstanding recommendations before next year's 30th anniversary.
14: I think, sadly, we as a country have not adequately addressed or provided proper reparation for what stolen generation survivors experienced at the hands of previous Australian governments.
12: The plan calls for urgent action on redress schemes, which vary widely from state to state, and on culturally safe aged care for survivors.
13: Maybe they're just waiting for all the survivors to die out so the problem goes away, but it doesn't. Trauma of this sort is transgenerational. Sorry is hopeless without, or useless without, any action. We need action.
12: The Minister for Indigenous Australians, Senator Malindiri McCarthy, says the government recently received the Healing Foundation's action plan and will consider the report.
2: Tani Jash. Alina Fernandez is a household name in Miami, Florida, and in her home country, Cuba, because she's the exiled daughter of the late Fidel Castro. And for decades, the 70-year-old has been one of the biggest critics of the Cuban government. She believes the only way to topple what's left of her father's legacy is a US military intervention. North America correspondent Cayman Gok spoke exclusively with her in Miami.
7: Miami is home to the largest Cuban population outside the country. Many fled the island as exiles and refugees, including Fidel Castro's own daughter, Alina Fernandez.
15: I had to escape with a falsified passport. I had to become some kind of a caricature of a Spanish tourist and left the country speaking like a Spaniard. All the ingredients for an escape.
7: She arrived in 1993 and has been one of the most prominent critics of the Castro regime. The US recently indicted her uncle, former President Raul Castro. The Cuban government said the charges were a political maneuver to justify the folly of a military attack.
15: It's a little bit absurd to have a capture order against a 94-year-old man that lives in another country. I think it's a point of pressure, that's all. In the scheme of things, they need those type of justifications to do whatever is needed.
16: Do you want a military intervention?
15: Who wants that for his own country? Nobody. But I can tell you something. A dictatorship to get established needs help. And to fall down needs a little push too. I don't think that Cubans are going to get to freedom by banging on casseroles. They need help.
7: America's recent efforts have worsened Cuba's humanitarian and energy crisis, but it's unlikely to make the regime bend the knee, according to Sebastian Arcos, the director of the Institute for Cuban Studies.
17: My prediction is that they will not negotiate their own power with the United States. That's why I think that military action is inevitable.
7: Alina Fernandez is now 70 years old, but says if things were to change, she would return to her home country.
16: Would you want Cuba to remain independent?
15: At this point, any solution that is going to bring back a way of life for Cubans, a quality of life, is good for me.
16: Would you be supportive of Cuba becoming a United States territory?
15: You know, at this point, I don't see why not, but I'm not an annexionist for sure.
16: Why do you say that?
15: because it needs all the help that it can, you know. It needs to be rebuilt from A to Z.
16: But there are still a lot of Cubans that would want Cuba to remain independent and don't want to see U.S. involvement.
15: Of course. I mean, but without U.S. involvement at this point, they're not going to go anywhere.
18: This is Cayman Gok in Miami reporting for AM.
2: And that's early AM for today. Briefly in finance, just tracking the oil price, it's lower with the global benchmark Brent crude trading at $96.14 US a barrel. I'm Melissa Clark. It's a quarter past six.
19: This is The Rural Report on ABC Local Radio. Good morning. You're listening to The Rural Report across northern New South Wales. It's Tuesday, the 26th of May. I'm Lauren Bohane. Coming up on the show, after 2 years of planning, a new beef event highlighting the Speckle Park breed will take place in the New England. And the Bureau of Meteorology is forecasting an increasing likelihood of an El Nino developing over winter. So what would that actually mean? First, the renowned wine label Broken Wood Wines from the New South Wales Hunter Valley has won the Royal Agricultural Society's most prestigious prize. The President's Medal is not based on taste or presentation. Judges assess environmental practices, financial health, community investment, governance, resilience, and industry leadership. Chief winemaker at Broken Wood Wines, Stuart Horden, spoke to Michael Condon after receiving the award last night.
20: It's an absolute thrill, Michael. I think just the quality of the finalists, very, very humbling, I think, to just be included in that six, but to come away with the win, incredibly proud.
21: And what have you changed over the years since you were a finalist before?
20: I guess it's just been evolution over the years. We're sort of building on what we've been doing historically, so we've always been quite focused on single-site vineyards. But improving the way our farm management, so whether that be reducing water use, reducing chemical use, maybe a bit smarter with our implementation of both of those things, getting timing right, investing in technology. And then I guess the other side of things, we've put a lot of effort and money into our cellar door up in Bacolwyn. So sort of a state-of-the-art visitor centre that we built in late 2018, and that's sort of really changed our business. It's really meant we can deliver a much more, more hands-on experience for visitors to the Hunter Valley, and we're able to really sort of, talk our customers through the wines and give them an experience of what vintage, what the vineyards and what being in the Hunter Valley is all about.
21: Part of the award is about environmental improvements. What have you done there?
20: A long list of things over the years. So we've invested heavily in solar, we've invested heavily in efficiency upgrades with our refrigeration plants. We have put a lot of effort into technology, into moisture probes and water monitoring that allows us to dial in our irrigation with a little more efficiency and effectiveness. Just little things, light-saving high bay lights, LED lights through the site, just off-peak timing of our refrigeration load, just things that individually don't make enormous difference, but in culmination add up to something quite sizable for our business.
21: And the wine industry has been going through some tumultuous times, terrible times really, in terms of the amount of pricing that people get for their wine grapes and that sort of thing. Do you think this might actually be a bit...

0: Of a fillip for the industry in terms of the higher quality of Australian wine?
1: Absolutely. I think it's just a reminder and reinforcement of the importance of having good relationships with growers, focusing on quality and building a brand, and the importance of the wine industry to rural Australia.
0: But I mean, you know, it's been tough times. I mean, tough times for growers, particularly grape growers as well. The pricing they're getting is, you know, pretty rubbish, and they're talking about pulling out vines. I mean, in that, you know, how does this prize, you know, fit into that?
1: Look, it's a real, as you say, it's been a really tough sort of 5-10 years in the wine industry, and we don't sort of hide away from that. But I guess for us, it's about reinforcement of the good things we've been doing, and focusing on those vineyards that do produce a return. I think we're all going through the challenge of dealing with blocks or sites that maybe aren't producing as we'd like them to, and those hard decisions are being made. But I think for us, the importance of building on sticking true to what we're good at is key for us.
0: And I suppose you've been in the game for a number of decades, or Brokenwood's been in the game for a number of decades. What should others take from this too, in terms of, you know, down the road, change is essential, I guess?
1: Number one, hang in there. But I think Rome wasn't built in a day. It is a slow burn. When we look at the things we've done in our business over the last decade, it wasn't done in 1 year. It has been a slow burn. So I guess just having the faith and the perseverance to keep going, and building on the relationships and the hard work of the staff that are in the business.
0: And it's not about the $2 chuck anymore. You've got to be pushing up higher than that. You know, I mean, yeah, that's the way they talk about it in the US, $2 chuck, but that's not going to cut it anymore.
1: Absolutely. I think what we're talking about is maybe drinking less, but drink better quality, drink better. And that's really what we're chasing. We're making sustainable product that's a reflection of vintage and site. And that's really what we want to see our customers do, enjoying the higher quality wines and supporting great brands in the Hunter Valley.
0: And yeah, I was just going to say, what sort of a fillip do you think this sort of prize will mean for the Hunter Valley wine industry?
1: I think it just further stamps the Hunter Valley's name and reputation as one of Australia's great fine wine growing regions. We're coming up to our 200th birthday in 2 years' time, Australia's longest continually grown wine region, and this is just another award that confirms the excellence that is the Hunter Valley.
2: Chief winemaker at Brokenwood Wines, Stuart Horden. They won the Royal Agricultural Society's President's Medal. It's 6:21. Time to take a brief look at the weather now across the north of the state. On the northwest slopes and plains, cloudy today with a very high chance of showers, the chance of a thunderstorm during this afternoon and evening, possibly severe with heavy rain, which may lead to flash flooding on the southern plains. On the northern tablelands, cloudy today with a high chance of showers. Same for the northern rivers, cloudy with a high chance of showers. Cloudy on the mid-north coast with a very high chance of showers, the chance of a thunderstorm in the south late this afternoon and evening. And in the Hunter, cloudy today with a very high chance of showers and the chance of a thunderstorm again late this afternoon and evening. A hazardous surf warning is in place for the Byron, Coffs, Macquarie and Hunter coasts.
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2: Well, after 2 years of planning, a new beef event is coming to the New England region. It's called Speckfest, and it will take place at Wattle Grove Speckle Park's Nundle Farm next week. The 3-day event will showcase the Speckle Park breed with speakers, panel discussions, a big cook-up and a sale. Wattle Grove's Dave Humphreys spoke to Lara Webster about where the idea for Speckfest came from and why he wants to rebuild momentum for the breed.
4: Wanted to sort of introduce ourselves, I guess, to the local community. Wanted to sort of let our existing clients that we had a new property there. We'd toyed with the idea of having, obviously, just a straight-out cattle sale. We're passionate about sort of bringing people together and community, and thought, well, we'll create a festival and an event that we can have annually and get the community involved and talk about some issues within the agricultural industry. Mental health and all them sort of things is something that we're passionate about as well, and you know, wanting to help people. So we thought, well, no better way than to get the community together and have some fun and talk about

0: know, cattle and you know, life and you know, everything else, and have some fun while we did it. So that was the premise of it and the idea, and it's finally coming together.
1: The other part of it is, I suppose, celebrating the Speckle Park breed. But I suppose that the breed, we've certainly seen analysts and others in the industry come out and say that the breed has perhaps lost some of the momentum that it did have. What's your take on where Speckle Park are sitting in the overall Australian beef industry at the moment, Dale Humphreys?
0: Yeah, look, I think they have probably lost a bit of momentum, and I actually think that's a good thing, which sounds bizarre. But look, I think we've been breeding Speckle Park now for nearly 20 years. So we've seen the good, the bad, the other, ugly in all of it. You know, I think the good cattle out there are phenomenal, and I'd encourage people to come and have a look at our program and see what we're talking about. So that's part of it. There was some bad cattle that got out there, and the wrong cattle and the wrong type. And I think the wrong type of person got into them as well. They're obviously an attractive animal and they look pretty. That's actually a disadvantage to us. So I think we had, you know, very corporate, smaller sort of breeders that got into them and weren't probably commercially relevant and didn't have that commercial focus. But it's actually driven the breed to be more commercial, you know, relative, and there are bigger producers now with Speckle Park, and we're seeing real advantages, and obviously the drought that we're sort of through now, is we're really seeing advantages of feed efficiency and, you know, drought tolerance, and, you know, we've got other breeds of cattle that we run side by side the Speckles, and those Speckles are outperforming everything.
1: So is it a case now that they're being taken more seriously as a commercial animal than perhaps something pretty?
0: 100%. And obviously that's numbers as well. I mean, obviously when it first started, they look different. And obviously their black and white spots are pretty predominant. So now, you know, we're seeing smaller groups of cattle. Now there's a lot out there and a lot more commercial producers, so we're seeing bigger numbers of steers and females and crossbred cattle getting out there. Obviously, they're fairly widely used throughout Australia, so they're, you know, speckles over Brahman and Brangus and Simmental, Droughtmaster, you know, Santa Catrudis, and it's all, you know, a very good cross. So there's a lot of guys throughout the country now are seeing the benefits of, you know, a higher yielding carcass and, you know, more hybrid vigour and, you know, a better carcass. So we're probably still seeing better results when people take their animals all the way through to slaughter. We're still probably getting penalised for coat colour through the sale yards. Obviously, anyone that hasn't got straight black animals will tell you the same thing. So I think that's changing slowly, but we definitely see better advantages if we take our Speckle Park all the way through to slaughter.
1: Well, it sounds like a big topic through your festival might be that quality and less focus on coat colour and instead the animal itself. That might be a big talking point.
0: Oh, look, I think it will, and I think Australian beef producers need to put the best quality product on consumers' plates so that we possibly can. I think from an industry point of view that we do need to start having more conversations about the quality of our product rather than the colour.
2: Dale Humphreys from Wattle Grove Speckle Park speaking there to Lara Webster. Speckfest will run across June 5th, 6th and 7th, and you can find out more about it online. It's 27 past 6, you're listening to the Rural Report. And the Bureau of Meteorology is forecasting winter to be unusually warm across the entire country as El Niño climate pattern is increasingly likely to take hold. So what can we actually see during the colder months? Louise Mylan explains.
3: Australia's coldest months are on the way, but they may not be as chilly as usual. Forecasters say it's going to be a relatively warm winter across the country this year, with the Weather Bureau's long-range forecasts for June to August showing we're likely heading into an El Niño climate pattern. That's typically associated with heat and drought. The forecast also shows southern Western Australia and southeastern parts of the country will get less rain than average. Now, that might sound worrying, especially for places that have already faced a dry year so far, like parts of New South Wales and eastern Tasmania. But BOM senior climatologist Caitlin Minnie says there are no signs it will be unusually dry for any region.
4: We are keeping in mind the potential for the further increase in those rainfall deficiencies and carefully monitoring those regions.
3: And there's still expected to be some rain at the start of winter, with the dry weather likely to kick in later in the season.
4: The current forecast for June is no strong signal, but for July, that's where we start to see that signal emerge across parts of the south and the east.
3: The prediction of drier weather comes at a time when parts of South Australia have been dealing with drought. But now, many farmers are welcoming green shoots after recent rain. Steph Schmidt is a farmer and psychologist based in the mid-north of the state.
5: There is definitely a feeling of a lot more optimism and hope, I guess, at the moment. Everyone's always cautious, I guess. There's never really a clear this is the end of the drought. But I think in terms of for livestock, there's definitely the feed there, which is really positive.
3: There are plenty of factors playing into the weather, not just that El Niño pattern. Southern WA, which has the strongest chance of a dry winter, is unlikely to be affected by El Niño, with climate change more likely the stronger driver there. All these varying factors mean it can be quite a challenge to predict the weather, especially months in advance. But when it comes to temperatures, the winter outlook is looking clear.
4: It's very likely that for most of Australia that both maximum and minimum temperatures will be above average for the winter season.
2: Louise Mylan with that report. And that's the rural report for this morning. I'll hand you over to your local news team now. It's 6:30.
6: ABC New England Northwest and Western Plains Local News, good morning, you're with Lily Plass. The mayor of Dubbo Regional Council says he is pleased the federal government will cover the debt Rex Airlines still owed after entering voluntary administration in 2024. The Australian government has provided a total of $5 million in relief payments to 34 regional and remote airports, $2 million of which will go to New South Wales. Dubbo Regional Council has received the largest payout among all successful candidates of $600,000. Mayor Josh Black says preventing a monopolization of the regional airline market is important to keep prices competitive.
7: It's really important that the federal government has stepped up and kept Rex flying, because as soon as it drops down to just one airline and there's no competition on ticket prices, we've seen in other places around the country that ticket prices go through the roof.
6: Meanwhile, Armidale Regional Council will receive just over $400 to cover unpaid debts left by the embedded airline, compared with some other regional councils that will get over $500,000 in funding for larger leftover debts. Two investigations have been launched into how a renewable energy company destroyed an Aboriginal rock shelter near Mudgee despite knowing about it. Lonnie Odaway reports.
8: Ace Res has apologised for damaging the site beyond repair while its workers cut an access track on private property. The group is building power lines to connect the Central West Arana Renewable Energy Zone to the grid. The company says in a statement that it apologises without reservation to traditional owners and has begun an investigation into the incident. Meanwhile, the state's Environment Minister, Penny Sharp, says she's furious about the shelter's destruction, which should never have happened. She says the state has launched its own investigation into the damage.
6: A man with three outstanding warrants was found with ammunition, a slingshot, a knife, and a knife in a car he was driving when stopped by police in Lightning Ridge. The police found the items after spotting the man near a service station on Opal Street and searching the vehicle on Friday. The 21-year-old was arrested and charged with 12 DV and traffic-related offenses. He has been refused bail and will face Lightning Ridge local court tomorrow. A community homelessness service has been named Tamworth Regional Council's Volunteer Team of the Year. Since its inception 12 months ago, the Beacon Truck has distributed more than 3,500 meals and 1,500 essential items, including clothing, toiletries, and food to community members experiencing homelessness. Director of Holistic Recovery, Bhavin Patel, says more and more community members are falling through the cracks as housing and cost of living pressures continue to bite.
9: We are consistently getting about 30 to 40 people, and those people are falling through the crack and, you know, sleeping rough, having a tent around the town as well, or living in a motel or friend's house and couch surfing. And certainly the demand has gone up.
6: A company which recycles seafood and forestry byproducts into natural agricultural fertilizer is exploring the possibility of compost

0: feral pigs and whatever else in that area, we might go to Collyambly, or we might go to Wilcannia, or we might go to Menindee. But this will be the first one to prove it all up.
1: The president of local government New South Wales says the state government must commit hundreds of millions of dollars towards actively improving regional health outcomes. This month, the organization unveiled a six-point plan to address the rural and regional healthcare crisis, including strengthening the regional health workforce and guaranteeing a GP in every community. President Darcy Byrne says the time for studies and inquiries is over, as regional councils are increasingly having to pick up the slack.
2: These are basic primary health care needs that should be a right for all citizens in New South Wales, and we don't think this is an unreasonable ask. This has been studied to death. This does not require further investigation. It requires action.
1: To the weather. Showers expected today across the New England Northwest and Western Plains. Double cloudy with a chance of thunderstorm during the day and a top of 19 degrees. In Tamworth, showers are increasing and the chance of a thunderstorm later this afternoon and evening with a top of 22 degrees. Mudgee expecting 18 degrees. Emberg partly cloudy with a very high chance of showers in the southeast, medium chance elsewhere, and expecting a top of 23 degrees today. 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
5: Hello there. Good morning. Nice to have you here. Tuesday, it is the 26th of May today. Some very mild temperatures to start the day with showers predicted for much of the region. We've got Armidale's airport sitting on just over 11 degrees, Glen Innes on 11.7 and the Inverell Research Centre on 14.8 degrees. Walgett on 17.5 degrees to start the day. Moree's Airport on 17, while Gunnedah's Airport is sitting on 15.5 degrees. Tamworth just over 15 degrees, and the Narrabri Airport on 16.3 degrees. We'll have more on the showers, what our region can expect in the coming days from the Bureau of Meteorology right on 10 past 7 this morning. So stay with us for that. Also today, they're a big part of the drive down the New England Highway, heading south or returning to the region north. And today, the Liddell Power Station's chimneys are set to come crashing down if weather permits. The two 168-metre tall stacks have been a big part of the skyline there in the Upper Hunter for many years. So how will it all happen? We're going to be bringing you the latest at around 20 to 8. You can expect some delays as well if you're travelling in that area today too. So I'll bring you more on those possible changes this morning. But geez, I wonder if you've got memories of driving past the Liddell Power Station's chimneys. Let me know, 0467922684. Maybe you've got a tie to the power station. Maybe you or someone you know worked there over the years. Let me know, 1300 648 222. We'll bring you the latest on that demolition process. Again, just after 7.30 this morning. A survey by the Bureau of Crime Statistics and Research has found public confidence in the New South Wales criminal justice system has fallen to its lowest level on record. What's behind it? Jackie Fitzgerald, who's the Executive Director of the New South Wales Bureau of Crime Statistics and Research, will join the program to talk to us all about this at around 20 past 7. I wonder if your feelings are similar to that, if your confidence in the criminal justice system is quite low. Maybe it's fallen to your lowest level as well. Let me know on the text, or you can give me a call as well. Just before 7 o'clock, a local homelessness service has been named Tamworth Regional Council's Volunteer Team of the Year. The Beacon Truck provides warm meals and essential items to those doing it tough in our community. You'll hear from the founder and director just before 7 o'clock this morning. Also today, did you ever make your debut or partner a debutante?

partner. I wonder if there's a debutante ball still happening in your community. Would love to hear from you this morning. 0467 922 684. That is the number to text. Yeah, we'll take you to Wee War at around 7:45. Coming up next, Music and News.

The Pride of Erin. Was that part of your debut memories? At around 7:45 this morning, we're going to be heading to Wee War to hear about a very big debutante ball that was held on the weekend. Did you make your debut? Were you suited up as a debutante partner?

0: Diesel and Never Miss Your Water. It's 18 minutes to 7. You're listening to ABC New England Northwest. We'll talk more about water and what is falling from the sky in weather in just a moment. For now, though, let's get you across some of the things you need to know for the day ahead. Murphy's here for News You Can Use. Hi, Bridget.
1: Good morning, Christy.
0: Thanks for dipping into the chair today.
1: My pleasure. Yeah. We're starting off this morning with National Sorry Day. Today marks National Sorry Day, which is a day dedicated to remembering and acknowledging the mistreatment of Aboriginal and Torres Strait Islander people who were forcibly removed from their families and communities. Now, the day was first marked in 1998 following the Bringing Them Home report, which inquired into past government policies which caused children to be removed from their families and communities, which, of course, we now often call the stolen generations. The inquiry found from 1910 to 1970, up to one-third of Indigenous children were forcibly removed from their families. And while a total number could not be confirmed due to inaccurate records, the inquiry estimated many thousands of people were and still are affected. This year marks the 29th anniversary of the tabling of the report, and the Healing Foundation says many of the report's recommendations still have not been implemented. This year's theme is From Sorry to Action, which calls on governments to take urgent steps to implement the remaining recommendations within the survivor's lifetime. So there'll be plenty more coverage as the day continues for National Sorry Day as well. Looking overseas now, where some breaking news that's eerily familiar. Cave rescue divers who helped free a football team stuck in a Thai cave about 8 years ago have arrived in Laos to try and help extract seven people trapped in a flooded cave. The seven local villagers entered the cave in central Zazonbon province, around 125 kilometres northeast of the capital 5 days ago, according to state media there. They were believed to be searching for gold, but became trapped inside the cave after heavy rain triggered flash flooding. So authorities and villagers have been working to pump water out of the cave, but rescue teams have not yet been able to reach the group. So lots of things still very up in the air. The rescue group working to retrieve the locals described the situation as a humanitarian emergency and urged Thai partners to contribute as rescuers were working in difficult flood conditions. The cave system is located in a remote area and extends deep into the underground with multiple levels and some passages reaching more than 100 metres from the entrance, according to the local rescue group. So we'll be keeping across this story as it develops, but still very much in its early stages at this stage, so we'll keep our fingers crossed on that one. And finally, a little bit closer to home, we've mentioned it already this morning, but shortly after 11 a.m. today, the nearly 170 metre tall smokestacks of the decommissioned Liddell Power Station will come down. Now, we do have to wait and see. We've got to wait for official confirmation when the controlled demolition will happen. We have to wait to make sure that the weather is the right.
0: Exactly.
1: And it's been a little over 3 years since the last electricity generation unit was shut down on the site. The demolition marks a pretty significant moment in the transition from coal to renewables. And of course, the site will now be transformed into a renewable energy hub, including a large-scale battery and solar panel manufacturing. And we'll chat a little bit more about this later this morning. We'll take you to the moment, the historic moment, and the demolition process as well. So be sure to keep your radio nearby.
0: Yeah, absolutely. Just after 7:30 this morning. Bridget, I've got a text here from Alison at Westdale that says, as kids, whenever we drove past the power station, Mum and Dad told us the chimneys were how the clouds were made.
1: Oh, that's very sweet.
0: Yeah, Alison says, obviously as an adult, I know better, but can't help but think about the cloud factory every time I drive past them still. Yeah, Alison, you're not alone in Mum and Dad telling you that story. I have a friend who lives out of the area now, so he won't be listening, but maybe his family will be, who was told the exact same thing. He believed it, and I think until he kind of got into early high school.
1: And you start learning about
0: science. I remember
1: science.
0: That he mentioned to me we'd driven past it together one day. We worked together and we'd driven past it. And he said to me, he told me how he got into high school and how, you know, he made a comment. He was in the car with a friend's family and said something to them about the Cloud Makers. And they all just like started to giggle. And that's when he realized, I think he was like year 7 or 8 or something. But anyway, he kind of admitted that that's what he'd been told. And then they all started to have a little giggle and he realized that that had been a little porky pie from
1: the parents. I think it adds a bit of whimsy, doesn't it, into every day. I love that. I love those memories.
0: Yeah, gorgeous. Bridget, thank you so much.
1: My pleasure. Thank you.
0: Bridget Murphy there with our news you can use for this Tuesday morning. It is the 26th of May. You'll wonder, like Alison and my friend who believed that the power station chimneys were how clouds were made. I wonder if you'd been told that over the years too. 0467 922 684. That is the number to text. Or you can give me a call as well on 1300 648 222. It's 12 minutes to 7.
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0: A low broad pressure trough lies over the west of the state, moving to the northeast and deepening to a low pressure system over southern Queensland and northern inland New South Wales midweek. The low will traverse the northeast quarter of the state on Thursday before entering the coastal waters by Friday and moving further offshore over the weekend. So we've got a cloudy day right across our region today. A high chance of showers in the northern tablelands with winds northeast to southeasterly, up to 20 kilometres an hour, tending north to northeasterly in the morning, then becoming light in the late afternoon. There's a very high chance of showers in the northwest slopes and plains today, the chance of a thunderstorm during this afternoon and evening, possibly severe with heavy rain, which may lead to flash flooding on the southern plains. Winds northeasterly up to 25 kilometres an hour, tending northerly up to 20 kilometres an hour in the middle of the day, then becoming light in the early afternoon. Our top temperatures: Warialda, showers increasing and 26, Moree, showers and 24, Walgett and Inverell, showers and 23 with a possible storm at Walgett, Narrabri, Corindai, Tamworth and Baraba, showers increasing and 22, Gunnedah and Weewar, showers and 21, Armidale, showers and 20, Glen Innes and Tenterfield, 19, Walker, showers and 18, Guyra, shower or two, heading for a top of 16 degrees. Has it started to shower at your place? Maybe sprinkle a little. Would love to hear what's happening with the weather where you are. You can send me a text on 0467 922 684. Traffic. So getting you across the roads today, and while it is a little outside our region, I know a lot of people will be travelling along the New England Highway today. So something you need to keep in mind with the demolition around those chimney stacks at the Liddell Power Station. So Hunter Valley Police, Transport for New South Wales and Safe Work New South Wales are involved in this operation at Liddell that's happening today. They're helping support AGL's explosion of the two chimney stacks at the decommissioned Liddell Power Station. So Traffic and Highway Patrol Command, New South Wales Police and even the Marine Area Command will be deployed from 8 o'clock this morning under the New South Wales Police Force User Pays Policy. So there'll be no public viewing of this event, but Hebden Road will be closed from 7 a.m. and open to local traffic only. Lake Liddell Recreation Area will also be closed. Importantly, the New England Highway will also need to be closed temporarily in the lead up to the demolition. So the blast window is currently scheduled between 9 a.m. and 1 p.m. subject to weather conditions. So current planning is for traffic to be stopped about 20 minutes at the Thomas Mitchell Drive on the northern side and Leamington Road on the southern side. So traffic will be held and cleared between those two points. So once the detonation is complete and the area is safe, the New England Highway is expected to reopen within minutes. So please plan any travel on the New England Highway today accordingly. Latest updates will be available on Live Traffic New South Wales as well. The event is not open for public viewing, with the event to be live streamed online. You can find it online on YouTube. So keep that in mind. If you're heading south or maybe you're returning north on the New England Highway today, keep that in mind. The blast window currently scheduled between 9 and 1.30, so it is a big window, but we are hearing it's going to be closer to that 11 o'clock point this morning. 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We'll bring you the latest on that closure, pause in traffic on the New England Highway. It is expected to reopen within minutes of the detonation, so stay listening to us.
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0: Holistic Recovery's Beacon Truck was named Tamworth Regional Council's Volunteer Team of the Year last week. Since its inception 12 months ago, the Beacon Truck has distributed more than 3,500 meals and over 1,500 essential items, including clothing, toiletries and food to community members experiencing homelessness. Director of Holistic Recovery, Bhavan Patel, spoke with ABC reporter Bridget Murphy about what the honour means and why volunteer services are more important than ever.
4: We take our truck, we have a warm food, we have a containers of clothing, which is literally a brand new clothing. We work in a partnership with another charity called Thread Together. It's a Sydney-based charity. We also have a toiletries, fresh towels, and the sleeping bags as well. So depends on a people's need. We just distribute those items to them.
1: For you guys over this weekend being, I guess, recognised as Volunteers of the Year here in Tamworth, what was that recognition? What does that mean for you?
4: That's actually, the recognition is the hard work for all of our volunteers. So we have a volunteer, a young as 8-year-old girl, and we also have our volunteers up to 75-year-old couple as well, who normally comes on every Wednesday and support. So we have currently on our books, we have about 20-plus volunteers. And it's kudos to them that they could be doing anything in that time, but they chose to be there and show up for someone. So I think the council has recognised that efforts, and I'm quite chuffed about it.
1: For you as the founder, how does it feel to know that, you know, across our entire community, to be, I guess, the number one pick? Yep. How does that feel for you as the founder and director?
4: Look, Bridget, I was not expecting such a recognition to be on the day, because when I gone to the expo, which was a lovely vibe, there was probably 20-plus more volunteer teams were there, and they were, like, you know, serving our community for number of years. Obviously, Beacon Truck is a very brand-new initiative, and we're only working from literally last year, so I was not expecting it. But I'm sure judges would have seen something, what we're doing. And at the same token, congratulations to all of the volunteers and the hard work they're putting in, the time particularly for the region. I heard that there was more than 5,000 volunteers in our region, which is fabulous to know.
1: Have you noticed in your last 12 months that demand for this service, the things that the Beacon Truck provides, have you noticed it becoming more popular, more people needing help?
4: Yes, absolutely, because the first 2 or 3 weeks, I do remember, we only had 3 or 4 people came through. And that could have been also like a knowledge gap in terms of that, whether we are, you know, started something like this. As the word spread, we are consistently getting about 30 to 40 people on an average on every Wednesday. And those people are like falling through the crack and, you know, sleeping rough, having a tent around the town as well, or living in a motel or friend's house and couch surfing. So those sort of the people are currently accessing our service, and certainly the demand has gone up. Yep.
1: Obviously, the cost of living crisis and housing availability is still a major concern for people across our state, including here in Tamworth. Mm-hmm. What is next for you guys in terms of the Beacon Bus and volunteering programs? Will you continue this work? Do you think it's needed in our community?
4: You're right. Like, you know, Bridget, you talked about the housing is definitely a major challenge. And we do work very closely with Homes North, which is our community housing provider here in Tamworth. But the fundamental issue is the housing stock. Which if that doesn't solve, the housing, like a homelessness, won't be solving. So currently what we're trying to do is we're trying to focus on what we have control on. So we can't work on, obviously, the housing part and the build houses and stuff, but what we can do, can we just show some love and a dignity to the person who is currently experiencing homelessness? So we are also distributing some groceries. So Liberty Food also help us with some loaf of bread. There's some of the businesses like a Box DV who also donate the vegetables and everything. We're also getting a lots of groceries, like a, this is packed grocery I'm talking about, that has been donated by a member of communities who are either moving interstate or out of town and they don't need it. So those sort of the things that whatever we get through the Wednesday, we put it everything on a table for people to take. I know we're dealing with a very big issue here. However, we're doing our best for what we can.
0: That is Bhavan Patel there, who's the Director of Holistic Recovery and the founder of the Beacon Truck. It was named Tamworth Regional Council's Volunteer Team of the Year, the Volunteer Awards last week. We are not far off the news at 7 o'clock.
2: Are there any winners in the cost of living crisis? 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
3: Questions. They've never been more important. So the one thing we'll never question

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3: Now, did you ever make your debut or partner a debutante?

the Pride of Erin was part of that debut, let me know. We're going to be taking you to Wee War at around 7:45 this morning to hear about a really successful debutante ball that was held on the weekend. Did you make your debut? Let me know, 0467 922 684. Do you think debutante balls still play a role in our communities? 1300 648 222. You're going to be hearing how Wee War runs its debutante ball and how it's kept up with tradition and social expectations. That's at 7:45, news time.

0: It's 7 o'clock. Good morning. Tony Matthews with ABC News. Organisers of a spectacular drone show for Sydney's Vivid Festival are carrying out a safety assessment after scores of drones fell from the sky last night. Murray Olds reports.
1: Drone company Sky Magic has confirmed this morning 89 drones crashed shortly after takeoff last night at the 7:30 show. Sky Magic says a radio frequency change just after takeoff, sending scores of drones crashing into Cockle Bay. But witness Robert says people were frightened when drones began crashing onto harbourside surrounds.
2: Absolutely. The sound of them crashing on the wharf, you could hear them physically crash and smash onto the cement.
1: Sky Magic says spectators were not in any danger. The drones all equipped with multiple onboard safety and navigation systems, but organisers cancelled the planned 9:30 show last night and drones won't be flying as promised for the next two evenings.
0: Another group of Australian women and children with links to killed and captured Islamic State group fighters is expected to land in Australia today. Here's Middle East correspondent Matthew Doran.
3: Late last week, the ABC revealed the final group of Australians left the squalid Al Roj camp in northeastern Syria. Over the weekend, the seven women and 14 children were in a secret location in the Syrian capital Damascus, and it's believed they flew to Doha on Monday afternoon local time to transfer to flights to Sydney and Melbourne. One of the women is subject to a travel ban on national security grounds and her fate is unclear. The Australian government insists the women will face the full force of the law upon their return if they've broken any laws. Three women from the camp were arrested moments after setting foot on Australian soil earlier this month. Matthew Doran, ABC News, Jerusalem.
0: There's a call for far more to be done to recognise the stolen generations in their lifetimes. Today marks 29 years since the Bringing Them Home report was tabled in Parliament, shedding light on the forced removals of Indigenous children from their families. But the majority of the 83 recommendations have not been actioned, according to the advocacy body, the Healing Foundation. Former Commissioner Mick Dodson co-led the inquiry and describes the government's progress as a total failure of in action.
4: Who's being held accountable here? Are they just waiting for the stolen generations to die before they become accountable for what the government did? It wasn't, these people didn't do anything. They were just taken.
0: Senators are expected to grill outgoing National Anti-Corruption Commissioner Paul Brereton at an estimates hearing today. Yesterday, Mr. Brereton announced he's leaving the top job 2 years early after being investigated for officer misconduct. While Mr. Brereton says he'll continue to resist any suggestion of impropriety, Director at the Centre for Public Integrity, Geoffrey Watson, says it's a chance for the agency to rebuild public confidence.
5: It doesn't have any of the characteristics which I would have hoped for from an organisation like an anti-corruption body, such as an aggressive, open approach to trying to expose and eliminate corruption in our public sector.
0: A move to amend the Sex Discrimination Act has drawn sharp criticism from national advocacy group Equality Australia. Political reporter Lexi Junowick explains.

0: Nationals MP Alison Penfold introduced the private members' bill yesterday, seeking to include a definition of biological sex and introduce what she says are explicit protections for services, activities and spaces exclusively for women. Ms Penfold says the current Act and amendments implemented in 2013 have created a conflict that allows the rights of women to be usurped. But Equality Australia says the bill is legally messy, socially divisive and risks weakening protections for all women. Opposition leader Angus Taylor has also vowed to amend the Act if the Coalition wins the next election.
1: Leaked documents show mining giant BHP does not expect the federal government's carbon price to have a material impact on its bottom line for more than a decade. Angus Grigg reports.
2: In 2023, BHP publicly supported changes to the federal government's carbon pricing scheme, known as the Safeguard Mechanism. Internal documents obtained exclusively by Four Corners and Guardian Australia show the company had little to fear from this policy change. In one document, BHP raised the possibility of delaying major climate action at its WA iron ore mines until 2040, as this was when it expected a material increase in carbon prices via the Safeguard Mechanism. BHP told Four Corners it had reduced its operational emissions globally by 36% since 2020.
1: Fewer people trust New South Wales police and courts to deliver justice, with public confidence in the criminal justice system now at its lowest level on record. A survey by the Bureau of Crime Statistics and Research shows confidence in police has dropped sharply since 2019. Just over half of the 2,000 respondents believe offenders are being brought to justice, while fewer than one in four think cases are dealt with promptly. The Bureau's Executive Director, Jackie Fitzgerald, says trust in the system matters.
3: If we do start to decline in that area, we do run the risk of people not reporting crimes to police, maybe people going outside the criminal justice system to resolve issues. People might be less inclined to participate in criminal justice processes.
1: The Royal Commission on Anti-Semitism and Social Cohesion will examine further questions around police resourcing of Jewish events when it continues hearings today. Gavin Coote reports.
4: The second block of hearings is focusing on the circumstances surrounding the terror attack on December 14 at Bondi Beach. Today it'll hear from New South Wales Police Assistant Commissioners Peter McKenna and Scott Cook, as well as the commander of the Eastern Suburbs Police District at the time of the attack. The commission yesterday heard policing at the Bondi Hanukkah event was decided at the local level without counter-terrorism input. The inquiry is today expected to examine the structure and staffing of Operation Shelter, a task force established in late 2023 to protect the Jewish community.
1: The Liddell Power Station's chimneys will come crashing down today to make way for a new renewable energy hub in the New South Wales Hunter. Courtney Yandel reports.
5: The Liddell Power Station's two 170-metre chimneys will be demolished today using explosives packed into their base. The station near Muswellbrook was retired in 2023 after more than half a century of coal-fired power generation. Demolition blasts are expected mid-morning, subject to weather conditions. The University of Newcastle's Dr. Paul Ebert says it's a significant moment.
6: This is really the first large-scale thermal power station that has got to the demolition phase.
5: The site is being transformed into AGL's Hunter Energy Hub, which includes the recently completed 500-megawatt Liddell battery.
1: AFL champion Neil Danaher is being remembered for his legacy in the fight against motor neurone disease. Ethan Seidemann has more.
7: Danaher, who co-founded the Fight MND charity after his diagnosis, died yesterday aged 65 after a 13-year battle with the disease. The Florey Institute says his advocacy made Australia a global leader in MND research, with the Institute receiving more than $17.5 million in Fight MND funding. Executive Director Peter Van Weingarten says Danaher shifted the national conversation around MND and that even in his own battle with the disease, he was fighting for everyone who would come after him.
1: Now, time for sport with Jared Coote.
8: Canterbury 5'8" Matt Burton has been brought into the New South Wales camp for Game 1 of the Men's Rugby League State of Origin series against Queensland in Sydney on Wednesday. Burton's on standby after Blues 5'8" Mitchell Moses experienced hamstring tightness at the end of a training session in Gosford. The Parramatta captain will have scans today to determine the severity of the injury. Three Australians have won through to the second round of the French Open tennis tournament in Paris overnight. Eighth seed Alex Diminor managed a comfortable straight sets win over Britain's Toby Samuel. Tanasi Kokkinakis came from 2-1 down to defeat Terence Atman in just over 4 hours. The 30-year-old, who has recovered from major pectoral surgery and played in just 3 tournaments since the Australian Open last year, says he is proud of his effort.
9: To come back after such little tennis on a Grand Slam stage in these conditions against a good player from France as well, it's probably my best mental effort considering where I was even a few days ago where there were talks that I wasn't sure if I'd play.
8: In the women's draw, Daria Kazatkina was the only Australian to win through after defeating Zeynep Sunmez 6-4, 6-4.
1: Briefly in finance, the Australian share market is set to open higher later this morning while Wall Street is closed for the Memorial Day holiday. And the Australian dollar is higher. It's buying 71.8 US cents. To the weather, widespread rain about the northern inland through to the central west, central ranges, southern slopes and the southeast. Isolated thunderstorms in many areas except in the northeast and southern slopes and ranges. Sydney's weather, showers and the chance of a late thunderstorm are top today of 22 degrees. Right now it's 18 degrees on the coast and 17 in Penrith. It's 10 past 7.
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12: Hello there. Good morning. Nice to have you here. Happy Tuesday to you. It is the 26th of May today. Some very mild temperatures to start the day with showers around and on the way for parts of the region. We'll find out more about the forecast where you are from the Bureau of Meteorology in just a moment. But Walgett, since 9 o'clock yesterday, has received 11.6 millimetres of rain. Coonabarabran, 21.8 millimetres. Nowandock, 15 millimetres, just a few millimetres here and there within the east and the west of our region. Again, we'll have more on the weather for you from the Bureau in just a moment. Also today, we're talking about the Liddell Power Station chimneys. You would have heard in the 7 o'clock news, they're a big part of the drive down the New England Highway, heading south and north. And today, those chimneys are going to be coming crashing down, if the weather permits. They're two 168-metre tall stacks. They've been a big part of the skyline there in the Upper Hunter for many years. After 7.30, we're going to be talking about this and how it will happen, how this demolition process will work. That's right after 7.30 this morning. Also, coming up on the program, just before 8 o'clock, did you ever make your debut or partner a debutante? Did you go to a debutante ball? Is there one that still exists in your community? I'd love to hear from you this morning, 0467 922 684. Just before 8 o'clock, the Wee Ward debutante ball was held on the weekend with a pretty high number of young women making their debut compared to previous years. We'll take you there and find out all about the traditions and how the organisers are keeping the debutante ball current. That's just before 8 o'clock this morning.
10: 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Weather.
12: Let's head to the Bureau of Meteorology now. Robert's with us this morning. Hi, Robert.
13: Morning.
12: Some showers around already, but what's happening? What else is happening for the day ahead?
13: Yeah, look, for most of the region, you're looking at reasonably light showers today with perhaps about a few millimetres to about 5 millimetres of rainfall. But in the west of the region, as you mentioned, near Walgett, about 10 millimetres has come down already. Basically sort of around from Walgett through Coonabarabran, that kind of area in the west of the northern plains, you could be expecting about an additional 20, 30 millimetres over the course of the day. There is the chance of some thunderstorms as well, and if they do happen, they'll bring a bit more rainfall sort of wherever the thunderstorm crops up. So there's a chance for some heavier rainfall with that. So, yeah, basically light showers for most of the area except the western part of the northwest slopes and plains. Near Walgett, Coonamble, Coonabarabran, and Weewell.
12: Okay.
13: So chance for a bit more on the rain gauges there today. Then the real rainy days for the area are actually tomorrow and Thursday. And that's because this system that's currently a trough will develop into a low-pressure system, and it'll really bring a fair degree of rain about the region. The sort of rainfall totals we'd expect are about 15 millimetres for much of the region tomorrow, and about 30 millimetres, at least 30 millimetres Thursday. So it's a pretty rainy event we're talking about. And then on the higher side of things, if it does get there, we could be looking at potentially some places here 80 millimetres over the coming 2 days, two, 3 days. So then Friday, those showers will mostly move to the east. They'll mostly be sort of in Tamworth, Armidale, and just on the northern tablelands before the weekend is looking dry. So that's the sort of layout of it. So today, mostly light showers, chance for some slightly heavier falls near Walgett, Coonamble, Coonabarabran. Then tomorrow, widespread rain about the whole area. Thursday, widespread rain, even heavier than tomorrow. And Friday, the tail end of it, that rain gradually moving to the east. And then finally, Saturday, Sunday, mostly dry.
12: Okay. All right, what's this meaning for our temperatures? A very mild start to the day, by all accounts, Robert?
13: Yeah, that's right. So obviously the whenever you get rain, the overnight temperatures are pretty mild, and then the daytime temperatures are coldish. So today we're only expecting tops of about 18 to 20 degrees on the northern tablelands, and about 20 to 21 degrees west of the ranges. A bit warmer in Moree and Gundawindi, just because it's not as rainy there. But then over coming days, with all the rain, the maximum temperatures will go down to the mid-teens on the northern tablelands and about 18, 19 west of the ranges, so a lot cooler. The temperatures will stay there through the weekend, even actually getting colder on the weekend. So by Saturday, you're looking at top temperatures of about 10 degrees on the northern tablelands and about 16 to 17 west of the ranges. But definitely cold days coming up. Then the overnight temperatures, though, will be mild, sort of staying around, mostly around the about 10 degrees on the northern tablelands the mid-teens west of the ranges. It does look like the overnight temperatures will get colder on the weekend, though, as the system moves off. We could even get frost Sunday morning on the northern tablelands.
12: Okay, all right. Well, we'll need to get the extra layers out for sport across the weekends by the sound, Robert. Yeah, great to have you on board this morning. Thanks so much for joining us.
13: Thanks.
12: Thank you. That's Robert there from the Bureau of Meteorology. So there is that warning with the rain on the way and then the cool conditions after that. Have you had any showers at your place? Muriel at Gulf Creek has got in touch. 4 millimetres of rain at her place at Gulf Creek. But she says plenty of heavier rain around Mount Capita. Muriel says hoping for some more falls later today. Fingers crossed, Muriel. Thank you for getting in touch this morning. Have you had rain or showers where you are? Does it look like it's going to 0467922684? That's the number to text. Traffic. So one thing to note today on the roads, if you're heading south on the New England Highway through the Upper Hunter, there's an operation underway at Liddell today to support AGL's explosion of the two chimney stacks at the decommissioned Liddell Power Station. So Traffic and Highway Patrol, New South Wales Police, Marine Area Command and officers from those local police districts are being deployed to the Liddell Power Station area from about 8 o'clock this morning. So Hebden Road will be closed from 7 o'clock and open to local traffic only. Lake Liddell Recreation Area will also be closed. The New England Highway will also need to close temporarily in the lead up to the detonation. The blast window is currently scheduled between 9 o'clock and 1:30, subject to weather conditions. We are hearing that the explosion, the detonation, will take place at around 11 o'clock, but of course this is all subject to weather conditions. So current planning is for traffic to be stopped for about 20 minutes minutes at Thomas Mitchell Drive on the northern side and Leamington Road on the southern side. Traffic will be held and cleared between those two points once the detonation is complete and the area is confirmed safe. The New England Highway is expected to reopen within minutes, but please plan any travel on the New England Highway today accordingly. Live traffic will bring you the latest updates as well, so jump online or download their app. We'll keep you across it here too on ABC Local Radio, so stay with us.

Coming up in just a moment, we're going to be learning a little bit more about some data out today from the Bureau of Crime Statistics and Research. It's found that public confidence in the New South Wales criminal justice system has fallen to its lowest level on record, rather. What's behind this? You're going to hear from Jackie Fitzgerald from the New South Wales Bureau of Crime Statistics and Research. That's next.

0: Halen and Jump from Van Halen's sixth album, 1984. The album was released in January of 1984 and spent 5 weeks at number two on the US Billboard album charts, held off the top spot by Michael Jackson's album Thriller. It's 22 past seven. You're listening to ABC New England Northwest. Christy reading with you this morning. Now, a survey by the Bureau of Crime Statistics and Research has found public confidence in the New South Wales criminal justice system has fallen to its lowest level on record. A survey of 2,000 adults found just 54% are confident the justice system brings offenders to justice, while fewer than one in four believe cases are dealt with promptly. The report found only 34% of respondents believe the justice system meets the needs of victims, while perceptions of rising crime remain widespread, despite figures showing a decline in some offences. Jackie Fitzgerald is the Executive Director with the New South Wales Bureau of Crime Statistics and Research and joins us to talk a bit more about this. Hi, Jackie.
1: Hi, Christy.
0: Thank you for your time today. Record low confidence in our justice system in New South Wales. Is this surprising to you?
1: Look, I think it is surprising, Christy. So we've run this survey four times previously, and this is the lowest confidence we've seen in any of those prior surveys. And it looks like things were kind of, you know, modestly declining, I would say. But between 2019 and 2025, the most recent survey, we've seen a sharp decline in confidence in the criminal justice system. And it's really one of the factors that's jumping out from these results is a fall in confidence in the police amongst the community in New South Wales. And that's really taken a tumble over the last 6 years.
0: What do you think has contributed to this?
1: Look, I think there's been a few things that have happened in that intervening time that could be responsible. So one of the big changes was obviously we had the pandemic and the police were charged with enforcing a lot of those public order legislation requirements, which were quite unpopular in a lot of places. And I think that just potentially police took a dent in their community confidence due to that. We've also seen a lot of focus in the last probably 3 or 4 years on crime, and in particular youth crime. And you would know that in the New England, that's been a particularly topical area, and that's been in the news a lot. And while we did see some increases in youth crime immediately after the pandemic, it's the current rates of youth crime are stable to down, I would say. But people still feel like there's a definite increase in crime and youth crime. So that's something to be considered. And we also know that the police, the former police commissioner was in the news a lot with some criticisms about her behaviour and whether or not those were legitimate or warranted, I won't say, but it certainly could have turned the public attention in a negative way towards that the institution of police.
0: Why is confidence important in our justice system and in our police?
1: Look, the justice system is, I guess, it's one of the pillars of the stability of our society. So knowing that there's a body that has considerable power but also it uses those powers appropriately, responds to criminal acts in a fair and equitable and timely way is really one of the things that makes our civil society functioning. And if people do lose confidence in the criminal justice system, there's a whole range of possible impacts. So, you know, we run the risk that people will not look to the criminal justice system to solve crime problems, that they might not report crime. Some people might go outside the criminal justice system to respond to crime. People might be less inclined to participate in criminal justice processes, so less likely to be witnesses in criminal matters, less likely to participate in on juries. It could signal the kind of erosion of the legitimacy of one of those central platforms in our community that we look to for law and order.
0: Jackie, you touched on people's understanding of crime rates and how there can be a different perception of crime rates and where they are. What do you think contributes to that? I mean, I suspect maybe social media has a bit to do with it, you know, the reporting of crime online.
1: Yeah, I think people get their information about crime from a whole range of sources. So, you know, we publish crime statistics. Probably no one's really looking at those, unfortunately. But, you know, they're talking to their friends, they're hearing anecdotes. Social media is a massive game changer in terms of people's perceptions about what's happening in the community. And, you know, there are periodically these horrific crimes which are devastating and tragic. But those can also resonate through the community long after the crime has passed. And, you know, we've seen some of those over the past 5 years. So we saw the tragic death of Molly Tysus that really rocked New South Wales, I think. And

0: And those incidents loom large in people's minds. And when you're considering crime and justice issues, they can have prominence. And we saw in this study that most people do think that crime is getting worse, whereas the reality is that crime, particularly property crime, is lower than it's been in 20 or 30 years. You're much less likely to be a victim of property crime than in a generation. But people still perceive that their safety is getting worse. And, you know, it's a challenge for all of us to try to, I guess, give people a clear picture of crime, but also the reality is that, that there are some crime community, some communities in New South Wales where crime is higher than others. And I think that that's one of the probably bigger crime issues. It's not a problem with rising crime. It's that crime inequity. And we do see that in the New England where crime rates are certainly higher than they than we'd like them, even though they may not be getting worse.
1: Yeah. Jackie, we'll have to leave it there this morning because we're heading up to the news. But thanks so much for walking us through this latest data.
0: Thanks, Chrissy.
1: Thank you. That is Jackie Fitzgerald, the Executive Director of New South Wales Bureau of Crime Statistics and Research. What are your thoughts on that this morning? Send me a text. It's news time.
2: ABC New England Northwest and Western Plains Local News, good morning. You're with Lily Plass. The mayor of Double Regional Council says he is pleased the federal government will cover the debt Rex Airlines still owed after entering voluntary administration in 2024. The Australian government has provided a total of $5 million in relief payments to 34 regional and remote airports, $2 million of which will go to New South Wales. Double Regional Council has received the largest payout among all successful candidates of $600,000. Mayor Josh Black says preventing a monopolization of the regional airline market is important to keep prices competitive.
3: It's really important that the federal government has stepped up and kept Rex flying, because as soon as it drops down to just one airline and there's no competition on ticket prices, we've seen in other places around the country that ticket prices go through the roof.
2: Meanwhile, Armidale Regional Council will receive just over $400 to cover unpaid debts left by the embattled airline. The state's Environment Minister Penny Sharp says she's furious that an Aboriginal rock shelter has been destroyed during renewable energy construction in the Central West. Lonnie Odaway reports.
4: Ms Sharp says damage to the cultural heritage site near Mudgee should never have happened, and the state's planning department will probe how it occurred in an investigation. The renewable energy company AceRes says its workers destroyed the shelter beyond repair while they were building an access track for transmission infrastructure. The group says it knew about the site, but the required processes to protect it weren't properly followed. It says it's contacting traditional owners directly about the incident and apologises to them without reservation. AceRes has also launched its own investigation into the shelter's destruction.
2: A community homelessness service has been named Tamworth Regional Council's Volunteer Team of the Year. Since its inception 12 months ago, the Beacon Truck has distributed more than 3,500 meals and 1,500 essential items, including clothing, toiletries and food, to community members experiencing homelessness. Director of Holistic Recovery, Bhavin Patel, says more and more community members are falling through the cracks as housing and cost of living pressures continue to bite.
5: We are consistently getting about 30 to 40 people, and those people are falling through the crack and, you know, sleeping rough, having a tent around the town as well, or living in a motel or friend's house and couch surfing. And certainly the demand has gone up.
2: A company which recycles seafood and forestry byproducts into natural agricultural fertilizer is exploring the possibility of composting feral animals in the far west. Wilkenia brothers Timothy and Kyron Crane founded Ocean to Earth to establish a circular economy for natural agricultural products and reintroduce healthy minerals into soil. The pair is now planning to put a proposal to government to trial composting feral animals into high-grade fertilizer. Timothy Crane says they'd like to trial the Red Dirt Fertilizer Project in Ningen and Cobar first.
6: So we might stay there for 3 to 6 months with that one mobile compost unit, and then once we've exhausted that of the feral pigs and whatever else in that area, we might go to Collyambly, or we might go to Wilcannia, or we might go to Menindi. But this will be the first one to prove it all up.
2: A man with 3 outstanding warrants was found with ammunition, a slingshot and a knife in a car he was driving when stopped by police in Lightning Ridge. The police found the items after spotting the man near a service station on Opal Street and searching the vehicle on Friday. The 21-year-old was arrested and charged with 12 DV and traffic-related offenses.

0: to the weather. Showers expected today across the New England West, Northwest, and Western Plains. Double cloudy with a chance of a thunderstorm during the day and a top of 19 degrees. In Tamworth, a chance of a thunderstorm later this afternoon and evening and a top of 22 degrees. Mudgee is expecting 18 degrees. Armidale, partly cloudy with a high chance of showers becoming less likely this morning. And Burke, partly cloudy with a very high chance of showers in the southeast. 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
2: with Christy Rading.

Hello there. Good morning. Nice to have you with us. Tuesday, it's the 26th of May today. Very mild out there to start our morning. We've had some showers across parts of the region. Walgett, 11.6 millimetres since 9 o'clock yesterday. Coonabarabran, 21.8 millimetres. Nowandoc in the east, 15 millimetres of rain. Have you had any showers? Is it trying to shower where you are? Would love to hear your weather observations this morning. We've been talking a bit about a big day in the Upper Hunter region with the Liddell Power Station chimneys set to become crashing down today if weather permits. Of course, they're a big part of the drive down the New England Highway south and then heading back north. Two 168 metre tall stacks. They've been a big part of the skyline there in the Upper Hunter for many years. So how will this demolition happen? We're going to bring you the latest in about 5 minutes' time. Our ABC colleagues in the Upper Hunter have spoken to Brad Williams, who is AGL's General Manager of Site Transition. He's going to be talking us through the demolition, how it works, what people need to keep in mind today. There can be some or could be some delays around that demolition time along the New England Highway as well. So I'll bring you more on that in our traffic report this morning. But yeah, I wonder if you've got memories of driving down the New England Highway and those Liddell Power Station chimneys. Alison in Westdale got in touch earlier this morning with memories of her mum and dad telling her that that's how the clouds were made from those chimney stacks. I mentioned earlier I've got a memory of a friend telling me his parents told him the same, but really wasn't until he got a little older into high school and mentioned it to some family friends he was travelling with down the New England Highway, and they all had a bit of a giggle to themselves and had to tell him that actually that's not how clouds are made, but he'd believed it until that point. I wonder if there's been a similar story in your family as well. 0467 922 684. Bring you more on that demolition process. And you can also view the streaming of this demolition process on YouTube today as well. Louise on the text has got in touch about this, saying the Liddell Power Station stack today is available as a live stream on YouTube for those who have driven past it many times. So you jump online and search for that. You might be able to have watch that happen. We understand it's happening at around 11 o'clock this morning. Again, weather permitting, this might change a little bit there. But, 11 o'clock is the time we're being told for that demolition of those chimneys. So stay listening to us. We'll have more on that throughout the morning for you here on ABC Local Radio. A little later this half hour, we're talking about making your debut. Did you make your debut as a young person? Maybe you were suited up as someone's partner for a debut. Well, there's been a really successful debutante ball run at Wee Waa on the weekend. We're going to be finding out all about it, how the traditions are kept within this debutante ball, and also how they're kind of changing it up a little bit to get young women and young men involved. That's just before 8 o'clock this morning.

0: I'll be home tonight. I'm coming back home.
1: Michael Bublé and that track from 2005, that is Home. We're coming up to 18 minutes to 8. You're listening to ABC New England Northwest. Christy Reading with you this morning. Hey, just with you until 8 o'clock this morning. Kim Goldsmith, our colleague in the Western Plains, will be picking up for you from 8.30 to 10 this morning. We're a little short-staffed here at the ABC today, so with you until 8 o'clock. We'll be back tomorrow morning, but yeah, just through till 8 o'clock this morning. Now, if the weather holds, shortly after 11 o'clock today, the 168-metre tall smokestacks of the decommissioned Liddell Power Station will come down in a controlled demolition. A little over 3 years since the last electricity generation unit was shut down at the site, Liddell now faces demo day and the closing of one chapter in the Upper Hunter's history. Brad Williams is AGL's General Manager of Site Transition. He spoke to Sean Murphy moments ago about the demolition process.
2: There will be a 1 kilometre exclusion zone around the site. That's to keep people safe and out of harm's way. But beyond that, we are offering a live stream of the felling. That'll be available on the AGL YouTube channel. And so we are encouraging people to jump on and watch it through that means. I'd also encourage people to keep an eye on Live Traffic New South Wales. It's the best way to keep up to date with what's happening with the roads in the vicinity. You know, we did make the decision in consultation with a number of regulators that, you know, the last thing we want is people driving down the highway and being distracted by these chimneys coming down. So a decision has been made to close the roads. But instead, like I say, encourage people to jump on the YouTube channel and watch it. We're also hosting particularly former employees at the RSL in Muswellbrook today to come along, chat, share stories, you know, talk about the really important, iconic history of Liddell Power Station, and you know, watch a live stream also on the screen there.
3: Should people be closing their doors and windows to protect from dust and debris?
2: No, we're very fortunate that the power station has a couple of kilometres of buffer zone right the way around it, and so no, we're not expecting any impacts beyond the site boundary. We also have a dust and weather modeller on site as we speak, keeping an eye on conditions. And so we'll be monitoring the weather right up to the point of the blast to make sure that the weather conditions are suitable to undertake the activity.
3: On that note of weather conditions, what does the current damp mean for this kind of an exercise?
2: Yeah, the damp is okay. It's more about the wind speed and direction. So we want to make sure that the wind is blowing away from critical infrastructure on site and that the dust disperses as it leaves the site. And so it's more about wind speed and direction. And so we're keeping a close eye on that at the moment.
3: What would be the trigger for calling it off today?
2: Simply wind speed and direction. So like I say, we have a modeller that's keeping an eye on. We have an on-site weather station.
3: Do you have a sense of what kind of wind speeds we're talking about?
2: Yeah, so it's a couple of k's an hour that we need to make sure there's enough wind to disperse the dust, otherwise it hovers around, and ideally from a westerly or southerly direction.
3: Right, so there's a certain amount of wind you want, but is there a certain amount of wind then in excess of that would lead to trouble of its own?
2: No. It's mostly the low wind speeds at the moment. There's a really unusual weather pattern over the valley at the moment, as you probably well experienced, and so we're just keeping a close eye on that because the winds are very low, and you know, like I said, we do need a little bit in order to disperse the dust.
3: So is there something akin to your Looney Tunes style boombox? Who gets to actually press the switch or pump the pneumatic handle?
2: Yeah, look, it's not quite like that these days. It's actually very high tech. I spent some time with Daniel, the shop fire, yesterday afternoon. He was taking us through all the programming. It's all done electronically these days. And so Daniel, the shop fire, will have the honour of pressing the button. But that, you know, once again, is under very controlled conditions. And once all the final checks and balances are completed.
1: Brad Williams there, who is AGL's General Manager of Site Transition, speaking to the ABC's Sean Murphy just moments ago about that demolition process, those 168-metre-tall smokestacks of the decommissioned Liddell Power Station coming down in a controlled demolition today. So if you are planning on travelling along the New England Highway through the Upper Hunter near that Liddell Power Station, I'll have more on the changed traffic conditions for you just before 8 o'clock this morning, but you can expect some delays, particularly around that demolition time. We understand it's going to be plans for around 11 o'clock this morning, but the blast window is scheduled between 9 and 1:30, subject to weather conditions. So more on those changes. You'll need to keep them in mind if you're travelling along the New England Highway today. I wonder if you've got a connection to the decommissioned Liddell Power Station and memories of driving down the highway and watching those tall smokestacks in operation. 0467 922 684, that is the number to text. You can watch the demolition as well on YouTube today too, so jump online and search for that. Warren on the text says, I went to the Liddell Power Station on a school excursion with Hillview Public in the early 70s, I think. So Warren there on the text, a Liddell Power Station school excursion. Quite the journey for Hillview Public School. Warren, thank you for getting in touch this morning. And maybe you've got a connection to the decommissioned Liddell Power Station. Let me know on 0467 922 684. We are coming up to 12 minutes to 8. Coming up in just a moment, we're going to be talking about debutante balls. Did you ever make your debut? Were you a suited-up partner for a debutante? Do they still exist in your community? What are your memories? 1300 648 222. That is the number to find. I'd be keen to hear from you this morning. We are just with you until 8 o'clock today. So if you've got a memory, jump on the text or the talkback line quickly. We're going to be taking you to Wee War, where a really successful debutante ball was held on the weekend. That's next.
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5: Hi, Melissa Clark here. Some good news for families. Electricity prices likely to fall across the eastern states. But is the situation in the Middle East still a concern? I'll ask the Energy Minister, Chris Bowen. Fidel Castro's daughter tells AM a US military intervention might be the only way for Cuba to free itself from dictatorship. And 29 years on since the report into the Stolen Generations was released, survivors are wondering if they'll ever see justice.
6: Maybe they're just waiting for the survivors to die out so the problem goes away. Trauma of this sort is transgenerational.
5: I hope you'll join me for those stories soon on AM.
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1: Now, at debutante balls held across Australia each year, girls wear long white dresses and are presented to their communities. There used to be an annual event in many towns and suburbs, and while there's a number that no longer exist, supporters say these balls give young women a chance to shine. And that's certainly what happened in Wee War on the weekend, where 9 local girls made their debut. The local Lions Club has been running the ball for the last 21 years. Lion Connie Smith has been involved in the ball for that time. I spoke to her about the weekend's events.
9: Well, we had 201 people in attendance at the ball at the Wee War Bowling Club, and they did two dances, a traditional rock and roll waltz, and then they did their fun dance, which we call the Wee War Boogie.
1: Oh, I need to know more about the Wee War Boogie, Connie. What does that look like?
9: Yeah, that's it's called a three-step. Our teachers come down from Narrabri, Chris Gleeson and Cecile. They come down twice a week on a Tuesday and a Sunday and do practices a month prior to the ball. So it's a big commitment on people that give us their time free of charge just to be able for this tradition to keep going. And the Wee War Boogie is a fast dance, and the kids take their jackets off and just have their bow ties, and the girls put a pair of different shoes on so they don't fall over on the dance floor, and it's really fun. The crowd gets behind them, and yeah.
1: Oh, that was awesome.
9: It was absolutely an amazing night. One of the best that's been with so many people. We usually don't have that many people, but there was 9 debutantes, partners, page boy and flower girl.
1: Why do you think there were so many people involved this year, Connie?
9: Because it was a larger group of girls. The reason why the Lions Club is keeping this debutante ball going, because there's not a lot in the community for young ladies to do. We do this and it gives them a sense of belonging. They get dressed up, they turn up to practice, they learn how to dance. None of these kids could dance until they started coming to practice. And they pulled it off fantastically. They were all just perfectly timed together, and it was just awesome.
1: Yeah. So a big group of girls in what is it, year 11 that do
9: it? Year 11, yeah. A big group of girls in year 11 and partnered by whoever they want kind of thing. But there's no set age group, because sometimes year 11 boys are a little bit shy and don't want to put their hand up and say yes to the young ladies.
1: What difference do you notice in the debutantes and their partners from when they first turn up or first put their hand up to say they'll make their debut to kind of Saturday night? What difference do you notice in them?
9: They come to the first practice. Oh, we can't dance. We don't know how to do this. Oh, no, I don't want to do this now and all this sort of stuff. And then by week two, Chris and Cecile have got them almost doing the first dance perfectly. Seem to just mature into the magic of the moment. Want it to be good, so they just all tried so very hard. I was just so proud of them. They just walked into the bowling club not knowing how to dance. Week four, walked out of there knowing two dances absolutely perfectly done in 4 weeks.
1: Are there a lot of traditions attached to the deb ball in Wee Wall? Tell me about some of those, Connie.
9: At our ball, after the boys and girls get presented, they do their first dance. And after they do the first dance, they then walk off, and we have a formal table set up for the kids. And the boys have to walk the girl. They stand behind the chairs, and then the boy has to pull the chair out for the girl to sit down and push the chair back in, and then he sits down. And when they get up, he's got to do the same. He's got to stand up, push his chair in, and he's got to pull the chair out for the young lady, and then they escort each other off for the next dance. Then, like, we have the cake and one of the girls cuts the cake, and then they have to write a speech. If they put their hand up to say, they'll say a thank you speech to the Lions Club, to the MC, to the matron, and to the page boy and flower girl.

0: effort into it.
1: Connie, some people think that debutante balls don't really have a place anymore. What would you say to that? I mean, given the turnout, given the interest that happens in Wee War, what would you say to that?
0: In our spiel that our MC gives, debutante ball was a traditional to introducing young ladies into society. Now it is more a social event for, we've classed it as more of a social event for a group of year 11 girls that are ending their school year in year 12. They're already out in the community now with social media and things like that. People know so much more about kids than they know about themselves. So we've changed it to our debutante ball is about a group of girls almost finishing in their school years.
1: And it's working.
0: Yes, and it's working. And it's a big effort because all our club is getting on in age, you know, like there's not a lot of people that do volunteer work. We raised probably $2,500 that we will put back into our community. And that's what we do. Every bit of money that's raised by the Wee War Lions Club goes back to the community. We donate to the schools when it's presentation night. We donate to parks. We donate to everything. And seniors help a lot out with the Seniors Week. So all money raised is put back into the community.
1: That is Connie Smith, who is a member of the Wee War Lions Club. Connie was also the debutante ball matron this year as well. I'm wondering if there's a debutante ball still happening in your community. Did you go to the one in Wee War on the weekend? Let me know, 0467 922 684. That is the number to text. It is 5 minutes to eight. Just with you until 8 o'clock this morning. Kim Goldsmith in the Western Plains picking up the program from 8:30. We'll take a look at the weather and the roads next.

0: is Christine Arnoux and Party. Hey, love this message from Steve in Armidale who called in to say, we went to a debutante ball in Armidale many years ago where all the Aboriginal grandsons escorted their grandmothers. Steve told us it was an important night to honour the women and pay tribute to the elders in their community. Steve, thanks so much for the call today. That sounds like a magic event. Not far off the news at 8.
1: 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Weather.
0: A high to a very high chance of showers right across our region today, plus the chance of a thunderstorm during this afternoon and evening, possibly severe with heavy

0: rain in the northwest slopes and plains. This heavy rain may lead to flash flooding on the southern plains. Our top temperatures, Moree, showers and 24, Walgett and Inverell, 23, Tamworth and Quirindi, as well as Narrabri, 22, Gunnedah and Weewar, 21, Armidale, 20, Gleninus and Tenterfield, 19, Walker showers and 18 degrees. Traffic. To the roads now. Of course, an operation underway at the Liddell Power Station, the decommissioned Liddell Power Station, to support AGL's controlled explosion of the two chimney stacks at the power station. So police, Transport for New South Wales also on the scene, and Safe Work New South Wales. So Hebden Road will be closed from 7am and open to local traffic only. Lake Liddell Recreation Area will also be closed. The New England Highway will also need to close temporarily in the lead up to the detonation. The blast window is scheduled between 9 and 1.30, subject to weather conditions. We understand the blast is scheduled for around 11 o'clock this morning. So once detonation is complete, the area is confirmed safe. The highway is expected to reopen within minutes. So please plan any travel and stay across ABC Radio and live traffic for the latest. It's news time. Have a great day.
1: It's 8 o'clock. Good morning. Tony Matthews with ABC News. Power prices are expected to fall for most Australian households and small businesses from July under the Australian Energy Regulator's final default market offer. The offer sets the maximum price which retailers can charge for electricity on standing offer contracts and applies to New South Wales, Southeast Queensland and South Australia. Energy Minister Chris Bowen says renewable energy is contributing to cheaper power prices.
2: We've just hit 50% renewables. Renewables are the cheapest form of energy. When you have more renewables, that puts downward pressure on prices. Secondly, what we're seeing is batteries working to what we call flatten the peak.
1: Organisers of a spectacular drone show over Sydney last night insist spectators were not in danger, despite 89 drones crashing into Cockle Bay. Murray Olds reports.
3: The 7:30 drone spectacular, part of Sydney's Vivid Festival, had only just begun last night when drones began crashing into the water. Drone company Sky Magic says an unforeseen change in radio frequency was the problem, and 89 drones fell from the sky. Sky Magic says pilots immediately stopped hundreds of drones in mid-air, carried out a quick safety assessment, and then brought the rest of the fleet home safely. The company says all the affected drones fell into Cockle Bay, but one witness says some crashed into harbourside docks. The 9:30 show was cancelled, and shows scheduled for tonight and tomorrow have also been called off, pending a full safety check.
1: Another group of Australians who left a camp in Syria for the families of killed and captured Islamic State Group fighters is expected to arrive home as early as this afternoon. Middle East correspondent Matthew Doran reports.
4: Details of this group's movements are being closely held, given the considerable attention others from the Al-Roj camp have received. Last week, the ABC revealed 7 women and 14 children had left the camp in northeastern Syria, the last group of Australians living there, travelling to Damascus. It's believed they flew to Doha on Monday afternoon local time to transfer to flights to Sydney and Melbourne. One woman is subject to a travel ban from the Australian government and her fate is unclear. Earlier this month, 3 women were arrested by the Australian Federal Police the moment they set foot on Australian soil after making the same journey. Matthew Doran, ABC News, Jerusalem.
1: Two investigations have been launched into how a renewable energy company destroyed an Aboriginal rock shelter near Mudgee in the state's central west, despite knowing about it. Lani Otaway reports.
5: ACERES has apologised for damaging the site beyond repair while its workers cut an access track on private property. The group is building power lines to connect the Central West Arana Renewable Energy Zone to the grid. The company says in a statement that it apologises without reservation to traditional owners and has begun an investigation into the incident. Meanwhile, the state's Environment Minister, Penny Sharp, says she's furious about the shelter's destruction, which should never have happened. She says the state has launched its own investigation into the damage.
1: The brother of the late AFL footballer, coach and motor neurone disease advocate Neil Danaher says his death from the disease has been difficult for the family. Neil, who co-founded the Fight MND charity after his diagnosis, died yesterday at the age of 65 after battling the disease for 13 years. The Florey Institute says his advocacy helped raise more than $17.5 million for the cause and made Australia a global leader in MND research.

0: search. Neil's brother, Terry Danaher, has told SEN his brother's legacy will live on.
1: He was more worried about the bloke next door that had it than himself. He was hell-bent on trying to make a difference. But we've sort of got to take up the slack now. We continue on down the road until we find a cure for this damn disease.
0: And three Australians have won through to the second round of the French Open tennis tournament in Paris overnight. Eighth seed Alex Diminor managed a comfortable straight sets win over Britain's Toby Samuel. Thanasi Kokkinakis also won his match. And in the women's draw, Daria Kasatkina was the only Australian to win through. Looking at the weather, widespread rain about the northern inland through to the central west, central ranges, southern slopes and the southeast. Isolated thunderstorms in many areas except in the northeast and southern slopes and ranges. Sydney's weather, showers and the chance of a late thunderstorm atop today of 22 degrees. Right now it's 18 degrees on the coast. It's also 18 in Penrith. ABC News, it's 8:05.

0: Good morning. Welcome to AM. I'm Melissa Clark in Canberra, coming to you from Ngunnawal country and acknowledging other custodians. On today's program, Fidel Castro's daughter tells AM a US military intervention might be the only way for Cuba to free itself from dictatorship. And 29 years on, since the report into the Stolen Generations was released, survivors are wondering if they'll ever see justice.
1: Maybe they're just waiting for the survivors to die out so the problem goes away. Trauma of this sort is transgenerational.
0: First, we begin with what could be some good news for households and small businesses today. Electricity prices are likely to fall across most of the eastern states over the next 12 months. The default market offers, which mark the maximum retailers can charge for an energy plan, have been finalised and they're almost all lower. Claire Savage is the chair of the Australian Energy Regulator, which sets most of the default market offers.
2: So good news for customers, we are seeing price reductions. So the majority of residential customers will have price decreases between 1.1% up to 10.7%, with small business customers seeing even larger decreases between 6.8% and 20.9%.
0: But Australians are still struggling with cost of living pressures, which are being exacerbated by inflation and include the impact of the conflict in the Middle East. Edwina McDonald is the acting CEO of the Australian Council of Social Service.
3: People will see some relief if we see these prices come down, but they're already under enormous pressure from the external context of the economy, interest rates, rent increases, fuel costs. We also think there's a risk that electricity prices will go up again next year, driven by higher gas prices.
0: The Climate Change and Energy Minister spoke to me a short time ago. Chris Bowen, thanks for joining AM this morning.
4: Right, pleasure, Mel. Good morning.
0: Can you take me through why prices are falling under the default market offer?
4: A few reasons, Mel. Mainly, we've just hit 50% renewables. Renewables are the cheapest form of energy. When you have more renewables, that puts downward pressure on prices. Secondly, what we're seeing is batteries working to what we call flatten the peak. So the biggest pressure on prices is in the nighttime when coal and gas are called upon more. When we're calling on batteries more, which have saved the renewables from the middle of the day for the night, that is really putting very significant downward pressure on prices. And the third point is that we reform the default market offer to really make sure that only the absolutely necessary prices or costs are included. Very minimal allowance for energy companies to go and get new customers, et cetera, et cetera. So that was an important change we made last year. I think it's really those three things, Mel.
0: Those reforms that really clamped down on some of the prices that retailers can charge, was it the case that retailers needed a firmer hand from the government? Had they been too quick to make profits from customers beyond what was reasonable?
4: Look, I think it was sensible reforms. I'm, not here to, say that people weren't doing the right thing previously, but it was simply the case that with all the high pressure on energy costs, we looked at this and said, well, this is very hard to justify, these extra costs, so we took them out. Actually, I think it's all three things. Just the reforms themselves would not have achieved this result, to be fair. You put all three together, you get a good material reduction in energy prices.
0: There are still a lot of different input costs when it comes to determining electricity prices here in Australia, and there are significant global headwinds around some elements. Is it a little too early for households and businesses to breathe a sigh of relief? Should they still be concerned that global events may end up impacting their electricity bills in the months and years ahead?
4: It is the case that most of the impact of the global energy crisis has been on oil, not on coal and gas. That's a bit different to Ukraine. So this every energy crisis is different. This one is the worst energy crisis we've seen. There has been impacts on gas production, but we're really mainly seeing the impact on oil at the moment. But we're not complacent. There has been gas production that's been impacted in the Middle East. As I said, I think we can take really quite a good degree of satisfaction with, while there's more to do and energy prices are still too high, in these material reductions, in some cases 20% for small businesses that we're seeing today.
0: You're the minister responsible for Snowy Hydro along with the finance minister. When will you outline the details of the latest cost blowout on Snowy 2.0?
4: When I have them. Cost There's been a cost review by Snowy 2.0, or by Snowy Hydro, I should say, going on for a little while. It's an important project. It's a very complicated, one of the world's most complicated engineering projects, and they have been doing that review. I haven't received the report. When I receive a report, not long after that, it'll be made public.
0: When do you expect to receive the report?
4: I envisage it'll be this year, Mel, but I have not yet received it.
0: This year, the Snowy Hydro announced it was looking at a review of the cost back in October. So could it be more than 12 months?
4: No, well, you know, here we are in May. When I say this year, I'm giving myself some room there. I envisage it'll be soon, but, you know, I can't release a report, Mel, that I haven't received.
0: But you can't tell me whether it's going to be next month or another 6 months' time. That's a pretty big envelope of timing. Surely you've got a better idea than that of how long it will take to complete the review.
4: I think I just said, you know, I think it'll be sooner rather than later, but I'm not going to give a promise I can't keep. When I've got it, I'll release it.
0: Chris Bowen, thank you very much for speaking to AM this morning.
4: Good on you, Mel. Nice to chat.
0: And Chris Bowen is the Climate Change and Energy Minister. You're listening to AM, where it's 11 past 8. The outgoing head of the National Anti-Corruption Commission, Paul Brereton, will today face a Senate grilling after resigning from his role yesterday. Mr. Brereton's tenure has been overshadowed by a series of investigations into his own conduct. There are now hopes his departure will lead to a reset for the corruption watchdog. Evelyn Manfield has more from Parliament House.
5: The neck so far has been nothing less than a disappointment.
6: A scathing assessment from one of the people who helped establish the National Anti-Corruption Commission, Geoffrey Watson. He's also a director at the Centre for Public Integrity.
5: It seems to be secretive. It seems to be inactive. It seems to be conservative. It doesn't have any of the characteristics which I would have hoped for from an organisation like an anti-corruption body, such as an aggressive, open approach to trying to expose and eliminate corruption in our public sector.
6: Mr. Watson, among those now hoping for a reset following Commissioner Paul Brereton's bombshell resignation yesterday.
5: I'm sorry to say, I think it's a positive moment because the NAC got off to a very rocky start.
6: Despite being a watchdog, there's been a close eye on the conduct of the Commission and the Commissioner himself. In 2024, it was heavily criticised for not investigating a group of people referred to it by the Royal Commission into robo-debt. The inspector overseeing the anti-corruption agency later found Mr. Brereton didn't properly handle a conflict of interest because he didn't entirely remove himself from decision-making. Independent Helen Haynes was a key driver behind the NAC's creation.
7: Mr. Brereton's tenure has been overshadowed by the inspector of the NAC's findings in 2024 of officer misconduct in regard to the robo-debt inquiry, and there is a second inspector's report on foot.
6: That investigation is into Mr. Brereton's ties to defence and his involvement in defence-related referrals. Greens Senator David Shoebridge pressed the Attorney-General's department at Senate Estimates.
8: Have you been advised as to what stage the inspector's review of the multiple investigations of Commissioner Brereton is up to?
9: The NAC has had the opportunity to review a draft report of the inspector and has provided some comments back, and the inspector is considering those comments.
6: Announcing his resignation, Mr. Brereton said the ongoing focus on him personally was taking attention away from the Commission's core purpose, but rejected any suggestion of impropriety, defending the Commission's work, publishing 7 investigations into corrupt conduct across the Commonwealth. But Helen Haynes says the public feels let down by the body and there needs to be faster responses and public hearings.
7: While I'm not advocating we have multiple popcorn moments in the National Anti-Corruption Commission, what I am advocating for is that we have a transparent, very robust process of communicating back to the public what's happening in the National Anti-Corruption Commission.
6: The government will now begin finding his replacement ahead of his departure in July.
0: Evelyn Manfield with that report. Nearly 30 years after the federal government was handed a searing report into the impact of forced removals of First Nations children from their families, just 5% of the inquiry's recommendations have been implemented in full.

0: Members and their supporters are speaking out today on National Sorry Day, calling for urgent action while there's still time. Tani Jash has this story.
1: Bronwyn Smith was in grade 3 when she was called into the principal's office, surrounded by police, and told she would be sent to the local Aboriginal girls' dormitory and not allowed to go home.
2: I had no one to support me, nobody to let me know what was happening. I'm a child, frightened and intimidated.
1: Now 62 years old, Waka Waka elder Miss Smith recalls the experience at Cherbourg in southern Queensland as life-changing.
2: And I'm so broken as a result of it. In the way that I live my life, the way that I am a partner, the way I am a mother, the way I am a grandmother, the way that I am with my siblings and my nieces and nephews, all of those relationships are impacted.
1: Separated from her parents, she found a way to reconnect with her older brothers.
2: We weren't allowed to be seen, to be talking to each other. We sat down on either side of the picket fence and we poked our fingers through the fence to hold hands.
1: In the 1990s, the Bringing Them Home inquiry estimated thousands were affected Australia-wide by government policies that saw up to one-third of Indigenous children forcibly removed from their families between 1910 and 1970. Professor Mick Dodson was Australia's first Aboriginal and Torres Strait Islander Social Justice Commissioner. He co-led the inquiry.
3: Day in, day out, we sat there as commissioners and listened to these awful, awful stories that happened to these adults now that, as children, were totally traumatised by what government did to them. And it wasn't just the government, it was the churches and others that were part and parcel of the whole package of removals.
1: National Sorry Day marks the day 29 years ago the report and its 83 recommendations for healing and reconciliation were delivered to government.
3: Only 5 have been fully implemented. That's 6%. That's a woeful failure. Many of the stolen generation of senior people who are dying, I don't think it's unreasonable for them to think that government's simply waiting for them all to die so that the problem can go away.
1: His daughter, Shannon Dodson, is the CEO of the Healing Foundation, the peak body for stolen generations. She says most survivors

0: standing recommendations before next year's 30th anniversary.
1: It's a way of trying to provide really clear, tangible actions. I think, sadly, we as a country have not adequately addressed or, provided proper reparation for what Stolen Generation survivors experienced at the hands of previous Australian governments.
0: The plan calls for urgent action on redress schemes, which vary widely from state to state, and on culturally safe aged care for survivors. It also sets out how governments can make it easier to access records to help survivors understand their own history. Mick Dodson again.
2: Maybe they're just waiting for all the survivors to die out so the problem goes away, but it doesn't. Trauma of this sort is transgenerational. This is the real thing. It gets passed down through the families. And you somehow survive and live with it. But many of these older Stolen Generations people are dying without proper redress. Sorry's okay, we're glad that you're sorry, but sorry's hopeless without, or useless without any action. We need action.
0: The Minister for Indigenous Australians, Senator Malindiri McCarthy, says the government recently received the Healing Foundation's action plan and will consider the report.
3: Tani Jash. Simple things can make a big difference. That's what doctors and nurses in New South Wales have discovered over the past year after reducing their carbon footprint in hospital emergency departments. They say the sustainability scheme has also unlocked cost savings and even improved patient experience. Catherine Gregory reports.
4: A blood test looks a little different at this regional New South Wales hospital emergency department.
5: Do you mind popping in the cannula? If you just take the purple and the green tubes.
4: Scrapping plastic kidney dishes and cutting down on the number of tests are just some of the ways Wyong's emergency department is moving towards its net zero goal.
5: And so we've called it the Right Test, Right Time Pathology Initiative, where we're identifying low-value tests that maybe aren't contributing very much to patient care, trying to identify them and reduce them as much as possible.
4: Emergency doctor and sustainability lead at Wyong Hospital, Matthew Knox, says ED

0: quantified carbon savings and almost $1.8 million in cost savings. Doctors say patient outcomes are better too. Emergency doctor Brian O'Connell is the Sustainable Healthcare and Climate Risk Lead at Coffs Harbour Hospital, which also took part in the Green ED program.
1: Every year we produce on average 52,000 tonnes of waste in New South Wales hospitals. That's the same weight as the Sydney Harbour Bridge. We know that approximately 30% of healthcare is deemed low value. What that means is it's care that may not provide any benefit for patients, and we've been able to target that.
0: Healthcare contributes up to 7% of Australia's carbon output, equivalent to about 35 million tonnes a year. That's why former nurse Amy Benotis moved into a sustainability role at Armidale Hospital, making significant carbon reduction through using recyclable kidney dishes.
2: We scale this out across all the departments in the hospital. That's going to add up. Then when we start looking at all of the hospitals in our LHD, and then all of the hospitals in New South Wales.
0: There's a government-led strategy and voluntary framework, as well as grassroots organisations like Green ED, all trying to decarbonise health. But some experts, like Professor Peter Bragg, the director of the Monash Sustainable Development Institute, says it's still all too fragmented to achieve net zero by 2040.
3: Without that national joined-up effort and the associated research investment, we're just not going to get far enough in the time that we have to address decarbonisation in the health system.
0: The budget lacked specific funding for this space, but the ABC understands there will be further government-led action on building a more sustainable and resilient health system.
4: Catherine Gregory there. Psychedelic-assisted therapy is relatively new and often helps people suffering with PTSD. It means what's normally classified as illegal drugs, such as MDMA and psilocybin, are manufactured legally for medical use. The ABC has been granted access to the only manufacturing hub of these drugs in Australia to see how the process works and the regulation involved. Adelaide Miller went along.
5: So there's about 4 grams of mushroom, typically in Psilocybe cubensis. That's the species of mushroom that we're allowed to work with in Australia.
6: Breathe Life Sciences has been granted one of the very rare licences to manufacture MDMA and magic mushrooms. The licence was granted to the company's chief executive, Sam Watson, about 2 years ago. For decades, these drugs have been used illegally, but here in Brisbane, everything is above board.
5: It's being tested for all impurities from heavy metals, pesticides, bacteria, microbiology.
6: The drugs are stored in vaults before they are packaged and sent off to clinics and hospitals across the country, used in psychedelic-assisted therapy. In 2023, Australia became the first country to allow authorised psychiatrists to prescribe MDMA for post-traumatic stress disorder and psilocybin, more casually known as magic mushrooms, for treatment-resistant depression. Adam Gustella from the University of Sydney says it's highly regulated with strong safety procedures, but still comes with risk.
7: A smaller portion of people could experience nausea and vomiting immediately. There are reports of more significant side effects around hallucinogenic experiences that happen in a small number of people. We know for MDMA, having serious cardiac issues is a contraindication to receiving it. If people are taking antidepressants and then they take some of these drugs, they can have very, very serious side effects, life-threatening side effects.
6: Jess Yugovich underwent 3 rounds of MDMA therapy last year.
8: I genuinely believe that if I wasn't able to do the MDMA therapy, I wouldn't be here.
6: She decided to try the therapy after unexpectedly losing her daughter in 2024.
8: I was able to revisit my traumas in a way that actually allowed me to process them for the first time.
6: Therapist Danielle Desforges says that's because of the physiological changes that happen to the brain.
9: The MDMA turns down the amygdala, which is the part of the brain which sets off your fight-flight system, and that's often triggered really easily with PTSD.
6: Medibank Private became the first health insurer to fund psychotherapies last year, and the government is funding them for veterans. Without insurance, psychiatrist John Lung says the therapy is expensive.
10: People were paying out of pocket approximately $30,000 for a whole course of MDMA treatment.
6: As for the future of this market, some, like Scott Phillips from The Motley Fool, are sceptical.
11: What we don't know is where the end point is for the size of the market of this sort of thing. If it does flame out and remains a niche therapy, it will disappoint a whole lot of people, including investors.
6: But for Jess, who also has a young son,

0: She says it gave her the ability to experience life again.
1: I didn't come into this treatment wanting happiness out of it. I just wanted peace. And I got so much more than that. My son got his mum back.
2: That's psychedelic therapy patient Jess Jugovic, ending that report from Adelaide Miller. To some international news now. Alina Fernandez is a household name in Miami, Florida, and in her home country, Cuba, because she's the exiled daughter of the late Fidel Castro. For decades, the 70-year-old has been one of the biggest critics of the Cuban government. She believes the only way to topple what's left of her father's legacy is a US military intervention. North America correspondent Cayman Gok went to Miami to speak exclusively with Ms. Fernandez.
3: Miami is home to the largest Cuban population outside the country. Many fled the island as exiles and refugees, including Fidel Castro's own daughter, Alina Fernandez.
4: I had to escape with a falsified passport. I had to become some kind of a caricature of a Spanish tourist and left the country speaking like a Spaniard. All the ingredients for an escape.
3: She arrived in 1993 and has been one of the most prominent critics of the Castro regime. The US recently indicted her uncle, former President Raul Castro. The Cuban government said the charges were a political maneuver to justify the folly of a military attack.
4: It's a little bit absurd to have a capture order against a 94-year-old man that lives in another country. I think it's a point of pressure, that's all. In the scheme of things, they need those type of justifications to do whatever is needed.
5: Do you want a military intervention?
4: Who wants that for his own country? Nobody. But I can tell you something. A dictatorship to get established needs help. And to fall down needs a little push too. I don't think that Cubans are going to get to freedom by banging on casseroles. They need help.
3: America's recent efforts have worsened Cuba's humanitarian and energy crisis, but it's unlikely to make the regime bend the knee, according to Sebastian Arcos, the director of the Institute for Cuban Studies.
6: My prediction is that they will not negotiate their own power with the United States. That's why I think that military action is inevitable.
3: Alina Fernandez is now 70 years old, but says if things were to change, she would return to her home country.
5: Would you want Cuba to remain independent?
4: At this point, any solution that is going to bring back a way of life for Cubans, a quality of life, is good for me.
5: Would you be supportive of Cuba becoming a United States territory?
4: You know, at this point, I don't see why not, but I'm not an annexionist for sure.
5: Why do you say that?
4: Because it needs all the help that it can, you know. It needs to be rebuilt from A to Z.
5: But there are still a lot of Cubans that would want Cuba to remain independent and don't want to see U.S. involvement.
4: Of course. I mean, but without U.S. involvement at this point, they are not going to go anywhere.
3: This is Cayman Gok in Miami reporting for AM.
2: 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Europe's main index has closed at its highest level in more than 2 months, lifted by growing expectations for a US-Iran peace deal. And that's AM for today. 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
9: And across the New England Northwest this morning, a very good morning to you. Welcome to Brekkie from the Western Plains. I am Kim Goldsmith, and just as Chrissy Reading jumped in the chair for me over the past couple of days, I'll be with you from 8:30 today and tomorrow. Are you under the rain today? Dubbo has had some long overdue rain since the early hours of this morning, backing up some falls from last week. The official measurement is now heading over 55 millimetres, and I'd love your rainfall updates. Even if you sent one to me earlier, if you have an update, you've been out to the gauge and checked it, I'd love to hear from you this morning. 0467 922 684 is the text line. If you'd like to call in, it's 1300 22 1071. If you're getting some across the New England Northwest, let me know. I've got my fingers crossed for you. Because, yeah, even if you got it last week, we definitely needed some follow-up. And for Dubbo, some of the biggest rain we've had in a very long time. Now, I'll have more weather for you after news headlines, but if you would like to get those rainfall figures through, you can send them through from now. 34 regional and remote airports across the country have just received funding through the federal government's Regional and Remote Airport Support Program. Amongst them are several in regional New South Wales, including Dubbo and Armidale. This money is considered critical financial help for these regional airports that are largely run by local councils to manage any debts that are linked to the voluntary administration of Rex Airlines and to maintain essential aviation services. Shortly, you'll hear from the Mayor of Dubbo region about what it means for Dubbo Regional Airport. And when you're an inland sporting club, there's a feeling of satisfaction knowing that you have bested bigger coastal clubs from more populated areas. About 10 to 9, you're going to hear from the Dubbo Athletics Club, who on the weekend received a statewide award for doing just that. Now, though, it's time to check news headlines with Lily Plas right after this.
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9: It's time for news headlines and very good morning to Lily Plas.
13: Good morning, Kim. The federal government has granted relief payments to 34 councils across Australia left with unpaid regional express airline debts. Rex entered voluntary administration in July 2024, and in November last year, it was announced U.S. company Air T would buy the airline. Dubbo Regional Council has received the largest payout among all successful candidates with $600,000. Armidale Regional Council will receive just over $400 to cover unpaid debts left by the embattled airline. The Community Homelessness Service has been named Tamworth Regional Council's Volunteer Team of the Year. Since its inception 12 months ago, the Beacon Truck has distributed more than 3,500 meals and 1,500 essential items, including clothing, toiletries, and food to community members experiencing homelessness. Director of Holistic Recovery, Bhavin Patel, says more and more community members are falling through the cracks as housing and cost of living pressures continue to bite. And a teenager has been arrested at the Dubbo show over a series of offences in Dubbo and Narromine. The 16-year-old boy was arrested at the showground on Saturday night after police linked him to the theft of an SUV from Narromine and at least two break-ins at Dubbo shops in the early hours of May 19th. The teen allegedly resisted arrest before being charged with six offences, including posting and boasting about a crime on social media and driving while never licensed. He was refused bail to face the Children's Court on June 1st. More news at 9.
9: Thank you, Lily. Are you enjoying the rain?
13: I am.
9: You went for a bit of a walk all wrapped up in a scarf. Where's your umbrella today?
13: I don't like umbrellas.
9: Really? And you were just telling me that you haven't had to really think about hanging your clothes out much outside.

0: Morning. First day back in the chair after 2 weeks. I've got some weather for you coming up shortly.
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0: Is it raining cats and dogs? Well, it looks like widespread rain and storms today across the Western Plains and New England Northwest, with moderate falls from the northern inland through to the central west and a very high to high chance of showers in the upper west, northwest and northern tablelands, with showers set to increase through the day. Those storms could be severe across the central west and on to the southern plains of the northwest, with possible localised heavy falls. Winds will be gusty and variable across the regions, becoming lighter later this evening, later this afternoon or this evening. Norfolk Island today, partly cloudy with a medium chance of showers and a maximum of 23 degrees. Across the Western Plains, tops will be between 18 and 24 today. Mudgee and Coonabarabran, a top of 18. Dubbo, Narromine and Wellington, 19. Coonamble and Nyngan, a top of 21. Cobar and Wilcannia, 20. Burke and Walgett, 23. And Brewarrina, 24 degrees. Across the New England Northwest, tops will range between 16 and 26. That's quite a range, 10 degrees. 16 for Gyra, Glen Innes, 19. A top of 20 for Armidale, Gunnedah, 21. Tamworth, 22. Inverell, 23. Narrabri also looking at a top of 22. Moree, 24. And Warialda, 26 degrees. And rainfall, well, I have updated it about three or four times throughout breakfast this morning and it's still raining here. So no guarantees that these are the final figures, but Mudgee's clocked about 9 millimetres so far, Walgett 13 millimetres, Coonamble 17.6, Brewarrina 5 millimetres, Coonabarabran Airport 24.6 millimetres, Dubbo a very, very welcome 55.5 millimetres, Trangie 13 millimetres and Wilcannia 6.2 millimetres. In the New England Northwest, nothing big to rave about just at this point. Sort of 0.2 millimetres at Gunnedah, Armidale, Tenafil and Moree, 0.4. Inverell Research Centre, 1.6 millimetres and 2.6 millimetres at Narrabri. Fingers crossed, it's coming. Over the coming days, the rain does look like it might ease across much of the region tomorrow, but you could still see some showers across the Western Plains and New England Northwest, and there is a chance of afternoon and evening storms tomorrow that could produce localised heavy falls. These conditions look like they could persist into Thursday. Daytime tops will range between the high teens to low 20s on the tablelands and 20 to 23 degrees across the rest of the regions, dropping back a degree or two by Thursday. Coming up, we're going to be talking about the financial bailout, you could call it, for some of our regional airports on the back of the sale of Rex Airlines. Before that though, Bruce Springsteen and Dancing in the Dark.

0: That's from 1984, and Bruce Springsteen's Dancing in the Dark from the Born in the USA album. And Bruce Springsteen and the E Street Band currently touring across the US at the moment. Now, with all that rain, and we have had some other rainfall figures come in, some more figures, 20 millimetres northeast of Mindoran, says Peter, and Roxy at Curra Creek near Wellington, 33 millimetres, and it's still raining. Roxy, you are one clever hound, you are, to be sending in those rainfall figures this morning. Love it, though. If you would like to send in your dog's rainfall figures, please do that. I'd love to hear from you or your dog. And we were talking about superstitions around the rain, you know, not hanging the washing out if you think it's going to rain, because that is guaranteed to stop it from raining. Simon from the Warren Bungles has said, I have washing on the line and the ute windows are open and I'm not changing a thing until the rain stops by itself. Well, Simon, I think that is a great thing to do. If you have some superstitions around the rain, I'd like to hear about them this morning. 1300 221 071 or 0467 922 684. If you have done something to try and make sure it does rain, whether it's your washing getting even more wet or putting down the windows in the ute, as Simon has done in the Warren Bungles, I would like to know about it. I remember many years ago when I was the rural reporter here back in the 90s, I ran a rain gauge competition, and it was creative ways to tell how it was going to rain, because we were in the middle of a multi-year drought then as well. And the most creative way to tell the rain won a rain gauge. Now, I'm not giving away a rain gauge today, but I would love to hear your rain superstitions all the same. Those numbers again, 1300 221 071 or 0467 922 684. And Warrenshire Council are advising that all unsealed roads within Warrenshire Council are now closed to all vehicles. I would suggest there might be some other unsealed roads around the Central West that might be in a similar situation.
1: All in for reconciliation.
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0: Wok from Narromine says 5 millimetres south of Narromine. Hopefully it keeps coming your way, Wok. Now, what does almost $600,000 in federal government bailout mean for Dubbo Regional Airport? You're going to find out about that next.
3: Who will win the AI race? Has gambling become our national sport?
4: Questions. They've never been more important. So the one thing we'll never question is our duty to keep asking. ABC News, keep asking.
0: 34 regional and remote airports have received funding through the federal government's Regional and Remote Airport Support Program, with one of the biggest financial lifelines going to Dubbo Regional Airport to the tune of almost $600,000. Mayor of Dubbo City, Josh Black, told the ABC's Lily Plass, the bailout is a good result for Dubbo Regional Council and ratepayers.
5: We get nearly $600,000 back from the federal government, so thanks to the ministers Catherine King and Christy McBain for clearing Rex's debt that they owed to council. $600,000 is a huge amount of money in the scheme of things for our council-operated airport. The $600,000 covers all of the debt from Rex, is my understanding, and that will really help to continue to fund the operations at the airport.
6: Then, so what will that money go towards?
5: This money will go back into the airport to ensure that we can continue to offer a really good service and continue the flights in and out of Dubbo Regional City Airport.
6: How has the debt affected operations at Dubbo Airport?
5: Most regional airports are running at a loss, and the $600,000 that we had lost but we've now been repaid thanks to the federal government really just helps to continue the upgrades and the renewal of infrastructure at the airport.
6: What other support would you like to see from the federal government for regional airports?
5: We were really hoping in the budget that was just announced to see a lot of other supports for regional airports, including Dubbo, because they're all run by councils pretty much, which is the ratepayers. They're an essential service that we need to continue to be funded. We've done pretty well at Dubbo with getting this $600,000 Rex debt covered, but also the runway strengthening upgrades, which was about a $15 million project, I think, from memory, and any other money that the federal government could put in to ensure the financial sustainability and viability of airports into the future would have been most welcome.
6: What is the main issue that regional airports face?
5: Regional airports run by councils face a constant battle to continue to upgrade and maintain the existing infrastructure, such as the terminals and the runways and the hard stand aprons. All of that's really, really costly that ratepayers bear the burden of. It'd be good to see the federal government put a lot of money into these regional airports, because we can't do without them. It's not just a luxury that people are flying off overseas and those sort of things all the time. We use them every day for business, getting to and from medical appointments, and especially emergency services.
6: Are you surprised that Dubbo has received the largest bailout payments in New South Wales?
5: The federal government said that they would cover the REC's debts that were owed to local government airports, so it's not a surprise to see all of that debt covered, and very, very appreciative that the federal government has stepped up in this way.
6: And do you feel that the budget also targets maybe some of the issues that led to REC's going into, that affects regional airports and that led to REC's going into administration?
5: It's really important that we're able to continue to have two airlines fly in and out of Dubbo on the domestic routes. It's really important that the federal government has stepped up and kept REC's flying, because as soon as it drops down to just one airline and there's no competition on ticket prices, we've seen in other places around the country that ticket prices go through the roof. They're already expensive enough, but they would probably go up 50 to 100% on what they already are. So it's really important work that the federal government has done to keep REC's planes in the air.
6: And what other support do you think is important to stop the monopolisation of regional airlines?
5: There's a federal productivity inquiry on at the moment into ticket prices at regional airports and what needs to be done to ensure that there's continued competition to keep downward pressure on ticket prices. So I hope that the findings from that, when it's all completed, that the federal government takes on board those findings, whatever they are, and ensures that we can keep ticket prices down into regional airports.
0: That's the Mayor of the Dubbo Region, Josh Black, speaking there to the ABC's Lily Plass. You're listening to ABC Western Plains and New England Northwest's Breakfast this morning. I'm Kim Goldsmith. It's coming up to 10 to 9. Shortly, you're going to hear about the leading country athletics club in New South Wales. This is Tana Arena. She was touring the country earlier this month.

0: Painter Arena and Sorrento Moon on ABC Western Plains and New England Northwest. And regarding the story about the financial bailout of regional airports, Peter from Dubbo says if it wasn't for the federal money, the ratepayers of Dubbo would have been out of pocket to the extent of approximately $600,000. There was definitely a lot of unanswered questions about what happened with Rex and what happened with a lot of those airport fees. Thanks for your text messages this morning, Peter. Now, over the weekend, delegates from Dubbo Athletics Club went to Sydney for an awards ceremony where they received the New South Wales Athletics Gibbs Looms Shield for the leading club of the year at the country championships that were also hosted in Dubbo this year. The club had an historic point score of 915.5, defeating eastern clubs like Blue Mountain Springwood, Mingara on the Central Coast and Athletics Wollongong to take out the top gong. Club President Rose Prout was in Sydney on the weekend to receive the sizeable shield.
1: Five of us from the Dubbo committee went down to Sydney. The awards night was at the Sydney Olympic Park, and we were very excited to be involved, and there were some well-known athletes there as well at the presentation night, and we were absolutely thrilled to receive the award.
0: How significant is it for the Dubbo Club to receive this award?
1: Very. We are the first non-coastal, or the first inland, regional, however you want to put it, club to win the New South Wales Country Champs. And we've received this award, New South Wales Club of the Year, because we won Country Champs. So it's, a bit of history. And it was, well received. Definitely by the athletics community.
0: It's definitely history making. What do you think it's going to do for the profile of athletics in the region?
1: It will lift the profile, and hopefully, fingers crossed, we start getting more state permit events this side of the Blue Mountains. At the moment, we have one every 3 years, and there's one on quite regularly in Sydney week to week. So we're hoping for a yearly state permit event, or working towards that anyway.
0: Yeah. You obviously had a chance to rub shoulders with a few people and officials from New South Wales Athletics as well. How is Dubbo viewed more broadly in terms of our athletics?
1: Yeah, clubs are starting to recognise Dubbo a lot more, and other regional clubs in our area. Bathurst and Orange are quite strong as well. Yeah, they're quietly excited and watching what happens next from Dubbo and neighbouring clubs. Just this week at Oceania, there was a Bathurst boy that won the 2 and the 4. Also, I think he got 3 golds, and the gold in the 4x1, or 4x4, one of them. But that was exciting to see a Bathurst boy that's been training on a grass track.
0: We've got a synthetic track here. Barden Park is well known for its facilities. How important are those facilities to how well the Dubbo Club does?
1: The facilities do definitely help, and it brings more local competitions to the area. And the training that the kids can train, adults as well. We have an opens and masters division, can compete and train on quality equipment and facilities.
0: Is it important that those facilities are maintained and upgraded from time to time?
1: It's very important. The track in recent years has had a resurfacing to make sure it's up to national standard, and all the equipment, the pole vault and the high jump equipment, is always maintained to up to standard, because that's what's going to keep the big competitions in Dubbo.
0: Now, the Gibbs Loom Shield that you picked up over the weekend, that recognises extraordinary volunteer service by three stalwarts of country athletics, as they've been called, Rod Gibb, Jan Gibb and Valmay Looms. The volunteers at the Dubbo Club are also really important to the functioning of the club. How are you off for volunteers at the moment?
1: Yeah, volunteers are what makes the club. I guess there wouldn't be a club and a committee without volunteers. And look, we're always looking for volunteers in any possible way. Even when we have these big tournaments, big championships in Dubbo, we need volunteers to run. We need volunteers to set up the equipment, to run the canteen. The coaches, we're all volunteers. So if anyone is interested in any way in volunteering, we would more than happy find a a suitable job in some way that they can do, but it's everything pretty much.
0: I guess when you come down off the high of receiving this award, there's probably still a lot of work to be done in the off season to prepare for the next athletic season as well. What's happening in the club at the moment?
1: So once a month we're doing a winter series for our 15 years and up. We're having that's this Saturday actually. And we've just had our AGM, so now we're preparing for the next season, which will start from August.
0: And is there still a lot of interest from prospective talent in athletics?
1: Yes, yes. Yeah, we've got a few good athletes. And Dubbo's got a lot of talent, and it was really good to see it all at Country Champs as well. There was a couple of records broken from local athletes, but also from Orange and Bathurst as well. So,
0: what do you think your chances are of taking out the Shield again?
1: Oh, well, I think we'll take it out again. Just not sure, depending on where it's at and how far everybody's got to travel. But yeah, I'm confident we'll do it again.
0: That's president of the Dubbo Athletics Club, Rose Prout, very proud of the club. Now, can politics be done better with less ideology and more common interest? You'll hear what Jane Caro thinks. That's coming up after the news. And what do you know about testamentary discretionary trusts? What's the big fuss about taxing them? That's to come. It's news time.
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3: It's 9 o'clock. Good morning. Tony Matthews with ABC News. Australia's top energy watchdog will cut benchmark power prices in many states from mid-year. Energy reporter Daniel Murphy.

0: Lisa has the story.
1: Following years of hefty price rises, regulated power tariffs will fall from July under a decision announced this morning by the Australian Energy Regulator. The so-called default market offer will be cut by up to 7.2% in southeast Queensland and 5% in New South Wales. There'll be a slight increase of 1.4% in South Australia. AER Chair Claire Savage says while few customers are directly affected, the default offers are a key reference for all other prices.
2: So good news for customers, we are seeing price reductions.
1: Ms Savage says small businesses would get bigger price reductions.
0: Authorities insist spectators were never at risk last night when scores of drones fell from the sky during Sydney's Vivid Festival. Drone operator Sky Magic has confirmed 89 drones crashed shortly after takeoff at 7:30 last night after a radio frequency malfunctioned. Destination New South Wales CEO Karen Jones says the 9:30 show was cancelled as a precaution and a full safety assessment will be carried out before the drones fly again.
3: All of our safety protocols worked last night. There was an exclusion zone that was specifically designed for the drone show, and it did mean that if there was a technical failure, which there was last night, it meant that the drones either fell into the water or within that exclusion zone.
0: The federal government has confirmed 7 Australian women and 12 children with links to the Islamic State group have made plans to travel from Syria to Australia. Their planned journey follows the recent return of another cohort of IS-linked Australians who arrived in Melbourne and Sydney earlier this month. In a statement, Home Affairs Minister Tony Burke says any members of this cohort who've committed crimes can expect to face the full force of the law. Leaked documents show mining giant BHP described climate action as urgent, then delayed billions of dollars in green projects at its iron ore mines in WA. Angus Grigg reports.
4: The documents obtained exclusively by Four Corners and Guardian Australia show in 2022 BHP was determined to act on climate change. It said action was urgent and any delays would risk its reputation. But just months later, the world's biggest mining company began shelving renewable energy projects and locking in diesel at its Pilbara mines. BHP told Four Corners many of the technologies needed by mining companies to cut emissions are not yet ready to be deployed.
0: Energy giant AGL will demolish part of its Liddell power station today, forging ahead with plans for renewable energy production in the Hunter Valley. Two 170-metre-tall chimneys will be felled this morning, subject to weather conditions, bringing an end to the site's coal generation history. Safety concerns mean there won't be a public viewing of the demolition, but hundreds of former employees will gather to watch a live stream of the moment. Former Liddell shift manager Steve Lainsbury says it's an emotional day.
5: I got to go out there to actually look at what they're doing with the demolition, and that was pretty confronting. And it was like going out to say your last goodbyes, you could say, and the stack's coming down. I think that's the signal that, yeah, this is the end.
0: New South Wales 5'8" Mitchell Moses has been ruled out of the opening Rugby League State of Origin match tomorrow night with a hamstring injury. Moses suffered the minor injury at training yesterday. Blues coach Laurie Daly has confirmed Raiders player Ethan Strange will now make his Origin debut at 5'8", with Bulldogs player Matt Burton to join a six-man bench. The Socceroos have suffered a major setback ahead of next month's World Cup with Riley McGree ruled out through injury. McGree was forced from the field with a suspected hamstring problem during Middlesbrough's playoff final loss to Hull on the weekend. He's the fourth Australian player to be ruled out of the World Cup through injury in recent weeks. And Essendon coach Brad Scott has been sacked at the AFL club. The Bombers are languishing at the bottom of the AFL ladder with just one win from 11 matches this season. To the weather, widespread rain about the northern inland through to the central west, central ranges, southern slopes and the southeast. Isolated thunderstorms across many areas except the northeast, southern slopes and ranges. Showers with the chance of a late thunderstorm for Sydney and 22.
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8: Good morning to you across the New England Northwest today as well. I'll be with you through until 10 and again tomorrow from 8:30 to 10. covering both the Western Plains and New England Northwest, where it is a little bit wet today. Dubbo is officially heading towards 60 millimetres of rain since the early hours of this morning. It looks like we could be in for showery, stormy weather right through to Thursday. Fingers crossed you're under it if you are desperately looking for it. Most of us are. It's very welcome on the back of the falls we had last week as well. I'll take a closer look at the weather for you shortly. But I've got a question for you. Is it possible to overcome the political divide that's currently splitting the country at the moment? The Farah by-election and the commentary that went with the One Nation landslide have underscored just how divided parts of our country are at the moment, not just along party lines, but ideology. Is it possible to do politics based on common interest rather than the ideology? Have party politics had their day? And can there be a more constructive way forward other than grievance politics that simply make the divide wider? There is a proposal, a political movement, if you like, called Something Better. Is that going to work? What do you think? I'd like to hear from you this morning. 1300 221 071. The text line 0467 922 684. I'll be talking to Jane Caro shortly, social commentator and writer, always opinionated on matters like this, and we'll be talking about whether the idea of something better could actually work. But I would love to hear from you in the meantime. 1300 221 071 or 0467 922 684 are the numbers across ABC Western Plains and New England Northwest this morning. And you might have heard that the federal government announced in the budget earlier this month that a 30% rate would apply to all discretionary trusts, something there are now murmurs about reviewing. Will it mean a carve-out? Or perhaps a lower tax rate? Who knows? But what are these trusts and how do they work? You'll learn more about what they are from one of Dubbo's legal experts before 9:30 this morning. And are you a creative who has dreamt of taking a couple of weeks away from everyday life just to create, to make art, to write music, do something like that? After 9:30, you're going to hear from someone who, with his wife and creative partner, has done just that. And where they went is very different to where they're from. You'll find out all about that after 9:30 this morning. It's 7 minutes past nine, though, and that's usually time to take a look at what's happening in the weather.
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8: There's a broad low pressure trough lying over the west of the state, moving to the northeast and deepening to a low pressure system over southern Queensland and northern inland New South Wales by the middle of this week, which is tomorrow. The low will traverse the northeast quarter of the state on Thursday before entering coastal waters on Friday and then moving further offshore over the weekend. So what's that mean? Well, it's looking like widespread rain and storms today, with moderate falls from the northern inland through to the central west and a very high to high chance of showers in the upper west, northwest and northern tablelands, with showers set to increase across the regions through the day. Those storms could be severe across the central west and on the southern plains of the northwest, with possible localised heavy falls. Winds will be gusty and variable across the regions, becoming lighter this afternoon or evening. Norfolk Island today will be partly cloudy with a medium chance of showers and a top of 23 degrees. Across the Western Plains, we're looking at tops of 18 to 24 with Mudgee and Coonagh on 18, Dubbo, Narromine and Wellington getting to 19 degrees, Coonamble and Nyngan 21, Cobar and Wilcannia 20 degrees, Bourke and Walgett 23 and Brewarrina 24. Across the New England Northwest, tops will range between 16 and 26 degrees with Guyra looking at a top of 16, Glen Innes 19, Armidale 20, Gunnedah 21, Tamworth and Narrabri 22, a top of 23 for Inverell. Royal, 24 for Moree, and 26 is the top for Warialda. And when it comes to rain, most of it has been across the central west. Some of the top falls, the official falls that I checked in the last half hour, are 59 millimetres for Dubbo, 26 millimetres at Coonabarabran Airport, 19.2 millimetres at Coonamble, 13 for Walgett, 10.8 millimetres at Mudgee, and 13.8 millimetres at Trangie. I haven't had any updated ones that have come through on the text line, but it is still looking very overcast and wet out the window here at ABC Western Plains. Now, the rain looks to be easing across much of the region tomorrow, but you could still see some showers across the Western Plains and New England northwest. There's a chance of afternoon and evening storms tomorrow that could produce localised heavy falls, and those conditions could persist into Thursday. Daytime tops will range between the high teens and low 20s on the Tablelands, and the 20 to 23 degrees, a very narrow range across the rest of the two regions, dropping back a degree or two by Thursday. Coming up, I'm going to be talking politics with Jane Caro. What could happen in this conversation, I wonder? Is there a better way of doing politics, though? I'd like to hear from you this morning. 1300 221 0071, or the text line 0467 922 684. Jane Caro will be joining me right after this from Melissa Etheridge, who's going to bring me some water. Ooh, more rain.

0: Bring me some water, indeed. That is Melissa Etheridge, and that is for everyone who is currently not getting some decent rain. We do hope it comes your way over the next couple of days. If it hasn't already, Dubbo is sort of sitting on top at the moment with almost 60 millimetres of rain since early this morning, which is very, very appreciated. Now, is it possible to have something better in this country when it comes to politics? Social commentator Jane Caro is with me next to discuss.
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0: Given One Nation's win in the Farah electorate earlier this month, I was intrigued by the idea put forward by former Liberal staffer Charlotte Mortlock's political movement that she's calling Something Better. Issues-based politics based on common interests rather than ideology. Now, Jane Caro, good morning. Is it possible?
2: Good morning. Look, I hope so, because really, what most ordinary Australians are concerned about are issues and not ideology. Not, you know, most Australians wouldn't classify themselves as socialists or neoliberals or neoconservatives or Christian nationalists or all those other things that seem to be, you know, very large in political circles. They tend not to matter much. Somebody might call themselves a bit of a lefty, or they might say, I'm a bit conservative, but that's about as ideological as most ordinary Australians get.
0: Is One Nation's, though, is that issues-based politics, or do you think there's ideology creeping in there as well?
2: Oh, I think it's always been fairly ideological. It's really based on the way Pauline Hanson first garnered attention, which was with a very clear anti-immigration stance. And that has remained core to their One Nation view of Australia and indeed the world for the decades that she's been a feature of our politics. I don't think anyone's confused about what Pauline Hanson stands for. It would be more of a, you know, a white nationalist perspective, and that is an ideology.
0: Is One Nation, though, the disruption that we maybe need at this point to break hold of that divisive tribal politics?
2: No, I don't. I think One Nation is part of that divisive tribal politics. I think we've actually already had the beginnings of a really interesting disruption, which probably Charlotte Mortlock might agree with, and that is, if you think about the rest of the world, there's been disruptions in a lot of Western democracies in the last 5-10 years, Brexit in the UK, Trumpism and MAGAism in the US, and they tend to be very bellicose, not very loose, one would have to say, with actual facts about issues and what's going on in their particular countries and in the world at large. What have we had in Australia? What's been the big disruption here? Oh my goodness, it's been 11, mostly women, who have taken seats that in my wildest dreams I never thought would go anywhere but to the Liberal Party, by standing for three things: action on climate change, respect and safety for women, and transparency and integrity in governance. And they are the disruptors. But because they're polite, well-behaved, considered, and deal with the issues, and possibly, let's just hint, female, we're not giving them the credit that they deserve. That's where the disruption is in Australia.
0: But not in regional areas, Jane Caro. The independents are really not. I mean, Helen Haynes, she stands alone. But I'm thinking of some of the national heartland that's now starting to be shaken up by this rise of One Nation. It's not the disruptor here. One Nation is the disruptor.
2: Well, sort of, but it's just replacing the Liberal Party. It's a slightly more right-wing version. And really, the fact that Barnaby Joyce has joined One Nation tells you all you need to know about what's actually going on. The Liberal Party was shifting to the right. That was the Barnaby Joyce, Tony Abbott part of it, and part of the Liberal Party was wanting to shift to the left, and I guess that's the Matt Keane, Charlotte Mortlock side of it, and that's ended up breaking into mostly the teals. So I'm not sure how disruptive that actually is or how long it is going to last in the regions. I think the regions are very impatient. I think they feel overlooked. I think they feel confused about what's going on. You know, but some of the independents, okay, they haven't won a seat yet, but they're doing very well. But the only person who had formed any kind of a threat in Farah was Michelle Millthorpe, I think, if I remember her name correctly, who was an independent. And Helen Haynes, and before her, Cathy McGowan, really made a big difference in that in Albury Wodonga, which, of course, is right next door to Farah. So I wouldn't write the independents off just yet. They seem to be much more predictable and much more kind of consistent than One Nation, which, after all, we've seen many people be elected as One Nation members before, but not actually ending up being One Nation members in the Parliament for very long.
0: Do you think that party politics has had its day?
2: I wouldn't like to say that. It's interesting too, because the papers are full of stories about the Teals maybe becoming a party, although a lot of them are pouring you know, cold water on that idea. So I wouldn't say that at all. I mean, in a representative democracy, parties are an efficient and effective way to be more powerful, have more clout on issues that you care about. It would be very interesting, though. I mean, I heard the Teals say that if they ever did become a party, they would still allow the community to pick their candidates. The party wouldn't pick them. So that's an interesting change in party politics. And also, you know, presumably they might say there are the three core focuses of the independent, the Teal movement, and you have to stick to those. But you can vote as you wish, according to your conscience, on other issues. So maybe what we're seeing is perhaps not the end of party politics, but maybe a bit of a dilution of the kind of tight control on the party.
0: The stranglehold. Peter from Dubbo says there are many better ways for politicians to handle themselves, but principally just be in it for the good of the country rather than themselves, and focus on managing the economy in a responsible way without regard to lobby groups' vested interests. And so, yeah, Charlotte Mortlock's come from a Conservative Party originally. She was a staffer with the Liberals. She's calling something better, as she's titled it, a political movement. But she suggested that she might be interested in it becoming a party. Is that, do you think that is necessary to really have any leverage?
2: So far, that's what we've seen happen. The independents are giving the lie to that to some extent, but even they are wobbling a bit now. So it's hard to predict exactly what's going to happen. We live in really, really, really transient times. Everything is changing. It's changing fast. I mean, if you told me that America would become what it's become now 3 years ago, I would have said, nah. Well, you know, never say never. So I don't know what's going to happen. I do think, and I agree with the person who texted in, that it should be about what's good for the country, good for the nation, good for the people in your seat that you represent, and that lobby groups have way too much power in the Australian Parliament in all sorts of ways, and in state parliaments too, and probably also, when it comes down to it, local politics. And that is a problem. It's why we're not getting sensible policy as often as we should.
0: Well, we've got a few elections coming up on the near horizon. So, Jane Caro, it's going to be a watch this space. Thank you for sharing your thoughts about it this morning.
2: My pleasure, Kim.
0: That is social commentator Jane Caro sharing her thoughts about whether there is a better way to do politics and what we might need to keep an eye on as we approach some of those state and the next federal election as well. Everybody's a little on guard, I think. There's been a few warning shots fired. Now, what a testamentary discretionary trust. You know those things that were made a fuss of in the federal budget earlier this month? Opposition leader Angus Taylor accused the government of introducing a death tax by stealth through changes to these taxing of these discretionary trusts. And you'll find out a little bit more about what they are and how they're used shortly. This is The Cardigans.

0: Cardigans and Love Fool on ABC Western Plains and New England Northwest. I'm Kim Goldsmith. It is 28 minutes past nine. And on the back of the conversation I just had with Jane Caro about, is there a better way to do politics? Can we get rid of the ideology and just deal with the common issues, particularly in our regional areas? Sue from Armidale says that what people propose as the solution is always going to be ideologically driven because that is what we believe. This is just theoretical. Politicians will always follow the ideology and short-term voting cycles, which is exactly why, Sue, I think we need to shake things up. Now, what are these testamentary discretionary trusts you might have been hearing about since the federal budget was handed down? That's coming up next.
1: Reconciliation requires all of us to do our part.
2: Every day.
1: All in. 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
0: You may have heard the federal government announce in the budget earlier this month that a 30% rate would apply to all discretionary trusts. In the past week, the Prime Minister has said he's open to reviewing the proposed changes to taxing these trusts, a walk back if you like. So what are they? Who and how are they used? To answer these questions and more is Dubbo Solicitor Malachi Dutchke, who's with me now. Good morning.
3: Morning, Kim.
0: What are testamentary discretionary trusts?
3: So, testamentary discretionary trusts, commonly known in the field TDTs, are trusts that basically come into effect upon death. So everyone's probably heard of family trusts, unit trusts, those type of things that are used to apportion income and basically apportion assets during your lifetime. But TDTs are trusts that are basically set up inside your will, and upon your death become a trust with your estate. So your estate becomes basically a private fund that then the TDT manages, and you can have multiple beneficiaries, a trustee over it. It's becoming much more of a prominent mechanism in wills. And yeah, it's just obviously fascinating that now it's become such a prominent issue in the news.
0: In terms of managing the trust, I mean, you mentioned a trustee and then the beneficiaries. Who tends to be a trustee?
3: So pretty much you can choose whoever you like, but commonly it is the main beneficiaries are also the trustees. So, you know, in a standard will, you've got mum and dad and then the kids. So likely you would have the kids, if they're the beneficiaries, also the trustees of the trust. Now, the whole purpose of a TDT is to basically control your estate beyond your passing. So a trust creates a fund that then the trustee has the discretion on how they use the estate and distribute it to the beneficiaries. Any one beneficiary is not entitled to the entirety of the estate or to a portion of the estate. It's up to the discretion of the trustee as to how they do it. So it becomes very attractive when you want to make sure that your assets and your estate is protected beyond your death, and it can't be just given over to your beneficiaries for them to spend and exhaust, but the trustee can ensure that your estate is used for basically what they believe would be a good purpose.
0: So give me a scenario for how you might use a trust in that way.
3: The common two ways that a TDT is used is to protect the estates from divorce and from basically a family dispute. So if any of your beneficiaries are going through a divorce and there's potential of there be a property settlement, the trustee obviously wouldn't assign any income or assets to that person. So protecting that person from having part of the estate be taken away by that ex-partner. And then the second reason is for basically income protection. So you can basically assign income to beneficiaries that have a lower tax bracket. And this is where the government has brought in this new tax, is that with a TDT, you can basically assign income to a low income earner and basically say, well, all this income derived from the estate is going to go to low income earners below 30%. And their estate's not going to pay tax on that amount. It's going to go to that low-income earner who's not going to pay as much tax as it would to be a high-income beneficiary.
0: So it has been used as a tax minimisation strategy, hasn't
3: Correct.
0: It?
3: Correct.
0: Do you think it's fair that they pay more tax?
3: Look, I definitely think to when it comes to a large estate, multi-million-dollar estate, I think there is some genuine concern out there that there could be too much tax minimization. But from the legal point of view, we see it across the board. Like, we do see your lower to mid-tier income families who are using this just to protect their home and their super. So, it might only be a few hundred thousand dollars, and they just want to make sure that their estate is maximized to the highest value, so that then they can pass that on to their children, rather than being, capital gains tax and income tax coming into it as a major factor. So I think there is a balance between the two, but I can see what the government's doing there in bringing this about.
0: Well, they've basically said they're prepared to review it and perhaps even walk it back. That's just been announced in the last week. There was a report, there's only about 10,500 testamentary trusts in the country. That doesn't strike me as a big number.
3: No, it's not. As I said before, this is a very niche mechanism that people use. Majority of families and people who are leaving their estate behind are happy to give lump sum figures to their children or to their beneficiaries, and trust that they're going to spend it wisely. So a TDT really is the a niche mechanism that's becoming more prominent as people become more concerned about the risks associated with just giving over lump sums to beneficiaries. So I think we're going to see it become more and more prevalent. It's just that at the moment it's still very such a sort of a small thing that's coming through, but could become bigger, and I think the government's probably caught on to that.
0: I'm speaking with Solicitor Malachi Dutschke about testamentary trusts. Now, you mentioned that they could become more prevalent. Do you think that if the federal government do stick to their guns and decide that this 30% taxation rate is the minimum for the trust, that it might make people think twice about it?
3: Look, I think it will potentially make people think twice, but I think the ultimate advice that lawyers are going to give is that if your genuine concern is more just protecting the wealth and the assets, then, making sure that, if your children are going through, like I said before, a divorce or a property settlement, or even bankruptcy, where, potentially the bankruptcy trust

0: in a simple sense. You've got an executor as the trustee and you've got your beneficiaries as the beneficiaries. And so the simple trust works as when you pass away, all the assets become owned by the executor upon the grant of probate, and then those assets then get distributed to the beneficiaries. And it's very simple. There's no sort of, you know, there's no overarching conditions on how that executor has to distribute every dollar and you know, make sure there's certain conditions met before that money can be distributed. Basically, once the estate's realized and, you know, all the liabilities are paid, that money gets handed over. Simple trust. The more complex trusts become where it's a fixed testamentary trust, where it has to actually be that amount. So 30% of the estate has to go to that child, 20% has to go to that person. So they're fixed trusts where still there's a fund created and it can generate wealth, like the house can be rented out and the income from the house can then be given over to those beneficiaries in that proportion. But then, yeah, the discretionary trust then adds that extra protection on the trustee, that they now have the discretion to distribute the capital and the income as they see fit. So obviously that person has to be very trusted by the deceased to be in that position, but it does create then that protective aspect that the no one beneficiary is entitled to anything, but once they're given the money, that becomes theirs.
1: If someone listening to this wants to know more either about this as a strategy for managing their estate, or they want to know what the tax implications might be, who should they be speaking with?
0: Yeah, definitely. Like if you're looking at doing some succession planning, looking at your will, doing estate planning, ask your lawyer about testamentary discretionary trusts and whether it would be a viable option for you. It's not for everybody, but definitely something to consider. It is a mechanism out there that can be used. It's on the expensive end of estate planning because of the complexity. So you probably are looking spending a couple grand potentially to get it drafted up. Yeah, definitely talk to your lawyer, and then the tax side of it, talk to your accountant.
1: Malachi Dutschke, thank you.
0: Thanks, Kim.
1: That's Dubbo solicitor Malachi Dutschke with some facts about testamentary discretionary trusts and how they work in estate planning.
2: On ABC Western Plains, this is Kim Goldsmith.
1: Shortly, you're going to meet a Coonabarabran musician who has just returned home from a couple of weeks away working on some new material. You'll find out what and why after this from the Monkees.

0: One from 1967 and I Dream Believer by the Monkees on ABC Western Plains and New England Northwest. Now, I've just got a couple of notices to get through here. With the rain, it's creating merry havoc. Warren Shire Council have advised that all unsealed roads within the Shire Council area are now closed to vehicles. Canamble Shire Council have closed the sports ground due to the rain and more wet weather forecast over the coming days. All sports grounds are currently closed until further notice to help protect the condition of the ground. Alternative training can take place at Smith Park, and if lightning is around, you can contact council and arrangements can be made. If lighting is required, sorry, not lightning, lighting required, contact council to have the lights turned on. And Wellington races are off today, according to Racing New South Wales. And on the New England Highway at Bendemeer, there is a truck fire that's been reported there. It's been controlled by the RFS. You can check for more information there on the New South Wales Live traffic site. Now, what would 2 weeks away from home, focus solely on making art, mean to you as a creative? You're about to hear from someone who just had that opportunity.
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0: Two artists who have recently been part of the Creative Residencies Out West, or CROW program, a partnership between regional arts development organisations Arts Out West, West Darling Arts and Outback Arts, are Coonabarabran-based musicians Phil and Megan Varty, known as Vartini. They've just returned from a two-week residency at Tin Camp Studios in Lightning Ridge, and Phil Varty is with me now. Good morning, Phil.
2: Good morning, Kim. Thanks for having me.
0: My pleasure. Now, a big change of scenery between Coona and Lightning Ridge. What was that like to get used to in 2 weeks?
2: Well, we've been out there a few times before, so we knew what to expect. But, yeah, dry, rocky. And
0: was it inspirational, though?
2: It was definitely inspirational, yeah. The people we met and, yeah, just the whole experience we came home feeling very inspired and ready to create more music. So
0: what does a residency like that offer you?
2: Well, we were offered a space, virtually the space and the time. So we and also the opportunity to work with other people in the industry. So, but yeah, we really just focused on writing and song compositions and a bit of recording. That was our goal, and we got to spend the whole 2 weeks just working through it.
0: So tell me a bit about the music that you and Megan create.
2: So we're a duo, like you said, and we use a drum machine and loop pedals to sort of build those soundscapes and that full band sound. And, we're really into dance music. So we've been trying to figure out what the genre is. We're really hard to pigeonhole us into a genre, but I think we've settled on GDM, which is garage dance music.
0: I love it. I absolutely love it. I'm not familiar with familiar with electronic music, but not garage dance music. Is it a genre at the moment, or are you creating it?
2: No, we're creating it.
0: Right.
2: We're spearheading it. So, yeah.
0: I love that that's coming from the regions. So in 2 weeks, realistically, what did you go in with a bit of a plan?
2: Yeah, we did. We had a plan to record, really. We wanted to spend most of our time recording, but after 3 or 4 days of that, it sort of it started to wear a little thin. So we just changed tact and focused on writing and song compositions, and we really enjoyed that because we haven't been doing too much writing lately. So to get back into that, really got the creative spirit and creative juices flowing. And we ended up with a great new song at the end of the 2 weeks, so we were pretty happy with that.
0: Fantastic. I can't wait to hear that. Was it inspired by Lightning Ridge?
2: It was inspired by the people, I think. By Lightning Ridge and the people, just the joyous nature and the welcoming nature of the people, yeah.
0: Now, you've got 2 weeks. It's not a long time, but do you have to structure your day during that period?

0: Well, we had the freedom to do whatever we wanted, pretty much. But we were pretty regimented creatures of habit. So, Opal Cafe for breakfast every morning, and and then back to Tin Camp Studios, and 6 or 8 hours in the studio, and then the evening sort of back at our camp at our caravans, just debriefing and planning the next day.
1: It's interesting. I'm a sound artist, and I've done quite a lot of residencies over the years, and anything from a week or a long weekend through to 2 months is the longest I did in Iceland. And I think a lot of people tend to think that these residencies are a bit of a junket, that they're a bit of a holiday. But you've just indicated there that you were really working fairly solidly 6 to 8 hours a day.
0: Oh, yeah, we really were. And we were, at the end of each day, we were certainly ready for bed. That's for sure. We put a lot of effort into it and we got a lot out of it. So very worthwhile.
1: I'm speaking with musician Phil Vardy from Coonabarabran, who with his wife and creative partner has just spent 2 weeks in Lightning Ridge doing a residency. So, Phil, what's next for you and Megan?
0: We've got a few gigs in the works in the future, but our two goals, main goals, are to get into a professional studio and do some recording. We have about an album's worth of songs to record, and just chasing more gigs, bigger and better gigs with more exposure, just trying to get our music out there.
1: So if someone was thinking about a residency, because this program that's running across these three regional arts development organisations is for regional artists and it's to get them outside their backyard as well, what would your advice be to somebody who's thinking about doing a residency?
0: Oh, don't think about it. Just jump into it. It's you certainly won't regret it. Very, very worthwhile.
1: Well, Phil, thank you for sharing the experience with us this morning. All the best with what's next in your creative practice. I know it's a lot of hard work, but wishing you all the best for it.
0: Thanks a lot, Kim.
1: And send through that new song too. We'd really love to hear it because we love sharing the work of regional musicians here on ABC Western Plains. So I'd appreciate that.
0: No problem. Thank you. And if your listeners would like to find our music, you can find us on social media and there's a link to our Bandcamp. There's a few live songs.
1: There you go. You've been given the heads up. Thank you, Phil. That is musician Phil Vardy, one half of Vartini, with his wife Megan, who have just been out to Lightning Ridge to Tin Camp Studios to do a residency there. Now, are you a Dr. Ann Jones fan of What the Duck? If that's a yes, stay with me because after this you'll hear her take on sexual evolution. Just a warning, though, this one is not for the little ones around the house this morning, so you might want to turn the volume down or take them to another room. And thank you, Greg, for your text. It's starting to rain in Ningen. A bit of thunder thrown in. The garden and the critters are going to love it, but only a few millimetres so far. We're going to hope that rain keeps coming. This is Pink. Who knew?

0: Does it sound like a 20-year-old song? That's exactly what it is. It came out in April 2006. That's Pink's Who Knew on ABC Western Plains and New England Northwest. I nearly said Central West. Oops. Now, warning, there's going to be some adult themes in this next story. So if you've got little ones around, you might want to distract them or turn the radio down. Dr. Ann Jones is going to look into the wonder and mystery of the female reproductive system in this next story from What the Duck. That's coming.
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0: The energy required to grow, birth and raise young is intense. Any mother will tell you that. So it's only fair that the female body has some tricks to make sure reproducing is worth it. In some cases, the female reproductive system can be a literal maze for those seeking to access her eggs. Dr. Ann Jones is the host of What the Duck, and she's taking a close look at sexual evolution in a series called Sex is Weird.
5: Females have developed a suite of mechanisms and even weapons to ensure that they get some choice in the matter of sex too. And it's all a little bit more complicated than the alpaca just giving out the wrong number at the club.
6: We're sorry. Your call cannot be completed as dialed.
5: Now, there's something like 189 million sperm in a typical human ejaculate, but only a few thousand ever make it to the oviduct. In birds, less than 2% of wrigglers make it through. So what's happening to the squiggly boys? I've got an expert on the line to tell us. Professor Sarah Robertson is from the University of Adelaide.
7: This capacity of the female immune response and the female reproductive tract to exert this power, it's called cryptic female choice.
5: Key biological concept alert. Female cryptic choice is like the metaphorical drawbridge, which controls which sperm gets through and which sperm doesn't. It's called cryptic because it happens at a level that isn't obvious from the outside of the female body. It's all hidden away and internal.
7: But the fact that it's hidden doesn't make it any less important or any less powerful. It's really conferring an incredible agency to the female to guard the quality of gametes and embryos that are allowed to develop to make the offspring for the next generation.
5: If we, I actually mean female animals here, if we didn't have this ability to knock out the deadbeat sperm from the competition, then we'd run the risk of using our one precious life bringing up absolute idiots. So as a female in an evolutionary framework, you want to choose who you mix your genes with, right? Even if you do that in a cryptic sort of way. And that has led to some incredible female adaptations. Professor Mariana Wolfner, Distinguished Professor of Molecular Biology and Genetics, who, for some unknown reason, has agreed to talk with me. Mariana's work actually used genetically modified fruit flies who made different semen mixes so she could study the role of particular molecules. So there's not that much watching of fruit flies copulate then.
8: Oh no, we watch them all the time. We watch them court and then mate, and then we watch what happens afterwards.
5: And it's the aftermath of fruit fly ejaculation that I want us to zoom in on right now.
8: After mating, flies and all other insects are dramatically changed. So a female who has not mated is usually willing to mate with a male, whereas one who has mated tends to be very uninterested in remating or never mate again.
5: She doesn't feel like doing it again.
8: And the female is also stimulated to make more eggs and lay those eggs.
5: Oh, she is ready to get the job done.
8: And then the females also store sperm in their bodies that they can continue to use for a while.
5: Very smart, buying in bulk.
8: And all of that is triggered by seminal fluid.
5: What?
8: It also makes the gut grow, triggers a variety of behavioral changes and physiological changes.
5: The seminal fluid is a glitter bomb of chemical instructions inside the female body. It pushes buttons and pulls levers to make her whole biology change.
8: So in the fruit fly, seminal protein called sex peptide, which binds to sperm and is therefore protected, and it's retained in the female for a long time. And then it is gradually released, and it acts through her nervous system to change her behavior.
5: Warning. And parts of the seminal fluid can travel around the body and even impact the female brain. What happens if the sperm is delivered to a female fruit fly without any of the seminal fluid with all of its messenger proteins? Nothing. Nothing is the answer. She doesn't change her behaviours post-mating, she doesn't protein load, she sleeps as normal, and she'll happily mate again. The proteins in the semen essentially direct the female body to become the perfect mother.
0: The perfect mother, huh? Dr. Anne Jones, presenter of What the Dark and the series Sex is Weird. For more of Planet Earth's sexual evolution, you can just search What the Dark on ABC Listen or wherever you get your podcasts. Well, that's pretty much it for Brekkie on ABC Western Plains and New England Northwest. My first day back in the chair after 2 weeks away, and the morning has absolutely flown past, and I've had the joy of sharing rainfall figures right across Brekkie this morning. Just did a sneaky peek. Dubbo is currently sitting on 67.4 millimetres since midnight last night. I know it started about 10 to 2 this morning was when it woke me up with the rain on the roof. Now, coming up on ABC New South Wales Mornings with Neve Owens, the demolition of two 168-metre tall stacks at the former Liddell power station at Muswellbrook is about to take place, and there's going to be a live cross to the site. So that's a bit of an exciting thing to happen on radio. Have a fabulous day. Hope it's a wet one. It's 10 o'clock. I'll be back with you tomorrow. It's news time.
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4: It's 10 o'clock. Good morning. Tony Matthews with ABC News. New South Wales Premier Chris Minn says the government's strategy to back renewable energy projects has been vindicated with confirmation power prices are to fall from July. The Australian Energy Regulator says greater amounts of renewable energy backed by battery storage have helped to drive down prices by 5% in New South Wales. Mr Minn says eligible small businesses will benefit by up to $1,300 a year, and households will also be saving hundreds of dollars.
9: If we were unilaterally to end renewable energy production in New South Wales today and begin either nuclear or coal, I guarantee you it will see exponential price increases for businesses and households in New South Wales. It is the wrong way to go.